0: Other MPs like Mel Arnold point to different issues.
1: Have you looked at their economy? Good Lord.
0: The party also says it has found $150 billion in savings from government spending here at home, something it will focus on when Parliament starts next week. Rafi Bujikan, Young CBC News, Penticton, British Columbia.
2: The union representing auto workers says negotiations with Stellantis remain stalled over the future of an assembly plant in Brampton, Ontario. Earlier this month, the automaker signed an MOU to sell the plant to Canadian armored vehicle maker Rochelle. Unifort National President Lana Payne says the union was not involved in the talks toward that deal and does not agree with it.
3: Stellantis is 100% serious about exiting Brampton. Currently, that is their only plan. We, as a union, are not accepting this decision, and we believe there are other options.
2: Payne says the shutdown and sale of the Brampton operation violates their contract. She's demanding Ottawa get involved to save thousands of jobs at the plant and parts suppliers. BC Conservative Party leader Carolyn Findlay says she will not step down. As Jessica Chung tells us, she's standing firm even after 9 of her MLAs quit, and several remaining members are urging her to go.
4: I'm not going anywhere.
5: Leader of the BC Conservatives, Carolyn Findlay, digging in her heels, saying she's not leaving, even after 2 MLAs from within the party called for her resignation in a tense caucus meeting last night.
6: We have a young party. It's still in growing pains. There were a number of MLAs who left under the original acclaimed leader, John Rustad. More have left under me, but you see my team. They're a fabulous team.
5: And this comes amid rumors of a possible snap election this fall. Premier David Eby did not confirm this when he was asked about it yesterday, but did say he's hired a campaign manager and informed his caucus to be prepared. Findlay says British Columbians don't want an election, but says her party is ready if one is called. Elections BC has also told staff to be ready for an election call and has been checking on voting space availability. Jessica Chung, CBC News, Vancouver.
2: A 911 service outage across 6 provinces this morning has now been resolved. It's been linked to a problem with Bell's next-generation 911 network. The issue disrupted emergency service calls from Manitoba to the Maritimes. Bell is now required to provide the CRTC with a post-outage report on what went wrong and how to prevent a recurrence in the future. That is your World This Hour. For CBC News, I'm Kaz Boivin.
7: The weather forecast for Toronto, Hamilton, Niagara this evening: cloudy with a slight chance of rain overnight, then clearing before morning, a low 14. For Friday, a mix of sun and cloud, mainly cloudy in the Niagara area with a high reaching 22. For Peterborough and the Kawartha Lakes, clearing overnight with a low 9. For Friday, sunny with winds gusting to 40 kilometers an hour, a high 20. And that's the weather.
8: Not everyone gives birth, but everyone is born. And since birth is the story of us all, why aren't we more curious about its history? That's what Lucy Inglis wanted to know.
9: I think I was trying to answer why we don't put the emphasis on this life-changing, fundamental event, because it's fundamental to humanity and the continuation of humanity.
8: Welcome to Ideas. I'm Nala Ayed. English historian Lucy Inglis spent 15 years researching birth around the globe and across the centuries. Her book is called Born, A History of Childbirth.
10: This book contains many stories of individual women and mothers, pieced together from Ice Age bone fragments, medical scrolls, and 19th century pamphlets about contraception. But their voices have not been easy to find.
9: I think there are many, many books focused on the experience of pregnancy or the experience of birth.

0: Many of them are great texts. I don't think there is much information on the female experience of birth, whether it's individual or collective, within society and different societies.
1: She wanted everyone to know more about the history of birth because she thinks the relative silence around birth belongs to all of us.
0: I think it's partly to do with that dreaded phrase, the patriarchy. But women can undermine the reproductive experience as much as anyone else. We've developed this idea that it's a challenge that you take on and you should just deal with it.
1: Another factor in the silence is the raw bodily realities of the subject.
0: Childbirth is really messy. I mean, and pregnancy can be fairly gritty.
1: And as some know all too well, pregnancy and birth can go wrong.
0: We don't really want to talk about that because the outcome for most people is so positive. You get a baby, you know, it's a new life. It's all focus on the good things. That's not to say we should focus on the bad things, but we're talking about the whole experience and as it's lived by women every day.
1: Lucy Inglis wanted to look unflinchingly at that whole experience. So before we begin, a word of warning. Our conversation could be a tough listen if you're pregnant or have suffered a recent reproductive loss, though you're definitely not alone in that.
0: We were going through quite a complicated time with fertility and my husband and I, and trying for children and being pregnant and not being successful, which many people experience.
1: These situations can be life-changing, both personally and in a historian's case, professionally.
0: My vocation is finding out as much as I can about particular subjects. So of course, I was fertility and pregnancy, you know, obsessed for quite a long time. And it was only towards the end of that period, because we had set a limit on when we would stop trying, that objectivity emerged. And I realized that I could bring my experience as a historian to bear on the subject for not just me and not just the individual woman, but for people to understand that there's so much to this subject.
1: I asked Lucy Inglis to start at the beginning with the singular mechanics of human birth.
0: We are unique because the female pelvis is too small to give birth to a truly fully developed baby. Hence, we are born early to facilitate the birth. This is called the obstetrical dilemma. We don't really know why we have evolved to be this way. It could be to do with us learning to walk upright for extended periods. Hence, the balance of the body changes and the pelvis is smaller. So the human infant is incredibly dependent upon caregivers for months when it's born, it doesn't exist outside of us, really. So we form these very, very close bonds with offspring, with the newborn, and our bodies have evolved to make that hormonally possible and essential, and emotionally essential, because then we are bound to this child to keep them alive. That does make the human race unique.
1: It has also had practical consequences. You point out that women, ideally, as a result of the obstetrical dilemma, need help in giving birth. Who was helping them for most of human history?
0: For most of human history, it would have been other women that they were closely associated with in their community. And from the very early texts that we have, pictures, hieroglyphs even, from ancient Egypt, there are two assistants. There's one behind the woman and one in front. And it's quite likely that in very early communities, the woman who was offering literal physical support, as in bracing, then there would be someone else who was providing refreshment and keeping the place warm and bringing blankets or skins or something, dealing with comfort in general. But the two essential members are the sort of the bracing position and the business end.
1: As you indicate, this history that you've written goes right back to the beginning. What kind of evidence or storytelling exists about childbirth in, say, the Paleolithic period?
0: Mainly it's archaeological, which is great in terms of we have the knowledge from those events

0: It's also very sad because we only really see the fatalities. Mm. We don't see the success stories. There is an exception in Denmark called the Fisherwoman of Barum, and she died probably of sepsis. She was originally thought to be a fisherman and catalogued in a museum as such, but it turned out that when they examined her pelvis, it was scarred on the inside from having up to between 10 and 12 children, they think.
1: Oh, wow.
0: But there are artworks from the Australian continent. Because of their different religious beliefs, you have quite a lot of the very early goddess depictions. And it's literally the mother squatting and the baby emerging head first, usually surrounded by animals and symbols of the natural world.

0: Women are shown giving birth among animals, often stags with preternaturally large antlers, bears, and sometimes birds, in early hunter-gatherer cave art. It's thought that these paintings were made when caves were used for temporary shelter during hunting phases or as ritual sites. This does not, however, mean that early women simply hunkered down and gave birth during the hunt before resuming their subordinate role. It's more likely that the scenes depict a symbolic part of the life cycle of a woman and represent unity with the natural world. These images are sometimes called double goddess figures, although this is misleading as they show a child being born in the safest possible way, head down, rather than a cosmic mythology we cannot hope to understand. It is not a leap to imagine that this would be something hoped for by any laboring woman, given that for much of human history, a breech birth, when the baby is born the wrong way around, feet first, could spell death for both mother and child. Women were not just represented in art, they were also makers. In 8 cave complexes in France and Spain, a significant proportion of the handprints that accompanied paintings of the hunts, judged by shape, size, and relative finger lengths, were from hands belonging to women.
1: In 2008, a carved female figurine was found in Germany that was about 40,000 years old. Can you describe it?
2: This is the Venus of Holofels.
1: Yeah,
2: she's wonderful. Quite a lot of the Venus figures, you get a few different kinds. You get very slim, young Venus figures, sort of ethereal. You can see that they're symbolic. Whereas the Venus of Holofels is a very, very crude carving of a woman after giving birth. I think she's got marks around her ribs indicating, emphasizing her sagging stomach. And the genitalia is ravaged, let's be honest about that. One of the things that we don't talk about with modern labor and childbirth is the trauma the female pelvis and the soft tissue goes through during this process.
1: And what's the story, do you think, that she's telling, this figure?
2: If the theories are correct, this was the feeling of one woman about her body postpartum. And the evidence that we have from the size and the way it's carved is that it was supposed to hang from her neck or from someone's neck.
1: Like a pendant.
2: Like a pendant. So she is looking down at her own body and looking down on this little carving. Whether she carved it about herself or whether it was carved about someone else, I think it brings the immediacy of that moment, of the shock of everything that's gone on in those, whether it's hours, whether it's days, whether it was 35 minutes, you know. It's just a great depiction that crosses all the boundaries of time.
1: One theme that emerges from your book is that birth doesn't just happen naturally, that it's a lot of effort and work, both physical and mental. Historically, do you think women get enough credit for that kind of effort?
2: No, yeah. I don't. For those 9 months, you are growing organs. I mean, that is, it's putting together flesh and blood meccano in the dark. Mm-hmm. And also, so many women take it incredibly seriously and always have done. If you look back to ancient history, the Hittites, the Elamites, all the people of the ancient civilizations really put so much emphasis on women's reproductive health and the course of a pregnancy, which led to lots of negative things like superstition and taboo. But equally, you could see how important and how invested these people were.
1: The term natural comes up a lot when we talk about childbirth, but you say that cultural values have always shaped the experience of childbirth. Can you give an early example of the kinds of cultural beliefs and taboos that would have influenced the act of giving birth?
2: Most of them emerge around the time of established religion, which isn't a surprise in itself, because established religion is about control. So you're always looking for the next thing to control. But the earlier customs, mainly people were just hoping for the birth to go well. And there are examples of very early spells and prayers. There's not much difference pre-Christianity in essence, two spells and prayers. They're essentially the same thing. And a lot of them are to do with essentially when you go into labor, you are a ship on the sea and it's that dangerous. Mm. And all you're hoping for is a safe port, which represents the baby. And you are in the land of death when you're in labor and essentially a limbo. So, which is why it's associated with water as well, because we have all, it's kind of like the River Styx, you know, passing over and superstitions about water being associated with death. So all of these are in the earliest texts that we have.
1: So how are they expressed?
2: Chanting was quite common, I think, in the very early period, particularly in the evidence that we have from pre-Christian Northern Europe.
1: So chanting while the birth is going on?
2: Yes.
1: What sorts of things would be said?
2: The baby's very rarely mentioned. Mm-hmm. It's much more to do with the woman coming back to her loved ones. She is currently lost. And there is one that mentions pregnancy as almost a death sentence. Mm-hmm. And now that sentence is coming to pass, a bit like Faustus, if you imagine. You know, you've made this pact. The woman gets to be pregnant and has a possibility of a successful birth, but there is also this spectre waiting for her, and that's the deal she's made with pregnancy. And it's about the desperation of those final hours. And I think that's very resonant for women giving birth in times when medical assistance was not available.
1: What would you say is the most colourful superstition or taboo that you came across as you did your research?
2: Knots are a very common theme throughout childbirth. So very often in some of the Venus figurines, they wear girdles, and these girdles were knotted and they contained a certain amount of knots, so which you undid a knot every week over your expanding tummy. And then hopefully when all the knots were untied, you were ready to go. Mm-hmm. And also they had an idea, because the uterus is such a strong muscle, which was a known fact, the idea that if a baby couldn't escape, it was because the womb was knotted. So this untying of knots means you're relaxing the womb, ready for the baby to escape, basically. And this passed over, it must have been tens and tens of thousands of years. And there is an incredible sort of culture of knot tying, or not being in the presence of knots, or knots in blankets. The way things are woven by a pregnant woman is also can change depending on where you are, and results in some amazing works of art.
1: What about things to look or not look at when you're pregnant?
2: This is certainly was contentious into the 1960s or post Second World War. And this was, you mustn't look upon anything or be too fond of anything that is different. So being very fond of rabbits, for instance, you might end up giving birth to rabbits. And this was a theory. But also, more importantly, people on the street, there was a much higher incidence of deformity and accidental damage of people walking around than there is now because of medical advances. Things like vaccinations and changes and different diseases dying out, basically. And women, pregnant women, were told absolutely not to look at anyone in this situation, because that would affect their baby.
1: Extraordinary. You write that until the last three centuries, quote, the history of childbirth cannot be separated from the history of pain. What do you see as the most significant developments in helping labor pain?
2: Well, we've always had opiates. The human race has had a long relationship, an evolutionary relationship.

0: with the opium poppy and also with henbane, which is it's a drug, it's a plant that often grows side by side with opium poppies, bizarrely. Yeah. It's one of nature's wonders. And if you eat opium gum and you're not used to it, it can give you terrible stomach cramp. And henbane eases the stomach cramp and enhances the effect of opiates. And a lot of early medical texts, particularly ancient Egyptian ones, emphasize the use of opium. It was that common. It was a panacea. So we've always had that, and it's almost so common that quite often it isn't mentioned in text specifically, because people, if they had access to it, would have had it on hand in the kitchen anyway. It would have been part of the household medical cupboard.
1: Right.
0: And also physicians thought pain was extremely important in judging the progress of any disease. So pain, and particularly pain during labour, told a physician as much about the progress as anything else. So anything that stopped him having that insight, he wasn't necessarily keen on. And I think that's something that's still going now. But then, of course, we get the early anaesthetics. We had them from the Crusades onwards, but they're a bit a club over the head more than helping you through labour. And you don't really need an unconscious mother. That's doesn't help anybody. Yeah, and then you got ether and chloroform, which could be administered in a measured fashion. The doctors who were successful with it, particularly those associated with Queen Victoria, for instance, who was quite vocal about her use of chloroform mm-hmm. in her births, and because she did actually want other women to not suffer in the way that she perceived she had. So chloroform, the physicians who used it successfully used it very judiciously and really worked. They often worked on each other to see what the tolerance was and how much you could absorb and still stay in the game of delivering the baby.
1: And yet, specifically in Victorian time, I believe, if I'm not mistaken, through your book, that there were people that felt that pain needed to be part of the birth experience.
0: Oh, yes.
1: Yeah. And even now, why? Where does that kind of ambiguous view of birth pain come from historically?
0: There is a big element, and there was when Victoria spoke up, of the British medical establishment saying, you know, as it says in the Bible, women should experience pain when they give birth, as if it's some kind of religious or moral obligation that you should be in pain when you're in labour. Mm-hmm. And however hard we try and get rid of this idea, the idea that if you're morally good and brave, you won't be in pain, it's so stubborn. It won't go away.
1: And yet it is an inevitable part of the process.
0: Yeah, you're going through, in terms of the baby, but also the associated material and fluid, you're getting rid of a lot of stuff in a short amount of time and going through gigantic hormonal changes, but also hormonally induced muscular contractions. You can assist with them, but you can't stop them. It's not, no matter how many breathing exercises you do, you're not going to stop it. Once that train is on the tracks, you are essentially a passenger in many ways. It leaves you in a position where people are dictating to you how much pain you should feel. I find that very, very odd.
1: And not only through the process, but afterwards as well. And even to today, it isn't something that's easily talked about in the company of other people.
0: No, because you should be so grateful if you've had a healthy baby. Mm-hmm. Why would you complain? That brings a sense of shame sometimes, which can become internalized because you haven't got anyone to talk to about it. And quite often, medical professionals aren't as sympathetic to a postpartum mother with birth trauma as they should be.
1: The last bit that I was hoping you'd mention also in terms of innovation to deal with pain is, of course, the epidural.
0: So a surgeon, my Spanish isn't too great, but called Fidel Pagé, he was a doctor in Morocco. It was in the very early times after the First World War of airmen losing their legs, and also with artillery and these sorts of things. So amputations of the lower limbs were happening a horrific rate, and he designed a spinal block for this operation to go ahead with the least pain mm-hmm. for the recipient. So the epidural became from the late 30s became accepted as a method for relieving labour pain. But then, of course, the Second World War intervened. So the emphasis went back onto wartime surgery, field surgery, where great advances are always made in horrific wars, which is such a sad thing. Mm-hmm. So after the Second World War, in the late 40s and the 50s, that the epidural passed into becoming the sort of backstop for labour pain.
2: The most significant development in reproductive history during the Renaissance was an extraordinary invention promoted by a famous English family of male midwives, or accoucheurs.
1: So the flip side of what sounds like a very positive story is a darker chapter in all of this. There's a family called the Chamberlains.
0: So, yeah, the Chamberlains were a medieval family from Norfolk.
2: Guillaume Chamberlain was a French Huguenot surgeon who found refuge from religious persecution in England in 1569. He went on to have two sons, both named Peter, the elder and the younger. The Peters followed their father into the male midwife business with great success. They also used their father's secret invention and devised elaborate and bizarre rituals to maintain its almost mystical reputation.
0: They combined superstition and religion and a lot of hocus pocus when they would attend births.
2: If you summoned the Chamberlains to attend a birth, a special carriage would arrive outside your house. Servants would jump down and unload a large locked box covered in gilded carvings. The Chamberlains would give the impression that this gilded box contained some massive and highly complicated machine. The women in labor would be blindfolded and everyone would be ordered out of the room. If you had your ear pressed up to the closed door while the Chamberlains assisted the mother-to-be, you would hear the sound of bells ringing and other sinister noises as the machine went to work. This was the legend that spread across Europe. In fact, the invention was not a machine at all. Inside the locked box was another, far smaller box that contained a carefully wrapped, extensive set of well-made cast iron forceps. Peter the Younger is widely credited with the creation of the forceps, but it seems more likely that his father Guillaume brought them with him from France, and that they originated from an even older design. In any case, the success of the Chamberlains could not be denied, and they rose to the top of their profession.
1: Men and new interventions enter the birthing chamber in 17th century England, as described in Born, A History of Childbirth. It's a book written by my guest, English historian Lucy Inglis. This is Ideas. I'm Nala Ayed.

0: Lucy Inglis has written a global history of birth. She thinks we haven't looked deeply enough into the physical act that delivers each and every one of us into our lives. Mind you, there are practical barriers to general discussion. For instance, most people don't share the details of their birthing stories unless you ask directly.
1: My first daughter, pushing, was 3 to 4 hours. I had burst blood vessels in my face because I pushed so hard, so many different positions. And by the time I did dilate, it was very quick, so they couldn't give me an epidural, which I knew I always wanted, even at that young age. I think I was 20 or 21 when I had her.
0: Even then, the most harrowing facts of birth can come to seem matter-of-fact over time.
1: My second daughter, I had health issues in the sense that I had preeclampsia, highly monitored after 5 or 6 months, and they had induced me because she wasn't moving out, and also because there was some stress in her heart, they did an emergency C-section. Because my second was a high risk, they obviously knew the third would be a high risk as well.

0: Understandably, labor and delivery soon get displaced by more baby-oriented memories.
1: Their smell, the way they smiled, they looked. Those are the moments that I remember the most out of all three births.
0: So there's forgetting at the personal level. But Lucy Inglis says the forgetting is cultural too. In her book, Born, A History of Birth, she writes about the potential reasons for that, including inequality.
2: The input of women has so often been negated and overridden by masculine voices of doctors, husbands, organized religions, and theorists who've denied the needs, challenges, and realities of pregnant women.
0: But at the same time,
2: the history of childbirth includes other men too, ones who dedicate their lives to making childbirth safer.
0: Let's talk about the great historical shift from birth helped and attended by women, as you described earlier, to birth professionalized and overseen by men. What caused that shift?
3: So male physicians had prior to about 1730, had very much shied away from women's problems. Administering to them during pregnancy for sort of their ailments or writing a nice prescription was one thing, but many men did not want to get involved with examining women gynecologically or really getting to the bottom of a problem. Mm-hmm. And usually if a male surgeon or a male doctor was required in that period, he was supervising a midwife who had been with the mother quite possibly for many months. Mm-hmm. So this was the normal pattern. They were extremely successful in North America, across North America, extremely successful, semi-professional female midwives who were taken on as soon as the mother knew she was pregnant and became part of a weekly series of rounds. And then she would take on only as many as she knew she could look after, but she developed very good relationships with them. And they are incredibly successful. And 2 days later, they stay with the mother, so let's say 12 hours after birth. And then 2 days later, they come back on their pony or with their horse and trap. And they have lunch with the mother to check that she's eating and that she's nursing and check on the baby. And all these relationships are totally invaluable. But because we're growing in the 1730s, 40s, we're going towards an increasingly urban and professional society, then men push themselves to the forefront of anything that's profitable. And that is seeing as many women as possible and ensuring their successful birth as quickly as possible, so you can move on to the next patient. Mm. And this minimised, and the female midwives of the UK in particular were absolutely outraged by this intrusion. And it was the start of true female literacy, because many women were quite often brought up to read, but not to write. But in the 18th century, that changed. So you get lots of fairly ordinary women who are professional midwives, are literate, writing serious pamphlets on the intrusion of men, and also saying men don't wash their hands, they don't understand the importance of hygiene in the chamber, they're not sympathetic. You can understand why, because for them it's a job.
0: Where did male midwives fit into this picture?
3: Male midwives come about around that time, and they are trained. We were particularly fortunate in London. We had a male gynecologist, midwife, obstetrician, William Smellie, very unfortunate name, and his Scottish compatriot, William Hunter, who ended up being the Queen's obstetrician. But William Hunter was very much Mr. Hands-off. He was great at the theory of pregnancy and everything that could go wrong. He was really good on things like preeclampsia and understanding the symptoms, and he didn't understand it as preeclampsia, but he knew what was going wrong. But Smellie was fantastic at training people, and he trained women as well, and he trained poor women for free to work in their communities. And he was very, very instrumental in London and throughout the UK, and actually eventually throughout the world, because his books on labour and obstetrics in general made it all around the world. So by the 1750s, he was training lots of young men and women.

0: William Smellie's success and reputation grew fast. He taught more than 280 courses on midwifery, each lasting a fortnight. He charged by ability to pay, so the many poor women who took his course paid very little, while the young men, hoping to break into the lucrative industry of man midwifery, had to pay the full fee. He also had a pregnancy doll, now known as a phantom. It was a half life-sized anatomical model with a removable cushion fitted over the belly to hide the internal organs and uterus shown at full term inside. He would ask his students to gather round and instruct one of them to pull a string from the phantom. The uterus would then release a bag of small beer attached to a hidden cork, which poured out of the doll and all over the students to simulate water breaking. Many of the young men were shocked, which was his intention. Smellie and his phantom taught over 900 pupils of both sexes, who delivered more than 1,100 women in London's West End during their courses. Many of these women would have been poor, as patients were not charged, on the condition that his students could attend the birth.
1: How did the caesarean, the C-section, first enter the picture?
2: So there are lots of accounts of the C-section being used since the time of Caesar, but it was a death sentence for the mother. And very often they waited until the mother was actually dead to deliver the baby, which, as we know now, is usually fatal also for the baby, and unless it's done exceptionally quickly. The outcomes probably would have been much better with early intervention, but that's something we've learned over hundreds of years. But after the Crusades, again, a time of war and time of medical advance, because East met West, and we gained a lot of knowledge from the Muslim medical community and brought that back to Western Europe. But again, the outcome for the mother. And then in 1500, in the Alps, there was a sow gelder, which I found as amazing as an occupation, but I think he was probably an all-round pig keeper. Jacob Neufer delivered his wife Elizabeth by emergency caesarean section, and it was successful and she survived and is supposed to have gone on to have had other children afterwards.
1: Extraordinary.
2: Yeah. From the 1800s onwards, it becomes more common. People become braver with it mainly because of surgical technique.
1: And so that's when they become more routine and successful.
2: Yes. And one of the big advances was that they worked out not to cut straight down the middle, but to make transverse incision, and which, if you think about it, it's probably not the obvious one for a man approaching the task. But of course, that's the one that works best and avoids the major organs, which was a big concern for them. And if you read the early texts, a lot of failures are to do with hitting organs.
1: So when did birth as a hospital procedure first begin to happen routinely?
2: Yeah, this would be back in the 1750s when we started really building hospitals. And the early incidences, and again, with the event of male midwives arriving, it's kind of seen that you could have so many female assistants on a maternity ward, again, rise of urbanisation. They could all be in one place, and then you could have these female attendants going round, doing the laundry, observing them moment to moment, but then you would have a man who was overseeing all of it. And unfortunately, in London, we were losing 80% of any ward to puerperal fever because they didn't wash their hands. And that's not to say that that is not all doctors, as it needs to be said now, because there are lots of instances of male midwives who are incredibly successful and they make a point of hygiene. So it didn't take long for people to work that out. But that became, so it kind of emerged in the 1750s. And then in the 1780s, people were still saying, I don't think I really want to go into hospital. I think I'll manage at home. And then by about 1820, when we've finally got a handle, we don't really know what causes childbed fever, but we've got a much more of a handle on early germ theory, then people start to have more confidence in hospitals. And then by the 1850s, and we're really in the Industrial Revolution, hospitals were a necessity just for the amount of women who were giving birth.
1: Yeah. Could you speak to that just in

0: general terms, like what you see as the upsides to that process of medicalizing birth?
1: It depends on how complex, because we think naturally, possibly one in eight pregnancies is compromised in some way and does need intervention. So otherwise, they progress at their own rate, which is different for everybody. I mean, everybody's heard very quick labors, everybody's heard very long labors. So the upside of it is that someone has eyes on you pretty much all the time. And there are things that are not available outside a medical environment, such as, and this is one of also the huge improvements in and advances in medical technology. So we understood from about 1600 onwards that fetal heart rate was the great indicator of how well the baby was doing, and ear trumpets and things like that. But as we all know, there's a lot going on down there. It's quite noisy. So it wasn't easy to work that kind of thing out. And it wasn't, again, until advancements in technology from really the 30s that allowed us to listen to the fetal heart rate. And now it's amazing. You know, we've got the scalp monitors, we've got every monitor going, and we can monitor blood oxygen. We can do all of these different things, which is just fantastic, because you can have the calmest mother in the world for whatever reason, and the baby can be in distress. Equally, you can have an extremely distressed mother and the baby's actually okay. So those kinds of things are invaluable in a medical setting.
0: And the downsides?
1: And the downsides are unsympathetic experiences, I think, is probably number one. And also, anecdotally, because I spoke to a lot of women, I still think that early intervention is not adopted often enough. Mm. And I think that is, again, harking back to women not being taken seriously.
0: Which is a feature of women's healthcare even today.
1: Yes.
0: With that in mind, you have looked at thousands of years of birth history in your book. As you say, you've spoken to so many women as well. So this is a really big question, but how far do you think we've come in making childbirth better for everyone?
1: It's cyclical, would be my immediate answer. I think the 20th century, because we're moving at such a rate technologically and socially, on every level, scientifically as well, to do with genetics and things like that, we can expect certain things from a birth based on the genetics. I mean, you know, there are all these different factors. So we've come a very, very long way. But attitudes most certainly are flexible and cyclical. And I think we're currently passing back into a period of global conservatism. And I don't think that helps mothers particularly, certainly in the experience of childbirth. And if you look at it from a scientific point of view, we're more successful in settled first world nations. We're more successful than we've ever been. I mean, if you look at Iceland and Finland, their statistics are, they're brilliant at it. They just get it right. If you look at sub-Saharan Africa, we are not getting it right there. We're introducing medical technology that is unsupportable in these birthing situations, very often fails, and people put themselves out of their environment in order to travel to a hospital that then has no power. And they're reliant on something to save them and their baby that isn't functioning. Or, you know, there's no taxi, or the taxi breaks down, or there's no ambulance, and we're making people rely on something that isn't going to work for them. So I think we have to rethink the fact that every advance is not an advance for everybody. And it is not always recognized or reflected in financial circumstances, because the United States of America does not have a great successful birth rate statistic.
0: What's the reason for that?
1: I think that there are enormous racial tensions regarding treatment of laboring women. And unfortunately, if you are Black or Hispanic, you do not get you certainly don't get the prenatal care in the majority of cases. If you're poor, you do not get the prenatal care mm-hmm. that you need. The catastrophes are usually younger women with less education who haven't been given any advice during pregnancy and are not living in secure circumstances then receive poor healthcare and have very poor outcomes.
0: And it also has to do with the cost of healthcare.
1: Yeah, because it's just too much. I think entry level birth is something like 130,000. That's insane. I mean, it's just extraordinary because how does anyone afford that?
0: But if you look back at all the work you've put into building this history of childbirth, how do you hope it can revise our understanding of the experience of childbirth?
1: I hope that the book gives people lots of information and individual stories of women who for tens and tens of thousands of years have tried to express what it's like to be pregnant and what it's like to give birth in extant artwork or the evidence of their bodies even. And that they can experience a great sense of community and continuity through these stories. And also perhaps learn something they haven't learned before about how the science of childbirth is evolving, and also not feel that if they have worries or concerns that they're alone. Mm-hmm. You know, the amount of ladies that I've spoken to who have gone into labour really not knowing very much about what's going to happen, almost deliberately, which is not a criticism. It's just not my approach. Obviously, having written a book like this, but there is validity in most approaches. And it's really important to believe that the female experience of pregnancy, but particularly labour, is so centralised, it's so personal, that there is a, now, I think possibly more than ever, there is this idea that you have to do it on your own. And I hope this book shows that has not been the case for as far back as we have records. So you don't have to do it on your own.
2: Ask friends and relatives about their birthing memories, and you'll hear a range of experiences.
3: Well, no matter how difficult you have birthing process, when you see the baby, you forget everything. So most of it, I have forgotten about it.
2: Yet memory can come into focus.
3: I came from Pakistan, and back home, when I see it, it was completely different. My first experience was very difficult. My first child in 1968 in Canada, in Vancouver. Didn't know anything, didn't know anybody at that time. When I started ready to go to hospital, but I was not ready to give birth, so they kept me in the room, isolated. I didn't have any support. But they didn't even let my husband come in. He was sitting outside the door. And I was by myself. Every half an hour, nurse will come and check me, and I was not ready. So it took me about 2-3 days. And I could hear they were talking when doctor came to see me, and they were thinking to have C-section, but they said they will wait. And another day passed. I was ready, but they had to forcept it. So it was very difficult, and especially if you don't have any support. I was by myself, and I was very scared. I can't forget that. You don't talk to, like in my culture, you don't talk to men about pregnancy or birth or that. So I had nobody to talk to. And I was not very fluent in English at that time. I'm talking about 1968. So I couldn't really converse comfortably with the doctor or ask the questions. I wish I was among other people, like if I was back in Pakistan, it would have been different. There would be my mother, my mother-in-law, or support will be there. They would tell me how to react at that time. At that time, I was alone, and I didn't know how to do it. And even no nurse or doctor was around me all the time. And so I would say that was really very difficult and I can't forget that.
2: Disparities still exist around giving birth. Loneliness and poor communication, too. But overall, mothers, parents have greater agency than in the past.
3: These days, either you have midwife or you have doctor or you have nurses, you can talk to them, ask them questions. You need support.
2: There are choices now around giving birth in a country like Canada. Hospitals, home births, birthing centers, culturally specific birth practices, pain relief or not. Labor and delivery inevitably hold surprises, but parents-to-be are invited to design a birthing plan if they want.
4: My plan was not to have a plan at all. I didn't want to get too attached to how a labor should go. I was just ready to ride the wave and see how things went. So if I needed an epidural, I'd get one. If I didn't, that was fine too.
2: Pain and uncertainty are still part of giving birth. But for some, with the right support and a little luck, the experience can be meaningful and memorable.
5: So I labored mostly at home, and then by the time my midwife arrived to check my dilation to see if I should go into the hospital, surprisingly, I was fully dilated. So at that point, there was no going back. And so I came in and I was laboring with my support system, my husband and my mom and sisters. The most memorable moment for me was actually giving birth in a water tub, like in a birth pool. And it felt natural for me to use that method. When I am in water, I do feel calm. I feel warm. I feel supported. I wanted to do an unmedicated birth. And so I put it on my birth plan. I didn't expect it to be something that I was going to go through, because they say, you know, so many things can happen. And just the logistics of getting the birth pool to the hospital, I told myself, you know, I'll give it a try. If it doesn't happen, I gave it my best. But if it does, that would be fantastic. So the fact that I was able to actually labor in the birth pool, as well as give birth in the birth pool and have my baby come out of me while I'm sitting there with him while I'm still in it, it was such a fantastic experience.
6: It's funny because I'm not a very emotional person. I don't remember a lot of memories like that, but especially for my first daughter, I remember how she looked like a little cat, and that's how she kind of cried too when she first cried, like almost like a meow. And holding her and the smell, I had said, please clean her up before you give her to me. I'm not that mother. And she just smelled so beautiful and new. And just looking at her, I'm like, I just felt so connected to her.
2: I asked a final question of Lucy Inglis, whether there is one lesson she took away from looking at centuries of childbirth.
1: I think it's that the role of the mother should be more respected in terms of that short, brief window of her life when it's being turned upside down. And she's experiencing so much incoming and outgoing at the same time that it's difficult to retain a sense of self and control. And I think that hopefully this book will give people, I'm not saying they should be thinking of the book when they're in labor, but it will give them some kind of factual bedrock about how this is part of life and give them a sense of how they fit into one of the most important historical things that will ever happen to us.
4: The moment that I remember the most is the actual feeling.

0: of my daughter being born. It was unlike anything I'd ever experienced. I could feel her shoulders and her whole body just moving through mine. It felt like magic. It felt like an actual human coming through me and giving life to a new human. It felt like the world kind of stopped in that moment.
1: Pregnancy and birth are attended by myriad personal, emotional, social, and physical dangers, but also joy, triumph, and wonder. In 9 short months, from 2 cells, the body constructs a new life and brings it into the world in a unique moment where all is possible.

You've been listening to a conversation about the early history of childbirth with historian Lucy Inglis. She's the author of Born, A History of Birth. Special thanks to Nukat Mustafa, Amrina Patel, Maria Muhammad, Anna Lukshit, and others who shared their birth experiences. This episode was produced by Lisa Godfrey with help from Naheed Mustafa, Nicola Lukshic, Sam McNulty, and Annie Bender. Lisa Ayuso is the web producer for Ideas. Technical production by Sam McNulty and Jean-Francois Bisson. Nicola Lukshic is the program's senior producer. Greg Kelly is the executive producer of Ideas. And I'm Nala Ayed.

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1: The National Day for Truth and Reconciliation. 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
2: Stuart Goodyear is often described as one of the best pianists of his generation. Ahead of his concert with the Calgary Symphony, he dropped by the studio to talk about performing all 32 of Beethoven's piano sonatas in one sitting, or as he calls it, his sonatathon.
3: From CBC News, the world this hour, I'm Neil Kumar. U.S. President Donald Trump may call it laughable, but Prime Minister Mark Carney sees closer relations with Europe as essential if Canada will remain a prosperous and sovereign nation. Jennifer Yu has more on Carney's pitch to the European Parliament.
4: We are not fair-weather allies.
5: Prime Minister Mark Carney drawing on the deep ties between Canada and the European Union as he addresses members of the EU Parliament, making the case that Canada and Europe must band together to weather today's volatile geopolitical tides.
4: This is about sovereignty, our ability to live as we wish. It's about the freedoms we must fight for every day, the ability to withstand shocks.
5: And the way he's hoping to do that, through what he calls an alliance for the future that would broaden the economic and social ties between Canada and Europe. The European Parliament responding with a standing ovation. But the details still need to be hammered out. Carney promising he'll bring back details to Ottawa for a series of debates.
4: There will be a vote in the Canadian Parliament for the final structure of the alliance.
5: Jennifer Yoon, CBC News, Ottawa.
3: A U.S. trade war is not the best backdrop for collective bargaining between Unifor and the automaker Stellantis. And today, the union said talks were at an impasse, urging the company not to sell its Brampton, Ontario plant. And for

0: Stellantis made can be broken in Brampton. They can be broken anywhere.
1: Philip Lishanok, CBC News, Toronto.
2: United Nations human rights experts say there are reasonable grounds to believe the U.S. likely committed war crimes in Iran. In February, a school and a sports complex in Iran were hit, killing more than 170 civilians, including many children. The UN mission says the U.S. carried out those strikes despite no evidence that either facility was being used for military purposes. It also determined that Iranian authorities committed crimes against humanity during a crackdown on anti-government protests that began last December. It's the first parliamentary election since Moscow launched a full-scale invasion of Ukraine in February 2022. President Vladimir Putin is expected to keep his firm grip on power. He has urged Russians to vote, saying a high turnout would reflect public support for Russia's actions in Ukraine. Most anti-war candidates have been excluded from the ballot. A judge has ordered the Trump administration to provide at least 30 days' notice before any work is done on Washington, D.C.'s Kennedy Center for the Arts. Earlier court rulings have said it can't be closed or renamed without approval from Congress. The center's Trump-appointed board did close it, saying the building is unsafe and needs renovations. House Minority Leader Hakeem Jeffries says Democrats will continue to oppose the changes.
3: I'm confident that one way or the other, whether it's legislatively or whether it's legally in the courts, we're going to stop the president from another vanity project and waste of taxpayer resources in the context of the Kennedy Center.
2: Trump has said that if his name isn't added, the building will likely be demolished. And that is The World This Hour. Remember, you can listen to us wherever you get your podcasts. The World This Hour is updated every hour, 7 days a week. For CBC News, I'm Neil Kumar.

0: The weather forecast for Toronto, Hamilton, Niagara this evening. Cloudy with a slight chance of rain overnight, then clearing before morning, a low 14. For Friday, a mix of sun and cloud, mainly cloudy in the Niagara area with a high reaching 22. For Peterborough and the Kawartha Lakes, clearing overnight with a low 9. For Friday, sunny with winds gusting to 40 kilometers an hour, a high 20. And that's the weather.
1: I'm Ali Hassan in for Tom Power. Welcome to Q. When you first heard the Beatles or Rolling Stones, would you have described their music as polite? I'm betting you wouldn't have. But when a young Stuart Goodyear first got access to his father's record collection, that's exactly how he felt. But classical music, that was free, unbridled, deeply creative. And that love and fascination helped him become one of this country's greatest young pianists. And to this day, he performs Beethoven sonatathons. You're going to hear from him coming up. Plus, singer CJ Wiley just dropped a concept EP called Just Can't Quit, and the concept is different stages of a relationship, from infatuation right to heartbreak. CJ's here to chat about it. That's today on Q. The first time you came across something, a piece of music or a movie or an artwork that really resonated with you, like it made such an impression on you that it fundamentally changed you. Perhaps it even set you on the path of life that you are currently on. This happened to the classical pianist Stuart Goodyear. He was 3 years old. He heard an album of Beethoven's compositions and something in him clicked. He knew at that moment that he wanted to devote his life to being a concert pianist. And in fact, he'll tell you he got so obsessed listening to this Beethoven record that he forgot to eat until his mom came in and basically had to force feed him. I went through that with WWF wrestling, but didn't become a wrestler, as it turned out. Now, if you don't know Stuart Goodyear, you should know that he's been described as one of the best pianists of his generation. He was born and raised in Toronto and was drawn to piano, as I said, at a very young age. And very soon, he was dazzling audiences.

0: That is Stuart Goodyear performing some of Mendelssohn's Piano Concerto No. 1 from his album Mendelssohn, Goodyear, and Schumann Piano Concerti. It's Stuart's most recent record, and Stuart's also a composer, writing beautiful pieces with some paying tribute to his Trinidadian heritage, and he's also made a name for himself performing works on a marathon scale. I do mean that quite literally. His sonatathons, as he calls them, see him playing all 32 of Beethoven's sonatas in a single sitting. Later this month, the city of Calgary is going to get a chance to hear and witness Stuart's talents. He's performing Grieg's Piano Concerto in A minor for the Classics season opener with the Calgary Symphony Orchestra. But ahead of all that, Stuart Goodyear joined Tom Power at the piano in our Toronto studio. Here's their conversation.
1: How are you?
2: Great to be here.
1: Lovely to have you here. Thanks so much for coming. And I hope you feel okay there behind the piano.
2: It feels good. Feels good so far.
1: I wondered if it felt more at home for you to be behind the piano.
2: Yeah, I think I've felt home behind the piano since I was born, really. I felt like it was like an extension of my arm or, you know, my heartbeat or something like that. You know, it was almost... you know, something that I could never escape, you know, or ever wanted to. It was always, you know, a part of me.
1: Even when you're like, what's the earliest you remember then?
2: I was maybe around three. And I had my upright Kimball on Finch and just been pounding away ever since.
1: The story I heard, and I hope you don't mind telling it, the story I heard is that, so your father sadly passed away just before you were born,
2: yeah.
1: But you inherited his record collection.
2: That's right.
1: And in with the Led Zeppelins and the classic rocks was Tchaikovsky, was Beethoven.
2: That's right. You know, all of the symphonies I heard, those were the first box sets I've ever seen. And I was right on top of the Kimball upright. And I was always fascinated about it. I was wondering, you know, what on earth are those records? Because I knew basically the White Album. I remember
1: the Beatles' White Album.
2: Pink Floyd. And so, you know, I saw those records and I think I had compilation albums, little bits and pieces of some of those symphonies. But hearing those symphonies in the context and hearing the real symphonies, I was just glued to the stereo, looking at the turntable and just devouring everything.
1: What I loved about your story, if I get it right, is that you didn't really see any, because you heard all the music at the same time, you didn't really see any difference between them.
2: Well, I just knew that there was something very visceral about classical. You know, I thought classical was the wildest music I listened to, and I loved rock and roll. I loved pop, but they seemed polite. You know, they were all in maybe 3 or 4 minute bonbons, and then there was this massive track. I didn't know they were called movements at the time, that were probably around 15 minutes, sometimes 24 minutes, and it seemed to just explore every single layer of the human condition, and I couldn't interpret it at the time, but I'm thinking to myself, wow, this is wild stuff, when I was around 3 or 4 years old. And I remember when Much Music, you know, it probably still has a channel. It's been a while.
1: I don't know if it does yet, but I remember it was when it was the biggest thing in the entire.
2: It was the biggest thing. Yeah, you know, you had Michael Jackson's Thriller on there. You had Tears for Fears. You had Sting. And I remember watching, you know, live footage of these artists performing for audiences and just how wild they went. And I think to myself, man, I can't even imagine how classical audiences were. Then I went to my first concert at Roy Thomson Hall and saw very, very, very sharply dressed audience members sitting there quietly, which was a real culture shock. And I'm thinking to myself, my goodness. And then afterwards, they would applaud after the symphony. I was like, oh, okay. They were waiting for the song

0: to finish this 40-minute song.
1: And you were wondering why they weren't clapping at all during the movements.
0: I was wondering why they were not going wild.
1: Yeah, you're right, because to you, it was like wilder than the anything you had seen on TV, and you had a live walk-up. They should be going crazy.
0: Totally.
1: But alas.
0: Well, it was a different kind of wildness. It was like internalized wildness.
1: That's a good way of justifying. That's a good way of thinking about it, you know, as the monocle fell to the ground.
0: I had to explain it to myself somehow.
1: When did do you remember sitting down at the piano for the first time, or is it so long ago that you don't?
0: Well, I remember the first keyboard that I played on was a toy piano. So my mom was coming up with creative ways for me to learn how to count, to learn colors. And there was this keyboard where each key was numbered. And that's how my mom would learn the nursery songs. And the way my mom tells it, was that it was instinctive. I was playing by ear. So whatever she was playing, I knew instinctively where the notes were. So I had to learn the colors and the numbers another way. But that was my first keyboard. At the same time, while I was listening to classical and, and coaxing my mom to expand my classical collection at Sam the Record Man, I remember the first piano LP I ever heard was Vladimir Ashkenazi's recording of Chopin's Four Ballads. That was the first piano music I heard, and that blew me away.
1: Do you, not to put you on the spot, just for people who are wondering about that, do you remember any of those pieces?

0: And what I loved about the piano was that it felt like I was hearing another kind of orchestration. And with
1: what do you mean by that?
0: Well, I felt like, you know, for example, this could be a string instrument. This could be a bassoon. This could be the double bass. This could be the clarinet. And what I loved about collecting all kinds of recordings of the same piece was that every artist was coming from a different sound world and a different personality. So it never felt like I was hearing the same old, same old. And that was another thing that was so cool about classical music was, you know, were how many various interpretations there were. And I'm, you know, and before I knew about covers for, you know, rock singles, I thought to myself, my goodness, there are so many ways of interpreting the same notes. You know, it's the same arrangement, but you could approach it the same way.
1: Yeah, it's almost a weird way we're taught it, because I remember hearing, just to use a really popular piece, like the Moonlight Sonata. Which is sonata number, I don't remember. Come on, Stuart, help me out.
0: All right. So it's 14.
1: 14.
0: Yeah.
1: Okay, right. the first movement is sonata 14.
0: That's right.
1: But I remember just knowing that piece of music as Beethoven's Moonlight Sonata.
0: Yeah.
1: And my appreciation of classical music didn't really grow until I realized, if I listen to this Russian pianist version of it versus Ashkenazi's version of it versus your version of it versus Gould's version of it versus, you know, I'm getting a different sense of them. I'm having a different emotional and artistic experience. Early on, because you started as a pianist and as a concert pianist very early, right?
0: Yeah.
1: Like, when was your first concert?
0: First performance.
1: You played in your elementary school though, didn't you?
0: Yeah. Well, this is the thing. I felt like I had various levels of audiences. So the first audience I ever had was at the Eaton Center, because even as a youngster, I was a performer and I wanted to gather my audience. So at that time around the Eaton Center, they would sometimes showcase pianos or keyboards. And so whether or not it was people who wanted to hear,
1: That's sonata number six, by the way.
0: That's sonata number six. Episode number four, sonata number six. And so I was playing by so at that time I was playing by ear and basically just absorbing anything I heard. So whether or not it was, or, you know, anything from

0: I was hearing all of these things on Much Music or on Sesame Street or on LP. So I was taking requests from a very early age. That was my first chapter of performing.
1: Oh, that's like magic when people can do that. You know, like when people can play by ear so well and you can shout anything out to them and they can play it.
0: Yeah.
1: And you must feel so magical. You must feel like, wow, I can really knock these people off their socks.
0: I was a painfully shy kid. You know, like saying hi to anybody was such a big deal. But I wanted to communicate. I wanted to break the ice. And music was my way of, you know, of showing affection, showing emotions, you know, just, you know, having having a chat.
1: Yeah.
0: And so I felt like I would get to know people from the music that they loved listening to. So that was the first thing.
2: I'm Ali Hassan. This is Q. You're listening to Tom Power's conversation with Stuart Goodyear, one of Canada's best concert pianists. And as you've been hearing, Stuart was a prodigy from a very young age, beginning piano at age 3, and the instrument just seemed to click for him. But when you're that naturally gifted, Tom wanted to know whether you still need to practice. And that is where their conversation picks up.
1: When you're that gifted at a young age, does it keep you from practicing? Like
0: it does. Because I loved playing for fun. But then this goes to the second chapter of performing, where I studied at the Royal Conservatory. When I was 6. And then I had my first music teacher was a recorder teacher who taught me how to sight read on the treble clef.
1: Right, because the piano teacher wouldn't take you or something like that, right?
0: Well, the piano, it was a weird thing because...

0: you know, my mom knew that I wanted to learn the piano, but then there would be these so-called experts who would visit my mom and say, well, my bone structure needs to develop, or my fingers need, you know, I guess my hands were very, very small. So they were saying, well, you know, if you get taller, you will be able to play the piano. But I was not going to wait that long. And so in the meantime, these specialists would say, well, why don't you learn the recorder? Why don't you learn the violin? So I did learn the recorder. I did learn the violin. But piano was my main instrument. That was what I was attracted to.
1: But most concert pianists I know, they're putting in their 7-8 hours a day, you know, in their early days.
0: Yeah.
1: So that's why I ask, if you're gifted, is it hard to practice? Is it hard to put the time in?
0: It's difficult because, you know, as a kid, I was going to school. So I was going to kindergarten and grade one, and there was homework. So there was no time to do 7 or 8 hours, but I was practicing a lot. And
1: You were. You weren't like, hey, I got it. I know how to do this. I'm good.
0: Well, I did need discipline, you know, and, you know, I needed incentive to practice. So I think my first piano teacher was the one who said, well, you should go into competitions. And I already had a competitive streak, so I really wanted that first place at the Canadian Music Competition. So I was practicing, like, very slow work.
1: Man, I haven't heard that since my cousins were learning it out of the RCM books. I haven't thought about that piece in a million years. What is that called? Do you know?
0: That's a good question.
1: It might as well be called Everyone's RCM Exam.
0: Everyone's RCM Exam.
1: Yeah.
0: And or. All of these very, very, very slow, because I wanted to be. Before I had a chance to really do these necessary, you know, behind the scenes work to get everything, even everything phrased, and then finally getting to the point where it was at performance levels.
1: Did you win the competition?
0: I did win.
1: The first year?
0: First year, yeah.
1: What did you play when you won?
0: Oh my goodness. It was a piece from Tchaikovsky's album For the Young. So that was, I think that was a very, very, very first piece I played at a competition, and then the Clementi. And, you know, all of these things were, you know, and even so, I wanted to play. When I was 7 years old, but I wasn't quite there yet. So, you know, more and more and more, I started to, you know, just get better and better.
1: Did you take a few years off, though? I was reading about you, and there was something like, I played when I was younger. I thought I read, I took a few years off, and then you ended up going to Curtis.
0: Yeah, so I won, when I was 11, I won the highest mark at the Canadian Music Competition. And
1: what did you play when you won that?
0: It was Gershwin's Concerto in F, the first movement.

0: And it was the first time that I actually got to perform with an orchestra. My first orchestra was in the National Arts Center Orchestra in Ottawa, and it was televised, and a lot of orchestras saw that, so I was always asked to play that work. And I do love Gershwin. You know, Gershwin to me is one of the greatest composers ever. But this is a kid who wanted to play everything. I wanted to play Beethoven. I wanted to play Tchaikovsky. I wanted to play composers of symphonies that I loved. I didn't want to be, I was such a traveler at heart, where I didn't want to be boxed into one neighborhood. I wanted to just explore everything.
1: Do you think you were being boxed in, Gershwin, racially, do you think?
0: Probably. But I was too young to even think about that. I was just thinking, you know what? No matter what the reason was, I didn't want to play one composer. Honestly, I also, at that time, Gershwin was not treated seriously. Gershwin was considered, at that time, a pops composer.
1: Yeah, because Rhapsody in Blue, people don't necessarily see the complexity of that music, and they think of it as a jazz tune. I mean, it is a classical.
0: It is a popular work. You know, it's...

0: It's a work that has transcended the classical hall. So many people, and it has been in films.
1: Yeah.
0: It's the now the theme of the United Airways. It has a lot of longevity, but it's also a very, very popular work. And because it's very much jazz inspired, you know, I think even until very recently, the bridge between classical and jazz was prominent.
1: Yeah.
0: And it's like it was taboo for those two to get together.
1: Yeah.
0: You know, and especially, you know, in the 20s, this was something that Gershwin had to deal with. And all this I didn't know. I didn't know about the history, but I did know about the attitude about Gershwin. And I knew that Beethoven was treated more seriously than Gershwin. I knew that Brahms was. I knew that Tchaikovsky was.
1: And you weren't being asked to tour. You were asked to go play with orchestras, but you weren't being asked to play Beethoven.
0: Right. But at the same time, I didn't win with Beethoven. So it's like, you know, if you have a hit,
1: yeah.
0: You know, if you sing a hit, everybody wants to hear that hit.
1: I'm just amazed at that age, because also child prodigies, the child prodigy I know and folks I do know in that world, very people pleasy. They want to keep adults happy. I am just a bit amazed and I guess impressed that even at that age you went, well, I don't want to do it anymore.
0: Well, you know, happiness, that kind of satisfaction is temporary. You know, yes, it fills a void, but I wanted longevity.
1: You knew that then, hey?
0: I knew that then, you know, and then also, when I was a kid, there were many, many icons of classical music I was looking up to. After Vladimir Ashkenazy, I looked up to Glenn Gould, I looked up to Leonard Bernstein, and they all specialized in everything. And they didn't limit themselves to one composer or to one piece. And I definitely wanted to follow that path.
1: Though I will say, Beethoven is a big part of your life.
0: Yes.
1: Beethoven is an important composer to you.
0: Well, Beethoven to me was the beginning. So I was three when I first, there was a LP, Beethoven's Greatest Hits. You know, various, you know, you have the first movement, because that's very famous. And then that was on the recording. Which was an orchestral version, you know. So that was all on one side, and then the second side was the Ode to Joy, last movement of Symphony No. 9. And I heard that and I just thought, wow, who is this composer? And so finally, you know, going, you know, to the box sets and hearing the whole Ninth Symphony, where I just heard like a piece of it, that 24-minute piece of it. And then all of those other things. So Beethoven, to me, was the very beginning. And then hearing Vladimir Ashkenazy after, you know, speaking about following up, after hearing the Chopin album, I wanted to hear more Ashkenazy. So Sam the Record Man, which I miss with all my heart.
1: Yeah.
0: Young and Dundas, that was my favorite area of Toronto. And so on occasion, if I got good grades, it felt like a Santa Claus thing, you know, better not pout. I'm telling you why you are going to Sam the Record Man.
1: Yeah.
0: So I went there and, you know, a wonderful classical collection, you know, basically a whole library of riches I was seeing. And so I saw this gold box set of 13 LPs devoted to one composer.

0: and one instrument. And I thought, what is this? And it was the complete Beethoven piano sonatas.
1: But played by?
0: Played by Ashkenazi.
1: Played by Ashkenazi. Yeah, yeah.
0: And so I took that home, and it felt like Pot of Gold, where I was devouring every chocolate piece. I wanted to hear everything, and I was binge listening. So from the first LP to the last LP, I was just riveted by what I heard. It was just so different. Every flavor was very different, and I wanted to gorge on every assortment, every center.
1: Well, speaking of gorging, the story I heard is that you got so deep into listening to this, I think your mom had to come in and make sure you ate.
0: Yes. Yeah. So yeah, I was really into it. I didn't realize how hungry I was until afterwards, but it was the most important day of my life, because more than any other moment in my life was I convinced that I wanted to be a concert pianist and devote my life to classical.
1: Why that moment?
0: Because that was my heartbeat, and it went back to, you know, having me feel that performing was just an extension of socializing, an extension of communicating, and just wanting to communicate with everybody.

0: I'm Ali Hassan, sitting in for Tom Power. You're listening to Q, and that is some of Stuart Goodyear performing Beethoven's Sonata No. 21, the Waldstein. You're in the middle of Stuart's conversation with Tom Power. Stuart came into the studio, sat at the piano to talk about his relationship to classical music. It's a beautiful conversation, and in the first half, Stuart was telling Tom about his love of Beethoven and how listening to that box set of his music changed his life as a kid. And from that moment, he knew he wanted to be a concert pianist. And Beethoven still plays an important part in his repertoire, with Stuart sometimes performing a very special, very long kind of Beethoven concert. And that's where Tom and Stuart's conversation picks up.
1: For people who don't know, this is wild. So you are known so much for Beethoven and his piano sonatas, mainly because of the Sonatathon, where you have done this a number of times now. You perform all 32 of them in a one-day concert. How long does it take you?
2: That takes, well, it's maybe around 11 or 12 hours. So it begins 10 in the morning. And it basically, how this whole thing came about was, you know, just going back to when I first heard the sonatas, I somehow had the crazy idea, and if audiences wanted to take that journey with me, they were welcome to, but I wanted to share what that initial moment of hearing those sonatas were like.
1: What do you know the beginning? It might be a silly question. Can you play the beginning of the very first sonata?
2: Sure. So I play with every sonatathon I do, it's the same thing. I play from the earliest sonata to the latest. So the sonatinas were composed first. So I start with the sonatinas.

0: So that's, to me, the overture. That's like the how do you do? Great to see ya. Let's break the ice together.
1: What's the last sonata?
0: Opus 111, which to me just, you know, we take the journey from those sonatines to and then at the end, it's like we've been through everything with Beethoven. And then it

0: ends on a very, very serene note. And it's not because it's the last thing and I need to get myself a beer afterwards. It's the fact that it's just this amazing moment of tranquility where nothing has to be said. Everyone has been in communion for so long. We've got to know each other. And it's just this philosophical, beautiful ending to just a wonderful day with each other.
1: Do you feel like you know Beethoven better through doing that? I mean, he started composing these pieces at 25, and I think he died at 50, is that
0: something,
1: right?
0: Yeah, 50
1: yeah,
0: something.
1: Like, do you, and his life has been studied, you know, I mean, most famously, we learn when we're very young that he developed severe hearing loss, but also his, you know, romantic life and My Immortal Beloved, that's all been composed, a very tortured man, you know. Do you feel like you learn about Beethoven's life through playing these sonatas in order?
0: I feel
1: Or you begin to experience maybe what he was going through internally? Or
0: that may be, but most importantly, I think I got to know my relationship with Beethoven. It's like, it was such a very, very personal journey. And, you know, trials and tribulations that I had, somehow Beethoven was speaking to me and was my therapist.
1: What do you mean?
0: I just felt like, well, just like with everyone, just with everyone, there are always, you know, there's maybe a loss of a loved one.
1: Yeah.
0: There are, you know, challenges traveling, breakups or, you know, whatever it is. And somehow there is something that keeps you going or keeps you grounded. And to me, Beethoven was it. I had a crossroads period when I was around 30 years old. I felt like at that time, I had a period where I was being overworked and I was playing maybe around 20 concertos in one season.
1: Yeah, you had an agent, right, who was working you to,
0: He was working me to near death. And at the time where I was thinking to myself, wow, you know, I don't enjoy this. I don't enjoy being a pianist. Should I quit? And there was a time where I thought, do I take another hiatus? And that's when Beethoven re-entered the picture. It was like Beethoven would say, hey, did you forget about me? Did you forget about exactly what excited you? Holler at your man. And it was like, okay. And it was like, with all of this, I was looking at the at Beethoven anew. It was very personal. And yes, I learned those sonatas. I studied them at Curtis and at Juilliard. But then, you know, stepping back and, you know, all of these capsule things that you swallow and you internalize somehow, you know, there was something about the music that spoke to me on such a deep level that I thought, all right, I cannot ignore this. And it gave me it's like a new life, a new breath of fresh air. And it was amazing. It felt like, you know, I needed that moment or I needed that ring of fire to go through and, you know, come out a different person, a different artist. And so that was an important day too.
1: It's not just your interpreting and your interpretation of Beethoven and these greats that you're known for. You're also a composer, as you mentioned earlier.
0: Yeah.
1: There was one composition that you did called Congote, and it touches on your Trinidadian heritage. When I was reading about it,
0: yeah,
1: I heard you say, and it was about this piece and I think another piece, mm-hmm, and you said, like, it was my dream to be able to fuse the music I grew up with, or maybe some of the music. I think there was a lot of different music being played around your house, including probably Calypso.
0: Yeah.
1: But it was your dream to sort of be able to start fusing these musics together. By the way, can you play a little bit of it? Do you remember it?
0: Oh, well, let's see.

So this was a work that was very much inspired by the panorama that I would hear in Toronto. And also when I was in Trinidad visiting my cousins or my aunts and uncle, I was always surrounded by calypso music. And I guess because I felt with classical music, this was a world where culture was always celebrated, whether or not it was Dvořák and where he came from in Bohemia, or whether or not it was Gershwin with jazz, or whether or not it was Tchaikovsky with Ukrainian folk songs.

0: Times and, you know, and the Russian feel and Moscow and St. Petersburg and that urban architecture.
1: Yeah, yeah.
0: I felt like, you know, because I was half British, half Trinidadian, it felt like I, you know, following that inspiration to celebrate my culture was something that I had to take very, very, you know, I wanted to do it. And it took a while to come up with a work that I felt honored that background, because there were many, many false starts. I wanted to write this Caribbean suite for piano and orchestra since I was 14. And I was, you know, I was, everything was going all right, but I'm thinking to myself, no, it's not quite there.
1: Yeah.
0: Then I did an overture version and I thought, not really. And I think I went to Trinidad back in 2014 and saw Carnaval for the first time. And being there, seeing Carnaval, seeing Soul Calypso, Soca.
1: Soca, yeah.
0: And being surrounded by, you know, by the audience, by the music and everything, I finally, there was like a, you know, a light bulb gotcha moment that I thought, all right, now I could actually, I could compose this properly. And then, you know, then it turned out to be Kalalu, in which Congo Te and Panorama were movements of that work.

0: You're playing in Calgary. You're playing with the Calgary Symphony. You're playing some Grieg. You're playing the Grieg Piano Concerto.
1: Yes,
0: in A minor. The Grieg at the beginning of the Grieg A minor concerto, also one of the better known. Can you give us a little bit of the hit of the very beginning?
1: You
0: of
1: know
0: it,
1: what?
0: After the timpani,
1: I am not going to give that away because
0: really?
1: That is it, this is. I find it's so interesting. I find that every time I talk a little bit about a piece of music that I'm going to do, I don't want to give them the iconic thing. I find like I always have to be the trailer version of a work to, so I'll give you the first theme.

0: I'll give you the second theme. But what I won't give you is the very beginning, because the way it starts, for those who haven't heard the piece, will shock the living daylights out of you. It is something, you know, how the orchestra comes in and how the soloist comes in. You need that shock in order to, you know, to get an idea of what you're into.
1: Okay, I'll do it. It goes like this.
0: Damn it, did you have to give it away?

0: Spoiled it for everybody.
1: You know, is it still? I mean, you had a, as I learned today, a bit of a rocky experience of performing for a while. What does performing give you now? I mean, you're getting up on stage in Calgary to play this music. Does it still give you that buzz? Or
0: always, it gives me that buzz every single time.
1: I know it's a bit of a bigger question, but you know, what do you think classical music has given you in your life, in your career?
0: It's given me a soundtrack for how humanity can be. To me, it's like, it means that people who come together to experience everything, they experience catharsis, they can experience heartbreak. We have all of these feelings together. And, you know, barriers are not natural to me. Barriers and walls and people, you know, being separated from each other, I think that's not, I don't think that's how humanity was built. Humanity was built to embrace one another. And I think, to me, classical brings that to the fore. To me, it just has, you know, especially how it's such a free music, and we could hear in a span of 40 minutes, in the span of 10 minutes, so much feeling and so many different ways of looking at things. It's a celebration of humanity, and it's a celebration of different backgrounds. And we're all coming together to hear this, and we're all coming together to play this.
1: Stuart Goodyear, thanks so much for coming in.
0: Thank you.
2: That was Stuart Goodyear, the Juno-nominated pianist. Stuart will be opening the Calgary Symphony Orchestra's Classics season tomorrow on September 18th, and he also has a show with them on Saturday. He'll be playing the beautiful Grieg Piano Concerto in A minor, and you'll be able to hear those famous opening notes then. And Stuart will also be performing again in Canada later in the year, playing at Toronto's Kerner Hall with the New Orford String Quartet on December 13th.

I'm Ali Hassan. You're listening to Q. Have you ever had those moments where something small or even insignificant happens and all of a sudden, depending on what stage of life you're in, that small thing now takes on a much bigger meaning in your life? That happened to singer-songwriter CJ Wiley recently. They were sitting outside, got swarmed by wasps, and as they swatted them away, ill-advised, by the way, they recalled the moments in their own life when they felt like a wasp. And they took that feeling and they poured it all into a song.

0: The song Wasp. It is part of CJ Wiley's debut EP, Just Can't Quit, which chronicles the different stages of a relationship, from innocent infatuation to unbridled commitment to a disappointing breakup. CJ Wiley dropped by the studio to talk about the song, but first I asked him about the concept behind the EP, Just Can't Quit.
1: So Just Can't Quit is about the life cycle of a romantic relationship, from crush to falling in love to commitment to breakup. I really wanted to capture what it feels like to have love kick your ass so many times and just keep going back for more.
0: The masochistic, or is it sadist? Which one is that?
1: It's masochistic.
0: It's the masochism that we all have. Yes. Like, I want to do that again.
1: Exactly. Yes. The masochistic ritual of love. But yeah, so the first phase is the crush. So that's my song Fluke. I was doing a whole lot of online dating and trying and failing. And I don't think I'm going to get a Hinge endorsement, so I think I can talk some smack.
0: Oh, yeah.
1: Oh, yeah.

0: You wouldn't be the first and you won't be the last. Hinge has ruined a few people.
1: It was not fun. There's too many men trying to talk to you and not enough ladies trying to talk to you. But then meeting someone in real life and like having that feeling of like, oh, this is what I was waiting for. This is the feeling that I've been waiting for, that dumb crush, that electric feel, the flute.

go to pet, which is commitment. And that one is like when you've been with someone so long that you've seen every single side of them, the good, the bad, the super annoying, and being like, I still choose you. And I even say in the song, like, I want you to tell me that you choose me again and again and again.

0: the funnest production we had. It kind of sounds like Paul Simon meets Andy Schaaf with like a big Nelly Furtado outro. Anyways, yeah. Hmm. And then the last phase is Wasp, which is the breakup, which I originally wrote about estrangement to my family and no contact, and then had this insane, like, terrible, heartbreaking breakup earlier this year, and it really resonated that way as well, and how heartbreaking it is to experience something, and the one person that you're experiencing that thing with, you can't talk to them about it. Mm. It's all rupture, no repair. Any little contact you have is just making things worse. Yeah.
1: It's interesting to me. These things have to happen in that order, right? But mm-hmm. when you write music, do you write about it in the order that it happened? Or do you go and say, I'm going to write about this out of, you know?
0: Well, it wasn't fully intentional. It kind of just ended up being that way. The record was actually supposed to be a full-length record, but I was dating my producer, and we broke up. So I was left with these four songs, and it was just, it wasn't too far of a stretch at all. It was exactly what I had just experienced with this person, from Crush to Falling in Love to
1: that
0: Commitment.
1: That was not your producer. That
0: yeah,
1: was
0: my producer.
1: Else. Oh, the producer was yes. the person who is, okay.
0: Yeah.
1: So now we all know who it is.
0: Yeah. Yeah.
1: We can look them up online if we need to.
0: Oh, my God. They're yeah. wonderful. Absolutely wonderful, yeah. wonderful producer, person. No ill will. It yeah. just, you know, just didn't work
1: they
0: out.
1: They were the muse. They were the muse oh, for this yeah. thing that happens to all of us.
0: That's absolutely true. And yeah. I'm useless without a muse, so.
1: We're going to play this song, Wasp. The Wasp is the final stage mm-hmm. of the relationship. Mm-hmm. But what is the story behind the moment? What was it about? You know, seeing wasps, where were you that made this the right name for this?
0: Yeah.
1: For this track? Yeah.
0: We were in the studio recording Fluke at the time, and me and my producer, we went to have lunch and sit outside. And it was like late August, so around this time last year. And we were swarmed by wasps. And we were just like sitting there, and I was just like, maybe if we just ignore them long enough, they'll go away. And then I just had this moment. I was just like, that's kind of how I think about my family. And if I'm like, if I just ignore them, like maybe they'll stop talking to me. And so I know that sounds like kind of brutal, but like stick with me. I took that idea and I took it to Charlie Houston, my writing collaborator for this EP. And by the way, Charlie's like absolutely incredible artist, producer, writer, such a little weirdo. I love her so much. But yeah, I took this idea to her

0: And then we kind of like figured out that it was its own cycle, because when I was a teenager, I was a really troubled kid, and I was addicted to drugs, and you know, I was unhoused for a while, and I just felt like I was the wasp, and my family wasn't there to support me. I was really just left on my own. And then, you know, about 10 years later, they're trying to get back into my life. And that's where this song came from. It's like, I'm not ready. I'm not ready to forgive. I'm not ready to have you back in my life.
1: But the line that stuck with me from Wasp is the one where you say, I'm not saying we'll never talk again. Mm-hmm. I'm just saying. So there is this idea that it's not forever, but just right now, This is not, I'm not ready for this at
0: exactly.
1: this moment. Which is, I mean, there's a sweetness, there's a kindness about that.
0: Mm-hmm.
1: It's not like we're done. It's like there might be a time, but it can't be right now.
0: Absolutely, yeah. I mean, a lot of people choose forgiveness, or like they do the work. I feel like I need to do a little more therapy before I can really engage with my family the way that they would like.
1: What's your favorite lyrics from the song?
0: I think it would be, I feel like maybe the line, more like you than I want to be, which I feel like it ties back into what I was just talking about of how I was the wasp and now I'm treating them like the wasp. And sure. also like I'm anxious like my mom and avoidant like my dad.
1: I'm seeing it all. Like it's cycle of life, right? Everybody yeah. comes to the point like, oh my God, what did I just hear what came out of my own mouth? I've just become yeah. my own mother. This is terrible.
0: Literally this, like, yeah. like that's to a T. It's like the thing that I don't like about you is actually the thing that I don't like about me.
1: Yeah.
0: Yeah.
1: And it's cyclical, like the way the wasps are every late August.
0: Absolutely.
1: Where were they this
0: I
1: whole time?
0: I don't know.
1: And now they're back.
0: And now they're angry.
1: Yeah. Can you introduce this song and yourself for us?
0: I'm CJ Wiley, and this is my song, Wasp.

Wasp by C.J. Wiley from their debut EP, Just Can't Quit. And before that, you heard my conversation with C.J. Wiley. Time for some new music now before we head out. This is the Montreal musician Clairel with a song called Close to You.

to some great vibes. That's Montreal musician Clarel with a song called Close to You here on Q. And that is it for the show today. Tomorrow, if you ask the actor Sarah Paulson when she's felt the most lonely, she'll tell you it was the night she won her Emmy. Sarah will be here to tell you about that night and why she felt alone. She'll also talk about her newest movie called Closing Night and how when she first read that script, it made her want to crawl into a hole. That's tomorrow. And if you want to get in touch with the show, q@cbc.ca is the best way to do that. I'm Ali Hassan. Thank you for listening. I'm here for a couple more days, so I will see you back here.

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2: Barbara Koppel makes documentaries about workers and their rights, whether it's at a meatpacking plant or a coal mine, and now she is turning her lens on the people who bring packages to your door and their working conditions. Barbara Koppel, coming up on The Current Review.
3: From CBC News, the world is selling. I'm Neil Kumar. Prime Minister Mark Carney has wrapped up his trip across the Atlantic. He told the European Parliament that Canada

0: Donald Trump, who has threatened trade action against Europe if he deems its partnership with Canada as hostile. On Monday, Carney is scheduled to go to the U.S. He'll be in New York to attend the U.N. General Assembly. As Mark Carney pitches diversification overseas, some Canadian companies are listening and searching for new customers in new places. Kayla Hounsell has more on how Canadian firms are getting creative.
1: At Mally Industries in Dieppe, New Brunswick, they're used to creating products to respond to emergencies. They make ambulances. But now the 80 people who work here are being forced to respond to an emergency of a different kind, the trade war. The company had been doing nearly half of its business in the U.S., but that's dried up almost entirely. Now it's making up for that in less than a year, unveiling a brand new vehicle for prospective clients in Quebec and Alberta.
2: And it can be done, but it requires a lot of human capital.
1: We're really Ian Lee has been teaching strategy at Carleton University's Sprott School of Business for 35 years.
2: The threat of competitive attack, the threat of loss of markets, that is the driver to innovate.
1: Kayla Hounsell, CBC News, Halifax.
0: Canada's closer relationship with Europe could soon open new doors for Canadian students. Ottawa's looking at joining Erasmus Plus, the EU's massive study and exchange program. Karen Pauls breaks down how it might work and some of the questions that remain.
3: Erasmus Plus is the EU program for education.
4: Canada is already a recognized partner country, but opportunities are limited. 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
5: This is just a really supercharged version of the traditional exchange.
4: Gabriel Miller is the president and CEO of Universities Canada.
5: We're at a moment in the country where the potential for Canada to fulfill its opportunities in education and research.
4: One of the big questions, who would pay for it? Carl Huebner is

0: ahead of Parliament reopening. That includes issues of foreign policy. As Rafi Bujikanen explains, they're setting their stance on the proposal for a future Canadian alliance with the European Union.
1: We heard Mark Carney over the last week say that we weren't going to be joining the EU in any capacity. Now there's an announcement that we are, so you're not forgive me for saying we need the straight goods.
2: Conservative immigration critic Michelle Rempel-Garner seizing on the vaguely defined proposal floated by the Canadian government and the European Union for some sort of alliance or associate membership.
1: It's one of the top political issues in the EU, is the migrant crisis. And, you know, Canada's immigration system is severely broken over the last 10 years. And I'm concerned that there's signals that could perhaps import that migrant crisis to Canada.
2: Other MPs like Mel Arnold point to different issues.
3: And look at their economy.
2: The party also says it has found $150 billion in savings from government spending here at home, something it will focus on when Parliament starts next week. Rafi Bujikanyan, CBC News, Penticton, British Columbia.
0: And that is The World This Hour. Remember, you can listen to us wherever you get your podcasts. 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For CBC News, I'm Neil Kumar.

The weather forecast for Toronto, Hamilton, Niagara this evening. Cloudy with a slight chance of rain overnight, then clearing before morning, a low 14. For Friday, a mix of sun and cloud, mainly cloudy in the Niagara area with a high reaching 22. For Peterborough and the Kawartha Lakes, clearing overnight with a low 9. For Friday, sunny with winds gusting to 40 kilometers an hour, a high 20. And that's the weather.

0: Hello and welcome to The Current Review on CBC Radio 1. My name's Matt Galloway. Coming up, what is a space architect and how are they designing our future outside of this planet? And then the Oscar-winning documentary filmmaker Barbara Koppel takes us into the lives of delivery drivers and their working conditions. But we begin with a European embrace for the Prime Minister and why not everyone is on board with a new cross-Atlantic alliance.
1: The opportunities that can be created by an alliance for the future are the product of our common values, our compatible systems, our complementary strengths. And deepening and widening our relationship will strengthen our sovereignty, improve affordability and opportunity.

0: strengths. And deepening and widening our relationship will strengthen our sovereignty, improve affordability and opportunity and security for our citizens, while safeguarding our abilities to live our lives as we choose. I also want to be precise about what I am not proposing. I'm not proposing a third bloc in order to become a great power rival only with better manners. We do not seek power to dominate others. On the contrary, we are pursuing resilience so no one can control our open markets, impair our sovereignty, threaten our territorial integrity, or undermine our freedoms, our democracies, our rule of law.
1: Prime Minister Mark Carney addressed the European Parliament this morning in Strasbourg, France, calling for closer ties to the European Union. He outlined a long list of areas in which he wants that to happen, from critical minerals and defense to AI and technology to more opportunities for Canadian students to study in the EU. He did not say the phrase associate member, that phrase that European Commission President Ursula von der Leyen used in her pitch yesterday, calling for Canada to be the first country to take that title. Mark Carney spoke to cheers, and there is clearly a lot of support in the EU for a closer alliance with Canada. Here is how German MP Damien Boselager put it.
2: Prime Minister Carney, I'm really excited we are formalizing our long-distance relationship. Our history has had its ups and downs, but hey, we recently had a bad breakup with the Brits, and you seem to be going through a rough patch with the US. So clearly, we are both open for something new. And for us, choosing you, Canada and Mr. Carney, is quite easy. You have green hydrogen to keep us warm, you have maple syrup to keep us happy, and heated rivalry to keep us entertained.
1: Not everyone in Europe is quite so excited. Reporting from Politico suggests some member states were taken off guard by President von der Leyen's announcement. Here at home, the opposition Conservatives are calling for more debate and raising questions about what a deeper alliance with the EU would actually mean for Canada. Jeremy Kinsman is a former Canadian ambassador to the European Union, as well as Russia, Italy, and High Commissioner to the UK, also a distinguished fellow of the Canadian International Council, co-host of the Red Passport podcast, and he is in Victoria. Why should Canada get closer to the European Union? What is in it for us?
3: Well, it's a remarkable political project. When I was in Brussels, there was a Chinese ambassador. I remember him saying in that big, grand Chinese way, it's one of these events that happens every 500 years or so. And that was the pooling of the sovereignty of these countries so as to end Europe's murderous wars forever. Mm. That's how it started. And now it's become it's a superpower in trade, a trading bloc. Right. It has difficulties because there are 27 members, but it's a huge magnetic pole of 450 million people. And we've been talking about better relations, rhetoric and stuff since I started doing this way back in 1972, Matt. And this is a remarkable jump. It's like a pole vault to another height. And the height has substance.
1: But you mentioned rhetoric, and there's a lot of it. And the language matters here, because Ursula von der Leyen is proposing this associate membership for Canada. That category doesn't actually exist. The Prime Minister didn't use that language. He says he wants a unique relationship. What would that relationship look like? You could imagine that people in this country might be confused as to what exactly we would be getting.
3: Well, what we would be getting would be a very privileged relationship with this huge market. We're not going to become a member of the single market ourselves, and we're not going to be a member of the European Union and subject to what they call the acquis communautaire, which is the collection of all of the regulations and laws in common that they have. But we are going to be a privileged partner. The EU wants to expand its, its scale of relationships. Mm. You know, it's obviously a perilous world. It's fragmenting. And they want their part to be attached to like-minded countries with resonance and traction. that can, you know,

0: Add something to them, and they certainly add something to us. You have to ask yourself, Matt, right, you know, today, 2026, to the extent to which geography, physical geography, where our lakes and rocks are situated, mean the same constraints that they used to, with internet, with new logistics, with all of the things that that transform space it much more accessibly.
1: Right.
0: And so I wouldn't think of Europe as, you know, it's always across the ocean. It's far. It's not far. Got to say that we both inhabit the same basic social model with the same assumptions. I guess we're both somewhat more communitarian than the much more rather libertarian model of say the United States. It's not against the United States. Mm. It's just a natural affinity. Carney used that word this morning. He used that word affinity, and I think it's a very good word.
1: Pierre Poilievre, conservative leader, reacted on social media yesterday saying, conservatives are clear. We support the decades-old free trade and NATO defense alliance with Europe, but no EU taxes, no EU laws, no EU open border immigration policies should be imposed on Canadians. Should Canadians be concerned about that?
0: Absolutely not.
1: Why not?
0: I mean, well, because none of those things are on the table. We're not going to have open immigration. In fact, I got to tell you something. When I was in Brussels or when I was in Italy or in Britain, the one topic on which those countries sought advice on immigration was us. They look to us for advice on immigration. And we're not going to be looking to them for advice. Anyway, they don't have open immigration, Matt. They've been trying to develop a selective immigration model, such as we do, some kind of a point system. What is confused for many Europeans, speaking of the rise of the populist right, is they confuse immigration with asylum seekers. Asylum seekers that respond by the Syrian civil war,
1: right.
0: Millions of them, and that has clouded what's going on. But they don't have immigration; they have free movement of labor within European Union.
1: And I don't want to get too deep into the immigration debate, but I guess one of the reasons why this is being raised in part is because there hasn't been a lot of debate in this country about what this would actually look like, what the details of this would look like, and it's something that the deputy co-leader of the Conservative Party, Melissa Lantzman, raised. Have a listen to this.
2: None of this has been discussed here with media or with Parliament, with parliamentarians or with Canadians, and I think they need the straight goods on this.
1: Jeremy Kinsman, the NDP agreed with her. What sort of debate should we have in Canada about these
0: things? I think we'll have a big debate. But, you know, Matt, one of the most extraordinary things in my career I've seen has been the last 8 or 9 months of diplomacy to, in a sense, cook this up. And no, it's Carney's style. He doesn't feel obliged to tell the press about everything he's doing.
1: What about telling Canadians through Parliament and convening Parliament to say,
0: will.
1: This is what we're doing, if we're going to create an alliance?
0: I think he will, but you can't tell people what you're doing until you've arranged with the people with whom you're doing it what it's going to be. In other words, if you have a confidential conversation with Ursula von der Leyen or with Chancellor Merz about the possibility, and then you go and talk about it to the press, it puts them in a bind. I mean, that's what diplomacy is. I mean, we got enchanted with open diplomacy, and now we've done the diplomacy. Now it's the case for exposition of what's involved for Canadians and put it to Parliament, and Parliament will have to approve this.
1: Mm.
0: I know it's inconvenient for the press, and particularly to get scooped by the Wall Street Journal, but you know, this is adult stuff. And it's not gotcha. It's not one-upsmanship.
1: It's not secretive?
0: Well, it's not secretive. Look, you do things in secret when they're not ready to be public. Is that okay?
1: It's also raising, as one can imagine, the attention and capturing the attention of the U.S. President, Donald Trump, who spoke about this invitation by the European Union to

0: Canada yesterday. Have a listen to the U.S. president.
1: I think it's laughable. Look, the whole thing with Canada. Canada's been a terrible trade partner. And no, I don't see that. And if they do that, if I think it's at all a hostile act, I will put very serious tariffs or stop trading with Europe on many things.
0: We're almost out of time, but given the fact that we still have a relationship, a very close relationship with the United States, do you worry when the U.S. president says that this could be a hostile act, do you worry that this could torpedo the negotiations such as they are to rebuild that relationship?
2: I don't think so, Matt. Look, you said it captured the attention of the president of the United States. You know, his attention will wander in 28 seconds to something else, and we can't comment. You can't go down every rabbit hole that this guy, the president, creates with his remarks. The relationship with the United States is absolutely foundational to our country, and we're not substituting another relationship for this one. It's additive, you know, it's an extension. It's an enlargement, right, of our scale and scope and imagination and sovereignty and business and research and everything else. And the rest of what he says pretty well implies exactly one of the reasons why we're doing it.
0: Jeremy Kinsman, good to speak with you about this. Thank you very much.
2: You bet.
0: Jeremy Kinsman is the former Canadian ambassador to the European Union, distinguished fellow at the Canadian International Council. He was in Victoria, British Columbia. You're listening to The Current Review. I'm Matt Galloway.
3: I snuck a peek out the window and I saw the Earth, and it was just the Pacific Ocean. And it was just all ocean, and it was amazing to see. We were still pretty low at that point. And then not long after, I saw Australia. It was so red, and I turned to Reed, and I said, that's Australia? ? And he's like, yep, that's Australia. And that's when I started to slowly comprehend, wow, I'm actually flying around our planet right now.
0: That's Canadian astronaut Jeremy Hansen on this program right after he returned to Earth from the Artemis II mission. That voyage was the furthest into outer space that a human has ever been. Missions like Artemis, the growth of private space companies like Blue Origin and SpaceX, and new visions of worlds beyond our own thanks to the James Webb Telescope, have a lot of people talking and dreaming once again about human potential beyond our world. One of those people is Ariel Ekblad. She is a space architect and the founder and CEO of Aurelia Institute, and is shaping what space can offer us here on Earth and beyond. You call yourself a space architect. What does that mean?
4: It means that we, with my team at Aurelia Institute, are working on the next generation of in-space infrastructure, really large-scale space structures in orbit that can profoundly democratize access to how many humans get to go be up there and experience space.
0: How did you fall into this life, into that world?
4: My parents are both pilots, which was very unusual for my parents' generation. My dad was an A-10 fighter pilot. My mom was one of the first women to ever fly in the U.S. Air Force. And then when I was an undergrad, I had this amazing opportunity to do a zero gravity flight through NASA. I was just completely hooked afterwards. This experience of floating in zero gravity is incredibly sublime. That started me on my career path of thinking about how different it is to design for life in a zero G environment compared to the normal gravity environment that we have here on Earth.
0: Those zero gravity flights, I mean, they call them the vomit comet, right? Like
4: known.
0: Can you describe for people like what you're doing, but also what it's like when in those brief periods you are experiencing zero gravity?
4: It basically does what you want a plane never to do. It pitches really steeply upwards at 45 degrees, and then the plane noses over, flies towards the ground at about 45 degrees. And that creates what's called a parabolic arc. It's basically like the curve of a roller coaster. And then imagine that plane going up and down like that about 30 or 40 times in the sky. So it really is like a roller coaster in the sky. And when you're at the top of those arcs, you are floating for about maybe 20 seconds, 25 seconds, if the pilots are really good. And the way that that works is you're essentially in free fall in the plane while the plane is falling. And that's why you're experiencing that sense of weightlessness.
0: Just the last point on that. I mean, you said that was a key moment in you figuring out that this was a path you wanted to be on. What did you learn in those moments?
4: This is why what we do now at Aurelia, we bring 25, 50 people

0: every year on these zero-G flights because you build this incredible intuition for how different your experience of the world can be when you're floating. And instead of, we think we live in 3D as humans, but we really only live in 2D. We only ever interact on the XY plane of the floor that we're walking on, wherever we are. Imagine if you spent as much time up in the ceiling area of every room that you're in as you do on the floor. And that's what it's like being in zero G, is you realize there's no distinction between ceiling, floors, and walls. You're just in this three-dimensional space that you're able to fully occupy. And as a space architect, that was incredibly inspiring to me, to think about how we can design new experiences, do science differently for the benefit of life on Earth, all of these different really amazing things that are unlocked when that environment is so different.
1: Just describe, and we'll get into some of the specifics, but broadly describe what it is that you're doing in designing how we might live in space.
0: We think about how you actually construct the building itself in space, which is not trivial. The way that we've been doing it for decades is you pre-build these buildings. They're typically, pretty small cylindrical pressure cylinders made out of metal that are on the ground, and then you have to squeeze them into a rocket and get them up to space. What we're doing at Aurelia Institute is this idea of self-assembly. So instead of prefabricating a module on the ground, and then it can only ever be as big as your biggest rocket, we take an approach that's more like Legos. We build interesting components, modular pieces, stack them flat in a rocket so you can get a bunch of them very kind of efficiently packed to get up to space. And then once they're in space, the tiles, are able to float and self-assemble into something way bigger than the rocket that took it up there. And we call this technology tesseract. And then the second part is so fun. It's the what does life look like inside of that shell? And how do we make it look a little different than, say, the International Space Station, where I think a lot of people look at images of the space station and say, okay, wow, that's really impressive, but holy cow, there's a lot of wires and scientific stuff, just kind of bursting from the seams. Could we design an environment that looks more welcoming and is also safe and fun and delightful for a much broader swath of humanity? So that's interior design, algae stained glass windows, inflatable couches, like all of this really cool sci-fi interior design for the future of life in space.
1: You've compared this to Lego. So what would you build with the space Lego? Just describe some of the things, and we can get to the space station piece, but what would you build with this technology?
0: So even before we get to space stations, which, are probably a little bit further out, right away, Rendezvous Robotics, our spin-out company, is building and preparing to design things like really large solar panel arrays in orbit. So imagine a solar panel system that's the size of a football field. You're never going to be able to squeeze all of that up into one rocket launch, but you could have a bunch of individual panels that go up and kind of like a drone swarm, lots of tiles floating in unison, coming to dock together to form something really grand. But my life's passion is really the space architecture piece. And so one of the main shapes that we're targeting with these tesseract tiles, with these space Legos, is to make a buckyball, which is basically a glorified soccer ball. So it's pentagons and hexagons, and it forms a sphere-like shape. So you'd actually be getting to live inside of this really big, spacious ball.
1: How far away are we from the buckyball?
0: We are really racing right now to be able to be part of the solution that replaces the International Space Station. Of course, the US and Canada have worked together so beautifully over many years now, Canada contributing the Canada arm and all of this amazing success of the International Space Station for the last 20 plus years. But that station is getting decommissioned in 2030, 2031. And we really want to be able to have the Buckyball module that we are designing be part of one of the commercial space stations that's going to come online in the next 4 to 5 years to replace the ISS.
1: This is wild to think about. The idea of building something at that scale in space, not having to send it up in a tube or something like that.
0: It excites me every day. And I think for listeners that are tuning in today, if you have kids that are, young millennials, Gen Z, Gen Alpha, they could very well have a career where they

0: they commute to space for work. So it may not be 9 to 5 every day. That would be a little bit silly right away, but it could be in the same way that scientists now commute to Antarctica, go regularly to Svalbard in the Arctic. You know, people have jobs on oil rigs where you go for 3 months on, come home for 3 months. That is about to be the near future that we're going to be experiencing as we really scale up space architecture and just the sheer real estate that exists in orbit. And there's all kinds of cool things we can do once we're there.
1: I think a lot of people will hear that and they'll think, what are you talking about that we would commute to space? But one of the things you said in a speech that I was listening to was that, and maybe this explains it to some degree, we tend to think of space as being really far away. I mean, that you go to outer space, that's a long way. But your suggestion was that it's actually not as far as we think, right?
0: It's so close. I know if your listeners are, you know, listening on the, say, the East Coast of Canada, they are closer to space than they are to Vancouver. Space, where the International Space Station orbits, is only 250 miles up. Straight up. So at any time, you are way closer to space than you are to many other parts of a really vast country like Canada. And people also sometimes wonder, okay, well, that's well and good. It's closer than I realized. But what's the point? Why would I be commuting, or why would my kids be commuting to space? People tend to think of space as kind of an emerging technology sector that may or may not be relevant to their lives today. I think a better way to think about it is it's just a domain. It's the little cocoon right around Earth that we call low Earth orbit. And all of the different businesses that have a role in day-to-day life on Earth will have a role in space. So let's use space technology in low Earth orbit for the good of life on Earth and give people a chance to really have democratized access to that economic opportunity too. The cost to get to space used to be tens of thousands of US dollars per kilogram. Today, it's about 1500 US dollars per kilogram. And with Starship coming online, it's expected to be under $200 a kilogram. That is like FedEx or a DHL. If you can ship cargo on the ground around the world or ocean freight, you can ship it to space. And that is just really remarkable. And that economic change is driving a huge burgeoning growth of the space economy.
1: And this is a bit of a loaded word, but do you worry about colonizing space? And do you worry about, again, turning that domain, if you want to call it that, turning space over to individual companies, private companies, some of whom, and I don't know who I would be talking about, but some of whom are run by rather controversial figures. And I don't know that people would be comfortable broadly with that. How do you think about that? How do you think about the control of space?
0: So much of science fiction is about space colonization. And yes, I'm a total sci-fi nerd. I grew up reading science fiction. I love it. Someday, I think humanity will want to be able to do that. We'll want to be able to extend our reach as a species. I think there's a beauty in that. But maybe before we do that, we ought to maybe earn our right as a species to go and expand further by showing that we can take really good care of our home planet first. How are we using space technology in the next 5 decades, right? How are we using that for the good of life on Earth? What kind of biotech can you only uniquely do when you're floating? Or what kind of energy can you harness through space-based solar power and then beam it to Earth like a flashlight, even at night, and fundamentally solve the intermittency problem for solar power on Earth? These are the types of investments in the space industry that we are really focused on, because we want to show humanity, let's use space for the public good. And then I think we earn our right as a species going forward to then think about, you know, life on Mars in the future. There is a lot of really great work happening around the moon. And I think that there is a really compelling case for humanity to practice our ability to go live on other planets by investing in a sustainable lunar base in this coming decade.
1: But how do you ensure that that remains in our hands, that it's not in the hands of private companies whose interest may well be to serve humanity, but really their interest is to make money and to control things?
0: I think it's going to be a hybrid future. So we're going to see a lot of action through commercial companies, but that's also starting to diversify, which I think is really important. So there's going to be a healthier and bigger crop of space companies. And then the compromise is the government still, certainly in the US and Canada and in Europe and Japan as well, has really good regulatory frameworks for low Earth orbit, things like the FAA in the US controlling launch. Where it gets a little bit more complicated is the moon.

0: and beyond, where we don't have as much regulation, we don't have as much international law that's settled. And I think you're raising a really great point, which is there is a lot of design, of policy design that needs to happen to make sure that we don't get, exploitative mill town like architectures on the moon, where it's just for-profit companies that are entirely determining that ecosystem. But I think a lot of people are very involved right now in kind of space law, space policy, to make sure that we are charting an open and fair and equitable future for humanity as best we can.
1: Can I just ask you just a question about low Earth orbit? And it's just because we've had a number of conversations on this program with folks like Chris Hadfield and others who've been up there, but other companies that are trying to, he's fabulous and has lots to say about this. Just about the amount of stuff that's in low Earth orbit already. And I mean, Elon Musk continues to launch, Starlink satellites. There's a lot of other things that are floating around. People are worried about collision. Do you worry that what you're talking about will just put more, not saying you're building a space junk, but more things into that orbit that could crash into each other, that could create problems down the line?
0: Before we launch things to space, we now, in the US, we're bound by the FAA's rulemaking that basically says, before you launch anything new to space, you have to be able to prove that it has a credible deorbit plan. So that means basically at the end of life of your spacecraft or your satellite, that you have proved that it will completely burn up on reentry, or for the very rare, much, much bigger things like the International Space Station, when that gets decommissioned, NASA and Canada and the nations that are collaborating will have a plan for how that settles down back to Earth and the ocean in like a very controlled and very safe way, which NASA has done before. There was an era where we were launching willy-nilly, too many objects into space without that requirement that we know how to handle the existing debris. But importantly, there's also some efforts to do remediation around ways to go through some of the more crowded orbits and clean up that debris and either recycle it or, get a big enough kind of agglomeration of it that then it can go burn up on reentry.
1: Can I ask you just about some of the specific ideas? You've hinted at some of them, but some of the big ideas around what we might do in space. There's a whole argument down here on Earth about data centers and where they should go, where they shouldn't go. People don't want them in their neighborhoods. They're worried about what they will mean for environmental footprints and what have you. Is there the possibility to build these data centers in space? And if so, what would that mean?
0: The long and the short of it is a very complicated endeavor. It's not a slam dunk to be able to put AI data centers in orbit, but it is feasible. It just requires a lot of engineering challenges basically to be overcome. So one example is people think, ooh, space is really cold. Maybe that's a great place to put servers and computing infrastructure because they're so hot and they need to get cooled down. That is a misnomer. When you're in space, there's no convection. So you're actually really going to struggle to get rid of the heat from those electronics. And what you're going to have to do is radiate that heat away. But we have developed over decades, the technology to be able to do radiative heat transfer. So we'll do that for the AI data centers. There's questions about radiation. There's question about if you want to replace your chips every 6 months because Intel or Nvidia are making, new product lines, how do you then service something that is all the way up in space? Again, these are not insurmountable challenges. They're just challenges. I think one of the promises of figuring out as a society how to do that right is this idea of off-worlding. Not off-worlding the humans, but beginning to off-world the heavy industry that is, making Earth struggle in various ways, contributing a big carbon footprint to the Earth, which a build out of AI data centers on the surface of Earth certainly would. This might be humanity's first opportunity to, from the very beginning, off-world the next generation of, heavy infrastructure that we need for growth, but do that responsibly in space. In the future of the next 50 to 100 years, maybe we should be thinking about taking mining slowly but surely off of the Earth. We could be taking chemical byproduct manufacturing or gain of function research off the Earth and slowly, gradually let Earth, kind of recover as a garden planet, which I think would be a wonderful legacy for space technology to be able to offer the humans on this planet.
1: One of the things

0: some people will say in listening to this, is this sounds really far out and exciting, but we have big, wicked problems here on Earth. There are things that we are dealing with, climate change among them, that are threatening life here. And why are we spending time and money and energy on space and not here on the planet that we are already living on? How would you address that?
1: I actually think that the answer here has to be a yes and. It's not that we're advocating for massive space budgets. You know, in the U.S., the NASA budget is very modest compared to other government spending. It's because some of these challenges that humanity is going to face in the future of our civilization, they could take decades or hundreds of years to solve. If you're not investing in space technology now, by the time you need it, it is too late.
0: Which is why you say that space exploration is not about abandoning Earth, but it's not about the Elon Musk, we're going to take you all to Mars kind of philosophy, that this is about us here.
1: Yes, for me, space exploration is very much not about abandoning Earth. We shouldn't be thinking of Earth as a plan B. We should be thinking first of what can we build really cool, large-scale infrastructure with a big impact that can profoundly improve life on Earth. And then as we earn our right as a species, we can go start thinking about space exploration, the moon and Mars and beyond.
0: Last question, and it's just about how you think about this. You, in addition to studying physics and mathematics, you also studied philosophy, right?
1: Mm-hmm.
0: How does that shape how you think about space and how you think about the potential and the possibility of the work that you do?
1: It made me a humanist. And I think this is a great gift that you can give to someone who's otherwise going to be a scientist or an engineer for the rest of their life, is to have a training in philosophy and in humanism, because it inspires me to make sure that there is a role for humans in space exploration. We're in an era where there's so much discussion about what can be done with AI. You know, can humans be replaced by robots? And I do think that there's just this profound beauty to the style of consciousness that we happen to have. And maybe in the future, we grant some form of you know, silicon consciousness to AI. But I think there will always be something really beautiful about the way that humans evolved this awareness of our world and of ourselves. And there's just this incredible opportunity in the space industry for us to explore, as they said in Star Trek, the final frontier. And there's a real beauty in that. And so I'm so excited for Aurelia to also be able to support that long-term future for humanity. Our logo is a little chrysalis, a cocoon. And Aurelia is an old English word for chrysalis. The idea being that we, humanity, are at the cusp of our metamorphosis into a spacefaring species.
0: There's a real optimism to the way that you speak about this, and it's fascinating and really just really, really interesting to hear about the potential that you see in us. Ariel, thank you very much for this.
1: Thank you so much for having me. It was a delight to be on the show.
0: Ariel Ekblom is a space architect and the founder and CEO of Aurelia Institute. 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I'm Matt Galloway. Barbara Koppel was still in her 20s when she captured

0: a shocking scene that helped her win her first Academy Award. Gunfire in rural Kentucky. A man working for a coal company opens fire on striking miners, and as he drives past Koppel's film crew, he points his handgun right at the camera. That's Barbara you hear yelling, "Don't shoot."
1: Think they're going to shoot at us today?
2: Shot at us yesterday.
1: What about today?
2: I don't know.
1: You scared?
2: I hope not. Yeah. Ain't you?
0: Barbara Koppel later won a second Oscar for her 1990 film American Dream. It's about a failed strike at a meatpacking plant in Minnesota. Now she's returning to the subject of labor rights in her new film. It follows efforts to improve pay and working conditions for delivery workers in New York City. That film is called Union Town. It's screening as part of the Toronto International Film Festival. And the legendary Barbara Koppel joins us in studio. What a pleasure to have you here. What is it like listening back to, I mean, you've heard it a million times, but you were in your 20s when you made that film and faced such drama in making that film. What is it like to hear back to that?
3: I think that I'm very strong, and I had something that I had to do during that time and during all of this time in my life. And so I was focused mainly on the job at hand rather than thinking about myself. The one clip that you played, where are they going to shoot at us today? Everybody had guns. The strike breakers had guns, and so did all, you know, the miners, and it could have been warfare. And so I just wanted to, I was a little nervous that day.
0: You were told that you had a price on your head by one of the union organizers.
3: That's true. At the end of filming, Houston Elmore, who's one of the union organizers for the United Mine Workers of America, came over to me and he said, you know, you had a price on your head. And I went, what? And I said, how much was it? And he said, $5,000. And I said, is that all it was? And I said, well, why didn't you tell me? Because I could have prepared myself. He said, because we didn't want you to leave. I said, I wouldn't have left. I would have, nothing could have pulled me out of here.
0: What do you think you learned in making that film, in making Harlan County, USA, that you've carried with you through the rest of your career?
3: That standing up for the things that you believe in are the most important things that you can do. Lois Scott, who was one of the women, and she actually kept a gun in her bra. She wasn't afraid of anyone. She became a mentor to me. And I just figured, here's a woman who's willing to give up her life for what she believes in. And so I learned so much. I learned what life and death was all about. A miner was killed by a company foreman there. You know,

0: the ways that workers are facing some of those similar struggles from back then now in 2026. It looks at improving, as I said, wages and working conditions for app delivery workers, for people at Amazon, for people at UPS. What do you, at its heart, what do you think the film is about?
1: Well, not so much. I was going to talk a little bit about how the strategy has changed. Yeah. And in Harlan County, it was a gun. Today, it's union busters. And it's the police that help these huge corporations to hurt workers. If you're talking to somebody inside your warehouse about becoming part of a union at Amazon, you can get fired immediately. And the cops do anything the corporation says. And union busters are paid $15,000 a week. And Amazon in New York just put another $26 million in for union busting.
0: There's a stat in this film that 500,000 meals are brought to people's doorsteps in New York City every day through these delivery services. They are part of the fabric of our cities and our small towns right now. How would you describe what these services mean to people in terms of how we live our lives in 2026?
1: I think that these services of people delivering either your medication or, you know, food or huge packages that, you know, from Amazon, is everything to people. Many people can't go out or don't want to go out or, you know, just want something to come prepared. But the people who deliver them are invisible. It's as if you never see them. You never really look at them. You see, you know, a UPS truck, or you see an Amazon truck, or you see a guy on a bicycle delivering, and there's a silence about it.
0: What is the cost of that invisibility? Because part of this is about the folks who are working in the warehouses, but it's also about the people who deliver the thing. And I was saying, as you came in, we've changed how we interact with those people. You used to open the door and you would get the bag of food. Now you might stick your arm out, or the bag of food or whatever is left on your stoop or your front porch, and you don't even see the person. What is the cost of
1: that? No, usually if the person's home and it's food, you will hand it to them. And the cost of this invisibility means that anything can happen to these workers. I mean, for example, the delivery workers on the bicycles and the motorcycles, they're not part of anything. They have to buy their bike. They have to buy their motorcycle. They have to buy their jackets and, you know, their gloves in the winter. If they get hurt, they have to pay for it, if they have to go to the hospital. And if they don't come in after 2 or 3 days, they're fired.
0: One of those delivery people that you follow is Shelly-Ann Elliston. She is a delivery driver for UPS. Have a listen to this.
2: The hardest thing of this job is getting up these steps. And the boxes. Back ache, shoulder ache, foot ache. Many days I'm in pain. You know, I put that behind me, come to work, do it all over again.
0: What do you want those of us on the other end, on the receiving end of those packages, to think about in terms of what Shelly-Ann is doing?
1: In my dreams, if people see this film, which I hope gets out and is very widespread, from not only Shelley, but also all the workers and all the stories and all the things that you see and feel in this film, I would love it if people came and walked on the picket line, sang songs about what was happening, and really tried to help these people and not think of them as being invisible.
0: Because they're hauling a toilet up a flight of stairs, or I mean, there are scenes of bike delivery people who are riding through what looks like a lake. There's a flood or a snowstorm, and they're still delivering things in that weather. We expect them, as the person who's pushing the button on the phone, we expect that delivery to arrive no matter the weather.
1: No matter what. And they get a little electric shocks going through their legs in the water. They have to be careful of the traffic. I mean, their lives are at stake every moment. In the film also is the death of a worker.
0: We go to a funeral for a delivery worker.
1: He's 20.

0: 24 years old. His name is Victor Hidalgo. His aunt wanted us to film this so that he would never be forgotten. He had a young child, and he had a wife. They were living in Mexico, and he was living in New York doing this work.
1: Mm-hmm. We have seen in the 50 years since you made Harlan County, USA, a drop. This seems like a long time, but not a long time. It's still a very current film. But we've seen a real drop in union membership and influence in the United States, both in the U.S. and in Canada. And one of the union organizers in Uniontown describes it as a generation of givebacks. What explains that, do you think?
0: I think the person who did that is Antonio. We call him Tony. And he's one of the great organizers of all time.
2: Did you hear about the Teamsters vote?
3: Fucking bully, yeah.
2: Yeah, that's what I'm talking about, my guy.
3: We need y'all.
2: Yes, sir. Appreciate that.
3: Got one already.
2: Take another one and give it to a friend. All right, tell them all. Let them know we coming.
4: I'm concerned about employees.
2: Sir, I think you can see that I am not.
5: All right, so I have to ask you to leave the property. This is considered Amazon property.
2: Okay.
5: Non-employees cannot be on this area. This is private property.
2: But it does say visitors and associates, am I not?
5: Are you going to leave?
2: No, sir. It says visitors on your sign.
0: He's an organizer at UPS, and then at Amazon, they voted in the Teamsters to have a union. And he's the kind of guy that just is so smart, gets the best organizers everywhere. If something happens that's terrible to somebody, he's emotional and he cries. If something happens that's wonderful to somebody, he gets emotional and he cries. And the whole sense of give backs is something that he's trying to stop almost single-handedly.
1: Well, why do you think unions have less power in our countries now?
0: Well, we have to look at, you know, who's in the White House now, and a whole feeling of people that just don't understand what unionism is all about. And hopefully if they look at this film, they will be able to really see who these people are, what their stories are about, how hard they work, what their families are, and how much they care.
1: What is it that they don't understand?
0: They don't understand. They're just faceless people. And they think that, you know, unions are corrupt or unions take their money. They're just not sure what it means to be part of a union. And being part of a union is so important for people, because when you're together as a group in solidarity, you're strong and you can make things happen and you can stop bad things from happening to your brothers and your sisters.
1: It's interesting. There's a scene in the film in which a UPS driver and an Amazon delivery person are in the same kind of vestibule of a building. And it speaks to, in some ways, a difference between those two. You might think that they're all, the delivery drivers are all the same. They're not. There's a class difference in some ways. How do you understand that class difference between the UPS delivery people and the folks who are delivering for Amazon?
0: Well, I think we look at that through a character in our film named Dexter Cox. And Dexter Cox does what they call split shift. So he'll work 4 hours, and then there'll be 4 hours between that, and he has to work again. And Dexter sleeps in his car. Dexter shows you where he urinates.
1: These two plastic bottles?
0: Yes, these two plastic bottles, and hopes he never has to do number two. And this was the job that he had to take because he got something, a piece of metal in his eye, and he's blind in one eye. And so this is what he has to do for a living. But we also went with him to his garden, and he was growing melons and all sorts of other things. And he just walked around, ate some of it raw, and just said, "When I'm here in my garden, I feel like a millionaire."
1: What does that scene tell you?
0: It tells me that he has beauty and he has joy in his life, and it doesn't take a lot, but he sees beautiful things.
1: Companies like UPS are delivering fewer packages now because of the influence and then the prominence of Amazon, but also other delivery services. And people describe Amazon in some ways as the elephant in the room in this conversation. What does that mean to you?
0: Amazon, it was interesting. We were at the Venice Film Festival, and Amazon signed

0: their first union contract with Italian workers. And 12 of them came to our film. And they sat behind, you know, us and cheered because they said that's exactly what we were going through before we got Amazon to sign. Amazon has never hires anybody in the state.
1: Can you just explain?
0: Independent workers.
1: I was going to say, explain, because that's a huge part of this film. Explain what that means. Do we see the trucks that are driving around or a bike or what have you, and it says Amazon on the side of it?
0: They're independent workers. They're not a part of Amazon, although Amazon gives them clothes. Amazon gives them a truck. Amazon pays them, but you never see the name Amazon on their checks. So they're on their own, and Amazon can fire them at will.
1: They have enormous control, despite the fact that they are technically not employees of Amazon.
0: Total control of these people.
1: And so what is the fight like to try? We've seen examples of this, but what is the fight like to try to give those workers some agency and some control?
0: The Teamsters are working with them to organize and to keep the pressure on Amazon to go to the bargaining table and give them the things that they need, which is a living wage, which is safety in the plant, which is air conditioning. It gets to be up to 100 degrees inside the plant. So these are all the issues, very life-giving issues that they're fighting for.
1: One of the things that the film shows is just how challenging it is to improve those conditions at Amazon or for people who work for DoorDash or what have you. There's a protest outside of the Amazon headquarters, and the company refuses to even accept a letter to the VP of safety. You hear this from one worker at that protest.
2: This makes me not want to fight because of this feeling. It's for nothing. They don't care.
1: Is she right?
0: I think people get very frightened. But these are people on the front line, and I think that there's so much hope and change in this film that you realize that if they keep going and they will keep fighting, that things are going to be much better.
1: How much of that is on us, though, as the consumers? Like, have we created the conditions such that they are pushing a big, heavy stone up a hill?
0: I think that probably many of us have, but I think that the consumers can change that, and the consumers can fight along with them for the right to have the union of their choice and to have a livable wage.
1: Part of this is also about, and again, the way that you've documented this over time, union activists have been jailed, they've been shot at, faced down violence. Do you think a new generation of labor activists have the stomach for that? And I'm not suggesting that that's necessarily what's going to happen, but it's a hell of a fight.
0: I think that young people are going to fight like hell to get their union in. Maybe their father worked in the plant or their grandfather worked in the plant, and they're out there and they're strong. I had a screening with just young people who were coming out of college and trying to figure out what they wanted to do in their lives. And so many of them will be going into these warehouses and become drivers, and they had fire in their bellies. There was no way to stop them.
1: That's what people call the gig economy in some ways, that this is the lot that young people will find themselves in because a traditional economy has been disrupted by any number of things, including technology. Do you worry about those young people going into that economy?
0: I do worry about it. And I also worry about what could happen as far as having robots taking over. Many of the warehouses have closed and they're using robots.
1: There's a remarkable scene in which she's the CEO of UPS.
0: Yes.
1: And she's on a TV show.
0: Carol Tomei is her name.
1: What does she say about robots?
0: She says she loves robots. Robots don't get sick. Robots don't have an attitude. Robots do exactly what we want. I love the robots, she says. And she says, but I want to figure out a way to so that the workers can work.
1: She's kind of shameless in saying that, right? As she's talking about her workers.
0: Well, it's
1: that she wants them, that she's happier if the robots aren't going to complain.
0: Well, it's sort of wonderful because if you look at Jeff Bezos and some of the other people, they've been so taught not to say anything. She says everything that she's feeling.
1: It's a gift for a documentary filmmaker.
0: She's an exquisite character who really

0: lets it out. When they were talking about negotiations, Carol Tomei was on an economy talk show, and she said, you know, so the woman said, so you're working with the Teamsters, and she sort of did a girlish little shrug, and she said, yes, if you come to my office, you'll see a book about warfare.
1: The Art of War.
0: The Art of War. Yeah. She said, if you come into my conference room, you'll see boxing gloves and a football helmet. She just lets it all out so we, the viewers, can really see what's going on in her mind.
1: Do you want people to stop using these services?
0: No. Then it would put these people out of business. These services are very important, and they're life-saving for people.
2: Thank you very much for coming in.
0: Thank you for having me.
2: Barbara Koppel, two-time Academy Award winner, was with me in our Toronto studio. Her latest documentary, Uniontown, is screening as part of the Toronto International Film Festival. That's all the time we have for The Current Review. My name is Matt Galloway. 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
0: Traditional songs, acoustic sounds, hip-hop, R&B, the dance floor-filling beats of electric powwow, and everything in between. Explore the diverse sounds of contemporary Indigenous music from across Turtle Island and around the world. On Reclaimed, right after the news.
2: From CBC News, The World This Hour, I'm Neil Kumar. U.S. President Donald Trump may call it laughable, but Prime Minister Mark Carney sees closer relations with Europe as essential if Canada will remain a prosperous and sovereign nation. Jennifer Yoon has more on Carney's pitch to the European Parliament.
3: We are not fair-weather allies.
4: Prime Minister Mark Carney drawing on the deep ties between Canada and the European Union as he addresses members of the EU Parliament, making the case that Canada and Europe must band together to weather today's volatile geopolitical tides.
3: This is about sovereignty, our ability to live as we wish. It's about the freedoms we must fight for every day, the ability to withstand shocks.
4: And the way he's hoping to do that, through what he calls an alliance for the future that would broaden the economic and social ties between Canada and Europe.
3: Yes, thank you.
4: The European Parliament responding with a standing ovation. But the details still need to be hammered out. Carney promising he'll bring back details to Ottawa for a series of debates.
3: There will be a vote in the Canadian Parliament for the final structure of the alliance.
4: Jennifer Yoon, CBC News, Ottawa.
2: A U.S. trade war is not the best backdrop for collective bargaining between Unifor and the automaker Stellantis. And on Thursday, the union said talks were at an impasse, urging the company not to sell its Brampton, Ontario plant, and for governments to intervene and save Canada's auto industry. Philip Shannock has more.
5: Unifor Local 1285 President Vito Beato says the 2,000 Brampton Stellantis workers should be making Jeeps.
6: We were supposed to be back to work right now, as of today.
5: Instead, in a letter to workers today, Stellantis said market and trade conditions have changed. The carmaker signed a memorandum of understanding to look at selling those operations to Canadian armored vehicle maker Rochelle. Unifor National President Lana Payne urged Stellantis to hold off on deciding the plant's future.
7: Protect the integrity of the plant as a bridge to future vehicle production.
5: Payne called on governments to intervene, saying potentially thousands more jobs could be lost and the entire industry is at risk.
7: If the commitments Stellantis made can be broken in Brampton, they can be broken anywhere.
5: Philip Lishanock, CBC News, Toronto.
2: United Nations human rights experts say there are reasonable grounds to believe the U.S. likely committed war crimes in Iran. In February, a school and a sports complex in Iran were hit, killing more than 170 civilians, including many.

0: in the ICU wanting to get their money back.
1: Another challenge now is AI video keeps getting tougher to spot. Researcher Timothy Caulfield is a professor of health law and science policy at the University of Alberta. He says doctor deepfakes are exploiting public trust. But in reality, Canadian physicians aren't supposed to peddle pills on social media.
2: Anytime content is being pushed to you and they're selling a product, that should be a major red flag.
1: The bottom line, be skeptical of online videos before you hand over your credit card. Lauren Pelly, CBC News, Toronto.
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0: The weather forecast for Toronto, Hamilton, Niagara this evening. Cloudy with a slight chance of rain overnight, then clearing before morning, a low 14. For Friday, a mix of sun and cloud, mainly cloudy in the Niagara area with a high reaching 22. For Peterborough and the Kawartha Lakes, clearing overnight with a low 9. For Friday, sunny with winds gusting to 40 kilometers an hour, a high 20. And that's the weather.
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back to 1971. That was Redbone with Niji Trance. You can find it on their album, Witch Queen of New Orleans, a.k.a. Message from a Drum. And I love the way it transitions from the opening chant, rattles, and drums into an indigenized funk explosion. This is Reclaimed, your home for indigenous music on CBC. I'm Jared Martineau. And today we're keeping the fire lit with good music. Let's stay in the early 70s for a second and hear something from Kiowa, Comanche, Seminole, and Muskogee and Cheyenne guitar legend Jesse Ed Davis. He played and recorded with everyone from Eric Clapton and Rod Stewart to Taj Mahal and George Harrison. But his solo albums were also standouts. And this is the title track from his 1973 album, Keep Me Coming. And just listen to the guitar playing on this song. No one did it quite like Jesse Ed.

old rock smash from Natasha Fischer about what she calls the only thing certain in life. Clearly, the 90s are back, and that song would be the perfect reboot for a whole new compact disc compilation of big, shiny tunes. You're tuned in to Reclaimed. I'm Jared Martineau, and you can find us across Turtle Island on SiriusXM and Native Voice 1. Let's slide to the Maori side now and hear some big island vibes from Troy Kingi. The original version of this song closed out his album, The Ghost of Freddie Caesar. But the remix you're about to hear dubs it out and sends it into a disco orbit. Here's Troy Kingi with the Rhombus remix of All Your Ships of

back-to-back Dubwise Maori vibes. That was electronic funk producer and multi-instrumentalist Lord Echo and Maori singer Mara TK with Whoa, There's No Limit. Mara adds such warm and welcoming energy to Lord Echo's excellent album Harmonies, and you can float along to his dreamy voice all the way through that record. I'm Jared Martineau, this is Reclaimed, and you can listen live from anywhere in the world. Just head to the CBC Listen app and click the local tab. From the southwestern Pacific, let's head to the Pacific Northwest. The Spiritual Warriors are an expansive collective that root their sound in the lands and coastal mountains of the Lilwat Nation in BC. And it's a family affair. Father and daughter Leroy and Daisy Joe join each other on vocals, and this one is sung entirely in their Lilwat dialect of Uchwalmiuch. The Spiritual Warriors infuse those indigenous sounds with the low-end bounce of dub and reggae. This is Shri Alishta on Reclaimed.

indigenized reggae sounds from west to east to north. That was the Innu Reggae Man, Shawi, with D'un Ville à l'Autre, From One City to Another. And like Shawi sings on that one, everywhere rage is rising, we feel like we're searching in vain for a way out of this mess, but we mustn't get discouraged. Above all, the important thing is not to give up. I'm Jared Martineau. This is Reclaimed. Let's head back to Aotearoa now to hear a powerful love song from Maori artist Geneva A.M., and its source material and inspiration go back more than 100 years. Its lyrics are drawn from the collective anonymous writings of Maori soldiers. They wrote it before setting off from their homeland to fight in World War I. The Maori words have remained virtually unchanged ever since, but the song, like the soldiers, have traveled. Geneva A.M. pays homage to those travels and to a waiata that she grew up with, a song that's beloved by Maori and now known all over the world. This is Pukarekareana on Reclaimed.

Arctic aquatic dive into the beyond. That was Inuk and Mohawk singer Beatrice Deer with She's in the Abyss. As you heard, that song is as much about its story as the music. It's from Beatrice's album Inuit Legend, and the record takes you down, down to the deep sea underworld of Nulyayuk, or Sedna. I'm Jared Martineau. This is Reclaimed on CBC Music and Radio. You can find us across Turtle Island on SiriusXM and Native Voice 1. Let's hear another reimagining of Inuit legend and story. And this one comes to you from Inuit throat singing duo Sila. It's from their EP Sila is Boss, and it contains wild rhythms and vivid images. And if you're a little one wandering too close to the edge of the ice, be warned. A flash of green skin, flowing messy hair, wild eyes, and long claws might scoop you up, place you in its amauti, and steal you away to submerge you deep under the freezing Arctic Sea.

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2: Hi, I can read this. Salat to Hamani Ovanga, Inoyunga, Igloving Mutexi Yardunga. The Sam Nakhtasi, CBC Reclaim to Me, CBC Radio.

One of the most innovative and genre-defying native rap groups out there. That was Throne, joined by a protagonist with Keep That Fire Lit. You can find it on their album, Singing Bear Speaks. And I love the half-spoken, half-sung poetry that Muskogee singer and rapper Yahega brings to that song and every song she blesses. I'm Jared Martineau. This is Reclaimed on CBC Music and Radio. You can listen back to this episode and all our past shows anytime. Just head to cbcmusic.ca/reclaimed. Experimental Avant Pop duo Once a Tree don't just know who they are, they know how they sound. And it's specific. Their ultra-niche and ultra-polished mix of gothic electronics and somber pop somehow captures the feeling of anxiety and release simultaneously. And you can almost hear that in the lyrics when Jay Lee Wolf sings, "I don't care if you're crazy, I like crazy more than anything else." Here's Once a Tree with Skull Candy.

a down-tempo roller that could have been on an early Beck record. That was Toronto artist Breeze, a.k.a. Josh Carroty, with Ecstasy on Keel Street. And the version you heard was a fuzz-driven remix from Anishinaabe musician Zune. Zune is mostly known for their own atmospheric blend of indie pop and moccasin gaze, and I love it when they bring their blown-out distortion cloud of sound into the musical worlds of other artists.

0: I'm Jared Martineau, and I hope you've enjoyed the music today. 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I'll see you then. 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
3: As Canada and Europe work to establish stronger ties, a member of European Parliament from Germany tells us this week's offer to make Canada an associate member of the EU isn't just daring, it could also be historic.
4: From CBC News, the world this hour, I'm Neil Kumar. Prime Minister Mark Carney has wrapped up his trip across the Atlantic. He told the European Parliament that Canada and the EU can stand up for sovereignty and economic development together in an alliance for the future. Carney says they are not fair with their allies, an apparent jab at U.S. President Donald Trump, who has threatened trade action against Europe if he deems its partnership with Canada as hostile. On Monday, Carney is scheduled to go to the U.S. He'll be in New York to attend the U.N. General Assembly. As Mark Carney pitches diversification overseas, some Canadian companies are listening and searching for new customers in new places. Kayla Hounsell has more on how Canadian firms are getting creative.
5: At Mally Industries in Dieppe, New Brunswick, they're used to creating products to respond to emergencies. They make ambulances. But now the 80 people who work here are being forced to respond to an emergency of a different kind, the trade war. The company had been doing nearly half of its business in the U.S., but that's dried up almost entirely. Now it's making up for that in less than a year, unveiling a brand new vehicle for prospective clients in Quebec and Alberta.
6: And it can be done, but it requires a lot of human capital.
5: Ian Lee has been teaching strategy at Carleton University's Sprott School of Business for 35 years.
6: The threat of competitive attack, the threat of loss of markets, that is the driver to innovate.
5: Kayla Hounsell, CBC News, Halifax.
4: Canada's closer relationship with Europe could soon open new doors for Canadian students. Ottawa's looking at joining Erasmus Plus, the EU's massive study and exchange program. Karen Pauls breaks down how it might work and some of the questions that remain.
7: Erasmus Plus is the EU program for education.
8: Canada is already a recognized partner country, but opportunities are limited. 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
9: This is just a really supercharged version of the traditional exchange.
8: Gabriel Miller is the president and CEO of Universities Canada.
9: We're at a moment in the country where the potential for Canada to fulfill its opportunities in education and research.
8: One of the big questions, who would pay for it? Carl Huebner is a UBC professor specializing in Canada-EU relationships. He believes it would be worth every dollar.
10: We need to train the next generation who know how Europe ticks, how the European Union works.
8: Karen Pauls, CBC News, Winnipeg.
4: The federal Conservatives have been laying out their priorities at their caucus retreat in BC, ahead of Parliament reopening. That includes issues of foreign policy. As Rafi Bujikanian explains, they're setting their stance on the proposal for a future Canadian alliance with the European Union.
11: We heard Mark Carney over the last week say that we weren't going to be joining the EU in any capacity. Now there's an announcement that we are, so you're not forgive me for saying we need the straight goods.
12: Conservative immigration critic Michelle Rempel-Garner seizing on the vaguely defined proposal floated by the Canadian government and the European Union for some sort of alliance or associate membership.
11: It's one of the top political issues in the EU is the migrant crisis. And,

0: The weather forecast for Toronto, Hamilton, Niagara this evening. Cloudy with a slight chance of rain overnight, then clearing before morning, a low 14. For Friday, a mix of sun and cloud, mainly cloudy in the Niagara area with a high reaching 22. For Peterborough and the Kawartha Lakes, clearing overnight with a low 9. For Friday, sunny with winds gusting to 40 kilometers an hour, a high 20. And that's the weather.
1: Hello, I'm Neil Kirksall.
2: Good evening, I'm Chris Howden. This is As It Happens, the Midnight Edition. Tonight,
1: look for the union label. A member of the European Parliament reacts to the plans for a deeper relationship between Canada and the EU. He tells us the alliance is a long time coming, but says making it official will not be a simple thing.
2: Top billing. The son of the late Nigerian actor Olu Jacobs remembers a man who's considered one of the architects of the Nigerian film industry known as Nollywood.
1: Uncharted Waters. A researcher tells us why a one-of-a-kind Canadian lake of freshwater floating on top of saltwater is gone for good, thanks to climate change.
2: Working round the clock will take you to Saskatchewan, where some snappy and pecky dressers competed in a costume contest for farm birds.
1: Seasonings greetings. A Wisconsin woman recaptures her world record with her ever-expanding collection of salt and pepper packets.
2: And going to not quite great enough lengths. Turns out a Charlottetown Olympic-sized pool is a tiny bit short, and now they'll have to do extensive renovations to extend it a few millimeters. As it happens, the Thursday edition, radio that refuses to pick a lane.

0: European officials have extended a hand to Canada, and Mark Carney appears to be taking it. Today in Strasbourg, France, the Prime Minister addressed the European Parliament as part of his effort to forge a stronger relationship between Canada and the EU. Yesterday, European Commission President Ursula von der Leyen discussed taking that relationship to the, quote, highest level possible. And in his address this morning, Mr. Carney responded.
1: Yesterday, President von der Leyen spoke of moving beyond CETA to an alliance for the future, opening the door to Canada to become the European Union's first associate member. Canada welcomes this ambition. I will tell you, polling shows that an overwhelming majority of Canadians support much closer ties with Europe.
0: Prime Minister Mark Carney addressing European lawmakers this morning. René Rapasi is a German member of the European Parliament. We reached him in Basel, Switzerland.
2: René Rapasi, you were in that room. You were listening to what the Prime Minister said, including those words, welcoming that ambition. How did those words sit with you?
3: Well, I was very glad, very happy that the Prime Minister mentioned these words. It was quite a daring move by Commission President von der Leyen to offer the so-called associate membership, which formally doesn't exist, but which we can consider as another word for extremely close ties between Canada and the European Union. And we were therefore glad to hear that the Prime Minister then one day later, accepted this invitation to this close relationship.
2: It's interesting because he does say he welcomes that ambition, but leading up to this speech, you know, officials within the party have said full membership is not on the table. It will be a unique relationship, a unique alliance. So it seems like they're still leaving room for, it's vague, but what would you see, whatever it ends up being called, what do you see this kind of relationship looking like?
3: You know, that's actually a very good point. I also had a phone call with a colleague just before our conversation, and I told him, you know, it might be that in a couple of years, we might look back at this moment and consider it historic. Because it was basically the first step of realizing what the Prime Minister called in Davos the alliance of the middle powers, in order to have something against the bullies of the world. And I think Canada waited way too long for Europe's answer, and von der Leyen did that answer, gave this answer now yesterday.

0: It's true that because we're entering uncharted territory, it's difficult to give it very concrete shape. But politically, I believe the message is pretty clear that Canada and the European Union are now creating something very sustainable, very close, building up on this vision of Mark Carney, of this alliance of the middle powers. And he also consciously uses the term of an alliance in his own speech, I believe.
1: Indeed. Politico was reporting, you may have seen, that European Parliament sources were telling them that Ursula von der Leyen's mentioning associate membership in her remarks caught EU members off guard. You're happy about it, it sounds like, but were you surprised?
0: I was indeed surprised. I mean, it was in the Parliament talking that something about associate membership. Before I was a member of parliament, I was a professor of European Union law, and in constitutional theory of Europe, we discussed the category of associate membership, but formally speaking or legally speaking, it actually doesn't exist. So it was not taken too seriously. And then there was this mentioning, it took indeed member states by surprise, it took MEPs by surprise, it took also me by surprise. And in that sense, it shows that it was a pretty bold move by the Commission President.
1: Words are one thing, action is another. As you well know, what would even be needed to establish that if we're going to be the first?
0: Yeah, so, I mean, this would require a treaty between the European Union and Canada. We'd already have a quite comprehensive trade agreement, CETA, between us. But what is here proposed is much more. The thing that we currently have, which is the closest to an associate membership, is the European Economic Area, in which they are together with Iceland, Norway, and Liechtenstein, which has full integration in the internal market, which has participation in EU legislative products, which is joining also the case law of the European Court of Justice. But of course, basically Carney and von der Leyen want is something even more political than that. Mm-hmm. And that is something new. So it would require a very comprehensive new international treaty.
1: The Prime Minister has also been clear, and certainly those who are not, fully jumping on this bandwagon have said, Canadian sovereignty has to remain intact. This would require the support of European member states. Do you think that support is there?
0: I do believe so, because I can see why there's criticism on the term of membership. And normally membership, in particular in the European Union, is something that other countries ask, and then we decide on the terms of the membership. It's not something that is offered. But the idea is, and I think Carney made it pretty clear in his own speech, that we are sovereign nations bringing together our strengths in order to leverage them and to be built on common values. So it basically is on protecting our own sovereignty by expanding our ability to act. In that sense, I do not consider it a threat to the sovereignty, neither of Canada nor of the other EU member states.
1: In terms of the commentary about this, the U.S. president has weighed in, saying the EU allowing something like this could be a, quote, hostile act. And, he's threatening a response, maybe by imposing more tariffs on the EU. How does that factor into ultimately the decision-making around this potential closer relationship between Canada and the EU?
0: I believe precisely for that reason, this narrative is happening now, which was quite easily to predict even before the speech was made, that shows that how courageous the move of the Commission President was. Since, let me put it like this, Mark Carney and von der Leyen are the two ends of the political spectrum amongst democracies how to deal with Trump, since the Europeans basically didn't even try to fight and simply accepted a bad deal from our perspective in order to have to have our peace, whilst Canada is currently engaging in some sort of conflict with the United States. But by lining up with Canada, you must include in your own political calculation that tariffs might then be raised. And at that moment of time, you cannot say, okay, now I'm chickening out of this partnership with Canada because Trump is saying this. In that sense, it is incalculated that might happen. And therefore, so it is a clear sign that the Europeans are changing their strategy towards the U.S. administration.

0: Rene Rapazzi, I appreciate your time. Thank you for this.
1: My pleasure. Thanks.
2: Rene Rapazzi is a member of the European Parliament with the German Socialists and Democrats group. We reached him in Basel, Switzerland.

0: Nigeria is mourning a man known as the godfather of Nollywood. Nollywood is the film industry in Nigeria, one of the biggest film industries in the world, and Olu Jacobs was one of its biggest stars. Mr. Jacobs died yesterday. He was 84 years old. His career spanned more than five decades. Before he became a towering figure in African cinema, he was honing his craft in London, where he studied at the Royal Academy of Dramatic Arts and appeared on British stages and televisions. Then in the 90s, he returned to Nigeria and became one of the architects of its burgeoning cinema scene. In total, he starred in more than 120 Nollywood films. And his legacy goes beyond his own performances. Alongside his wife, the veteran actress Joke Silva, he founded the Lofoto Academy of Performing Arts to train actors in Nigeria, a mission that was close to his heart.
1: I'm really very, very excited because the avenue for our children to begin to express themselves positively and confidently is very, very important.
0: The late Olu Jacobs telling Nigerian TV about his work at the Lofoto Academy of Performing Arts. Olusoji Jacobs is Olu Jacobs' son and the managing director of the Lofoto Academy. We reached him in Lagos.
2: Olusoji, is that a sentiment your father shared with you often about why he did what he did?
3: Yes, he was very big on expression. I mean, the Nigeria that he remembered, you know, he was born in 1942. Mm-hmm. And traveled abroad quite early. And as you know, Nigeria is very conservative. So the avenues for expression were extremely limited. And having a local talent pipeline was definitely one of his big priorities. And he saw that a lot of people who were going to school, they were being forced into, at least by their parents, to focus on professions, like being a lawyer, being a doctor, engineer, which we understood, you know, but they were really passionate about the arts. And when they had seen him, we noticed that there were quite a lot of people with a lot of interest and passion. Yeah. And one of the critical things that he had mentioned was somebody who is reputable has to start training as well. More people have to start training because there were other schools, universities, but we didn't have these technical vocational institutions that were teaching the same thing. And that was one of the reasons why he did it.
2: Some of the words, and you've heard them certainly in the headlines, but, you know, I'm sure people are saying to you as well that he was a pioneer, a lion, an architect. I know people are coming to your home to offer condolences. What word would you use to describe your father?
3: He's a giant. I've always called him a giant. Yeah. A lot of people in the industry stand on his shoulders, especially when you look at the performing arts. In a country like Nigeria and also in Africa, it's not taken that seriously. It's only recently been taken more seriously over the last decade or so. As a matter of fact, the federal government only officially recognized it. I can say it's probably about 12 years now. Mm. It was actually officially calculated in our GDP as a contribution to GDP. So you can imagine that it's only been properly recognized. So that was probably an underestimation of the amount of impact and the quality and nature and the impact of work.
2: How did he feel about helping the industry, helping the artists, helping Nollywood become what it is?
3: When you love what you do, it's just what you do. He loves being on set. His primary mode of teaching was on sets. That was his way of teaching. And then he would bring in professionals who would, pulling them from the university, and they would do stuff part-time. But you needed people in the field who were not just theoretical. You know, it's just practical-based work. That was his way, and we've continued doing that over the years.
2: What was it that led him down this path that made him want to go into this industry when, as you said, this was certainly not the first choice for many people or their parents?
3: Well, he was in England. He had always wanted to be a performer. His father was a drummer as well. He was a musician. I can see it in my younger brother. My younger brother, he's a copywriter, but he's very

0: passionate about performing. You know, he started off with spoken word poetry. He's now building a career in voice acting. And, you know, he'd always told me to come and watch his shows in church. And I'm like, no, it's like when you start taking proper training, I will take you seriously. And he's really passionate about it. And to be honest, it's just something that it's natural. And that's the same thing that happened with my father. So I'm more of a business back end producer.
1: You help run the academy.
0: Deals. I run the academy, you know, the businesses that my parents have. But yes, which Blue Photo Academy is one of. You know, so I'm more about that. So I look at it from that standpoint.
1: You also have worked with Netflix and your father, you know, broadening opportunities for underrepresented communities as well, more recently.
0: Yeah, so part of the Netflix Africa Grow project, we were identified as a school to engage with the quality of training that we had. Unfortunately, he was already ill at the time, so it was just based on the back of the institution's strength, so he couldn't be involved.
1: Did he have a favorite role or a favorite piece that he would always tell you about or that he told the students about?
0: He liked playing The Trials of Oba of Oranwa. Oba of Oranwa was a king of the Benin Kingdom. It's a Nigerian story, you know, when we were colonized by the British. And it was just how prestigious and majestic the Oba was. And I watched it at National Theatre. I watched him perform. I think I was probably about 8 or 9.
1: Oh.
0: And he was a role that he always loved playing, and I love watching him perform.
1: What do you remember about, you know, being 8 years old watching that? Did you know your father was famous at that time, or was that the moment you realized?
0: I think it's when you're close to your parents, it's like being close to an elephant. You can't really see it because you're too close to it. You know, they're just your parents. You just see them as your parents. They perform. This is what they do. I knew that the people came to watch them, knew that that was work for them.
1: How would you describe what it feels like to see him on stage?
0: I don't see him on stage. I just see a professional. I see a character. I see a character like I've always seen actors, and the references that he's always given me. Your Al Pacinos, your Morgan Freemans, your Sidney Poitiers. And whenever he's not home, this is the kind of films that he want me to watch. Because those are the strong masculine characters that he likes. So he's Denzel Washington.
1: Sure.
0: You know, those are the kind of characters the kind of films, and I think it also informed the type of stories I also enjoy.
1: When you are someone who has a very public persona, strangers often feel that they know the person that they've seen on stage or in films. So many people felt that way, I'm sure, about your father. What might surprise our listeners about him?
0: He's very playful. Liked his personal space, liked to read. He was very protective of his family. And he never forced myself or my brother to do an interview. Matter of fact, my first interview that I did, it was actually when he got ill. But he never pushed us in front of the camera. We wanted to be sure that it was something we wanted to do ourselves, and we weren't pushed into it.
1: Olusoji, I'm very sorry for your family's loss. Thank you so much for making some time for us.
0: Thank you.
2: Olusoji Jacobs is the son of the late Nigerian actor Olu Jacobs, who died yesterday at the age of 84. We reached Olusoji Jacobs in Lagos.

0: Linda Schultz is a seasoned collector. In fact, she's officially the most seasoned collector. Ms. Schultz collects salt and pepper packets, so many that she earned herself the Guinness World Record for collecting the most. But then, a man intent on breaking the most world records ever came for her title. She could have packed it in, or packeted it in. Instead, you could say she got a bit salty. She set out to win her crown back, and she's done it. We reached Linda Schultz in Brookfield, Wisconsin.
1: So, Linda, the previous record that took you from the top spot, the previous record was 594 pairs of salt and pepper packets. How did you best that? When it was all counted, all said and done earlier this year, what did your collection come in at?
2: 724.
1: It's not that you've stopped collecting since then, so what?

0: the number at now?
1: 974.
0: Is that pride? Is that weariness? What do I hear in your voice as you say that number?
1: Oh, a little bit of a brag in that voice, I think.
0: Just a little bit. You sound quite modest, actually, given what you've done. They have to be matching. Is that right?
1: That's correct. Every set is different.
0: So in that 900 plus that you have, there are 900 individual sets. No repeats.
1: No repeats. Wow. Everyone is different. And some of the differences are very slight, but they are all different.
0: Do you have any favorites in all of those?
1: As far as individual ones, I have some from Hawaiian Airlines, which you can only get if you fly first class. So I didn't think I would ever get them, but I did find them on eBay and purchase them.
0: And what do they look like?
1: They are an origami. They're folded into a Hawaiian shirt. They're modeled after actual Hawaiian shirts that you can buy.
0: I saw the photographs of those, and they are the best. You're right. How incredible. Yeah. And then you also answered, yeah. I was also wondering, you know, have you yourself acquired these from a restaurant or a plane or wherever you get them from? But you're sourcing them from everywhere.
1: Yes, I have family and friends collecting. I use some of my banana label collection contacts. They have been supplying me with some, and including my number one supporter is from Lithuania.
0: Wow.
1: And he works at an airport. So he supplies me with a good number.
0: How did you even connect?
1: Through the banana label community.
0: The banana. And how did you get into collecting banana labels?
1: Oh, it just started something that I started when I was like 8 years old. Oh.
0: Yes. And so banana labels were your first love, and then eventually you got into salt and pepper. How did you transition into that?
1: Well, it took, it wasn't until like I was 40 years old that I started that transition. So, I found out after collecting banana labels so long, that I wasn't the only one. It wasn't that unique. And, I just came up with the idea. I want to collect something more unique. Yeah.
0: And how does your friend, your hookup in Lithuania feel about your achievement? Have you spoken about it?
1: Oh, yeah. Yeah. Yeah, he knows about it. He's excited for me. In fact, I had lost contact with him for a few years. And this is between my records. And I had contacted him again, found him on Facebook again, and told him that I had the record and that I lost it and I was applying again. And this is after years. I had not spoken to him at all. And he says, well, I have something for you. And all this time, he had been saving them for me. And
0: what a great friend.
1: Yeah. And he sent me a big package, and I put that towards my new record total. And he was a big factor in helping me to achieve that.
0: You mentioned, and as our listeners heard, you know, this is your second time. Sonny Molina took that initial record you had from you, and with that 594 pairs I mentioned earlier. He has other collections too. So how did that sit with you, you know, losing that initial record?
1: Well, I was a little upset, and I thought, this is my only record. Let me have this one. You have so many others. Just let me. I never reached out to him or anything, but my thoughts were, let me have this one. And I said, and then this is mean, but I thought, you could have a world record in selfishness.
0: Wow. It's trash. That's talk in the collecting community.
1: Yeah, yeah. I never vocalized that, but so now I'm doing it on.
0: That's all right. I mean, you're allowed to.
1: Okay, I'm speaking my mind.
0: That's right.
1: I'm just being honest.
0: So if he decides, if Sonny does it again, you know, are you going to challenge him again?
1: Oh, for sure. You know, he doesn't let things go. He's kind of.

0: fanatic on this type of thing. So,
1: so you're determined. I hear the determination in your voice.
0: Oh, yes, yes.
1: Don't mess with Linda.
0: I'm serious.
1: I believe you. And I'm sure we'll speak again, Linda. Congratulations. Yeah. It was lovely speaking to you.
0: Yeah, thank you.
2: Linda Schultz holds the world record for the biggest collection of salt and pepper packets. She's in Brookfield, Wisconsin.

0: There's a little bit of wiggle room if it's a little bit longer, but never if it's a little bit shorter.
1: There's a little bit of wiggle room if it's a little bit longer, but never if it's a little bit shorter. Powerful words from Michelle Killens of Swimming Canada. Powerful words that could be misconstrued out of context. So I'll tell you the context. It's swimming pools. Now, it's easier to make a pool that's too long shorter than it is to make a pool that's too short longer. As a professional pool builder, you really don't want someone to call and tell you that you made their pool much too small. You really, really don't want someone to call and say that you made their pool just slightly too small. Because if you made it much too small, that's embarrassing, but you just dig the hole bigger. That's fun to watch and do. But if it's just a tiny bit too small, it's embarrassing and infuriating because you were so close. Now you have to get all your pool machines down there just to dig very precisely and delicately, and that's fussy and annoying. That is the situation in Charlottetown, PEI, where it's just been discovered that the Olympic-sized swimming pool at Simmons Sports Center, a lot of S's there, is not quite Olympic-sized. It is, in fact, 8 to 12 millimeters short, the diameter of a pea, or the width of a pencil, or as the Canadian press helpfully put it, the length of a single M&M. But that means swimmers' times from that pool, including records, would not officially count. Michelle Killens told the CBC's Tony Davis that this happens.
0: I've seen it before, funnily enough, and I think oftentimes there's just a disconnect with maybe what is originally asked for and the requirements, and then maybe a miscommunication when the builder actually comes in and starts to build. And it's amazing how just pouring a little bit of extra concrete or whatever material is could add those a couple extra millimeters.
1: The company that made the pool is going to remake it at no cost to the city, and that should take about a week of fussy, annoying labor, meaning the repairs will be done shortly. I mean, the right lengthly. Here's Bridal Party with Pool.

On the northern coast of Nunavut's Ellesmere Island, between a glacier and a massive ice shelf, sat a very unusual lake. Below a layer of ice that stayed there year-round was a layer of fresh water, as deep as a six-story building, and below that was the salt water of the Arctic Ocean. It was what's known as an epishelf lake, and it was the only one of its kind left in Canada, one of just a handful left in the world. But when that ice shelf that created it broke apart a few years ago, the epishelf lake was gone forever. Now new research explains how it happened and what we've lost. Jeremy Bono is the lead author of that research and an assistant professor at Laval University. We reached him in Quebec.

0: complexity.
1: Jeremy, from a scientist's perspective, what made the Epishelf Lake so interesting to researchers?
2: Well, Epishelf Lakes are really interesting because they kind of integrate everything around them, all their surrounding environment. They exist because there's ice shelf blocking either a fjord or a bay, right? So a big, thick platform of ice that floats on top of the ocean, that's an ice shelf. Then freshwater runoff that will come in this bay or fjord will be trapped, right? Yeah. So freshwater is less dense than seawater. So this less dense water is going to flow inside that bay or fjord and will be trapped behind it, mm-hmm. right? So this Epishelf Lake, it basically integrates a lot of information from its, you know, the watershed, right? So if Epishelf Lake becomes thicker really fast, well, you can inform that it's been much more melting in the watershed.
1: It helps you. It helps you track how it's doing, its health.
2: Yeah, exactly. Yeah.
1: I think it's safe to say that many people who are listening might be hearing about Epishelf Lakes for the very first time. How many are left now that this one is gone?
2: So that one was the last one in Canada. There's at least one in Greenland, not many more. Mm-hmm. So one, two, maybe three in Greenland, kind of. And then in Antarctica, around 10.
1: So to lose even one, how does that feel to someone who does the work that you do?
2: Epishelf Lakes are pretty, I mean, you know, most people haven't heard about them before, and you know, for a reason, right? They're pretty niche, a little thing. but the niche little thing that they are only possible in a really cold, you know, ice-dominated climate, right? So it does signal that these cold, ice-dominated systems are vanishing.
1: I want to learn a little bit more about the timeline of how this happened and the scale, the size of what we're talking about here. So
2: yep.
1: Tell us about the ice shelf that created this lake in the first place and what happened when it broke apart.
2: Yeah, so the ice shelf that was blocking Milne Fjord, the Milne ice shelf, was about 200 kilometers squared. So that's the size of this big chunk of ice. And about like 45% of it, so I guess 90 kilometers square, either started floating away in the ocean, so it became an iceberg or an ice island, and some of it also just basically disintegrated in little little bergy bits. And that happened in 2020. And within about 2 months, the Epishelf Lake that was behind it, and the Epishelf Lake was about 70 kilometers squared and 10 meters thick. So pretty, you know, a decent sized lake, basically just drained away to the ocean.
1: What does what happened and where it happened suggest about how much of an impact climate change is having on the Arctic landscape?
2: Well, yeah, Milne Fjord, you can't really go much more north than that on land. Milne Fjord and northern coast of Ellesmere Island and Greenland is what we call the last ice area, right? So that's where we will find the last sea ice in summer, right? So sea ice decrease, you know, every year. In the summer, less sea ice, and then it regrows in winter. But the last place where there's going to be continual sea ice all year long is in the last ice area, right? So, okay, so this area, and it's kind of a refuge for these, you know, ice-dependent marine ecosystem. And so even in this area that's a refuge for sea ice, you're still losing these, cryosphere, so ice feature, ice shelf, Epishelf Lakes, and the glaciers are mostly all retreating too. So even in this, you're at the limit. You're kind of in a transition from something that was fully ice, you know, sea ice covered all year long, big, thick platform of ice, Epishelf Lake, glacier, all, you know, doing well and everything, to a system where all, you know, some are vanishing and some are like sea ice and glacier kind of retreating.
1: You're certainly, of course, not just looking at maps. You do field research. You've been to the places we're talking about many, many times. Mm-hmm. What are the changes you've witnessed year after year with each trip you've done?
2: Yeah, well, I mean, it used to be, you're not... every time you go back, you're like, okay, oh, this glacier is, you know, we used to be able to walk down this glacier there. It's like, well, no, that's not going to happen anymore. Or we used to be able to not even think if we're landing, you know, the helicopter on the ice or on the ice on the Epishelf Lake. But now, like, we really need to test the

0: life before we land. Or just up fjord from Milnfjord, if you go up in kind of the middle of Ellesmere Island, there's a huge ice cap there. And it used to be like, we don't even thinking about much crevices, or like it's just only accumulation, you know, ice is building up year after year. And then last couple of time we went, like, no, that's not right anymore. There's still a lot of melting happening, even in the top of this ice cap there. So yeah, changes are real there. And then they actually, they do happen pretty fast. And then I guess if you return year after year, it's maybe less, like you really see the transition from one year to like the changes from one year to another. So yeah.
1: It could be because, you know, you're a scientist and but you seem very matter of fact about what you've seen. You know, obviously this is the work you do. Has it been an adjustment for you just emotionally to take that in?
0: I mean, it is, yeah, it's not, I mean, it's not a joyful,
1: sure.
0: there's nothing joyful about, you know, noticing like huge changes in the environment. That's not fun, you know, and then, yeah, it's interesting to monitor these changes for sure. But I guess I'd rather not. I mean,
1: I hear what you're saying. You're glad to be doing the work you love, but you wish it weren't revealing what it's revealing.
0: Exactly. Yeah.
1: Well, Jeremy, it's certainly been interesting hearing you speak about it. Thank you for this.
0: Yeah, of course.
2: Jeremy Bonneau is an assistant professor at Laval University. We reached him in Quebec City.

0: Alex Ovechkin says he's all for peace and love, but his appearance in an ad for Russia's ruling party, which is currently waging war on Ukraine, doesn't really scream peace or love. The Washington Capitals captain has been taking heat for working on the advertisement with Vladimir Putin's United Russia party while he was home for the summer. Today, during the team's media availability, he explained his thinking.
1: Well, first of all, I want to welcome you. Welcome back. The thing about the video, I'm Russian. As soon as I'm done playing hockey, I'm gonna stay there. I'm gonna live there. My kids are gonna live there. Family. So I'm for peace and love, and I hope everything's gonna be okay. And my home is Russia. This is my second home. I have lots of friends. I grew up here as a person, and I love DC. It's how I say, this is my second home. So I hope everything's going to be okay, and how I say, peace and love for everybody.
2: Alex, just to get that out of the way, how did it come about, and what's the ramifications if you say, you know, I'm not going to do this at that time?
1: Well, they asked me to do that. I said yes. So it's as simple as that.
2: No hesitation?
1: No.
2: Have you received any, like, blowback about it?
1: No.
3: Oh, I think that's a big question for people. Like, they asked you, why did you say yes? Like, why did you agree to that?
1: Well, I would say I'm Russian, and I support my country. So, I would say I'm for peace and love, and I hope in the world, it doesn't matter who you are. I hope everybody understands. Everybody wants a peace, and everybody hope everything's going to be okay in the world. All right. Let's do hockey questions.
0: Washington Capitals captain Alex Ovechkin speaking to reporters about his decision to appear in an ad for Vladimir Putin's United Russia party.

0: Some conservatives in Alberta are looking to Quebec for inspiration. Discussions are taking place to create a new federal political party called Alberta Now, which would advocate exclusively for Alberta on Parliament Hill. But the people behind those discussions are distancing themselves from the Alberta sovereignty movement. Former Wild Rose turned UCP turned independent MLA Drew Barnes told the CBC about the idea.
1: Everywhere I go, Albertans are telling me they are not represented in Ottawa. So they're seeking real representation to get their values, their ideas, and fairness, on Parliament floor in Ottawa. And so look how successful Quebec has been with the Bloc Québécois. So we are going to create a federal party that only runs in the 37 Alberta federal seats. And our primary focus will be on what's best for Alberta and making Alberta free and prosperous.
2: I mean, the Bloc Québécois, as an example, comes out of the separatist movement in Quebec. Is your party a separatist party?
1: No, our party is here for what's best for Albertans. I've had lots of people that you'd probably describe as more

0: aside will be great for us. But our belief is we're part of Canada. We're a young, growing province. We've gone to over 5 million people in the last 120 years, and it's time to push in Ottawa for what's important to Albertans.
1: Are the Conservatives not cutting it for representing Western views?
0: Well, mostly it's the system. Of course, the Conservatives hold all 33, but guess what? The Liberals and Mark Carney in power, as Justin Trudeau was for three terms before. And it's about how the votes get whipped in favor of Eastern Canada, the Toronto area, Quebec, and the Maritimes. And the fact that we're underrepresented with number of Supreme Court justices, the number of senators, the number of MPs. And so what it's about is instead of Conservative votes being whipped in favor of Eastern Canada and Quebec, we are going to be there in Ottawa to represent Alberta's needs, and our constituents will be focused on Alberta now, Alberta first.
1: You know, if this thing took off, let's talk about, the 37 ridings in Alberta. Would you worry about splitting the vote with the Conservatives and making it a little easier on, the federal Liberals or the federal NDP?
0: No, we would not. This is not a vote splitting issue at all. And Lauren, that's because we represent different constituents. A federal Conservative Party of Canada supporter believes in them allowing the direction of the party to be set by Eastern Canada, particularly Quebec. People that support us believe in Alberta finally having a voice in Ottawa that's about what's important to us, our culture, our opportunity, things that so often get worked against, never mind just totally disregarded.
2: Former Alberta MLA Drew Barnes talking to Lauren McGuinness, host of the Calgary Eye Opener.

0: When the day came for the big costume contest, they showed up dressed as animals, rock stars, and cowboys, although none of them knew what they were dressed as. In fact, looking into their eyes, it seemed possible that they didn't know anything at all, except that they were slightly uncomfortable and probably hungry. They were, after all, farm birds. At this week's Morse Museum Country Fair poultry show in Morse, Saskatchewan, hens, roosters, and ducks were in competition in various categories, and one of those categories was best costume. Jackie Weeb is a board member of the museum. She helped organize the poultry pageant. We reached her in Morse, Saskatchewan.
1: Jackie, right out of the gate, I mean, I have to ask, are the birds willing participants in all of this?
2: Well, some are and some aren't. It's quite comical, to say the least, actually, to see them all dressed up in their get-ups. But there was one runaway at the show this year, and that was Elvis. Elvis didn't want to stay in the room this year, so he didn't like his costume. But the rest of them fared pretty good.
1: Okay, and so there was an Elvis on the lam on the run. I wonder, maybe you can add next year. I think the actual getting them into the costume should be part of the competition, too.
2: I agree. It's tough. I know we give the participants about 5-10 minutes to dress their birds, and I think some of them are scrambling, so that might be an event itself.
1: Yeah, maybe. Hard to, I would imagine. I'm not handling birds or chickens at all, ever, but I would imagine it's not easy under any circumstance. Other than Elvis, what were some of the other highlights, your favorite costumes?
2: The winner of the competition went to a Hawaiian gal. Mm-hmm. It was a chicken dressed up in a little bikini, and then she had a grass skirt, and the owner of the chicken made the grass skirt out of baler twine, which was really comical. It was just great. And then, of course, we had one chicken with a Rough Rider jersey on, proud riders. And then we had two ducks dressed up as porch geese.
1: We know the Portuguese here at AIH.
2: Yeah.
1: A cheetah as well?
2: There was a cheetah. The young girl, yes, she dressed up her chicken as a cheetah, and that was super cool.
1: I love the photo of her, actually. Not just the chicken, but her face on our CBC News colleague's piece. She's adorable.
2: Yeah.
1: What does it come down to? I mean, when we talk about the judging process, is it just about the costumes? Is it the

0: creativity? Is it the charisma of the bird itself?
1: Costume judging is just for fun. A poultry show can be quite serious when it comes down to purebred chickens. Mm. And at our country fair, we want to make it more a win-win for everybody. So we want even, you know, just Blow Joe, whoever wants to enter can enter. So it really comes down to the judge's choice. And I know the lady that won the costume, she herself was also dressed up. So I'm sure she got some brownie points for that as well.
0: Oh, I see. And what is the prize?
1: It's a country fair. So we try to gear everything towards old-fashioned times. So they got like a homemade ribbon made out of cloth, mm-hmm. and then some honey and some jams. And then, of course, a certificate saying that they were the best dressed chicken.
0: It sounds delightful. One, you mentioned the two ducks. Harley Carson, yes. from Rush Lake was the competitor that brought her ducks in. And Harley spoke with our CBC BC colleagues about right. that. Our CBC News colleagues about that. Let's listen a little bit to a little bit of what she said.
2: So the costumes I got were actually Portuguese costumes. I just found them on Amazon, and yeah, it's a bandana and a hat, and we didn't try it on before we came here. It's something different when you get to see them up close and personal if they're not from a farm.
0: As I mentioned, we've talked about Portuguese on our show before. We know it's popular, but I mean, is that cheating just a little bit? Granted, she brought two birds, so that's a bit harder, but I mean, do people get bonus points for making their costumes from scratch?
1: I think it does matter too, you know, from my point of view, you know, to see how much effort the person goes into making the costumes and stuff like that. So definitely you do get extra points if you can make it and make it real.
0: And are there different categories?
1: There are different categories for the poultry show itself. The costume contest was just one category. Okay. There are others, like the other categories in the show are People's Choice. So People's Choice is where the crowd gets to vote for their favorite chicken or bird of any kind. And then there's also Grand Champion, Reserve Champion. And then we have a special award for all kids that enter. And if it's their first chicken show, they get an award for their very first chicken show.
0: This is the second time that you've done this. What made you come up with the idea in the first place?
1: Well, you know, we've started to do this country fair for 3 years now just to raise money for our Morse Museum. It's a building that's 100 years old, and we're trying to find creative ways to bring people in and get them interested. So last year, someone came up and said, you know, why don't you try a chicken show? And I said, oh, that's crazy. Why would, and you know, so we thought, well, let's wing it and do a chicken show.
0: Let's wing it.
1: And we, yeah, wing it, yeah. And so we ended up with about, thinking I would get about 10 birds. We ended up getting like 35 to 40 birds, and we were just blown away. Like, this is just unbelievable. And then I thought, what fun thing would the participants and the people that come to watch, what would they like to see? So I thought, well, let's try this costume contest. And I used to do it. I was a 4-H leader back in my day and did dog 4-H. And we always had a costume contest with the dogs and the kids. And they always had so much fun. It was such a crowd pleaser. So I thought, well, why not? Let's try it with the chickens.
0: And, so
1: and you
0: coming,
1: know what? It yeah. was a hit.
0: It yeah. was a hit. It's coming back next year?
1: It is. We will be back next year for sure. You bet.
0: And what kinds of things will people see, you know, if they're coming through Morse, Saskatchewan? What would they see at the museum?
1: Well, we have, our museum is 100, well, like I said, it's mm-hmm. the building is 100 years old, and we have a beautiful museum. We have several rooms in our museum. We have a Town of Morse room, a homesteading room, a 50s room, you know, all sorts of different things from agriculture to setting up classrooms. We have a classroom, and it's a two-story building, and it's really great. Anybody who is ever through Morse, Saskatchewan needs to stop by. You won't be disappointed for sure.
0: Jackie, I'm very glad we could speak. Thank you.
1: Well, thank you so much for calling. I appreciate it.
0: My pleasure.
1: Take care. Bye-bye.
3: Jackie Weeb helped organize the Morse Museum Country Fair Poultry Show in Saskatchewan, and that is where we reached her.

0: KLF isn't quitting yet. That's KLF as in Carrie Lynn Finley, the leader of the British Columbia Conservatives. Nine of Ms. Finley's caucus members have quit since she took over the top job in May. One of them, Scott McGuinness, was a guest on this program to talk about Ms. Finley's leadership and his own departure earlier this month.
1: I'm certainly not celebrating today the fact that I left. You know, I did everything I could, I think, to stick around, to raise my concerns, to try and be a leader within the caucus. But ultimately, I just didn't see those, you know, improvements that I was hoping for and made the decision to walk away.
2: Do you think she should walk away or resign?
1: I mean, that's up to her. You know, I'm not part of the caucus anymore. So whatever decision, you know, she decides to do as far as staying or going, she was elected by the membership as the leader of the party. And I do respect that. So, you know, that is entirely up to her. If she feels like, you know, that, you know, she can't continue, then that's her decision to make.
0: Yesterday, Claire Ratté was a little more blunt. She's one of the Conservatives who've stayed. She posted an online essay saying she wouldn't, quote, tolerate Carrie Lynn Finley's leadership if Ms. Finley could not, quote, stop the bleeding and start winning, unquote. Our CBC News colleagues in British Columbia are reporting that at a caucus meeting last night, Ms. Finley faced calls to quit. And this morning, there were growing rumors that NDP Premier David Eby would call an election to take advantage of the Conservative kerfuffle. So there was some interest when Carrie Lynn Finley stepped up to the podium at a meeting of the Union of BC Municipalities in Vancouver today. Here's what she had to say towards the end for the record.
3: At the beginning, I said I'd talk about getting back to the basics of government. And you know where I'm coming from on that. So I want to just leave you with this. I'm not going anywhere. 27,000 party members voted for me as leader who will collaborate and welcome anyone from any background or political alliances before who share our common sense vision for change. Any who have left our party are welcome to have a conversation about coming back, but let's understand that it has to happen now. And what can only be described as a cynical move, these halls have been full of talk about an election call as early as tomorrow. So the Premier will impose on British Columbians a costly election 2 years early, trample on the by-election he just called, and he knows I was about to win. That's okay. We're ready. We're ready to go. And we have a winning team. Common sense and cooperation with all of you. Thank you so much.
0: For the record, BC Conservative leader Carrie Lynn Finley in Vancouver earlier today. We're now at the end of As It Happens, the Midnight Edition. Coming up next on CBC Radio 1, the news.
2: As It Happens, the Midnight Edition will be back again for you tomorrow. I'm Neil Kirksall. Thanks for listening.
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2: From CBC News, the world this hour, I'm Neil Kumar. Prime Minister Mark Carney is making his case for closer ties with Europe to both Canadians and Europeans, telling the world that both groups are stronger together. On Thursday, Carney gave a speech to members of the European Parliament, saying that this is about sovereignty, strength, and common values as the trade war with the U.S. continues. Kate McKenna has more.
3: Despite fresh threats from U.S. President Donald Trump,
4: I think it's laughable.
3: Mark Carney outlined a plan to pull Canada and the EU closer together, what he calls an alliance for the future.
5: This is about sovereignty.
3: Saying he wants closer

0: cooperation on energy, defense, AI, and research. The speech also featured a few veiled digs at the Trump administration.
1: I'm not proposing a third bloc in order to become a great power rival, only with better manners.
0: Carney left Europe with a willingness from allies to deepen ties, but no clarity on what that means. Made murkier by this puzzling announcement from a top EU official.
2: I would like to work with you on opening the door for Canada to being the first associate member of the European Union.
0: That form of membership doesn't exist and isn't defined. Kate McKenna, CBC News, Ottawa.
3: A U.S. trade war is not the best backdrop for collective bargaining between Unifor and the automaker Stellantis. And on Thursday, the union said talks were at an impasse, urging the company not to sell its Brampton, Ontario plant and for governments to intervene and save Canada's auto industry. Philip Lee Shannock has more.
4: Unifor Local 1285 President Vito Beato says the 2,000 Brampton Stellantis workers should be making Jeeps.
5: We were supposed to be back to work right now as of today.
4: Instead, in a letter to workers today, Stellantis said market and trade conditions have changed. The carmaker signed a memorandum of understanding to look at selling those operations to Canadian armored vehicle maker Rochelle. Unifor National President Lana Payne urged Stellantis to hold off on deciding the plant's future.
6: Protect the integrity of the plant as a bridge to future vehicle production.
4: Payne called on governments to intervene, saying potentially thousands more jobs could be lost and the entire industry is at risk.
6: If the commitments Stellantis made can be broken in Brampton, they can be broken anywhere.
4: Philip Lishanok, CBC News, Toronto.
3: United Nations human rights experts say there are reasonable grounds to believe the U.S. likely committed war crimes in Iran. In February, a school and a sports complex in Iran were hit, killing more than 170 civilians, including many children. The UN mission says the U.S. carried out those strikes despite no evidence that either facility was being used for military purposes. It also determined that Iranian authorities committed crimes against humanity during a crackdown on anti-government protests that began last December. Some prominent Canadian doctors warn their faces and voices are increasingly being stolen. They say they are being used in AI-generated videos to sell health products online. Lauren Pelly has more.
7: Je m'appelle le docteur François Marquis.
8: This video sure sounds like Dr. François Marquis, and it looks like the Montreal critical care physician too, but it's actually a deep fake.
7: This time I'm selling something that is supposed to fix your joints.
8: While the video was fake, Marquis said the scam behind it was very real.
7: And I had patients come for me in the ICU wanting to get their money back.
8: Another challenge now is AI video keeps getting tougher to spot. Researcher Timothy Caulfield is a professor of health law and science policy at the University of Alberta. He says doctor deepfakes are exploiting public trust. But in reality, Canadian physicians aren't supposed to peddle pills on social media.
9: Anytime content is being pushed to you and they're selling a product, that should be a major red flag.
8: The bottom line? Be skeptical of online videos before you hand over your credit card. Lauren Pelly, CBC News, Toronto.
3: And that is The World This Hour. For CBC News, I'm Neil Kumar.

0: The European Union floats the idea of Canada becoming an associate member.
1: This term has been thrown around, but its exact meaning we do not know.
2: We look at how a closer Canada-EU relationship might play out. I'm Carolyn Beeler.
0: And I'm Marco Werman. In Mali, the government is boasting that its drones are killing terrorists. Independent observers say they're killing civilians.
3: These indiscriminate drone strikes, and people are going to bed not knowing if they'll wake up alive.
2: In Mexico, gangs are getting into a new business, mining crypto.
4: You have like money from extortion, from transnational drug trafficking, and you're laundering those profits.
0: And a century after his birth, John Coltrane continues to free artists from convention.
5: People needed another place where freedom was imaginable.
2: That's all ahead on The World. I'm Carolyn Beeler.
0: And I'm Marco Werman. It is good to be with you today. Canada's Prime Minister Mark Carney said today that closer ties with the European Union would benefit both his nation and the trading bloc across the Atlantic.
6: Where our strengths differ, they complement. Where they overlap, they create scale. We should build on each other's strengths deliberately, systematically, and rapidly.
0: Carney spoke to the European Parliament the day after the EU president invited Canada to become an associate member of the bloc.
2: Earlier today, I spoke with Canadian political scientist Amy Verdun. She told me associate membership would be something new.
1: What I think has been transpiring in the past couple of days is that this term has been thrown around, but its exact meaning we do not know.
2: Despite the uncertainty, the announcement could reshape global alliances. Verdun notes that Carney laid out far-reaching ambitions for closer ties, including deeper integration across Arctic security, artificial intelligence, and energy.
1: Canada is traditionally also an exporter of gas and oil. And in that area, Europe is also looking to find further connections with countries such as Canada to acquire those resources.
2: He also mentioned opportunities for Canadians to live and work in Europe without the current visa process, which sounds like it could be a big deal for lots of people. Is that your assessment too?
1: Yeah, they spoke about that. So he mentioned the European Union's Erasmus Plus program, which is a well-known program that gives students in the European Union the opportunity to study in another country. So my sense is that's one of the interests that Canada has on that score.
2: Is it fair to read this in, at least in part, in response to, you know, Canada's relations with the U.S. and how Prime Minister Mark Carney is trying to deal with these ongoing trade wars and volatility with the Trump White House?
1: Yeah, in my view, Canada has already for decades been trying to find a way to move people in Canada to think beyond the most important relationship that Canada has, which is obviously with the United States. But it takes a lot of brain power to kind of move people in that direction. And so I think this has been a long time coming, and this is an attempt to kind of diversify what Canada is doing economically and to get closer ties with Europe.
2: So would it be fair to say that the trade challenges with the U.S. right now are basically helping the Canadian government supercharge an effort that they've been trying to get off the ground for a while?
1: Yeah, I think that's a fair way to characterize what we're seeing. I think on the European Union side, there's a similar concern with how recent events have led to a change in the global order, the importance of the rule of law, and many of the institutions that were built after the Second World War.
2: Yeah, I was going to ask you, what is in this for the EU? Why are they keen to have this tighter relationship with Canada?
1: Yeah, so partly it's, as I mentioned, the sort of like-minded party. There are some specific self-interests, if you like. So I mentioned already the minerals, the interest in maintaining a good relationship with a partner who's in the Arctic. And there, of course, is the issue of Ukraine. So Canada has the largest Ukrainian diaspora outside of Ukraine in proportion. So they are interested in helping out with those endeavors as well.
2: Is there a defense component to all of this?
1: Yes, there is. So the EU needs to find partners who are willing to help them to deal with, for instance, Ukraine, but also increasingly a more haphazard stance of the United States towards, for instance, NATO, the North Atlantic Treaty Organization. The European Union has for the longest time been heavily reliant on NATO for security and defense. And so there's also talk of getting a closer alliance in that domain that could respond in case of

0: an attack on one of the EU members, and then to see if there could be a strategic response from this closer knit community.
1: Is that what this Arctic border, the significance of the Arctic border that you were talking about earlier?
0: Yeah, the Arctic could be defense related. It's also climate change. It's also economic interests, because if it opens up, then the question is who owns the waterways. So there's multiple things going on in the Arctic. But it's also a question of what's happening between Russia and European Union countries, because we've recently had like drone attacks or possible threats to the actual territories of European Union countries. And so recently there's been the use of Article 4 of NATO to see if countries could help one another. So Article 5 is if attack on one is an attack on all, but Article 4 is more to help one another and to get an immediate attention from everybody to see what might be the next step. And so that particular dynamic could be used if one has a closer group of people wanting to work together. So getting a closer or smaller NATO-like organization, not to replace NATO, but to collaborate maybe more closely with like-minded countries.
1: We've been talking about the benefits, but in any trade deal, and this sounds like it might be more than a trade deal, there are also drawbacks for specific sectors. Do you see any of those on the horizon?
0: So I noticed that one of the things that Prime Minister Carney said in his speech today is non-agricultural goods, right? So my sense is that Canada is not interested in sharing the market for agriculture. So that's an area where I think he's holding off. And I think in the European Union context, if the deal will include students moving back and forth, it's important within the European Union context to see that that doesn't come at the expense of a rise in populism and worries around migrants.
1: How seriously should we be taking all of this talk, in your opinion? Like, are things likely to substantially change between the EU and Canada?
0: I think it depends a bit on whether they can trade off these concerns that might be domestic or in the EU case at the level of the member state and the benefits that are widely held and understood what they might be, and to make sure that there's a net positive and that everybody is happy with those developments. And so, yeah, that would be part of what needs to happen next for this to materialize.
1: Amy Verdun is a professor of political science at the University of Victoria.

0: Authorities in Mexico are trying to find out who is behind a string of secret cryptocurrency mines. These are data centers with racks and racks of servers dedicated to running code that unlocks new crypto coins. In a raid last week, officials found more than 1,000 of these computers in a remote rural community, apparently running on stolen electricity. Investigators are now looking at possible links to organized crime and money laundering. From Mexico City, the world's TV's Isaiah reports.
1: Deep in the mountains of Puebla, south of Mexico City, there is a narrow rural road where few people pass by. But local officials discovered something unusual: loud machines working and making noise day and night. Francisco Sanchez is Puebla's Secretary of Security. At a press conference, Sanchez said authorities found a clandestine cryptocurrency mine in the area with more than 1,000 computers. They believe the operation was stealing electricity and that criminal groups may be involved. Cayo Mota works for Chain Analysis, a company that tracks digital currency transactions.
2: Mining cryptocurrency is the process to create new cryptocurrency, to create new coins.
1: He says mining digital coins itself is not illegal, and it can be very profitable.
2: So if you do have the power, capacity, computational power, electricity available, you can basically develop mining farms, and using these mining farms, you have the possibility to generate new cryptocurrency.
1: Those new crypto coins belong to whomever controls the operation and can be sold for money. But creating them takes enormous amounts of electricity.
2: So if you do have the possibility to cut off that cost, that activity is going to be much more profitable.
1: Samuel León researches illicit energy markets at Iberoamerica University in Mexico City. He puts the electricity cost into perspective.
3: In order to make one Bitcoin, for example, it takes anywhere from 45,000

0: $40,000 to $50,000 worth of electricity to generate one Bitcoin.
1: So for an illegal operation, stealing the power can make a huge difference. But investigators are looking at something beyond electricity theft. They want to know whether these farms are tied to organized crime and whether crypto is being used to launder money.
0: So there is that side that you can make profits, but also if you have like money from fuel trafficking, from extortion, from transnational drug trafficking, you can put it into crypto and you're laundering those profits. You have a clean crypto coin that was made with criminal profits.
1: Exactly who controlled the Puebla operation and how the cryptocurrency was being used is still under investigation. But it's not the only farm authorities have found in Mexico. Eduardo Guerrero is a security analyst in Mexico City.
2: Estas granjas que se encontraron en Puebla y en Tlaxcala es como la punta del iceberg, ¿no?
1: I think these farms found in Puebla and Tlaxcala are just the tip of the iceberg, he says. Guerrero says Mexican criminal groups have a long history of adapting quickly to new ways of making money.
2: Si algo ha caracterizado al crimen organizado mexicano es que va siempre varios pasos adelante que las autoridades, ¿no?
1: If there is one thing that has characterized Mexican organized crime, he says, is that it is always several steps ahead of the authorities. In Mexico, criminal groups tend to operate with impunity, and over 90% of crimes go unsolved. And this isn't only happening in Mexico, according to Cayo Mota.
3: We have noticed that countries under strong sanctions are using cryptocurrency mining as a way to also launder money and escape from sanctions. So we have examples in Russia, we have examples in Iran.
1: And there are other examples tied to electricity theft. Last year in Thailand, authorities broke off three large criminal crypto mining networks that had stolen more than $29 million worth of electricity. Mota says policies and regulations are essential to detect and stop this.
3: The most important aspect is having a regulatory framework in order to minimize the usage of cryptocurrency in any kind of illicit activity, including, of course, crypto mining.
1: He also says law enforcement agencies need more training and closer cooperation with private companies that can help trace cryptocurrency transactions. For the world, I'm Tibisa Isea, Mexico City.
4: Turning now to what can only be called an incredible journey.
5: In Zambia, three native wild dogs, also known as painted dogs, were found to have traveled over 2,500 miles in 8 months. It's the longest documented trip for any African land mammal.
6: Every day we watched their path continue and continue and continue and really couldn't believe our eyes, but they pulled it off.
4: Scott Creel is the author of a new paper on the dog's journey. He's a conservation biologist working with Montana State University and the Zambian Carnivore Program. Researchers tracked the dogs using GPS collars as they set out to form new packs. The three moved from a national park to a game management area on the other side of the country. Creel says the trek was perilous and impressive.
6: The reason that it's important is that they connected to ecosystems that are very far separated with a lot of human modification of the landscape.
5: Those human modifications include wire snares. Another group of dogs they monitored likely died in those traps. Creel says local residents set the snares on the edges of parks to capture animals to eat or to sell. Those hazards, as well as habitat loss, have left the already endangered dogs with fewer places to live.
6: That's probably one reason why we're seeing these huge dispersal events where the dogs go thousands of kilometers. They're looking for other dogs, and other dogs are getting harder to find.
4: It is a glass half full situation, Creel says. It is remarkable to see the dogs make such long trips, but it's concerning that they're being forced to make them.

0: Still to come, Mali's government says it's using drones to target terrorists. Investigators say those targets are just as likely to be civilians.
1: That story is just ahead. Stay with us. You're listening to The World.

0: This is The World. I'm Marco Werman. In recent years, Mali in West Africa has been mired in conflict. The ruling junta has been battling several insurgent groups, some affiliated with Al-Qaeda. The Malian military has relied partly on the support of Russian mercenaries, which has failed to dislodge the extremists. More recently, government forces have used drones to carry out what they describe as highly effective targeted strikes on terrorists. The segment by state-run broadcaster ORTM pointed to the success of one such drone attack in a town near Timbuktu.
1: Dans le cadre de la surveillance aérienne du territoire, les forces armées maliennes ont traité avec
0: The reporter says that Malian armed forces, quote, successfully engaged a pickup truck transporting supplies intended for terrorist hideouts. Aerial video footage shows a person walking near the truck shortly before the vehicle was struck with an explosive device. Doctors Without Borders say that very attack struck civilians. Three of the four people killed were young girls. A new report by the online investigative group Bellingcat has shined more light on Mali's drone war and its impact on civilians. Bellingcat researcher Sebastian van der Meers is based in London. He started by describing the contradictions in that July drone strike.
2: What's really striking is that the Malian newsreaders typically portray this sort of narrative of precision strikes on terrorists and their logistics again and again. And when I go on Twitter and I follow a lot of local news sources in northern Mali, they seem to contradict this narrative quite a lot, which prompted me to dig further into this.
0: Yeah, so what have you found?
2: So in the case of Zouer, it does appear that civilians were struck.
0: And that's a town that we just heard the clip from, correct?
2: Exactly. And what's remarkable is they're showing this footage on the news as if it's a precise strike. But even in the video, we can see they're targeting a pickup truck, which is parked essentially right next to a different structure, which was reportedly a restaurant. And when we geolocated and verified footage from the scene, we were able to see that, you know, there was people who appeared to have been killed in this strike who were not even in the pickup truck that they appeared to be targeting. So basically, we were able to establish that this is part of a pattern in which Mali is portraying these strikes as precise strikes on terrorists and their logistics. But in many cases, the videos that they're showing on the news are actually showing strikes on civilians and on commercial activity like fuel sellers, like people driving trucks, for all sorts of reasons.
0: And Zouer is not the only incident you examine where civilians ended up being struck. There were another two drone attacks in 2024 that the national broadcaster, quote, hailed as a surgical strike against terrorists. What did you learn about those attacks?
2: So there was a strike on Amasrakad, in fact, two strikes, one on a vehicle and another on the tent, in which around 13 people were killed. Now, this is according to testimony gathered by our partners at Jeune Afrique from a man who was at the scene and whose relatives, including his parents, were killed. And he recorded a video showing the aftermath, in which we can see he shows several bodies to the camera. We were able to geolocate and verify this video was from the scene, and the man has since joined the FLA, which is a militant separatist group seeking to take revenge against the Malian government.
0: Yeah, so does that suggest that these drone strikes might actually be further radicalizing the local population, rallying people against the military junta?
2: Absolutely, and I think that that's completely consistent with the literature that we've seen coming out of different sorts of conflict zones where drones are used often indiscriminately against civilians. If you talk to anyone from northern Mali, this is the number one issue on their radar, is these indiscriminate drone strikes, and people are going to bed not knowing if they'll wake up alive.
0: Can you talk a little bit more, Sebastian, about the scale of civilian deaths in all this fighting?
2: According to ACLED data, hundreds and hundreds of civilians have been killed in these strikes in the last few years. We weren't able to verify exact numbers with Bellingcat. What we can say is that in the strikes that we have verified in this piece, we can see dozens and dozens of bodies, a lot of which appear to be women and children, and no clear signs that they belong to any military group. So it's a really murky conflict in which civilians seem to have been getting caught up.
0: So is the sense at Bellingcat and Jeune Afrique that the drone war in Mali is discriminating or not between the two militias and civilians?
2: I think our reporting shows that in many cases,

0: the drones just fail to distinguish. I think this is consistent with reporting over the years from human rights organizations such as Amnesty and Human Rights Watch, which have reported on a number of these incidents. What we've tried to do is really bring together 3 years worth of drone strikes, because there's so many restrictions on reporting in Mali. On the ground, journalism is extremely tough with the junta in place. So we felt that using open sources, we could reconstruct and examine this whole pattern, which has been taking place for years, which does indicate that there is a failure to distinguish between civilians and militants, which has been ongoing for years.
1: Mali is using Bayraktar drones, the same drones Ukraine has famously put to use against Russia. They're coming from Turkey. And in Mali, they're being used with the help of a Russian paramilitary group. How does that all work?
0: That's right. So yesterday was the 3-year anniversary of the Alliance of Sahel States. This was an organization set up by Mali, Burkina Faso, and Niger, in which they moved away from their Western security partners and partnered closer with Russia. In the beginning, they were partnered with private mercenary firm, the Wagner Group. Now, since they've been replaced by the Russian government-controlled group called Africa Corps. This Africa Corps acts in a kind of military support sense, and they help carrying out targeting according to reporting from the Sentry. What's quite striking, indeed, is that they're helping to operate with the Malian Armed Forces these Turkish drones, Turkey being a NATO ally, and using these, according to our reporting, to harm civilians in a lot of cases.
1: How has the Malian government responded to your reporting?
0: We reached out to several colonels within the Malian military. We've also reached out via email and different sources provided by our partners at Jeunafrique, and we have not received a substantive response so far.
1: I mean, just going back to the clip we heard in our introduction, Sebastian, the account on Malian state TV of a drone strike in July. I mean, this is state TV, and I wonder, what is the tone of how Mali's media presents these drone videos the national military is providing to them?
0: What's really striking is that the language used by the newsreaders is extremely dramatic, very dehumanizing in some cases, talking of eviscerating their targets, sending them to the other side, and an expert told us that it was akin to Mali's favored national saga, and that this is kind of like an ongoing episode every single night for people to watch and enjoy.
1: And does state TV provide any context? Like, do they talk about casualties or collateral damage?
0: They do not. They never talk about casualties or collateral damage. The assumption from the get-go is always that terrorist targets were hit. They're never critical, and it's quite shocking, really.
1: So how is this news being received by the Malian population, mostly, one can imagine, in the capital, Bamako?
0: It's very hard to say. It's not something that we are able to sort of assess or gauge, given the lack of independent press in Mali. For instance, Jeunafrique, our partner publication in this investigation, has been banned in Mali for being too critical of the Malian government, and it's trying to restrict any sort of critical voice that could support any narrative other than that by the Malian government.
1: That was Bellingcat researcher Sebastian Vandermeers on how drone strikes by Mali's military are killing civilians.

This is The World. I'm Marco Werman. When the U.S. and Israel first attacked Iran in February, it sent world fuel prices soaring. The cost of crude oil reached near record highs in April before cooling off over the summer amid hopes of a ceasefire. Now, with no end to the conflict in sight, prices are skyrocketing again, prompting in several countries protests, rationing, and blackouts. The world's transportation correspondent Jeremy Siegel has been tracking the latest and joined me in studio for more. So I remember we spoke earlier this year,

0: economy when airlines were adding fuel surcharges to flights, and some countries are concerned about literally running out of fuel. As I just mentioned, things got better for a period, but here we are again. What's going on?
1: The top line reason, Marco, is that the war never ended, but things are more complex than that. What's really changed this week, and for the worse, is a drone strike in Saudi Arabia. As Carol Nakhla with the global energy firm Crystal Energy told me about this situation, Houthi rebels backed by Iran hit an essential oil pipeline.
2: And that by itself has created some serious concerns about whether we can still get some of that oil out of the region.
1: This Saudi pipeline, Marco, has been one of the biggest workarounds during the war. It's been a way to get oil to the Red Sea without having to use the Strait of Hormuz. But because of this strike, Saudi Arabia shut it down, and that's caused a really sharp spike in the cost of oil across the world this week.
0: How does what we're seeing right now compare to those dramatic jumps in fuel prices we experienced at the start of the war?
1: On the whole, globally, it's not quite as bad. As I mentioned earlier, the highest prices we saw in April were more than $120 a barrel. This week, the highs have been around $106 to $110. But there's some things that make these latest price hikes different and interesting and difficult. You know, when the cost of crude oil goes up, the cost of everything that's made from it, that's gasoline, diesel, jet fuel, and more, it all tends to go up. But they can climb at different rates. And right now, diesel, which is usually used for, you know, big vehicles like trucks, tractors, freight trains, cargo ships, it's being particularly hard hit. So, well, on the whole, oil prices are high, but not as bad as they were earlier this year. Diesel actually hit a record all-time high this week.
0: Yeah, I mean, my eyes water when I see those neon green numbers at the gas station for diesel, sometimes almost double what regular unleaded is per gallon. Why is diesel so high?
1: Well, like I said, crude oil is used to make all sorts of different fuels, and they all have their own markets with different things beyond just the crude oil cost that can make prices go up and down. So like gasoline, prices were really high at the start of the summer because oil was expensive, and there's a big demand spike for gas in the summer. That levels off this time of year. So while gas is expensive right now, it's not, you know, wildly expensive. Diesel's demand doesn't really dip in the same way after summer. So that's one reason. But also, you know how earlier we were talking about shortages of jet fuel that hit airlines this year? Some refineries actually switched up their capacity to fill that gap. They started making more jet fuel. But the catch there is that they're making less of something else, and that something else is diesel.
0: So how are individual countries all dealing with this?
1: Well, it's made shipping more expensive basically everywhere. And that drives up a lot of costs because diesel is powering delivery trucks, farm machinery, shipping networks. It's not good for inflation on the whole. And that's been particularly hard for countries that rely heavily on Middle Eastern oil. There have been protests in the Philippines, Bolivia, and Guatemala, where transport workers and taxi drivers, they took to the streets over gas prices. In Syria, this latest spike caused the government to hike their gas prices internally by more than 25% and diesel by 40%. That prompted large demonstrations, including in Aleppo, where demonstrators blocked the streets to cars and trucks. One of them spoke with our partners at DW. So, Marco, what he's saying here is all the people here want is a reduction in fuel prices. We don't want higher wages. We just want cheaper fuel. And on top of this public unrest, some areas like Bangladesh and Indonesia, they've had reports of blackouts and being forced to resort to fuel rationing.
0: So a lot of experts say no relief until this war ends, at least. What are you going to be watching for in the weeks ahead?
1: Well, I'm going to be watching for any slight immediate relief, especially for these hard-hit countries. There's been an indication some of that could happen because Saudi Arabia says it's begun repairs of this important pipeline and is also finding other ways to ship oil off of Oman. But more broadly, I'm interested in whether this volatility that we've been experiencing for the past several months from the war, if it becomes more of a problem. Carol Nakhla, the energy analyst I spoke to, told me the interesting thing about this oil crisis from the war in Iran is even though it's technically the largest supply disruption in the global oil market ever, it hasn't really had the same widespread economic effects as past oil crises like the 70s and 80s. And she says a big part of

0: that is that there are simply more players on the global stage when it comes to oil right now. We're also not quite as reliant on oil itself as we used to be as a globe. But if this war continues, and especially if there are more attacks that affect alternatives to the Strait of Hormuz, that's where things can get difficult, especially for countries that don't have reserves like the U.S. does and don't have their own capacity to produce oil. They're already seeing protests, streets shut down, and that can have tack on economic and political effects that can make a bad situation way worse.
1: So, Jeremy, I'm curious, with the spike in fuel prices again, has it had any impact on the global electric vehicle market?
0: Yeah, Marco, that's been one of the most interesting trends to follow throughout all of this conflict. As gas prices first started spiking, we did see a major increase in interest in electric vehicles. And now we're starting to see global sales go up. With the biggest surges in Europe and parts of Asia and South America, it's a big boon for the auto industry in China, which has some of the biggest producers of electric vehicles. One interesting piece of this is the area where you haven't seen as big of a boom is the U.S., something I'm going to be watching for as President Trump has his meeting with Xi coming up soon, is whether Chinese makers of electric vehicles are going to be able to start building in the U.S. And if that happens, combined with this war, we could even start seeing an increase in EV sales in the U.S.
1: Very interesting. The world's transportation correspondent, Jeremy Siegel. Thanks very much.
0: Thank you, Marco.
2: Do not walk, run, or exercise outside alone. That is a warning South African authorities are issuing to women who live near Kempton Park. It's a major city about 16 miles northeast of Johannesburg. The alert follows the discovery of the bodies of 9 women in the area over the last 2 months. Authorities aren't sure if the murders are connected, but the killings are the continuation of a long-standing pattern of violence against women in South Africa. Sabrina Walter is one of the most visible activists in South Africa rallying against gender-based violence and femicide. She is the founder of Women for Change.
3: The femicide rates in South Africa are 6 times higher than the global average.
2: Wow.
3: Yes, which leaves us with 15 women being killed every single day. This is something we are dealing with every single day, and it has just become visible once again in South Africa.
2: Why do you think these murders are getting so much attention if you're saying this is really not out of the ordinary in South Africa?
3: Elizabeth, who's the woman who was found on Saturday, she went for one on Wednesday, and this was something she would do every week at the same time.
2: She went for a run.
3: So she went, yes, she went for one at 6 p.m. for a 5-kilometer run, and she went missing. And until Saturday, she wasn't found. So the running community in Johannesburg went online and started handing out posters and used social media, and it got viral. So this was a lot of pressure for the police once again, because now a case is going viral, and it was the running community who pushed it, that they had to start searching. And they started searching for her body, and not just came across her body, they also came across 7 other bodies since they found her body on Monday.
2: Oh, wow.
3: And I just also want to mention that, again, the 15 women being killed every single day, it is not unusual that you would find 9 bodies. What is unusual is the police looking for missing persons. So we are also questioning why only when it went viral on social media, why didn't they start looking for her on Wednesday already when she was reported missing to the police?
2: What are you hearing from women in that area now? Is there increased fear there or anger?
3: There's absolutely increased fear, and there's anger. And then the police saying it's a serial killer also doesn't make it better. But my organization, we led a petition last year, which 1.1 million people signed. And the pressure was so high that our president had to declare gender-based violence as a national disaster. It has been 10 months since then, and nothing has changed. Yes, we have another legal framework, but the reality on the ground, and I speak to survivors and families every single day, the reality hasn't changed. So we as women, we fear every single day for our lives. We can't go to the post office. We can't go.

0: For one, we are not safe at our own homes. We worry about our own daughters, about our sisters. So for us, it's nothing new. I think what is different is we are really triggered.
1: Yeah.
0: We are triggered by the response by the police because they tell us you shouldn't go out. You shouldn't leave your house. So women are

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1: I want to play you a clip bringing another perspective from talk show host Faith Mangopi on the South African Broadcasting Corporation's current affairs program, Metro FM.
2: Women in South Africa are being killed. Where's the law? If the criminals were afraid of the law, if the criminals were afraid of our jails, if the criminals were afraid of the repercussions, the criminals will not find it so easy to kill women. And it's so sad to think that how many other women are yet to be discovered before we actually catch this perpetrator.
1: So some of that anger there that you were talking about and fear. You said that you do not believe that the government has done anything to tackle this problem. What could they do that would have a meaningful impact here?
0: We have incredibly strong gender-based violence and domestic violence laws in South Africa. On paper, it looks great. But the reality is that the justice system and the police system is very flawed. So, yes, the law says you shouldn't get bail when you kill a woman. However, we see men who kill their wives or girlfriends getting bail for $200. This is how little you get bail after you killed a woman. We need to educate young boys about consent and what toxic masculinity looks like. But what they need to do is assign a budget, because without a budget or money, there is no way we can deal with this huge issue of gender-based violence.
1: Beyond what sounds like some amount of legal impunity for people who perpetrate crimes against women, are there other things that you think leads to this staggering rate of gender-based violence in South Africa?
0: Look, there are so many problems in South Africa. We have a rapid problem with violence, not just against women. We have an absolute high, the highest unemployment rate in the world at the moment. There's a lot of anger. There's a lot of corruption. Elections are coming up. So I think this all plays a role, but our government needs to deal with it. They dealt with crises like COVID-19 really, really well before. So the woman in this country asking herself, why are women not priority?
1: I also wonder, for the women being told right now near Kempton Park to stay in their house after dark, not go for a walk or run alone at any time of day, that's a lot. What do you say to women who might not want to follow that guidance?
0: I see a lot of women say, you know what, I can't be free this one minute of the day. And it's not that women run in dark in South Africa. We don't do it in first place. But being told over and over again, stay at home. And again, home is not a safe place for many people. Domestic violence is rampant in South Africa. It's estimated that every third woman has experienced domestic violence or rape. So even if we stay home, we are not safe. 6 weeks ago, we had many police stations in Cape Town that didn't have rape kits. Mm-hmm. So if you were raped, you couldn't even go to the police station and to get justice, because they couldn't take DNA from you, because accountability is so, so, so low. You know that you can get away with anything.
1: Is there a particular profile of women who are impacted by gender-based violence in South Africa?
0: No, we see it everywhere. We see it in universities. We see it in high schools. We see it in private schools. We see it in public schools. We see it in the richest suburbs in South Africa. Women for Change, we deal with a lot of high profile cases, cases that involve ministers, cases that involve celebrities. We have a lot of celebrities, female celebrities who contact us, who share their stories with us. And it's everyone. It doesn't matter your race or your background or your education. And it's the same with perpetrators. It can be every man.
1: Sabrina Walter is the founder of Women for Change in South Africa. We reached her in Cape Town.
3: The opening notes of John Coltrane's legendary 1965 recording, A Love Supreme. This Sunday marks the centennial of his birth. The tenor sax genius isn't just regarded as a virtuoso of his instrument. He's seen by many around the world, artists and music fans alike, as a musical mentor and spiritual guide. For example, the music of South African pianist Ndudzo Makatini is steeped with Coltrane soul. Listen to how he opens his 2017 composition, Abatambo, the Zulu word for bones that has a metaphorical second meaning for deep thinking.

0: the shimmering cymbal, the beckoning harp. A grand welcome to Muccatini's exploration on the keys that parallels Coltrane's A Love Supreme.
1: I think that would really be one of the best records in my collection that I keep going back to.
0: Muccatini speaking there with the YouTube channel Everything Jazz Store about A Love Supreme.
1: And there is something about that particular moment in history and the commonalities between what was happening in the U.S. during the civil rights movement and the things happening in South Africa and how sound was producing this alternative side. People needed an escape. They needed another place where freedom was imaginable.
0: Nduzzo Muccatini continues to ride that magic carpet of possibility in his music. Knowing that his audience is wider than fans of his Coltrane-inspired sound, this year he released a remix of Amatambo, aptly retitled Re-Amatambo. As one commenter said on YouTube, this song will slap in the house scene. Sonically, there's not much in common with the original. Still, John Coltrane would be proud to know that the trail he blazed is still paved with freedom.

0: This is The World. I'm Marco Werman. In our most recent check-ins with National Geographic explorer Paul Salopek, he's been paddling his way down the Inside Passage of Alaska in a sea kayak, trading his walking shoes for an oar on this leg of his global walking trek, the Out of Eden Walk. Typically, Paul shares with us the stories of the people he meets along the way. Today, the story is Paul himself and his journey at sea level. I asked him if he has a daily schedule.
1: There absolutely is one, Marco, and it's determined completely by tides. So when you're sea kayaking and you have to find places to both put in and pull out on rocky shores, where the tide line is really important. And it also determines how far you have to carry your boat inland so you can camp and not be washed away by the next tide when you're sleeping. So, yeah, my life goes by tides. I could be getting up at 3 a.m. I could be getting up at 11. You know, sleeping in, it really changes because tides change about an hour every day.
0: And do you eat meals on the water or do you pull into a cove to sit down for a more leisurely protein hit? Or is that also decided by the tides?
1: That's also decided by the tides. And generally what we try to do is I'm with two paddling partners, Justine Bright and Kevin Danielson, two expert sea kayakers, thank heavens, because I'm a total neophyte at this stuff. It depends on sort of how much we want to make that day. Do we want to make 20 kilometers? Do we want to make 25? Do we want to make 15? Up to 30, 35? Basically looking for places to put in. So it is interesting. It's a very new way to travel for me where they're just a little bit, I'm much more at the mercy of the elements than I am when I'm on land.
0: Yeah, so this is an introduction. You'd never been in a sea kayak before. How did this kayaking idea come about?
1: The whole Out of Eden Walk project, the journey for the last 13 years is premised kind of on a scientific map, following the pathways of the first ancestors who roamed out of Africa. So I'm kind of walking from the Horn of Africa to the tip of South America. But when I reached the northwestern coast of North America, archaeologists

0: archaeologists started telling me, Paul, why don't you think about taking a sea kayak? Because there's growing archaeological evidence that we didn't just walk across the old, you know, vanished Bering Land Bridge, that everything we learned about in high school or secondary school. There's growing evidence that perhaps even earlier, people were taking watercraft inshore down the coast of the Americas while the inland part was still frozen in the deep freeze of glaciers. So I said, okay, I'll try this. I'll step into a sea kayak and try to honor the ancestors, the first kind of mariners, if you will.
1: So you mentioned your two kayaking partners, Justine Bright and Kevin Danielson. From your descriptions and your dispatch, they sound kind of like no-nonsense folks. Tell us about them and how you found them.
0: Yeah, well, I found Kevin through recommendations. This is one of the crazy, wonderful things about this walk across the world is that it is often, people think like there's a control center with flashing lights and maps and there's like a staff kind of finding things. It's absolutely... Well, if only there were, right? It's a one-man band kind of a thing, kind of a seat of the pants of the highest order. And what's wonderful about that is it's word of mouth. So kind of a friend of a friend of a friend recommended Kevin, who's a very experienced sea kayaker. He's done this whole inside passage alone twice in a sea kayak. And so he is like a master at sea. So I was very lucky to be able to connect with him and kind of get him interested in the project. And he brought along another friend, Justine, who was a sea kayak instructor up in Alaska and also kind of a wilderness medicine expert. So, God, with this troika, the three of us, for safety, I couldn't get better companions to paddle through these northern waters.
1: Yeah, really. That's the A-team. I mean, typically, your walking partners serve as local guides and translators. You're in an Anglophone part of the world now, so you don't need translation. I did notice Justine's quote, "I got tired of yelling at clients," she says, "of her old job, you know, just trying to keep them alive." So what were Justine and Kevin's roles on this kayaking part of the trip?
0: Well, extending that mandate, keeping Paul alive, basically, because, you know, not to put too fine a point on it, but I was basically a piece of luggage. And so, you know, I can hardly swim, Marco. Here, the waves are at your elbows. You're actually sitting on top of the waves in a kayak separated by just, you know, a few millimeters of fiberglass from the sea. And this is a stormy coast. You know, we very carefully picked the kind of quietest part of the season, but we did come across some heavy waters. And, you know, once the wind picks up, once you start seeing white caps on the waves, you run for shore. And so Kevin and Justine's job was basically making sure that everything was safe and that we, you know, followed kind of good maritime protocol.
1: Most of your walk, Paul, has been centered around the organic human interactions that just happen, conversations you strike up with ordinary people as you pass them on the road or walk through their neighborhoods. I don't imagine you brush shoulders with a lot of strangers when you're in a kayak, but I don't know, maybe you did.
0: This stretch of the journey, there's just no getting around it, is pretty empty of people. But we are running into people. We're running into First Nations communities along the way who are still going strong here, harvesting the sea, mostly. And it's an unusual community. Think about this. It's an island community. These are villages and in some cases really small towns that are not connected by road to the main grids of the continent. They are very self-sufficient. And that creates an interesting mindset of independence and a sense of place that's pretty rare in the rest of North America.
1: So did you have conversations with some of those community members when you would row ashore?
0: You know, the pattern would be kind of like this. We would kind of pick a place to resupply. We would pick a tiny village, you know, say a Tlingit village, and say there's a grocery store there. There's a post office box. Let's paddle to that. And then we would meet people.
1: The title of this particular Out of Eden Walk dispatch about this kayak journey is called Engage Your Core. Explain the title. Is that literal and figurative?
0: It's a little bit of both. You have to know how to sea kayak, of course, in order to do these long expeditions. This is not just a day trip, right, out on the lake. And what my two friends, my two very able teachers, kept drilling into me from day one is it's not about your arms, Paul. You've got a paddle and you're paddling. And boy, we displace a lot of seawater on an average day, Marco. So it's a workout. But unless you engage your abdominal muscles, kind of the girdle, right, that you kind of, you're like doing micro crunches thousands of times a day, you're going to burn your arms out and possibly even get kind of cuff injuries, rotor injuries. And so engaging your core became kind of a joke among us. You know, are you engaging your core yet? You know, and for me, that took on a kind of a metaphorical meaning as well. about being alert and being awake on the water.

0: better and kind of engaging with your environment in a very hunter-gatherer way.
1: How are your arms feeling?
0: I'm like Popeye now, man. it's like after a can of spinach. Now, my legs, on the other hand, that's another story.
1: All right, Popeye, you are what you are. That's National Geographic Explorer Paul Salopek. Always great to chat. Thanks.
0: Likewise, Marco. Thanks a lot.
1: Paul's global project is called the Out of Eden Walk. 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And we leave you in Eden on this Thursday. 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
2: 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I'm Carolyn Beeler.
1: And I'm Marco Werman. We're back with you tomorrow.
3: The World's theme music is composed by Nick Porter. 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
1: That was The World from PRX. The program was recorded earlier in the day.
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3: This is Asian View from NHK World Japan. I'm Raja Pradhan. Chinese Foreign Minister Wang Yi has urged Iran and the U.S. to remain rational and restrained as he called on the two sides to engage in talks. The remarks on Wednesday came during Wang's meeting with his Iranian counterpart Abbas Araghchi in Beijing. China's foreign ministry disclosed Wang expressed eagerness to develop relations between Beijing and Tehran, saying China is willing to strengthen dialogue and cooperation with Iran to safeguard its legitimate rights. Regarding the Middle East situation, Wang said China does not want regional tensions to extend to Yemen and the Red Sea, and called on relevant parties to engage in talks. Araghchi said Iran believes its memorandum of understanding with the U.S. remains valid and expects Washington to fulfill all of its commitments. The meeting took place ahead of Chinese President Xi Jinping's summit with U.S. President Donald Trump, scheduled for later this month. Ukrainian President Volodymyr Zelensky warns the conflict in Ukraine could impact regional security in East Asia. He pointed to North Korea, which is boosting ties with Russia. Zelensky sat down with NHK on Wednesday at his presidential office in Kyiv. He said North Korea has sent tens of thousands of troops to join the fighting. He said it was not expensive for North Korea just to send people, and they begin to learn modern war. Zelensky referred to China as well. He said he's never seen Chinese missiles, but noted many Chinese parts are used in missiles and drones. He also criticized Beijing's diplomatic stance on the conflict. Zelensky said he wants to cooperate with Japan on defense, including in areas like cybersecurity and drones. This is NHK World Japan.
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8: I'm Phelan Johnson, the host of See You in Court, and we are back with an all-new season. Our first episode is about a woman named Gwen Jacob, who, on a sweltering day in 1991, did what she had to do to cool down. 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She was catcalled, fined, and arrested, but she refused to back down, sparking a national debate about bearing breasts. 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
9: From CBC News, The World is Sour, I'm Neil Kumar. U.S. President Donald Trump may call it laughable, but Prime Minister Mark Carney sees closer relations with Europe as essential if Canada will remain a prosperous and sovereign nation. Jennifer Yoon has more on Carney's pitch to the European Parliament.
10: We are not fair-weather allies.
11: Prime Minister Mark Carney drawing on the deep ties between Canada and the European Union as he addresses members of the EU Parliament, making the case that Canada...

0: and Europe must band together to weather today's volatile geopolitical tides.
1: This is about sovereignty, our ability to live as we wish. It's about the freedoms we must fight for every day, the ability to withstand shocks.
0: And the way he's hoping to do that, through what he calls an alliance for the future that would broaden the economic and social ties between Canada and Europe. The European Parliament responding with a standing ovation. But the details still need to be hammered out. Carney promising he'll bring back details to Ottawa for a series of debates.
1: There will be a vote in the Canadian Parliament for the final structure of the alliance.
0: Jennifer Yoon, CBC News, Ottawa.
2: As Mark Carney pitches diversification overseas, some Canadian companies are listening and searching for new customers in new places. Kayla Hounsell has more on how Canadian firms are getting creative.
3: At Mally Industries in Dieppe, New Brunswick, they're used to creating products to respond to emergencies. They make ambulances. But now the 80 people who work here are being forced to respond to an emergency of a different kind, the trade war. The company had been doing nearly half of its business in the U.S., but that's dried up almost entirely. Now it's making up for that in less than a year, unveiling a brand new vehicle for prospective clients in Quebec and Alberta.
4: And it can be done, but it requires a lot of human capital.
3: We're really Ian Lee has been teaching strategy at Carleton University's Sprott School of Business for 35 years.
4: The threat of competitive attack, the threat of loss of markets, that is the driver to innovate.
3: Kayla Hounsell, CBC News, Halifax.
2: A judge has ordered the Trump administration to provide at least 30 days' notice before any work is done on Washington, D.C.'s Kennedy Center for the Arts. Earlier court rulings have said it can't be closed or renamed without approval from Congress. The center's Trump-appointed board did close it, saying the building is unsafe and needs renovations. House Minority Leader Hakeem Jeffries says Democrats will continue to oppose the changes.
5: I'm confident that one way or the other, whether it's legislatively or whether it's legally in the courts, we're going to stop the president from another vanity project and waste of taxpayer resources in the context of the Kennedy Center.
2: Trump has said that if his name isn't added, the building will likely be demolished. Buckingham Palace is disputing controversial claims made in a book about King Charles, originating from the brother of late Prince Diana. Experts are saying in the memoir that it accuses Charles of saying Diana would soon be forgotten after her fatal car crash in 1997. Anna Cunningham reports.
6: Earl Spencer claims his former brother-in-law, then Prince Charles, sounded giddily elated, like a lottery winner, on the day Princess Diana died. Royal correspondent Robert Hardman covered the funeral for the Daily Mail in 1997 and says he witnessed something different.
7: It doesn't ring entirely true to me.
6: Buckingham Palace responded to the claim that days after Diana died, Charles said, "Rest assured, we'll forget her soon enough," saying His Majesty is mindful that the pain of fraternal grief can cloud reason, affect judgment, and colour memory. Julian Payne, the King's former communications secretary, says on the 20th anniversary of Diana's death, it was clear how Charles felt.
8: He was absolutely emphatic that we were to respect her memory and not undermine it in any way.
6: The palace is yet to respond to these latest allegations. Anna Cunningham, CBC News, London.
2: And that is The World This Hour. For CBC News, I'm Neil Kumar.
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10: I'm Alameen Abdul-Mahmoud, and this is Commotion. 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

0: will probably be friends forever, right? There, nothing could probably come between them. And yet, Macklemore, Ed Sheeran, they are the biggest story in pop culture right now. Jay Smooth is here, Sari Yacine is here, and Nico Stratus is here. Hello to all of you.
1: Hi,
2: good morning.
0: Hi, it's nice to see you. What's going on, y'all? Listen, bear with me while I just catch everybody up for just a moment, because this story has had a lot of different moving pieces, and so it's worth catching everybody up on this. So on Monday, Macklemore was dropped from Ed Sheeran's North American tour after a bunch of stadium owners said, you know what, we're not going to let Ed Sheeran play at the venues if Macklemore remains as one of the tour's openers because of a bunch of statements that Macklemore made about Palestine. And then the story got bigger, right? Like, all of Ed Sheeran's opening acts, they all pulled out of the tour. His own backing band, Bioga, quit. We're going to get into all of that, but first, I think it is worth maybe listening to Macklemore in his own words. So have a listen to this.
3: One of the reasons why I wanted to come on this tour was because I wanted to stand up here on stages and stadiums across America and say two words that are very near and dear to my heart: free Palestine. I said, free Palestine.
0: He later goes on to say, quote, to all of my Jewish brothers and sisters, criticism of Israel, criticism of apartheid, being against genocide is in no way is a criticism of you. My message is for peace, love for all human beings to be treated with dignity, respect, and equality. Jay, I'm going to start with you on this one. What was your reaction to hearing that Macklemore had been dropped for saying this?
4: Yeah, I mean, I'm both surprised and not surprised. When you listen to that statement, to me, it sounds like Macklemore going out of his way to make a measured statement that doesn't use what people might consider the most divisive language. So I feel like he was trying his best to meet the moment in a way that would work for everybody. Unfortunately, we've seen a long track record of pro-Palestinian expression being silenced and persecuted. And it's not a big surprise that Robert Kraft would be at the forefront of doing something like that. You know, he's been doing things like that for a while. I think my biggest surprise or confusion is wondering what Ed Sheeran thought was going to happen when he gave Macklemore this platform. Because he seems to be friends with Macklemore. He should know. Macklemore's been outspoken on this issue for quite a long time. And it seems like Ed Sheeran was just really unprepared to meet the moment when ramifications came up for speaking on this issue. So I'm curious what was going on in his mind.
0: You mentioned a name there, Robert Kraft. Robert Kraft is an American billionaire. He's the owner of the New England Patriots. He owns the stadium where they play, which is Gillette Stadium. That is one of the venues that was supposed to be where Ed Sheeran was going to be playing. And so I'll get to Robert Kraft in just a moment. But Nico, I want to go to you because Jay's right, right? This is not the first time that we've seen artists drop from venues for over solidarity with Palestine, but this one feels a little bit different somehow. Nico, first of all, I think your video is a little bit frozen, but if you can hear me, what stood out for you about how this all went down?
1: You know, the first thing that I saw was the headline of Macklemore drops out of Ed Sheeran tour. It's like, wait, what is happening? Like, just Macklemore and Ed Sheeran sharing a headline together was already like a little bit startling. And I think it kind of makes this like perfect headline fodder of like, oh, everybody has an opportunity to make a joke about Macklemore and Ed Sheeran. And it has all these things. And it's also so, you know, kind of like along the lines of what Jay was saying, it's so nakedly transparent that this is somebody being silenced for making a measured statement, for saying free Palestine on stage, to then immediately be taken like off of this massive, you know, this big tour, this big money thing. Like, it is so obvious from the outset as to what is happening here. And I think for a lot of people, it is this sort of waking up moment of, oh, this has been happening this whole time and I haven't seen it. And it's just so like, you know, it's on this huge stage and suddenly somebody says free Palestine and they're not invited back. And it's like, wait, hold on, what's happening here?
0: Mm-hmm. I think it's really worth sitting with the idea that, like, Macklemore saying Free Palestine is not a new phenomenon. It's a thing that he's been doing literally for years on stages at this point. And so Jay's point about, like, what did Ed Sheeran think was going to happen either before he had Macklemore come on the tour or after he kicked him off, that is a bit of a mystery, and I want to return to that. But, Sara, maybe we can situate ourselves a little bit in who Robert Kraft is, right? Because he's been a pretty – he's been leading, maybe, shall we say, the ban against Macklemore in venues. He's told Rolling Stone that he –

0: specifically said about his venue, but there's some sort of reporting about the idea that these venues have been in contact with one another. So far, Macklemore is banned from 7 stadiums in the U.S. For those who might not be familiar with Robert Kraft, who is Robert Kraft?
1: Yeah, it's a great thing to discuss at this point. I mean, I think that, you know, as we all know, he is the billionaire owner of this venue, right? But I think that there's a little more there, right? Like, this is someone who has a really proven track record of giving money to AIPAC and very vocally supporting Israel, you know, despite the fact that he says that, you know, he's supporting both sides. You know, I don't know what supporting both sides looks like when Netanyahu is calling you the most loyal friend to Israel, right? I think that, you know, like a lot of other, you know, we've seen a lot of, if you've been paying attention since the start of the genocide at, like, you know, who has been sort of responsible for some of these

0: different cancellation campaigns basically against, whether it's a celebrity or, if it's Mark Ruffalo or if it's like students at Columbia, there are these like sort of billionaires in the mix or very powerful and connected people who have been part of, pushing for censorship and silence. I think what's interesting in this case is that Robert Kraft is like responding to everything. And I think that's the thing that feels different to me.
1: Yeah, Robert Kraft is not somebody who's normally sort of outspoken and give statements. He chose to speak about this one. Also, we should note that like Robert Kraft and Ed Sheeran are friends. Ed Sheeran performed at Robert Kraft's wedding, which is like maybe a helpful context to sort of understand all of this. Although it does sound a little bit like we're playing Mad Libs when you say that out loud. Jay, in his statement, Robert Kraft said that he based his decision on what Macklemore said at the concert, what he claims is, quote, a broader history of anti-Semitic rhetoric and imagery that we believe has been deeply offensive and hurtful to the Jewish community. And then he goes on to talk about the actions of Hamas, a terrorist organization, and claims he's helped Palestinian groups and fought against anti-Semitism. What he's referring to there, right, is this image from 2014 where Macklemore performed, and he was wearing a sort of like a gigantic kind of mask. He had a wig on with dark hair. He had a large nose on his face, and he got a lot of criticism for what appeared to be a Jewish caricature. He's since apologized for that particular moment. But what do you make of what Robert Kraft is doing, sort of connecting that, like what's happening now, to that moment?
2: Yeah, it's interesting that he frames it as a broader history of anti-Semitic rhetoric and imagery, because the evidence that we have at hand, it doesn't really show a broader history. There is this one incident that you refer to, which was legitimately problematic. It was this sort of a costume-themed event in Seattle where Macklemore put on a costume to sort of hide before his surprise appearance. And the costume, although he claims he didn't realize this, if you're familiar with anti-Semitic tropes, it definitely looked like a pretty weird caricature of an Orthodox Jewish man, or sort of like that anti-Semitic greedy merchant meme that you'll see online. And I was one of the critics at the time that was quoted in the news coverage, calling him out for what was initially kind of a flippant response about it before he took in more feedback and gave a more full-throated apology. And I think it's worth noting at the time, the ADL, I have their quote here. They said, "We welcome Macklemore's apology for wearing a costume that, regardless of his motives, reminded many people of an anti-Semitic caricature. We take him at his word. He didn't have any ill intent and unreservedly accept his apology." And I think that was, a pretty widespread opinion at the time. And there hasn't been any other instance since then that I'm aware of Macklemore saying anything anti-Semitic. And that's not to say that especially people who are seeing that picture for the first time don't have a right to be offended by it. But when Robert Kraft lumps that in with what he calls a broader history of anti-Semitic rhetoric, looking at the evidence, I can only think that he is playing that same old disingenuous game of conflating critique of the state of Israel with anti-Semitic rhetoric.
1: I think that so after that accusation of anti-Semitism, you're right to point out, I don't think I've seen other accusations of anti-Semitism against Macklemore, but people have brought up that image, quite frequently, and rightfully so. Like, I think like that image was sort of like very jarring when you first saw it, and I just appreciate you saying, you know what, you were back in the Twitter trenches going like, hey, Macklemore, what is going on here? Because back in 2014, you could do that kind of thing. Nico, Ed Sheeran has come out with a statement of his own. I feel like right now we're doing the parsing of statements, which is significant to do. So this is what Ed Sheeran said. Ed Sheeran said, "I'm appalled by the conflict between Israel and Palestine. The suffering and pain caused on both sides is a tragedy." He then later goes on to say, "There's a reason I do not use my professional platform for politics. My audience includes young people, often children of all backgrounds. Those who come to my shows do not expect a political forum." Nico, what do you make of that statement?
3: Other than it just being like outwardly cowardly, it feels very, I'm saying it as a joke, but I legitimately think that it's a coward statement. It is this neutrality. Ed Sheeran is this kind of nothing person, right? He is a nice, soft white boy that wants his shows to be a public forum where kids can be safe, as if kids aren't political, as if kids learning about the world somehow makes them unsafe. I think it's really important to talk about the fact that he says that he is culturally Irish. His dad is from Belfast, and a lot of the people that his opening band and other members of the people that have pulled off this tour are themselves Irish. And part of it is that they have this solidarity with Palestine.

0: lot of these Irish artists for very specific cultural reasons. And so, like, I think him making this statement that says, you know, pain caused on both sides and all of this is just him choosing to stand in the face of oppression and say, what if I do nothing because I want everybody to be happy, especially money? And it just, it feels at the end of the day, cowardly to not do something or say something. And I think that this will ultimately harm this brand that he has of like the nice boy next door that got a bunch of terrible looking tattoos and made it good.
1: Okay. First of all, I do want to say that, like, when I read his statement out loud, I think there may have been a tone in my voice. And that tone in my voice is because I'm not actually entirely convinced that Ed Sheeran himself is apolitical. I think this is an artist who, number one, he's endorsed Labour MPs in the UK. Mm-hmm. He has, just earlier this year, he put out a song with U2 supporting Ukraine. I've seen a picture of him wearing a Justice for Grenfell, which is like after the awful fires in the UK. So like he has at times allowed himself to get a little bit political. So Nico, Ed Sheeran's statement touches on this question of who gets to be apolitical and what topic gets to remain relatively apolitical, even though it's kind of explicitly politics. Like, can you talk a little bit about what's automatically considered political and what's not?
0: Yeah, I mean, it's so funny because when we talk about being political, it is often sort of framed as like being political as a soundbite, as a thing that people can consume, right? As a little thing on the news, it's a PR statement that you put out or whatever. When like everybody is political, and even Ed Sheeran is choosing right now to be political. He just doesn't see it that way. Hmm. You know, being political is a series of actions that you take that you put your life and your body and your work towards. You work towards something. You're willing to lose something for it. You know, you have these personal set of beliefs. Everybody is political. All of us on this call live lives that are political. I'm a trans woman in North America in 2026. You know, we all are politicized in our own way. So we are not afforded, if we ever speak up in our own defense or in defense of others, we're instantly activists and we're political. But Ed Sheeran is acting in the name of, you know, power, of capital, of blood, of all of these things. So he is making a political action. He just wants to frame it as being neutral because he wants to maintain this grasp on, you know, power and money and, you know, the spotlight and all of these things. So it is this interesting idea. I've seen this apolitical thing going around about this. And I actually think what he's doing is very political. It's just political in a way we don't see as political because we don't like to see people that side with oppressors or that stand neutral in the face of oppressors and say that, oh, well, that person's being political because they've said nothing. That is an inherently political act. He just doesn't want it to be political because it ruins the brand of this. My shows are a public forum and people don't want to talk about politics. I think they do. You can hear the reaction. When Macklemore says free Palestine and the audience erupts, that audience wants to talk about politics. They want to engage with the political world. They want to acknowledge that these things are real, that, you know, that this genocide has been ongoing for years. They want to chant free Palestine back and they want to feel safe doing so. And to not meet that moment, I think, is ultimately just cowardly.
1: Sorry, I want to go back to a thing that Nico mentioned a moment ago, which is that as we've seen all of these backing bands, opening bands, and Ed Sheeran's own backing band sort of quit the tour, I'm reminded, right, of like the relationship between Irish people and the Palestinian cause. I think like was there any surprise for you at all that having artists like Aaron Rowe and a band like Boega, having artists who are in fact Irish, ending up dropping out of the tour, was that a surprise to you at all as a reaction to this moment?
2: No, not at all. I mean, I think that there's been a pretty rich, you know, kind of connection between the Irish and Palestinian peoples. Like, I think that there's always been like a kind of this solidarity. And I think that you've probably seen a lot of Irish artists. You know, for example, you have Sally Rooney, very vocal on Palestine. And I think specifically when it comes to, you know, there is this, you know, groundswell of musicians who are campaigning to boycott Israel. And I think that a lot of Irish, artists are part of those efforts.
1: Mm-hmm. When I think about the other artists who've dropped out, you know, like Phineas dropped out. Phineas, of course, incredibly famous for being Billie Eilish's brother, but also an excellent musician in his own right. Lucas Graham, a Danish band, they had that hit 7 years, which was a hit, I think I want to say like maybe 11 years ago. And I think like there is a cost, Jay, right? Like there's a cost if you are an opening musician who could use the publicity, who could use the boost of playing, you know, 20 shows, 30 shows to sold out stadiums. And Ed Sheeran is one of the biggest

0: one of the biggest touring acts right now. So do you want to talk a little bit about the cost it would take, right? If you are a band or if you're an artist who is opening for Ed Sheeran, how significant a sacrifice is it to say, I don't think I can go on this tour?
1: Yeah, I think it's really heartening to see. You know, not entirely surprising, as Sarah said, you know, that these Irish acts have a certain perspective on things that would make them more likely to take this stand. But I think it's important to see, because for a long time, this has been a really effective way of establishing a chilling effect on this type of activism and speaking out this way, because especially for a smaller artist, like most of these opening acts and the backing band are, for every Robert Kraft who explicitly says, I am shutting this down because of what you said, there will be 10 more times that you just don't get a call back, you don't get an opportunity, and you never hear why, but chances are it was because that door was closed, because you were outspoken. And I think it's important to see how quickly almost everyone associated took that stand, because just a couple of years ago, we saw Melissa Barrera get kicked off of Scream for speaking out for Palestine, and we didn't really see her peers show solidarity with her or with Palestine. We saw one of them recently, Matthew Lillard, speak out just this month about how much he regrets not standing with Melissa Barrera at the time. But I think it's important to see just across the board people not kowtowing and people resisting that attempt to silence this advocacy, because, you know, the more that we set that example, the more that the narrative for the public watching at home is, well, if you need to work this hard to silence them, that doesn't indicate that you think the truth is on your side. And the more we can illustrate that by pushing back against it, I think it's important.
0: I should note that as we speak right now, Nico, I think my curiosity is what happens with this Ed Sheeran tour, because he has not canceled the tour as of this recording. We're talking right now on a Thursday morning. He has not canceled the next shows or any of the rest of the tour. His next show is scheduled to be in Philadelphia on Saturday night. Ed Sheeran is an artist who has, in fact, gone on tour, and just him and his little loop pedal, a guitar and a loop pedal, and filled out a whole stadium. He has been his own backing band. He's actually has more than a lot of other artists, a lot of experience doing that. Is that what that show going to look like, you think? Or do you imagine that, you know, between our conversation now and Saturday, something might kind of radically shift?
2: I'm really curious to see what happens with that. You're right. I mean, it could just as easily be him alone up there on stage. It could be, look, I'm sure there's any number of people who are willing to throw their scruples and morals to the wind in order to jump on this tour right now, which would be a really hard move for anybody unless they're already, like, quote unquote, canceled for whatever reason. You know, so I'll be very curious to see what happens going forward. One thing that I do hope is that, like, and I've seen a lot of other people talking about this as well, is like, you know, and Macklemore has said this in his statements of the conversation should actually be on Palestine. It shouldn't really be on Macklemore. It shouldn't really be on Ed Sheeran. It should be on Palestine. Like, we have an opportunity to do that. So, like, while we're thinking about what happens going forward for Ed Sheeran, I also think, like, what happens going forward for these public statements of solidarity with Palestine, with people that have been silenced, as Jay was saying, and, you know, like, we didn't let kneecap into the country because of this. So, you know, like, what
0: you're talking
2: changes?
0: About Canada. Canada literally did not let the band kneecap into the country because of exactly this. Yes, the Irish band kneecap.
2: Yeah, sorry, I should have clarified. But, you know, Ed Sheeran will be fine. He's a cisgender heterosexual white man in you know, in the world. He will be just fine. Hmm. Zero consequences, I'm sure. But I am curious as, like, what changes around all this?
0: I will say that here's something I've been thinking about a lot, Sarah, as I sort of, maybe this is like the place for us to land this conversation, is about a year ago, I think it was September 2025, you know, Jerry Seinfeld said that the words Free Palestine, saying the words Free Palestine was akin to being a supporter of the Ku Klux Klan. Like, that was a comparison that he made. He compared saying Free Palestine to, like, literal actual hate speech. And we cut to a year later, right? Here we are now. And Macklemore said Free Palestine. Ed Sheeran drops him from the tour. And the person who gets the blowback, in fact, is Ed Sheeran. You know, the internet's kind of really come for Ed Sheeran at this moment. You're the editor-in-chief of The Key, which is a publication from the Palestine Festival of Literature. You've been reporting on Palestine for years. When you look at this moment and how this story's playing out, what is the significance of this moment, do you think?
3: I mean, I feel really mixed, right? Because if you really zoom out and you think about it, the controversy that we're litigating is whether or not it's okay

0: to say that Palestinians should not be slaughtered by the thousands, right? So we, as a culture, we are having these big public arguments about, is it okay to say that mass murder and an elimination campaign against a group of people, that it's okay to say something about that, right? Which has its own absurdity, particularly when the U.S., which is where I am, I'm sorry for any anti-Canadian rhetoric I might be ever.
1: Yes.
0: I think my track record is fine. Yeah. But, you know, I, you know, here in the U.S., you know, just as this news broke, like Trump approved, you know, $2.8 billion for a weapons deal for Israel, right? So, you know, we are not only giving the green light on this. And by the way, this is like the one of the, you know, bipartisan issues, Democrats and Republicans, you know, obviously that's changing a lot amongst, I mean, both Republicans and Democrats in actuality. But like, there has always been this sort of status quo on the issue of Palestine. So I think on the one hand, it's very fascinating to see sort of this big kind of like it feels like a huge tide shift, right? Like it feels like there is this like sort of big thing that's happening. But, you know, we need to put that in perspective of the last few years. You know, you had protesters shutting down London and other big cities and other places in the world. You have people who've been jailed and have been, you know, rounded up and prosecuted for speaking out on Palestine and for protesting. And I think what I worry about is that we're going to keep getting stuck on this, we're stopping at Free Palestine, and then we're not going beyond that. We're not having discussions about, well, what does it mean when foreign aid by the billions is being used to murder civilians, when that, in fact, we have in the U.S., we have laws that are meant to be enforced to make sure that U.S. money is not being used to do that. Obviously, we know that those laws are not really enforced, so, or they're very rarely enforced. So I think that on the one hand, I think that it's great that like
1: the
0: public opinion is
1: this.
0: Shifting.
1: Yeah.
0: Yeah, that people are engaging. But then how many Palestinians are going to be left by the time that we're ready to talk about what you actually do to solve the situation? And that's the thing that haunts me, to be honest.
1: I think that's a powerful place to leave it. I really appreciate all your insights. And I'm going to sit with that for a moment. But also, I appreciate all of you coming on the show today. Thank you so much for being here today.
2: Thanks for having us.
1: Of course. Thank you
0: all.
1: Sari Yassin is editor-in-chief of The Key, an online publication from the Palestine Festival of Literature. Jay Smooth is a veteran hip-hop broadcaster and culture critic. Nico Stratus writes the newsletter Anxiety Shark and is the author of the book The Dad Rock That Made Me a Woman. My name is Alamin Abdul Mahmoud. This show is called Commotion. We will be back tomorrow. We'll see you then. Have a good day.
3: That was Commotion. Coming up, it's In the Studio from the BBC. Conversations with some of the world's most creative minds.
4: Welcome to In the Studio from the BBC World Service with me, Neil McCarthy. In cultures all around the world, rituals mark the turning of the seasons. There's Holi, India's festival of color. There's Hanami in Japan, where the cherry blossom comes. And sometimes these festivals cross-pollinate, like Jack and the Green here in England. It's ancient and modern, rural and urban, all at once. And today, with a face painted green, I'm following its life cycle.
5: Such actifies words. Because he is just the spirit of summer. That great, great man of leaves who twirls and dances. But we'll slay him this afternoon.
4: On the first Monday in May, Jack, the great twirling man of leaves, is the driving force behind a merry riot called Jack in the Green. It's a folk festival in Hastings, on England's south coast, and Jack's arrival heralds the change of the seasons.
6: The sap is rising, as it were. I'm beginning to sort of feel that energy sort of coming now.
4: I'm with local journalist Andy Helmsley, who's also a guardian of the Jack, otherwise known as a bogey.
7: We're up at the near the castle and on the sort of the crown of Hastings, really, looking down on the beach and the amusement arcades and the Harbour Arm and the Shore Fleet are down there, and then to the left the old town. But in a few days' time, it's all going to start looking very

0: very different. It's quite quiet today.
1: It will. It's quiet today, but it'll rebuild up over the weekend, and it'll reach its sort of climax on Monday the 4th, which is the day we'll be holding our big sort of procession around the town, and the jack will be released from the Fisherman's Museum down there below us, going through the streets of the town, and then coming up not far from where we're sitting now, up on the West Hill, where there'll be an afternoon of dancing and celebrations, and at the end of that afternoon, the jack will be slain to release the spirit of summer.
2: Over the weekend, Morris dancers have started to mill about in town with their tinkling bells. Giants have been spotted on the high street. The pubs are filling up, and there's a growing air of expectation. In a secret location, Jack's tall wooden frame is dressed with thousands of rhododendron leaves, ribbons, a smiling green mask, and a mighty floral crown. Andy, meanwhile, prepares for his own transformation into Bogey, Jack's mischievous woodland spirit.
1: Well, I've taken myself to the woods on what is May Day Eve. Not just any woods, but those that encompassed me as a child. I'm sitting with my back against a European beech tree, looking up into this amazing tapestry of bright, brilliant emerald-coloured leaves. The sun's shining, it's dappling through the leaves and the branches. The childhood versions of myself flickering through the shifting light and branches. I've returned to the place that always contained me, on the threshold of what became the most significant time of the year for me. And today, before all the madness and intensity of Jack in the Green as it unfolds over the weekend, I just wanted to come here and reflect on what it's really about, you know, the spirit of nature, the spirit of the green man, and the amazing power that trees give off, that they are, in fact, in the presence of living beings here.
0: Up through the alleyways of the old town. Gosh, I'll have to go through this sideways. I see a man covered in green from head to toe. I think it's Andy. Oh, mate.
1: How's it going, boy?
0: Good. I don't think I've ever really had an 8 o'clock.
1: 8 o'clock.
0: 8 o'clock beer. But it feels like a good time to start.
1: It is. It is a good time to start.
0: When you put on your costume today, how did that feel?
1: Familiar.
0: It looks like an old friend, that costume, you know?
1: Yeah, it's a really old... Again, this is like... This was as old as I've been bogeying, so about 35, 36 years.
0: And you stitched all the leaves on?
1: Yep.
0: Cloth leaves, yeah.
1: Yeah, just cut out from various charity shop finds. Or you take the road here, I think it's...
0: Yeah, yeah.
1: So this is where we're walking down now. The jack will be coming up.
0: Yeah.
1: In a couple of hours' time.
2: Assembled outside the Dolphin pub at 8:15 a.m. is a party of bogeys.
1: Morning, boys.
2: All in suits of leaves and green faces.
1: That's Spidey, lovely to see you, mate.
3: How you, mate?
1: How's it going, chaps? All right? You all okay?
3: All good.
1: Yeah, lovely to see you, mate.
3: Yeah, good to see you, mate.
1: Yeah.
3: Been too long.
1: Has been, yeah. It's quite a mild morning, isn't it?
3: It's all right.
1: Yeah, the bogeys are essentially Jack's protectors on the day. They look after him from the moment he's actually born on the day to the moment we escort him down to be killed on the stage at the end of the day. So we make sure no one comes near him, tries to take lease from him. There's a lot of mischievous energy about the bogeys. They're running around. They're the link to the crowd. They're interacting with the crowd. They're greening the faces of children who the kids shriek with laughter. It adds to the atmosphere. There's lots of theories as to how we came about, but then when you look at different cultures throughout Europe, there's entities in celebrations that look very, very much like us. We're dressed from head to toe in green leafy rags, our faces, hands, literally everything, all our body parts are greened up with green face paint. So yeah, we are, you know, pretty much living embodiments of the green man spirit in some ways.
0: How long have you guys been there? Have you been bogeys?

0: 40 years?
1: I'd probably be a bogey for about 25.
2: Do you remember the early ones? Were they very different?
0: Very vaguely. Yeah, it was a lot smaller. A lot less to organise.
3: People would just look and there was no crowds lining the street. People would just look and what's this? Who are these bunch of weirdos going out? And
4: definitely switched on now, aren't they, people?
5: Like I say, it's really evolved. It's grown, isn't it?
6: Well, over the years.
5: Yeah.
7: Village copper,
8: that
7: you?
8: Time no
7: oh,
8: see.
7: Love. When we can
8: it
7: have...
8: must be that time of year.
7: When we
8: again.
7: Can have that love child, I
8: think. Oh, God. Well, it's got four.
9: Jack waits impatiently inside the Fisherman's Museum whilst the crowd gathers.
3: But people just in Hastings seem to. It's quite an eccentric town. It's a town full of characters, and people love to dress up and just have a good time and just for the sake of it, really.
5: There's always been a fat man with a drum in the procession, and then there wasn't for a couple of years, and I was asked to resurrect it, so here I am.
9: Every shade of face paint, but mostly green, corsets and masks, ivy wreaths, antlers, feathers and animal heads. Some are dressed as mushrooms. There are giants, mermaids, chimney sweeps, milkmaids.
10: We come every year because the milkmaids weren't being represented, and Chaffin Green is a milkmaid and sweeps festival.
11: Originally, wasn't it?
10: So, you know, got to have the milkmaids. And so many people don't realise that. They just think, oh, it's a big pagan festival. But no, so much. It started in the cities, it was a very urban tradition.
9: This tradition started centuries ago as part of the chimney sweeps' May Day celebrations. The Jack was paraded through the neighbourhood as a burst of green rebellion after a winter choked in soot. The custom faded, but has been revived and reinvented over the years.
12: Please let me pass.
7: Oh, yes,
12: please.
7: Anyone with a beer horn gets in.
9: Beer fairies quench the bogeys' thirst with long horns brimming with ale. They are the only ones allowed into the Fisherman's Museum with the Jack before he's set free.
13: I'll go and say hello to the boys. I've not actually been in there yet.
7: No.
13: Oh, cheers. Oh. Hello, mate.
14: Hello.
13: Hi, Bobby. How you doing?
14: Good luck.
13: Good luck.
1: I would just call it a quickening. Oh. The mood starts to build and the guys start to play the drums and, you know, maybe a little bit of an altered state of consciousness. We find ourselves busting to get out there and, you know, the tension gets immense towards the end, you know?
13: Feels like it's going to be a good one.
14: Yeah.
11: We'll make it good.
14: Yeah.
9: Green smoke from a flare escapes through the letterbox and envelops the crowd as the atmosphere intensifies.
7: Traditional!

0: Beats. Jack!
1: Yeah!
0: Are you going to be good?
1: No!
0: It's the right answer!
2: Suddenly, Jack flies out of the museum doors, followed by the bogeys. A giant dancing cone of leaves in a vortex of green barrel-chested bodies and smoke.
3: This is the most magical moment, when Jack is released, when we wake him up, when he's been sleeping in the fishing museum. This is the moment!
2: Artists Jane Wildgoose and Andrew Cotting have been part of the procession for decades. Jane has antlers and a crown of foliage. Andrew has horns, the loud kind.

0: birth of a wild beast, almost, as it spills out of the Fisherman's Museum. And it's about 10 feet tall, and it's whirling. It feels like an organic force of nature, which needs to be tamed. So in amongst this wall of seething, moving, undulating evergreen, there's a crown of flowers. It tends to be quite brightly coloured. So you're looking at the crown and you're seeing this thing. It's like an apparition coming at you.
1: Yes, we had to go back home and put some braces on because it fell down.
2: The skirt is looking wonderful now. It's a living, breathing thing.
1: Yeah, it's nice for it to be out.
3: As well as the liminal, there's a feeling of community here.
4: You get out there and you start to see people that you see every year, people that you think of as friends, but you only ever see them once a year.
3: Bob and Claire Hum make new costumes each year from moss, felt, sailcloth, even rock pool discoveries that conjure with the spirit of the festival.
5: As soon as you step out, it's like stepping onto the stage. You feel like a different person. You just feel elated, I think.
4: And seeing the dancers and musicians and getting into the spirit and the feel of this sort of celebration of Jack in the Green, celebration of being alive and having fun.
1: Right, oh, I think we're off now with the Fowler's Troop. Hey!
3: And so the happy procession wends its way through the narrow streets of the old town. Jack's leading the parade. Bogies take turns to dash underneath, to get inside, and bring it to life, spinning and dancing.
6: So one of the rules is, to be a bogey, you have to be invited. If you ask to be a bogey, that's it, you're not going to be one forever. So a lot of us is father and son. So my old man's on the drums over there. You met him earlier. There's a lot of sons that are in the group now.
2: But you come down from London?
6: Yeah, from London. We come down for the weekend.
2: Nice.
6: We come down to see our friends. And it, you know, if it wasn't for these guys, we, you know, they make it for us. You know, that's the spirit for me anyway.
3: You're listening to In the Studio from the BBC World Service.
7: The children at this just captivate me because their faces, they are just kind of, what?
2: Also, the bystanders are part of it.
7: All
2: almost.
7: The bystanders.
2: No one's behind a railing.
7: Absolutely part of it. Well, you know, because you've been a bystander.
2: Yeah.
7: And you know that. That's the thing, I think that is the thing that's so beautiful about it, is the whole town is invested in this. Everyone turns out for it. Everyone is joyful.
0: It's a celebration of community, it's a celebration of difference. I mean, for me, it's a celebration of things that aren't necessarily monotheistic. You know, as an atheist, as somebody that, I guess I look back towards, you know, the more paganistic, the more earthy aspects of culture. They're the things that are coming together. They're being reinvented all the time, so you sense that each year there will be a new kind of troop, a new group of people that will kind of join in. They jump into the procession and get involved. So in that sense, I it feels like a living tradition that's evolving all the time, and that gives you a real sense of hope.
3: Folklorist Simon Costin of the Gay Bogey Troupe has been coming here since the early days. Today he's wearing ram's horns and cloven hooves, naturally.
8: This is more important to me than Christmas in many ways, just because it kick-starts the year, the energy that this event has, and the joy and all that. It's so palpable, and I can just feed off that for the rest of the year.
2: But what's interesting is there's a kind of reinvention of folklore as well.
8: Yeah, totally. So this was re-established. It was the Victorians stamped it out originally.
2: Yeah.
8: Because they're a bunch of killjoys. And then Keith Leach re-established it in 1983, knowing the reports of Jack in the Green having happened in Hastings. So, and it's like all

0: folklore events and seasonal customs, they mutate and change. It's not a static thing. Because things like the Lord Mayor's show that are state-sanctioned are just the same thing every year.
1: Formalised.
0: Yeah, very formalised. Whereas this has a life and an energy of its own.
1: Yeah.
0: And it does change, and it's very inclusive.
1: Well, you look around, and, I mean, you know, people are... You know, people with spaceman helmets, pixie ears...
0: Oh, yeah.
1: I mean,
0: we
1: everyone,
0: have nothing
1: the bystanders
0: to do with the
1: are
0: event.
1: Part of
0: it. Yes, they are. And they are. Events like this are a moment of true magic. When whatever you do in your day-to-day life dissolves and you become part of this joyful community celebrating something, it's all about life. What's not to like about that?
1: There's a sort of maypole here with girls in lilac white and sage-coloured dresses. Oh, it's the Hastings May Queen competition. And here's the May Queen. Amy.
2: If you think about the Jack being Jack Frost and being killed, you can kind of think of the May Queen of being the Queen of Summer. She's crowned, she's leafy, she's the protector of nature. It's a really beautiful tradition that's been going on in Hastings for 93 years now. Right now, we have a group of lovely young girls aged 10 to 17. There's a pole in the middle and each one of them has a ribbon and they're going over and under each other to create what's called a single plait, and they do this seven times before turning back and going the other way.
1: What do you feel on the Jack and the Green Day in Hastings?
2: It's my favourite day of the year. It just makes me so happy to be here. I can't help but smile the whole time. My face hurts by the end of the day. It's just amazing and beautiful and everybody's dancing and happy and a bit drunk.
1: Having a good day?
3: So we're hanging around waiting, do a bit of dancing, got a gammy knee, you blow your horn. Have you heard me blow the horn?
1: I've heard you blow
3: your
1: horn.
3: Do you want a private, like a lap dance?
1: I'd love a lap
3: dance. I'll give you a lap dance.
1: Hang on. That'll be good.
3: Do you want the Grand Old Duke of York, or would you rather have You Are My Sunshine?
1: You Are My Sunshine.
4: The procession marches to the top of a steep slope where a growing crowd eagerly awaits.
1: Jack is twirling and twirling faster and faster, and he's ringed by the bogeys. They're stopping him from going out of a circle.
4: And then, on the West Hill overlooking the English Channel, the exhausted bogeys catch their breath before the frenzied finale. Stephen is one of the new generation.
5: You know, the first few years, I would say, were quite overwhelmingly honoured, I would say, to do it. And I found myself a bit sort of, I don't know, unsure if I was doing it right or doing it wrong. Because no one can really teach you how to carry a jack. You just have to get in and go. But when I got used to it, after a few years, I became, you know, my own bogey. I'm incredibly proud of what I do, and I love it, and I've made some really good friends from it as well. And we're here doing it to keep English traditions alive, really. And that's what we feel so honoured doing it, really. Taking to the streets, doing things they did hundreds of years ago again, and... You know, it's evolved into what it is now. Like most traditions are organic, I would say.
1: It's amazing to watch you kind of go under the jack, you know, from the outside and sort of disappear under this cone of leaves that starts swirling. What's it like on the inside?
5: It's a moment of peace. Most of us, I would say, are quite introverted, really. And it's a moment where, yes, people are looking at you, but they're not looking at me. They're looking at the jack that we're bringing alive. And you get to come alive yourself in a way that you necessarily couldn't do outside the jack. You know, dancing, spinning around. And it's a really good thing to... It's like a mask, really. And all we care about, really, is not ourselves and what we look like. It's bringing the jack alive for everyone else, really. And we try really hard and take that really seriously.
6: And we have been delighted to be welcoming other cultures, national song and dance, into our family.

0: How's it going today then?
1: Spunky. Too many S's. Too many bogies with their name beginning with S.
2: Yes.
1: No, it's quite going great. In all the years we've actually held it on the West Hill, this is the busiest. I would estimate about 18,000 people on it. It's absolutely fantastic. It's warm, but not too warm. And people are just enjoying themselves, you know, and it's all going to plan. So you're obviously hanging around for the sleigh, aren't you?
0: Of course, yeah. Because that's the end of the...
1: This is it.
0: The arc, right? That's the...
1: Little does Jack know, he's standing up there, all happy. Little does he know his life is going to end real soon.
0: Yeah.
1: Ready for next year, you know? He gives up his spirit and his leaves... Give everybody a good summer, a fertile year, you know? Does that make sense? Yeah.

0: final stage, which happens around, you know, 4 p.m. and then we lead him down to be slayed. The Jack will reach the stage with the bogeys. The bogeys will crouch down quietly with the Jack in the centre of the stage, and then RX Men at Morris will perform again a circular dance around the Jack, which has a very slow, mournful tune. It's called The Rose. And it's quite moving, actually. So, and the crowd are very, very quiet and silent. Once the music stops, the last note of the music stops, then we come forward and we start stripping off leaves, you know, from the Jack. And then it's just like the whole stage is surrounded by a sea of thousands of people who all want a leaf from the Jack, so we're throwing leaves out into the crowd. Everyone's cheering, and it just explodes into this sort of this amazing feeling of intense goodwill and happiness, really. Spirit of summer, and I think very much for them, the Jack, although he's ceremonially been slain, he lives on through them taking home the leaves, and they really believe that the leaves, they'll keep the leaves for until the next year, in the belief that it'll bring them luck and good fortune.
1: Two of them.
2: Yay!
1: I'm gonna be a millionaire.
0: It always is quite a solemn moment, especially when you take the frame of the Jack away from the hill. We whisk him away quite quickly afterwards. And the natural sort of frame, it looks like you're carrying a body away, and like there's about three bogies on each side, almost acting as pallbearers. So you're carrying the frame of the Jack, his spirit's flown out with all the leaves, and you carry him back to a garden nearby. And he's put away, and then it's the start of summer, and the Jack will die down in the winter, and he'll be born again in the spring, and that's it for another year.
3: When the crowds finally drift away from the West Hill, there isn't a leaf left on the grass. Jack has worked his magic. The past speaks to the present, vibrant and irrepressible. And the present shouts back.
4: How long before the green disappears from your cheeks?
5: I'll probably shower and wash my face tonight, but then the green goes into yellow in there. You do look a bit jaundiced for like 2 or 3 days afterwards.
4: It's like the deathly look.
5: Yeah. It's a sort of yellowing. But yeah, it's what it is, isn't it?
3: You've been listening to In the Studio from the BBC World Service with me, Neil McCarthy.
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1: The best view comes after the hardest climb. On Mountain Love, the CBC's Liam Harrop explores Canada's national parks and their remarkable peaks.
2: I'm one of the people who loves mountains. It all started where I grew up, in Alberta's Jasper National Park.
3: If you've ever been to Jasper, you know.
2: Last year, 4.5 million people went to Banff National Park in Alberta, and another 2 million went to Jasper.
1: Whether you're young...
2: How old are you, Ellie?
4: 6.5.
2: And when did you go up your first mountain?
4: When I was 3.75.
1: Or old.
5: I mean, I grew up in southern Ontario, and I used to ski up Blue Mountain.
1: Everyone loves a mountain. Well, almost everyone.
2: My grandmother, who lived on the prairies, always said mountains and trees got in the way of the view. The view of what? She never said.
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2: If you don't like mountains, Jasper, it's not for you. 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You climb mountains.
1: 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When Joshua Barbeau proposed to his girlfriend, she was dying. 10 years later, Joshua was still grieving her death. Then he stumbled upon an AI for grief. With just a short writing sample and a prompt, the program enabled him to make a chatbot

0: idea to make a bot of Jessica.
1: Not sure where that idea came from. It felt like lightning in a bottle. It came to me from out of the ether. And as soon as that idea popped into my head, I could not let it go.
0: The process of creating a custom bot with Project December was shockingly simple.
1: I just wrote, "You are Jessica, the ghost of my dead fiance," a few other details about who she was, and that was it.
0: He gave it a sample of Jessica's writing and pressed enter. Then there's a blinking cursor. It's Joshua's move.
1: I just say, "Jessica, is that you?" And she says, "Yes, who else do you think it would be?" And I'm like, "Well, you died."
2: 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It's Canada's most prestigious competition for new short fiction. 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
3: From CBC News, the world is selling. I'm Neil Kumar. Prime Minister Mark Carney is making his case for closer ties with Europe to both Canadians and Europeans, telling the world that both groups are stronger together. On Thursday, Carney gave a speech to members of the European Parliament saying that this is about sovereignty, strength, and common values as the trade war with the U.S. continues. Kate McKenna has more.
4: Despite fresh threats from U.S. President Donald Trump, Mark Carney outlined a plan to pull Canada and the EU closer together, what he calls an alliance for the future.
5: This is about sovereignty.
4: Saying he wants closer cooperation on energy, defense, AI, and research. The speech also featured a few veiled digs at the Trump administration.
5: I'm not proposing a third bloc in order to become a great power rival only with better manners.
4: Carney left Europe with a willingness from allies to deepen ties, but no clarity on what that means. Made murkier by this puzzling announcement from a top EU official.
6: I would like to work with you on opening the door for Canada to being the first associate member of the European Union.
4: That form of membership doesn't exist and isn't defined. Kate McKenna, CBC News, Ottawa.
3: Quebecers are just 10 days away from electing their next government. The ongoing U.S. trade war is top of mind for many voters, and the desire for economic stability appears to be hurting support for sovereignty and another referendum. Alexander Silberman reports.
7: Support for Quebec independence is at its lowest level in decades. Just 27% of Quebecers say they would vote yes if another referendum was held, according to a recent poll by Main Street Research. Parti Québécois leader Paul Saint-Pierre Plamondon, now promising not to hold a referendum until U.S. President Donald Trump is out of office.
8: And of course, the question of the tariffs is part of the election.
7: The nationalist but staunchly federalist CAQ is using the trade war to attempt a political comeback. Leader Christine Fréchette.
9: C'est pas le moment.
7: Now is not the time to launch a referendum, she says. Talk of sovereignty still continues to be an issue on the campaign trail, with five parties competitive to win seats, looking for any edge to sway Quebecers at the ballot box. Alexander Silverman, CBC News, Montreal.
3: King Charles has taken the unusual step of responding to criticism in a book published on Thursday by his former wife's brother. Diana married Charles in 1981 and was the mother to Prince William and Harry. The couple divorced in 1996. She was killed in a car crash in Paris the following year. Her brother now has a book out that says Charles, who was still prince at the time, said the family would soon forget her. Buckingham Palace released a statement on Thursday suggesting Charles Spencer's judgment and memory were affected by grief at the loss of his sister. The potential and pitfalls of artificial intelligence are on the minds of many people. It is also happening in schools, too. Deanna Sumanik-Johnson takes us to Canada's first province to embed AI into the curriculum and walks us through the debate this move has sparked.
10: your school AI, our Ozobots. We're going to continue that.
11: These grade 7 students in New Brunswick are getting their assignment in a whole new language, the language of AI. The province

0: is the first in Canada to incorporate AI in the curriculum from kindergarten to grade 12.
1: What does that look like in a safe learning environment?
0: Randolph McLean is the superintendent and CEO of Anglophone East School District. He says the province's ambitious plan is to prepare kids for the world of AI possibilities, but also how to minimize its dangers. Parents in many districts are urging caution. Dad Ben Humphreys is one of them.
2: When students use these tools, they don't remember as much, they don't learn as much.
0: Experts say schools will have to strike a balance, acknowledging the importance of AI while protecting critical thinking as they prepare kids for this new frontier of learning. Deanna Sumanag-Johnson, CBC News, Toronto.
3: And that is The World This Hour. For CBC News, I'm Neil Kumar.
4: Hi, I'm Saroja Coelho, and you're listening to CBC Radio 1. 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Our postal code is M5W1E6. 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Coming up next, it's the Health Report from Australia's Radio National.
5: Norman.
6: Yes?
5: If I had to guess.
6: Yes?
5: I'd say that you're someone who counts your steps every day. Am I right?
6: Partially.
5: Okay.
6: I might have been, you know, I might be.

0: movement in my next to my thigh probably amplifies the number of steps I'm doing.
1: Oh my gosh.
0: So it makes me feel a lot better.
1: So you do care is the takeaway.
0: 12,000 steps on my bike. I don't know if that's relevant or not, but anyway.
1: So the whole 10,000 steps per day, that number has been bandied about for quite a while.
0: We've actually undermined it on the health report, suggesting that it doesn't need to be 10,000, might need to be less, but or fewer, I should say, to be grammatically correct. But there seems to be an extra element to that as well.
1: Oh, yes. It's all about pace. There's a lot of nuance in all of this, and we are covering that on today's health report. I'm Priya Alexander on Wurundjeri Land.
0: And I'm Norman Swan on Kaurna Land. Also on the show, we're covering cerebral palsy, much misunderstood condition which has variable levels of disability. Kids tend to get diagnosed it not necessarily at birth, but after birth, as the kid grows up, with various degrees of muscular deformity, sometimes intellectual disability, mysterious disease in many ways, and the genetics may be elucidating some of the causes.
1: And people might have seen results of a heart drug trial for cholesterol, lipoprotein(a), which we've covered on the health report before. The trial hasn't delivered the results that everyone had hoped for, and so we cover what it all means.
0: Coming up on What's That Rash? Should you make mouthwash part of your brushing routine or forget about that extra step? And in news, the American College of Obstetrics and Gynecology has instituted guidelines on an issue that I think I first covered 20-odd years ago and you and I covered quite recently.
1: Yes, so this is basically this big body in the United States has strengthened the recommendation for salpingectomy, which is removal of the fallopian tubes, for the prevention of ovarian cancer. Now, you did cover this. I'm about to give you some kudos, Norman Swan.
0: Yeah.
1: You did cover this story last year, and my husband was operating with an anaesthetist who said, oh, I've just seen this big update from the US, and Will said, this was covered on the health report 12 months ago. We were all over it, or you were.
0: Indeed. And if you're a long-term listener, you heard my story from Canada with the gynecologist who actually instituted this. So this is the idea here is not that you should go in deliberately to remove the tubes, but when you're already in there, say doing a sterilization procedure.
1: Or a hysterectomy.
0: Or indeed an appendectomy.
1: Yes.
0: Whip the tubes out, because it's the discovery that some forms of ovarian cancer start in the fallopian tubes and spread to the ovaries. So they're actually not ovarian cancer, they're fallopian cancer, which spreads to the tubes. Remove the tubes, you prevent a significant proportion of ovarian cancer.
1: And according to ACOG, remove the fallopian tubes, reduce the risk of ovarian cancer by as much as 78%. So these updated guidelines say that obstetricians, gynecologists should routinely be removing the fallopian tubes at the time of hysterectomy. They've also said that if someone is undergoing a procedure within the peritoneal cavity, you just mentioned appendectomy, then if you're taking the appendix out and you're in there anyway, you should be removing the fallopian tubes if someone is done with their family planning, not considering pregnancy. And if someone's looking at permanent contraception, so things like tubal sterilisation where they used to occlude the fallopian tubes or partially remove the fallopian tube, ACOG are saying remove the fallopian tubes. There's enough here to show that it prevents ovarian cancer. And Norman, that's a difficult cancer to diagnose. It often presents really late with very generalized symptoms, and it can be nausea and bloating, and it can be difficult to actually pinpoint it.
0: And the prognosis is still not great. It's improved a lot, but it's still not great. So if you can prevent it, it's really good. And I think that when we covered it recently, the issue here was that if you are doing a general surgical procedure in the abdomen, you might have to teach surgeons, how to remove those tubes. But, you know, this is important. But our own college doesn't have such a guideline.
1: Yes, yeah, so the Royal Australian New Zealand College of Obstetricians Gynecologists, or RANZCOG, they don't have a position statement like this yet. And Norman, I just wonder this, because when you broke that story last year, when I was a listener and a co-host of the health report, I thought, gosh, if I go and get my appendix out because it's inflamed and I have appendicitis and I have to touch wood, as I say this, that's the rule of doctors, you must touch wood. Mm-hmm. I would want my fallopian tube. You're also slightly superstitious, if we're honest. We have our

0: We have our weird things, both of us.
1: That's right.
0: But I would want my fellow...
1: I'm walking around the table three times. Carry on. As you were.
0: Oh, dear. Sorry.
1: I if you were having your appendix out... So you've got to put a gun to the head of the surgeon.
0: No, I would
1: say,
0: never, yeah. But I would really strongly advocate and say I'm done with family planning. It was never offered to me after my second C-section, but I was still, I think, 30 at the time after my second child. But I just wonder how likely it is that a general surgeon in Australia, and perhaps you can write into us and tell us, would agree to take my fallopian tubes out. Are we really behind America at the moment in this realm?
1: Well, if they're concerned, they could always call the gynecology registrar in to do the operation for them.
0: Yeah, that's not always that easy. These people, we've just done a story on training doctors and the weaknesses in terms of workforce. So hopefully, yeah, someone's available.
1: Yeah. So the next story is about something that there's been a lot of discussion about. In fact, there was a Four Corners about it recently, which is the impact of high impact sports on head injury and CTE.
0: So CTE is, of course, chronic traumatic encephalopathy, and I think this is all very timely because this week the first ever NFL game is being played in Melbourne, and preceding that game is actually the International Sports Concussion Conference. How aptly timed, don't you think?
1: Absolutely.
0: Now, we are, of course, talking about CTE, which is this entity that I think Norman has had a lot more exposure. I think you'll probably agree in recent times.
1: There are psychological effects of CTE. There are higher than average suicide rates associated with CTE. And the question, you know, there's a question about cause and effect. And in Australia, we have a brain bank where people have donated their brains very generously, their families have agreed to that, to be able to study the brains of people who've actually been involved in high impact sport. And a paper was presented to this conference based on former rugby league players.
0: Yes, so they've done an examination of 150 brains in people who had played contact sports and found that 31 rugby league players have been diagnosed with CTE, which is a post-mortem diagnosis. Is that fair?
1: Yeah, there's no way of diagnosing it in life, really.
0: They've looked at what's happened to these brains, and what they've basically found is that these people who were playing professional sports in particular, who had a higher risk of exposure to head impacts, had a higher risk of CTE. And it wasn't necessarily predicted by concussion history. So even without a necessarily formally diagnosed concussion, there appears to be this risk of CTE.
1: Earlier on this year in July, the British Medical Journal published a study equivalent in National Football League, American football players, finding quite high levels of CTE in that group as well. And in fact, the people who were in that study, interestingly, were in the era where they used hard helmets, where the helmets didn't provide any cushioning against. Because one of the things that's thought to cause this problem is not, and this is why it's interesting that it wasn't associated with concussion, is the shaking of the head.
0: Yes.
1: So it's a bit like, in a car injury, in a car accident, a high-speed impact, it's the shaking of the head rather than necessarily the banging of the head that can cause multiple little hemorrhages and damage. And therefore, in a high-impact sport, the shaking of the head might be, from the shaking of the brain, I should say, is part of the story here in terms of the injury that's created. There's also an open question as to whether new designed helmets, plastic helmets with foam and so on, mitigate that risk, and the jury is out on that. And of course, rugby league players generally don't wear any helmets. So the story continues here, and it's quite a disturbing story. But the one caveat that I would place on this is that it's not a random sample of people playing those sports.
0: So just explain that.
1: So what I mean is, people who've donated the brains to the brain banks. And what we're not sure about is whether or not families where there were psychological problems, mental health issues, maybe even self-harm, are more likely to donate brains than people who have had a more happy experience post-playing. And so we don't, and because we don't have a way of diagnosing

0: using this in life, and therefore you're able to do a study of hundreds, if not thousands, of players, and you're relying on these donated brains, it may be a biased sample towards CTE. And therefore, ascribing cause and effect is awkward or difficult.
1: I think this is a very interesting area because I've got two young children who play sport, and there's huge discussions, Norman, at school with parents on, are you going to let your child play a contact sport where they might have head knocks or sustain a concussion? And I think there's enough now for people to be questioning all of this and risk reduction. And we talk about putting, you know, sunscreen on your children to change their health trajectory, reduce their risk of skin cancer. And I feel like the same lens is now on head knocks, the sport your child chooses, and what risk are you willing to accept? So I agree with you, there is some grey here, and I know that there are people doing research in different spaces, but there's something in the head knocks, it seems, perhaps.
0: Perhaps. And just to create balance in this discussion, one of the risk factors, and it's a consistently discovered risk factor for dementia, particularly Alzheimer's disease, is traumatic brain injury. So that's more than just a head knock, and that's more than just playing a contact sport. Somebody who has had a traumatic brain injury, and concussion is part of that. But the more severe the injury, the more frequent the injury, the more likely you are to develop dementia. And what the overlap is there with CTE is not entirely clear. So this is a discussion and a conversation and an issue that requires further elucidation. And until those samples in brain banks are much broader, we can never be sure. And ideally, we want a better diagnostic process in life, which we don't have yet.
1: Finally, in the news, there
0: has... It's a very sad story, this.
1: It is actually a tragic story, and we are referring to the very tragic death of Connor Dean in 2024, and Connor was a six-year-old child who had a history of Down syndrome who died during a procedure which required a general anaesthetic. And there is quite a lot to this story, but essentially Connor was under the care of a paediatrician. Connor had a very restricted diet and some suspected and confirmed nutritional deficiencies, and the paediatrician and dietitian together had suggested certain supplements, including a multivitamin.
0: Which, in fact, the parents had been giving him, but there was a problem with the multivitamin.
1: Yes, and so if you look at the Queensland Coroner's report, there's quite a bit of detail in this, but the multivitamin that the parents had used in the kind of preceding time didn't contain vitamin C. And the paediatrician who was looking after Connor says that, you know, they felt it was misleading that this product, which was labelled as a multivitamin, was lacking essential nutrients and vitamins like vitamin C. The manufacturer of this particular multivitamin, and we don't know the name of the brand, it's not included in the coroner's report, have, as you can imagine, come out and defended themselves and said that, you know, multivitamin products don't necessarily contain all the essential vitamins.
0: And the bottom line here is the child died of scurvy.
1: Yes, a vitamin C deficiency, yes. Well, that it played a factor, yes. The coroner has deduced that it played a significant role in Connor's death. And the paediatrician who's involved in the coroner's report says that if Connor had been taking vitamin C and wasn't so deficient, they believe that the outcome could have potentially been different.
0: So a word of warning there for everybody, look at the bottle. And we've already said look at the bottle many times on the health report because you've got to watch out for vitamin B6. You don't want to be taking much of that, if any.
1: And most people don't need a multivitamin. I mean, you know, this is a different case where someone has a restricted diet and nutritional deficiencies. But I think the other takeaway is, we say this all the time, Norman, I get asked this so often, what do you and Norman take in terms of supplements? Yeah.
0: Nothing.
1: I tell all my patients, anyone who asks me, the two questions are you and Norman actually friends? Do you get along? And the second is, what supplements do you take? And none. Neither of us take any, but we're not deficient in anything.
0: So do you say yes and yes, or do you say no and yes?
1: I actually say we are friends. Would you agree with that?
0: Yeah, I do.
1: Good. That's nice to know. But yes, a word of warning, and it is a tragic story, but yes, always check the bottle.
0: On ABC Radio National, you're with the Health Report. So Priya, you asked me at the beginning how many steps I take and whether I count them. And I kind of take a note of them, but I'm not sure that I'm obsessed with it. But a lot of

0: people are, and the question is just how many steps you should take.
1: And it seems there's a bit more nuance to the old this many steps per day, and it used to be 10,000. That appears to be out the window, but a lot more nuance than I think people realise.
0: Yeah, and when you're talking, I mean, this is sort of expanding the story, but we'll come back to steps in a moment, is another issue is, you know, following the physical activity guidelines, a lot of debate around what's moderate exercise, what's vigorous exercise, does it make a difference if you do vigorous exercise versus moderate and extra benefit? But this is really focused on steps and numbers of steps versus, if you like, the intensity, how fast you walk and so on. But I'm probably getting into tiger territory in terms of the detail about this study. Let's talk to the lead author on the study, who's Professor Emmanuel Stamatakis, who's Professor of Physical Activity, Lifestyle and Population Health at Monash University. Been on the Health Report many times before when he was at the George Institute. Welcome back to the Health Report, Emmanuel.
2: Thank you, Norman. I was at the University of Sydney, actually, previously.
0: Oh, sorry.
2: Just by the center.
0: Fact check.
1: Emmanuel, can you just describe for us what you've done in this study? Because you've looked at step counts, but you've also looked at stepping intensity and then the potential health benefits of that. Can you just talk us through what you've done?
2: Yeah, sure. This was a UK Biobank analysis where we used accelerometry subsample.
0: And just to explain, this is about 500,000 people in Britain who very generously allowed their health, well-being, blood tests, even sometimes genetic tests, to be measured and followed. And people like you are allowed to access it from overseas to do your own studies.
2: Yeah, thank you, Norman. Among those 500,000, approximately 100,000 had worn trackers, fitness trackers for 1 week on the wrist. And we analyzed about 65,000 of them. Our main interest was we wanted to understand, is it absolutely necessary to hit the 7,000 steps, which reflects the current physical activity recommendations, the 10,000 steps that has been a less evidence-based but a more popular target, or do these people who do fewer steps, they can do something, they can change perhaps the pace to get equivalent or some benefit from whatever amount of steps they are doing. So we wanted to understand what is the interplay between the amount, the step count, and the pace, the intensity of walking.
0: And what were the outcomes you were looking at?
2: The most striking and I would say perhaps most hopeful outcome was that among those people who do under 5,000 steps per day, and I should put the 5,000 steps per day into context, about 4,000 steps per day for most adults is the bare minimum number of steps to stay alive. If you're not bedridden, if you stay indoors, you sit most of the day, you work in front of your desk, you go to the bathroom, you go to the kitchen to make a cup of tea and some food, and you don't do much, really. You don't get out at all. You will clock approximately 4,000 steps at a light intensity. And what is the hopeful aspect of our study is that it looks like even among those people who do very little in general in terms of total step count, by increasing the intensity, they seem to be getting pretty much equivalent risk reduction for premature mortality and mortality, death from cardiovascular disease, with those who do 5,000 to 7,500 steps per day, but at a slower pace. So the key message here is that it's not only about the number of steps we do, it's how we do them and how hard we push it during our walking.
0: The pace of steps that you're talking about was something like 80 or 90 steps per minute, something like that?
2: I would stay away from trying to convert these values of the specific pace into health advice because we are using a fairly complicated indicator of intensity. It's called peak 30 cadence. For those people who are keen to count their steps, not many trackers do it. The target should be above 100 steps per minute. This is what denotes moderate intensity.
0: So, but for all intents and purposes, is that if you're not getting out and about much, when you are walking, speed it up.
2: That's the key message. And we have done a lot of other research that shows that even bursts of high intensity activity embedded within day-to-day living, non-exercise, not gyms or runs, even short bursts lasting 30 to 60 seconds, they seem to be working miracles in terms of reductions in cardiovascular disease and diabetes risk.
0: You had more-

0: more findings than this, and just quickly to summarise them, because you're saying 5,000 to 7,000 or 7,500 steps at a slow pace gives you the same protection as under 5,000 with high pace. But what happens if you're high pace at 5,000 to 7,500? And then you also found that the sweet spot, I thought, was 7,500 to 10, wasn't it?
1: Yes, in this study, 7,000 to 10,000 seem to perform the best. But in reality, we know that very well, that if we had, let's say, a study that was twice as big in terms of number of participants, we would see very clearly that 10,000, the more the better, essentially.
0: And the faster the better?
1: The faster the better. We need to put some caveats and some rail guards, because there are people who they cannot walk very fast. There are no absolute rules here. Whatever people can do, the fastest intensity, the highest pace is good enough, provided that they can stick to it, they can make it a habitual lifestyle behavior. With regards to the intensity, if we look at population-wide prevalence of walking, approximately 85% of all walking happening in the population, 85 to 90, depends on the study, is done at a light or very light intensity. So 10% of it is moderate, and only 3 to 5% is vigorous. So if we were to see population-wide health improvement benefits from more walking, if we move a little chunk of the 85% of light intensity into moderate and a tiny little chunk of the moderate into vigorous, that would be a big success and could potentially, very likely, would have measurable improvements in the health of the population, provided that these are habitual, consistent behaviors. We're not talking about people doing it for a week or a month only.
2: Emmanuel, we say these terms like moderate intensity for people and they go, well, what does that mean? I often say to patients, you know, walking briskly, feeling warm and sweaty, being able to still talk to a friend and not be completely out of breath. Is that what people are aiming for if they're turning the dial up?
1: There are different ways to define moderate and vigorous intensity for stepping in particular. If you walk very fast at a vigorous, moderate, upper moderate vigorous intensity, you will start getting out of breath. Maybe you will feel your heart pounding a bit. There is a more direct way, and I've already mentioned that, is for most adults, we need to acknowledge that there will be between individual variations, but for most adults, if they do their walking at above 100 steps per minute, between 100 and 130 will be moderate. If it's 130 and above, will be vigorous intensity. So these are good goals for most adults. And it doesn't have to be, again, people don't need to follow absolute rules. Whatever is the current pace, from time to time, if they can increase the pace by 10, 20%, we need to acknowledge that people may have barriers to improving their physical activity, the way they do physical activity to get the most health benefit.
0: Emmanuel, thank you very much for joining us.
1: Thank you. It's been a pleasure.
0: Emmanuel Stamatakis is Professor of Physical Activity, Lifestyle and Population Health at Monash University. Ooh. So there we are. I'm going to up my pace.
2: Up my pace. Yeah, I feel like my pace is good, but I'm going to turn the dial up even more.
0: On ABC Radio National, you're with the Health Report.
2: Coming up on What's That Rush, Norman and Tegan talk about mouthwash. Could it be doing you more harm than good?
0: Priya, one of the things that we've talked about a bit over the last little while, and in fact we've talked about it a lot in the Health Report over a few years, is this form of cholesterol called Lp(a). It's really interesting, and we've been encouraging, based on the evidence, GPs to test for it.
2: I've had mine done, have you?
0: I actually haven't.
2: Haven't you? No. Oh my gosh, the amount you bang on about it, I just assumed you'd done it.
0: No, it's actually, now that you think about it, I had my cholesterol done a couple of weeks ago. And
2: you should have had it done.
0: And the advantage of this is you only have it done once in your life, because it's not affected by your lifestyle, but it does denote a high risk of coronary heart disease later in life.
2: So it's genetically determined, so you only need it tested once. It's worth just telling people that it does incur an out-of-pocket cost in Australia at the moment, so you have to pay for it, about $40 to $55 depending on the lab. But the question is, Norman, if you're
0: LP, what do you do about it?
2: What do you do? Now, this is where people would have seen headlines this week. A big drug company called Novartis, they were doing their Horizon trial. They were into phase 3, which is that kind of big pointy end of the trial. And they had shown that this drug that they'd developed, pelacarsen, reduced the lipoprotein little A by about nearly 80% in some people in their phase 2 trials. Phase 3, not such good news.

0: So they didn't actually improve the cardiovascular outcomes. In other words, the nasty outcomes that can come from having a raised LP little a. So the question here is, what's going on? Is it the drug or is it the wrong target? Because there aren't many drugs, the, you know, standard cholesterol drugs don't do much for LP little a. Anyway, to get to the bottom of this, you know, are we barking up the wrong tree or is it just the drug? We've got Dr. Nelson Wang. Dr. Wang is a cardiologist at the Victoria Heart Hospital and also is a researcher at the George Institute. Welcome to the Health Report, Nelson.
1: Thank you for having me. Delighted to be on.
0: So this drug's called pelacarsen. I mean, why I'm fascinated about this, Nelson, apart from, well, there's lots of reasons to be fascinated about this, is if you talk about another target in coronary heart disease, which is high-density lipoprotein. So the epidemiological evidence, it's a very similar story in some ways. The epidemiological evidence on high-density lipoprotein is if you've got a high HDL, it's protective against coronary heart disease. So that's good news. And yet, when people have developed drugs for high HDL, it's not made any difference. In fact, some of them might have even increased the risk of coronary heart disease, even when they've given an infusion of HDL. So is this the same story that LP little a might be not the target we think it is?
1: No, I think it's the right analogy to make in the sense that there was a lot of interest in HDL cholesterol, but a lot of that evidence came from observational studies. And we don't know if modifying a risk marker means we actually improve the outcome of interest. And in this case, we're talking about heart attacks, strokes, and cardiovascular death. So when it came to the LP little a story, all of the evidence supporting the hypothesis comes from observational data, and a lot of the data also comes from genetic studies. Now, the data is extremely promising, and I think that's why there was so much interest and hype in development of drugs like pelacarsen.
0: To clarify the terminology for the audience, when you say observational studies, so it's not a randomized trial. It's following people with high LP little a, and they do have a much higher risk of heart attacks and strokes than people who don't have a high LP little a. So there does seem to be a cause and effect relationship here between LP little a and heart attacks.
1: Yes, that's right. And in fact, it's the genetic studies that were most promising. So genetic studies look at people who genetically determined to have a lower level of LP little a compared to people who are genetically determined to have a higher level of LP little a. And across a lifetime, you see this graded relationship between high LP little a and high risks of heart disease. But we're talking, you know, 40, 50 years across a lifetime. And in the studies that we just talked about, the Horizon trial, this was a duration of treatment of 2.5 to 6 years. So it is possible that perhaps the duration of treatment was not long enough. It's also possible that there are other factors. So I think it's too early to really conclude that we're barking up the wrong tree. I'm still hopeful that this is the right target.
2: Nelson, these were being heralded as kind of blockbuster medications. So there's been lots of reactions, I guess, to the Horizon phase 3 trial not yielding the benefit in terms of cardiovascular outcomes. Other drug companies like Eli Lilly are making medications in this realm. Is it possible that they're also barking up the wrong tree, to borrow Norman's words?
1: It's possible, and I think that's the surprising thing about the Horizon trial. It does make everybody just pause and say, okay, let's just make sure that we are targeting the right marker, and we don't know until we have a definitive outcome study. It's also possible that perhaps we're just not treating either A, the right population, or B, treating for long enough, because we all know that the development of atherosclerosis, which is what we're trying to prevent, takes years and often decades to develop. And as I mentioned, the really promising studies that come from the genetic studies looked at the exposure to LP little a over a lifetime.
0: A cardiologist once said to me, the more time passes and the more we learn about atherosclerosis, the less we seem to know. But there is one thing we do know, that just in case we really undermine people's confidence in this, there's no doubt from randomized controlled trials that LDL, if it's high, the low-density lipoprotein, does increase the risk of coronary heart disease. And if you lower it with drugs, you prevent it, particularly if you go to target. No question there.
1: Yeah, that's exactly right. So I think there is just an enormous body of evidence that lowering LDL reduces heart disease. So we say LDL is causal in the development of atherosclerosis. Now, when it comes

0: the LP little a, we can't definitively say that yet until we have some sort of outcomes trial that shows lowering LP little a is linked to lower risks of heart disease.
1: Who should be getting their LP little a tested then, Nelson? People are listening. Oh, should I be talking to my GP about this blood test?
2: Who's... Well, they've already had it done because they've been listening to the health reports.
1: I have. But then you kind of think, well, if there's nothing that I can take for it, if there's no drug available, is it worth getting tested? The argument is yes, because we can manage your risk factors even more aggressively. But who should be getting tested?
0: People are a bit divided. I mean, if you look at the American guidelines, they recommend everyone to be tested at least once in their lifetime. But there is no treatments directly targeted at LP little a that have been proven to reduce heart disease. So my general practice has been if somebody has developed heart disease at an early age, or if they have a really strong family history of heart disease, then I would send them for a testing of LP little a. And it's a simple blood test. You don't need to fast. You only need to get it tested once because, as you guys said, it's not modifiable by environmental factors to any large degree. And in that population, if it is found to be high, then I'm extra aggressive at lowering LDL, making sure their blood pressure is controlled, counseling about diabetes and smoking and exercise, etc.
2: So, Nelson, we'll wait with interest for the next trial and we'll get you on to pick it apart.
0: Thank you very much.
2: Nelson Wang is a cardiologist at the Victorian Heart Hospital and a researcher at the George Institute. So interesting, Priya, still do the test on people who may have an indication of high risk, particularly high genetic risk, and then double down on what you know.
1: Exactly. 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
2: The next story is about cerebral palsy, Priya. A much misunderstood condition.
1: Yes. My husband does a lot of surgery in this space and says this all the time.
2: So these are kids who emerge. It's quite hard sometimes to diagnose it early in life. It emerges as a child becomes mobile. They have muscular imbalances, which make it hard to walk. You can have other neurological signs, such as something called nystagmus, where the eyes move. You can have speech abnormalities. In some kids, you can have intellectual disability, developmental delay, a very wide spectrum of symptoms. Used to be thought to be due to birth trauma, and they blame obstetricians for
1: yes.
2: it. And work particularly in Western Australia by Fiona Stanley showed that, in fact, birth trauma is only a very tiny part of the story. Cerebral palsy is, you know, the result of something that happens during pregnancy, and probably not just one thing, many things. And so this study has expanded on that to try and get a bit more specificity about cause and effect by looking at the genes that might have been discovered in cerebral palsy. And a lot of genes have been found, but which actually of those genes matter? And that's what this study got to the bottom of. It kind of reinforces that this is not about birth trauma, that it's about something else which has a degree of mystery about it. I spoke to Peter Robinson, who's professor of medical computer science at the Berlin Institute of Health at the Charité in Berlin and the Jackson Laboratory for Genomic Medicine in Connecticut.
3: About 10 years ago, a cohort of 100 children with CP, I'm just going to use the abbreviation, were sequenced, and people found apparently disease-causing variants in these genes in maybe 20 to 30% of these children. However, the mere fact that you find an apparently disease-causing mutation doesn't necessarily mean that that caused cerebral palsy.
2: So what you tried to do in this study was to see, I think there was about 500 genes that people had identified that might be associated or causative with CP.
3: The initial impetus was a study at the Shriners Children's Network, a charitable organization that treats children regardless of whether or not they can pay. Shriners has started to investigate the use of genomics to improve care for these children.
2: This is in the hope that if you could find the upstream cause in a variety of children, you might be able to develop specific therapies.
3: Some diseases that have been associated with CP can be treated. It's typically not entirely obvious right at the beginning what the diagnosis is. And so Shriners asked us to

0: analyze the genetics of 500 children with CP.
1: So when you did that, what did you find genetically?
0: We identified a disease-causing mutation in about 72, but we were trying to say, well, if we were going to use this for clinical care, what exactly does this mean? And can I use these findings to somehow tailor the care I'm giving these children? And what occurred to me was that it seemed very likely to me that at least some of the genes that had been published in these large studies weren't just coincidences. And looking at the lists of genes, for some is an obvious or plausible connection, because the genetic disease affects the nervous system, affects movement in some way. But for many of the genes, it was less obvious. And so basically what we did was to look at the entire literature for the genes that had been proposed to be cerebral palsy genes by previous studies. And what we found was that for many of those genes, if you looked at the literature, you could find no mention of cerebral palsy. Nobody can be sure at this point if the final list of CP-associated genes is what we said in the paper. I think it's on the order of 86. Instead, very probably there will be more, but I am certain that the number is not going to include all of the 500 genes that were published.
1: So you've come up with a much smaller group of genes that look as though they are more strongly associated with cerebral palsy, even though it might grow in time. What's the next step here? Because this reinforces the idea that cerebral palsy is not an obstetric problem. It's a problem of something happening either environmentally with the genes or the genes themselves. Can you see in those genes that you've identified possible different strategies for treating kids with cerebral palsy?
0: What I'm going to tell you is a speculation. It's not a result of what we did. If you take our results, in many countries in the world, people are starting to consider newborn genomic sequencing as a form of newborn screening. And so if you imagine you found a disease-causing variant in one of these genes associated with cerebral palsy, that doesn't mean you're going to get cerebral palsy according to our results. Instead, we estimated the degree of increased risk. Let's say the finding of that gene mutation might induce a pediatrician to say, I'm going to send this child to the neurologist just to be sure, just to be safe. Because essentially, if you start even symptomatic treatment, which include things like physiotherapy and many others, at an early age, the results are likely to be better.
1: Peter Robertson, a complicated story, Priya, but one where if they can get down to the genes that matter, you might be able to get much more specificity about treatment of individual children with cerebral palsy, in addition to the sort of surgery that your husband does.
2: On ABC Radio National, you're with the Health Report. And I'm going to leave you now with Tegan Taylor for What's That Rash?
3: Norman, I know more about your oral hygiene habits than I do about most people in my life. I know that you do...
1: Declaration only from a distance,
3: But I know about your interdental cleaning habits. I know that you won't share a toothbrush with another human, but you don't mind if a cockroach crawls over the top of it. But I don't know whether or not you're a mouthwash guy.
1: I'm not really. I mean, I'll tell you what I do mouthwash for is I've got the European habit that if I've had an espresso or a coffee, I will have a glass of water and sort of rinse my mouth and swallow it afterwards just to prevent staining, which is what the Europeans do. But I don't use mouthwash, but I try and keep the toothpaste in my mouth for as long as possible. But that's for another story, and we'll have a link to our delving into my terrible toothbrush habits on our show notes.
3: Well, mouthwash is the topic today. Maybe I'll change your mind in this chat, Norman, because we've got lots of questions about mouthwash today on What's That Rash?
1: That's the show where we answer the health questions that simply everyone is asking.
3: Norman, we have so many questions about mouthwash, three different questions today, and they're not all the same question, which I actually find is really interesting. Chris says, I was wondering whether you had any thoughts on the effectiveness of mouthwash. Oral care is certainly very important. You've addressed this in previous episodes. Chris says, I brush, floss, use interdental brushes and mouthwash regularly. But I was wondering if there was any additional benefit in using a commercial mouthwash, of which there are many. Paul says, my wife has read somewhere on the internet that mouthwash kills the good bacteria in your mouth as well as the bad. does your mouth actually have a microbiome worth protecting, or is the bad bacteria from food infinitely worse? And that says, hey, Team Rash, can you please provide some comment on one of your shows about the regular use of mouthwash having an adverse impact on the body, including the increase of blood pressure? There is so much in here, Norman. We've got a lot to cover today.
1: It's a lot. So let's rinse and move.
3: Rinse and repeat.
1: But the first science really emerged in the 17th century with the person who, well, did he invent the microscope? He certainly started using the microscope to study microorganisms, Anton van Leeuwenhoek.
3: I'm glad you said his name, Norman, because I was a bit scared of that Dutch name. But yeah, he lived near Delft, so on the water, and was looking at the water through his microscope, saw microorganisms in the water, and looked at adding different substances to the water to see what this did to these moving microbes in the water. Vinegar and brandy both immobilized or killed the organisms in the water. And then he tried doing the same sort of thing with the mouth. So he did it with his own mouth and somebody else, basically gave them a mouthwash containing vinegar or brandy, but found that there still were living organisms in the dental plaque. And so there was this sense of, okay, we have some substances that can kill microbes, but in the mouth, they sort of were able to hide. And then the hunt was on for something that would actually manage to sort of find its way in a durable enough way to kill those microbes. And they found it in the form of chlorhexidine, not Leeuwenhoek. This is some years later in the 1960s.
1: A couple of centuries later,
3: Harold Lowe in Denmark demonstrated that chlorhexidine could help prevent the buildup of dental plaque. We still use chlorhexidine today in mouthwashes. It's also like a hospital antiseptic. It's a really important antiseptic these days. So, I mean, all that to say, we now have all sorts of commercial mouthwashes on the market. They are all building on this, these centuries of research. The question is really, what do they do in the mouth? And then, yeah, as Matt and Paul's questions are, like, do they have side effects as well?
1: Yes. So look a little bit of the basics here. You acquire the microbiome in the mouth quite early on in life from your mother or indeed your family. So if you're using a pacifier and you lick the pacifier when you pick it up off the floor, which is what you should not do, you are transferring your microbiome to the mouth of the baby. And that can transfer what are called cariogenic bacteria to the mouth. So really
3: cariogenic, so promoting dental caries, as in
1: caries,
3: like
1: dental decay, yes. Yeah. So you can acquire that very early on in life. But the oral microbiome, and that's what, you know, and if you eat sugary foods, that feeds those bacteria, and then they form this very sticky plaque on your teeth, which then erodes the teeth and the form of dental decay. Really one of the commonest infectious diseases we suffer from. And the oral microbiome, though, is much more complex than that. So there are bacteria, there are fungi, there are archaea, which are very ancient forms of microorganisms, which are not fully understood, and viruses. So it's a very rich microbiome. And it's said that the microbiome changes in the mouth according to where you take it from. So the gums seem to have a microbiome of their own, as well as the general mouth and teeth and so on. We already spoken about plaque.
3: That's crazy. So even within your mouth, there are different like neighborhoods with different populations.
1: It seems so. You know, and at its core, you want as healthy a microbiome as possible. And it looks as though the microbiome in the mouth is different from the microbiome in the gut or the microbiome in the skin. So it's a very specific environment. And people have related the health of the mouth to the health of other organs, particularly the brain. But we'll come back to that later. The questions that we've got are around mouthwash. Does adding mouthwash make a difference? And what might be the side effects?
3: Well, this has been studied. There have been quite a few research papers looking at exactly this.
1: And they don't all necessarily agree. I mean, what they do agree on is that mouthwash with, say, chlorhexidine or equivalent antiseptic, and chlorhexidine has been the best studied, can actually slow the development of dental plaque. But there are ifs and buts about that.
3: Well, the first thing I want to ask is how much additional benefit, if you're already, so Chris's question, right? Chris says, I brush, I floss, I use interdental brushes. If you're then layering mouthwash on top of that, are you actually getting much additional benefit if you're already taking quite thorough care of your teeth and gums?
1: Well, you might be reducing the benefit depending on the mouthwash that you use.
3: Reducing the benefit?
1: Yes. So Chris is doing the right stuff. So he's cleaning out the mouth. Maybe he's keeping the toothpaste, if he's listening to What's That Rash,

0: in his mouth while he does all that work and then spitting it out.
1: But not rinsing.
0: Now, if you then mouthwash after that and the mouthwash does not contain a lot of fluoride, then you could be losing the fluoride that you've gained from the toothpaste. So there are two solutions to that. If you really want to use, at the end of what's that rash, you really want to use a mouthwash, is ideally you want to use a fluoride-containing mouthwash. But ideally, you do not want to use the mouthwash at the same time as you wash your teeth. So you wash your teeth, and then maybe later on in the day, you would use your mouthwash as a top-up of the fluoride. So non-fluoride-containing mouthwash, the debate is just how long that effect lasts on dental plaque, because fluoride is really the secret sauce when it comes to maintaining dental health.
1: But that's your teeth. Like you said, the oral microbiome is many and varied, and there's more to your mouth than just the teeth in it. Is there maybe something happening with your gums and your tongue and your cheeks with mouthwash that is beneficial?
0: So there are clinical benefits for some conditions that your dentist might recommend it for. Antiseptic mouthwash has been shown to be beneficial in gingivitis, so inflammation of the gums around the margins. You know, and if your dentist recommends it, we are certainly not going to contradict that. But that has been shown to be of benefit. But in other areas, less so.
1: So that's kind of Chris's question. Am I getting an additional benefit from the mouthwash? It sounds like it's marginal, maybe even detrimental if they're washing the fluoride off their teeth at the time. But Paul's question was about the microbiome. We know that mouthwash is killing bacteria. What do we know about its maybe detrimental effects on the good bacteria that might be in our mouths?
0: We don't know, is the short answer. There have been studies, but they've been small and a bit fragmented. So we simply don't know the effect of this antiseptic in the mouth. And it's likely that it is changing the microbiome from its healthy state, as well as preventing dental plaque. So the oral microbiome, because of its specificity, has been associated with other conditions. Now, this research is also not terrific. But, for example, there is thought to be a relationship with perhaps even Alzheimer's disease or dementia, that the messaging from the mouth to the brain, because it's nearby, from the oral microbiome might actually influence brain health. The evidence for that is not terrific, but there's some there. There's some evidence on autoimmune disease and the oral microbiome. So you're fiddling around with, if you're eating a healthy diet, fermented foods and so on, and you are doing the basics, which is not eating a lot of sugar and getting rid of the plaque as much as possible, then it is possible you might be doing some harm. Now, here's the other one, because we've got a question about high blood pressure from that.
1: Yes, I'm fascinated by what this link could possibly be.
0: So there is some evidence that a healthy oral microbiome produces nitric oxide. And nitric oxide is a substance that dilates blood vessels and is associated with cardiovascular health. And that when you get rid of a healthy microbiome, you lose these nitric oxide producing organisms and maybe have a detrimental effect on the cardiovascular system. Nitric oxide dilates blood vessels, dilates the arteries. And if you get constriction of the arteries, which is what you might get, if you have an absence or a lower level of nitric oxide, remember, it's a very short-lived substance in the body, so take this with a pinch of fluoride, you might get constriction. And when you get constriction of blood vessels, that's when you can get high blood pressure. So there is a little bit of a relationship between a restricted oral microbiome and high blood pressure, which might be related to mouthwashes. Not strong.
1: It must be minuscule amounts that we're talking about here. How could that possibly have a meaningful change to your blood pressure when we're just talking about a couple of tiny bacteria in your mouth? It must be transient, right? Like, it's, you're eating food, it's passing through, or you're rinsing your mouth and it's passing through. How big could this effect be?
0: Good question. But we're not talking about one or two bacteria. We're talking about millions and millions and millions of bacteria in your mouth, which are there all the time, churning away, producing nitric oxide. So it's conceivable, but even then, the amounts may well be quite low. And so, you know, I'm not making a big deal of this. There is some evidence, but it's not strong. It has been related specifically to chlorhexidine, but that's probably because chlorhexidine is the commonest antiseptic. And therefore, if you're doing a study of this, most people have used chlorhexidine in their mouthwashes. And it may well be that in people who might be teetering on the edge of high blood pressure, it's enough to tip them over. Who knows?
1: It is hard with studying mouthwash. Mouthwash is a big catch-all term for lots of different things. Some of them are like herb

0: Like you said before, chlorhexidine is an ingredient in a lot of them, but not all of them. Fluoride sometimes in them, sometimes it's not.
1: Essential oils.
0: Yeah, exactly. It's quite hard to generalise.
1: You're talking about high blood pressure. There is a study from Finland which correlates good oral health with a reduction in the risk of heart disease, particularly dying of heart disease, by as much as 51%. But the mouthwash didn't have an additional effect on this benefit. You know, and the theory here is that if you've got an unhealthy oral microbiome, a lot of dental plaque and inflammation in your gums, that inflammation spreads to your body and can affect your cardiovascular system, increasing the risk of heart attacks and strokes.
0: So oral health is linked to cardiovascular disease, like the question was from Matt.
1: But mouthwash wasn't going to make a difference.
0: Everything is interconnected, especially in the mouth, Norman. And we did actually do an episode on flossing where we talked a little bit about this link. So if people want to listen to that as well, they can go back through the What's That Rash feed. One more thing, this wasn't specifically asked by our question askers, Chris, Paul and Matt, but there was a bit of a worry a couple of years ago on the internet that maybe using mouthwash affected your risk of oral cancer. What do we know there?
1: The evidence is really mixed about oral cancer and mouthwashes, because in years gone by, people would have used oral mouthwashes when there were smokers, when there were more smokers around, to stop tooth staining, maybe to change the smell of their breath, to get tobacco off their breath and so on. And smoking causes oral cancer. So it could be that the oral mouthwash was not causing the cancer. It was the smoking. It was just that smokers used more mouthwash. That was the other thing. People wondered whether it was alcohol in mouthwash. So a lot of manufacturers removed alcohol or reduced the amount of alcohol in mouthwashes. But when you look at the core evidence, it's not convincing that there is a strong risk of oral cancer.
0: So Chris, Paul, Matt, bottom line, are we encouraging mouthwash? Are we discouraging mouthwash? Or are we neutral on mouthwash, Norman?
1: Well, what do you think?
0: I feel like we're neutral. And I think that there's probably reasons why some people might need some help with plaque removal if toothbrushing and dental flossing isn't an option for them, maybe for mobility reasons or that sort of thing. But I am suspecting, based on our chat, that there isn't much additional benefit of mouthwash if you're already very fastidious with your oral health and could possibly cause a little bit of an undermining of what you're trying to do. How'd I go?
1: Pretty good. I agree with that. And I'm certainly not going to start using mouthwash. I just don't know what you're playing with there. I'd much rather do things the way I have been doing and continue along those lines.
0: Well, your pearly whites are testament to your excellent oral hygiene. Chris, Paul, Matt, thank you so much for your questions. We hope this has been useful. Our email address, if you want to ask a question, is thatrash@abc.net.au. It is also where you can send us any feedback you have about the topics we discuss.
1: See you next time.
0: See you then.

0: That was the health report from Australia's Radio National. After the news, it's ideas. I'm Saroja Coelho, and this is CBC Radio 1.
1: The National Day for Truth and Reconciliation. 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
2: From CBC News, the World This Hour, I'm Neil Kumar. Top military commanders from 32 Western nations will vote on Saturday as to whether they prefer Canada's Chief of the Defense Staff or her German counterpart to lead a significant NATO committee. General Jenny Carinan and German General Carsten Brewer are vying for the top job at the NATO Military Committee. Prime Minister Mark Carney's government has thrown its weight behind her candidacy, but as the CBC's Murray Brewster explains, there are questions about whether the U.S. will back it.
3: I absolutely know what I'm getting myself into.
4: Apprehensive is not the way you'd describe General Jenny Carinan as she heads into the crucial vote this weekend.
3: I think I can make a difference.
4: It's been 20 years since a Canadian held the important post within NATO. The chair of the military committee acts as the bridge between NATO's political leadership and its military commanders. And the vote comes following a whirlwind week for Prime Minister Mark Carney in Europe, where he and EU leaders are proposing closer political, economic, and defense ties. And defense expert Steve Sademan says the Trump administration is not happy.
5: Donald Trump is not going to let a Canadian or a woman be the head of the military committee if anybody around him is paying attention to it.
4: If Carinan wins, she will likely continue to serve until next summer as Canada's chief of the defense staff when her term comes to an end and then move on to NATO. Murray Brewster, CBC News, Ottawa.
2: Polls are now open in Russia's three-day parliamentary election. It's the first since Moscow launched a full-scale invasion of Ukraine in February 2022. President Vladimir Putin is expected to keep his firm grip on power. He has urged Russians to vote, saying a high turnout would reflect public support for Russia's actions in Ukraine. Most anti-war candidates have been excluded from the ballot. An Ontario family is living a nightmare. Their son, who is an NHL prospect, is in critical condition at a hospital in Arizona after collapsing during a workout with his university hockey team. Julia Wong reports.
6: He's my heart. He's my world.
7: The last few weeks have been excruciating for Christina Mage. Her son, 21-year-old Matthew, an NHL prospect, collapsed last month during a workout with his Arizona State University hockey team. The family's lawyer says he suffered heat stroke and is in critical condition in hospital. Matthew, from Hamilton, Ontario, was a recent transfer to ASU. He'd been playing hockey since he was young, and in 2023 was drafted by the St. Louis Blues. But that didn't phase him, says dad, John Mayich.
8: He didn't care if he was at a small rink in Hamilton or a big rink in St. Louis. He just loved the game.
7: Leonard Aragon, the family's lawyer, says the team workout was military style, took place in overwhelming heat, and water was withheld from players. He doubts Matthew will survive. The university says it's reviewing the incident. Its campus police also investigating. Aragon wants a third-party investigation. Julia Wong, CBC News, Edmonton.
2: The Buffalo Bills made the first regular season game in their new stadium special by beating the visiting Detroit Lions last night. But it was what happened before the game that sent their Canadian fans home happy. Jamie Strachan reports.
9: Before the first ever regular season game at the Buffalo Bills' sparkling new stadium, a nod to their Canadian fans. About 10,000 Canadians hold Bills season tickets, with thousands more fans across Ontario. The Bills plan to play out Canada all season, calling it a celebration. No mention of politics. The decision has ruffled some feathers, including on Fox News.
10: Your national anthem does not belong in my country.
9: That feeling was hard to find in the Mardi Gras-like atmosphere outside of the stadium. Harry Kelly even adorned his hot dog cart with a Canadian flag.
11: And they are our friends and neighbors, and I'm going to treat them just like I always did, with respect.
9: If there was ever a place to remember the deep bond between the United States and Canada, it was here. Two countries with a deep love for one football team. Jamie Strachan, CBC News, Buffalo, New York.
2: and that is The World This Hour. For CBC News, I'm Neil Kumar.
12: Not everyone gives birth, but everyone is born. And since birth is the story of us all, why aren't we more curious about its history? That's what Lucy Inglis wanted to know.
13: I think I was trying to answer why we don't put the emphasis on this life-changing, fundamental event, because it's fundamental to humanity and the continuation of humanity.
12: Welcome to Ideas. I'm Nala Ayed. English historian Lucy Inglis spent 15 years researching birth around the globe and across the centuries. Her book is called Born, A History of Childbirth.
14: This book contains many stories of individual women and mothers pieced together from Ice Age bone fragments, medical scrolls, and 19th century pamphlets about contraception. But their voices have not been easy to find.
13: I think there are many books focused on the experience of pregnancy or the experience of birth.

0: raw bodily realities of the subject.
1: Childbirth is really messy. I mean, and pregnancy can be fairly gritty.
0: And as some know all too well, pregnancy and birth can go wrong.
1: We don't really want to talk about that because the outcome for most people is so positive. You get a baby, you know, it's a new life. It's all focus on the good things. That's not to say we should focus on the bad things, but we're talking about the whole experience and as it's lived by women every day.
0: Lucy Inglis wanted to look unflinchingly at that whole experience. So before we begin

0: definitely not alone in that.
1: We were going through quite a complicated time with fertility, and my husband and I, and trying for children and being pregnant and not being successful, which many people experience.
0: These situations can be life-changing, both personally and, in a historian's case, professionally.
1: My vocation is finding out as much as I can about particular subjects. So, of course, I was fertility and pregnancy, you know, obsessed for quite a long time. And it was only towards the end of that period, because we had set a limit on when we would stop trying, that objectivity emerged. And I realised that I could bring my experience as a historian to bear on the subject for not just me and not just the individual woman, but for people to understand that there's so much to this subject.
0: I asked Lucy Inglis to start at the beginning with the singular mechanics of human birth.
1: We are unique because the female pelvis is too small to give birth to a truly fully developed baby. Hence, we are born early to facilitate the birth. This is called the obstetrical dilemma. We don't really know why we have evolved to be this way. It could be to do with us learning to walk upright for extended periods. Hence, the balance of the body changes and the pelvis is smaller.
0: Mm.
1: So the human infant is incredibly dependent upon caregivers for months when it's born, it doesn't exist outside of us, really. So we form these very, very close bonds with offspring, with the newborn, and our bodies have evolved to make that hormonally possible and essential, and emotionally essential, because then we are bound to this child to keep them alive. That does make the human race unique.
2: It has also had practical consequences. You point out that women, ideally, as a result of the obstetrical dilemma, need help in giving birth. Who was helping them for most of human history?
1: For most of human history, it would have been other women that they were closely associated with in their community. And from the very early texts that we have, pictures, hieroglyphs even, from ancient Egypt, there are two assistants. There's one behind the woman and one in front. And it's quite likely that in very early communities, the woman who was offering literal physical support, as in bracing, then there would be someone else who was providing refreshment and keeping the place warm and bringing blankets or skins or something, dealing with comfort in general. But the two essential members are the sort of the bracing position and the business end.
2: As you indicate, this history that you've written goes right back to the beginning. What kind of evidence or storytelling exists about childbirth in, say, the Paleolithic period?
1: Mainly it's archaeological, which is great in terms of we have the knowledge from those events. It's also very sad because we only really see the fatalities. Mm-hmm. We don't see the success stories. There is an exception in Denmark called the Fisherwoman of Barum, and she died probably of sepsis. She was originally thought to be a fisherman and catalogued in a museum as such. But it turned out that when they examined her pelvis, it was scarred on the inside from having up to between 10 and 12 children, they think.
2: Oh, wow.
1: But there are artworks from the Australian continent. Because of their different religious beliefs, you have quite a lot of the very early goddess depictions. And it's literally the mother squatting and the baby emerging head first, usually surrounded by animals and symbols of the natural world.

0: gave birth during the hunt before resuming their subordinate role. It's more likely that the scenes depict a symbolic part of the life cycle of a woman and represent unity with the natural world. These images are sometimes called double goddess figures, although this is misleading as they show a child being born in the safest possible way, head down, rather than a cosmic mythology we cannot hope to understand. It is not a leap to imagine that this would be something hoped for by any laboring woman, given that for much of human history, a breech birth, when the baby is born the wrong way around, feet first, could spell death for both mother and child. Women were not just represented in art, they were also makers. In 8 cave complexes in France and Spain, a significant proportion of the handprints that accompanied paintings of the hunts, judged by shape, size, and relative finger lengths, were from hands belonging to women.
1: In 2008, a carved female figurine was found in Germany that was about 40,000 years old. Can you describe it?
2: This is the Venus of Holofels.
1: Yeah,
2: she's wonderful. Quite a lot of the Venus figures, you get a few different kinds. You get very slim, young Venus figures, sort of ethereal. You can see that they're symbolic. Whereas the Venus of Holofels is a very, very crude carving of a woman after giving birth. I think she's got marks around her ribs indicating, emphasizing her sagging stomach. And the genitalia is ravaged, let's be honest about that. One of the things that we don't talk about with modern labor and childbirth is the trauma the female pelvis and the soft tissue goes through during this process.
1: And what's the story, do you think, that she's telling, this figure?
2: If the theories are correct, this was the feeling of one woman about her body postpartum. And the evidence that we have from the size and the way it's carved is that it was supposed to hang from her neck or from someone's neck.
1: Like a pendant.
2: Like a pendant. So she was looking down at her own body and looking down on this little carving. Whether she carved it about herself or whether it was carved about someone else, I think it brings the immediacy of that moment, of the shock of everything that's gone on in those, whether it's hours, whether it's days, whether it was 35 minutes, you know. It's just a great depiction that crosses all the boundaries of time.
1: One theme that emerges from your book is that birth doesn't just happen naturally, that it's a lot of effort and work, both physical and mental. Historically, do you think women get enough credit for that kind of effort?
2: No, yeah. I don't. For those 9 months, you are growing organs. I mean, that is, it's putting together flesh and blood meccano in the dark. Mm-hmm. And also, so many women take it incredibly seriously and always have done. If you look back to ancient history, the Hittites, the Elamites, all the people of the ancient civilizations really put so much emphasis on women's reproductive health and the course of a pregnancy, which led to lots of negative things like superstition and taboo. But equally, you could see how important and how invested these people were.
1: The term natural comes up a lot when we talk about childbirth, but you say that cultural values have always shaped the experience of childbirth. Can you give an early example of the kinds of cultural beliefs and taboos that would have influenced the act of giving birth?
2: Most of them emerge around the time of established religion, which isn't a surprise in itself, because established religion is about control. So you're always looking for the next thing to control. But the earlier customs, mainly people were just hoping for the birth to go well. And there are examples of very early spells and prayers. There's not much difference pre-Christianity, in essence, to spells and prayers. They're essentially the same thing. And a lot of them are to do with essentially when you go into labor, you are a ship on the sea. And it's that dangerous. Mm. And all you're hoping for is a safe port, which represents the baby. And you are in the land of death when you're in labor, and essentially a limbo. So, which is why it's associated with water as well, because we have all, it's kind of like the

Women are shown giving birth among animals, often stags with preternaturally large antlers, bears, and sometimes birds, in early hunter-gatherer cave art. It's thought that these paintings were made when caves were used for temporary shelter during hunting phases or as ritual sites. This does not, however, mean that early women simply hunkered down.

0: over sticks, you know, passing over, and superstitions about water being associated with death. So all of these are in the earliest texts that we have.
1: So how are they expressed?
0: Chanting was quite common, I think, in the very early period, particularly in the evidence that we have from pre-Christian Northern Europe.
1: So chanting while the birth is going on?
0: Yes.
1: What sorts of things would be said?
0: The baby's very rarely mentioned. Mm. It's much more to do with the woman coming back to her loved ones. She is currently lost. And there is one that mentions pregnancy as almost a death sentence. Mm-hmm. And now that sentence is coming to pass, a bit like Faustus, if you imagine. You know, you've made this pact. The woman gets to be pregnant and has a possibility of a successful birth, but there is also this spectre waiting for her, and that's the deal she's made with pregnancy. And it's about the desperation of those final hours. And I think that's very resonant for women giving birth in times when medical assistance was not available.
1: What would you say is the most colourful superstition or taboo that you came across as you did your research?
0: Knots are a very common theme throughout childbirth. So very often in some of the Venus figurines, they wear girdles, and these girdles were knotted and they contained a certain amount of knots, so which you undid a knot every week over your expanding tummy. And then hopefully when all the knots were untied, you were ready to go. Mm-hmm. And also they had an idea, because the uterus is such a strong muscle, which was a known fact, the idea that if a baby couldn't escape, it was because the womb was knotted. So this untying of knots means you're relaxing the womb, ready for the baby to escape, basically. And this passed over, it must have been tens and tens of thousands of years. And there is an incredible sort of culture of knot tying, or not being in the presence of knots, or knots in blankets. The way things are woven by a pregnant woman is also can change depending on where you are, and results in some amazing works of art.
1: What about things to look or not look at when you're pregnant?
0: This is certainly was contentious into the 1960s or post Second World War. And this was, you mustn't look upon anything or be too fond of anything that is different. So being very fond of rabbits, for instance, you might end up giving birth to rabbits. And this was a theory. But also, more importantly, people on the street, there was a much higher incidence of deformity and accidental damage of people walking around than there is now because of medical advances. Things like vaccinations and changes and different diseases dying out, basically. And women, pregnant women, were told absolutely not to look at anyone in this situation, because that would affect their baby.
1: Extraordinary. You write that until the last three centuries, quote, the history of childbirth cannot be separated from the history of pain. What do you see as the most significant developments in helping labor pain?
0: Well, we've always had opiates. The human race has had a long relationship, an evolutionary relationship with the opium poppy, and also with henbane, which is it's a drug. It's a plant that often grows side by side with opium poppies, bizarrely. Yeah. It's one of nature's wonders. And if you eat opium gum and you're not used to it, it can give you terrible stomach cramp. And henbane eases the stomach cramp and enhances the effect of opiates. And a lot of early medical texts, particularly ancient Egyptian ones, emphasized the use of opium. It was that common. It was a panacea. So we've always had that, and it's almost so common that quite often it isn't mentioned in text specifically, because people, if they had access to it, would have had it on hand in the kitchen anyway. It would have been part of the household medical cupboard.
1: Right.
0: And also, physicians thought pain was extremely important in judging the progress of any disease. So pain, and particularly pain during labour, told a physician as much about the progress as anything else. So anything that stopped him having that insight, he wasn't necessarily keen on. And I think that's something that's still going now. But then, of course, we get the early anaesthetics. We had them from the Crusades onwards, but they're a bit a club over the head more than helping you through labour. And you don't really need an unconscious mother. That doesn't help anybody. Yeah, and then you got ether and chloroform.

0: which could be administered in a measured fashion. The doctors who were successful with it, particularly those associated with Queen Victoria, for instance, who was quite vocal about her use of chloroform mm-hmm. in her births, and because she did actually want other women to not suffer in the way that she perceived she had. So chloroform, the physicians who used it successfully used it very judiciously and really worked. They often worked on each other to see what the tolerance was and how much you could absorb and still stay in the game of delivering the baby.
1: And yet, it's specifically in Victorian time, I believe, if I'm not mistaken, through your book, that there were people that felt that pain needed to be part of the birth experience.
0: Oh, yes.
1: Yeah, and even now, why? Where does that kind of ambiguous view of birth pain come from historically?
0: There is a big element, and there was when Victoria spoke up, of the British medical establishment saying, you know, as it says in the Bible, women should experience pain when they give birth, as if it's some kind of religious or moral obligation that you should be in pain when you're in labour. Mm-hmm. And however hard we try and get rid of this idea, the idea that if you're morally good and brave, you won't be in pain, it's so stubborn. It won't go away.
1: And yet it is an inevitable part of the process.
0: Yeah, you're going through, in terms of the baby, but also the associated material and fluid, you're getting rid of a lot of stuff in a short amount of time and going through gigantic hormonal changes, but also hormonally induced muscular contractions. You can assist with them, but you can't stop them. It's not, no matter how many breathing exercises you do, you're not going to stop it. Once that train is on the tracks, you are essentially a passenger in many ways. It leaves you in a position where people are dictating to you how much pain you should feel. I find that very, very odd.
1: And not only through the process, but afterwards as well. And even to today, it isn't something that's easily talked about in the company of other people.
0: No, because you should be so grateful if you've had a healthy baby. Mm-hmm. Why would you complain? That brings a sense of shame sometimes, which can become internalized because you haven't got anyone to talk to about it. And quite often, medical professionals aren't as sympathetic to a postpartum mother with birth trauma as they should be.
1: The last bit that I was hoping you'd mention also in terms of innovation to deal with pain is, of course, the epidural.
0: So a surgeon, my Spanish isn't too great, but called Fidel Pagé, he was a doctor in Morocco. It was in the very early times after the First World War of airmen losing their legs, and also with artillery and these sorts of things. So amputations of the lower limbs were happening at a horrific rate. And he designed a spinal block for this operation to go ahead with the least pain mm-hmm. for the recipient. So the epidural became, from the late 30s, became accepted as a method for relieving labour pain. But then, of course, the Second World War intervened, so the emphasis went back onto wartime surgery, field surgery, where great advances are always made in horrific wars, which is such a sad thing. Mm-hmm. So after the Second World War, in the late 40s and the 50s, that the epidural passed into becoming the sort of backstop for labour pain.
2: The most significant development in reproductive history during the Renaissance was an extraordinary invention promoted by a famous English family of male midwives, or accoucheurs.
1: So the flip side of what sounds like a very positive story is a darker chapter in all of this. There's a family called the Chamberlains.
0: So, yeah, the Chamberlains were a medieval family from Norfolk.
2: Guillaume Chamberlain was a French Huguenot surgeon who found refuge from religious persecution in England in 1569. He went on to have two sons, both named Peter, the elder and the younger. The Peters followed their father into the male midwife business with great success. They also used their father's secret invention and devised elaborate and bizarre rituals to maintain its almost mystical reputation.
0: They combined superstition and religion and a lot of hocus pocus when they would attend birth.

births. If you summoned the Chamberlains to attend a birth, a special carriage would arrive outside your house. Servants would jump down and unload a large locked box covered in gilded carvings. The Chamberlains would give the impression that this gilded box contained some massive and highly complicated machine. The women in labor would be blindfolded, and everyone would be ordered out of the room. If you had your

0: as the machine went to work. This was the legend that spread across Europe. In fact, the invention was not a machine at all. Inside the locked box was another, far smaller box that contained a carefully wrapped, extensive set of well-made cast iron forceps. Peter the Younger is widely credited with the creation of the forceps, but it seems more likely that his father Guillaume brought them with him from France, and that they originated from an even older design. In any case, the success of the Chamberlains could not be denied, and they rose to the top of their profession.
1: Men and new inventions entered the birthing chamber in 17th century England, as described in Born, A History of Childbirth. It's a book written by my guest, English historian Lucy Inglis. This is Ideas. I'm Nahla Ayed.

0: Lucy Inglis has written a global history of birth. She thinks we haven't looked deeply enough into the physical act that delivers each and every one of us into our lives. Mind you, there are practical barriers to general discussion. For instance, most people don't share the details of their birthing stories unless you ask directly.
1: My first daughter, pushing, was 3 to 4 hours. I had burst blood vessels in my face because I pushed so hard, so many different positions. And by the time I did dilate, it was very quick, so they couldn't give me an epidural, which I knew I always wanted, even at that young age. I think I was 20 or 21 when I had her.
0: Even then, the most harrowing facts of birth can come to seem matter-of-fact over time.
1: My second daughter, I had health issues in the sense that I had preeclampsia, highly monitored after 5 or 6 months, and they had induced me because she wasn't moving out, and also because there was some stress in her heart, they did an emergency C-section. Because my second was a high risk, they obviously knew the third would be a high risk as well.
0: Understandably, labor and delivery soon get displaced by more baby-oriented memories.
1: Their smell, the way they smile, they looked. Those are the moments that I remember the most out of all three births.
0: So there's forgetting at the personal level. But Lucy Inglis says the forgetting is cultural too. In her book, Born, A History of Birth, she writes about the potential reasons for that, including inequality.
2: The input of women has so often been negated and overridden by masculine voices of doctors, husbands, organized religions, and theorists who've denied the needs, challenges, and realities of pregnant women.
0: But at the same time,
2: the history of childbirth includes other men too, ones who dedicate their lives to making childbirth safer.
0: Let's talk about the great historical shift from birth helped and attended by women, as you described earlier, to birth professionalized and overseen by men. What caused that shift?
3: So male physicians had prior to about 1730, had very much shied away from women's problems, administering to them during pregnancy for sort of their ailments, or writing a nice prescription was one thing, but many men did not want to get involved with examining women gynecologically or really getting to the bottom of a problem. Mm-hmm. And usually if a male surgeon or a male doctor was required in that period, he was supervising a midwife who had been with the mother quite possibly for many months. Mm-hmm. So this was the normal pattern. There were extremely successful in North America, across North America, extremely successful semi-professional female midwives who were taken on as soon as the mother knew she was pregnant and became

0: part of a weekly series of rounds. And then she would take on only as many as she knew she could look after, but she developed very good relationships with them, and they are incredibly successful. And 2 days later, they stay with the mother, so let's say 12 hours after birth, and then 2 days later, they come back on their pony or with their horse and trap, and they have lunch with the mother to check that she's eating and that she's nursing and check on the baby. And all these relationships are totally invaluable. But because we're growing in the 1730s, 40s, we're going towards an increasingly urban and professional society, then men push themselves to the forefront of anything that's profitable. And that is seeing as many women as possible and ensuring their successful birth as quickly as possible so you can move on to the next patient. Mm. And this minimised, and the female midwives of the UK in particular were absolutely outraged by this intrusion. And it was the start of true female literacy, because many women were quite often brought up to read but not to write. But in the 18th century, that changed. So you get lots of fairly ordinary women who are professional midwives but are literate, writing serious pamphlets on the intrusion of men, and also saying men don't wash their hands, they don't understand the importance of hygiene in the chamber, they're not sympathetic. You can understand why, because for them it's a job.
1: Where did male midwives fit into this picture?
0: Male midwives come about around that time, and they are trained. We were particularly fortunate in London. We had a male gynecologist, midwife, obstetrician, William Smellie, very unfortunate name, and his Scottish compatriot, William Hunter, who ended up being the Queen's obstetrician. But William Hunter was very much Mr. Hands Off. He was great at the theory of pregnancy and everything that could go wrong. He was really good on things like preeclampsia and understanding the symptoms, and he didn't understand it as preeclampsia, but he knew what was going wrong. But Smellie was fantastic at training people, and he trained women as well, and he trained poor women for free to work in their communities. And he was very, very instrumental in London and throughout the UK, and actually eventually throughout the world, because his books on labour and obstetrics in general made it all around the world. So by the 1750s, he was training lots of young men and women.
2: William Smellie's success and reputation grew fast. He taught more than 280 courses on midwifery, each lasting a fortnight. He charged by ability to pay, so the many poor women who took his course paid very little, while the young men, hoping to break into the lucrative industry of man midwifery, had to pay the full fee. He also had a pregnancy doll, now known as a phantom. It was a half life-sized anatomical model with a removable cushion fitted over the belly to hide the internal organs and uterus shown at full term inside. He would ask his students to gather round and instruct one of them to pull a string from the phantom. The uterus would then release a bag of small beer attached to a hidden cork, which poured out of the doll and all over the students to simulate water breaking. Many of the young men were shocked, which was his intention. Smellie and his phantom taught over 900 pupils of both sexes, who delivered more than 1,100 women in London's West End during their courses. Many of these women would have been poor, as patients were not charged, on the condition that his students could attend the birth.
1: How did the cesarean, the C-section, first enter the picture?
0: So there are lots of accounts of the C-section being used since the time of Caesar, but it was a death sentence for the mother. And very often they waited until the mother was actually dead to deliver the baby, which, as we know now, is usually fatal also for the baby, and unless it's done exceptionally quickly. The outcomes probably would have been much better with early intervention, but that's something we've learned over hundreds of years. But after the Crusades, again, a time of war and time of medical advance, because East met West, and we gained a lot of knowledge from the Muslim

0: medical community and brought that back to Western Europe. But again, the outcome for the mother. And then in 1500, in the Alps, there was a Saugelder, which I found as amazing as an occupation, but I think he was probably an all-round pig keeper. Jacob Neufer delivered his wife Elizabeth by emergency caesarean section. And it was successful and she survived and is supposed to have gone on to have had other children afterwards.
1: Extraordinary.
0: Yeah. From the 1800s onwards, it becomes more common. People become braver with it because mainly because of surgical technique.
1: And so that's when they become more routine and successful.
0: Yes. And one of the big advances was that they worked out not to cut straight down the middle, but to make transverse incision, and which, if you think about it, it's probably not the obvious one for a man approaching the task. But of course, that's the one that works best and avoids the major organs, which was a big concern for them. And if you read the early texts, a lot of failures are to do with hitting organs.
1: So when did birth as a hospital procedure first begin to happen routinely?
0: Yeah, this would be back in the 1750s when we started really building hospitals. And the early incidences, and again, with the event of male midwives arriving, it's kind of seen that you could have so many female assistants on a maternity ward, again, rise of urbanisation. They could all be in one place, and then you could have these female attendants going round doing laundry, observing them moment to moment, but then you would have a man who was overseeing all of it. And unfortunately, in London, we were losing 80% of any ward to puerperal fever because,
1: oh, wow,
0: because they didn't wash their hands. And that's not to say that that is not all doctors, as it needs to be said now, because there are lots of instances of male midwives who are incredibly successful and they make a point of hygiene. So it didn't take long for people to work that out. But that became, so it kind of emerged in the 1750s. And then in the 1780s, people were still saying, I don't think I really want to go into hospital. I think I'll manage at home. And then by about 1820, when we've finally got a handle, we don't really know what causes childbed fever, but we've got a much more of a handle on early germ theory, then people start to have more confidence in hospitals. And then by the 1850s, and we're really in the Industrial Revolution, hospitals were a necessity just for the amount of women who were giving birth.
1: Yeah. Could you speak to that just in general terms, like what you see as the upsides to that process of medicalizing birth?
0: It depends on how complex, because we think naturally possibly 1 in 8 pregnancies is compromised in some way and does need intervention. So otherwise they progress at their own rate, which is different for everybody. I mean, everybody's heard very quick labours, everybody's heard very long labours. So the upside of it is that someone has eyes on you pretty much all the time. And there are things that are not available outside a medical environment, such as, and this is one of also the huge improvements in and advances in medical technology. So we understood from about 1600 onwards that fetal heart rate was the great indicator of how well the baby was doing, and ear trumpets and things like that. But as we all know, there's a lot going on down there. It's quite noisy. So it wasn't easy to work that kind of thing out. And it wasn't, again, until advancements in technology from really the 30s that allowed us to listen to the fetal heart rate. And now it's amazing. You know, we've got the scalp monitors, we've got every monitor going, and we can monitor blood oxygen. We can do all of these different things, which is just fantastic, because you can have the calmest mother in the world for whatever reason, and the baby can be in distress. Equally, you can have an extremely distressed mother and the baby's actually okay. So those kinds of things are invaluable in a medical setting.
1: And the downsides?
0: And the downsides are unsympathetic experiences, I think, is probably number one. And also, anecdotally, because I spoke to a lot of women, I still think that early intervention is not adopted often enough. Mm. And I think that is, again, harking back to women not being taken seriously.
1: which is a feature of women's healthcare even today.

0: Yes.
1: With that in mind, you have looked at thousands of years of birth history in your book. As you say, you've spoken to so many women as well. So this is a really big question, but how far do you think we've come in making childbirth better for everyone?
0: It's cyclical, would be my immediate answer. I think the 20th century, because we're moving at such a rate technologically and socially, on every level, scientifically as well, to do with genetics and things like that, we can expect certain things from a birth based on the genetics. I mean, you know, there are all these different factors. So we've come a very, very long way. But attitudes most certainly are flexible and cyclical. And I think we're currently passing back into a period of global conservatism. And I don't think that helps mothers particularly, certainly in the experience of childbirth. And if you look at it from a scientific point of view, we're more successful in settled first world nations. We're more successful than we've ever been. I mean, if you look at Iceland and Finland, their statistics are, they're brilliant at it. They just get it right. If you look at sub-Saharan Africa, we are not getting it right there. We're introducing medical technology that is unsupportable in these birthing situations, very often fails, and people put themselves

0: themselves out of their environment in order to travel to a hospital that then has no power. And they're reliant on something to save them and their baby that isn't functioning. Or, you know, there's no taxi, or the taxi breaks down, or there's no ambulance, or and we're making people rely on something that isn't going to work for them. So I think we have to rethink the fact that every advance is not an advance for everybody. And it is not always recognised or reflected in financial circumstances, because the United States of America does not have a great successful birth rate statistic.
1: What's the reason for that?
0: I think that there are enormous racial tensions regarding treatment of labouring women. And unfortunately, if you are Black or Hispanic, you do not get you certainly don't get the prenatal care in the majority of cases. If you're poor, you do not get the prenatal care mm-hmm. that you need. The catastrophes are usually younger women with less education who haven't been given any advice during pregnancy and are not living in secure circumstances, then receive poor healthcare and have very poor outcomes.
1: And it also has to do with the cost of healthcare.
0: Yeah, because it's just too much. I think entry-level birth is something like 130,000. That's insane. I mean, it's just extraordinary, because how does anyone afford that?
1: But if you look back at all the work you've put into building this history of childbirth, how do you hope it can revise our understanding of the experience of childbirth?
0: I hope that the book gives people lots of information and individual stories of women who, for tens and tens of thousands of years, have tried to express what it's like to be pregnant and what it's like to give birth in extant artwork, all the evidence of their bodies even, and that they can experience a great sense of community and continuity through these stories, and also perhaps learn something they haven't learned before about how the science of childbirth is evolving, and also not feel that if they have worries or concerns that they're alone. Mm-hmm. You know, the amount of ladies that I've spoken to who have gone into labour really not knowing very much about what's going to happen, almost deliberately, which is not a criticism. It's just not my approach, obviously, having written a book like this. But there is validity in most approaches. And it's really important to believe the female experience of pregnancy, but particularly labour, is so centralised, it's so personal, that there is a... Now, I think possibly more than ever, there is this idea that you have to do it on your own. And I hope this book shows that has not been the case for as far back as we have records. So you don't have to do it on your own.
1: Ask friends and relatives about their birthing memories, and you'll hear a range of experiences.
2: Well, no matter how difficult you have birthing process, when you see the baby, you forget everything. So most of it I have forgotten about it.
1: Yet memory can come into focus.
2: I came from Pakistan, and back home, when I see it, it was completely different. My first experience was very difficult. My first child, in 1968 in Canada, in Vancouver. Didn't know anything, didn't know anybody at that time. When I started ready to go to hospital, but I was not ready to give birth, so they kept me in the room, isolated. I didn't have any support. But they didn't even let my husband come in. He was sitting outside the door. And I was by myself. Every half an hour, nurse will come and check me, and I was not ready. So it took me about 2-3 days. And I could hear they were talking when doctor came to see me, and they were thinking to have C-section, but they said they will wait. And another day passed.

0: I was ready, but they've had to forcept it. So it was very difficult. And especially if you don't have any support, I was by myself and I was very scared. I can't forget that. You don't talk to, like in my culture, you don't talk to men about pregnancy or birth or that. So I had nobody to talk to. And I was not very fluent in English at that time. I'm talking about 1968. So I couldn't really converse comfortably with the doctor or ask the questions. I wish I was among other people, like if I was back in Pakistan, it would have been different. There would be my mother-in-law, or support will be there. They would tell me how to react at that time. I at that time, I was alone and I didn't know how to do it. And even no nurse or doctor was around me at the time. And so I would say that was really very difficult, and I can't forget that.
1: Disparities still exist around giving birth. Loneliness and poor communication too. But overall, mothers, parents have greater agency than in the past.
0: These days, either you have midwife or you have doctor or you have nurses, you can talk to them, ask them questions. You need support.
1: There are choices now around giving birth in a country like Canada. Hospitals, home births, birthing centers, culturally specific birth practices, pain relief or not. Labor and delivery inevitably hold surprises, but parents-to-be are invited to design a birthing plan if they want.
2: My plan was not to have a plan at all. I didn't want to get too attached to how a labor should go. I was just ready to ride the wave and see how things went. So if I needed an epidural, I'd get one. If I didn't, that was fine too.
1: Pain and uncertainty are still part of giving birth. But for some, with the right support and a little luck, the experience can be meaningful and memorable.
3: So I labored mostly at home, and then by the time my midwife arrived to check my dilation to see if I should go into the hospital, surprisingly, I was fully dilated. So at that point, there was no going back. And so I came in and I was laboring with my support system, my husband and my mom and sisters. The most memorable moment for me was actually giving birth in a water tub, like in a birth pool. And it felt natural for me to use that method. When I am in water, I do feel calm. I feel warm. I feel supported. I wanted to do an unmedicated birth. And so I put it on my birth plan. I didn't expect it to be something that I was going to go through, because they say, you know, so many things can happen. And just the logistics of getting the birth pool to the hospital, I told myself, you know, I'll give it a try. If it doesn't happen, I gave it my best. But if it does, that would be fantastic. So the fact that I was able to actually labor in the birth pool, as well as give birth in the birth pool and have my baby come out of me while I'm sitting there with him while I'm still in it, it was such a fantastic experience.
4: It's funny because I'm not a very emotional person. I don't remember a lot of memories like that, but especially for my first daughter, I remember how she looked like a little cat, and that's how she kind of cried too when she first cried, like almost like a meow. And holding her and the smell, I had said, please clean her up before you give her to me. I'm not that mother. And she just smelled so beautiful and new. And just looking at her, I'm like, I just felt so connected to her.

0: just a final question of Lucy Inglis. Whether there is one lesson she took away from looking at centuries of childbirth.
1: I think it's that the role of the mother should be more respected in terms of that short, brief window of her life when it's being turned upside down. And she's experiencing so much incoming and outgoing at the same time that it's difficult to retain a sense of self and control. And I think that hopefully this book will give people, I'm not saying they should be thinking of the book when they're in labour, but it will give them some kind of factual bedrock about how this is part of life and give them a sense of how they fit into one of the most important historical things that will ever happen to us.
2: The moment that I remember the most is the actual feeling of my daughter being born. It was unlike anything I'd ever experienced. I could feel her shoulders and her whole body just moving through mine. It felt like magic. It felt like an actual human coming through me and giving life to a new human. It felt like the world kind of stopped in that moment.
3: Pregnancy and birth are attended by myriad personal, emotional, social, and physical dangers, but also joy, triumph, and wonder. In 9 short months, from 2 cells, the body constructs a new life and brings it into the world in a unique moment where all is possible.

You've been listening to a conversation about the early history of childbirth with historian Lucy Inglis. She's the author of Born, A History of Birth. Special thanks to Nikat Mustafa, Amrina Patel, Maria Muhammad, Anna Lukshich, and others who shared their birth experiences. This episode was produced by Lisa Godfrey with help from Naheed Mustafa, Nicola Lukshich, Sam McNulty, and Annie Bender. Lisa Ayuso is the web producer for Ideas. Technical production by Sam McNulty and Jean-Francois Bisson. Nicola Lukshich is the program's senior producer. Greg Kelly is the executive producer of Ideas. And I'm Nala Ayed.

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1: Something is happening in Dawson Creek. A wave of violence has swept over this community of just 13,000 people. 15 murders in the last 5 years.
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8: This is World Report. Good morning, I'm John Northcott. New Brunswick is the first province in the country to bring artificial intelligence into the classroom. Students now have AI embedded in their curriculum from kindergarten to grade 12. The rollout has sparked national debate over the benefits and risks of the technology. As Deanna Simonek-Johnson reports, school boards across the country are watching closely.
9: Your Blukits, your school AI, our Ozobots, we're going to continue that.
10: These grade 7 students in New Brunswick are getting their assignment in a whole new language, the language of AI. The province is the first in Canada to incorporate AI in the curriculum from kindergarten to grade 12. Randolph McLean is the superintendent and CEO of Anglophone East School District. He says the province's ambitious plan is to prepare kids for the world of AI possibilities, but also how to minimize its dangers.
11: What does that look like in a safe learning environment? How do we build skills, capacities, and habits of mind of our students and our staff at the same time?
10: Still, as school boards across the country mull over how much AI to include and when, parents in many districts are urging caution. Dad Ben Humphreys is one of them. He's the co-founder of Vancouver's PACES, or Parents for AI Caution in Schools.
12: When students use these tools, they give up more easily, they don't remember as much, they don't learn as much, they become reliant on the tools.
10: Experts say schools will have to strike a balance, acknowledging the importance of AI while protecting critical thinking as they prepare kids for this new frontier of learning. Deanna Sumanak-Johnson, CBC News, Toronto.
8: Canada's top soldier is in the running for a key role at NATO. Chief of Defense Staff General Jenny Carignan faces her German counterpart in a vote tomorrow. The federal government is backing her bid, but as Murray Brewster reports, U.S. support remains unlikely.
13: I absolutely know what I'm getting myself into.
14: Apprehensive is not the way you describe General Jenny Carignan as she heads into the crucial vote this weekend.
13: I think I can make a difference.
14: It's been 20 years since a Canadian held the important post within NATO. The chair of the military committee acts as the bridge between NATO's political leadership and its military commanders. The role does not involve commanding troops in the field. And the vote comes following a whirlwind week for Prime Minister Mark Carney in Europe, where he and EU leaders are proposing closer political, economic, and defense ties. And defense expert Steve Sademan says the Trump administration is not happy.
15: Donald Trump is not going to let a Canadian or a woman be the head of the military committee if anybody around him is paying attention to it.
14: Retired General Ray Hanau is the last Canadian to serve in the NATO chair role and says Carignan is an ideal candidate. He acknowledged the U.S. carries a lot of weight, but didn't want to speculate on where the debate will go among the other defense chiefs.
16: I think they would probably pay attention to what the U.S. Chief of Defense was saying. They won't know what he's going to vote, of course, because it'll be a closed vote.
14: If Carignan wins, she will likely continue to serve until next summer as Canada's Chief of the Defense Staff when her term comes to an end and then move on to NATO. Murray Brewster, CBC News, Ottawa.
8: Russian attacks on Ukraine's rail network are sharply increasing. At least 24 railway workers have been killed and dozens more injured this year as Moscow targets critical infrastructure. Earlier this week, President Volodymyr Zelensky urged Western allies to toughen sanctions following a strike on a passenger train. As Briar Stewart reports from Kyiv, the country's vast rail system remains a lifeline and a dangerous target.
17: One of the busiest train routes in Ukraine is the corridor between Lviv in the west and the capital, Kyiv, a route that normally takes around 7 hours, but these days it can be much longer because of delays caused by security threats all across the rail network. Yulia Zaletska works on the trains, collecting tickets and helping guests. She told CBC News that on a recent trip to the city of Dnipro in the south, passengers had to evacuate the train 5 separate times because of the threat of drones. Before riding certain routes, she says she's consumed by worry. I felt very bad. I was very nervous, and this is why I'm getting a lot of headaches.
18: Like it's making you physically sick.

0: Of course, there are a lot of emotions, she said, but you have to control yourself because we're responsible for a large number of people. Earlier this week, a train near the Polish border was quickly evacuated just moments before its locomotive was hit by a drone. More than 300 locomotives and more than 40 rail stations have been hit this year. Andrei Hul has been working as a train conductor for nearly 20 years. Our airports don't work, so the railway is the only way to quickly transport a lot of people across the country and in many cases over the border, he said. Earlier in the war, rail operators were very proud of the fact that they could keep the trains running on time despite Russia's invasion. But now trains can be severely delayed and in some cases need to be rerouted onto safer stretches of track. Briar Stewart, CBC News, Kyiv.
1: Turning to international markets, the Bank of Japan pushed interest rates to a 31-year high overnight. Central bankers raised the key rate to 1.25% in a bid to cool domestic inflation and to shore up the yen. The quarter-point hike is another major shift from Japan's long-standing policy of ultra-cheap money as rising energy costs and global uncertainty keep pressure on prices. The lawyer for an Ontario family says an NHL prospect was put through an intense military-style workout with his team before collapsing. Matthew Mayich, who plays for Arizona State University, is now in hospital fighting for his life. As Julia Wong reports, his family is demanding answers.
2: He's my heart. He's my world. He brings us so much joy.
3: The last few weeks have been excruciating for Christina Mayich. Her son, 21-year-old Matthew, an NHL prospect, collapsed last month during a workout with his Arizona State University hockey team. The family's lawyer says he suffered heat stroke and is in critical condition in hospital.
2: Oh, we were devastated. Devastated, heartbroken.

0: withheld from players.
1: Certain safety protocols weren't followed. Protocols that ASU itself says should have been followed, such as monitoring people to see if they have heat problems or having a cool down tub if someone has heat stroke or heat exhaustion.
0: He doubts Matthew will survive. The university says it's reviewing the incident. Its campus police also investigating. Aragon wants a third-party investigation. As for the Mayich family, they're taking it day by day.
2: And we know Matthew's a fighter.
0: Leaning on their faith and hoping for a miracle. Julia Wong, CBC News, Edmonton.
3: And finally, the Buffalo Bills kicked off their NFL season in a brand new stadium yesterday, beating the Detroit Lions 41-31. But for thousands of Canadian fans in attendance, the biggest highlight came before kickoff. As Jamie Strachan reports, the team made a special effort to welcome its neighbors from north of the border.
4: Before the first ever regular season game at the Buffalo Bills' sparkling new stadium, a nod to their Canadian fans.
5: Who better to perform it than the Bare Naked Ladies, really?
6: It means a lot, you know what I mean? And just for them to show that love to us, especially with everything going on, right?
4: About 10,000 Canadians hold Bills season tickets, with thousands more fans across Ontario.
7: Did you see my Bills tattoos?
4: For Tony Mosdossi, the six-hour drive from Petawawa to Buffalo is a tradition.
7: This community that we've built, the Bills Mafia around here, and coming down from the, you know, across the border, it's so easy. It's like a family you never knew you had.
4: The Bills plan to play out Canada all season, calling it a celebration. No mention of politics. The decision has ruffled some feathers, including on Fox News.
5: Your national anthem does not belong in my country.
4: That feeling was hard to find in the Mardi Gras-like atmosphere outside of the stadium. Harry Kelly even adorned his hot dog cart with a Canadian flag.
8: And they are our friends and neighbors, and they're going to be here today, and I'm going to treat them just like I always did, with respect.
4: If there was ever a place to remember the deep bond between the United States and Canada, it was here. Two countries with a deep love for one football team. Jamie Strachan, CBC News, Buffalo, New York.
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0: It's been almost a month now since trade talks between the U.S. and Canada collapsed and Carney's government walked away from a deal. Canadian retaliatory tariffs went into effect earlier this month, and yet more U.S. tariffs hit this week. A new deal between the two countries is nowhere in sight. And by and large, Canadians are totally fine with this. Public opinion polling suggests that more than 7 in 10 people think the feds were right to suspend the talks, and Carney's Liberals are sitting higher in the polls than they have in almost a decade. Canadians are choosing to rally around the flag. But as we settle into this new no-deal reality, we wanted to talk to someone who's seeing this all a bit differently, who's wondering if we really should have walked away from the table with the U.S., and who's asking if Canadians, in all of their righteous anger, are really thinking clearly about the path that we are now on. Sean Spear is editor-at-large at The Hub and a former senior economic advisor to Conservative Prime Minister Stephen Harper. He is a Canadian, and The Hub is a Canadian publication, but we're reaching him in New York, where he lives with his family. Sean, it's really great to have you on the show. Thanks so much for making the time.
1: Jamie, it's great to speak with you.
0: So we're coming up on a month now of this deal being floated and then falling apart, and you've had some time to reflect on it, to read reports, hear different accounts of what actually went down. And with that time and space, how are you thinking right now about the deal that Canada walked away from?
1: Well, I have to start, Jimmy, with a bit of an admission. I have taken for granted for the better part of the past 18 months, really since then-President-elect Trump started musing about returning continental economic arrangements to

0: kind of pre-free trade era, that we were unlikely to secure any type of deal with the administration that would, by and large, maintain tariff-free or at least low tariff access for most Canadian exports. And so perhaps one of the reasons I find myself on the other side of this issue is that my starting point was a high degree of pessimism. And against that, the reports that we've since learned about the contours of the deal, at least the original one negotiated between International Trade Minister Dominic LeBlanc and trade negotiator Janice Schreder on the Canadian side, and then the U.S. Trade Representative Jamieson Greer representing the administration, exceeded my expectations. As we understand it, it would have maintained tariff-free access for the vast majority of Canadian exports in exchange for maintaining tariffs on aluminum and steel, although likely with some type of quota regime. And then, of course, probably most difficult on our auto sector.
1: Mm-hmm.
0: And I don't minimize those trade-offs. I don't minimize what that would represent for the workers and those communities. But if you would have told me, Jamie, back in early 2025, that we could get some type of deal with the administration that would, by and large, protect Canadian access to the U.S. market, I would have said that the Canadian government had done far better than I thought was possible. And in that sense, you mentioned that I'm a former Harper advisor. I find myself in the kind of uncharacteristic position of saying, yeah, I like what the Carney government and his team were able to get out of this deal. And I regret that circumstances have taken us, it seems to me, further away from that type of settlement today than we were merely a month ago.
1: I mean, you're also in the position of disagreeing, I guess, with your former boss, because earlier this week, Stephen Harper did say that he thought that the Carney government made the right decision.
2: I do believe that our government had no choice but to take this path. It is clear that the current U.S. administration views our level of economic integration as incompatible with our separate sovereignty.
1: I just want to dig into some of the arguments you made there. Let's start with what was on the table when it came to tariffs. So 25% tariffs on steel and aluminum are still pretty steep tariffs. And autos, I take your point that the tariff would have fallen,

0: to tariffs. So 25% tariffs on steel and aluminum are still pretty steep tariffs. And autos, I take your point that the tariff would have fallen, but there are reports that the U.S. wanted to exclude medium and heavy duty trucks. It sounds like it would have been very, very hard on the auto sector. And again, we're talking about reports here, but there have been reports that Ontario Premier Doug Ford definitely didn't see this as a good deal, given the concentration of auto manufacturing in the province, and that he was not keen on the idea of putting U.S. booze back on the shelves because of this. And so did Carney really have any choice but to walk away here? He can't force the premiers to play ball. This is like the nature of our federation.
1: Yeah, I would say a couple of things in response. First of all, if that description of events is what actually played out, that is to say, the prime minister took the deal back to the premiers and he couldn't secure the support of Premier Ford to restore American alcohol to the shelves. And so we had no choice but to walk away. At minimum, that's a different story than we're being told. Mm-hmm. Second, I would say, although I'm under no illusion that the terms of the deal, as they've been reported, as you say, would have been extremely challenging for the Canadian auto sector. In fact, I think it's reasonable to assume that over time it would have led to the shift of capital and production to the United States. As difficult as it is, the terms of the deal still strike me as worth it. Free trade negotiations, which I saw firsthand in my time in the prime minister's office, involve what are sometimes called offensive issues and defensive issues. You're thinking about trade-offs across sectors, trade-offs across regions. There are winners and losers. I totally concede all of that. But I think if you try to just think dispassionately about the significance of the U.S. market to Canada's economy, when you think about the fact that we are operating not in a world of first best options, not even second best options, Jamie, like third, fourth, fifth best options. The deal that Minister LeBlanc and Janice Charette seemed poised to secure for Canada strikes me as a relatively good one, and all things being equal, one that I would have been inclined to sign myself.

0: what do you make of the Chrystia Freeland argument that once you cross the Rubicon, you kind of can't go back? So if you agree to a deal that bakes in tariffs, then you're never able to roll that back.
1: Yeah, it's a terribly important point, but I think in a way it strikes at the heart of my POV, if I can put it that way, that I follow American political economy debates in general closely, and I follow the kind of intellectual and political debates on the American right in particular very closely. It seems to me really for the past several months, if not longer, that the era of continental free trade is coming to an end, that we are in a world of what sometimes gets characterized as managed trade. But in some ways, I think we've already crossed that threshold. We are in a world of what we can do to protect Canadian access to the U.S. market as much as possible, if for no other reason, Jamie, to give ourselves the kind of time and the economic wherewithal to carry out the diversification efforts that both my former boss, Stephen Harper, and the current Prime Minister, Mark Carney, talked about so much at this past week's summit. I come at it from a much more almost cynical point of view, which is, given the hand that we've been dealt, how should we think systematically about how to play it? And I promise I'll stop rambling in a second, but it seems to me that those who are counseling in favor of putting off this deal and possibly putting off any type of negotiation with the Trump administration for the medium or long term, well, they may be on the side of Canadian popular opinion. I think they do owe ordinary Canadians a kind of explanation of the logical consequences of that type of thinking, because it seems to me unlikely that the midterm elections are going to produce a political outcome that will fundamentally change the negotiating environment. In fact, there may be an argument that it makes it worse. And then we're in a world where we're waiting to what? The 2029 inauguration of a new president? It's not obvious to me that that will necessarily improve the negotiating conditions. But more importantly, too, it exposes Canada's economy to real harm for the next 2 or 3 years. And I think when you pull all that together, it seems to me you end up in a place where you're kind of having, as the prime minister has so often put it, have to deal.

0: deal with the world as it is, not with the world you want it to be.
1: Could you elaborate for me a little bit more on why you think the midterms could make things worse?
0: Well, as many pundits and observers are anticipating, I think it's highly likely the Democrats are going to win control of the House. It's not clear to me. In fact, if I had to bet, they won't pick up control of the Senate. I think the Democratic Party is generally more predisposed to America's relationship with Canada, if for no other reason, because of effective polarization, because that is in contradistinction to the Trump administration's posture. It is clearly not a top priority for an incoming Democratic Congress to prioritize this issue. I think it's also worth recognizing that the presumptive speaker, Hakeem Jeffries,

will have a lot of caucus management issues to deal with a pretty formidable Democratic Socialist Caucus or DSA adjacent caucus. And so, again, I think there will be limits on how much Democrats in Washington are advancing these issues. And then there's just the fact, if it's indeed the case that we end up with a fractured Congress, a fractured legislative branch, where the administration can't move any of its agenda forward, I think that only reinforces the president's focus on those areas where he has executive authority. And in that sense, I think these issues around trade will only loom larger, possibly to the detriment of Canada.

0: I want to throw another argument at you in favor of walking away. And I'll just, before I do it, I just want to put down the caveat that it does feel like one of the big challenges talking about this in a clear-eyed way is that we just were not in the room and we don't have all the information, right?
1: Totally.
0: But the Carney government is presenting this also as more existential than just trade, right? As about Canadian sovereignty. And you hear the prime minister talking about this and you hear reports about this, that the Americans wanted to control who Canada does trade with and that they wanted provisions in the deal that would allow them to just change it anytime they wanted to. And so how do you respond to the argument that this really is about much more than tariffs?
1: So what you're speaking to, Jamie, is the conflicting reports that we've had about what ensued after the middle of that week when Jameson Greer, the USTR,

0: fallen apart. We don't know exactly what happened, mm-hmm. but I will say what we've heard from U.S. Trade Representative Jamison Greer, who I've come to interpret as something of a good faith actor, is that the Canadians overrepresented those issues, that what we were really talking about was something narrower around aluminum and steel. And on the subject of language and culture, it was really around the Online Streaming Act, Bill C-11, which is not merely a grievance with this administration, but was one with the previous Biden one. So that's a long way of saying you're right. We don't know. But I just think that what has played out in the ensuing weeks is that we were on the cusp of getting a deal that I would be prepared to argue to your audience was in the best interest of Canada. And a month later, we seem further away as ever of getting to something like that. And while I understand the emotion, I worry that that is kind of clouding our judgment about thinking carefully about what is ultimately in the Canadian interest.
1: Another thing Carney said about the deal that we've heard many other commentators echo is that the U.S. signature is sometimes written in pencil, essentially that a deal with Trump isn't worth the paper it's written on because he is an untrustworthy, unreliable guy. Like at the end of the day, it's not Jamison Greer who signs this, right? And so how do you respond to that?
0: It's impossible to disagree with that. I mean, he is, over the past year, of course, breaking the deal that he previously negotiated with us. So I can see that that is a risk, of course, but it's not obvious to me that that's a rationale for not doing a deal at all, especially because there's like an alternative scenario where he declares victory in his so-called trade war with Canada and shifts his attention elsewhere. And so, again, these are kind of one of those known unknowns that are part of policymaking. And now it's just not obvious to me how we get back to the table, what a resolution looks like. Maybe cooler heads will prevail, but I also worry, Jamie, that we end up in a kind of escalation. What worries me there is not that we just see retaliation after retaliation on particular industries or exports, but the administration has at its disposal certain kind of non-tariff tools that it could draw on that would really harm Canada. Think everything from the banking licenses for Canadian banks operating in the United States. Think of it, tax treaties or visas or any other number of issues. So I'm not defending the administration by any means. They are the bad actors in this scenario. I am not minimizing the challenges that all of this represents for anyone on the Canadian side of the table. I guess if I had a single message, it would be, as understandably angry and frustrated and offended as Canadians are, we kind of owe it to ourselves to try to think as clearly and rationally as we can about how to protect Canadian interests in what is clearly a situation that we ourselves didn't choose.
1: I take your point that there are some real risks here and that the Americans have the ability to ratchet this up in incredibly harmful ways. You know, the Canadian economy has been weathering this trade war pretty well. Earlier this week, RBC put out a report saying that they remain cautiously optimistic. The Canadian economy is resilient and will improve despite trade risks. For sure, yes, there's going to be pain in some areas. But there would be pain in some areas if we made concessions to get a deal too, right? So I guess the question I'm asking is, like, what makes you so sure that no deal is worse than negotiating a deal with the U.S. administration?
0: It's a good question. I'm just trying to think through how I'd answer it. Good, this isn't live, isn't it?
1: I like the pause, right? That's good.
0: There are cases, Jamie, where I'm totally open to the argument that no deal is better than any deal. But I'm not talking about any deal. I'm talking about the deal as it's been reported to us, far exceeded my expectations in large part because I've been following these debates really since 2015, 2016 on the American right. You know, I grew up in a world of conservatism where free trade and free markets were kind of taken for granted. They were the kind of policy furniture, if I could put it that way. And what we've seen in the past decade or so, obviously precipitated in

0: large part by Donald Trump's arrival on the political scene, is a real scramble on those issues. And it is now not merely on the right that we're seeing this kind of change in orthodoxy. It is playing out on the American left as well, such that it's not obvious to me that when Donald Trump exits the kind of political scene, that we're going to ratchet back to a kind of pre-Trumpian era of free trade and warm continental relations. I think because of that, the terms of the deal that seemed to be on the table a month or so ago strike me as probably the best we're going to get. And it's not clear to me that waiting longer is going to change that.
1: On that point, earlier this week, we heard Carney say that he doesn't have any pride here, that he's ready to get back to the negotiating table for a mutually advantageous deal. On the other hand, though, he's now seen that the public is on side here, and they are overwhelmingly supportive of his decision to walk away. So on a political level, why do you think he would be in any rush to get back to the table? Might it be more politically advantageous for him to wait this out?
0: One can certainly make that argument. And, you know, it's not an accident or a coincidence, it seems to me, that the prime minister's support has gone up in parallel with the kind of expression of support that we've seen play out since he delivered those remarks, I thought, in such a statesmanlike way, the Saturday morning after the talks had broken down.
2: We can't control the storm that blows in from Washington. We can, however, chart a new course by building Canada strong at home and diversifying our trading relationships abroad.
1: Part of my conversation with Sean Spear, editor-at-large at The Hub. 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

This is CBC News. From CBC Toronto, it's 5:30. 15 degrees, a clear sky in the city right now. Good morning. I'm Nicole Martin. Drug

0: dealing cocaine use and plans to open illegal cannabis dispensaries and massage parlors. Those are just some of the accusations now coming to light against Toronto cops charged in the organized crime and police corruption case known as Project South. The allegations are laid out in recently unsealed court documents that CBC News and other media were fighting to report on. Now we can. Angelina King has the details.
1: Constable Sarabjit Bedi was allegedly seen using cocaine prior to his shift in the parking lot of Toronto Police's 12 Division last December. That's according to newly unsealed court documents in the police corruption case known as Project South. 12 Division is where about half of the officers charged in the case worked, including Timothy Barnhart, who's been called the genesis of the investigation. The court documents outline how wiretaps and surveillance caught Bedi and Barnhart selling cocaine to one another and using it. They also detail how Barnhart, Bedi, and other officers were planning to open and run illegal cannabis dispensaries and massage parlors in Toronto. Barnhart is accused of planning to use his role as a police officer to offer protection to these businesses by bribing police and bylaw officers with cash. The allegations have not yet been tested in court. Barnhart's lawyer declined to comment. We didn't hear back from Bedi's. Angelina King, CBC News, Toronto.
0: Well, a day after Premier Doug Ford said he supports Toronto Mayor Olivia Chow amid her bid for re-election, his office says it was not an endorsement. While Ford and Chow were at the opening of a new vaccine manufacturing facility on Wednesday, Ford was asked about making any endorsements in the mayoral race. He said he and Chow have a phenomenal relationship that has resulted in a lot of funding for the city. He went on to further say he'd continue to support the mayor and that she was doing a, quote, incredible job. Ford's remarks were widely interpreted as at least a quasi-endorsement of Chow, including by her main rival, Brad Bradford. Yesterday, however, his office issued a statement saying the premier did not endorse Chow and will not endorse any candidate in the Toronto mayoral race. Well, Prime Minister Mark Carney is making his case for closer ties with Europe to both Canadians and Europeans, telling the world that both groups are stronger together. On Thursday, Carney gave a speech to members of the European Parliament, saying that this was about sovereignty, strength, and common values as the trade war with the U.S. continues. Kate McKenna has more.
2: Despite fresh threats from U.S. President Donald Trump,
3: I think it's laughable.
2: Mark Carney outlined a plan to pull Canada and the EU closer together, what he calls an alliance for the future.
4: This is about sovereignty.
2: Saying he wants closer cooperation on energy, defense, AI, and research. The speech also featured a few veiled digs at the Trump administration.
4: I'm not proposing a third bloc in order to become a great power rival only with better manners.
2: Carney left Europe with a willingness from allies to deepen ties, but no clarity on what that means. Made murkier by this puzzling announcement from a top EU official.
5: I would like to work with you on opening the door for Canada to being the first associate member of the European Union.
2: That form of membership doesn't exist and isn't defined. Kate McKenna, CBC News, Ottawa.
0: And lastly, the potential and pitfalls of artificial intelligence are on the minds of many people. It's also happening in schools. Deanna Sumanak-Johnson takes us to Canada's first province to embed AI into the curriculum and walks us through the debate this move has sparked.
6: Your school AI, our Ozobots, we're going to continue that.
7: These grade 7 students in New Brunswick are getting their assignment in a whole new language, the language of AI. The province is the first in Canada to incorporate AI in the curriculum from kindergarten to grade 12.
8: What does that look like in a safe learning environment?
7: Randolph McLean is the superintendent and CEO of Anglophone East School District. He says the province's ambitious plan is to prepare kids for the world of AI possibilities, but also how to minimize its dangers. Parents in many districts are urging caution. Dad Ben Humphreys is one of them.
9: When students use these tools, they don't remember as much, they don't learn as much.
7: Experts say schools will have to strike a balance, acknowledging the importance of AI while protecting critical thinking as they prepare kids for this new frontier of learning. Deanna Sumanak-Johnson, CBC News, Toronto.
0: That is the CBC News from Toronto. I'm Nicole Martin. In Toronto today, sunny, a high of 22 degrees. A clear sky tonight, a low of 12 degrees overnight. Tomorrow, a mix of sun and cloud and a high of 20. Right now in downtown Toronto, 15 degrees and clear. 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
3: Good morning, everyone. I am Chris Glover. Nice to be with you on this Friday morning. We made it to the end of the week. As Nicole just said, 22 degrees. That is quite a bit colder than it has been through the rest of the week. But

0: It's all good. We are gearing up for the weekend here, and Jennifer Allen is here to help us get around the city. Good morning, Jennifer.
1: Good morning, Chris. It's all good because it's Friday, so can't complain. But, can't complain if you're heading on northbound 400. We had a earlier stall at the ramp to Major McKenzie, which has just been cleared. And we also had a short-lived stall on the eastbound QEW at Dixie, which is gone now. But there is construction on the Toronto-bound QEW from North Shore to Fairview, blocking the right lane. And the ramp from northbound Brant is closed. But it seems as if they're picking up the cones at this point. It's a lot lighter than it was. So there's just some volume past North Shore through that Fairview area. There's construction on the westbound side of the QEW west of the 427, where you'll find the two right lanes closed to Dixie. The ramp to Dixie and from Cawthra is closed, and there's also a right lane closure at Cawthra. And taking a look at the 403, I'm seeing a slowdown as you approach here on Ontario. We've got construction east of Mavis blocking the three right lanes. That also appears to be in the process of being cleared. You'll find the ramps to Huron, Ontario, and from Huron, Ontario are closed as a part of that construction.
0: I went to a book launch last night. It was at the Women's Art Association of Canada. And my friend Julie, who lives in the States now, but has quite a lengthy career in Canada as well. She's a sports broadcaster, and her mom, Georgie Binks, who used to also work here at the CBC for a while. I believe she did a column on gender many years ago. And she's had quite an illustrious journalistic career, and she's now written her second book, a collection of stories. And so I got to go to this little gallery opening last night, and they had the book launch, and I thought it was kind of, yeah, it was really great, actually, because I got to meet some of her friends. And one of her friends was this woman named Joanne. And she said that they had been friends since Queen's University together.
2: I love that.
0: I absolutely love that. You got to think, decades and decades of friendship with someone, you know them inside and out.
2: Oh, listen, I have, that's me and my, shout out to my girlfriend, Pina. We've been best friends since grade two.
0: Okay.
2: Grade two, Mr. Gallagher's class in the
0: pods. Actually, we have Pina on the line. If we
2: Right. Pina's like, absolutely not. Pina's fast asleep.
0: Yeah,
2: but I think it's rare when you can hang on to a childhood friend, or not necessarily childhood, because, you know, Queens, that's still your, you know.
0: I was a child at 21, I'll tell you.
2: Well, exactly, right? So, but young, when you have friendships that you've maintained from younger points in your life, it's a beautiful thing, because these are people who have loved you through so many versions of yourself.
0: Yeah, that's such a great point.
2: And they still love you. Through the good and the bad.
0: Through the good and the bad and all of the trips around this planet that you've maybe taken. I mean, for me as well, I've worked in Halifax. I've worked in Toronto. Obviously, that's been the bulk of my career. But I was also in Winnipeg for 5 years. And so for me, it's kind of nice to have those people that ground you, bring you back home. And for me, I have a little group of, there's about five of us. We've been friends since we were, I don't know, 3-4 years old.
2: Yes.
0: And we actually just last weekend, that was why I was off on Monday, was because we went to a cottage for my at my friend Josh's place. And the five of us all went to church together. Then in high school, we kind of lost our way from each other a little bit. Different high schools, things were going on. And then the kind of queen of our group, Vicky, by the time we all hit university, said, okay, no, we're going away from our homes in Whitby.
2: Let's bring it back.
0: So even no matter what, even if we don't see each other through the year, we always see each other at Christmas, and we always see each other for this cottage weekend in the summer. And you're right. It's beautiful to see these people who know you kind of through the change of life. Jennifer, I wonder about for you, because you also had a big move in there. You grew up in Montreal. Now you're here in Toronto. Have you kept those Montreal longtime friends in the city?
1: Oh, yes. I mean, I've spent more of my life in Montreal at this point than I have in Toronto. So my base, the people that know me the best, are sort of split between the two cities. So yes, that the people that ground me and that can call me out on, you know, if I'm going astray. So, I mean, to keep those long-term friendships, it does take work. You have to make time. You have to make sure that you catch up on a regular basis when you don't see the person all the time. But I don't know where I would be without some of those really good friends. So
2: absolutely.
0: Oh, I love that. Okay, well, I didn't know I was going to launch into all that.
2: Starting off mushy on a Friday.

0: Friday. I love it.
1: Well, it was actually Joanne who did that. She started that mushiness off last night when she was talking about her decades-long friendship with, with Georgie, and the whole room was fun to kind of walk around. It's also cool to go to a book launch where you're also at an art gallery.
0: Love it.
1: Yeah. So anytime we were talking and chatting with people, we'd end up walking over to some of the art. I looked at some of the prices too, and I thought, oh, I love this piece. This is wild.
0: Just to look at in the gallery. In the gallery, Chris. In the gallery.
1: Nicole, I took a picture of one of the pieces. This is my favorite one.
0: Oh.
1: Do you want to guess how much that?
0: Too much for you to take out of the gallery, that's for sure.
1: It was my mortgage payment.
0: I'm sure it was. I'm, you know, like,
2: This is absolutely gorgeous. I'm going to find a poster print of something that looks very similar to it.
1: I love it. One day I wish I could actually afford it. But for now, I'll just take a beautiful little mind memory of it and show my friends.
2: Exactly.
1: Talk about it.
0: So good.
1: All right, everybody. Well, thank you so much for joining us on a Friday. Fridays always have a nice, fun feel, and we're going to have several conversations that I think you're going to really enjoy this weekend as we get you, or today, as we get you set for your weekend. And we'll start with Megan Reed and the Business Digest.
3: Good morning. The contract talks between Stellantis and Unifor, currently underway, are even more tense after the news last week that the car maker has signed a memorandum of understanding with Canadian armored vehicle maker Rochelle on a potential sale of its Brampton plant. Details of what's in the MOU have been kept under wraps. Unifor President Lana Payne held a press conference yesterday. Payne says this is not just about one auto plant. Brampton is now a symbol of a much larger concern about Stellantis in Canada and, by extension, the entire auto industry.
4: There are 9,000 Unifor members across all Stellantis facilities, including at the Windsor Assembly Plant, at the Etobicoke Casting Plant, and at the Toronto and Red Deer Parts Distribution Centers. If the commitments Stellantis made can be broken in Brampton, they can be broken anywhere.
3: Payne does not accept that the options are Rochelle or nothing. She also did not rule out the possibility of a strike. Greg Layson is an editor at Automotive News Canada.
5: It is one of the messiest contract talks I've seen because there are unfulfilled promises from the contract before. There is money tied up from the feds that they're trying to get back, and you're trying to do a deal with no USMCA in place and tariffs currently in place and the threat of a 50% tariff on January 1st. This is one of the ugliest, messiest contract talks that I've ever seen.
3: And the clock is ticking. Stellantis' collective agreement expires this Sunday, September the 20th at 11:59 p.m. Well, some good news for Amazon Canada employees. The tech giant is raising its hourly wage by a buck, effective September 27th, meaning workers' hourly base rate goes to $26.27. So full-time employees working a 40-hour week will earn $54,000 on average. If you do the math, it shows that Amazon is increasing wages by 4%, while inflation is hovering around 3%. In addition, as of October 1st, full-time, part-time, seasonal, and corporate staff will be eligible to receive 10% off online grocery and daily essentials. Speaking of technology, King Charles is worried about AI, so much so he gathered the world's major tech leaders in Scotland for a conversation, underscoring his hope that the development is done in a way that ensures it remains in service to humanity. He also spoke with them of the existential dangers of artificial intelligence falling into the wrong hands, as concerns grow that AI safety efforts are lagging behind the development of increasingly powerful systems. The discussions were held in private, so it's unclear about exactly what was said. That didn't stop U.S. President Trump from weighing in, calling AI safety concerns a hoax, on par with, quote, the global warming scam, unquote. And finally, the Museum of Play is out with its short list of toys to be inducted into the Toy Hall of Fame this year. And they need your help to whittle down the list. Care Bears, the board game Sorry, Tickle Me Elmo, and Yahtzee are all potentials. But the one that surprised me the most was the Slide, the playground staple that's been around for centuries and is only now making the list. Fans can help decide who makes it by voting in the Player's Choice ballot online until next Wednesday. The class of 2026 will be announced in November, and the winners will join the ranks of top-tier toys like Blox, Atari, and Slime. For CBC Radio, I'm Megan Reed.
1: 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And I am Chris Glover. 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

0: time or streaming us on the CBC News or CBC Listen app. The time right now is 5:45. And when people tend to think about what it's like being young and in your 20s, being financially prudent may not always come to mind. But a new survey by Scotiabank suggests that Gen Z in Canada saves at a higher rate than older counterparts. As personal finance columnist Rubina Ahmed-Haq reports, an unprecedented access to financial information may be making the difference.
1: How often have you heard people mention that money was never discussed in their home growing up? For generations, personal finance was considered a taboo subject, leaving many adults uncomfortable managing their finances. However, over the past few decades, greater access to financial literacy tools and young people's willingness to talk openly about money is reversing that trend.
2: There's two big goals that I'm pursuing right now, and that's saving for a house, saving enough for retirement to live comfortably.
1: For 26-year-old Austin Empanado, a chance meeting with a financially savvy coworker sparked his interest in investing. He says he wasn't taught any real financial lessons growing up, but when he met a peer who was saving and building wealth, he knew he had to learn more.
2: So I started looking into options and investing. And naturally, in my research, I would learn about different savings vehicles. So like RSPs, TFSAs, and then later on the FHSA. It was thanks to that coworker that showing me his portfolio sparked an interest in like different financial investments and vehicles.
1: Empanado says young people today have access to more financial information. He believes anyone who wants to become more financially literate can easily do so.
2: Well, first of all, like they can check out the Canada.ca website. Like the government websites contain a lot of information about different savings programs and different savings accounts that they offer. So that's a good place to start. And then once they want to get into like investing, a resource that I used was Investopedia, and it shows a lot of different ways that Canadians can invest.
3: We actually see younger Canadians are saving quite a bit.
1: Kingsley Chack is a senior vice president, retail client value, deposits and investments with Scotiabank. Chack says a new survey by his bank shows young people in some cases are saving at a higher rate than the older generations.
3: Gen Z and millennials, 78% of them save on at least a monthly basis and contribute something to their savings account. When you look at Gen X and boomers, a little bit older Canadians, they're between 60 to 70%. So the younger Canadians are actually active savers.
1: Jack says the high cost of living is extending how long adult children live with their parents. But a byproduct of that is they get time to save and figure out their financial priorities.
3: Understanding your budget, understanding what is a must-have, what is a nice-to-have, I think that's important. I think it's always a trade-off between the wants you want today versus the ones you want in the future.
1: For Austin Empanado, being financially literate has made him feel more optimistic about his future. He recognizes the temptation to spend on things he doesn't need is still there, but says he's playing the long game in money management. Here is his best advice for anyone struggling to start their investment journey.
2: Think about how your future self will feel if you saved money versus if you didn't. Let's say you were young, my age, or in your 20s, and then you've saved all this money, you've bought a house, your family's living comfortably, and you're 65 now. You know, if you think about it like that, you'll thank yourself in like 50 years.
1: Good sage advice from the generation of youngest adults in Canada. Advice we could all use to become better savers. For CBC Radio, I'm Rubina Ahmed-Haq.
0: Definitely a good reminder for all of us there. Thank you, Rubina. And at 5:49, you're listening to Metro Morning. Now, there are many details still to be hammered out and no clear definition of what exactly is an associate member of the European Union. But still, both Prime Minister Mark Carney and European Commission President Ursula von der Leyen spoke this week about a new partnership between Canada and the EU. And so yesterday on Ontario Today, we called out to Canadians to ask for them to share their thoughts on closer ties between Canada and the EU. Here's a sample.
4: Yes, I think Canada should definitely become closer to the European

0: European Union, and hopefully that associate member is the right thing for Canada. And I think particularly for the climate. I was an observer at the UN climate conferences between 2017 and 2024, and Canada was much more aligned with the European countries at those conferences compared to the United States, which, especially under Trump, which was much more like the Russians and the Saudis in terms of what they would be for or against at those conferences.
1: Firstly, I think it's just a gesture of solidarity with Canada, nothing more. Carney's on track to do some great things financially with the country, and I think it's basically opening markets back and forth. It's one aspect I think is really important to touch here is that the EV sector. There's a lot of European manufacturers, be it Opel, Renault, Audi, Volkswagen, who are going to be struggling in the next 5 to 10 years with a lot of the Chinese vehicles. I think having an open trading, you know, partnership with these manufacturers, even manufacturing here in Canada, I think this would be a great opportunity to have these brands, you know, in Canada at affordable prices and competitive prices.
2: I'm an immigrant to Canada for now over 25 years, coming from Baltic countries before they joined the European Union. And the impact that the European Union left on Latvia is not all that great. We lost a huge population of young adults that all migrated to Europe or other countries for better jobs, for better pays, and it left an older population in the country, right? It also came, of course, with laws and regulation of what country could produce, could export, and could not export. So some of the manufacturing had to be forced to close down. Again, do we really know what associate membership means? If it's just a new name for free trade agreement, I totally support that.
3: To be honest, I think it's a bit early to definitively say, you know, yes or no to that question, but I'm certainly glad that we're exploring it. I feel that it's been pretty evident, especially over Mr. Trump's second term, that, you know, the Canadian economy is facing significant risk because our portfolio of trading partners is limited and the volume that we do with one is quite substantial. It's a little bit like your RRSP portfolio. If your retirement in portfolio had 75% of your retirement funds in one partner, you'd probably run pretty quick to try to diversify that so that you can kind of mitigate your risk. And as far as getting back to the table with the United States and negotiating, you know, I think the administration there has made it pretty evident that the only thing that's certain about dealing with their administration is that the results of that negotiation will be uncertain. And it's a very difficult environment within which to operate a business and to function.
4: All right, and those were just some of the calls that we got for people who are weighing in on the idea of a new partnership between Canada and the U.S. to our Noon Call-In Show, Ontario Today. Celine Dion is back, and tonight she will be playing her third show of her Paris residency. No doubt her fans are going to sing along with this next one, Pour que tu m'aimes encore.

0: Well, hello, my Montreal friend, Jennifer Allen. We played that little Celine track, not just for you, for everybody, because who doesn't love Celine? And she's having such an incredible moment after having stiff person syndrome. And there was the fear that we would never have Celine Dion belt out those high notes again. And to see her sing.
1: She's back, man.
0: In Paris.
1: It's crazy.
0: And you know what else I'm seeing a lot of is the revival of that clip where she said to Adrian Arsenault in that sit down interview, I will sing again.
1: Oh, for sure.
0: I will be back.
1: Yep.
0: All right, Jennifer.
2: And here she is.
0: Here she is. And
2: not
0: here
2: right
0: you
2: now.
0: Are.
2: Here I am. On the eastbound 403 in Mississauga, the construction east of Mavis has cleared with no further delays through the area. The ramps to and from Huron, Ontario have reopened as well. We also had construction westbound QEW west of the 427, which has wrapped up. We're still waiting for the official all clear for the ramp to Dixie and from Cawthra to the westbound QEW. 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
1: So, of course, we had that 911 service outage yesterday. Right. It was quite the ordeal yesterday morning in this newsroom. And it affected a large portion of Canada. It was not just Ontario, Winnipeg, Nova Scotia. It was everywhere. But now it's raising concerns about the reliability of Canada's emergency infrastructure. So that's one of the stories we're following this morning.
0: All right. We're also following Donald Trump reacting to Canada's closer ties with the EU. He calls them laughable. And we'll discuss more about how Canada should now navigate this moment coming up on Metro Morning.
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4: I'm Ali Hassan, sitting in for Tom Power. If you ask actor Sarah Paulson when she's felt the most lonely, she'll tell you it was the night she won her Emmy Award. Sarah's here to tell you about that night, why she felt alone, and why her Emmy win did not make things any easier for her career.
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6: This is World Report. Good morning, I'm John Northcott. Canada's top soldier is in the running for a key role at NATO.

0: The chief of defense staff faces a German counterpart in a vote tomorrow. The federal government is backing the Canadian bid, but as Murray Brewster reports, U.S. support remains unlikely.
1: I absolutely know what I'm getting myself into.
2: Apprehensive is not the way you describe General Jenny Carignan as she heads into the crucial vote this weekend.
1: I think I can make a difference.
2: It's been 20 years since a Canadian held the important post within NATO. The chair of the military committee acts as the bridge between NATO's political leadership and its military commanders. The role does not involve commanding troops in the field. And the vote comes following a whirlwind week for Prime Minister Mark Carney in Europe, where he and EU leaders are proposing closer political, economic, and defense ties. And defense expert Steve Sademan says the Trump administration is not happy.
3: Donald Trump is not going to let a Canadian or a woman be the head of the military committee if anybody around him is paying attention to it.
2: Retired General Ray Hanau is the last Canadian to serve in the NATO chair role and says Carignan is an ideal candidate. He acknowledged the U.S. carries a lot of weight, but didn't want to speculate on where the debate will go among the other defense chiefs.
4: I think they would probably pay attention to what the U.S. chief of defense was saying. They won't know what he's going to vote, of course, because it'll be a closed vote.
2: If Carignan wins, she will likely continue to serve until next summer as Canada's chief of the defense staff when her term comes to an end and then move on to NATO. Murray Brewster, CBC News, Ottawa.
0: Russia is holding its first parliamentary election since launching its invasion of Ukraine. Election workers give instructions to voters at a Moscow polling station. President Vladimir Putin's United Russia Party is expected to maintain its grip on the Duma. As Julia Chapman reports, the ruling party faces no meaningful opposition.
5: The war in Ukraine looms large over Russia's parliamentary elections. In the city of Tambov, Ukrainian drones destroyed a warehouse last month. 18-year-old Diana says that attack will motivate residents to go to the polls. But retired army officer Artyom says he plans to spoil his ballot because there's no one to vote for. Russia's parliament, the Duma, is dominated by President Vladimir Putin's United Russia Party. Opposition parties typically vote along with it, especially on issues relating to the war. The Yabloko Party is the only one to call for a ceasefire in Ukraine, and some of its leaders have been jailed for anti-war comments. The party was banned from taking part in this vote. In some areas, though, its candidates are still on the ballot. Polina Lermont is one of them. Running in Moscow, she says the authorities were scared of Yabloko because of its growing support. Polls suggest Russians are increasingly uneasy about the war. Many live under the constant threat of Ukrainian drone strikes, which have also resulted in gasoline shortages. There are also rumors that more men could be conscripted, although the Kremlin denies this. President Putin says voting is a responsibility. He argues the choice voters make will show that the Russian people support their soldiers. Observers say this won't be a free or fair vote, but its result will help legitimize the Kremlin's actions. Julia Chapman, CBC News, London.
0: With Quebec's provincial election just over 2 weeks away, the U.S. trade war is dominating the campaign. Quebec's been hit hard by U.S. tariffs, leaving voters focused on economic fallout. As Alexander Silverman reports, new polling suggests that deep anxiety over the economy is undermining support for Quebec's sovereignty.
6: In the east end of Montreal Island, support for Quebec sovereignty runs deep, but not in this election.
7: La santé, l'éducation.
8: Tout le monde paye pour ça.
6: Everyone is paying for the high cost of the tariffs, says senior Louise Terrien. The trade war is really bad, says voter Laurier Desbois. I'd like to see stability. Support for Quebec independence is at its lowest level in decades. Just 27% of Quebecers say they would vote yes if another referendum was held, according to a recent poll by Main Street Research. Parti Québécois leader Paul St-Pierre Plamondon, now promising not to hold a referendum until U.S. President Donald Trump is out of office.
9: And of course, the question of the tariffs is part of the election, and our answer is that we have the best team.
6: The nationalist but staunchly federalist CAQ is using the trade war to attempt a political comeback. Leader Christine Fréchette,
10: c'est pas le moment.
6: Now is not the time to launch a referendum.

0: Graham, she says. Evelyne Bray, a political scientist at the Université de Montréal, says Trump's return to office appears to have caused a sharp drop in interest.
1: It's really the context right now that is seen as not ideal to support sovereignty.
0: Talk of sovereignty still continues to be an issue on the campaign trail, with five parties competitive to win seats, looking for any edge to sway Quebecers at the ballot box. Alexander Silverman, CBC News, Montreal.
2: Turning to international financial markets, the Bank of Japan pushed interest rates to a 31-year high overnight. Central bankers raised the key rate to 1.25% in a bid to cool domestic inflation and shore up the yen. The quarter-point hike is another major shift away from Japan's long-standing policy of ultra-cheap money, as rising energy costs and global uncertainty keep pressure on prices. The lawyer for an Ontario family says an NHL prospect was put through an intense military-style workout with his team before collapsing. Matthew Mayich, who plays for Arizona State University, is now in hospital fighting for his life. As Julia Wong reports, his family is demanding answers.
3: He's my heart. He's my world. He brings us so much joy.
4: The last few weeks have been excruciating for Christina Mayich. Her son, 21-year-old Matthew, an NHL prospect, collapsed last month during a workout with his Arizona State University hockey team. The family's lawyer says he suffered heat stroke and is in critical condition in hospital.
3: Oh, we were devastated. Devastated, heartbroken, shocked.
4: Matthew, from Hamilton, Ontario, was a recent transfer to ASU. He'd been playing hockey since he was young, and in 2023 was drafted by the St. Louis Blues. But that didn't faze him, says dad, John Mayich.
5: He didn't care if he was at a small rink in Hamilton or a big rink in St. Louis. He just loved the game.
4: Leonard Aragon, the family's lawyer, says the team workout was military style, took place in overwhelming heat, and while

0: We know Matthew's a fighter.
1: Leaning on their faith and hoping for a miracle. Julia Wong, CBC News, Edmonton.
2: And finally, the Buffalo Bills kicked off their NFL season in a brand new stadium yesterday, beating the Detroit Lions 41-31. But for thousands of Canadian fans in attendance, the biggest highlight came before kickoff. As Jamie Strachan reports, the team made a special effort to welcome its neighbors from north of the border.
3: Before the first ever regular season game at the Buffalo Bills' sparkling new stadium, a nod to their Canadian fans.
4: Who better to perform it than the Bare Naked Ladies, really?
5: It means a lot, you know what I mean? And just for them to show that love to us, especially with everything going on, right?
3: About 10,000 Canadians hold Bills season tickets, with thousands more fans across Ontario.
6: Did you see my Bills tattoos?
3: For Tony Mosdossi, the six-hour drive from Petawawa to Buffalo is a tradition.
7: This community that we've built, the Bills Mafia around here, and coming down from the, you know, across the border, it's so easy. It's like a family you never knew you had.
3: The Bills plan to play out Canada all season, calling it a celebration. No mention of politics. The decision has ruffled some feathers, including on Fox News.
4: Your national anthem does not belong in my country.
3: That feeling was hard to find in the Mardi Gras-like atmosphere outside of the stadium. Harry Kelly even adorned his hot dog cart with a Canadian flag.
8: And they are our friends and neighbors, and they're going to be here today, and I'm going to treat them just like I always did, with respect.
3: If there was ever a place to remember the deep bond between the United States and Canada, it was here. Two countries with a deep love for one football team. Jamie Strachan, CBC News, Buffalo, New York.
2: And that is the latest national and international news from World Report. I'm John Northcott. This is CBC News.
9: Hello, everyone, and welcome back to Metro Morning. I'm Chris Glover. Nice to have you along with us on this Friday. It's a chillier feel, certainly, this morning, 15 degrees, and we're only heading to a high of 22 today. But still, that's pretty beautiful for September, especially when you consider we are expecting lots of sunshine today. And we have a busy show, so we'll get right into it with Jennifer and your traffic report.
10: Good morning, Chris. Westbound 401 at the ramp to White's Road. The left lane is blocked due to a collision. It's not causing a delay, but also watch out for vehicles on both shoulders. We have a cleanup on the 400. Well, we had a cleanup on the 400, which has ended at the ramp to the 400 Black Creek. That has now cleared, but it's heavy past the 400 towards Weston in the collectors. There may have been a problem there that already has cleared because it's getting easier, but it does remain heavy from Dixie through the 410 in the collectors due to construction in the left lanes. Here's Nicole Martin.
11: So police could be coming back to schools in York Region. The York District School Board voted unanimously to explore reviving a program that was scrapped 5 years ago, and when it was scrapped over concerns about the impact to students' well-being.
9: All right, Nicole, thank you. And at 6:11, let's get right into it and take you overseas to Europe, because certainly there is still a lot more conversations that are happening about what exactly being an associate member of the EU would look like. What would that unique alliance entail? And the overall message is clear. Ottawa and Brussels want to get closer. Canada already has an extensive free trade agreement with the European Union. So how much further could this relationship go? And could it impact trade talks with the United States? Rambud Bebudi is senior counsel at the law firm BLG, and he's joining me now. Hi there.
12: It's great to be here.
9: Yeah.
12: Even at this early hour.
9: Yes, no kidding. Well, and I love having you on because you're also a former trade lawyer for the government of Canada. So you have great expertise for us to tap into. And I want to understand why, if we already have a free trade agreement with the EU, what really could closer economic relationships with EU partners look like?
12: I think it's really important to go to the source of all of this new commotion, as it were. And that's the speech of President von der Leyen in the European Parliament. And she's talking about moving from CETA to an alliance. The CETA is the Canada-EU Free Trade Agreement, moving from CETA to an alliance for the future. And then

0: and she talks about a tech alliance, intelligent manufacturing, making the Arctic a flagship joint project, working on energy, critical minerals, and batteries, and so on and so forth. So there is an enormous variety of economic relationships between a free trade agreement and full membership of any organization. And that, I think, is what President von der Leyen was signaling, there is a lot that we can do together, a lot more that we can do together, and we should do it.
1: Well, I guess the question is, when there's already 98% tariff free trade that goes on between Canada and the EU, what kind of a boost economically could Canada gain by actually having these further alliances or better integration of our two economies?
0: Yes, tariff-free trade is essential, as we've seen in the last few years. But of course, that isn't tariffs are not the be-all and end-all of trade issues. So there are at least two other ways in which economic integration can expand. The first one is, there are differences in regulatory approaches between Canada and the EU. Sometimes those regulations mean that we do less trade with one another because the regulations are cumbersome, because they're difficult to meet, and so on. So, for example, if you want to integrate more, you could come up with a framework to reduce those regulatory barriers between us by, for example, recognizing each other's regulations more generally. So that's one way you can have greater integration and an economic boost, greater trade, without necessarily worrying about tariffs. The other thing, of course, is that we have these trade agreements between us, and we have trade agreements with a lot of other countries, but Canadian businesses have not necessarily taken advantage of those, and European businesses have not necessarily taken advantage of those as much as I think it was expected at the time they were negotiated. And so one thing to do is to encourage business, and this is what I think President von der Leyen was talking about, was to encourage businesses to engage in greater economic activity across the Atlantic.
1: Okay. Well, and I guess I also have to ask, if Canada is sitting here talking about enhancing its trade agreements, working on these alliances and streamlining these other pieces that are even outside of tariff and trade, do we run the risk as Canadians of attaching our economic future so closely to yet another big superpower, this one being all of the European countries, just as we had with the United States?
0: The challenge with the United States, of course, is that it's twofold. It's not simply that we had an enormously productive run of success with the U.S. market. At one point we had an 80% dependent export dependency on the U.S. market in about 15 years ago, and that never was an issue. So the fact of economic relations, the depth of economic relations doesn't pose a risk in itself. Now, having said that, an export dependency of 80% or 75%, as opposed to expansion of market from 12% of exports to 20% of exports, those are, different significant, those pose different issues. And so I don't think there is any risk at all of us being in a position vis-a-vis the European Union that we find ourselves vis-a-vis the United States right now.
1: President Donald Trump was asked about the possibility of Canada becoming an associate member of the EU, and I want to play a clip of how he responded.
2: If they do that, if I think it's at all a hostile act, I will put very serious tariffs or stop trading with Europe.
1: All right, sir, what do you think in reaction to that?

0: I think there are really two things to read into that statement, one of which is more important than the other. The president has issued threats before. Some of them he carries out, some of them he does not. At this point, I think everyone in Canada is used to that. And so while we should take the president seriously, I'm not concerned at this point that he's going to proceed to end trade with Europe because of a speech in the European Parliament. The bigger issue is not that. The bigger issue is, in fact, the fact is the disposition, is the thought that the United States would be dictating not just to Canada, but to Europe and signaling to the rest of the world that the United States gets to determine who trades what with whom. Well, that disposition is where is exactly why President von der Leyen and Prime Minister Carney are deepening relations with the EU, because that simply is not done.
1: All right, sir. Well, thank you so much for joining us on the program this morning. I appreciate your expertise.
0: Thank you so much.
1: Rambod Bebudi is a senior counsel for BLG Law and also former trade lawyer for the Government of Canada, speaking with us here on Metro Morning. And at 6:19, let's get an update on your commute. Hey there, Jennifer.
2: Hey, Chris. Traveling westbound on the 401 at the ramp to White's Road. We've got a collision cleanup, which is blocking the left lane. At one point, it was in the right lane, and now it's moved over to the left lane, and there are vehicles on both shoulders. So, but it's not creating any delays as you approach. You'll find things busy west of Keele towards Weston in the Express. Collector lanes have cleared from the 400 through Weston from an earlier problem, but it's still heavy from Dixie through to the 410 in the collectors due to construction, which is in the process of clearing from the left lanes. Eastbound 401 gets busy from Dixie to east of it in the collectors, and the 427 off and on towards the 400, mainly in the express. Construction westbound QEW west of the 427 and at Cawthra has cleared, and you'll find all ramps to and from Dixie and Cawthra have reopened. Construction Toronto bound at North Shore and at the ramp from northbound Brant has also wrapped up. It's busy past the Burlington Skyway towards Fairview. And then beyond that, Chris, the eastbound QEW and the Gardner are moving freely.
1: Jennifer, thank you. And if you're just waking up and heading out the door, it's a little chillier today than it was the last couple days. So be ready for around 15 degrees. And we're headed to a high today of 22, but lots of sunshine. And it's looking like your Saturday is looking nice and sunny as well. Now, when it comes to children and screens, the question has often been, how much screen time is too much? But now researchers are shifting to a different question. How fast are the scenes on these screens moving? And how do bright, loud, and fast-moving images impact a child's development? Huh, interesting stuff. Emma Duerden is the Canada Research Chair in Neuroscience and Learning Disabilities. And Emma is joining us now. Hey there, thank you for coming on Metro Morning.
3: Yeah, thanks so much for having me on the show.
1: So attention is definitely something that I feel like a lot of us have been talking about lately. It's feeling maxed out, I think, for some of us as adults. But this is an interesting question when it comes to children's and the effects of watching media that is, quote, fast-paced. First of all, what does that even mean necessarily?
3: Yeah, well, fast-paced media, I mean, people will see it in shows like SpongeBob SquarePants or shows like CoComelon. So these are shows where there's rapid changes in the characters and the scenes, changes in the music. And these shows are just really designed to capture children's attention.
1: Okay, and so what evidence is there around what these fast-paced scenes and images are doing to the minds of these little ones?
3: Yeah, well, the evidence isn't entirely, you know, obvious from looking at all of the media together, but overall, it indicates that there could be some potential risks that watching this fast-paced media can impact children's attention and working memory. And while, you know, we can't study all different types of media out there, because there's been associations with potential harms, it's probably better to err on the side of caution and make better choices in terms of what's being shown to young children on screen.

0: means.
1: Okay. And when you dig into those kind of less beneficial potential reactions for children, you talked about attention. So it might lead to a further deficit of the ability to keep attention. Are there other issues that you're watching for?
0: Yeah, so there's definitely a lot of research on screen use and the impacts on attention, not just in young children, but also children, young adults. But yeah, also for the impacts on working memory. When we're getting tons of information constantly, constant stream of information, it's very difficult to process it and to consolidate it into memory. And I think a lot of people can be very familiar about this. If they're, scrolling on TikTok for hours, if you ask people what they looked at, they actually they can't even recall anything because, we need to have those pauses, right? We need to have pauses. We need to have discussions about things that we're looking at. And this is especially true for little ones.
1: Okay, that makes a lot of sense. Just a little question. Back when I was a teen and maybe even younger, part of how I would study was with flashcards, looking at them really quickly and doing kind of fast-paced learning or memory recall. Is that something that just happened in the 80s or 90s like I did, or do kids still do it today? Would you recommend them still to do it today, or does that simulate some of the problems in terms of the fast-paced nature of what they're seeing on their screens?
0: Oh, well, something like flashcards is something that you probably wrote them out yourself, and that really helps with memory consolidation and showing the information, and you're going at your own pace. And I think we can also think about examples like Sesame Street, right? Where some of the content was very slow. It's very educational, but there was parts of Sesame Street that had like fast pacing changes in cards. It's just that, or information on the screen. So it's not just that we need to have a bit of a balance there in terms of the media. And we also have to think about little ones under the age of 5, for their pre-literate, they're not really able to read. And it's also difficult for them to follow really complex stories and information. But they can yet be drawn in a lot by things that are changing on the screen very quickly.
1: Well, everybody has seen that 1 or 2 year old baby even sat and looking right at a screen, just kind of locked in on the images that are flying before them, wondering, what are they thinking about as they're watching this? I certainly have, as the uncle in the room. And I wonder, you bring up kind of an interesting point when we're talking about these fast-paced images and we're talking about the potential problems that might be associated with them. Are there more of an issue for younger children? Does it dissipate with the ages? How does that work?
0: Yeah, absolutely. And it's really just related to brain development. So for very young children, their parts of their brain responsible for language and cognitive control are prefrontal cortex. These brain regions are really undergoing exponential development. And in turn, because they're developing so quickly, right? Anything that's growing, if you put something in the way and impact it, then you're going to impair how it grows, right? So for those brain regions, they can be much more sensitive to disruptions and things like fast-paced media. And in turn, research has shown that excessive media at those ages, 2-3 years of age, can be associated with changes in brain regions responsible for language and how children develop speech and language. So lots of concerns there.
1: Yeah, certainly. What can we do to counteract that?
0: Yeah, so following guidelines, so children of the age of 2 are not recommended to have any screen time apart from video calls, and children between the ages of 2 to 5 are recommended to just about have 1 hour of screen time a day, but it's really encouraged for that age group to have co-viewing with parents. So parents can pick things that they want to watch and watch them with their children. So you have the opportunity, to talk about them and help the child to remember what they've been seeing or, looking at on the screen.
1: And so that co-watching that you're describing is not just to monitor what they're on the screen looking at. It's also to spark their interest and engage them further with the content that they're looking at.
0: Yeah, spark their interest. Also, if it's an educational program, to go over, what they've been learning about, going over numbers, going over letters, that sort of thing. So there's a real opportunity there to use screens effectively and, to focus more on educational programming where it can actually help to support children's learning.
1: That's so fascinating. You also mentioned Sesame Street. And so that harkens back for me to my childhood, and we're talking 40 years ago or so. And I know that a lot has changed over that time. I'm curious.

0: curious, what about the fast-paced nature of the cartoons and the things that we would have watched when we were little kids 30, 40 years ago versus now? How much of a change are you seeing in that content?
1: Yeah, the content has changed quite a bit during that time period. For, you know, shows today, they even have segments where like parts of the story are actually sped up, like fast forwarded, to keep, you know, children engaged, to keep the movie or the TV show, you know, really exciting. And then we also have to think about, you know, the uncurated content. For young children, many of them engage in watching YouTube, and they can have really unrestricted access to YouTube. And for the most part, for things that are on YouTube, it can be developed by anyone, right? So in turn, media has changed so much in the last couple of years that it's really difficult to keep a handle on it. So I think it's just really important for parents just to be aware that there are guidelines and that there are, you know, more educational programs out there that are slower paced, you know, that can, you know, be a better alternative to something like fast paced media.
0: Okay. Well, it's a really kind of important conversation here. As we know, in so many cases, what starts off as just, okay, you need a few minutes to yourself there, hop on the screen, and then it's one more show. So I think a lot of parents out there might be connecting with what you're talking about here, Emma.
1: Yeah. Time can easily fly. So sometimes on these platforms, they'll have, you know, the platforms will stop and say, you know, keep going. Or your parents can also set a timer. For example, you know, if they need to use screen as a tool, you know, for a couple of minutes, then, you know, just to be aware of how much time they're, especially for toddlers that they're spending online, because 1 hour can go by pretty quickly.
0: For toddlers, but also for all of us. Emma, thank you for joining us here on Metro Morning.
1: Yeah, thank you so much.
0: And now here's Nicole with the news.
2: This is CBC News. From CBC Toronto at 6:30, good morning. I'm Nicole Martin. 14 degrees, a clear sky in the city right now. Here's Jennifer with a look at the commute.
3: Nicole, shuttle buses will replace service this weekend on Line 1 between St. Clair and College stations due to track work.
2: Police officers could be returning to schools in York Region. York Region District School Board trustees voted unanimously to explore establishing a school resource officer program. A similar program was previously in place and scrapped 5 years ago over concerns about the impact of officer presence on students' well-being.

0: establishing a school resource officer program. A similar program was previously in place and scrapped 5 years ago over concerns about the impact of officer presence on students' well-being. School boards in Toronto and Peel also cancelled their programs. Muna Kadri is a teacher and president of the Ontario Secondary School Teachers Federation 16th District.
1: I think they're looking for more police officers instead of teachers, social workers, psychologists, and education workers.
0: School board staff have 6 months to come back with a report on how to revive the program. A trustee says it's up to staff and police to figure out how much presence there would be and where. Well, a day after Premier Doug Ford said he supports Toronto Mayor Olivia Chow amid

0: endorsements in the mayoral race. He said he and Chow have a phenomenal relationship that has resulted in a lot of funding for the city. He went on to say he'd continue to support the mayor and that she was doing a, quote, incredible job. Ford's remarks were widely interpreted as at least a quasi-endorsement of Chow, including by her main rival, Brad Bradford. Yesterday, however, his office issued a statement saying the premier did not endorse Chow and will not endorse any candidate in the Toronto mayoral race. Meantime, Natalie Johnson, one of the candidates running for council in Beaches East York in the municipal election, is calling on the city to rebuild the East End Gardner Expressway ramp. The ramp was torn down 5 years ago to accommodate the renaturalization of the Don River, but Johnson says that's left the east end of the city completely cut off from critical highway infrastructure. There is, however, an already approved city plan to rebuild the ramp at Cherry Street as part of a project that will shift the Gardner north along the rail corridor. With that in mind, candidate Kevin Morrison says political promises should focus on other ward needs.
1: Beware of candidates that are promising your ramp that you're already getting. The real matters are we are a rapidly growing ward. We have 20,000 people moving into our ward, and we don't have things like a school for them.
0: Johnson has clarified she supports the city's plan to rebuild the ramp at Cherry Street, but would like to see the city and the province accelerate the current timeline. Election day is October 26th. With several high-profile leadership changes at Toronto galleries and theatres, it's clear the arts scene is in a time of transition. Ali Chiasson spoke to the outgoing director of Soul Pepper Theatre about how arts institutions must perform in this political climate of elbows-up moment.
2: Soul Pepper Theatre director Gideon Arthurs took the helm of the nonprofit Performing Arts Centre in 2022, the tail end of the pandemic.
3: And it was an amazing journey to try to get not only our artists back on stage, but public through the doors.
2: Under Arthurs' leadership, Soul Pepper grew their audience by putting on more than marquee performances, but hosting speaker series during the week, acting as an additional venue for hot dogs. Free community events. The challenge for his eventual successor, like for every business these days, is financial.
3: Our rents, our materials, like lumber now costs 30% more. So every set that we build costs 30% more.
2: And cultural.
3: If we are having a conversation about cultural sovereignty, about the strength of our national identity, we're going to need to find an investment that really transforms the cultural sector into an engine of belonging and of a common project of what it means to be Canadian.
2: This year sees leadership changes at Hot Docs, Factory Theatre, even the AGO. And while turnover of tenured leaders is healthy, getting it right, especially right now, in today's cultural and economic climate, is important. Ali Chiasson, CBC News, Toronto.
0: And lastly, a 911 service outage that affected a large portion of Canada yesterday is raising concerns about the reliability of Canada's emergency infrastructure. Alessio Donini reports.
4: Yesterday's disruption impacted service from Manitoba to Ontario to the Maritimes, leaving millions of people without an immediate way to call for help at a time when some needed it most. Since service returned, the outage has been traced to a problem within Bell's next generation 911 network, an internet-based system that allows people to send text messages, photos, and videos to dispatchers while also making it easier for callers to be tracked by first responders. London tech analyst Carmi Levy says a major drawback for the system is now in plain sight.
5: When there is a mass outage, it can have a very widespread impact. It means that for a lot of people, if they had an emergency, they felt like there was nobody to call because there wasn't.
4: After a Rogers outage in 2022 cut 12 million Canadians from 911 services for 26 hours, plans were put in place to redirect network traffic through competitors in the event of an outage.
5: What happened to that failover? Why did the backups not work? I'd like to ask Bell that question at this point in time.
4: Bell is now required to provide the CRTC with a report on what went wrong and how to prevent a repeat. Alessio Donini, CBC News, London.
0: That is the CBC News. Jennifer's back with a look at the drive.
6: You're hitting volume after that, off and on from McCowan towards Yonge, alternating in the Express and Collectors. West of Allen Road through Keele Express and Collectors, there's a break. And then from the 400 Express and Collectors in sections towards Dixon. And it's still quite slow moving from Dixie towards the 410 in the Collectors due to construction gradually being cleared out of the left lane. So that should begin to ease shortly. Eastbound 401 gets busy from the 410 to east of Dixie in the Collector.

0: Collectors, the 427 to the 400 Express and Collectors, and through Kiel in the Collectors. And keep in mind that if you're using GO Transit this weekend, there'll be no service on the Barrie line between Downsview Park and Union Station due to construction. Trains will continue to run, though, between Allendale Waterfront as well as Aurora and Downsview Station. Back to Nicole with your forecast.
1: So it's going to be sunny today. Pretty nice day, 22 degrees. We don't have that same level of humidity, so it's going to feel like 22. Mm-hmm. A clear sky this evening, a low of 12 degrees overnight. It's getting cooler and cooler at night. And tomorrow, a mix of sun and cloud. We'll see the sky clearing up in the afternoon, a high of 20 tomorrow. Right now in downtown Toronto, 14 degrees and clear.
2: And it's too bad. I think the Terry Fox run is on Sunday, which it's looking like there's a significantly more... There's a greater chance of rain on Sunday over Saturday. That's too bad.
1: Yeah. Well, here's, you know, fingers crossed. You never know. Mother Nature surprises us.
2: Although maybe if you're out there running, a little bit of rain just keeps you moving. You know what I mean?
1: I mean, you know. Mm-hmm. Sure.
2: I am into that. All right. So yesterday, Bills fans got a real blast of Canada, or Canadiana, I should say. And we've been talking about this in the news as well. But let's play a clip of what happened just before the Bills players took to the field.

0: Waiting for the applause. The applause came. Yes, okay.
1: So
0: raucous applause there in New York State for O Canada. Just double checking, I guess. Nice to see that little Canadiana moment play out, as obviously there are so many organizations and different groups in the United States who are trying to signal back to Canadians whatever is happening down here and whatever is going on between this trade relationship. Please don't have it impact our relationship.
1: Yep, yep. It's this entire situation is interesting to, you know, see it unfold and, you know, it's tough.
2: And the, well, yeah. And I mean, for the Buffalo Bills, it is a business.
1: Yeah.
2: And so to lose that Canadian business is quite significant. So they were working hard yesterday. They did all sorts of promotional things saying, hey, you know what? Canadians, we love you.
1: Yeah,
2: please, please don't leave us.
0: Well, and Jennifer, you sent me that great video of a couple of Bills' former players, the former quarterback and a former wide receiver, that were tossing a football, from Canada to the United States, tossing it from one, I guess one of them is called Made of the Mist, and I think the other one is called the Blowhorn or something like this. And so whichever one is on the Canadian side, they throw the ball over to the American side of the quote-unquote border that goes on between us. And so yeah, just another, I guess you'd call it a stunt to kind of illustrate, as Jennifer is putting out there, this is a business. And the Bills fan base, I've gone down to a Bills game in years past, I think maybe 10 or 15 years ago now, but it was a long time ago. I've talked about the tailgating culture that they have down there. And so a lot of Canadians, and especially people from Southern Ontario, certainly do hop the border to go to Bills games. And they are trying to do a shout out back to that Canadian fan base to say, we see you, we recognize you, and please continue to support our team.
2: Spend your money here.
0: We will have to see if the Bare Naked Ladies olive branch was enough. Certainly, it was kind of cool to see them back in action. For me, it's been quite a number of years since I've seen them actually perform, so it's kind of nice.
1: So good. We love the Bare Naked Ladies.
0: All right, everybody, at 6:40, let's keep it moving here. And I want to take you to a conversation now about schools. 5 years after it was suspended, a program to bring police into schools is coming back. The York Regional District School Board voted unanimously on a motion to reinstate the program with the aim of helping educate students on issues like e-scooters and online safety. But the decision has some parents and advocates concerned. Robin Maynard is an assistant professor at the University of Toronto. She's also a parent herself and the author of Policing Black Lives, State Violence in Canada, From Slavery to the Present. And she's joining me now on Metro Morning. Robin, welcome back.
3: Thank you for having me.
0: So I've talked to you about this specific issue a number of times before, and I know that this is something that you feel incredibly strongly about, so I can't even imagine. What was your reaction when you found out that there had been this vote and it had been unanimous?

0: this, to reinstate this program that you and so many others fought so hard to have removed?
1: I think it's so disappointing. I really think that it's a betrayal of Black children, Black families, and other equity-seeking groups. It's undermining really important racial progress that had been made. And it's also endangering the future of all marginalized kids by putting back in place a program that evidence has widely understood to be not only ineffective at making safety in schools, but also very dangerous for the well-being of Black children, LGBTQ children, Indigenous children, and children with disabilities.
0: Talk me through what that evidence shows.
1: Absolutely. So even the York Regional School District Board in its own anti-Black racism strategy report found that while the stated purpose of policing in school programs is to ensure safety, police end up being used to handle disciplinary issues that for Black students especially often escalate minor infractions of kids being kids into criminal incidents. It can really impact the learning impact of the learning environment for Black and other racialized children. A lot of Black young people have described in the number of reports that have now been commissioned around this issue that they often actually even want to start staying away from school because of this fears and the real documented reality of criminalization. The Ontario Human Rights Commission has been particularly vocal around this issue. They highlighted a number of factors that have been extremely dangerous for Black children. They even describe a nonviolent incident in which that involved Indigenous children that in Ottawa that involved the children being, in their words, forcibly restrained, face down on the floor, handcuffed and dragged across the floor during a struggle. And then several of the students faced criminal charges for resisting being restrained by the police. So we know that this escalates and creates the criminalization of young people in a place where they're supposed to be learning. We know that in some cases, this has also pushed out large numbers of Black and equity-seeking students out of feeling comfortable in school, right? So if we want schools to be a place of learning for all students, then this is something that directly makes that a lot harder, that directly endangers young Black people, young minoritized students in our schools.
0: There's sometimes the argument that's put forward on the table that if there are police officers that are around young children, that it will kind of normalize police presence and it will make it so that they feel safer. That's sometimes an argument that you hear. What would you say to that argument?
1: I would say, think about what it means to send a message to young Black children, to young Indigenous children, to normalize and socialize them into being surveilled in school. We know that already there are so many reports highlighting the ways that young people are being harassed, being stopped, being targeted by police outside of schools. Why would we want to normalize for them that there's one more place where they are not safe, where they are being surveilled, where they are being criminalized? I think that we have actually a duty to protect children in their learning environments, to make learning environments a place of care and support. And we know that there are ways to create safety in schools that involve funding for counselors, for ESL, for after-school programs that actually do create school safety. So why would we be putting young people in a position where then they know that they can expect and assume that even now in their places of learning, that this could be another site of criminalization for them?
0: We spoke with Robert Kulczewski. He's the trustee with the York Region District School Board who put forward the motion to reinstate the school resource officer program. And here's what he had to say about bringing the program back.
2: There was a study done by the Toronto District School Board surveying parents, students, and teachers on support for this program. And what that study found was that overwhelmingly students, parents, and teachers of all backgrounds were in favor of this program. So some of the concerns that we may see on social media are not as prevalent as they may appear. As a representative for my community of Richmond Hill, I've knocked on more than 20,000 doors and spoke to thousands of families about this issue. I have yet to meet a single person who is opposed to the partnership between the school board and police.
0: Well, I guess he hasn't met you yet, Robin. What do you think? What's your reaction to that?
1: I think that this is, you know, there's so much evidence to the contrary, and there is no evidence, right? I'd say, show me the evidence. Show me the evidence that policing in schools makes students safe. Yeah, they can't do it because it doesn't exist. We know now that the presence of policing in schools does not impact safety in a positive way. And for Black children, for Indigenous and other racialized children, we know that it actually facilitates more punishment, more criminalization. So I would just say, there's no known benefit of this program, and we know that there are documented harms when it comes to equity-seeking groups that's been documented as widely, again, as the Ontario Human Rights Commission. So maybe in 2008, for example,

0: after the summer of the gun, when this program was being brought in the Toronto District School Board, we could say, elected officials and school trustees could say, we didn't know. But now there's been decades of research on the real harms that that students have faced, that especially Black, Indigenous, disabled and LGBTQ students have faced. And there's no reason to endanger them, given everything that we know today.
1: We reached out also to Ron Lynn, the chair of the York Region District School Board, who was unavailable for an interview, but he directed us to the statement from the Ministry of Education, and we got some details on this program is meant to build and maintain positive relationships between the local police services and the students and school communities. That was from the Ministry of Education. How do you respond to that?
0: So I've been studying the issue of policing and community outreach extensively and have published on this, and it shows that since 1967, policing initiatives have been framed in a way that highlight what they want to do is change the relationship, do more proactive outreach with young people. But unfortunately, what we've seen is that what is called outreach is often surveillance, is often leading to arrest, is often leading to criminalization. So since these kinds of programs have been implemented, these community policing initiatives, however they've been framed, the impacts of profiling, of criminalization, even of violence have dramatically worsened. So at a certain point, you have to acknowledge that there are real, effective, and evidence-based ways to create safety in schools for young people and teachers, and these policing programs simply cannot do that. It's a danger that we shouldn't be willing to impose on our young people, who deserve bright futures, who deserve to be oriented towards graduation and college and university, and not towards jail and prison.
1: Yeah, and I also just kind of wonder, I remember the relief that people like you who had spoken to, who had been advocating for these officers to be out of schools like this many years ago. And I'm curious, how do you feel now that you're kind of back in this position again, taking to microphones, talking about this evidence that you laid before our table back then many years ago?
0: I just think that we're seeing, again, an undoing of really important racial progress, of really hard-won changes in addressing systemic anti-Black racism that are generations in the making. And it's so difficult, personally, to see us going backwards on the kind of commitments that we saw made to Black communities, to other minoritized communities, that finally their concerns would be met, that we would actually be able to create safer learning environments for all of our kids. And I have an 11-year-old in the school system in Toronto, where they're also, you know, because Ford has mandated policing back in schools across the province, right? So I think that every Black parent across the Ontario region is now feeling really a sense of deep, deep, deep concern for the safety and well-being of our kids.
1: What are you going to do next, Robin?
0: Well, I think that we have to continue to educate around the issue. I would say that, you know, anyone in York who's still part of trying to bring forward this motion really needs to do that reading to understand the real risks that that they're forcing upon these young Black families, that it's not too late to overturn it and to actually commit to sticking with the kind of racial promises that we saw, that we've seen made in the last few years, instead of betraying those commitments.
1: Robin Maynard is an author and an academic joining me once again here on Metro Morning. Robin, thank you for spending some time with us this morning.
0: Thank you for having me.
1: At 6:50, let's go to Jennifer Allen now and check your commute.
2: It's busier in spots over right now, but overall it's still easier than what we've had this week. I'm looking at the westbound 401. We're at the ramp to White's Road. The left lane is blocked due to a collision. There are sections of volume approaching Victoria Park through the 404 in the Express and Collectors, west of Allen Road, Express and Collectors in sections to Dixon. And that construction west of Dixie in the Collectors has finally cleared away. All lanes have reopened. Eastbound 401 gets busy east of Dixie to the 427 ramps in the Collectors, past the 427 to the 400 Express and Collectors, and through Keel in the Collectors. Southbound 410 delays past Sandalwood to Queen. We've got long-term construction on southbound 427 at the ramp to the 409, and that has things busy from Finch to that ramp. Beyond that, there's volume through the 401. Southbound 400 gets busy as you approach Shepherd to the 401 ramps. Northbound 400 north of Innisfield Beach Road, the two left lanes are closed due to construction, and that's making things really heavy as

0: your approach, so you may want to choose an alternate. And Chris, southbound DVP slows approaching Shepherd on the 404 to south of Lawrence.
1: Jennifer, thank you. 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This is this next conversation might be difficult for some families to hear about, so I just want to be mindful as I shift into it. We're going to be talking about suicide, and studies in the U.S. are showing that suicide rates among Black youth have been increasing faster than among other peers their age. On this side of the border, though, it's been hard to know what the reality is. That is because Canada's suicide data doesn't provide a full picture of what is happening in Black communities. A Toronto researcher has been working to change that and is presenting her findings today at the 100 ABC Symposium on Black Women's Mental Health. Beverly Jean Daniel is an associate professor in the School of Child and Youth Care at Toronto Metropolitan University, and she is good enough to join us this morning. Beverly, nice to have you on the program.
2: Good morning, and thank you so much for having me.
1: So what did your research reveal about the experience of Black youth here in Canada?
2: Well, it's interesting, Chris, because what we're seeing is that when we're looking at suicidality and self-harm, one of the key drivers for our youth is the experiences of racism. And racism causes that sense of exclusion, it causes that sense of hopelessness, and it makes it really difficult for them to see themselves as part of Canadian society, right? And the other thing that we have to look at is the fact that that exposure is happening in pretty much all systems, and particularly in school systems where they're spending a bulk of their time. Mm-hmm. We're also seeing that youth who are exposed to violence are more likely to consider self-harm and suicide. Right? So that's another factor that is definitely emerging in terms of the data that we're seeing. Thirdly, even though general data tells us that males are more likely to die by suicide, what our data is also showing is that the males are the least likely to reach out for supports. Mm-hmm. Right? So the almost the increased levels of vulnerability, the less likely they are to access.
1: Well, and that kind of makes you really underscore the reality that it's so important to understand this data when you think about the vulnerability piece and also who's getting support.
2: Absolutely. Because what we're also seeing is that the young people are not feeling that they can access supports and systems, right? So if you're feeling vulnerable, who do you talk to? Well, typically they're talking to their friends, or they might talk to family members. But if their friends aren't equipped to address these issues, right, that makes it difficult. Mm-hmm. And if the family members are also dealing with the stigmas around suicide, then it means that the families are also having a difficult time understanding not just how, you know, what is this thing? Because historically, Black communities have been very, very low in terms of rates of suicide. But as you had started off talking about the American data, what it's also showing is that for the first time in recorded history, Black men now have a higher rate of suicide than white men. Right. So while other groups are either leveling off or their suicide rates are dropping, for Black communities, it's increasing. Right. So when we think about all of those multiple vulnerabilities and we don't have supports in place to address it, it then becomes a crisis. And if I can also add, because of that stereotype that Black people don't die by suicide, it means that service providers are also less likely to screen for it. Mm. Right. So I'll give you a really quick example of a conversation I had yesterday when I talked about the need to reconceptualize what suicide risk means for Black youth. So, for example, what we're also seeing is that youth are more likely to put themselves in dangerous situations, right? So if you think of young people who are involved in gangs, what do we typically think? They're violent, they're criminal, and all of those pieces. But what my data is showing is that many of these young people are moving towards that type of behavior because of that sense of hopelessness, lack of belonging. So they're searching for belonging, but they're now placing themselves in more dangerous situations. And my colleague said, you know, I work in the hospital, and if somebody comes into the hospital and I think gang, I automatically think criminality, as opposed to what you're telling me is that we might need to consider the concept of suicide by gang, right? That they're in dangerous places because of all of the other pieces. So what that tells us is that if we can intervene early enough, if we can build that sense of connection, build that sense of hope, reduce the exposures that they have to all of these negative ideations, we're actually addressing multiple issues all at the same time. By creating belonging, we reduce violence, we increase opportunities, we reduce gang involvement, we reduce. So there are so many pieces that can come from doing this work effectively.
1: Well, Beverly Jean, it is such an important story for us to not look away from, and I appreciate you drawing it to our attention this morning.
2: Thank you so much. It's been my absolute pleasure.
1: Beverly Jean Daniel is an associate professor in the School of Child and Youth Care at Toronto Metropolitan University. And as I was saying, she's also going to be presenting her findings today at the 100 ABC Symposium on Black Women's Mental Health. And she was joining me here on Metro Morning. Jennifer, let's now get an update on your commute.
0: On the westbound 401, right at the ramp to White's Road, a tow is in the process of pulling a vehicle out of the ditch and so blocking the left lane. So slow down if you're about to use that ramp and pass this removal operation. Westbound, the westbound 401 gets busy from the 412 towards Salem through Leslie in the Express and west of Allen Road, Express and Collectors in sections to Dixon. For the eastbound 401, you're filling in approaching the 427 in sections to the 400 and through Keel in the Collectors. 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
3: So one of the candidates running for council in Beaches East York in the municipal election is calling on the city to rebuild the East End Gardner Expressway ramp. But other candidates say there's already an approved city plan to rebuild the ramp at Cherry Street.
1: Okay, and we're also going to be taking you to Brampton when we return. A plant that could be sold, a collective bargaining agreement about to expire, and 3,000 auto workers still out of work. Coming up, we'll hear the latest from the union representing workers at the Brampton Assembly Plant. That conversation and so many others, including a wrap of TIFF. How has it gone? I'm Chris Glover. Metro Morning continues in just a moment.
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6: 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That's coming up on The Current.
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7: This is World Report. Good morning, I'm John Northcott. New Brunswick is the first province in the country to bring artificial intelligence into the classroom. Students now have AI embedded in their curriculum from kindergarten to grade 12. The rollout has sparked national debate over the benefits and risks of the technology. As Deanna Sumanak-Johnson reports, school boards across the country are watching closely.
8: Your Blukits, your school AI, our Ozobots, we're going to continue that.
9: These grade 7 students in New Brunswick are getting their assignment in a whole new language, the language of AI. The province is the first in Canada to incorporate AI in the curriculum from kindergarten to grade 12. Randolph McLean is the superintendent and CEO of Anglophone East School District. He says the province's ambitious plan is to prepare kids for the world of AI possibilities, but also how to minimize its dangers.
10: What does that look like in a safe learning environment? How do we build skills, capacities, and habits of mind of our students and our staff at the same time?
9: Still, as school boards across the country mull over how much AI to include and when, parents in many districts are urging caution. Dad Ben Humphreys is one of them. He's the co-founder of Vancouver's PACES, or Parents for AI Caution in Schools.
11: When students use these tools, they give up more easily, they don't remember as much, they don't learn as much, they become reliant on the tools.

0: Experts say schools will have to strike a balance, acknowledging the importance of AI while protecting critical thinking as they prepare kids for this new frontier of learning. Deanna Sumanak-Johnson, CBC News, Toronto.
1: With Quebec's provincial election just over 2 weeks away, the U.S. trade war is dominating the campaign. Quebec has been hit hard by U.S. tariffs, leaving voters focused on economic fallout. As Alexander Silverman reports, new polling suggests that deep anxiety over the economy is undermining support for Quebec's sovereignty.
2: In the east end of Montreal Island, support for Quebec's sovereignty runs deep. But not in this election.
3: La santé, l'éducation.
4: Tout le monde paye pour ça, hein?
2: Everyone is paying for the high cost of the tariffs, says senior Louise Terrien.
5: Ça, la guerre commerciale,
2: the trade war is really bad, says voter Laurier Desbois. I'd like to see stability. Support for Quebec independence is at its lowest level in decades. Just 27% of Quebecers say they would vote yes if another referendum was held, according to a recent poll by Main Street Research. Parti Québécois leader Paul Saint-Pierre Plamondon, now promising not to hold a referendum until U.S. President Donald Trump is out of office.
6: And of course, the question of the tariffs is part of the election, and our answer is that we have the best team.
2: The nationalist but staunchly federalist CAQ is using the trade war to attempt a political comeback. Leader Christine Fréchette.
7: C'est pas le moment.
2: Now is not the time to launch a referendum, she says. Evelyne Brie, a political scientist at the Université de Montréal, says Trump's return to office appears to have caused a sharp drop in interest.
8: It's really the context right now that is seen as not ideal to support sovereignty.
2: Talk of sovereignty still continues to be an issue on the campaign trail, with five parties competitive to win seats, looking for any edge to sway Quebecers at the ballot box. Alexander Silverman, CBC News, Montreal.
1: Turning to international financial markets, the Bank of Japan pushed interest rates to a 31-year high overnight. Central bankers raised the key rate to 1.25% in a bid to cool domestic inflation and shore up the yen. The quarter-point hike is another major shift away from Japan's long-standing policy of ultra-cheap money, as rising energy costs and global uncertainty keep pressure on prices. Iran's Revolutionary Guard strikes and detains a foreign oil tanker in the Strait of Hormuz. Iranian state media report that the Togo-flagged vessel was hit after attempting an unauthorized passage through the strategic shipping corridor. British maritime security officials confirm a projectile hit the ship, starting a fire on board. The attack marks another escalation as Washington continues its economic and naval blockade against Iran. Nonetheless, the U.S. has approved entry visas to a select group of Iranian officials to attend next week's United Nations General Assembly in New York. Sources say Iran's president, foreign minister, and essential staff are among those cleared to travel. For more on this, the CBC's Mark Carcasol joins us from Washington. So, Mark, what restrictions will the delegation face while in New York?
9: Yeah, there's a number of them, actually. Most notably, no roaming around New York and no shopping. They will face tight restrictions on their movements, the Iranian delegation, that is, around the UN's host city, and will be banned from buying certain American products from certain American stores. The U.S. State Department spokesperson on X wrote about this. He writes, quote, "While ordinary Iranians endure brutal repression, water and electricity shortages, and soaring inflation, the regime's officials want to go on shopping sprees in New York. Not on our watch. We will not let the Iranian regime's elites exploit the General Assembly for a luxury retail splurge paid for by the Iranian people's suffering." And the idea of humanitarian crimes is actually on the agenda at the UN. A non-binding report by the UN's Human Rights Council actually found reasonable grounds this week to believe both the U.S. committed war crimes in relation to two strikes in Iran. And it also accuses the Iranian regime of committing gross human rights violations and crimes against humanity against its own people.
1: This against the backdrop of the 7-month war with no end in sight.
9: Yeah, and the U.S. has taken similar measures with the Iranian delegation coming to New York for the General Assembly as recently as last year. And that's before the fighting between the two nations had even broken out. Now that hostilities have gone hot, they've allowed fewer Iranian delegates in for this year's assembly with those same restrictions. No traveling around, no shopping. And the U.S. has in the past denied visas altogether to delegates from other countries for various reasons. And this year, in fact, they denied them to Palestinian delegates. The U.S. does not

0: recognize the Palestinian Authority as the government of a full UN member state. The UN General Assembly and various UN agencies and organizations do, though, but they can only push the U.S. to allow those visas. They can't force them to do so.
1: CBC's Mark Carcasol from Washington. Thanks, Mark.
0: Thank you.
1: At least two students are dead and four others injured in a school shooting in the southern Philippines. Gunfire broke out at a high school earlier today, forcing local officials to immediately suspend classes in the area. The attack marks the country's third deadly school shooting since June, shocking a nation where campus gun violence has historically been extremely rare. Police are continuing to investigate the motive. A Russian strike hits a commuter train in Ukraine's Kharkiv region, leaving at least two people seriously injured. Emergency crews are on the scene. The strike comes as Moscow steps up drone attacks on the country's rail system, killing at least two dozen railway workers this year. As Briar Stewart reports from Kyiv, Ukraine's vital transportation network is under constant threat.
2: One of the busiest train routes in Ukraine is the corridor between Lviv in the west and the capital, Kyiv, a route that normally takes around 7 hours, but these days it can be much longer because of delays caused by security threats all across the rail network.

0: Emotions, she said, but you have to control yourself because we're responsible for a large number of people. Earlier this week, a train near the Polish border was quickly evacuated just moments before its locomotive was hit by a drone. More than 300 locomotives and more than 40 rail stations have been hit this year. Andrei Hul has been working as a train conductor for nearly 20 years. Our airports don't work, so the railway is the only way to quickly transport a lot of people across the country and in many cases over the border, he said. Earlier in the war, rail operators were very proud of the fact that they could keep the trains running on time despite Russia's invasion. But now trains can be severely delayed and in some cases need to be rerouted onto safer stretches of track. Briar Stewart, CBC News, Kyiv.
1: And that is the latest national and international news from World Report. 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I'm John Northcott. This is CBC News.

0: Good morning. Welcome back to Metro Morning. I'm Chris Glover. Nice to have you along with us on this Friday, September. Ooh, what is the date here in September? It is the 18th, my goodness. And it's 15 degrees this morning, so definitely a chillier feel as we stretch further into September here. We're heading to a high of 22 degrees today under lots of sunshine. And Jennifer Allen is back. Jennifer, an easier commute today than the rest of the week, I believe you'd said, right?
1: Yes, we Well, Fridays are usually easier, and today is no exception, but it's been a difficult last 2 weeks since the start of everyone getting back to normal and their normal schedule and school and work. We have this ongoing removal operation. This is due to a collision involving a vehicle in the ditch on the westbound 401. It's right at the exit to White's Road, blocking the left lane, so watch out for that as you approach. Here's Nicole Martin.
2: So police officers could be returning to schools in York Region. York Region District School Board trustees voted unanimously to explore reestablishing or reviving a school resource officer program.
0: A new wave of uncertainty has hit the vacant Brampton Assembly Plant. The union representing its workers is looking to stop a potential sale of the site. More than 3,000 auto workers have been out of work from the site for almost 3 years, and Unifor says that ongoing bargaining talks reached an impasse with Stellantis last week. The current collective agreement is set to expire on Sunday night. Vito Beato is the president of Unifor Local 1285, representing workers at Brampton Assembly Plant, and he is joining me now. Welcome back to Metro Morning.
3: Thank you for having me, Chris.
0: So the news of this potential sale coming after Stellantis announced it signed a memorandum of understanding with Canadian armored vehicle maker Rochelle. What exactly would this sale mean for the auto workers in Brampton?
3: Well, like you said, Chris, we have 3,000 members in our plant. We were promised a vehicle, a Jeep Compass, and we were promised a future and a return to work, or we're supposed to be back to work now. So when we talk about a sale or closure of the plant, we can't accept that, and we won't accept that. That is not vehicle manufacturing. That is not the promise and the negotiation and the ratification that our members ratified in 2023. And when you look at our assembly plant, it wasn't that long ago. It was in 2023, mm-hmm. When we were producing cars, 1,000 cars a day on two shifts, 3,000 members, and award-winning cars. So when you spin off those 3,000 people, those 1,000 cars coming out of the plant every day, the parts suppliers, thousands of more members, the community and the spin-off jobs, we're talking about tens of thousands of people working in this auto industry from this one plant, and you can't replace that with a sale or a closure to another company. You can't replace that work.
0: We talked to one of those workers that you just outlined there. He was on this very program not too long ago talking about what it has been like for him since 2023. And I remember him saying he thought he was one of the lucky ones because he didn't have little kids. He didn't have all of those kind of responsibilities that come with it. He was just a single person. And his heart was going out to all of those other members.

0: hours. And I wonder, as someone who speaks to these people regularly, what are you hearing?
1: So, yes, and our members have been reaching out regularly, and especially now with the anxiety so high, and we're in the middle of collective bargaining. And like I said, they're supposed to be back to work. They were promised a future. And I think about and always think about all our membership. But when you talk about some of our members that are in the middle of their careers, the middle of their lives, they got kids, they got families, they got bills to pay, they got mortgages, and the carpet's just been pulled right from under them when they were promised a future and ratified and voted on a future to build cars in that plant like we do and like we do best.
0: Now, in a statement to Metro Morning, Stellantis said that Rochelle, the automaker, said that they're interested in selling the plant to bring jobs and an economic boost back to Brampton. What's your response to that?
1: Like I said before, Chris, if Rochelle has a plan to build military vehicles, they can do it somewhere else. They don't need to do it at the Brampton Assembly Plant. Our assembly plant builds vehicles, builds cars, and there are 3,000 people that could be working in that plant, thousands more in the supplier base, and thousands more spinoff, looking at over 10,000 people that can benefit from an auto plant in that community. And that's what this is about. This is about the Brampton Assembly Plant, and it's even bigger than that, because we cannot allow this to happen, a sale or a closure, because if it happens to Brampton, it'll just happen to other plants and it'll snowball. So we cannot allow the sale or closure, and we got to make sure that we can try to flip the script here. And we're going to need the government to step up. The government, we need some action here. They said that they got our backs. They said that they want to protect us, and they said they want to protect our plant. And we need some action there to make sure that they protect workers in Brampton.
0: Okay. And why is it that your workers wouldn't be able to work on the armored vehicles, or is it just that you don't want to work on armored vehicles?
1: It's, like I said, it is work that is not our work. It is work that you would build maybe one or two vehicles a day. There is no guarantee. Those are all question marks. We don't know what that will look like. To our understanding, they would have to get a contract through the government in order to even have any idea of what they're doing, right? So we're talking about one or two vehicles a day, as opposed to 1,000 vehicles a day when we were pumping cars out of our Brampton Assembly Plant. And that's what we got to get to, building cars and auto manufacturing at the Brampton Assembly Plant.
0: And essentially you're saying it wouldn't be unionized work then?
1: Our unionized work is building cars at the Brampton Assembly Plant, correct.
0: Unifor President Lana Payne said that she believes that governments are not taking this situation seriously enough. What do you think taking this situation seriously enough would look like?
1: I agree with her. When we talk about government, they've said all the right things. They were at our plant when we had a rally and said that they would protect our workers. So, you know, to say that, you know, they're going to hold the Stellantis accountable, and if they don't put a product in the plant, they're going to ask for the money back, that's not the answer. What we want is to make sure that our workers are protected. We need some support from the government as far as making sure to hold Stellantis accountable and making sure that they don't sell or close that plant. Because if it's Brampton today, it'll be another plant tomorrow. And our auto industry is very important to this province, to this country, and all the workers and members that are in it.
0: Once Stellantis had said that the plant would still make cars in Brampton, and that's not the outcome you want.
1: So they've promised us all the way through this whole period, as soon as they paused us, as soon as they moved our product and investment, they said they had product for us, they had plans for us. They even told us to come see these products. And then all of a sudden, things have changed since this new sale or talk about Rochelle has come into play since August 12th, when they told us about the sale or closure.
0: Okay. And on Sunday, there's kind of an important deadline with all this. We mentioned earlier that the current collective agreement between Unifor and Stellantis expires just before midnight on Sunday. What do you think is going to happen between now and then?
1: So our collective agreement expires this Sunday. We are not in a legal strike position. Our goal is to have a tentative agreement. Our goal is to pivot from this sale or closure. We want to put the pressure on, and we want to make sure that we can flip the script here and try to stay alive and keep our Brampton Assembly Plant open. Not sale or close, keep it open for, you know, a period of time here where we can get through the struggles that we have right now and get back to building cars in Brampton. So we want to stay alive.
0: I guess, but everybody's probably wondering, how are you going to do that?
1: The point here is that the auto industry is very important to the province, and we're talking about thousands of workers, and we're going to need the government to take action, to press the company, and to make sure that we can flip the script here and not talk about a sale or a closure.
0: How hopeful are you that that's going to happen?
1: I'm hopeful. Our members are strong. We're strong, and we're not going to quit here. We're going to keep fighting to, like I said, flip the script here and stay alive in Brampton.
0: President Lana Payne as well had mentioned that she wrote a letter to the Federal Industry Minister, Melanie Jo

0: actually asking for any information the government has on the MOU. Have you heard anything back from that ministry?
1: No, we haven't heard back as of yet, no.
0: All right. Well, Vito, I know that this is a story that you'll continue to keep on. And thank you so much for coming on the program with us.
1: Appreciate the opportunity, Chris. Thank you.
0: Vito Beato is the president of Unifor Local 1285, representing workers at that Brampton assembly plant. And at 7:19, let's go over to Jennifer now and get an update on your commute.
2: Westbound on the 401 at the ramp to White's Road, we have this ongoing removal operation due to a collision involving a vehicle in the ditch. The left lane is blocked at the ramp, so as you take it, do drive with caution. A westbound 401 gets busy from the 412 towards Salem through Morningside in the Express, Leslie to Avenue Road alternating in the Express and Collectors, and Allen Road in the Express and Collectors in sections to Dixon. The eastbound 401 gets busy approaching Dixie in sections to the 427 ramps in the Collectors from the 427 to east of Keele Express and Collectors. Northbound 410, watch out for debris on the road as you approach Clark. It's between the HOV and left lanes with a vehicle that may have dropped that debris just beyond that on the left shoulder. Southbound 410 gets busy past Sandalwood Parkway to Queen. If you're headed up north taking the 400, there's construction at Innisfield Beach Road in the left lane. That's in the process of clearing, and the volume is easing as you approach. Southbound 400 is only busy past Shepherd to the 401 ramps.
0: Have you spotted any A-listers out there over the last few days? Well, you still have a little bit more time if you haven't yet. The red carpets don't get rolled up for a bit yet, but the end of TIFF is certainly in sight, and viewers are casting their votes for the all-important People's Choice Awards. Metro Morning's film columnist Jason Gorber has taken a quick break from what I can only imagine has been a pretty hectic schedule to hop back on the show. Hey there, Jason. Nice to have you back.
3: Yeah, it's nice to have a Z-lister on the show. So, like, I'm here.
0: You mean a Z-lister,
3: and again,
0: sir?
3: No. Oh. I spell it an American way for a very specific reason. In Canada, I'm like a B. In the States, I'm a Z-lister.
0: Oh, no.
3: That's where we're at.
0: Well, Jason, you're an A-lister to me. Thank you for coming back. I guess, how have you felt in terms of the festival, how it's gone?
3: It's been a weird festival. It's been a weird year. We knew about that. But, I mean, there's always, with the hundreds of films and the tens of thousands of people here, it's still an extraordinary time. Many of the films have been fantastic. A lot of the audience has really loved stuff. But it continues to be a challenging time for this festival.
0: Yeah, no kidding. All right. Well, before we kind of move on to the challenges that the festival might have in the years to come, put your cards on the table. What's going to win the People's Choice Award this year?
3: So I had the temerity to actually write on Sunday night and saying, here's what's going to win, before I'd even seen one of the films. I think I Play Rocky is going to be the breakout film from this year's festival. It's directed by Peter Farrelly, who won the Oscar with Green Book, which is the best version of Green Book that Green Book ever could have been. I know a lot of people dislike that film. A lot of people love that film. But the fact is, it's extremely, extremely well told from the type of story it wants to tell. He nailed it again. This is the story of Sylvester Stallone holding out on this amazing script about this up-and-coming boxer, saying that he didn't just want to sell the script that would have been transformative. He wanted to be the actor, which was Hollywood transformative. This film is great. It's first of all, Stephen James from Scarborough has a fantastic role in it as Carl Weathers, but it's Anthony Ippolito, this kid who played Al Pacino in this other project, channels Sylvester Stallone in a way that feels like the biggest special effect of the year. Ooh. He is so extraordinarily great at bringing out Stallone's complexities. Yes, the voice, yes, the mannerisms, yes, the physicality, but also the intelligence. The fact that you have this guy that looks like a thug who's really a poet is very much at line of what it is in this film, which is the best picture winner. So the original Rocky. So do not be surprised for this to get all kinds of attention at Oscar time, and for sure, I believe, to get the People's Choice Award.
0: Okay. Well, we will watch for that and see if you're correct. I'm also wondering how other movies kind of stacked up when you think about Your Mother, Your Mother, Your Mother was the one that Cameron Bailey came on this program on TIFF kickoff day, the head of TIFF, and he said that was the film

0: he was the most excited to have premiere for people. What do you think in terms of that film, and maybe were there some other standouts as well?
1: Lots of people are super excited about Your Mother. That was one of my runners-up that I thought it has a really good chance. It's also a TIFF premiere, etc. And some people really loved it. Some people were mixed on it. One that I think most people are unabashedly loving and is also probably going to be on one of those runners-up is The Debut. The debut is Jesse Eisenberg's film, which is unbelievably great. It is the closest it comes is to channeling the immortal Christopher Guest's Mighty Wind or even Waiting for Guffman, but does so in a much more less mockumentary, more straightforward way.
0: And Julianne Moore is in that, right?
1: Julianne Moore kills it in it, but the deal is I had an opportunity to actually tell Jesse Eisenberg how upset I was with him because he not only produced it and directed and wrote it and has a role in it, he wrote the music. And this is one of those beautiful things that this literally the show, the fake show that's in the movie could open on Broadway tomorrow. It is so authentic and so beautifully scored and so charming. And Julianne Moore is so amazing in it that I think The Debut is absolutely one of the the joyful cinematic moments of it. But it premiered at Telluride. So I'm not sure that is going to get it over the hump for it to actually take the People's Choice winner. I still think that the world... Yeah.
0: I was wondering, why are you so mad at Jesse? And it's because it didn't premiere at TIFF. That's the headline. It's fantastic.
1: No, I'm mad at him because he's so talented. That's what I'm saying. It's okay. One thing. You are allowed to produce, direct, star, write, but you do the music. Well, that's unfair. That's taking everything away from
0: Leave
1: us.
0: Something for the Leave rest us of something. Us.
1: And also... Elsinore is another film that has really captivated people. Andrew Scott. Look, Hamlet has done very, very well here at TIFF with Hamlet winning last year. I am not the biggest fan of Hamlet, to be sure. Elsinore, for me, is the antithesis of Hamlet. This is a film that is done by people who really know Shakespeare, who are deeply immersed in the language of it. It tells the story of Ian Charleson, who many people will know from Chariots of Fire and from Gandhi, who had full-blown AIDS and still went on stage after Daniel Day-Lewis, of all people, walked off stage in 1989. And he did his final performances just weeks before he died. This is an incredible film that intertwines the AIDS crisis, just the AZT era of the AIDS crisis, with the language of Shakespeare, the notion of coming to terms with the existentialism of death, with your friends leaving you, with all of these elements, and showing the immortality of Shakespeare's words and their plasticity, their flexibility, the fact that you can take Shakespeare and contextualize it within essentially now a period piece of the 1980s and early 90s and still find something exquisite from it. Andrew Scott is revelatory. Olivia Colman shows up and just kills it. It is just a beautiful, beautiful film. And this is another of those that came here that is worth discussing.
0: Love that. Okay. And sometimes when you're seeing four or five films a day, you do end up running into a dud or two. You don't have to linger on this too much because we can keep people pretty optimistic on this Friday morning. But were there any that stuck out to you that you wanted to lay onto the table?
1: Oh my God, I was there for the Zack Snyder film. So The Last Photograph is not only one of the worst films of the year, it's one of the worst films I've seen in 30 years at TIFF. It's an embarrassment to the festival. It is incredibly terrible. It is a film that's full of assaulting minors and women and shooting people in the face for no good reason. You have somebody that has a incredible legacy of doing these big, boisterous, you know, DC films, right? Like the Batman, Superman, and the Watchmen, etc. You would hope that the very least the action sequence are. I literally wrote Apocalypse No. Like, this is just, the film is a mess. And look, when you're seeing a gazillion films, you kind of hope that they're all great, but this whole notion that TIFF is the best of the best, this one puts a lie to that. I understand that there will be extenuating circumstances, but why they would have somebody like Zack Snyder here, but they kind of buried it. It's not even up for People's Choice. This was a disaster. And I'm not telling people this like, oh, now I want to see it because, no, this is just bad. This is just a bad, bad, bad movie.
0: Okay.
1: Go see something like Bola Negra instead, which is like another of these Cannes films. Club Kid, these incredible films that came out of Cannes that are getting attention here at the festival. That's the thing that I'm encouraging you guys to go see instead of the one that I'm telling you is bad. And people are like, oh, that sounds interesting. No, this is bad.
0: Go watch Paint Dry. It's Spadina Station, it sounds like, because you're suggesting over going to
1: go
0: see
1: eat a
0: that
1: cheeseburger
0: film.
1: Off the street.

0: Oh, no, this is like that kind of a...
1: Now I'm hungry. Hey, the other thing that I wanted to ask you about, obviously, Cameron Bailey made a lot about that TIFF marketplace, which was supposed to be dealing actual behind-the-scenes deals in that kind of coordinated fashion this year. It was a change from years previous. How have you seen in terms of how that's gone?
0: I do not have a market badge. I have been speaking to a lot so that I wouldn't spend a lot of time in the market area, but I've spoken to a lot of people did, and they are not pleased at all.
1: Why?
0: This has been seen by many, many people as being the simplest things were done poorly. Mm-hmm. The lineup to get a badge was sometimes hours just to get a badge, like the general logistics stuff, which is the easy, low-hanging fruit stuff. Things felt a little bit dire in there. They're competing on the world stage against the great markets of the world. They are competing against AFM. They're competing against Busan, against Cannes. And they, yes, there are some people that will have some interactions, stuff like that. It's still an incredible festival to have these meetings. But the formalized version of the market, I expect major changes, including changes at the top because of the experience of the market this year. Everyone I've spoken to says it's at best underwhelming and at worst amateur. And that is a real problem for this festival that has invested so much. Also, I think by them focusing on the market, they've actually let some of the elements of the festival down. Scheduling was a disaster this year. Things overwhelmed. I think people who have been, this is my, again, my 30th year, I've spoken to patrons, I've spoken to many people who have had very frustrating time at this year's festival. They really have to think better for next year and come back stronger.
1: All right. Well, normally I like to leave people on a high, but Jason, I've run the clock on our chat. Thank you for joining us this morning.
0: All the best. Many more movies to see. Many more beautiful films. That's the core of what this festival is and the heart of what this festival always should be.
1: Jason Gorber, Metro Mornings film columnist.
2: This is CBC News. From CBC Toronto at 7:30, good morning. I'm Nicole Martin. 15 degrees mainly clear in the city right now. Here's Jennifer with a look at the commute.
3: Nicole, there'll be no service on Line 1, Yonge University, between St. Clair and College due to track work. Shuttle buses will run.
2: Drug dealing, cocaine use, and plans to open illegal cannabis dispensaries and massage parlors. Those are just some of the accusations now coming to light against Toronto cops charged in the organized crime and police corruption case known as Project South. The allegations are laid out in recently unsealed court documents that CBC News and other media were fighting to report on. Now we can. Angelina King has the details.
4: Constable Sarabjit Bedi was allegedly seen using cocaine prior to his shift in the parking lot of Toronto Police's 12 Division last December. That's according to newly unsealed court documents in the police corruption case known as Project South. 12 Division is where about half of the officers charged in the case worked, including Timothy Barnhart, who's been called the genesis of the investigation. The court documents outline how wiretaps and surveillance caught Bedi and Barnhart selling cocaine to one another and using it. They also detail how Barnhart, Bedi, and other officers were planning to open and run illegal cannabis dispensaries and massage parlors in Toronto. Barnhart is accused of planning to use his role as a police officer to offer protection to these businesses by bribing police and bylaw officers with cash. The allegations have not yet been tested in court. Barnhart's lawyer declined to comment. We didn't hear back from Bedi's. Angelina King, CBC News, Toronto.
2: Police could be coming back to schools in York Region. The York District Regional School Board voted unanimously to explore reviving a program that was scrapped 5 years ago over concerns about the impact to students' well-being. The CBC's Karina Zapata reports.
5: From e-scooter rules to human trafficking, York trustee Robert Kolasowski says officers can help educate students and staff about safety issues in halls and classrooms.
6: When a student has an officer they can trust, that means there's someone they can go to when they need help.
5: Uniformed officers spent decades in schools across the GTA. A Toronto school board canceled its program in 2017 after a report found it made some students uncomfortable and even intimidated. Peel followed suit in 2020, then York in 2021. Outside of Markham High School, students say they see the pros and cons of frequent police presence in the halls.
7: It will make me feel a lot more safer and protected.
8: And some students feel like it might be scary.
5: Muna Kadri is a teacher and president of the Ontario Secondary School Teachers Federation, 16th District. She says this is the wrong approach.
9: Why don't we give students the supports they need and address the root causes rather than look for ways to incarcerate them?
5: School board staff have 6 months to write a report.

0: report on how to bring back the program. The trustee says it's up to them and police to figure out how much presence there would be and where. Karina Zapata, CBC News, Toronto.
1: While the jury's still out on a proposal to replace the Ontario bar exam with a skills-based course, British Columbia is the latest province to scrap it. BC follows in the footsteps of Alberta, Saskatchewan, Manitoba, PEI, Nova Scotia, and Nunavut, who have all eliminated the bar exam. Instead, the Western province is in favor of a four-phase program meant to assess legal knowledge, advocacy, ethics, practice management, and other skills. Ontario is also floating a similar shift as a better alternative to revamping the bar, which consists of two tests on separate days. The Law Society of Ontario has not yet reached a decision. In other news, it's been 5 years since the East End Gardiner Expressway ramp was demolished, but now it's become an important election issue for the East End, especially in Ward 19, Beaches East York. CBC's Tyler Cheese explains why.
2: I am calling for City Council to make it a political priority to rebuild the East End access to the Gardiner.
3: That's Beaches East York Council candidate Natalie Johnson, who's been fronting the charge on the ramp rebuild.
2: It has wreaked havoc on traffic in our part of the city. It has never been more difficult to getting around.
3: It was demolished in 2021 to make way for the renaturalization of the Don River. But Johnson says that's left the East End cut off. As candidate James Dan points out, there is already a reconstruction plan in motion.
4: The ramp is not coming back. The ramp is moving. Anyone who tells you otherwise, they're selling you on nostalgia, not an actual plan.
3: The city's approved plan has the ramp being rebuilt at Cherry Street. Johnson has clarified that she does support that plan, but wants it to happen faster. Other candidates like Nate Erskine-Smith agree in sentiment, but say political promises shouldn't ignore what's already happening.
5: There's an existing plan. We're in the middle of it. Let's get the thing built as quickly as possible, and let's be transparent about timelines.
3: Election day is October 26th. Tyler Cheese, CBC News, Toronto.
1: And lastly, Toronto art institutions are seeing big changes in leadership. The Art Gallery of Ontario CEO is stepping down after a decade at the helm. Factory Theatre has a new artistic director. A well-respected documentary producer now runs Hot Docs. And the theatre director of Soul Pepper, Gideon Arthurs, who successfully ushered in new audiences after the pandemic, is moving on too. Arthurs says one of the biggest challenges for the next generation of arts leaders is that they meet the moment with their elbows up.
6: And if we are having a conversation about cultural sovereignty, about our economic survival, about the strength of our national identity, then we're going to need a moonshot project like the pipelines, like the infrastructure, but for culture. We're going to need to find an investment that really transforms the cultural sector into an engine of belonging and of a common project of what it means to be Canadian.
1: Arthurs says they can't do that alone. Not only do they need to fill seats, but sustained private sector and government investment in the arts. That is the CBC News. Jennifer's back with a look at the drive.
7: And I'm looking at northbound 410. Now, watch out for debris approaching Clark, now scattered across the HOV and left lanes. It was contained at one point between the HOV and left lane, but then people started braking to try to avoid the debris on the road. One vehicle almost lost control, nearly hit the median wall crossing across the HOV lane. And so now the debris is just scattered everywhere, and drivers are slowing down, stopping suddenly to try to avoid it. So you'll find northbound 410 slowing down approaching Clark because of this debris. Again, it's scattered across the HOV and left lanes. So stick to the right if you're traveling through that area right now. Southbound 410 slows from Sandalwood to Queen. And westbound 401, it gets busy from the 412 towards Salem. At the exit to White's Road, the left lane is still blocked due to a collision cleanup. There's volume from Meadowvale to Morningside in the Express, Kennedy in the Express, Warden in the Collectors alternating towards Yonge, and then west of Allen Road in both the Express and Collectors to Dixon. Back to Nicole with your forecast.
1: It's going to be sunny today, a high of 22 degrees, a clear sky this evening, a low of 12 degrees overnight, and then tomorrow a mix of sun and cloud. We'll see the sky clearing up throughout the afternoon, a high of 20 degrees. Right now in downtown Toronto, 15 and mainly clear.
8: We will have Terry Fox's brother on the program in just a few minutes here. Daryl Fox is a part of a TIFF movie that is premiering, and certainly it talks a lot about the inspiring story of Terry Fox. And I think the thing that really jumps out to me about all of this is the unseen footage that they've been able to tap into. Apparently quite a lot of it his brother Daryl had never even seen before. Takes people inside the van in some cases. And really cool documentary there

0: interesting look on a story that I feel like so many of us feel like we've known our entire lives.
1: I remember the Terry Fox run at school.
2: I remember Terry Fox running.
1: Right. See,
0: I was, okay, John wins. John,
1: John always wins.
2: I was hanging around the downtown, as I did through much of my teenage years, and there was a small gathering in Nathan Phillips Square, but not a big one because it hadn't really picked up that momentum yet. It was you know, a known thing, but it became much bigger.
0: Yeah, that. So, John, that is actually the most interesting thing that I've seen a little bit of the documentary already. I watched some of it. And one of the things that jumped out to me was a reporter early on saying that she'd heard about this man who was running with one leg. And she was trying to tell her newsroom, I think it was a CBC newsroom at that, that we have to cover this guy. He's got a really great story. He's just a young kid, 21 years old, had cancer. He's running across the country. And they said, I don't know, talk to me when it's bigger, essentially. So to your point, I just assumed, as I have heard about it and run like Nicole with the
1: the rest of our classmates.
0: Right, yes, exactly. Thinking, yes, I'm fast. And I didn't realize, I guess, or maybe I didn't understand that story really had evolved over the course of the run, and then it's been the legacy since.
2: That's it. And really, when he was forced to stop, then it kind of picked up even more momentum because, wait a second, this is, oh, wait, oh, and then it became a very personal story for so many people. But yeah, I literally saw a small gaggle of reporters at Nathan Phillips Square, not a big gathering at all. And as I say, I was very young, but a nose for news, kind of sidled up and, oh, okay, all right, oh, I can see his leg.
0: I love that.
2: And then when he was forced to stop, several, I guess it would be a week or two later, Thunder Bay, I think. Was it Thunder Bay?
0: Thunder Bay, yeah, indeed.
2: So when he stopped in Thunder, was
0: there's still like a statue and stuff there.
2: Exactly,
0: I've seen that.
2: Exactly. Mm-hmm. When he's forced to stop in Thunder Bay, I was like, oh, that was the guy. And then boom, you know, the rest and those many millions raised for cancer research.
0: Yeah, incredible.
3: And I have to say, I was just out in Victoria where my son's going to university last week, and we went up to Beacon Hill Park by the Pacific Ocean there, mile zero. It was meant to be the end point for Terry Fox, and growing up in BC and going to high school and him being such a big part of that experience, it's very poignant to go to the place he didn't get to in the end, but still very much embodies everything that he represented to go to Beacon Hill Park in Victoria.
0: Wow, that is very interesting indeed. Yesterday we had a couple of comedians on the show, and they were Australian comedians who do this shtick, essentially. The podcast is called Do Go On, and essentially what they do is one of the three comedians finds out some piece of news or history from a country abroad, and then they fill the other two comedians in on that story, and it kind of evolves that way. One of the storylines that they chose was Terry Fox. And so hearing these Australian comedians talking about one of our most iconic stories, I thought as they were speaking, well, there's no way you're going to be able to teach Canadians more about this guy than we already know. We know everything. And then, boom, now I'm reading about this doc. I saw a little piece of it, and there's so many things that we didn't know about the doc. And now his brother Daryl will come in and be able to tell us all about what it was like for him to learn about this stuff and to see this footage, because you got to think, if this all had happened now, we'd have 9,000 bazillion hours
2: every 10
0: of
2: minutes.
0: Footage that we would be able to look back on. But you have to think, at the time that this all had gone down, certainly cell phones were not taking pictures and videos of every single thing. So it was almost like they thought that this footage was lost, didn't know about it, and then now here they have it. So it's a very cool story. And John, what is coming up on World Report?
2: Prominent Canadians from one to another. The Chief of Defense Staff looks like she is up for a high-ranking position at NATO. The question is, though, whether the U.S. President will support her. The Canadian government is behind her on that. Russian election, spoiler alert, not likely to change much in terms of Vladimir Putin and his ruling party. Mm-hmm. And Iran grants visas to a the U.S. grants visas to an Iranian delegation to come to New York for the U.N. General Assembly. But there are restrictions, including no shopping. We'll have that for you as well.
0: All right. Thank you. And now let's go to Scott. And we'll start with wheelchair basketball, where Canada will play for a world championship.
3: That's right, Chris. After the Canadians beat the Netherlands yesterday in Ottawa, leading the way offensively was Katie Dandenault with 35 points, which comes on the heels of scoring 49 against Japan in the quarterfinal game. Dandenault, who's from Pender Island, BC, is one of the team's veterans, although she hasn't been around quite long enough, Chris, to have won a world championship with Canada. Aaron Young, however, has. The Legall, Alberta native,

0: claimed gold with Canada here in Toronto back in 2014. And now, 12 years later, she gets a chance to play for another one in Ottawa tomorrow against, of course, the U.S.
1: I'm looking forward to this day off, but I'm so grateful to be here. I'm an athlete that's gotten to play on home soil before in a final, and I'm incredibly fortunate, and that's kind of what I'm riding on. It's so much fun. We have a good track record. Honestly, the group of girls here is just, it's incredibly special. I'm really fortunate to play with them. I'm really proud of them. And right now, it's just celebrating this win.
0: Young and Canada, Chris, will take on the Americans tomorrow at 2:30 our time. You can see it on both CBC Sports and CBC Gym. And if you're new to watching wheelchair basketball, it's worth remembering this. The players on the floor, they're all classified according to the severity of their impairment. So one represents the highest degree of impairment. Players usually have limited trunk movement, sometimes as a result of a spinal cord injury. Meanwhile, 4.5 is for players with minimal impairment. Most of those players can walk. All told, though, Chris, a team cannot have players with more than a combined 14 classification points on the floor at any one time. Just something to remember ahead of tomorrow's big tip-off.
2: Oh, interesting. Okay, so take me over to hockey, where NHL training camps aren't the only big story right now.
0: No, there's this small matter of Alex Ovechkin. The NHL's all-time leading scorer recently appeared, Chris, in an ad for a political party aligned with the aforementioned Vladimir Putin, which probably shouldn't be surprising. After all, Ovechkin's had a picture of the Russian president displayed on his Instagram account for years now. But with that country's invasion of Ukraine persisting and Ovechkin about to play his final NHL season, many are upset, including Hall of Fame goalie Dominic Hasek.
3: He should be banned from public appearances in any democratic state in the world. If he let him perform publicly on the ice, it's an advertisement for the war, and it will cost many lives. So if they let him go, for example, to Canada, and he will play hockey over there, the country of Canada will be responsible directly for many people be killed in the war on both sides.
0: Hasek's not alone in this, Chris. Yesterday, the Minister of Foreign Affairs for Latvia announced Ovechkin has been included on a list of persona non grata and has been prohibited entry into the country, which is, of course, a NATO member that borders Russia. When Ovechkin was asked why he appeared in the recent ad with Putin, he said, quote unquote, because I'm Russian and I was asked to do it. It's as simple as that. Meanwhile, if you're wondering what the Washington Capitals Ovechkin's club has had to say, not much. The general manager, Chris Patrick, offered this, quote, I would say it's a difficult situation and I understand why people are upset, end quote.
2: Okay, well, finish up for us with football and an emotional night in Buffalo.
0: Yeah, and only in part, Chris, because long-suffering Bills fans finally have a nice place to watch games in. This is what it sounded like before Buffalo beat Detroit in the curtain raiser at Highmark Stadium last night.

0: Beautiful. The Bare Naked Ladies greeted with a huge cheer after performing O Canada. They were asked to do so by the Bills to honor the many Canadians who attend their games. Indeed, around 10 to 12,000 people from this country hold Buffalo season's tickets. Bills receiver Joshua Palmer, who's from Brampton, was seen wiping his eyes during that anthem and was asked about it.
1: Cool. It's my first time hearing a Canadian National Anthem at a football game. So is that the first time ever?
2: I think so.
1: Well, yeah. It's good to be Canadian.
2: Did you get emotional?
1: A little bit. I didn't tear up, but a little bit.
0: There's no crying in football.
3: No, but it was nice to see, I have to say.
0: Nice to see neighbors getting along for a night,
3: Yeah. All right, Scott, thank you so much. And at 7:47, I'm Chris Glover, and you're listening to Metro Morning on 99.1 FM or streaming us on the CBC News or CBC Listen app. You know, it's become a Canadian tradition for decades, and this weekend, thousands of people across the country will be lacing up their running shoes and heading out for the annual Terry Fox Run. And while it's a story you might think you know very well, a new documentary may challenge that. It follows Terry's famous 1980 run through never-before-seen footage. Run, Terry, Run has two screenings at TIFF this weekend, including a gala presentation at Roy Thompson Hall. It is directed by Sean Minard and features Terry's brother, Daryl Fox, and they're both here with me in studio. Thank you both for coming in this morning.
4: Good morning. Yeah. Good to be here.
5: Our pleasure.
3: Yeah, Daryl, I want to start with you because I think for a lot of us,

0: it's pretty wild to think that there's parts of this story that we don't know because we've all followed it so closely and learned about it in school and everything else. But for you personally, what was it like to kind of see and learn about these moments of your brother that had been never before seen?
1: Words are not available to describe the feeling of finding lost Terry, so to speak. It's an important part of my life. I live and breathe Terry Fox, and then Sean finds gold in 93 reels of footage that was under our noses for over four decades. So it's an incredible experience. I say all the time, I don't live in 1980, but I go back there every day of my life. And having this opportunity to see footage of Terry and hear from him, hear him speak and share his values and his vision has been incredibly moving for me and the rest of our family.
0: Yeah, I bet. It's wild even when you think about the fact that he's 21 in this footage too, because he's so clear-eyed, and in the clips that I've seen, I've already watched some of your documentary, and it's just incredible to kind of see how focused and determined he was. Was he always like that?
1: He was always like that. We don't like to put Terry on a pedestal. He wouldn't want to be there. He was average in every way. He was an average student. He was an average athlete. But we recognize that at a very young age, he was incredibly driven and determined. He never gave up. He always tried his very best. Cancer and being diagnosed with cancer gave him an outlet, gave him a purpose in life. And that's what he would say, that, I don't think it's in the footage, but I remember Terry talking about during the run that he was almost glad that he was diagnosed with cancer. Because before that, he was a very selfish person. The only person he thought of was Terry Fox. But cancer gave him a purpose, and he recognized he was missing something in his life, and that was the act of giving back. And I think he kind of fulfilled that and gave back in a big way with the Marathon of Hope in 1980.
0: Gosh, I think so. And obviously, he could never have known where his story would go and how much of a iconic part of Canadian culture and Canadian history he would go on to be. Sean, I think it's incredible that you have all this footage and that you found all this footage. Talk to me about what it was like to track it down and go through it.
2: It was like a gift that I got to have, where every day I could sit down and feel as though I was spending time getting to know this person. And it carried a beautiful responsibility and weight, and obviously Daryl and the rest of the Fox family trusted me with that. But to be able to kind of go through that stuff and realize that so much of it had never been seen or heard before, and know, you know, how much that's going to mean to Canadians and people around the world, meant a lot to me.
0: How'd you track it down?
2: What was the process, Daryl? Because originally when I reached out, I asked, I'm noticing all this footage, but it looks like it's from VHS. Perhaps it was shot on film at one point. And you had maybe about four or five reels.
1: Yes, and you recognize that there seemed to be four or five reels missing, or you couldn't identify five reels.
2: Yeah, I think
1: and so
2: related.
1: It started from there. So whenever there have been a few docs over the last 40 plus years.
0: Of course, yeah. I think I've seen a bunch of them.
1: Yeah, and last one being Steve Nash, Into the Wind. And whenever we had a crew looking for footage, we just sent them to our storage facility and said, "Help yourself." Well, Sean recognized that something was missing.
0: Was missing.
1: And that's led to the discovery.
0: Detective Sean. Oh, I like this. That's great. So then where'd you find the five reels? Were they in some box that no one had seen in all these decades?
2: They ended up being in a storage facility, five streetlights from my house in Toronto.
0: No way.
2: And I remember when
0: I
2: showed
0: story.
2: Up, I asked for them to put it out. And I remember when I showed up, they said, "Did you bring a truck?" And so that was kind of the moment when I said, okay, there's probably a lot more than four or five missing reels.
0: Okay.
2: And so it ended up being above 90 when it's all said and done, which was pretty remarkable.
0: How'd you even play them? Like, do you have equipment to play all these reels
2: too?
0: Yeah,
2: I mean, literally probably 5 to 7 minutes from there is one of the only facilities in Toronto that can take footage, film reels now, and be able to digitize them. And I think that's the beautiful part, is that these started off as film negatives. Be able to bring them into 4K was pretty incredible. So I remember driving my car over and all the, seats are down, everything's stacked up. And I remember feeling, I think I should have almost a police escort as I'm driving there because of the significance of what's in my car.
0: I have the weight of Terry Fox's legacy on my back. Yeah. So

0: remember they put up the very first, at the film lab, they put up the very first reel just randomly. None of this stuff was labeled. I mean, it smelled every bit of, you know, 4 decades old. And we put it up, and it was just a shot of Terry running over a hill for about 3.5 minutes in silence, because the video was recorded separately on film than the sound. And just to watch him in that moment and see the leather strap that he has to fix as he's running on the walking prosthetic, and to see the details, the sweat on his forehead, he's chewing gum, I think, even at this moment, and realizing this is a way that I've never seen Terry presented before. And it really felt to me in that moment, this would have been the experience if you were standing on the side of the road in 1980.
1: One of my colleagues was just here talking about how he was a young man in Toronto at the time when he was coming through, and he went to Nathan Phillips Square, and there wasn't even that much hoopla or media attention. There was a couple of reporters, but nothing like I would have imagined as someone who had learned about it at the time. And I'm curious, Daryl, when you finally looked back through all of this footage and you saw what Sean had put together here, you said that there was a lot of gold throughout it. So I'm sure there were moments and things that you learned and you saw as you went back through it. But is there one piece of gold to your mind that you saw that brought, I don't know, comfort, inspiration, something to you and your family that you weren't expecting?
2: Well, we don't have much in the way of audio of Terry speaking. You know, there's not a lot of that, but there are a couple incredible pieces that Sean has included in the documentary that helped us understand who Terry was and what made him, run across the country on an artificial leg. He's sharing his vision, his values, and I could listen. I wish it was longer, you know. And John Simpson, who was the director at that time, who was sitting down at a picnic bench, and they're across from one another, and Terry's so relaxed, which wasn't. It wasn't very often during the run where he had that opportunity just to relax and share his thoughts and his feelings. And it's incredible moving, and to see and hear that, I think you get a really good understanding of what I was thinking of. You know, this is what Canadians would like to hear. Who is Terry Fox? And they're going to get that from this particular clip.
1: That's so cool. And also, obviously, you get to see how the difficulties start to stack on him as he makes his way across the country as well. What was it like for you to see that?
2: Well, I experienced it. You know, I was there for 93 of the 143 days of the Marathon of Hope in 1980. And, you know, it brings it right back to me. And it wasn't easy. You know, I was exhausted. I was getting up at 4:30 every morning, but I was just hanging out in the van and giving Terry a glass of water and an orange after every second mile. He was running 42K, 26 miles every day. He was finishing at 5 o'clock, and the day wasn't over. The run part was over, but then he still had to share his story. They were incredibly long days, but somehow he found a way to get up every morning at 4:30 and do it all over again.
1: It's incredible to me that you started this conversation by saying that he was so average and he was selfish. And that was kind of the baseline starting point. And then here we have this man who is incredibly selfless, has gone on to be this extraordinary Canadian who's inspired every one of us, likely in some way or another. The foundation itself recently surpassing $1 billion in terms of the amount of money it's raised for cancer research. What do you think he would think of all of this and where his legacy has gone, and now this amazing documentary that's premiering at TIFF?
2: Whenever I'm asked that question, I immediately reflect on, you know, Terry's smile. Like, he had an incredible smile, and that's what he would be doing right now. He'd be so happy that he wouldn't want himself to be remembered. You know, honestly, the more profile he received during the Marathon of Hope, the more he ran away from it because of his humbleness and his humility. But what he wanted people to do was to continue his dream of finding the answers to the disease that is cancer. And that's what we're doing. As you say, we've raised over $1 billion. Incredible. Tremendous progress has been made in the fight against cancer. Terry would be with us today if he were diagnosed with osteogenic sarcoma, bone cancer. So that's very powerful. And, you know, I live with the loss every day. Terry's not here. But I know with every loonie and toonie we raise today, we are saving lives in the future. And that's what Terry would want. And that's what would bring a smile to his face.
1: Absolutely. Well, it's incredible what you've been able to pull together here, Sean. And Daryl, it is so inspiring to hear you speak. Thank you so much, both of you, for coming into studio today. It's been a real pleasure.
0: Thanks for having us.

0: Thank you.
1: Daryl Fox is the brother of Terry Fox, and Sean Maynard is the director of Run, Terry, Run, and it is going to have theatrical release on October 9th. Jennifer Allen, how's the traffic looking now?
2: Southbound 400 south of Major McKenzie, the left lane is blocked due to a collision. 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
3: So one of the candidates running for council in Beaches East York is calling on the city to rebuild the East End Gardner Expressway ramp.
1: And we are going to dig more deeply into those shocking allegations around the Project South investigation when Metro Morning continues.
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5: I'm Ali Hassan, sitting in for Tom Power. 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
3: I'm Rebecca Zanbergen. Many Canadians are buying more Canadian goods, but at the same time, a number of Canadian companies are considering moving production to the U.S. since they just can't handle the tariffs. That's coming up on The Current.
7: This is World Report. Good morning. I'm John Northcott. Canada's top soldier is in the running for a key role at NATO. The chief of the defense staff faces a German counterpart in a vote tomorrow. The federal government is backing the Canadian bid, but as Murray Brewster reports, U.S. support remains unlikely.
8: I absolutely know what I'm getting myself into.
9: Apprehensive is not the way you describe General Jenny Carinan as she heads into the crucial vote this weekend.
8: I think I can make a difference.
9: It's been 20 years since a Canadian held the important post within NATO. The chair of the military committee acts as the bridge between NATO's political leadership and its military commanders. The role does not involve commanding troops in the field. And the vote comes following a whirlwind week for Prime Minister Mark Carney in Europe, where he and EU leaders are proposing closer political, economic, and defense ties. And defense expert Steve Sademan says the Trump administration is not happy.
10: Donald Trump is not going to let a Canadian or a woman be the head of the military committee if anybody around him is paying attention to it.
9: Retired General Ray Hanau is the last Canadian to serve in the NATO chair role and says Carinan is an ideal candidate. He acknowledged the U.S. carries a lot of weight, but didn't want to speculate on where the debate will go among the other defense chiefs.
11: I think they would probably pay attention to what the U.S. chief of defense was saying. They won't know what he's going to vote, of course, because it'll be a closed vote.
9: If Carinan wins, she will likely continue to serve until next summer as Canada's chief of the defense staff when her term comes to an end and then move on to NATO. Murray Brewster, CBC News, Ottawa.
7: Prime Minister Mark Carney is meeting with his Liberal caucus in Ottawa today. MPs are holding retreat ahead of the fall sitting of the House of Commons, which gets underway on Monday. The CBC's Janice McGregor is in our parliamentary bureau. Janice, we've heard a lot from Carney lately, but not so much from Liberal MPs. What's top of mind for them going into today's meetings?
12: Well, first up, John, meeting their new colleagues. Three new MPs join this caucus following by-election wins at the end of the summer. So this is a team that's growing, buoyed by high polling numbers and poised to put a more comfortable governing majority to work this fall. Their to-do list is very serious. On the affordability front, a bill went on notice last night to enact the finance minister's recent announcement of an extension of the gas tax relief at the pumps. Ministers have been previewing legislation to make their one project, one review, regulatory approval streamlining push the default now, not just for major builds that are designated as nationally significant, but all new investments. And the government's been consulting this summer on changes to the collective bargaining provisions in the Canada Labour Code, trying to modernize labour relations and avoid the government needing to intervene in so many work disputes.
7: Okay, Janice, with the Carney government's switch to a fall budget cycle, summer is budget consultation season. What do we know about the federal books at this point?
12: Yeah, there are a lot of hints starting to come out now. In the Prime Minister's speech, for example, to the investment summit earlier this week, Mark Carney said they're on track to balance the operating part of the budget ahead of schedule. Now, we know a wave of downsizing and retirements rolled out across the federal civil service this summer. Many pressures remain to do more to support businesses

0: and workers through the uncertainty of this trade war. And we are due for an update on some of the big ticket building ambitions and defense procurements in the government's very ambitious industrial strategy. But the pain we're all feeling from high gas prices actually helps fill federal coffers with more resource revenues. So the finance minister has some room to maneuver here. And as we heard earlier this week at the summit, for example, they could be offering yet more tax cuts and investment incentives to help the economy.
1: Janice McGregor in Ottawa. Thanks, Janice.
0: You're welcome.
1: Russia is holding its first parliamentary election since launching its invasion of Ukraine. Election workers give instructions to voters at a Moscow polling station. President Vladimir Putin's United Russia Party is expected to maintain its grip on the Duma. As Julia Chapman reports, the ruling party faces no meaningful opposition.
2: The war in Ukraine looms large over Russia's parliamentary elections. In the city of Tambov, Ukrainian drones destroyed a warehouse last month. 18-year-old Diana says that attack will motivate residents to go to the polls. But retired army officer Artyom says he plans to spoil his ballot because there's no one to vote for. Russia's parliament, the Duma, is dominated by President Vladimir Putin's United Russia Party. Opposition parties typically vote along with it, especially on issues relating to the war. The Yabloko Party is the only one to call for a ceasefire in Ukraine, and some of its leaders have been jailed for anti-war comments. The party was banned from taking part in this vote. In some areas, though, its candidates are still on the ballot. Polina Lermont is one of them. Running in Moscow, she says the authorities were scared of Yabloko because of its growing support. Polls suggest Russians are increasingly uneasy about the war. Many live under the constant threat of Ukrainian drone strikes, which have also resulted in gasoline shortages. There are also rumors that more men could be conscripted, although the Kremlin denies this. President Putin says voting is a responsibility. He argues the choice voters make will show that the Russian people support their soldiers. Observers say this won't be a free or fair vote, but its result will help legitimize the Kremlin's actions. Julia Chapman, CBC News, London.
1: At least 15 people are dead and dozens more injured after a suicide bomb targeted a mosque in northwestern Pakistan. Chaos breaks out outside the mosque as rescuers rush to help victims following Friday prayers. Police say an attacker rammed an explosive-laden vehicle into the building while armed gunmen traded fire with officers outside. Five police officers are among the dead. No group has claimed responsibility for the attack, but the Pakistani Taliban has been behind a recent surge in violence targeting security forces.

0: crisis. Turning to the international financial markets, the Bank of Japan pushed interest rates to a 31-year high overnight. Central bankers raised the key rate to 1.25% in a bid to cool domestic inflation and shore up the yen. The quarter-point hike is another major shift away from Japan's long-standing policy of ultra-cheap money, as rising energy costs and global uncertainty keep pressure on prices. And Warren Buffett is stepping down as chairman of Berkshire Hathaway, ending a legendary six-decade era at the helm of the massive conglomerate. The 96-year-old billionaire transitioned to chairman emeritus today, handing the board chair role to his son, Howard Buffett. The move completes a long-planned leadership handoff after CEO Greg Abel took over daily operations. The U.S. has approved entry visas to a select group of Iranian officials to attend next week's United Nations General Assembly in New York. Sources say Iran's president, foreign minister, and essential staff are among those cleared to travel. For more on this, the CBC's Mark Carcassol joins us from Washington. So, Mark, let's talk about the restrictions the delegation will face while in New York.
1: Yeah, there's a number of them, actually. Most notably, no roaming around New York and no shopping. They will face tight restrictions on their movements, the Iranian delegation, that is, around the UN's host city, and will be banned from buying certain American products from certain American stores. The U.S. State Department spokesperson on X wrote about this. He writes, quote, "While ordinary Iranians endure brutal repression, water and electricity shortages, and soaring inflation, the regime's officials

0: taken similar measures with the Iranian delegation coming to New York for the General Assembly as recently as last year. And that's before the fighting between the two nations had even broken out. Now that hostilities have gone hot, they've allowed fewer Iranian delegates in for this year's assembly with those same restrictions. No traveling around, no shopping. And the U.S. has in the past denied visas altogether to delegates from other countries for various reasons. And this year, in fact, they denied them to Palestinian delegates. The U.S. does not recognize the Palestinian Authority as the government of a full U.N. member state. The U.N. General Assembly and various U.N. agencies and organizations do, though, but they can only push the U.S. to allow those visas. They can't force them to do so.
1: CBC's Mark Carcasol from Washington. Thanks, Mark.
0: Thank you.
1: And that's the latest national and international news from World Report. I'm John Northcott. This is CBC News.
2: Hi, everyone. This is Chris Glover. Welcome back to Metro Morning. Thank you for being with us on a Friday at that. And it's a little chilly this morning, so be ready. It's 16 degrees right now. The sun is up, though, and it's a glorious amount of sun. We're going to have that through the day today. 22 degrees is our high. And Jennifer Allen is here. Jen, how is the commute looking?
3: Well, I'm looking at southbound 400, where we may have a brand new collision as you approach Teston. It's blocking the left lane. I'm seeing some vehicles move over to the shoulder, but that left lane does remain blocked. And then beyond that, just south of Major McKenzie, the left lane is blocked by another collision cleanup, but that one may be cleared at this point. I'm seeing heavy buildup approaching Teston through that Major McKenzie area. Southbound 427 at Finch, the HOV lane is blocked due to a collision with a slowdown south of the 407. Here's Nicole Martin.
4: So police officers could be returning to schools in York Region. The York Region District School Board trustees voted unanimously to explore reviving a school resource officer program after it had been scrapped due to concerns around kids' well-being.
2: All right, now we are going to dip into that Project South conversation that I was talking about at the end of last hour. Cash bribes, cocaine before shifts, even selling confidential information that was used to try to kill a jail guard. Those are the allegations facing some Toronto police officers. Court documents now made public reveal more bombshell details in the Project South police corruption case. Patrick Watson is here to help us navigate the revelations. He's an assistant professor at the University of Toronto's Center for Criminology and Sociolegal Studies. Patrick, thanks for being here.
5: It's my pleasure.
2: All right, so these allegations have not been proven in court, but they are pretty shocking. So what do you see as being some of the standout allegations here that are new?
5: Well, I read the Star story the morning it came out, and I think one of the things that really stood out was that there's a police officer who's called Mad Dog, and this didn't raise any sort of suspicions with anybody. It really does give us some indication of the police culture. I mean, obviously there's some jocularity, or can be some jocularity there, and, you know, these sorts of colloquialisms and things. But really sort of does draw attention to TPS's oversight capabilities and how the management is treating the rank and file officers and what sort of latitude they're being given when they're able to partake in these activities without too much by way of oversight.
2: One of the allegations that a lot of people are talking about is that an officer used cocaine just before shift and then allegedly wore sunglasses to cover up the effects. How is it possible for something like this to fly under the radar of a police service?
5: So one of the things that we'll talk about in policing is the blue wall of silence and the solidarity between officers, that they're there to protect each other. Police officers are often told that they're facing extreme danger at all times on the job, and they act that way. And there are extreme dangers that they can face on the job. Statistically, it's quite a safe job, but in terms of the types of dangers that they might face at the extreme, they are running towards danger and we are running away from it. So there is a culture within policing that we are well aware of. I'm sure it's in popular culture. It's definitely within the criminological literature that police officers operate on this fear, not necessarily of the public, but of if they stand up against some of their more deviant and more inappropriate colleagues, that they will not be supported when danger faces them.
2: Okay, well, and we know that the alleged behavior here was detected inside Toronto Police by an outside police service, which was at the time investigating something completely different. What do you think of that chain of events?
5: Well, it's not entirely unheard of. And I think one of the things that we do need to bear in mind as we're reading through these allegations is to keep some perspective on what the

0: police role is like. So a police officer, you know, tends to skew a little bit younger, tends to skew a little bit more athletic, you know, it doesn't necessarily have that much distance between the people that they're policing. You know, if you're thinking about a 52 division police officer who's down in the club district and look at what they're seeing and the types of social activities that they're exposed to, and maybe that skews the moral valence to a slight degree so that they're exposed to the types of stimuli such as cocaine that they're then asked to police afterwards. So it's not that entirely strange to think about this as being a tempting environment for police officers, that there's not only the exposure to the lifestyle, but also an incredible amount of access that police officers have when they're using their discretion to interact with people that they suspect to be drug dealers, that there are opportunities there if they wanted to partake in illegal activities such as illegal seizures and so forth. So there is really a broad spectrum here of opportunity for police officers and perhaps incentive. And it really does fall on the institution and on the public to ensure that we're keeping a close eye on what our police officers are up to, and that when there are concerns, because a lot of these concerns do originate with the public, it will be members of the public who are first seeing officers who are behaving in peculiar ways. When those complaints arise, it's very important that the police service pays attention and takes action immediately.
1: Well, certainly. And the judge in this case, I think, would agree with you in her reasons for the decision to unseal more of the documents in this case. She had said one of the most concerning things was that it appeared that the alleged corruption of these officers was, quote, only stumbled upon.
0: It is a part of criminal investigation that often you'll hear from investigators that they don't know where an investigation is going to lead them when they get started. So a complaint comes in, and then it's a matter of starting to unpack and assemble what evidence there is and see, for instance, where a wiretap might take you. You never know who's going to be called at the other end of that line when you start that investigation. It is disturbing that it ends up with a police officer, and we'll see how these allegations pan out when they make it to court. It's not entirely unheard of that these types of activities are undertaken by certain members of police services. And, you know, I think one thing that we should do just to sort of maintain some balance with this is really take heart that the Toronto Police Services Association came out very strongly against this type of conduct. That to me seems like a very different air from that particular organization. And I think we see the impetus to correct these behaviors as a result.
1: Why? What do you mean?
0: Well, we saw Clayton Campbell come out immediately after these allegations were leveled and said, you know, the last thing we want is corrupt police officers. You know, that's different from what I've heard from police services presidents in the past, police service association presidents in the past, where we'd hear, you know, well, we need to test these officers need their day in court. You know, we need to protect the badge. We need to protect their reputation and so forth. So I'm really pleased to hear that from the Toronto Police Services Association. I mean, people shouldn't be that enthralled with what I'm pleased with and what I'm not, but I think that does mark a difference in discourse, that we do see that this is being taken seriously, at least in certain aspects of it. And I think we should take some comfort in that.
1: That's so interesting, because an immediate rebuke also might speak to the public outcry that we're certainly hearing right now. A lot of people are very angry at these allegations. To be clear, they are just allegations and they do, in fact, need to be tested in court, of course. But still, it is an image issue for the Toronto Police Service that has had quite a few issues this year. I think about those other officers that were picked up in Spain, and we had that conversation on this program as well. What does all of this do to the image of policing in this city?
0: So policing is at a very challenging point in its history, where police officer activity has become much more visible to members of the public. And as members of the public are seeing police work, it seems like there's a negative reaction to that. We probably need to have a very strong conversation about democratic institutions like policing, policing's role within our society, and what the powers are that police officers ought to have, as well as what sorts of powers police services and police chiefs ought to have over controlling their police officers. And this is probably going to be a very long discussion. I'm not entirely clear where that venue is meant to be. It should be in electoral politics, and we should be talking about really reinforcing the civilian oversight role in policing and ensuring that there's strong communication between the public and the police. We've seen pushback from TPS. We've seen unilateral moves, such as the decision that we talked about a few months ago about putting armed officers on the street, heavily armed officers on the street, which for me seemed like a very unilateral decision that wasn't done with public consultation. It's not clear to

0: me where the Toronto Police Services Board was in that decision. And that seems like a decision that should come in concert between the public and the police and not being made unilaterally by a deputy chief.
1: Patrick, thank you so much for coming on the program this morning.
0: It's my pleasure, Chris.
1: And Patrick Watson is assistant professor of criminology at the University of Toronto. He studies policing and police oversight. And at 8:19, let's toss it over to Jennifer and get a quick look at traffic.
2: We have a few problems, but some have been cleared away. Southbound 400 south of Teston, a collision has been cleared to the left shoulder, and another problem south of Major McKenzie is now gone. A collision southbound 427 has been removed. This was just in the area of Finch, but it continues to slow from the 407. Northbound 410, the last of the debris approaching Clark, is in being cleared away from that HOV lane. It's a little busy through that area. Westbound 403 past the 401 in the collectors. The left lane is blocked due to a collision, making things heavy from the 401. Westbound 401, a collision at the exit to White's Road has finally been removed. And Chris, eastbound 401 east of McCowan in the express to collector transfer, there's a stalled vehicle blocking the right lane.
1: 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And at 8:20, you are listening to Metro Morning on 99.1 FM or streaming us on the CBC News or CBC Listen app. He is one of the fastest men on this planet, a seven-time Olympic medalist and the country's most decorated Olympian. And now that Olympic champion is the star of his own kids' TV show, On Track with Andre DeGrasse, comes out next week. And he has sprinted into studio now. Hey there, Andre. Thank you for coming in.
3: Yeah, thank you for having me. I appreciate it.
1: Yeah, so what did you think when they first approached you with a TV show idea?
3: Yeah, I thought it was a crazy idea, of course, something that I've never thought of or never knew I could be a part of something like that. But, you know, the writers, Caroline, Hugh, and of course, Phil and Shireen, you know, they approached me with this idea, and it was really based off of literally my childhood. And of course, I came up with a children's book called Race With Me, you know, right after the pandemic. And she's like, yeah, we should, you know, we write a lot of shows, you know, and I think this would be pretty good. It would inspire the next generation, teach them life lessons through sport. And yeah, they pitched me the idea and I said, okay, I'm down. I'm all for it. What do you need from me? And then she's like, you're going to act as your as your future self, and you're going to come back in time and you're going to give your 10-year-old self some advice. So I thought that was pretty cool. I was like, okay, yeah. Mm-hmm. All right. So they wrote the script. I loved the idea. And we got to work. You know, I think that the following 6-7 months after, they're like, I'm on set now of my own TV show. So I was like, okay, wow, this is incredible.
1: Well, and obviously you're the best source material ever for the writers, because they probably just sat you in a room and said, okay, buddy, what did you want to tell your 10-year-old self? Is that kind of how the writing went? Is that?
3: Yeah, I mean, a lot of the stories are actually based on a true story. Like, some of these things in the show actually really happened to me as a kid. Okay. And yeah, I thought they did a great job of just bringing that to life. And showing, you know, not just myself or my younger self, but they're going to show other kids, you know, what not to do and how to make good decisions. Mm-hmm. And of course, you know, you're going to, you know, go to the left, go to the right. But, you know, you're going to try as best as possible to walk a narrow, straight path. Right. So but yeah, I mean, I think kids are going to relate to this. They're going to enjoy it. Of course, we had the premiere last night at the Royal.
1: And what was that
3: It was incredible. I got great feedback from it. You know, they're looking forward to, you know, maybe a season two. So in the future.
1: Okay. All right. Paint me a picture, though, because all of this kind of hinges on you at 10 years old.
3: Yeah.
1: And so take me back into that brain. Paint me a picture of what were you like? What was 10-year-old Andre DeGrasse?
3: Yeah, I mean, I was pretty much like a shy kid, pretty reserved. Of course, you know, I had a friend group as well. I played sports growing up a lot. So I made a lot of my friends through sports, you know, basketball, mm-hmm. baseball, you name it. I played almost everything. So yeah, I mean, I was an athletic kid. But of course, at the same time, definitely like outgoing there, but like just in regular life, I was pretty much reserved, you know, as a kid. But, you know, I had to face my fears a lot. And I think, you know, this show is going to show a lot of that a little bit, where, you know, some of the episodes where I've had nerves, I've had butterflies. And even though I compete on now on the big stage, I had to learn that as a kid so that I can be here today. So, and then of course, just

some of the stories, you know, I think one of the episodes we saw last night, just, you know, your parents making sacrifices with you, trying to listen to your parents and show them that, you know, you should, you know, you need to be a better kid or be a good kid and, mm-hmm. and help out your parents. So I think a lot of this stuff is going to relate to them and show them like, hey, like, you know, look at all the sacrifices that, you know, the people around you, your support system has made for you to get here. So, yeah, I think, even, you know, Hugo, who plays my younger self,

0: He's such a bright kid. Yeah. You know, he's already ahead of the game. I'm like, you're definitely like me, but way more. You know, you got way more experience. So you're already, you know, he's already ahead of the curve. But yeah, I mean, I think he enjoyed it. I enjoyed it, and yeah, I just really hope that a lot of kids can will enjoy this series next week. When he's so cool. You know, like I said, he reminds me of myself. We on break, we'd play Uno. You know, we play Nintendo Switch. So some of the things that I grew up playing, Nintendo 64, Super mm-hmm. Nintendo. So similar things, aspects. You know, of course, he actually does sports growing up as well. He plays basketball on a club team. So a lot of these things that he's done, you know, I've done as well in my past. So they did a great job of casting him. Mm-hmm. He's also from Scarborough as well, where I grew up. So a lot of similarities in that aspect. So definitely, I mean, great kid. Like I said, it was fun to work with him. He did an amazing job, and he's gonna, you know, he's the star of the show. I always tell him he's the star of the show. You're making me look good.
1: That's very humble of you, yeah. I think. And it's cool to see also, because when you think of someone who has done the incredible stuff that you've done, traveled mm-hmm. around the world. I know you're just in Glasgow earlier on this summer. So to still have that kind of rooted in you as he can be the star.
0: Yeah.
1: I think that's a really cool thing for us to hear.
0: Yeah, of course. I mean, it's all about inspiring the next generation. And that's kind of why I started my own foundation back in 2021, 2022. Just trying to inspire kids through sport, education, give them that platform to be able to go out there and accomplish their dreams. You know, it's all really about dreaming big. And I tell Hugo and all the other kids, you got to just dream big. You know, you got to pursue your goals, be passionate about it, be resilient. And don't give up. I mean, there's going to be obviously, you know, ups and downs. You know, you're going to learn different things, but you got to just keep going. You got to just keep pushing forward. So he's definitely doing that. And that's what I try to do with my foundation as well.
1: Now, when you were in that writer's room and you were kind of tossing around ideas and mm-hmm. talking about the advice that might help these young kids in the next generation, was there a story that kind of popped out in your mind and you mm-hmm. thought, oh, I need to take audiences to that moment when I was 10-ish because of X reason?
0: Yeah. I mean, there was a couple episodes in there, definitely. And like I said, I mean, I think the butterflies episode was, because a lot of kids nowadays, you know, not even just their mental health, they get nervous. Like they fear that things are not going to go well. They get stressed out. And I think that episode really showed that it's possible, you know, like you can do it. Look at Andre DeGrasse, you know, these are some of the techniques I show them in that episode. These are some of the techniques that I use to get through things. And I think that's what kids are going to relate to. They're going to be like, oh, wow, Andre did it. He was struggling at this age. He was nervous. He was, you know, I had a scene in there. I'll give you a little preview.
1: Let's hear it.
0: You know, I literally dropped my papers. I'm doing a speech at school in front of my whole class and in front of like a couple other students in other grades. And I literally just dropped my cards on the ground and I just had to wing it and just go for it, you know? And sometimes that's what life's about. I mean, of course, I practiced that moment and I kind of remembered in my mind, I'm like, okay, like, even though I dropped the cue cards, I remembered this, I memorized this, I practiced every day. I'm just going to go for it. And whatever happens, happens. And, you know, at the end of the day, people clapped and people enjoyed it. And they're like, wow, like that was impressive. So sometimes, life is all about that. You're not always going to, you know, it's not always going to be the perfect thing, but you just got to go for it and make it happen. So that episode, I think that's going to relate to a lot of the kids and say,

0: it's tough. It's kind of like, you know, anything you do, you have to be passionate about it. You have to work hard at it. And, of course, memorizing lines is not easy. Trying to have dialogue with somebody in chemistry. So yeah, me and like Hugo and I, we used to go back and forth. We'd practice, we'd laugh, we'd mess up here and there, have some bloopers, but we had fun. I mean, it's all about having fun and enjoying it. And like I said, like, you know, the directors, the writers, everybody made me feel so comfortable that like, it's okay. Hey, we'll just do it again. Like, you know, like, don't worry about it. So, it kind of took the pressure off me a bit, you know, like it's not like a race where like, it's like 10 seconds and that's it. And if it messes up, we actually like were able to like go back and try again and try again until we got it right. So, definitely a little bit easier in that aspect.
1: Unlike sprinting, there is a take two.
0: Yeah, there's a take two.
1: All right.
0: Full start.
1: Well, so nice to have you. I know you just won the silver in the Commonwealth Games this summer, so congratulations as well on that.
0: I appreciate that. Thank you.
1: And good luck in LA. Hopefully we'll get you back in here before you head off to LA and
0: get
1: you set for that as well.
0: Definitely. Thank you for having me.
1: Andre DeGrasse is a 7-time Olympic medalist joining me here in studio, and he is now the star of On Track with Andre DeGrasse. It debuts on CBC Gem next Saturday.
2: This is CBC News. From CBC Toronto, it's 8:30. Good morning. I'm Nicole Martin. 16 degrees, mainly sunny in the city right now. Here's Jennifer with a look at the commute.
3: Nicole, on local streets, northbound Midland is closed at Finch as a result of a collision.
2: Police officers could be returning to schools in York Region. York Region District School Board trustees voted unanimously to explore establishing a school resource officer program. A similar program was previously in place and scrapped 5 years ago over concerns about the impact of officer presence on students' well-being. School boards in Toronto and Peel also cancelled their programs. Muna Kadri is a teacher and president of the Ontario Secondary School Teachers Federation's 16th District. She says she wants to see better supports in place for struggling students instead.
4: It's too soon to tell, but we know that students are feeling really, you know, badly about packed classrooms, and I don't think they're looking for more police officers instead of teachers, social workers, psychologists, and education workers.
2: School board staff have 6 months to come back with a report on how to revive the program. A trustee says it's up to staff and police to figure out how much presence there would be and where. A third beluga that was part of a massive move of whales from Marineland has died. Oceanographic Valencia says Jellybean died suddenly today. The Spanish aquarium took in Jellybean and another beluga named Cleopatra in late August. Two Marineland belugas and a resident beluga at Chicago's Shedd Aquarium died within weeks of their move. Marineland said it was running out of money and needed the whales gone, otherwise they would be euthanized. The closed Niagara Falls attraction moved all 30 of its belugas and 4 dolphins to aquariums in the United States and Spain. Natalie Johnson, one of the candidates running for council in Beaches East York in the municipal election, is calling on the city to rebuild the East End Gardner Expressway ramp. The ramp was torn down 5 years ago to accommodate the renaturalization of the Don River, but Johnson says that's left the east end of the city completely cut off from critical highway infrastructure. There is, however, an already approved city plan to rebuild the ramp at Cherry Street as part of a project that will shift the Gardner north along the rail corridor. With that in mind, candidate Kevin Morrison says political promises should focus on other ward needs.
5: Beware of candidates that are promising your ramp that you're already getting. And the real matters are we are a rapidly growing ward. We have 20,000 people moving into our ward, and we don't have things like a school for them.
2: Johnson has clarified she supports the city's plan to rebuild the ramp at Cherry Street, but would like to see the city and the province accelerate the current timeline. Well, with several high-profile leadership changes at Toronto galleries and theatres, it's clear the arts scene is in a time of transition. Ali Chiasson spoke to the outgoing director of Soulpepper Theatre about how arts institutions must perform in this political climate of elbows-up moment.
6: Soulpepper Theatre director Gideon Arthurs took the helm of the nonprofit Performing Arts Centre in 2022, the tail end of the pandemic.
7: And it was an amazing journey to try to get not only our artists back on stage, but public through the doors.
6: Under Arthurs' leadership, Soulpepper grew their audience by putting on more than marquee performances, but hosting speaker series during the week, acting as an additional venue for hot dogs, free community events. The challenge for his eventual successor, like for every business these days, is financial.
7: Our rents, our materials, like lumber now costs 30% more. So every set that we build costs 30% more.
6: And cultural.
7: If we are having a conversation about cultural sovereignty,

0: About the strength of our national identity, we're going to need to find an investment that really transforms the cultural sector into an engine of belonging and of a common project of what it means to be Canadian.
1: This year sees leadership changes at Hot Docs, Factory Theatre, even the AGO. And while turnover of tenured leaders is healthy, getting it right, especially right now, in today's cultural and economic climate, is important. Ali Chiasson, CBC News, Toronto.
2: And lastly, a 911 service outage that affected a large portion of Canada yesterday is raising concerns about the reliability of Canada's emergency infrastructure. Alessio Donini reports.
3: Yesterday's disruption impacted service from Manitoba to Ontario to the Maritimes, leaving millions of people without an immediate way to call for help at a time when some needed it most. Since service returned, the outage has been traced to a problem within Bell's next generation 911 network, an internet-based system that allows people to send text messages, photos, and videos to dispatchers while also making it easier for callers to be tracked by first responders. London tech analyst Carmi Levy says a major drawback for the system is now in plain sight.
4: When there is a mass outage, it can have a very widespread impact. It means that for a lot of people, if they had an emergency, they felt like there was nobody to call because there wasn't.
3: After a Rogers outage in 2022 cut 12 million Canadians from 911 services for 26 hours, plans were put in place to redirect network traffic through competitors in the event of an outage.
4: What happened to that failover? Why did the backups not work? I'd like to ask Bell that question at this point in time.
3: Bell is now required to provide the CRTC with a report on what went wrong and how to prevent a repeat. Alessio Donini, CBC News, London.
2: That is the CBC News. Jennifer's back with a look at the roads.
5: Northbound 410, that debris approaching Clark has finally been cleared away. Over to the westbound 403, that gets heavy from Courtney Park on southbound 410 due to a collision approaching Eglinton in the collectors blocking the left lane. Eastbound 401 past McCowan in the express at the transfer to collectors, you'll find the right lane blocked with a stalled vehicle. If you're using public transit this weekend, shuttle buses will replace service on line 1 between St. Clair and College due to track work, and on the Barry Go line, there will be no service between Downsview Park and Union Station due to construction. Back to Nicole with your forecast.
2: It's going to be sunny today, a high of 22 degrees right now in downtown Toronto, 16 and mainly sunny.
6: Jennifer, thank you for an excellent week.
5: Thank you.
6: Nicole, thank you for an excellent day. It's always so great to have you here.
2: Always fun.
6: And I also have the good fortune of thanking everybody else who helped put this show together this week. Paulina Abad, Kiara Greco, Emma Jean, Kiana McDonald, Rahma Shafi, Elise Kiefer, Susan McReynolds, Finley Matheson, Stephen Russell, and Hayden Waters. Our senior producer is Brandon Ross. Our executive producer is Maribel Tarouk. And I am your host, Chris Glover. Love getting to spend this time with you, and we'll see you on Monday. Have a great weekend.

0: Amanda was not given that access to the care that she needed to live. That, unfortunately, is not an isolated case. It keeps happening.
1: First Nations leaders want answers following the death of Miranda Mamakwa. The mother had open-heart surgery in Ottawa, but never made it to any follow-up appointments because the federal government refused to pay for her flights. Before she died, Miranda posted on Facebook demanding accountability. Coming up in 30 minutes, I'll speak to the Grand Chief of Anishinaabe Aski Nation about what needs to change and what accountability looks like. Also this morning.
2: For a lot of Canadians, a lot of our childhoods were sort of mixed in with, you know, the family gathering together on a Saturday night to watch hockey games. I think this is a cultural loss for this country.
1: It is the end of an era. CBC will no longer broadcast Hockey Night in Canada after failing to renew its sub-licensing deal with Rogers Sportsnet. Canadians will now have to pay to watch our country's national sport. Coming up, more on the future of the game and our relationship to it. Plus, in an hour, Montreal is set to host the UCI Road World Championships this weekend. But with speeds in the cycling event averaging 42 kilometers an hour, road racing is increasingly dangerous. We'll bring you a new documentary about the fight to protect riders at a time when the sport is getting faster.

and faster. But we begin with the escalating trade war and how some Canadian companies are feeling the pressure to move south. Good morning, I'm Rebecca Zanbergen, sitting in for Matt Galloway, and this is The Current. Faced with an escalating trade war with the United States, several companies working in Canada have signaled they are moving all or

0: some of their operations south of the border. Stellantis, Interfor, Crown Royal, and Sapporo are some of the big ones, but a KPMG survey released this summer found a larger trend. 40% of Canadian manufacturers said they were considering moving some or all of their business to the U.S. We'll look at the big picture for workers and the economy in a moment, but we'll start with two Canadian business owners weighing their options. First, I'm joined here in Ottawa by Jack Schinder. He is the CEO of Ambico, a manufacturer of specialized steel doors. Good morning.
1: Good morning.
0: So how much of your business do you deal with through the United States and into the United States?
1: We sell about 75% of our product into the United States.
0: So 75% goes to the U.S.
1: Correct.
0: That's a big lion's share, isn't it?
1: It is.
0: And so what has all of this trade dispute meant for you?
1: It's made us quite nervous, but at the same time, it's allowed us to look at different options to service the American marketplace.
0: And how do you do that? What are your different options that allow you to still operate in Canada?
1: Well, the different options range from something as simple as purchasing American steel from time to time, as the American Customs and Business Organization allows us to enter the United States at a very discounted rate using American steel. At times, we license manufacturers who are colleagues of ours in the United States to manufacture our product in the U.S. if we feel that we're going to be subject to large tariffs.
0: The 50% tariff that we are hearing there is now on Canadian steel products doesn't affect you if you use American steel and if you produce what you produce in the U.S., I assume.
1: Correct on both counts.
0: Okay. And so how often are you going to American steel now where you used to use Canadian steel?
1: Well, the truth is we didn't used to use a Canadian steel or frankly take a lot of effort to find out where our steel was coming from. Sometimes it was Canadian steel, sometimes it was European steel, sometimes it was American steel. But when the tariffs came into effect in March of 2025, the origin of steel became very important. So at that time, we came to understand that the use of American steel would allow us to skirt American tariffs going into the United States. That changed somewhat in April of this year, but by and large, that's the reality that we face.
0: And how much have you heard from folks who are upset that you use American steel?
1: We have not heard any feedback from anyone. They're looking for a good product. They're looking for quality and service on both sides of the border. But that being said, we don't use the American steel for our Canadian customers or for our foreign customers. There's no need in that case. But certainly with the American customer base that we have, and we have hundreds of customers in the U.S., they don't ask too many questions. They're basically interested to know whether they are going to be subject to any sort of tariff put on by their own government. And our answer to that is no, we have you covered.
0: Okay, so you found some workarounds, but have you ever thought about moving your whole production south?
1: We have thought about the possibility of setting up some sort of operation in border states. We had that discussion internally in 2016 when the first Trump administration came into power. We didn't think it was feasible for us, even though we in Ottawa are only 45 minutes from the border.
0: Why not feasible?
1: We didn't think it made sense economically, and we didn't feel that the labor base there was sufficient for our needs.
0: I understand the Canadian dollar, the strength of the Canadian dollar helps you, or the lack of strength helps you a little bit too. Tell me a little bit about that.
1: It helps us more than a little bit. As you know, the Canadian dollar is trading at about a 40% discount to the American dollar. I think this morning it was at 71.5 cents. That helps us out tremendously because our costs, by and large, for labor, well, completely for labor, are in Canadian dollars. So, yes, that's a huge advantage for us.
0: And how much business do you think, or how much has this affected your bottom line, all of what we've been talking about right now in the last year and a half?
1: It hasn't hurt our bottom line. It's obviously a cost in the hundreds of thousands of dollars that we've had to incur. But at the same time, our American customers have been very supportive of dealing with a Canadian company that is a world-class leader in its field.
0: And just remind us

0: Just before you go, I know when you walked into our studio, you were inspecting our door because, in fact, this is one of your doors, isn't it?
1: That's correct.
0: Yeah, because what kinds of doors do you all provide?
1: Well, in the CBC buildings, both here and in Toronto and across the country, we provide acoustic doors that keep sound in the studios keep sound from leaking outwards. But this is a very specific type of application. I think more commonly your listeners would encounter our doors in somewhere as ordinary as a high school auditorium. We do hundreds of doors in new high schools across the country.
0: Okay. Jack, I appreciate your time, and perhaps we'll check back in at some point. Thank you very much for this.
1: Thanks for having me.
0: Jack Schinder is the CEO of Ambico, a Canadian manufacturer of steel doors. He is in Ottawa. Now, Todd Stafford has also been feeling the impact of the tariff war on his business. He is the president of Northern Cables in Brockville, Ontario. They make commercial and industrial power cables. Todd, good morning to you.
2: Good morning, Rebecca.
0: How has the trade war changed things for your business?
2: Well, it's not a lot of fun. 4 weeks ago today, we lost half our business.
0: Half of your business? And what happened at that time?
2: Well, the 338 tariffs came in, 50% tariff on cable going into the U.S. So that was an immediate stop. We changed production Saturday morning into all Canadian products.
0: And how does that make your business viable at this point then?
2: Well, it's much more challenging trying to fill the capacity. I mean, that's what we've been spent the last 4 weeks on, is trying to gather in more Canadian business. We have 320 employees, so we're trying to keep everybody employed. We have not had to reduce employment yet. The retaliatory tariff several weeks later, that will help. You know, that we're starting to see some help with that because there's, you know, obviously less U.S. cable coming in. But the elephant in the room for us is the amount of Chinese cable coming into Canada, which far and away is our biggest issue.
0: How are you managing that? I mean, what backstops are you currently using to get through this time when we don't even really know how long it will last?
2: Well, and we don't. We're just trying to ramp up. There's certain areas of the Canadian market that are stronger, so we're trying to make more industrial cable. And you know, we're probably over-laboring some areas just to keep people here and hopefully things, you know, improve. Like, say, the counter tariffs that Canada's put on, we're starting to get inquiries from other customers that bought wire in the U.S. prior to that. So we're I think optimistic is a strong word, but we're hopeful that, you know, we'll get through with the

0: labor we have. And, our U.S. customers obviously are not very happy. And we guys had to cut off a lot of U.S. suppliers as well through the retaliatory tariffs.
1: How do those retaliatory tariffs on our end, do they help you at all? Are more Canadians looking to buy your products versus other products?
0: We're seeing that. I mean, there's still a lot of inventory in the pipeline, but we're starting to get a lot more inquiries from people who maybe bought some of their product from us and other from U.S. manufacturers. So we think we're going to see a pickup in volume. We're fortunate our supply chain was strictly U.S. and Canada. We was a North American supply chain, and we're able to pivot and buy all the materials we need primarily in Canada. There's a couple small components that come from the U.S., but they're not in the retaliatory tariffs.
1: Is there any a point for you at all that you would need to move production south of the border? Is that something you've considered?
0: Oh, we've definitely considered it. And again, it was half our business. We've had the same some of the same customers on there for 25 years, and we know each other well and have a good relationship. It's just in this environment, it's a little unstable. I mean, we always kind of thought we would have a U.S. facility someday, some year, just hopefully not in a hostage situation like we're in right now.
1: And what does it take for you to move some or all of your production down south? That can be, I'm assuming that would be a costly endeavor.
0: Oh, it's probably $100 million. It's not a small endeavor. So that's why it's not something we would just jump on. And with the tariff regime, you'd have to start a complete start to finish factory. You couldn't just send product down there and finish because of the way the tariffs are done. But again, it's kind of on our radar, but it's isn't our destiny probably to have a U.S. facility, but our goal is to maintain the employment we have in Brockville. And we think we can absorb that. There's some trade actions that are

0: works as well.
1: Is the Chinese dumping part of this equation a bigger concern for you than the trade war with the U.S.?
0: Oh, it is, because it's existential. I mean, they're bringing products into this country less than the cost of our raw materials. So it's not a matter of splitting capacity with different manufacturers domestically or trying to compete. The products that are coming in are just, there is no way to compete with that.
1: What do you want to see right now from the Canadian government? You know, we hear a lot about the Carney government trying to diversify our trading partners right now. Is that something that you would find to be helpful?
0: Not particularly. I mean, the electrical system in North America is interconnected and it's common. We use the same plugs. We use the same wire. When you travel to Europe, you have to take an adapter with you. They have a different electrical system, different frequency. Their electrical codes, like the type of cable we make, is not even permitted in their building codes in Europe or South America or anywhere else.
1: What do you think it's going to take to get a deal with the U.S.?
0: Well, two adults in a room, I think. And again, I don't know, you know, who's going to make the first call or who's going to, but something has to happen. And, you know, waiting to the midterms, I don't know if that's really a great strategy, but we like to see some action. I mean, maybe there's action happening that's not in the forefront, but would really like to see some activity.
1: And in the meantime, 4 weeks, you've lost half your business with the U.S. I mean, how much longer can you sustain what you're doing and finding these workarounds?
0: Well, I think we haven't really seen the full effect of the retaliatory tariffs. So we think we can maintain our employment the way things are unfolding. I think we could probably maintain the employment we have. Obviously, we may delay some capital spending and you know, some of the other projects we had planned until there's a little more of a stable outlook. But our goal is to sustain what we have and you know, be ready for when things improve. I mean, electrification and the need for modernized grid, I mean, those things are not going away.
1: Okay, Todd Stafford, thank you for joining us. I appreciate it.
0: Thank you, Rebecca.
1: Todd Stafford is the president of Northern Cables in Brockville, Ontario. Dennis Darby is president and CEO of Canadian Manufacturers and Exporters. He's in Toronto. Dennis, good morning to you.
2: Good morning, Rebecca.
1: You've said manufacturers are really in the eye of the storm in this tariff war. What do you make of what you just heard?
2: Well, I think those are two really good examples, both for Ambico, who've had to find ways around, you know, the tariffs, as well as Northern Cable. So what you're seeing is exactly typical Canadian manufacturer, where a large percentage of their business, you know, has been with the U.S. and where their supply chain, you know, the materials that they use tend to cross the border. That's been the way things have been for the last 50 years. And so with the trade dispute, which is tariffs on both sides, well, those tariffs affect manufactured goods by and large. That's, you know, not many other things are covered other than things that we make or that the U.S. makes.
1: Yeah. You know, I mentioned at the beginning of all of this that the KPMG survey found 42% of the 275 Canadian companies surveyed are considering moving production to the U.S. 77% of the businesses said they were considering a move, said they'd expect to make the transition within the next 2 years. I understand your organization did a similar survey of its members. What did they tell you?
2: Similar, under 50% said they are looking to move production to the States. No, those are companies that are affected by the tariffs, because the companies that are affected by the tariffs, the first set of tariffs that the Jack mentioned, the Section 232, which is steel, aluminum, automobiles, and copper and other metals, and as well as the most recent tariffs that Todd talked about, which are the ones that applied, that the U.S. applied just to Canada, they call 338. So, if companies that are in those, that are, you know, in the crosshairs of those tariffs, they're the ones that have said, yeah, we're looking to find a way to move, to look at moving production. They're not saying they want to pull up stakes, but what they're saying is, can I find, as we heard, either partners or other supply sources, or getting their inputs from somewhere other than the U.S. So it's a lot of work, and all that effort because of these tariffs. I think you heard it near the end there. Of course, while this is going on, while we're having this, you know, this spat with the U.S. is more than a spat. in many cases, Chinese manufacturers are able to undercut everybody and get their products to market. So it's a very tough situation for manufacturers.

0: and uncertainty. I mean, how often are we seeing companies of that size making these kinds of decisions as well?
1: So far we haven't, and part of it is, as you heard from your guests, you know, it's very expensive. Finding labor is very difficult. In the case of the multinationals, whether it's in any category, whether it's, you know, whether it's food and drink or steel or automotive, they often have facilities in multiple countries. So yes, there's some, the big companies have more resources to be able to shift production when they need to. For Canadian-owned companies operating, you know, it is a very expensive proposition. So that's why what we've seen, Rebecca, is we look at the numbers at quarter by or month by month. What we've actually seen is a reduction in any investment. And that is actually troubling from a manufacturing point of view in Canada. What we're seeing is that since the tariffs were applied, we've seen about a third drop in any spending on plant equipment or technology, because what manufacturers are doing is, because of, I think the word Todd used, uncertainty, nobody wants to make a decision or make an investment decision. So that's what's happening. People are sitting on the sidelines trying to see if they can find a partner in the U.S. or have an affiliate in the U.S. or find other supply chains in Canada. But at this point, because it's been so up and down, no, by and large, the sector is not making any sort of long-term moves.
0: Yeah. You know, I think it's worth noting here that while there are industries that are affected, of course, and they're in a world of pain as a result of all of this, but, you know, the 80%, I think, of what is traded between Canada and the U.S. is still covered by CUSMA. Is that true?
1: Yes, certainly. If you're talking about oil and gas or minerals or many food products, well, those continue to go back and forth. Even this week, the president, you know, changed one of his 338 tariffs and took cement and road salt off the list because they're things that they need. So despite what the U.S. administration sometimes says that they don't need anything from Canada, they actually do. But for manufactured goods, that's the, you know, 15 to 20% of goods that are affected by the tariff.
0: And so what do you want to see from the government to mitigate the manufacturing sector and the tariffs and to help with all of the uncertainty right now? Is there something more you'd like to see?
1: Well, I mean, our advice to government, we've been in constant contact with the Minister Jolie from Economic Development and Minister Champagne in Finance. The tariff relief programs that they've put in place, which are basically either liquidity supports, so cash support in some cases, grants and loans, some support for, you know, changing your customer base, even marketing in new areas. Those supports really need to be quick. What I mean by quick is they've announced about $7.5 billion in supports. Those have to be available so that companies like the two you spoke to, if they need access to ready cash, it can't be something you can get in 6 months. They have to make it available soon. On the same token, if you look at the counter tariffs, regrettably, some of the products that the government of Canada is now tariffing from the U.S. are actually manufacturing inputs. And so there are remission programs that the government has set up, but those, again, can be kind of laborious. So we need to make sure that these supports for companies, you know, is liquid, but also efficient. Yeah. So they can get through this period. And hopefully we will have as your one guest said, they get back to the table.
0: Okay. Dennis Darby, I appreciate your time for this. Thank you.
1: Thank you.
0: Dennis Darby is the president and CEO of Canadian Manufacturers and Exporters. The CBC News is next. And then?
2: I can't tell you how many games or Stanley Cup finals or international competitions we all watched as a family on CBC's Hockey Night in Canada. This is, I don't even think it's just a sports loss. I think it's a culture loss too.
0: The CBC began broadcasting NHL games on the radio in 1936. 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I'm Rebecca Zanbergen, and you're listening to The Current. 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
1: 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Coming up in an hour, it's Q.
2: If you ask actor Sarah Paulson when she's felt the most lonely, she'll tell you it was the night she won her Emmy Award. Sarah's here to tell you about that night, why she felt alone, and why her Emmy win did not make things any easier for her career.
3: This is CBC News. From CBC Toronto, here's your news at 9 o'clock. 16 degrees, mainly sunny in Toronto right now. Good morning. I'm Nicole Martin. Many Canadians are seeing...

0: Big drops in gas prices this morning, between 8 and 10 cents per liter, depending on the region. Dan McTagg of Canadians for Affordable Energy says that's because refiners are switching from summer blends to winter blends, and he adds there may be more.
1: We could see a bit of a lessening of the price over the next couple of days. I'm looking at markets, early overseas markets, suggesting perhaps another 3 cent decrease come Sunday, but that's probably as good as it's going to get, unless someone can wave a magic wand and get a lot more oil, diesel, jet fuel, and gasoline into global markets.
0: McTagg cautions those price drops only apply to gasoline. The benchmark price for Brent crude oil is hovering around $103 U.S. a barrel this morning. And legislation to extend the gas excise tax holiday will be on the agenda as Parliament returns Monday. The Liberal caucus is holding a retreat, and Prime Minister Mark Carney addresses members today, the party laying out its strategy for the fall sitting of the House of Commons. Well, drug dealing, cocaine use, and plans to open illegal cannabis dispensaries and massage parlors. Those are just some of the accusations now coming to light against Toronto cops charged in the organized crime and police corruption case known as Project South. The allegations are laid out in recently unsealed court documents that CBC News and other media were fighting to report on. Now we can. Angelina King has the details.
2: Constable Sarabjit Bedi was allegedly seen using cocaine prior to his shift in the parking lot of Toronto Police's 12 Division last December. That's according to newly unsealed court documents in the police corruption case known as Project South. 12 Division is where about half of the officers charged in the case worked, including Timothy Barnhart, who's been called the genesis of the investigation. The court documents outline how wiretaps and surveillance caught Bedi and Barnhart selling cocaine to one another and using it. They also detail how Barnhart, Bedi, and other officers were planning to open and run illegal cannabis dispensaries and massage parlors in Toronto. Barnhart is accused of planning to use his role as a police officer to offer protection to these businesses by bribing police and bylaw officers with cash. The allegations have not yet been tested in court. Barnhart's lawyer declined to comment. We didn't hear back from Bedi's. Angelina King, CBC News, Toronto.
0: Well, police could be coming back to schools in York Region. The York Regional District School Board voted unanimously to explore reviving a program that was scrapped 5 years ago over concerns about the impact to students' well-being. The CBC's Karina Zapata reports.
3: From e-scooter rules to human trafficking, York trustee Robert Kolosowski says officers can help educate students and staff about safety issues in halls and classrooms.
4: When a student has an officer they can trust, that means there's someone they can go to when they need help.
3: Uniformed officers spent decades in schools across the GTA. A Toronto school board canceled its program in 2017 after a report found it made some students uncomfortable and even intimidated. Peel followed suit in 2020, then York in 2021. Outside of Markham High School, students say they see the pros and cons of frequent police presence in the halls.
5: It will make me feel a lot more safer and protected.
6: And some students feel like it might be scary.
3: Muna Kadri is a teacher and president of the Ontario Secondary School Teachers Federation, 16th District. She says this is the wrong approach.
7: Why don't we give students the supports they need and address the root causes rather than look for ways to incarcerate them?
3: School board staff have 6 months to write a report on how to bring back the program. The trustee says it's up to them and police to figure out how much presence there would be and where. Karina Zapata, CBC News, Toronto.
0: And lastly, a third beluga that was part of a massive move of whales from Marineland has died. Oceanographic Valencia says Jellybean died suddenly today. The Spanish aquarium took in Jellybean and another beluga named Cleopatra in late August. Marineland moved all 30 of its belugas and four dolphins to aquariums in the United States and Spain. That is the CBC News from Toronto. I'm Nicole Martin. You can always get your latest news updates anytime on our website. 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Here's the weather forecast now for Toronto, Hamilton, and Niagara. Sunny skies today, a high of 22 degrees. A clear sky this evening will drop to a low of 12 degrees overnight. Tomorrow, a mix of sun and cloud. Sky clearing up in the afternoon, though, and a high of 20 degrees. For Peterborough and the Kawarthas, sunny today, a bit windy this afternoon. A high of 20 expected today. A clear sky this evening will drop to a low of just 4 degrees overnight. Tomorrow, sunny skies and a high of 19 degrees.
8: I'm Rebecca Zanbergen, sitting in for Matt Galloway, and you're listening to The Current. A month ago, Miranda Mamakwa was alive. The mother of three lived in Fort Severn First Nation on the shore of Hudson's Bay in

0: northern Ontario, but she was frustrated and not well. Miranda was recovering from the open-heart surgery she'd flown south to Ottawa for in the spring, but she couldn't go to any of the follow-up appointments her doctors ordered for her because her requests to the federal agency that funds this kind of travel were denied. Then last week, she got so sick she was flown to Thunder Bay, Ontario for emergency care. She died last Tuesday. Her family and Indigenous leaders are demanding answers from Ottawa and change. Alvin Fidler is Grand Chief of the Anishinaabe Aski Nation. He's been helping Miranda's family, and he is in Thunder Bay. Good morning, Grand Chief Fidler.
1: Good morning.
0: How is Miranda's death being felt by you and your community?
1: It's pretty devastating. And we had a service for Miranda here in Thunder Bay yesterday with family and some of the community members that had traveled to Thunder Bay and was transported back home through Fort Severn last night. And she will be buried later on this afternoon in Fort Severn.
0: Can you tell me what happened to Miranda? She was just 31 years old and had this very serious operation in April that happened in Ottawa. What? Tell me about that surgery. What was it for?
1: Getting some information from her mother, Eva, that Miranda had been ill, and they discovered that she needed to have some serious heart surgery done to her, which happened on April 23rd in Ottawa. And after her surgery, she was in Ottawa at the hospital there for 2 weeks and was transported back to Thunder Bay, and she was here for another 2 weeks at the Thunder Bay Regional Hospital, and after that was able to go home second week in May, but required follow-up care. And there were a number of appointments that were booked for her by her medical team, starting, and I think the first one was on May the 28th, at the end of May. And then another one on June 11th, July 12th, and August 6th. But she never got to any of those appointments because her travel was not approved or not arranged.
0: And she sought that funding for travel and accommodation from the Federal Non-Insurance Health Benefits Program. That's an agency of Indigenous Services Canada. Do you know why her travel, her accommodation was denied? Why did that happen?
1: We don't know. And that's why the family is demanding for a full investigation into their daughter's death and to find out who made those decisions and why.
0: She wrote a post on Facebook on August 19th about being turned down for her travel and missing those appointments. And she wrote in part, "If I die, please go after him." How frustrated do you believe Miranda was? And I know you did meet with her at some point before she passed away, and we'll talk about that. But what was she feeling in those moments?
1: I'm sure that when she made that post back in August, that I'm sure she knew that with every missed appointment, with every denial, that the risk of her dying was becoming greater and greater.

0: And knowing that that she had made attempts to seek medical help, starting in May, in June, and she never got it.
1: And she ended up going for emergency care in Thunder Bay. And so, was she able to speak to you at that time?
0: No, she was unconscious the whole time.
1: Did her family ever make it down before she passed away?
0: Yeah, they did. They were able to travel to Thunder Bay that Monday evening, and they met with Miranda's medical team Tuesday morning to get a briefing on Miranda's condition, and then they had to make the heartbreaking decision to disconnect her from life support later that afternoon, and she was pronounced deceased around 4 o'clock on Tuesday afternoon.
1: Had she gone to those appointments, do you think doctors would have caught whatever was the reason she passed away?
0: For sure. Yeah, I don't think there's any doubt about that. That if she had been properly assessed, if they had found any problems with Miranda, I'm sure they would have been able to treat her.
1: Is this something that you've heard happening before, that someone is denied transportation, medical, transit, and as a result, they suffer or perhaps pass away?
0: Yeah, I mean it's all too common. And just a quick story about another case that happened that was brought to my attention after Miranda passed away. A young mother in Sandy Lake, who was also a heart patient, had an appointment in Toronto on the Monday, but on that Friday her travel was still not approved and not arranged. So I called some senior officials at IUC, and they jumped on right away. They were able to arrange her travel within the hour, and I'm glad for that family. But there's many other individuals out there that are on the line every day trying to get a hold of someone from non-insured, and they're not getting anybody to answer their call, and that's becoming all too common.
1: What kinds of conversations have you had with with the officials who manage that program after all of this?
0: Well, I did read the statement that was issued by the ISC minister, Mandy Golmasti, a couple of days after Miranda's death, and she had said in her statement that she was willing to meet with Anishinaabemowin Nation and with the Siwalkot First Nations Health Authority I believe her words were at the earliest convenience, but the meeting hasn't happened yet. I don't know where she is in terms of the timing for this meeting, but now we're over a week after Miranda's tragic death, and we haven't had any official contact with anyone from IAC.
1: You know, we did receive a statement from Indigenous Services Canada saying they hold meetings with First Nations organizations regularly to get feedback, and that, as you've mentioned, a joint national review is underway, led by the Assembly of First Nations in collaboration with the federal government. Are you aware of this joint national review being underway?
0: Yeah, I mean, we've heard about this national review for the last 20 years. And so far, there's been no changes that we're seeing on the ground. And I believe that's why the chiefs of Anishinaabemowin Nation are now demanding for an immediate meeting with the IAC minister and to seek some concrete, sustainable, long-term solutions to non-insured so that we don't lose any more of our people.
1: What do you think's gone wrong with this system? Because it's been in effect for many years, of course. And so why is it failing in the way that you're describing?
0: Yeah, it's everything. We've always known that there is a two-tiered health system in the country. There's one for the general public, and then there's one for the First Nations people of this country, and that's what we're seeing playing on the ground with non-insured. That there is not enough money dedicated to this program to ensure that our people get the treatment that they need when they need it.
1: What do you want to hear from the minister? I know you said it, she mentioned in the, it was at the earliest convenience, but if you were to get that meeting today, what would you ask for? What would you want to hear?
0: I think just the willingness to sit down and meet would be a good start.
1: And is there a way in your mind that the problem can be solved, that it doesn't

0: come to this that we've seen in Miranda's case?
1: Well, I think that's part of the work that we've been doing the last few years is to look at how do we transform health and healthcare in our region. You know, how do we allow our communities to begin to take over some of these programs and services that they're currently being subject to? And we know that they are severely underfunded. And how do we begin to take ownership of our own health?
0: Miranda leaves behind three children, young children. What do you know of how her family is coping right now?
1: I saw them yesterday before they left for home to Fort Severn. And I just hope and pray that they're going to be okay, that somebody's going to look after them. And I know the grandmother, the grandfather will do their absolute best to look after them. But yeah, they'll need a lot of help.
0: Okay. Alvin Fidler, I appreciate you making time for us this morning. Thank you for this.
1: You bet.
0: Alvin Fidler is Grand Chief of the Anishinaabe Asuki Nation.

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1: For decades, Canadians have tuned in to Hockey Night in Canada Saturday nights on the CBC. It all began in 1952, the first hockey game ever televised in this country.
0: This weekend, the NHL preseason gets underway. But as many Canadians prepare to tuck into their ritual winter viewing, the program is going to look different. After 75 seasons on air, Hockey Night in Canada here on CBC is done, replaced by Saturday Night Hockey broadcasting on Sportsnet. And if you happen to tune in midweek, it may even be on Amazon Prime. But for a show that helped define the sport for Canadians, what do these changes mean for our relationship to hockey? Sarah Barnes is the curator of sport and leisure at the Canadian Museum of History and joins us now in studio. Hello.
2: Hi, thanks for having me.
0: So take us back to Hockey Night in Canada when it first started as a radio broadcast. That's how it all began, right?
2: It did begin there. It's sort of an incredible thing. And if we can go back, it sort of began with the start of sort of a sports culture that's going to be reported in newspapers. And then when radio gets on, it's really the first national broadcast that goes everywhere in the country. And for a long time, it was the broadcast that was sort of reaching the most Canadians. And it, as it sort of grew, the culture of sport grew, and the whole culture of the infrastructure of the country actually was growing with railroads, department stores. As Canadian culture arose and sort of spread, hockey was a big part of it.
0: Mm-hmm. And then Hockey Night in Canada's first television broadcast was in 1952. And so over the past 75 years, how would you describe what that night has meant?
2: Yeah, I think a lot of sort of public conversations have shown that it really meant a lot to families, communities. It brought people together. Many people have like fond memories of gathering around and watching. Even a casual fan of hockey sort of has some sort of connection sometimes to seeing Hockey Night in Canada.
0: You know, it's not lost on me that we're speaking wistfully about a program on CBC, from CBC. So is it really, I mean, does it still, do you believe, held that relevance even today in the wake of, you know, all the streaming services and their, you know, Canadians have been paying to watch hockey on networks now for a while, despite this still being in existence. So does it still, do you think it still had that relevance?
2: Yeah, it's a great question. And the entire time that this program was on the air, what we know is that it actually only gave a slice of hockey culture. It really did just follow and sort of present stories about men's professional hockey culture. So it never really encaptured the fullness of hockey culture that existed. Community hockey, semi-professional, women's hockey. There's so many stories in Canadians' hockey history, and this told stories of a particular kind, but that perhaps is not as hockey culture really exceeds what this program could do.
0: Mm-hmm. We certainly see that program try to get out into community and sort of suggest

0: that, you know, there are ways that we can see the community grow through hockey, and went into different parts of the country. So I think there was some of that. But now that we have, you know, this sport being broadcast on all kinds of different platforms, there's Sportsnet, Sportsnet Plus, Amazon Prime, those are expensive to get, and if you need multiple subscriptions to follow your one team, that can be costly. So how what does that mean for the accessibility of hockey?
1: Mm-hmm. I think that's generally a big disappointment of this thing, is that it's one more example of sort of the financialization of sport, where it becomes increasingly more expensive to be a fan. And so when it's behind a paywall, it, being a sports fan often means having multiple subscriptions, which is just not as accessible. But I also think we see communities coming together when we think about the NHL playoffs in the past few years. Like, we've seen watch parties and lots of people who aren't in the venue and maybe aren't watching at home finding ways to gather and find excitement in the game.
0: You know, hockey has long been criticized as a game that has a majority of white players and white audiences, but the Punjabi language broadcast of the game saw huge success and growth in the sport in the South Asian community. Ghani Mon runs a hockey program for South Asian families in Winnipeg, and he says that broadcast was the gateway for him and his community to love hockey. Have a listen to this.
2: Getting a community integrated into a sport that seemed foreign to them at one point, and now the community has graduated, it has evolved, and it has grown to not only enjoy the sport, but now to also make an impact in the sport itself.
0: How does losing these special language broadcasts threaten diversity of this sport, would you say?
1: I think the expansion and finding new ways to present this sport, finding new fans, was such an important and an important way to welcome new people to this game and really reflect the diversity that exists in Canada. And so I think it's a real loss to lose the way that the sport expanded. And I think, though, what we're in a moment where we will see what's next. Fans are here and they're willing to find ways to continue their passion and continue their love of the game.
0: The French broadcast of Hockey Night in Canada actually ended over a decade ago, and you could argue the love of the sport still very much exists in the, you know, in Montreal Canadiens has not waned, the support of that team. So is there an indicator of what we can expect for Anglo hockey fans that, yeah, it's, you know, people aren't giving up on hockey just because Hockey Night in Canada is not on CBC anymore?
1: Yeah, absolutely. I think what we see is that hockey culture is very resilient. People are passionate. And I think we also see that in the tough conversations that have been happening around hockey over the last few years. People, hockey isn't just relegated to the past in Canada. It really is something that's struggled over. People love it, celebrate it. They also challenge it and redefine it. And so that's what I think will continue to happen. And the story is changing, as it always does. But I think what we're going to continue to see is people really investing in hockey.
0: Yeah, you mentioned sort of the controversies over the last number of years and our willingness to talk and name things that are happening. How much more do you think we'll see of that? And how does that at all sort of deter people from going to that sport as a national, you know, sport, although it's not officially, I suppose?
1: Yeah, it's a great question. I think there have been so many important conversations led by communities, grassroots, academics. There's sort of people who love the sport who want to see it do better. I think they've asked us to raise our expectations around a national sport. And I think there's great work happening, and part of that work to make sure that people feel like they belong, that people can flourish, is about having those hard conversations.
0: Mm-hmm. And now there's, you know, the PWHL, which, and that certainly is a growing sport, and we're seeing all kinds of interest, and they have platforms now that they didn't have before, these female athletes. And so what is it like to see that flourish in the way it is now?
1: Yeah, it's very exciting. I think the PWHL is inviting new fans. People who may not have seen themselves as hockey fans before are into it. They're following stats. They're on playoff runs. And so I think it sort of shows that, like, hockey is not just one thing, and it never has been. It's really expansive. And so that is going to happen and sort of flourish and continue regardless of sort of what is happening at these very high levels of media, where it's big business and the stakes are really high.
0: Mm-hmm. You know, when Hockey Night in Canada first began, it was a much different time. We have a much different cultural landscape in Canada now. And so is it fair to say

0: say that hockey is Canada's game when there are so many other things going on right now and so many varying interests across cultures and communities?
1: Mm-hmm. Well, the way I think about this is that I don't think it's a zero-sum game. And so I really think that having a great, diverse sport culture where people can find the sports they love, the physical activities they love, and find community and connection, that can exist in many different places. And I don't think that threatens Canada's love of the game as well. So I think these things can be, these things exist. And it Canada's sport culture has never just been about hockey. We have a great collection at the museum that really shows the diversity of sport interests that have existed in Canada. And so it's part of our job to help tell that story.
0: You're here in Ottawa. Are you a Sens fan?
1: Yes, and a Charge fan.
0: And a Charge fan. The Ottawa Charge. Go Charge, indeed. Okay, well, thank you very much for dropping by. I appreciate it.
1: Thank you.
0: Sarah Barnes is the curator of sport and leisure at the Canadian Museum of Hockey. And what did Hockey Night in Canada mean to you? And will you still watch hockey this season, or will you be lining up for a different sport? You can email us, thecurrent@cbc.ca.

The home team trails behind, but they grab the puck and go bursting up, and they're down across the line. They storm the crease like bumblebees. They travel like a burning flame. We see them slide the puck inside. It's a 1-1 hockey.

last game of the playoffs, too. Take me where the hockey players face off down the rink. And the Stanley Cup is all filled up for the champs who win the drink. Now the final flick of the hockey stick.

0: That was Stompin' Tom Connors with the hockey song. And again, if you have thoughts on all of this and what Hockey Night in Canada meant to you, or if you're okay with going to all of the other streaming services that provide hockey games for you, let us know your thoughts. TheCurrent@cbc.ca. And coming up after your regional update.
1: The bike that I'm on now versus the bike that I first started racing on is night and day. The speeds that you can hit are far higher, but the rules haven't caught up, and that's made the sport far more dangerous.
0: Crashes, injuries, and deaths are leading many competitive road cyclists to want to make their sport safer. Heading into the Road World Championships in Montreal, stay tuned for our documentary on the dangers of racing, the debate over safety measures, and why, in spite of it all, cyclists, they still love the sport. So that is coming up in 90 seconds. I'm Rebecca Zanbergen, and you're listening to The Current.

0: CBC Toronto, mainly sunny, 18 degrees. I'm Nicole Martin. Here are your top stories. Many Canadians are seeing big drops in gas prices this morning, between 8 and 10 cents per liter, depending on the region. Dan McTagg of Canadians for Affordable Energy says that's because refiners are switching from summer blends to winter blends. McTagg cautions those price drops only apply to gasoline. The benchmark price for Brent crude oil is hovering around $103 U.S. a barrel this morning. And a third beluga that was part of a massive move of whales from Marineland has died. Oceanographic Valencia says Jellybean died suddenly today. The Spanish aquarium took in Jellybean and another beluga named Cleopatra in late August. Two Marineland belugas and a resident beluga at Chicago's Shedd Aquarium died within weeks of their move. The closed Niagara Falls attraction moved all 30 of its belugas and four dolphins to aquariums in the United States and Spain. More news ahead. Here's the weather forecast now for Toronto, Hamilton, and Niagara. Sunny skies today, a high of 22 degrees. A clear sky this evening will drop to a low of 12 degrees overnight. Tomorrow, a mix of sun and cloud. Sky clearing up in the afternoon, though, and a high of 20 degrees. For Peterborough and the Kawarthas, sunny today, a bit windy this afternoon, a high of 20 expected today. A clear sky this evening will drop to a low of just 4 degrees overnight. Tomorrow, sunny skies and a high of 19 degrees.
1: I'm Rebecca Zanbergen, and you're listening to The Current. Beginning Sunday, Montreal hosts the UCI Road World Championships. Top cyclists from around the world will compete, including Canada's reigning women's world champion, Magdalene Vallière-Mille. But with racers averaging a speed of 42 kilometers an hour, it is a dangerous sport.
2: Big crash. Sani Bagancha, the leader of La Vuelta España, has come down, and he's come down hard.
3: Wow, we don't see him often in the crashes, but he has hurt himself.
1: Five-time Tour de France winner Tadej Pogačar will not be in Montreal to defend his world championship title because of his injuries from that crash this summer in Spain. Crashes in this sport are common and sometimes fatal. This year alone, three competitive riders died during races, with at least six more killed on training rides. The CBC's John Chipman has been investigating what some cyclists say is an urgent need to protect riders who are going faster and faster. Here's John's documentary.
4: La course commence dans 15 minutes. Start of the race in about 15 minutes.
5: I'm standing in an industrial park on the outskirts of Saint-Georges, a city of 33,000 people about 100 kilometers south of Quebec City in the rolling foothills of the Appalachian Mountains. It's a chaotic hive of activity as cyclists zip in and out of the parking lot, weaving around team support staff and well-wishers as they warm up for the day's races. This is the heartland of competitive cycling in Canada. It's late June, and I'm here for the Canadian Road Cycling Championships, whose winners will qualify for the Worlds in Montreal. Some big names are here.
6: Et nous soulignons le retour de Michael Woods. Michael Woods is back with us today. He won the title in 2024.
5: Michael Woods has had a long, accomplished professional career racing in Europe, even taking a stage of the Tour de France in 2023. He retired from professional racing last year.
7: I started racing bikes in 2010. The bike that I'm on now versus the bike that I first started racing on is night and day. The speeds that you can hit are far higher, but the rules haven't caught up, and that's made the sport far more dangerous.
5: Crashes were a big part of why he retired from professional cycling. Michael is fine competing in smaller circuit races like this one, but he's done racing in the enormous mountain-spanning World Tour events in Europe. To his mind, the sport is not doing enough to protect its athletes.
7: I've had way too many crashes. I've probably averaged around 3 to 4 per season and raced for over 15 years, so definitely in the 30s to 40s. In 2019, I broke my femur. Last season, 2025, I crashed and woke up in an ambulance, broke my collarbone, and yeah, severe concussion.
5: In fact, winning the national

0: nationals again isn't even his primary goal.
1: I'm trying to set up my former teammate, Pierre-André Côté, for the win.
0: For the elite women's race, Alex Volstad is among the hopeful. I ask her what her plan is today.
2: Survive and see what happens.
0: The 20-year-old races professionally for EF Education Oatly, another World Tour team. She's based in Spain. Not all the cyclists are as accomplished or experienced as Michael or Alex. In fact, riders don't have to qualify for the Nationals. Just buy a license through your provincial cycling federation and you're in. A focused young cyclist with a scruff of beard warms up on his trainer.
3: This is my first time. This is definitely the biggest race I'll have done.
0: Elon Basada rides with an amateur team in Montreal.
3: I've only been racing for 3 years. I've been riding probably for five or so. I think it's going to be tough with the field that we have.
0: Elon was supposed to be racing with a friend, but he broke his collarbone at a recent race.
3: It's really a shame.
1: Is this something that you think about when you're going
3: to race? Yeah, every race. Try not to crash. If you stay on two wheels, it's a good race.
4: Êtes-vous prêts? 3, 2, 1, 0! C'est parti!
0: A light drizzle falls as the men begin their 185-kilometer race. From here, they ride 30K through winding hills before doing a 15K loop 8 times and then heading back. I fall behind the support vehicles following the riders out to the circuit loop, but it's not long before the first signs of trouble.
5: Let's see what's going on.
0: An ambulance is parked on the side of the road. A dazed rider walks toward it. When I get close, I ask him what happened.
6: It's wet, so one break and we've done, everything was done.
1: What did you hurt here?
6: My ankle.
0: His arm is also in a sling and he looks to be favoring his collarbone. Further on, another rider sits on the side of the road, too distraught to speak. His girlfriend, Florence Filion, who is in the team's support vehicle, explains what happened.
2: I think a guy was stressed in his riding and just made everybody fall.
0: I ask her how many riders crashed.
2: Maybe 5. A lot just continued the race. A guy hit its head and still decided to continue.
0: Florence's boyfriend is not seriously injured, but his bike is wrecked.
1: Is it because of the wet? Is that what it was?
2: I think it was just the rider.
0: She acknowledges there's a wide range of skill levels here. Inexperienced amateurs up against seasoned pros.
2: Lots of pressure on these young men, and that causes stuff like this.
0: Michael Woods says crashes are a constant worry for competitive cyclists. He's competed in races in which riders died. So has Alex Volstad.
7: I didn't know her personally. I mean, I had raced with her throughout the year.
0: 2 years ago, when Alex was just 18, a young Swiss rider named Muriel Führer died at the World Championships in Zurich in a junior race in which they were both competing.
7: I was just riding the race normal, like we hadn't heard anything during the race, so I just like crossed the line and thought, oh, it's just a normal day out.
0: Canadian Naomi Julien was also in the 73.6K race. She was 17 at the time, competing for an amateur team based in the Netherlands.
8: The weather was really bad. It was raining and it was quite cold, like I think 15 degrees or something.
0: The race started in the pretty suburb of Ouster, taking riders around a lake and into a loop that climbed onto a plateau of trees and farmland perched high above Zurich, before a treacherous descent through a heavily wooded, steep and secluded forest ravine. Heavy rains had soaked the roads, which were littered with wet leaves.
8: I actually had really bad legs. So yeah, I still finished the race and I finished around 80-something placed. I believe I was 13th or 12th maybe. So for me, I was pretty happy with it.
0: As the competitors crossed the finish line, no one knew that Muriel Führer was still out there.
7: She crashed on one of the descents up in the woods. There's a really long, wet descent in the trees, but I think she had slipped out in a corner and gone under a guardrail and into the ditch, and then no one saw it because it was so strung out on the descent. Sometimes you're often alone. Like, I'm often like that in races if I'm dropped, so it's quite scary sometimes. You're just sometimes alone in the middle of nowhere.
0: Race organizers eventually realized Muriel was unaccounted for. A search party was mobilized, but it would be more than 80 minutes after her crash before a safety marshal found her lying unconscious in the woods. Muriel Fuhrer died in hospital the following day.
8: It was really weird how we found out, actually. We were, I think, at a restaurant, like heading back home because we were driving back all the way to the Netherlands. And we found out on Instagram, yeah, about her death. And it was a big shock.
0: Naomi Julien didn't realize it.

0: time, but she was riding with Muriel just before her fatal descent.
1: The police, of course, did an investigation, and they went to see the live stream and who was there around her. In the live stream, we can see we're next to each other.
0: Naomi didn't know Muriel, but they were both part of a group of riders working together to finish the race.
1: This was the last uphill before going into the circuit, but I actually went into the descent quite focused and at full speed.
0: Naomi stayed ahead of Muriel on the descent and didn't see or hear anything out of the ordinary.
1: I think the police, they asked a few questions about if there was wild animals that could have implied the accident. I unfortunately haven't heard anything or seen anything. Maybe I was too in the zone, but I think there was nothing there.
0: Muriel died from a traumatic brain injury. The Zurich Public Prosecutor's Office found that emergency crews acted quickly once alerted, and its investigation did not place criminal fault on organizers or responders. The final report did not address whether the delay in finding Muriel contributed to her death. Police and race officials acknowledged that the torrential rain, wet, leaf-covered asphalt, and low visibility under the dense forest canopy were all factors in her crash.
2: It was just quite a shock, and like, especially my family too, like, they were in Canada at the time, so they were just like, whoa, like, some girl passed away in your race, and like, this could happen to you. It was just really close to home. A girl my age, it's crazy to just think that it could happen to me.
0: The race did two passes through the tree-lined descent, meaning all the competitors passed by the spot Muriel crashed, not knowing she was lying there just off the road, unseen. Naomi says she struggled initially to process what had happened.
1: I was a bit in disbelief that someone actually took the start of this race and never finished. I don't know how, as a friend, as a family member, I would have passed through this. It's really terrible. But also my coach at that time, he was like, lay your bike on this side, go through your emotions, and then we'll get back. So I took a good month without touching my bike, thinking if I truly want to do this, is it worth it? And for me, it just brings a lot more than I can lose.
0: Michael Woods was competing at those world championships as well. Despite the tragedy, the event continued.
3: The sport's wild in that sense. When a rider passes away, it's sad. Everyone's impacted by it, but they didn't cancel the event. And it's the same with other instances where I've raced where professional riders have died. Riders that I competed against, they died. And yeah, maybe we took things a bit easier the next day or had a moment of silence, but racing continued.
4: Hello, Warner!

0: rays went from cloudy to a light drizzle to steady, then torrential rain. As the kilometers piled up and the hours wore on, scores of riders started dropping out. In fact, more than half the field didn't finish, including Ilan Besada, the first-timer from Montreal.
1: What happened?
2: Legs didn't show up today.
1: Oh, no.
2: Yeah. On a good day, I think I might have stayed in a bit longer, but it was a bad day for me. It is what it is, though.
1: Yeah.
0: I asked race organizer Francis Rancour how he keeps cyclists safe in such challenging conditions.
3: The main issue is the thunderstorm and lightning. If it gets really dangerous, we have to stop the race. So we call on the radio and we lift a red flag and we take everybody out of the course. To ice rink somewhere or a barn or something, we have to really, really fast. But it didn't happen.
0: Francis says the rain got torrential near the finish area, but not out on the course.
3: It was bad here, but up there we almost no rain. So,
0: really?
3: Yeah. On the circuit, like small rain, and that's it.
0: Rider Michael Woods begs to differ.
4: I mean, we got hailed on. We got smashed by rain out there. It certainly wasn't a beautiful day when we were racing. It wasn't the worst weather I've raced in by far, but it was significant.
0: One of the main changes following Muriel Fuhrer's death has been a push to get GPS tracking devices on all bikes. They were rolled out at last year's World Championships in Rwanda and are expected to be in place in Montreal. And cycling's governing federation, Union Cycliste Internationale, or UCI, hopes to have GPS tracking at all World Tour events by next season, including the Tour de France. But they're not used at the Canadian Nationals.
3: No, we don't. Maybe we wish we could, but it's a lot of money to put that on, huh? Yeah. But we are not in Europe, like high mountains and lots of turns and everything. We don't have it here, though. We have a long straight line. But it would be good to have GPS, but we don't have money to do that.
0: Adam Hansen is a former professional cyclist from Australia who now leads the Cycliste Professionnel Associé, the governing body for pro cyclists. He also sits on SAFER, which works to improve rider safety. I ask him what he makes of the fact that cyclists at events like the Canadian Nationals don't have GPS.
5: I'm really surprised that there's not someone that just creates an app on your phone, acts as a GPS tracker at these smaller races, because a lot of these small races, the riders do race with their phones. Professional level, you're not allowed to ride with a phone. That's how I would implement it in, the non-professional smaller races.
0: Cyclist airbags are another measure SAFER is exploring.
5: The system is really small. It actually fits in your bike pants and that, and bike pants have straps that go over your shoulders, so it's in the straps also. And when it goes off, it actually puts a ring around your neck area and it actually covers your collarbone. It goes all the way down the sides and protects your ribs and all the way down to your hips. And the device itself, it has padding at the back also. So it really protects your spines, protects your neck and the side of your, it goes almost up to your helmet. So you have protection from the foam and then you have the airbag almost connected directly to it. So it actually looks really good, really promising.
0: Michael Wood says they're long overdue.
4: They're certainly something that could be seen quite soon in the peloton, which to me is a no-brainer. It's crazy to me that we're just wearing helmets.
0: Michael hopes, too, that more will be done to make the routes themselves safer, to prevent accidents from happening. Improving course design is a priority for SAFER as well.
4: It's ironic, but the increase in infrastructure created to make cycling safer ultimately increases risk for racing on the bike.
0: He's talking about changes meant to make recreational and commuter cycling safer.
4: Adding speed bumps, adding roundabouts, adding bollards to create bike lanes. They're all fantastic. They're fantastic for communities. They're fantastic for making cycling safer and for reducing speed with vehicles. But they make cycling in a bike race way more dangerous.
0: Alex Volstad says when you're in the middle of the peloton, which is a mass of riders racing tightly together, you're pretty much riding blind.
6: There's so much that can just like pop out of nowhere when you're going quite fast and all you can see is the wheel in front of you. There's potholes, there's narrowings, there's curbs, there's speed bumps especially. Sometimes if it hits you by surprise, then you can get a bit like bucked off your bike like you're riding a horse or something.
4: That's one of the reasons why the appeal

0: appeal to have these races happen in more rural areas is there because it is safer. You have these bigger roads with less complicated road infrastructure that does reduce your risk as a rider.
1: UCI and Safer have implemented already or are considering changes aimed at slowing the bikes down as well. Hardware changes like standardizing wheels, limiting minimum handlebar widths or rim depths, frame weight, and gear capacity. But slowing down the bikes has divided riders. Some, like Michael Woods, thinks it's worth it if it makes racing safer. Others, like Adam Hansen, feel it could undermine the sport.
2: To me, it's hard to get my head around this because that's the whole purpose of the sport, to go as fast as possible.
1: Some riders point to simpler fixes. Michael Berry is a former Canadian pro cyclist. He had a bad crash on a rainy descent during an amateur race in the late 90s in the French Alps.
3: Flying downhill, kind of like a 20-year-old does, and came into a corner, and I didn't see that there was gravel on the corner, and broke my femur.
1: The reason he didn't see the gravel was because he wasn't wearing his glasses. He had a light prescription and didn't think he needed them when racing.
3: There weren't many guys using them in the peloton just because it's easier to race without them because you're, you know, in the pouring rain and everything, they get a bit dirty, or if contact lenses are even worse.
1: From then on, he wore prescription racing glasses, something his teammates were curious about.
3: On the team bus, guys would just pick up the glasses and put them on, and different riders were like, holy smokes, I can actually see better with these on. So yeah, a few of my teammates went and got glasses after, and they're all, it was like definitely three of them.
1: Michael Berry thinks requiring cyclists to take an eye test would do wonders for improving safety. Drivers, after all, need one to operate a car.
3: It's a simple thing to do. If I was running a team, I would just make sure that all the riders at the beginning of the year get their eyes tested and do it annually. They're testing for every other physical aspect attribute the riders have. So just a simple eye test would make a fairly big difference. If we start looking at the small things that contribute to the crashes, they accumulate, like the compounding effect of many small things does affect the safety of the riders in the races and contribute to more crashes.
1: Michael Woods says there are broader structural issues in the sport that he feels encourages riders to take more risks, which increases the chance of crashes. Starting in the 2020 season, UCI introduced what's known as a promotion and relegation system. Modeled after English soccer, teams need to score points to stay in the top-level World Tour, which is the most lucrative and comes with automatic entries in the marquee races like the Tour de France. Don't score enough points and a team risks being demoted.
0: I think it's a bad system. I'm not a fan of it at all. One of the things I loved about cycling when I first entered it, it was very win-oriented. The objective was never finishing top 20 in a race. It was you trying to win or setting your teammate up for a win.
4: In professional cycling, most competitors are support riders or domestiques. Their main job is to help the team leader win, like racing up front so the top rider can draft off them and conserve energy for the finish. If the team leader wins, everyone does. At least that's how it used to be.
0: Riders, staff, managers, everyone did not care if you finished 30th but your teammate won. But with the relegation system, points were allotted to guys coming even in 50th in a race or just finishing. So it's evolved into now everybody's racing for points, and that puts a lot more stress on the finales, and it means that guys are sprinting and taking risks for minor placings. So the risks and the crashing don't stop even after the race is won.
1: I reached out to UCI for comment about the concerns Michael Woods raised regarding the relegation system and Michael Berry's suggestion for mandatory vision tests. The Federation declined to respond, instead pointing me to its website where it has various regulations and press releases pertaining to rider safety. The takeaway? The Federation says it's exploring a variety of new measures aimed at protecting competitors.
5: One kilometer to the end.
1: Back at the men's race, the rain has finally broken, and after 4 hours, the men's field approaches the finish line. A breakaway group of eight riders leads the way, among them 2024 winner Michael Woods and his former teammate Pierre-André Côté, who Woods is trying to help propel to victory.

0: But in one of the most significant upsets in the history of the National Road Cycling Championships, a lower-tier rider named Jérôme Gauthier beat the field of World Tour heavyweights in a sprint at the line. Michael finished seventh, one spot behind his former teammate Pierre-André, who had to settle for 30 points rather than the 100 that comes with the win.
1: Et nous sommes prêts maintenant pour le podium. Elite Women's Podium. The winner today for the second time.
0: In the women's elite race, Alex Volstad came up just short, finishing second to Maggie Coles Lister in the final sprint.
1: Lister, the human power.
2: Yeah, she got me. So, I mean, I can be happy with the 23 title.
3: Category, once again, just like last year, Alexandra Volstad.
0: Alex won the under 23 classification. Michael Woods was at peace with his finish.
4: You happy?
5: Yeah.
4: Yeah?
5: Yeah.
4: I noticed there was a little bit of a spill towards the front.
6: Was there?
4: Yeah, yeah.
6: I didn't see it. Maybe this is the second group. You're always going to have some big wrecks at races, even at a smaller race like this.
0: How hopeful are you?
6: I think that eventually the sport will adapt or it will die, and I don't see the sport dying anytime soon. So I'm an optimist, and I am hopeful. It's such a beautiful sport.
7: The documentary was produced by John Chipman from the CBC's audio documentary unit with support from Joan Weber and Julia Pagel. And that is our program for today. Stay tuned to Radio 1 for Q. We're going to leave you now with the German electronic band Kraftwerk. Here's Tour de France. I'm Rebecca Zanbergen, sitting in for Matt Galloway. 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
1: I'm Phelan Johnson, the host of See You in Court, and we are back with an all-new season. Our first episode is about a woman named Gwen Jacob, who, on a sweltering day in 1991, did what she had to do to cool down. 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She was catcalled, fined, and arrested, but she refused to back down, sparking a national debate about bearing breasts. 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
2: If you ask actor Sarah Paulson when she's felt the most lonely, she'll tell you it was the night she won her Emmy Award. Sarah's here to tell you about that night, why she felt alone, and why her Emmy win did not make things any easier for her career.
3: This is CBC News. From CBC Toronto, here's your news at 10 o'clock. 17 degrees, partly cloudy in Toronto right now. Good morning, I'm Nicole Martin. Prime Minister Mark Carney is meeting with his Liberal caucus today in Ottawa. The MPs are holding a retreat ahead of a new parliamentary session starting Monday. Janice McGregor looks at what's planned.
4: Three new MPs join this caucus following by-election wins at the end of the summer, and there are five, maybe soon to be six, vacancies in the House of Commons. So this is a team that's growing, recruiting, buoyed by high polling numbers, and poised to put a more comfortable governing majority to work this fall. But well, their headcount for House votes is going to be less tense. Their to-do list is very serious. On the affordability front, a bill went on notice last night to enact the finance minister's recent announcement of an extension of the gas tax relief at the pumps. Ministers have been previewing legislation to make their one project, one review, regulatory approval streamlining push the default now, not just for major builds that are designated as nationally significant, but all new investments. And the government's trying to modernize labor relations and avoid the government needing to intervene in so many work disputes. Janice McGregor, CBC News, Ottawa.
3: Well, a day after Premier Doug Ford said he supports Toronto Mayor Olivia Chow amid her bid for re-election, his office says it was not an endorsement. While Ford and Chow were at the opening of a new vaccine manufacturing facility on Wednesday, Ford was asked about making any endorsements in the mayoral race. He said he and Chow have a phenomenal relationship that has resulted in a lot of funding for the city. He went on to say he'd continue to support the mayor and that she was doing a, quote, incredible job. Ford's remarks were widely interpreted as at least a quasi endorsement of Chow, including by her main rival Brad Bradford. Yesterday, however, his office issued a statement saying the premier did not endorse Chow and will not endorse any candidate in the Toronto mayoral race. A 911 service outage that affected a large portion of Canada yesterday is raising concerns about the reliability of Canada's emergency infrastructure. Alessio Donini reports.
5: Yesterday's disruption impacted service from Manitoba to Ontario to the Maritimes, leaving millions of people without an immediate way to call for help at a time when some needed it most. Since service returned, the outage has been traced to a problem within Bell's next-generation 911 network, an internet-based system that allows people to send text messages, photos,
6: need a call because there wasn't.
5: After a Rogers outage in 2022 cut 12 million Canadians from 911 services for 26 hours, plans were put in place to redirect network traffic through competitors in the event of an outage.
6: What happened to that failover? Why did the backups not work? I'd like to ask Bell that question at this point in time.
5: Bell is now required to provide the CRTC with a report on what went wrong and how to prevent a repeat. Alessio Donini, CBC News, London.
3: A third beluga whale moved from the closed Ontario theme park Marineland has died. The Spanish aquarium that took in Jellybean says it happened today. Two Marineland belugas and a resident beluga

0: at a Chicago aquarium died within weeks of their move. The Niagara Falls attraction said it couldn't afford to take care of the whales anymore, adding if they weren't moved, they'd be euthanized. And lastly, a powerful bomb has torn through a mosque in northwestern Pakistan, killing at least 7. Officials say the same explosion also struck a nearby building housing police offices, leaving more than 30 people wounded. Footage posted on social media showed the mosque's roof collapsed. Rescuers and residents could be seen pulling injured people from the rubble and carrying them to ambulances. That is the CBC News from Toronto. I'm Nicole Martin. You can always get your local news anytime on our website. 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Here's the weather forecast now for Toronto, Hamilton, and Niagara. Sunny skies today, a high of 22 degrees. A clear sky this evening will drop to a low of 12 degrees overnight. Tomorrow, a mix of sun and cloud, sky clearing up in the afternoon, though, and a high of 20 degrees. For Peterborough and the Kawarthas, sunny today, a bit windy this afternoon, a high of 20 expected today. A clear sky this evening will drop to a low of just 4 degrees overnight. Tomorrow, sunny skies and a high of 19 degrees.
1: I'm Ali Hassan, in for Tom Power. Welcome to Q. Sarah Paulson started acting right out of high school, and she's turned her passion into a full, fulfilling, and award-winning acting career. Studio 60 on the Sunset Strip, Blue Jay, Bird Box, Mud, 12 Years a Slave, American Horror Story, the list is long. So would you believe that when she read her most recent script, she wanted to crawl into a hole? She's here to tell you more. Plus, the UK band Jungle started with two childhood buddies who initially wanted to keep their identities concealed, preferring to let the music speak for itself. But after winning awards and hearing accolades, maybe they do need to be seen and celebrated. That's all coming up on Q.

0: Sarah Paulson is at the top of her game. She has been acting for decades, and in that time, she's won an Emmy, a Tony. She's worked with some of the biggest directors and actors in the biz, might be one of the best actors of our time. And yet, it might surprise you to learn that Sarah Paulson still walks onto a set feeling like she has to prove herself. When she was offered the part in her new film, Closing Night, she says she was terrified, partly because the role was written for her and she didn't want to disappoint. In the film, Sarah plays an actor at the pinnacle of her success who has become profoundly isolated from the people around her. Tom Bauer had the chance to talk to Sarah about the movie when it came to the Toronto International Film Festival recently, and they also got into why acting is her way to the truth, why winning the Emmy was one of the loneliest nights of her life, aw, and her love of Oscar acceptance speeches. It's a very fun chat, so let's get into it. Here's Tom's conversation with Sarah Paulson.
1: I'm so scared of not spoiling this movie.
2: Well, I don't want you to spoil it.
1: I don't want to spoil it either.
2: I don't want you to spoil it.
1: It's, you can't really even talk about it.
2: So basically, what'd you have for breakfast?
1: I had a little egg sandwich on an English muffin.
2: Oh, nice.
1: What'd you have?
2: I had a little omelet with some sourdough toast.
1: Two of us.
2: Two of us egging it up.
1: Coming. Egging it up in the streets.
2: Egging it up in the streets.
1: What I can talk about is the why of why you made it. I heard that when you first got this role presented to you, the quote I saw, you said, "I was terrorized by it."
2: Yeah.
1: What does that mean?
2: Well, for all the things that we can't say in terms of plot, but I also had a terrible fear that I wasn't going to be able to do it well. Cody Fearn, who is our director and co-writer of the movie, is an actor that I worked with on American Horror Story many years ago, and we had remained friends. And he basically delivered the script by way of saying, "I wrote this for you, and I want you to be in it." And I feel as lovely as that is, it also carries a certain kind of burden, and if you're me and you have my psychology, it makes you want to crawl into a hole, because I remember in our first fitting, I just thought, which he wanted to be there to look at all the clothes, and I just thought, oh God, what if I disappoint him? What if I disappoint him so massively? It's why I love to audition, and that has sort of not been part of my life for a while, and which is, you know...
1: You like to prove yourself a little bit.
2: I like to know that when I'm walking in the room, I've proved myself for this particular piece, not just the body of your work that lets them know that you might be capable of this. The word might...

0: is I'd much rather know that I've sort of earned it by proving it prior. And so I just was very worried that I was going to disappoint him, because there was a lot to navigate in the movie. And although I am playing an actress who is meeting this particular moment in her life, and I myself am an actress, it just, that was like where the similarities kind of ended. And so I just thought, I just wasn't sure how to do it, and I was terrified of disappointing him.
1: I can see how that would be hard, given that the similarities ended in that you were both just actresses. Because I read this quote from you one time. You said, "My way of accessing characters is filtering them through my own way of being."
0: Uh huh.
1: So what do you do then if all you got is that you have the same job?
0: Well, what I meant by that, what a weird way to say that. Why did I say that?
1: Beats me. I'm not on the couch.
0: Yeah, I should be, obviously. I think what I meant was, and I don't think that was a very elegant way of saying it, and I'm sure I won't do much better now, but I'm going to try, which is that I like to try to find where do I align? What is the same? And it helps me, I think, try to find the truth of it and not worry so much about the result, which is how I deal with my fear and my terror.
1: So what do you do then with this character, who is, I think we can say, is going through an estrangement with her family.
0: With my family.
1: With some news that they got that's a bit life-altering.
0: Dealing with some news that's a big life-altering piece.

0: but I have a very profound connection. We worked together on Linda Tripp was the first time that I worked with her, which was American Crime Story impeachment. So I brought her along with me for this movie, and Cody was incredible, because some directors, I think it could feel sort of threatening, because I basically have a person there that I sort of turn to when I'm done with the take, saying, you know, was that truthful? Was the truth in there? And some of what I'm not able to talk about is what my character is going through causes a physical change, mental, emotional change. Yeah. And so I was working with someone basically from the outside in, which is a sort of new way of working.
1: I've never heard of that, about having sort of an honesty judge.
0: Well, that's how I'm calling it that. But she's really a movement coach who is, I suppose, also an acting coach. But I think of her as, she is my barometer of truth. And because we have such a similar way of assessing performance or art in general, I really trust her. And when she says, I'm telling you that was as full and true as you could possibly, there's nothing more for you to do here, I trust her. And it's not that I don't trust Cody or any other person that I'm working with directorially, but it is, when you're beginning some new endeavor with a person that you don't know what that creative life, I mean, I do know what Cody's like as an acting partner, but I didn't know what Cody was going to be like as my director. And so I have Julia there as kind of a, almost like a security blanket.
1: I love this. My favorite thing about it is that that's your aspiration, is to be as truthful as you possibly.
0: That's the only thing I care about as far as acting goes.
1: When you were a kid, you were growing up, your mom was a waitress at Sardi's, which mm-hmm. is this very, if people have ever seen the before and after Broadway photos where there's a bunch of caricatures of actors on the wall, it was the hang before theater, mm-hmm. it was the hang afterwards. First off, I'd just love to hear what that was like being there. But also, I'd like to know, what was the first performance you saw that made you go that, oh, acting can be about truth?
0: Oh, it was probably Jessica Lange in the movie Frances. I was maybe 14 years old, and it came on a like Channel 9 or Channel 11, with like WPIX, I think it was called, 11 in New York City, and I was living in Brooklyn. And I was raised by a single mom, and I was like a Saturday or Sunday afternoon, and the movie, I just happened to come onto the movie midway through the movie. And it was a scene of Jessica playing Frances Farmer, and it was not even one of the more dramatic scenes. She was sitting in the car, looking at what I came to understand was her family home, and her mother was inside there. And she was, the way she was sitting and the way she was looking at the house, there was no dialogue. I was just entranced. And it was because there was something wholly communicated to me about her internal life with no dialogue and just with the way she was looking at the house. And I thought, what is this movie? And of course, this was the day where you didn't have the guide. I couldn't scroll through and figure out. So I just had to watch longer. And then I went to the video store, to the VHS store, which was near my house. So I walked down there and I rented the VHS of Frances and watched it till I just, you know, kept re-renting it.
2: Mom, I decided that I'm not going to go back to Hollywood. You know, I thought that's what I wanted, Mom. And I went after it with all my soul. And it nearly killed me. So, I'm done with it now. It's over. I don't want it anymore. Ma, I need a different kind of life.
0: It just was this phenomenal performance to me that was devoid of vanity, devoid of falsehood, and was just a complete immersion in a sort of psychological experience. Of this woman, an actress, Frances Farmer, and it was just...
1: Jessica Lange, you ended up working with her, and she was the one who introduced you to Ryan Murphy.
0: That
1: and
0: is
1: of course,
0: correct.
1: Everything
0: so
1: goes up.
0: My entire... So she was the actress for me.
1: Did you tell her?
0: Oh, yeah, she knows. She really knows. But then my first real Broadway experience, I did Glass Menagerie with Jessica in 2005, and we got to do that together, and then that's how American Horror Story came to me.
1: Did you ever... The thing, when I was reading about you, like, Sardi's surrounded by Broadway, which must have been amazing.
0: Beyond anything I could have possibly ever imagined or dreamt of in my life.
1: What's the most memorable memory you have from that? Memorable memory?
0: Of doing the play or about getting character?
1: No, hanging out in Sardi's when you were a kid.
0: It was just my mom had me at 21. She moved to New York City at 27 I was five, my sister was three, and she got a job at Sardi's. And the most amazing thing about this was the man who hired her, I think now runs, if not owns, the restaurant. He was there the day I got my caricature, and I brought my mother to the day. And so my mom got to see him again, and she got to thank him. But it was also just, he remembered her. He told me he remembered the day she came in, and he hired her, and she had no real experience, you know, waitressing in New York. And there he was, and there my mom was, and then there my caricature that looks absolutely nothing like me. I look just not like me, but it's me. Like, no one would know that was me.
1: Weirdly looks like me.
0: Weirdly looks like you.
1: Yeah.

0: We're having a bit of a moment here.
1: You're like that. You're the guy.
2: You're the guy that they looked at and they're like, let's draw that and put Sarah's name.
1: Put Sarah's name on it. I don't know if you saw downstairs. My name advertised in the show. Picture you.
2: Yeah, picture me.
1: Actually, Jessica Lange.
2: We both wish.
1: As far as I could tell, you were obsessed with acting from the get go. I heard a great story that when you were a kid and you would go to a new school, you would tell people,
2: lies.
1: I almost got the job of Annie.
2: Annie, the movie. Yeah, I did. I crafted a whole lie because I did move around a lot. So it was like every new school I went to was a new opportunity to tell a big fat lie about the auspices of my beginning. And none of it was true.
1: What I can't find out, I noticed that you when you went to school for drama, I got a little bit of like you skipped some classes.
2: I skipped, no. I stayed back in the fourth grade because I went to the fourth grade in Florida.
1: Yeah.
2: And went to New York to live with my mother again.
1: Yeah.
2: And I went to tour the fifth grade class at PS29 in Brooklyn. And the kids were like smoking cigarettes in the bathroom. I was wearing Oshkosh B'gosh overalls. I just had bangs and a thing. I was not ready for the prime time of the fifth grade at that school. And so I said to my mother, I don't want to go to school there. They seem too grown up. And she said, well, do you want to repeat the fourth grade? And because I'm a December baby, I was always...
1: You had the option.
2: Yeah. Because I'm born in December, I was always the youngest in the class. And then because I stayed back a year, I then became the oldest in the class.
1: Is that hard for Christmas? Do you get less?
2: Yeah, my birthday's like 8 days, or 7 days, 8 days before Christmas. And I get a lot of this for your birthday and Christmas. Oh, my mom would do that too.
1: Bummer.
2: It sucks.
1: You know who also got that a lot?
2: Jessica Lange.
1: Jesus Christ.
2: Jesus Christ. also Jesus.
1: Yeah, yeah. What I can't figure out is whether you ever didn't want to act.
2: Never.
1: Like, really? There was never a time you doubted it.
2: No, I mean, well, doubted it. I mean, I doubt it as I'm sitting here. I mean, I doubt it all the time. I feel like I don't know what I'm doing ever. That is the truth. I'm not saying that to be...
1: oh, come on. I hardly even know what I'm doing.
2: No, I don't. Every time I start something, I think, well, what? How do I don't even know where to begin. And this is why I don't like the IMDb page to sort of be presented as a reason why you get hired for something. It's like, no, let me come in and show you because you might not like it. But there was a time when I thought I wanted to be a veterinarian or a marine biologist until I realized you had to be like a doctor of some kind. And then also, you know, the cutting the patients open and the surgeries and stuff. That was not for me.
1: I find it annoying sometimes that I'm like that. I find it annoying sometimes that I still, when I got ready for this morning, was terrified. I do a million of these.
2: Yeah.
1: I do 10 of these a week. I'm doing more during TIFF. And I sometimes wish I could get over it.
2: Me too. I think about this all the time. Like, at what point will I land in this space where I can look at my life, the things I've accomplished, the work I've gotten to do, the work I get to do, the work I hopefully will continue to get to do, and go, I think, don't they say that you become... after a certain number of hours are put into something, you do become an expert in your field.
1: Yeah.
2: And I think if you were to take the hours...
1: You probably got that.
2: I probably got that. But I don't feel like that inside. But I do hope for that someday. And I hope it for you, too.
1: Thank you. Does the Emmy do it?
2: No, it didn't do it.
1: Did you hope it would?
2: I hoped it would.
1: Guillermo del Toro told me it did it. When he won when he won Best Picture, he said it was just a little bit easier the next day.
2: Oh, I did not find that at all. Also, it was the loneliest night of my life.
1: Why?
2: My partner was not with me. People aren't as excited for you as you think they would be.
1: Hold on. I never considered that. You are in a room.
2: Yeah.
1: You won for Marsha Clark, right?
2: I won for Marsha Clark, yeah.
1: You are in a room with people who did not win.
2: Who did not win.
1: Oh, jeez.
2: And I'm not even saying people in my own category. Just like other people who... have been nominated or haven't won or who have yet to be nominated or I understand it. I don't begrudge the feeling, but it is a pretty lonely thing to be like, wow. And you think it's going to do something and it just doesn't shore it up just enough. You still have a gaping hole.
3: I'm Ali Hassan. This is Q. And when you hear Tom Power's voice cracking, you know he's having a great chat. You're listening to Tom's conversation with actor Sarah Paulson about her new film, Closing Night. In the movie, Sarah plays a successful actor. And that's where the similarities between Sarah and this character end. Because unlike the character in the film, who's isolated from the people she loves, calcified by some emotional trauma, Sarah Paulson has found a way to avoid the isolation that sometimes comes with success. And that's where this conversation picks up.
1: One of the things that the film is about that we can talk about is that your character is a very famous actor who has all the trappings of success, a gigantic house, all kinds of money, drives around in a big old limousine.

0: I sound like the Beverly Hillbillies here.
1: You sound like it's like an episode of The Housewives of Orange County or something.
2: A big old limousine,
1: a big old mansion.
0: I sound like someone with a bindle describing what I hope my life is like in the Grapes of Wrath.
1: That's right.
0: But she ultimately is very lonely.
1: Very lonely. There's no one in her life, really.
0: As your career progressed, and let me just say that you have done very well. You are a very successful actor. Mm-hmm. Is that something you had to watch out for? Not becoming isolated like that?
1: No, because my friendship life is, my cup runneth over with deep, remarkable...
0: But did you have to be intentional about that?
1: You have to work at friendship, I think, to maintain intimacy and closeness.
0: I'm sure you've just seen it, that as people become...
1: Yes, and that you have to... Yeah, I didn't ever worry about that. And no, the answer to that is no.
0: So I was wondering if that was the way you could relate to this character, but no.
1: No. No, I actually, it was one of the ways in which I felt separation. Because I have never in my life felt isolated from those around me or felt the need to... I think for Sandra, for the character I play in the movie, there is a need to sort of... I would describe it as like a calcification around her heart to protect herself from the injuries that have happened in her life, from her family, directly from her mother particularly, and also from her sister, that there is a way in which she needed to protect herself from what she feels is danger by way of love. And I do not have that as a person.
0: God love you. What a gift that is.
1: Yeah. I don't have that. I feel very lucky.
0: That's great, sir.
1: Yeah. Do you have a... Should we talk about you first?
0: I have a lovely
1: good
0: family and a lovely friend. Yeah.
1: Good.
0: Oh, yeah.
1: A lovely friend, you said.
0: Just like a lovely family.
1: Oh,
0: lovely
1: I thought
0: family.
1: You were like, lovely family and a friend.
0: And it's you.
1: And it's me. Just today.
0: Finally. Right?
1: Well,
0: right?
1: We look alike, so please. That's all I know.
0: I have a question about whether, but it's a bit of a stretch, whether acting might have given you something. One of the things that you get a lot of credit for with Marsha Clark and with Linda Tripp is taking these people who were vilified by the press and showing a human side of them. I read this interview you did with Monica Lewinsky, of course, was betrayed by Linda Tripp, and you were sort of apologetic to her in the interview, saying like, "Hey, I'm sorry, but you know, you ultimately end up trying to figure out why this person made the decisions they make."
1: Yeah.
0: Does that help you out, or does that impact your normal life? Like when you were reading the news and you were reading about someone who is presented to you as a villain, does the job that you've been doing as an actor allow you to look at them and go, "I wonder if there's more going on there?"
1: 1,000%. I think if you're interested in the human condition, if you're interested in human beings and their behavior, because the path to everything in terms of, I think, personal happiness, but also is compassion, is understanding. You don't have to agree. I don't agree with what Linda Tripp did. There are things Marsha Clark did I might not have done. But I needed to understand the why. And if I could understand the why, I could get behind the choice. You just take a little bit of your judgment glasses off and you just push that aside and you try to find a way into their humanity and therefore I think it does make me maybe a more empathetic person.

0: in the world and maybe not so quick to judge, although plenty of people in my life would beg to differ with that.
1: But I can see I can see that when you watch the news and you might be going, oh, that person, awful, don't agree with anything
0: they did.
1: Totally. I bet there's something
0: This is
1: going
0: a big
1: on.
0: Conversation I've been having with people in my life lately about redemption and what at what point in life do you forgive what has been done, and can anyone ever make right what they've done wrong, especially if it's happened publicly, and what does accounting for that look like, and how much atoning do you have to do for people you've never met versus the real atonement matters in your personal life, and whether people forgive you for what you've done in mass, like you can't really do anything about that. But to me, it's, yeah.
1: What a gift acting has given you.
0: I'll say.
1: So I'm between two for the last question. Well, I was going to ask, why don't you watch your own movies? But I think I might know now.
0: Well, I have watched some things when they mean a little bit less to me. When an experience I've had has been profound, like it was on this movie, Closing Night, was a profound experience. I got to work with Diane Wiest, who is, you know, probably one of my most favorite actors. And the part that I got to play in the experience of making it was so profoundly special that my fear is I will watch it and I will just start pulling apart. And then this beautiful thing that lives in me and gets to live in me forever will be taken from me by my own critical brain. And there's no value in that. There's no value in my assessment of this movie whatsoever. The value lies in the experience I had while making it. And my hope is that the experience the audience has watching it.
1: You can't remove yourself from it.
0: I can't look at it as a piece of art. Look at that nose and that forehead that you could land a plane on, and you know
1: what, I'm here like, what about, I can't listen to, I have a hard time listening.
0: Listen to the sound of one's own voice, it's really hard, but you know,
1: this film is getting some Oscar buzz. I'm not going to do the how do you feel about the Oscar buzz, because you're just going to say like, well, I don't know, who knows what could happen.
0: Who knows what could happen, but nothing would make me happier. So people say that, I would be out of my mind excited.
1: I read that you had Oscar's Greatest Moments 1971 to 1991 on VHS.
0: That's correct.
1: And you memorized some of the Oscar speeches.
0: That's correct.
1: Do you have a favorite Oscar acceptance speech?
0: Well, it's not my favorite Oscar acceptance speech. It's Cher. After she wins for Moonstruck, she comes to present the next year, and she's in this headdress and this sheer outfit, and she comes out on stage and she says, as you can see, I got the Academy Handbook on how to dress like a serious actress. Which I love. And then, but the earlier time she presented in more of the 70s, late 70s, I think, she came out and she couldn't pronounce the name of the guy and it was Marvin Hamlisch. And she.
1: The composer.
0: Yes. And she said, and Marvin Hamlisch.
2: And Marvin Hamlisch.

0: Schmish for Who? The way we were.
1: Who?
0: Hamel Schmish.
1: Hamlish.
0: Sorry about that, Marvin.
2: And I thought, that is like the kind of confidence, and because she'd been performing in front of a live audience, I think she was very relaxed. I would have had an absolute heart attack if I had messed up a gentleman's name live on the Oscars. So those are things I remember, but I remember a lot of it. I remember Dustin Hoffman getting up there saying, I refuse to believe I beat Jack Lemmon. I refuse, you know, it's like all this, you know, it's a very formative thing for me to watch. Loved it.
3: So are you starting to think?
2: No.
3: Okay. I got to ask, like, what am I going to do? I love Joe Pesci when he went up and said, like, this was an honor and that's all he said and walked away when he won for Goodfellas.
2: Yeah, I remember when Shirley MacLaine won and she's like, I've been waiting for this, or she did something really great. Like, thank you for terminating the suspense. That's what she said.
3: Oh, that's a great line.
2: It's really great.
3: All right, come on now. The expectations are on if
2: yes,
3: you get
2: exactly.
3: one.
2: No. I whatever you're supposed to say when those things, what am I supposed to do? Spit or turn around six times?
3: I got some salt. We'll figure it out. Lovely to meet you.
2: Really lovely to meet you too.
3: Excellent job in this movie.
2: Thank you so much.
3: A weird thing to say to you?
2: No, I mean...
3: Great job.
2: It's nice to hear. It's so funny. On the set, Cody, our director, was telling me that Diane Weiss doesn't like compliments except for on the set. But out of the work, outside the frame of the work environment, doesn't want to hear them.
3: Yeah.
2: I'm the opposite. Don't give me a compliment while we're working. Don't say, this is good, keep going. I don't want to hear it. But afterwards, really say nice things to me.
3: It was really excellent, and I'll say that when people can find out what this movie is actually about, they will be quite touched by it, especially here in Canada. How about that?
2: Great.
4: That was Dom's conversation with the actor Sarah Paulson. Sarah stars in the new film Closing Night, which had its world premiere at the Toronto International Film Festival. Coming up on the show, the band behind this massive smash hit that you are listening to will be here. Jungle are a group from the UK who've been making music for over a decade now. But a few years ago, this song went viral and it catapulted them to a whole new level of public awareness. All of a sudden, people were curious about the team behind the music. And if you ask the group themselves, that is the one thing that they are not interested in. They don't care to be known or be famous in any way. And they're going to tell you that coming up. Plus, we've got another letter sent in by you, the listener, for our Add It to the Queue segment. You're going to hear music from an artist who just might be from your community. Stick around. A lot more Queue coming up right after this.

From CBC Toronto, mainly sunny, 18 degrees. I'm Nicole Martin. Here are your top stories. Many Canadians are seeing big drops in gas prices this morning, between 8 and 10 cents per litre, depending on the region. Dan McTagg of Canadians for Affordable Energy says that's because refiners are switching from summer blends to winter blends. McTagg cautions those price drops only apply to gasoline. The benchmark price for Brent crude oil is hovering around $103 U.S. a barrel this morning. And a third beluga that was part of a massive move of whales from Marineland has died. Oceanographic Valencia says Jellybean died suddenly today. The Spanish aquarium took in Jellybean and another beluga named Cleopatra in late August. Two Marineland belugas and a resident beluga at Chicago's Shedd Aquarium died within weeks of their move. The closed Niagara Falls attraction moved all 30 of its belugas and four dolphins to aquariums in the United States and Spain. More news ahead. Here's the weather forecast now for Toronto, Hamilton, and Niagara. Sunny skies today, a high of 22 degrees. A clear sky this evening will drop to a low of 12 degrees overnight. Tomorrow, a mix of sun and cloud. Sky clearing up in the afternoon, though, and a high of 20 degrees. For Peterborough and the Kawarthas, sunny today, a bit windy this afternoon, a high of 20 expected today. A clear sky this evening will drop to a low of just 4 degrees overnight. Tomorrow, sunny skies and a high of 19 degrees.

Ali Hassan, sitting in for Tom Power. You're listening to Q. We're jamming to the British band Jungle right now. It's a band that was started with two childhood friends. Friends who believe that art could be bigger than the people who make it. Josh Lloyd Watson and Tom McFarland wanted to build an immersive world with their music. They released songs as beautiful one-shot dance films. Their live shows were joyful and full of light, and they were made for movement. And for a long time, Josh and Tom kept their identities out of the picture. They wanted the music and the visuals to speak for themselves. But Jungle has grown a lot since then. What started as two friends from West London has become a big collective with a Brit Award, Mercury Prize nominations, and now a third member, longtime collaborator Lydia Kido.

0: with the title track from their new album, Sunshine. Clearly, they're still into the movement that goes along with their music. Guest host Talia Schlanger recently got a chance to speak with three members of the band. Here is her conversation with Josh Lloyd Watson, Tom McFarland, and Lydia Kito.
1: Hello, you three.
2: Hello.
1: That music feels so good. You can't help but move your shoulders and dance to it. It just feels so good.
2: Thank you.
3: It's fun to make, that's for sure.
2: It was made for shoulder moves.
1: It is. It's so in the shoulders. Before we go any further, I want to point out, Lydia, that's you doing lead vocals on both of the songs that we heard, hitting the high notes. When did you know that you had that voice?
2: I still don't think I know that I can sing that high because I'm still trying to sing that high when we've been rehearsing it. So I'll let you know when I've figured it out.
1: Were you always singing when you were a little kid, though, or is this something that you've sunk into later in life?
2: Yeah, I was definitely one of them annoying kids that didn't ever shut up and everyone was always like, shh, it's enough now.
1: What were you singing when you were small? I'm assuming that it wasn't sort of like the smooth sort of stuff that we know you for now.
2: It was a mix between like S Club 7, who I don't think you'll know.
1: Oh, yeah. Earth Are you kidding?
2: Fire.
1: Ain't no party like an S Club party.
2: You know S Club 7?
1: Come on.
2: They made it all the way over to Canada.
1: Oh, did they ever?
3: Yeah. The TV show was legendary.
2: I love the TV show. Yeah, I wanted to be in the band.
1: So you were singing S Club 7. What else?
2: Earth, Wind & Fire and definitely Michael Jackson.
1: Okay, nice. I can see that influence in what you're doing now. It checks out. But I want to hear an S Club 7 cover album at some point from Jungle. I think that would be amazing. Okay, so meanwhile, Josh and Tom, you've been friends for a really long time, since you were 8 and 9 years old, and you grew up next to each other. Tom, what do you remember about Josh when he was a kid?
3: I mean, he literally just like jumped over my garden wall one day. And I guess the rest is history. Like, you have friends who you grow up with and you share hobbies, right? You share passions, and music was our hobby. And from a very early age, we were just messing around playing guitars together and writing songs and, you know, sort of using very early music creation software on a computer. And it kind of spiraled out of control from there, really.
1: Josh, what do you remember about when you started making music with Tom?
4: No, I remember like a naivety to it, you know. I remember always kind of being interested in kind of pushing the boundaries on sounds we could make. I remember having a USB Logitech mic plugged into the PC in the family home when we were about 11. We were always trying to like make snares out of lighters. I remember we were lighting these little oregano cigarettes at 11 and then running outside with the paper, you know, trying to make the sound of a lighter click be a snare and stuff like that. So, you know, we were always into kind of Foley and that sort of side of recording.
1: That's so cool. The flick of a lighter as a snare drum. I love that.
4: Yeah, we were just sort of experimenting as kids. I just remember when you said, what do you remember of Tom as a kid when we were recording? I just remember, just had this vision of telling Tom, let's record this fire sound. And then we'd lit this paper and tried to record it on this USB mic. And then he'd run outside because the whole page would be on fire. Do you know what I mean?
2: And
4: the smoke alarm. And we'd be pouring water on paper outside. Like a piece of paper just goes up in flames real quick.
1: Totally. That's when the parents are like, maybe we do need to get you a drum kit. Like, maybe it's okay if you make noise on an actual drum kit because it'll keep our house from burning down. I don't know.
4: Yeah, no, we set that on fire as well.
1: So you go from these little pyromaniac snare drum making kids to teens who remain friends and then parlay that into this incredible

0: music empire is Jungle. Lydia, you came into Jungle's world through the London music scene, and it sounds like you all clicked pretty quickly.
1: Yeah, I love setting fire to things as well, so that's how we really bonded over flames, really.
0: I'd believe it. Do you remember the first time you met? Like, did you meet socially, or did you meet dancing, or what was it?
1: We met backstage. I supported them in a different band on tour. And I remember just meeting them backstage, and I was like, oh, that's the two lead guys. Oh, wow. They're really cool and just normal.
0: Yeah.
1: And I think we did have a lighter involved at some point during that conversation.
2: And then we basically stole her.
3: You got to follow that with a story. It just sounds ridiculous.
0: Yeah, come on. I'm just giving you space to say what actually happened. Let's
3: basically,
0: go.
3: We just stole her.
2: Lids was singing with this band, Club Crew, and we asked her if she wanted to come on our next tour with us as a singer. And then during that process, we're in the studio, we're backstage, we're, you know, starting to create together, and it just felt super natural. And then we got in the studio sort of properly for making those two singles, Good Times and Problems, and that was just like an experience that felt so natural. And since then, it's just progressed and progressed, and it is what it is today, you know.

0: I know, Leah, you said that you met these guys backstage and you didn't really know who they were. I think a big part of the early days for you, Josh and Tom, was being anonymous, like not being front people. You wanted the music to be bigger than the people who were making it. Where did that idea of music come from for you? Maybe Tom.
1: We've always been drawn towards artists and maybe artists from like older generations who have kept the fourth wall. And there's always been like a sort of distinction between the artist and the person, and artists like Daft Punk, Justice, who create something that is so much bigger than themselves conceptually. Gorillaz is another great example of that. And we've always seen ourselves as directors, producers, creators, rather than like singers, artists in that sort of way. So it just made sense to us to allow Jungle to be bigger than everything around it. You know, it's sort of, Jungle is the artist, Jungle is the art. And I think us taking a decision to sort of sit underneath that and sit behind it was just something that we've always admired in other people.
0: When you say Daft Punk, I think helmets. Josh, was there ever a world where you guys would have worn disguises on stage?
2: I don't think it was about that, really. You know, we were inspired by things that allow mystery in music. I think we just live in an age where everybody's desperate for the attention, so they give you everything.
0: Right.
2: And I think in people giving you everything, you lose the sort of artistic intent in music. I think the listen loses the ability to kind of explore in their own minds. We end up sort of, you know, being told so much what the story is. You know, I think we grew up in an age before the internet, you know, with magazines and just getting snippets of bands. I think that you kind of made the story in your head. And I think now that it's like everybody's competing against the algorithm and attention, that I think artists, and I probably speak for a lot of artists, when they say there's a massive pressure from the industry to constantly keep up with numbers. And to do that, you have to constantly just give yourself to the audience in a way.
0: Yeah.
2: So I think, you know, what we tried to do was kind of let the music and the art do the speaking.
0: For sure. Lydia, you're nodding your head. Do you feel similarly about that sort of expectation for artists to put themselves out there?
3: Yeah, definitely. And like us three, we're not really big on like celebrity culture. Like we're not following the latest gossip or trends. And we're all very much like, don't really love being the center of attention within the project. So we all kind of like to hide behind each other one by one and keep swapping around until like it rotates. So yeah, the pressure of like having to always be seen and putting our faces everywhere is not something that any of us really enjoy. We just have to do it.
0: Well, it also goes along to me with the like spiritual center of the kind of music that you're making. Like I was in Berlin earlier in the summer, and when you go to a club there, they put a sticker on the front and back camera of your phone and you go there mm-hmm. to be there. Like, to dance, to let the music move you, you like fall in love with certain DJs.

0: DJs, but you're not really looking at what they, I don't want to know what they had for breakfast. I don't know what their influences are. Like, I don't want to be thinking mm-hmm. about anything. Do you know what I mean? You just want to let your body go. And I think that that sort of ethos of not being public figures goes for me hand in hand with like sort of the anonymity, like the spiritual anonymity of just going somewhere to dance.
1: Mm-hmm. Yeah. You can really just be in the world and experience it for what it's meant to be instead of going, oh, I wonder who they're speaking to and who are they in a relationship and what are they doing? Like, no one cares. You're exactly. just there to dance.
0: Exactly. Or does yeah. this move look good? Like, is this going to look good on a video? Like, no, yeah. get out of here.
1: Like, I'm sat here right now on the Zoom in my pajama shorts. So it's great.
2: Yeah, I think with the band and with the music, I think there's an element of not wanting to be in it so that we could experience it like the fan would experience it. And that always came through with the videos. You know, I think, you know, being in projects before when we were in the videos and stuff, I think it means you can't watch or enjoy the videos or enjoy the art that you're making. So I think at any point where we can feel like we get to experience it like a fan, it gives us this perspective and allows us to appreciate it, you know, rather than us being the product, you know.

0: watching other people dance to your music? Like, do you, does that inform the kind of stuff that you want to make?
1: I don't think so. I think that we just make for feeling and we make for emotion, you know, and we make for that moment in the studio where it feels exciting, like you've never heard it before. You know, that's the point of when we get to connect and we get to be our music, you know, and at some point when you finish a record and hand it over, you give it and you share it and it no longer becomes ours. So there's a kind of weird moment in that where it's like, you're so in love with what you've made and you're so happy with it and excited by it. And then you hand it over and there's sort of like, oh, it's not mine anymore. You kind of have to go, ugh, you know, I don't, and then you're always looking to the next thing to have that moment again. And you kind of give it to the people and they get to own it.
0: So in a way, like the process of making it is really the gratifying part rather than the product itself.
1: 100%. I feel like as soon as it goes to other people, even once it gets kind of, you know, chewed up by the machine into a release cycle, it becomes a product, you know, and it no longer becomes art to us. It becomes an experience for the fan, which, you know, which is amazing, you know, and we listen to other people's records and get to experience that. But when it's your own music, you kind of have to let go of it and you kind of lose this, you know, it's like kids, you know, it's like having a child and you have to let them go, you know, let your babies fly out of the nest.
0: For sure. And whatever becomes of them, I guess.
1: 100%.
0: You've talked about music as a form of escapism. Like, this is one of the things that anybody who's a music fan absolutely loves. And Josh in particular, like, you've talked about music as a way of traveling somewhere beyond the London that you grew up in. So when you're making music in the best of, or maybe you haven't, I can't tell.
1: I can't remember.
0: Do you feel that way? Like, does that, I mean, that's what we found in our research. Does that resonate with you? Like, when you're making music in one of your best moments with Jungle, have you gone somewhere else in your mind?
1: Yeah, I think, well, we're all kind of visual people, you know. I think we feel music as sort of cinematic, and I think good music really transports you somewhere. So in some way, yeah, I think it is an escapism. You know, if you go back to the early records of Jungle, you know, we were playing video games and kind of just always watching films and imagining these songs soundtracking these other moments in different places. So I think we're always trying to transport people, you know, visually to other places with the music.
0: Lydia, you've also done a lot of work outside of Jungle, producing, writing for other people. I'm thinking of Leon Bridges and The Weeknd. Two amazing names. What do you learn when you're making music for somebody else that you can then bring back to this project?
2: I think it's nice to just not have to listen to like yourself over again. So you get a completely different perspective on it. You can listen to it for longer, which means you can work on it for longer as well and try and perfect things. But I think just it's also different techniques. Everyone has different ways of working. So you sort of then, I don't know, sort of reaffirms the way you work and how you work is really working for you, or maybe not. Maybe there's a

0: a new technique or something that you've learned from someone else that you pick up and then bring back and yeah, new skills.
1: Is there a specific example of that? Like from, let's say, working with Leon Bridges, like, is there something that he does that specifically influences the way that a song of his sounds?
0: Trying to think, it was very much like me and Josh trying to make all the instrumentals and then like encouraging Leon to sing and trying to build up his confidence to sing really openly in a room. So I guess it was more that kind of vibe. It wasn't really something that like maybe I'd picked up from the room. It's more just like letting go and having confidence to just sing in front of people when you've just met them, I think is the main thing.
1: He's such a soft-spoken guy. Like he's such a low-key person for somebody who's such a killer
0: Yeah,
1: singer,
0: he's really
1: right?
0: sweet and really shy as well. So it like took a couple of hours to like get him out of his shell to just like be comfortable in the room.
1: You and he share a sort of approach to singing that I think is really cool. Like there's just such a smoothness and such a cool easiness, not trying too hard, that really draws people. Yeah, Tom's nodding along as I'm saying this. Do you hear that too?
2: Yeah, I agree with that. It's like it's a real skill to sound like you're not trying to sing, and I think that's what the great singers have. It's like it just happens so naturally and so openly. And yes, unfortunately, not for me.
1: Did you ever
0: Can't
1: try?
0: disagree.
1: Did you ever try?
2: I have to try. I have to try hard to sing well.
1: But there is something about what you just said, like to an effortlessness that doesn't sound lazy, like to sound super present and really there without sounding like you're trying too hard or over-efforting, I think is a really underrated skill in singing that you certainly have, Lydia.
0: Thank you.
1: You're welcome. So you guys are going to be
0: Thanks.
1: touring this new album very soon. You just said thank you, like it was like difficult to accept a compliment.
0: I find it so awkward when people say nice stuff.
1: Fair.
0: It makes me want to like crawl into a ball.
1: Sorry, Mom. Sorry. That's my Canadian. I'll apologize for making you feel uncomfortable with my compliments, but it's warranted. So Jungle's going to be touring this new album very soon, and over the years the venues have gotten bigger and the crowds have gotten bigger. What is one thing, Josh, I'll ask you first, what's one thing that has not changed since you guys got started as a band?
3: I think we put the kind of the music first, you know. I think we put the overall experience and the energy of the music first, you know. It has to carry and tell that story. I think that's always been important to us, and I think having like a feeling that is sort of transcended to the audience of, you know, joy and collectiveness is really important. You know, we've always had a big band live, and you know, we've always wanted to like have multiple singers and this feeling that people could come together and kind of celebrate and cry and be together, you know, is something that we've always strived to achieve.
1: Tom, when somebody leaves your show, like they come to see you on this Sunshine tour and they leave your show, how do you want them to feel other than sweaty?
2: I want them to have felt in the presence of other human beings and to have enjoyed that experience and to have felt that that energy of a communal experience and a communal gathering. I think that is something that we grew up with and was very much part of our lives when we were younger. And I think potentially generations that come after us may not have as many opportunities or, you know, other things might be important to their lives, a sense of like digital individualism. So yeah, I like the idea of everyone having that very human, deep down sort of like primal experience together.
1: Yeah, that communal experience, like there's really nothing like it.
2: Agreed.
1: Great to talk to you three, and congratulations on Sunshine. I really enjoy it and I'm
0: Thank you
1: a
0: so
1: fan.
0: much.
1: Yeah.
2: Thank you so much.
1: My pleasure.
3: Thank you so much.
1: You're welcome. See you soon.

We carry on. Before that, you heard their conversation with Talia Slanger. Jungle is on the road this month in support of their new album, Sunshine. Head to jungle.com for more details.

0: Hey, I'm Ali Hassan. You're listening to Q, and it is time now for a segment we like to do on the show called Add It to the Q. And this is where you send in an artist from your local community that you think deserves more recognition. Here to read a letter and play you a song is Q director Glory Omotayo. Hi, Glory.
1: Hello. How's it going?
0: What do we got? Who wrote?
1: Okay, No, we've got a great letter today. This is from Bob Enenberg in Vancouver. Here's what he says. He says, "Hi, folks. Tell us listeners to send recommendations for Canadian musicians others might not know about. So, Mego is a singer-songwriter slash guitarist with roots in Vancouver, Montreal, and Victoria," which I was like, oh, Ali, you're from Montreal.
0: I am.
1: Do you
0: I
1: feel
0: am.
1: Like you, have you heard of this artist at all?
0: I have not.
1: You have not. Okay. I think you're going to like her song. So Bob continues, "After 7 years singing and playing guitar with the band Fleece, she spent the past couple of years creating, performing, and recording her own multi-layered songs that kind of shimmer as they gently weave together many subtle voices and sounds, including snippets collected from her travels. There's a comfort shining through these songs, a warmth. Mego recently received her second Calc grant from the Quebec government to keep making music. She sings in English." This part I love. "Full disclosure, I'm Mego's dad, but I hope you won't hold that against her. Love your show."
0: Bob, you sneaky dog. Your sneakiness is outweighed by your love and support for your daughter.
1: That's I love when we've had a few parents write in and they always feel the need to kind of like apologize, and I'm like, yeah. Oh man, I would hope my parents would do this for me.
0: Yeah, that's not the way it was in the Hassan house.
1: Oh,
0: it
1: really?
0: Was a lot of like, we don't know what the hell he's doing with his life.
1: Do they know that you're actually on air right now? They don't.
0: They're not around to hear this anymore.
1: Oh, got
0: Glory.
1: It.
0: Thanks for bringing
1: I'm
0: it up.
1: So sorry. I'm so
0: it's
1: sorry.
0: We're over it. Let's hear. Let's listen to Mego. What's the name of this song?
1: Yeah, so this is Mego, and this is a song called Jaws of Life. So actually, her father actually mentioned that she had a self-produced EP coming out that was called Eavesdropper, The Crash. And so I picked a song from that. This is Mego and Jaws of Life.
0: Amazing.

0: What a beautiful song.
1: You were right. I would like it.
0: I know. I thought so.
1: Yeah, that's lovely. Yeah. So that's the artist Mego with the song Jaws of Life, submitted by her ever supportive and loving father, Bob, for the Add It to the Queue segment. Thank you for that, Bob. If you've got a musician that you would love to share for this segment, please do. Our email is q@cbc.ca. And be sure to tell us why you love them, no matter what the relationship is, right? We welcome these things. Thanks a lot for this, Glory.
0: Yes, dads, moms, uncles, aunts, coworkers, teachers, please continue to send these in. We love doing them.
1: And that is it for the show today. Q This Week was produced by Simi Bassi, Ben Edwards, Deanne Eros, Vanessa Greco, Cora Nijawan, Liv Pasquarelli, Catherine Stockhausen, and Caitlin Swan. Our digital team is Vivian Rashot, Kenneth Collins, March Mercanti, and Julia Whalen. Our production assistant is Zoe Morris. Emily Chiarvesio was our engineer this week. Our director is Glory Omotayo. Our senior producer is Matt Murphy. Beza Seifa is our executive producer. And I am Ali Hassan. It has been a treat spending time with you this week. I'll see you again real soon.

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2: Canada's own Queen of Pop just dropped a brand new double album. Carly Rae Jepsen's calling it Day and Night. There's songs in there about motherhood, love, and stardom. It's also the 10th anniversary of her album Emotions. The group chat is ready to go all in on Carly Rae Jepsen.
3: This is CBC News. From CBC Toronto, here's your news at 11 o'clock. 18 degrees, mainly sunny in the city right now. Good morning, I'm Nicole Martin. Many Canadians are seeing big drops in gas prices this morning, between 8 and 10 cents per litre, depending on the region. Dan McTagg of Canadians for Affordable Energy says that's because refiners are switching from summer blends to winter blends, and he adds there may be more.
4: We could see a bit of a lessening of the price over the next couple of days. I'm looking at markets, early overseas markets, suggesting perhaps another 3-cent decrease come Sunday. But that's probably as good as it's going to get unless someone can wave a magic wand and get a lot more oil, diesel, jet fuel, and gasoline into global markets.
3: McTagg cautions those price drops only apply to gasoline. The benchmark price for Brent crude oil is hovering around $103 U.S. a barrel this morning. Meantime, legislation to extend the gas excise tax holiday will be on the agenda as Parliament returns Monday. The Liberal caucus is holding a retreat, and Prime Minister Mark Carney addresses members today, the party laying out its strategy for the fall sitting of the House of Commons. And Canada and the European Union will meet at a summit later this month in Montreal. An EU spokesperson telling news agency Reuters the two will explore parameters for enhancing their relationship. European Commission President Ursula von der Leyen says she wants to make Canada an associate member. In other news, drug dealing, cocaine use, and plans to open illegal cannabis dispensaries and massage parlors. Those are just some of the accusations.

0: Allegations now coming to light against Toronto cops charged in the organized crime and police corruption case known as Project South. The allegations are laid out in recently unsealed court documents that CBC News and other medias were fighting to report on. Angelina King has the details.
1: Constable Sarabjit Bedi was allegedly seen using cocaine prior to his shift in the parking lot of Toronto Police's 12 Division last December. That's according to newly unsealed court documents in the police corruption case known as Project South. 12 Division is where about half of the officers charged in the case worked, including Timothy Barnhart, who's been called the genesis of the investigation. The court documents outline how wiretaps and surveillance caught Bedi and Barnhart selling cocaine to one another and using it. They also detail how Barnhart, Bedi, and other officers were planning to open and run illegal cannabis dispensaries and massage parlors in Toronto. Barnhart is accused of planning to use his role as a police officer to offer protection to these businesses by bribing police and bylaw officers with cash. The allegations have not yet been tested in court. Barnhart's lawyer declined to comment. We didn't hear back from Bedi's. Angelina King, CBC News, Toronto.
0: Well, Canada's broadcast regulator, the CRTC, has approved the takeover of media company Corus. Under the deal, lenders would forgive about $500 million in debt in exchange for 99% ownership of a new company controlling Corus and its services. Corus owns Global Television and 36 radio stations. The company expects the deal to be finalized in the coming weeks. And lastly, Iranian officials are now able to attend the United Nations General Assembly next week in New York. That's after the U.S. granted visas to a select few of the Iranian government. Mark Carcasol explains.
2: Most notably, no roaming around New York and no shopping. They will face tight restrictions on their movements, the Iranian delegation that is, around the U.N.'s host city, and will be banned from buying certain American products from certain American stores. The U.S. State Department spokesperson on X wrote about this. He writes, quote, "While ordinary Iranians endure brutal repression, water and electricity shortages, and soaring inflation, the regime's officials want to go on shopping sprees in New York. Not on our watch. We will not let the Iranian regime's elites exploit the General Assembly for a luxury retail splurge paid for by the Iranian people's suffering." And the idea of humanitarian crimes is actually on the agenda at the UN. A non-binding report by the UN's Human Rights Council actually found reasonable grounds this week to believe both the U.S. committed war crimes in relation to two strikes in Iran, and it also accuses the Iranian regime of committing gross human rights violations and crimes against humanity against its own people. Mark Carcasol, CBC News, Washington.
0: That is the CBC News from Toronto. I'm Nicole Martin. This is CBC Radio 1, 99.1. Here's the weather forecast now for Toronto, Hamilton, and Niagara. Sunny skies today, a high of 22 degrees. A clear sky this evening will drop to a low of 12 degrees overnight. Tomorrow, a mix of sun and cloud, sky clearing up in the afternoon, though, and a high of 20 degrees. For Peterborough and the Kawarthas, sunny today, a bit windy this afternoon, a high of 20 expected today. A clear sky this evening will drop to a low of just 4 degrees overnight. Tomorrow, sunny skies and a high of 19 degrees.
3: It's been a big year for some of our fave queens of pop, with new music from Olivia Rodrigo, Charlie XCX, Robin, and Madonna. But for some Canadian pop fans, it's all been a warm-up for today, because BC's own Carly Rae Jepsen is back with a new double album. The group chat is here to talk about that and more. I'm Emil Niazi, sitting in for Elamine Abdel Mahmoud. This is Commotion. Mel Woods, Rolly Pemberton, and Megan LaPierre are all here. Welcome back to the show.
4: Thanks for having me.

0: From her new double album, Day and Night, that's Carly Rae Jepsen with Don't Leave Me on the Dance Floor. It's obviously a head bopper, as evidenced by everyone dancing here in the studio. And Mel, I saw you grooving as well. Megan, Carly Rae first blew up in 2012 with Call Me Maybe, an earworm if I ever heard one. And she could have easily slipped into that kind of like one hit wonder abyss, but she didn't. She sort of like zeroed in on her core group of fans and has kept it moving in a really interesting way. What do you think is the key to that career longevity that she's managed to have?
1: Oh man, it's been such a pleasure to watch somebody kind of maybe poised to be a mainstream pop star with a huge hit or, again, a one-hit wonder. But she instead sort of realized that what she was doing was just like a little left of center. And the more she has leaned into that, the better the results have been, in my opinion. But I do think there is like a core sense of like unabashed earnestness to her music that we kind of go through phases in the mainstream of whether we're being really sort of like aloof or we're being like overly vulnerable, like everything with the parasocial dissection of lore behind albums from like Lily Allen or Taylor Swift or people like that. And Carly's form of vulnerability is really the antithesis of that in a way. It's just so specific, but not in a, it's specific universality, basically.
0: Mm. I mean, speaking of that vulnerability, there's a lot on this album that is, you know, very true to sort of her evolution in terms of where she's at in her life. So, Mel, where is she at in her life that is sort of shaping what's on this album?
2: Yeah, you know, this album is really a celebration of domestic bliss. We love to see our queen happy, and she's married. She just had a baby, baby Ilya. And you can feel that sort of settling and contentedness. You know, earlier albums like Emotion, like Dedicated, there's all this yearning and there's this longing and there's this anticipation. And on this album, you kind of see the happy ending a little bit, where she's just very obviously in love with her husband, Cole MGN, who's the producer on this album as well. She loves her baby. She loves just having this quiet little life. And as, you know, Megan was saying, it's like for some pop stars can never have that. And Carly Rae has somehow kind of found this niche where her fans, we're going to be coming back for decades. I look forward to seeing Carly Rae perform when she's like 65, like Kylie Minogue. Mm-hmm. But she can still like go to the farmer's market. She can still like have a pretty normal little life and make the music that she wants to make without these kind of really big, large trappings. And I think you feel that all over this album. It's experimental in places, but it still has some of those songs like Don't Leave Me on the Dance Floor that the emotion heads will be eating up like candy. And I think that you can really feel how settled she is with this.
0: Mm-hmm. It's funny to think about someone like Carly Rae Jepsen having a quiet little life, but I know what you mean. It's, you know, she's sort of getting to have the best of both worlds here. Rolly, as the title suggests, this album, Day and Night, is divided into two halves. So what sort of separates these halves, and is the concept working for you?
3: Yeah, I really like the concept. I feel like the day side is more organic, live instrumentation, more like almost rock pop vibes, whereas the night side is more what you'd expect, more of like the club oriented. But I'd say even more, you know, I'm hearing like some French house influence. Mm-hmm. Like I think she's gone further than she has previously. And I think it worked really well, honestly. Personally, I love the day side. I feel like it's new dimensions to her sound that I find really compelling. Almost, I hear a bit of, you know, Mutations era Beck, like just weird touchstones that you wouldn't expect.
0: Love that. Megan, you reviewed the album for Exclaim. Where did you land?
1: I always struggle with a numeric score, and we don't do, you know, decimals to the nth degree like Pitchfork. So unfortunately, I just went with 7, and I feel like I'm going to get hate crimed or accused of hate criming. But basically for me, I think, and it might be a bit of a hot take, but I agree with Rolly that I love the day side. And I think it kind of could have worked as sort of a standalone album. And I think it was so interesting for Carly to do this double album approach, because it

0: And it's so fun and it's so great. And like Rolly said, she really sort of leans into house influences and goes further in that direction than she ever has before. And I think it's really well executed. I just don't know if it needed to be the double album.
1: The Carly heads are losing their minds right now.
0: I'm so sorry.
2: Mel's like, yes, myself included.
3: I can see the rage forming over
0: Mel right wants now. To fight me, and that's okay.
2: Well, Mel, I know you've spent quite a few weeks grooving to this one.

0: So from Day and Night, that's Carly Rae Jepsen with Motivation. Mel, it's your turn on the debate side. Now, what do you love about this song, Mel?
1: Yeah, to bravely come out in favor of the night side of this album. I think that especially that first like 5 or 6 song stretch of Night, I agree it maybe falls off a little bit, but that like first 5 or 6 song stretch there is, I think, an ode to her queer fans, totally. A testament to her queer fans. I think that there are 2 kinds of Carly Rae Jepsen fans in the world, right? There are like highbrow music critics who appreciate her pop artistry, and there are gays who just want to cut to the feeling on the dance floor. And sometimes the Venn diagram overlaps.
0: Exactly.
1: I'm here to represent the overlapping of that Venn diagram. But I think that the duality of this album is kind of something for both of those audiences in that way. And as somebody who loves to get down on the dance floor, you know, Don't Leave Me on the Dance Floor came out the day before my wedding this summer, and it was spun multiple times on the dance
2: Let's
1: floor.
2: Let's go.
1: And so what I love about Motivation is it's a testament to those queer fans. You know, you see this the video featuring a bunch of, you know, queer relationships, and I think that she knows what they want and she gives it to us. And I think that that's again a good testament to finding that balance in what she's putting out, of those kind of diehard, the people in the subreddit who are deeply analyzing the beats and hooks of everything, and then again the music critic folks who will be able to pull out those Beck influences, pull out the Dijon influences, all the other things that are happening on the Day side of things.
0: So Mel, you feel overall the Day Night, the blend of the two, is working for you?
1: I think so. And I will say, I do not think that we are not going to get more. This girl writes a lot of songs, expecting Twilight, Dusk B-sides to come.
0: You know, totally.
1: Morning, evening. I have a feeling, and I think she teased this on the Lost Cultures podcast last week, that there is more. She famously had a vault of 200 disco songs that was buried in the backyard. So I think we will probably be getting more from her in this space in the next year or two, for sure.
0: If you listen to Les Culturistas, that would be my, I don't think so, honey. Okay, we have to leave Carly Rae there, and we're going to move on now to another Canadian pop star who's giving their fans a lot to chew on, if you can call this gentleman a pop star. Take a listen to this.
3: What if I told you there were 2 versions of your life? In one, you avoid risk and withhold love. You feel like you've gone missing from yourself. You look for something you can't find. In the other version of your life, you find it.
0: That's Drake driving a banana in the video. No, it looks, if you've seen the new video for Fear of Missing Out, you might think that that was a banana, but it was just a probably very expensive boat. That is Drake's not so short film, released on YouTube this week. It was pulled offline at some point because he's just so good at drumming up that kind of that heat, that controversy. It comes in the wake of the 3 albums he dropped back in May. Rolly, I know you're trying not to laugh, but you know what, what's up with this film? How would you describe the experience of watching it?
2: Yeah, so Drake lately, he's been really getting into this thing of having these live drops of these really substantial videos. And he did that a lot around the Triple album earlier this year. And so this feels like a continuation of that. But the content is basically Drake doing kind of funny things, including dancing around his palatial estate, Michael Jackson style. As well as going on a date with his goth baddie girlfriend to medieval times.
0: Love
2: like
0: that.
2: These are things that just happen in this, you know. But I.

0: I think ultimately the purpose of this is to promote the tour he's going to be doing in 2027. And this is what you have to do if you want people to actually go see you on tour. You have to do an insanely high budget short film to promote your tour.
1: Right. And so, just quickly, what do you make of like the film being up and then dropping offline and, you know, kind of people having to search, find it, breadcrumb trails of it on the internet? What happened there?
0: Yeah, I wonder if it was an intentional strategy just to get more people talking. Because I think this is what it's all about, is just breaking containment, breaking the algorithm.
1: Right.
0: If he just posted this on his Instagram and that's it or whatever, it wouldn't do as much if people are talking about the fact that, oh, it was pulled off. Why was it pulled off? Was it too controversial? I need to find it.
1: Yeah. Yeah, that's true. Megan, you're nodding along. What did you make of the film?
2: I mean... Yeah, as you said, calling it a short film seems interesting since it was an hour.
1: Yeah, the service to short films everywhere.
2: I thought it was very much like it was the budget was absolutely high. The production value was very there. I'll give them that. I thought it was interesting that it was so largely a like Toronto tourism ad. He's at Canada's Wonderland. You know, he's at the Eaton Center. He's at Trinity Bellwoods, he's everywhere. And I don't know. This was actually, I'm admitting this, my first experience to some of the Iceman songs, because it was some songs from those albums, but also some new material interspersed in there. And, you know, there were some of them, I don't know whether they were the new ones or not, but he kind of seemed to be getting back to his pseudo R&B sad boy type of thing that kind of was always his best vein. So that was refreshing.
1: It's always under there, the sad boy.
2: Yeah. Mm.
1: The sad boy is not far from the surface.
2: Yeah, he's like this a Hot Topic, you know? Like.
1: Yeah, very, very much so. Mel, I know you're not necessarily the biggest Drake fan in the world, but there was at least one track in this film that you must have recognized.

0: Oliver and Ella Langley with their remix of Ella Langley's obviously massive song, Choosing Texas. It's featured in Drake's new short film, Fear of Missing Out. So, Mel, did this remix, or really anything else in the film, make you reconsider those feelings towards Drake?
1: Yeah, you know, I am a Drake skeptic on the, all the, again, I also was like, a short film, that's 15 minutes, right? I was like, oh, there's an hour of this. It's just still going. But then again, here I am being like, I love my Carly Rae Jepsen double album. Give me more, more, more. So for the Drake people, I'm happy. I'm happy for you. I'm happy you're getting this volume of content. You know, I think it's really fascinating that he's doing this remix of Choosing Texas, which, again, was undisputably chart-wise the song of the summer, whether or not we all agree with that. It was on the charts and it continues to be forever and ever. And it's quite an insertion of himself into the mainstream in that sense, an insertion of himself into the conversation, which I think Drake is very good at finding ways to insert himself into the conversation in all the places. But I, you know, to give him credit, the more I've listened to that remix of Choosing Texas, the more I've been like, this kind of slaps, you know, at the end of the day, under all the persona and the jet skiing on the lake and all the other stuff in that video. It's like, at the end of the day, the music sometimes does hit. And I fear that that is once again the case. A reluctant listener to Drake is how I would describe my interactions with him.
0: Yeah. And you know what? He's nothing if not, you could say it's hopping on the bandwagon, but I think he's just really good at reading the temperature of the room and going, you know what? Let me get in on this. And I think that that's often what it takes to like stay so consistently relevant. Megan?
2: Yeah, absolutely. I totally agree with you. And I think, you know, obviously Drake had a very difficult 2024. But like the thing is with that, the more I think about it, the more I'm like, there is no reality where he was coming out on top of the Kendrick beef, just like in terms of skill, but also like he is his character. He wants to be an underdog. And I think, you know, everybody loves to see a redemption arc. So to see him sort of out here doing his thing again and, you know, his very dedicated fans embracing it, it is nice.
0: I mean, really picking up on

0: what Megan just said, there was a minute there where people thought, well, that's the end of Drake, I guess, you know. 2024, him and Kendrick are having this beef. He is the, you know, hands down loser of that beef.
1: Yeah.
0: But fast forward to 2026, he's got this massive album, Janis STFU's number one on the Billboard 100, the Hot 100. Is this something that you could have imagined 2 years ago? The fact that he's if not back on top, he's certainly back in a way that did not seem possible or plausible just 2 years ago.
1: Yeah, I definitely thought just in the throes of the battle, it's like, you know, you have to be a one of one type artist to be able to survive mm-hmm. what he went through there.
0: Mm-hmm.
1: And I think he's doing really well. I think he's the key for him. Really, after the whole A minor thing, it's like, change the conversation.
0: Yeah.
1: How do we change the conversation? Get away from, I'm a culture vulture, I'm this, I'm that, to, I'm Drake. Remember me? I'm the guy who was in Shoppers Drug Mart in the music video. Mm-hmm. You know, like, I'm from Toronto. I mm-hmm. love Toronto. That's what this is about. It's rebuilding and tapping back into the lore of Drake, tapping back into his legacy, particularly at the end of this short film, where he is going to all the locations of the music videos.
0: Yeah.
1: And then it just does the reveal where it's, you know, he's in the box for, you know, the famous video.
2: Hotline Bling.
1: Yes. Yes. Maybe I'm not as tapped into the legacy as I should be. But yes, that is all about, you know, is an image reclamation project that I think is very successful.
0: Yeah, yeah. I mean, it's hard to do, but if anyone can do it, it's someone like Drake. And again, if you have to, just bring in that patriotism. And right now, it's the time for that. He could not have nailed it better. We're going to have to leave it there for Drake. But, you know, I'm sure we'll be talking about him in another couple months when he releases his long film. I'm Emil Niazi. Yeah, sorry, Megan.
2: Like four hours?
0: I'm Emil Niazi, sitting in for Elamine Abdel-Mahmoud. This is Commotion. Mel Woods, Rolly Pemberton, and Megan LaPierre are here talking about some of the week's biggest pop culture stories. And speaking of patriotism, you know, we had a big week at the Emmys for Canada. Have a listen to this.
3: Ashley Connor, oh my gosh, her photography, who made the Pacific Northwest another character. And it's Canada. Blessed Canada, our neighbors, our friends.
0: That was Sally Field accepting her Emmy on Monday night for her role in Netflix's Remarkably Bright Creatures and giving a little bit of a Sally Field-esque, they love me, they really love me, giving some of that love back to Canada in her speech. And it was just one moment in the night where Canada took center stage at the show. We also saw Michael J. Fox get a humanitarian award. And, of course, the late Catherine O'Hara received a special tribute. Megan, what was going through your mind as you saw Canada show up sort of again and again in these really emotional moments at the Emmys?
2: Yeah, I think it's obviously very pertinent to the current relations between our two countries, or at least between the head of government on one side. And it was just a very sort of moving demonstration of the fact that, like, that is not a reflection of what actual Americans think of Canada. And especially these actors that have often so much is filmed in Canada. They've probably worked here, you know, and they know these big Canadian actors. And it was nice. It was a very, like, kind thing, because, you know, we are not being painted as, like, the nice neighbors anymore, you know? And, yeah, that was pretty cool to see on the world stage.
0: Yes, it's always nice. You know, Canadians love nothing more than an opportunity to bask in our own glow. But there was one moment that I think had most of the room feeling very emotional. I want to play a bit of Schitt's Creek star Annie Murphy's tribute to her co-star Catherine O'Hara.
4: After we lost Catherine, I was passed a note on an Air Canada flight that said, "She was so special. I hope you're doing okay." On a drive up north, I was hugged by an extremely gruff-looking gas station attendant who was also grieving her loss. While buying wine at the LCBO, I was treated to a very lively Catherine mashup, which was a woman saying, "Ooh, David, where's the baby?"

0: that may be the first time Air Canada, the LCBO, were both mentioned, and of course the LCBO, if you're not from Ontario, is Ontario's Liquor Commission, have ever been mentioned on a major American award show. Mel, what did you make of that moment?
1: Yeah, I think it's just a really good reminder to the culture about, you know, how many legends Canada has produced, and that Catherine O'Hara is one of the greats, and that, you know, pop culture in general wouldn't be the same without Canadians like her in it. And so it was a really good throwback also to, you know, it wasn't that long ago that we had that one Emmys telecast that was dominated by Schitt's Creek in the deep pandemic times, where it was kind of Canadians all the way down. And, you know, one of the biggest TV stories of last year was Heated Rivalry, which of course wasn't at the Emmys because it's not eligible. But I think the television industry in particular feels a deep indebted gratitude to Canadians, and I think it was really well captured by the tribute to Catherine O'Hara there.
0: Yeah, I mean, it's not new that Canadians show up in Hollywood in a major way, and that we make, you know, a lot of the great content, but we also send a lot of great talent down there. But certainly feels like the first time in a long time, really, that, you know, people were really excited to sort of like attach themselves in any way to Canada. Mm-hmm. What do you sort of think about that sentiment?
2: Yeah, well, you know, these award shows too in the States, they use them as a way to, you know, strike back politically sometimes. Mm-hmm. You know, obviously there is the trade war hovering over this, but I do think it feels nice to be mentioned, of course. And you know, Hollywood North, we have so many symbiotic ties to the American film industry, TV. So I feel like it's cool. Although I do think it's funny that the mission of LCBO and Air Canada, we're not beating the three companies in a trench coat allegations.
0: Never. Well, I mean, at the very least, you know, Doug Ford was probably very happy about it. Megan, I want to give you one chance to weigh in before we go here.
3: To weigh in? I mean, I agree. It is a little bit like, okay, yeah, Canada, we

0: we get it. You guys have like those telecommunications companies, and then you got like, yeah, your liquor company, and you got Air Canada. But yeah, I think at a time like this, we could use it. And I think it's sort of the actors and these celebrities want to kind of be this sounding board for the general sentiment of the population, which is not reflective of the president's views.
1: Yeah, exactly. Well, really appreciate you all taking the time to chat about this with us today.
2: Thanks for having us.
3: Thank you.
1: Rolly Pemberton is a writer and rapper, also known as Cadence Weapon. Megan LaPierre is an associate online editor at Exclaim Magazine. They were both with me here in the Toronto studio. And Mel Woods is a senior editor at Extra Magazine in Vancouver. And that's it for Commotion today. By the way, Commotion also did a deep dive on the Ed Sheeran and Macklemore story. Highly recommend you check that out. It is on Commotion's podcast and YouTube channel. Make sure you give us a follow while you're there. We are at Commotion CBC. I'm Emile Niazi, sitting in for Elamine Abdel-Mahmoud. This is Commotion. 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

From CBC Toronto, mainly sunny, 18 degrees. I'm Nicole Martin. Here are your top stories. Many Canadians are seeing big drops in gas prices this morning, between 8 and 10 cents per liter, depending on the region. Dan McTagg of Canadians for Affordable Energy says that's because refiners are switching from summer blends to winter blends. McTagg cautions those price drops only apply to gasoline. The benchmark price for Brent crude oil is hovering around $103 U.S. a barrel this morning. And a third beluga that was part of a massive move of whales from marine land has died. Oceanographic Valencia says Jellybean died suddenly today. The Spanish aquarium took in Jellybean and another beluga named Cleopatra in late August. Two marineland belugas and a resident beluga at Chicago's Shedd Aquarium died within weeks of their move. The closed Niagara Falls attraction moved all 30 of its belugas and four dolphins to aquariums in the United States and Spain. More news ahead. Here's the weather forecast now for Toronto, Hamilton, and Niagara. Sunny skies today, a high of 22 degrees. A clear sky this evening will drop to a low of 12 degrees overnight. Tomorrow, a mix of sun and cloud, sky clearing up in the afternoon, though, and a high of 20 degrees. For Peterborough and the Kawarthas, sunny today, a bit windy this afternoon, a high of 20 expected today. A clear sky this evening will drop to a low of just 4 degrees overnight. Tomorrow, sunny skies and a high of 19 degrees.

0: Road to Banners, where comedians fight with facts and funny, and this audience picks the winner. Now here's a man who always says, don't sass, don't tell, Steve Patterson.
1: Hey! Hello, Canada! Thanks, Graham! Welcome back to the Debaters! It is great to finally be back here in Saskatoon! Listen to that crowd, Canada! Saskatoon is a town with its own unique flavor. During the summer, you can head downtown to Bus Stop Refreshments and get a delicious ice cream cone served from a classic double-decker bus. I'm assuming they make bus-related flavors like previously enjoyed bubblegum or coughing and cream or rocky road rage. Actually, they're great treats, and frankly, it's the only time that I'd suggest you lick anything that comes off a bus. Time now to meet two debaters who will bus stop at nothing to win. This comic almost choked on some baking ingredients, but thankfully coughed up the dough. It's Victoria's Katie Ellen Humphreys! Katie Ellen! Making her way to my left and getting some last-second adjustments. And this comic has smiles to go before he sleeps. It's Saskatoon's Miles Morrison. Miles Morrison.
2: Hey, Steve.
1: There he is.

0: Debaters, your topic is one that's sure to be filled with dry wit. Laundry clotheslines. Are they superior to tumble dryers?
1: Yes.
0: Not sure if I'm more worried that one man very clearly cares or the rest of you don't. I feel two ways about this topic. On the one hand, I do like the convenience of clothes dried in a dryer. On the other hand, I do like the smell of clothes dried on an outdoor line. However, I live in Toronto. Our backyard can be seen from other houses in our neighborhood, and I don't think I need my neighbors guessing the age of my, let's call them, vintage underwear. Now for a debate with a laundry list of jokes. So, whereas it's gentler on fabrics, lower on energy costs, and allows for time outdoors, be it resolved, when it comes to laundry, a clothesline is superior to a dryer. Katie Ellen, you're arguing for this, please. You have 2 minutes. Starting now, Katie Ellen Humphries.
2: Thank you. A mechanical dryer is a hubristic attempt to mimic the awesome power of the Earth's sun. A tanning bed for your clothes. Stumping for the dryer? My opponent is clearly in the pocket of Big Sock. The dryer has broken up more good pairs than Ashley Madison. What's the argument against line dry? It can make fabric stiff. Good. That's another money-saving hack. People spend a small fortune on skin rejuvenation when they could just leave their laundry out on the line a little too long. Who needs a chemical peel when you've got a towel that'll rub you raw better than a belt sander? That's right. A 2007 report by Statistics Canada showed Saskatchewan had the lowest instance of clothesline and drying rack use of all provinces. A 2024 survey finds Saskatchewan similarly at the bottom spot of reported happiness by province. Coincidence? How dare you? I wish you all the exquisite pleasure of sun-drenched sheets. Linens fluffed by a sweet-smelling breeze. Clothes ironed by our atmosphere. I wish for you to be enveloped in divine sensory satisfaction. That is, unless, of course, like my opponent, you prefer your pleasure drier.
0: Everybody. Yeah. She says, dry your clothes on a clothesline. Thank you, Katie Ellen. Now, here to proclaim that when it comes to supporting the terrific tumble dryer, he's proud to be considered full of hot air. Let's hear from Miles Morrison.
3: Fresh from the dryer is the best feeling in the world. Think about how your clothes must feel. Would you rather be in the dryer, spinning around with all your buddies, dancing? It's like a party in there. Your cat watches the whole thing. It's exciting. No wonder you need a static sheet. The air is electric. Yeah. Or do you want to leave your clothes out to dry, hanging there lifeless, like a thieving pirate that's been used to send a message to all the other clothes? You don't want to end up like this. Now, do dryers shrink your clothes? Yes, but so does ice cream. I mean, where do we draw the line, Steve? Do dryers light houses on fire sometimes? What doesn't these days? And yes, things get lost in the dryer. I say let them go on a little adventure. And if they come back to you, it's really true love.

0: If you hang dry your clothes outside, the whole plan becomes unraveled if it starts to drizzle. And if you hang dry them in the basement, all that moisture from the wet clothes has nowhere to go. It raises the humidity in your house. Mold starts to grow. You breathe that in, you end up dead, or worse, you end up dead and you soil yourself. And now your clothes need to be thoroughly washed and dried properly in a dryer. Thank you.
1: Miles Morrison, on behalf of the Tumble Dryer. And it's time now for the bare knuckle round. We're debating clotheslines versus dryers. So it's time to hang your opponent out to dry by taking them down a peg or two. It's time to maintain a permanent press and leave your opponent swinging in the wind. So go ahead and put yourself on the line starting now.
2: You admit that clothes often shrink in the dryer. I don't know about you, good people, but I don't need help in that department. My clothes are shrinking up somehow all on their own.
3: So you're anti-ice cream.
2: I'm lactose intolerant.
0: That's the same thing. There's no time to hang dry clothes because I've got ADD, and by the time I get to drying them, I've already forgotten them in the washing machine twice, and now I gotta rewash them so they don't smell musty anyway.
2: Oh, I'm so sorry. Somebody's got in-suite laundry. I live in Vancouver. If I leave my clothes in the laundry machine, I no longer have clothes.
1: Okay, that's the bare knuckle round, everybody. All right. It is time now for the firing line. In my hand, I have a list of questions on line drying versus dryers, brought to you by the motto of every dry cleaner. If at first you don't succeed, dry and dry again. Question number one. The Farmer's Almanac says some benefits of line drying include prolonging the life of your clothes, saving on energy bills, and what else? Katie Ellen?
2: The sense of moral superiority.
1: Okay. I will give a point for that. Miles?
0: 6 more weeks of winter.
1: That's old groundhog line dry. The Farmer's Almanac says benefits of line drying include prolonging the life of your clothes, saving on energy bills, and getting outside. Pretty deep. Pretty deep, that Farmer's Almanac. What is one of the unique hacks from frugalandthriving.com for drying your clothes indoors without a dryer? Miles?
0: If you dry your clothes in the oven, they'll smell like lasagna.
1: That's a good safety tip. 1 point. Katie Allen?
2: If you dry your unmentionables in the window, everyone knows you're going commando.
1: A lot of these people are taking in this life advice. Frugalandliving.com says that to dry your clothes indoors without a dryer, you can hang the clothes in the garage over the car. I'm guessing it's not Frugal and Thriving's own car, because that would be ridiculous. That's the firing line, everybody. All right. It is almost time for our boisterous Broadway theater audience to place their votes. But first, here once again to happily talk in circles about his delightful dryer, let's hear again from Miles Morrison.
0: If I know people, everyone has a lot of extra time for longer chores. People love that. Katie, picture this. You get a little money saved up, you start small, you buy a microwave. It saves time cooking. You like that. You want more. You buy a dryer, saves more time. Now you've got time for dating apps. You meet someone. You decide to get coffee. He's got time. He's got a dryer too. You like him. Now, you want to make a horror movie scarier? Add white sheets hanging on the clothesline. They all do it. Texas Chainsaw Massacre.

0: Conquer, Halloween, it's spooky. You want to get murdered, line dry. You want to fall in love? Dryers. Thank you.
1: Miles Morrison. Yeah. Well done, my friend. All right. Now here again to say that when it comes to drying clothes, Bob Dylan was right when he said, the answer is blowing in the wind. It's Katie Helen Humphreys.
2: The mechanical dryer emerged in the 1930s, followed immediately by the rise of fascism. Coincidence? We became suspicious of one another when we stopped publicly airing our laundry. Nothing humanizes someone more than seeing their unmentionables flapping in the breeze. I use a mechanical dryer, and you know how often I wash my bath mat? No one does. And my bathroom is the grocer for it. Line dry keeps us accountable to ourselves and to our communities. Why line dry? Why write by hand? Why sing or dance or hug a loved one? Because we are human. Thank you.
1: Katie Helen Humphreys. She's all for the line dry. Miles Morrison is all about the electric dryer. And it is time for our Saskatchewan audience to place their votes. By applause, how many of you feel that while this debate may be a close call, Katie Helen had the better lines? Katie Helen Humphreys. A lot of love for Katie Helen. Okay. And who felt that Miles' argument never tumbled out of control and he consistently dried his best? Miles Morrison. This one is very, very close. Hard fought on both sides, but I've got to give it by just a little bit to Miles Morrison. Drying machine over the line. Big hand for Miles Morrison and Katie Helen Humphreys.
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1: Hey, Saskatoon, are you ready to meet your next pair of debaters? This comic says sporting a beer gut would make him pleased as punch. It's Edmonton, Alberta's Peter Brown. Peter Brown, making his way across the stage to my left.
4: Hello, Steve.
1: Hello, sir. Welcome back. And when this comic crafts her material, it's all Mac and no cheese. From Dodsland, Saskatchewan, Corey Mack! 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
1: Welcome back.
5: Thank you very much.
1: Your debate, debaters, is one that we think is a capital idea. Saskatoon, should it be the capital of Saskatchewan? This is a hot topic question that literally no one outside of Saskatchewan was asking until just now. Because there's nothing I love more than showing up in a prosperous and picturesque city and creating unnecessary provincial tension. But don't worry, this will be a fun, lighthearted debate until anyone from Regina hears it. And maybe then you can pay them off with some Baba's Homestyle pierogies. Am I right? All right, now it's time for a debate that we be legislature to get some laughs. So, whereas it's a lively city that features beautiful natural landscapes, a vibrant arts and cultural scene, and a growing population, be it resolved, Saskatoon should be the capital of Saskatchewan. Peter, you lucky dog, you're arguing for this. You have 2 minutes, starting now, Peter Brown.
4: I would like to begin by reading into the official

0: record, an official actual statement from the city of Regina. You can look it up. February 15th, 2026. Quote, despite the odor, the city of Regina states that the water is safe to drink. I yield my time. Oh, they want. Okay, they want me to keep going. So why should Saskatoon be the capital and not Regina? Have you seen the two cities? You can leave this theater, walk one block, stroll across the Broadway Bridge, taking gorgeous views of the river and the lush green parks and pathways. Regina was built on bald prairie with literally no trees and no viable source of water. Regina has the topography of a bowling ball and the smell of bowling shoes. What do you want in a capital? Saskatoon has a more dynamic economy, better theater and music, more attractive people who are immune. I was going to say who are immune to sucking up, but apparently not. So why is Regina the capital despite the odor? Great question, Steve. Because the man in charge of the decision, Lord Edgar Dewdney, owned land in the part of town the railroad would go through. The longest street in Regina is still called Dewdney Avenue. Try to imagine this. A rich real estate developer goes into politics, takes over the government, only cares about profit, and starts naming things after himself. That, my friends, is not a world we want to live in. Thank you.
1: Peter Brown. Peter Brown, ladies and gentlemen, is all about Saskatoon. It's going to be tough to trump that argument, Corey.
2: Thank you, Peter.
1: Now, here to tell us why she thinks making Saskatoon the capital would be a capital offense, let's hear from Saskatchewan's own Corey Mack.
3: Friends, neighbors, young and old, and anyone who's ever fought over the last butter tart, let me begin by saying that Saskatoon should not be the capital of Saskatchewan. No other Canadian city has popped up and said, pick me, I want to be the capital city, ever in the history of Canada. So whose brilliant idea was this? A couple of guys on a patio at 2 o'clock in the morning with some brewskis, stories, and a plan that starts with, hear me out. For the love of all things, reasonable, sleep it off, Trevor. You know what I'm saying? Luckily for me, Peter's already made my next point. Regina earned that capital title the old-fashioned way by being located exactly where no one has ever wanted to live, beside the train track. Remember, we all drew the same picture of that wacky trapezoidal province? And we all learn in grade 4, we memorize the capital cities. Don't make it harder for the children of Saskatchewan, Peter. They've been through enough. Come on. So no, Saskatoon shouldn't be the capital. It's a beautiful city, a great place to visit, eat pierogi and kayak past some side-eyeing goose on the river, right? But a capital city, come on. It's like, let's keep it what it is. The fun friend you party with, not the one you trust with your mortgage. Thank you.
1: Corey Mack, we're debating whether Saskatoon should become the capital of Saskatchewan. It is time now for the firing line. In my hand, I have a list of questions on Saskatoon being the capital of Saskatchewan, brought to you by the Saskatoon

0: Barry, which apparently is not just a guy named Barry who wants the Capitol switched. According to Zolo.ca's list, four little known facts about Saskatoon. Saskatoon is home to the coldest what on the planet? Peter.
1: The coldest glare when you go into Bud's on Broadway and order an Aperol Spritz.
0: Solid. Corey Mack.
2: Saskatoon has the coldest truck nuts on the F-150s on 8th Street.
3: In the world.
0: All right. 2 points. 2 points for that. It's the coldest bicycle ride on the planet with February's annual ice cycle, which sounds terrifying to me. TripAdvisor's list of top things to do in Saskatoon includes Miwasan Valley, the Saskatoon Forestry Farm Park and Zoo, and what museum? Corey.
2: Three words, Steve. Bulk Cheese Museum.
0: Bulk Cheese Museum.
2: Not just a warehouse anymore. Imagine, it just gets cheddar and cheddar.
0: Oh, a bonus. A bonus. 3-point answer. It just gets cheddar and cheddar. Yeah?
2: You better believe it.
0: All right. Okay. Someone take away the horn. Peter? Yes.
1: So remember when we were talking about museums?
0: Yeah.
1: It's that. It's the Museum of Hockey Players' Teeth that Gordie Howe elbowed loose.
0: I like that. I like that, too. 1.5 broken teeth for that one. It's the Western Development Museum. The Western Development Museum. The large window that says, look, there's Regina. That is the firing line, everybody. Well, this has been a good one, and it's almost time for our Broadway theater audience to place their votes. But first, here again to remind us that Saskatoon becoming the provincial capital is a capital N-O as far as she's concerned. Let's hear from Corey Mack. Woo.
2: Thank you. Saskatoon already won the popularity contest with their river views, their art scenes, their growth, their vibe. Making Saskatoon the capital city is like insisting you and Curry from the Sheepdogs not be the lead singer. Maybe he's the accountant because he has more Instagram followers. Don't you want to be cool? Regina should be the capital for the same reason when you leave your parents' house. You don't take anything with you. Where are you going to put everything? The boxes and boxes of legislature, the bags of institutions, the bureaucratic kitchen drawers full of bits and bobs of government, and everything is in cursive. What's wrong with you? Live your life. Go have fun. Moving to be a capital city would yuck your yum, Saskatoon. That's what I'm saying. Yes. And what do you, like, what kind of attention do you need? You already have a pie named after you. Thank you.
0: Good point. Good point. Now, here once again to capitalize on the idea of Saskatoon becoming the capital, let's hear again from Peter Brown.
1: Okay. Forget about geography. Forget about origin stories, culture, sports, drinking water, and odor. Forget about the inconvenience it would mean for us. The capital, the city that represents the province, should be one thing above all. It should be dignified. Well, in 2023, Tourism Regina had to apologize for a campaign called Experience Regina, which included the slogans, show us your Regina, and the city that rhymes with fun. Get it, 14-year-old boys? Get it? It's clever. It's clever. Are we proud, Saskatchewan? Is this the best we can do? All right. I have made jokes at the expense of Regina, but let's be honest with the rest of the country. The people in this room, the people in Saskatoon, do acknowledge the city to our south that has a rich history and an amazing story to tell. That city is Moose Jaw, and it would also be a better capital. Thank you.
0: Peter Brown. Peter.

0: All right, audience, it is up to you to decide in this democracy that we still have here. By applause, how many of you agree with Peter that making Saskatoon the capital city would cap it all? Peter Brown! Woo! A lot of love for Peter. A lot of love for Peter. And how many of you got caught up in Corey's anti-capital communique? Corey Mack! All right, there's love for both sides, but this one has to go to Peter Brown. Saskatoon should be the capital! Big hand for Peter Brown and Corey Mack, everybody! Well, that's all for this week. I'm Steve Patterson saying whether you live in Saskatoon, Regina, or anywhere else in the Great White North, it's better than living in the country just south. I'll argue with you again soon, Canada. Good night!
1: The Debaters is created by Richard Side. This week's episode was produced by Nicole Callender, Chloe Edbrook, Dean Jenkinson, and Graham Clark. With continuity by Graham Clark, Diana Francis, and Gary Jones. Technical production by James Ferella and Don Summers. Story editing by Gary Jones. With special thanks to Katie Ellen Humphreys, David Pride, and Emily Ferrier. 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
6: 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Coming up on Ontario Today, the wild animals moving into our cities.
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8: This is CBC News. From CBC Toronto, here is the news at 12 o'clock, 90 degrees, partly cloudy in the city. Good afternoon. I'm Natalie Collada. Gas prices have dropped significantly overnight across much of the country, including here in the GTA. The CBC's Angie Seth spoke with some drivers filling up about how they've been navigating the volatility of the prices.
9: $1.80.9 is where we're seeing the price, roughly the price at some of the gas stations here in the GTA. If we kind of take a look at sort of what the average price is across the country right now and then make some comparisons to see what that price was, over time, right now we're sitting at $1.86.1. That's sort of what the national average is right now. However, we were much higher. May 14th of this year, we hit $1.97.3. Our lowest point was in January. That's January 28th, where gas was at $1.29.9. Still, of course, very, very high. There is sort of still this back and forth, this roller coaster in gas prices. And the people that we spoke to today said even though there's a drop, it's still pinching them pretty hard.
10: What I do tend to do now is I wait until I get my you need to fill up now alert.
11: Very high. It's very tough. Every day, you know, new problems with the pricing hyping like this.
9: Now, that federal fuel excise tax, we heard from the government last week, extending that temporary suspension of that tax now until January of 2027. It will also affect diesel as well. But overall, as you heard from those people that we spoke to this morning, they're saying even that is really not helping them out and there needs to be much more.
8: That is the CBC's Angie Seth reporting. And as you heard, their legislation to extend the gas excise tax holiday will be on the agenda as Parliament returns Monday. The Liberal caucus is holding a retreat and Prime Minister Mark Carney is addressing members today. The party is laying out its strategy for the fall sitting of the House of Commons. Well, Iranian officials are now able to attend the United Nations General Assembly meet next week in New York. That's after the U.S. granted visas to a select few people of the Iranian government. But as Mark Carcassol explains, there are conditions.
12: Most notably, no roaming around New York and no shopping. They will face tight restrictions on their movements, the Iranian delegation, that is, around the UN's host city, and will be banned from buying certain American products from certain American stores. The U.S. State Department spokesperson on X wrote about this. He writes, quote, "While ordinary Iranians endure brutal repression,

0: water and electricity shortages and soaring inflation, the regime's officials want to go on shopping sprees in New York. Not on our watch. We will not let the Iranian regime's elites exploit the General Assembly for a luxury retail splurge paid for by the Iranian people's suffering. And the idea of humanitarian crimes is actually on the agenda at the UN. A non-binding report by the UN's Human Rights Council actually found reasonable grounds this week to believe both the U.S. committed war crimes in relation to two strikes in Iran, and it also accuses the Iranian regime of committing gross human rights violations and crimes against humanity against its own people. Mark Carcasol, CBC News, Washington.
1: The Ontario government is funding over 1,900 more seats at Humber Polytechnic. $32 million will fund the 1,971 additional seats for healthcare, STEM, and trade programs at the school. It's part of the government's already allocated $1.7 billion investment to add more than 70,000 seats across Ontario post-secondary institutions to help train up more people for in-demand careers. Well, a candidate running for Ottawa mayor is accused of making death threats against the incumbent he's challenging and against Premier Doug Ford. Jeffrey Nicholas Griplas was charged on Tuesday in Kingston and remains in custody. A Facebook page with that name is full of troubling and threatening posts. Arthur White Crummy reports.
2: Jeffrey Nicholas Griplas is one of 14 candidates running to be mayor of Ottawa. This week, he was charged with uttering death threats and criminal harassment, directed at one of his competitors, the incumbent mayor, Mark Sutcliffe, and Ontario Premier Doug Ford. The alleged threats relate to social media posts earlier this month. CBC has reviewed a Facebook page with Griplas' name. It has videos with written slogans like "Kill Ford" and "Mayor Must Die." Griplas faced harassment charges in 2018 after unsuccessfully seeking a council seat in Ottawa. In one case, he pleaded down to a mischief charge. In two others, he was deemed not criminally responsible. The bar to run for mayor is low. It costs $200 and requires 25 signatures from voters. Candidates can request a voters list with the names and addresses of eligible voters in the city. Elections Ottawa says there is no record that Griplas has done so, but they couldn't say whether he could apply to obtain it in the future. Sutcliffe and Ford declined to comment on the matter. Griplas remains in custody, with his next court date set for Monday. Arthur White Crummy, CBC News, Ottawa.
1: A quick look at the markets at midday. It looks like everything is down across the board. The TSX is down 196 points in New York. The Dow is down 200 points. The NASDAQ also down almost 12 points. The Canadian dollar is trading at 71.38 cents U.S. The weather forecast now for Toronto, Hamilton, and Niagara. A very sunny afternoon in the forecast for you in those areas today. And the high will be a chillier 22 degrees. Tonight, the clear skies will continue and the temperature will continue to drop. The low for tonight, 12 degrees. For Saturday, your first day of the weekend, you can expect a mix of sun and cloud and a high of 20 degrees. That is the CBC News from Toronto. I'm Natalie Collada.
3: Good afternoon, I'm Amanda Pfeffer. This is the province's open line show, Ontario Today. This hour, the wildlife that live in our cities. What's your story? 1-888-817-8995.
4: We've discovered that the members of Raccoon Nation are smart, they're hungry, and they're determined. But our job, together with our private sector reinforcements, is to show them that we are smarter. Defeat here, and I think the people of Toronto would agree with this, defeat is not an option.
3: In 2016, Toronto rolled out what was supposed to be raccoon-proof green bins. The city had gained a reputation as the trash panda capital of North America. At the time, council approved millions of dollars on the design and rollout of a new generation of green bins.
5: To open the bin, you turn the handle 90 degrees either direction, and the lid opens.
6: And there's the key. Raccoons don't have opposable thumbs, so they can't grip the handle. And even if they manage to knock the bin over in the lock position, the lid stays put.
7: Oh, wow. I think we might win with this one.

0: middle finger. Breakfast TV in Toronto gave rolling commentary on one of the many viral videos of raccoons mastering the new bins.
1: Yeah. Let's give that a little tug.
2: There we go.
1: Oh, something smells
2: now,
1: good.
2: He's not going to get into it. Don't worry. There's no way he can get into it, right? It
1: smells good in there.
2: There's no... Really?
3: You know, they've been able to actually start to think differently. Their cognition has evolved within urban environments.
0: Our guest this hour, Dan Werb, has made a study of wildlife in urban settings in a new book out this year. He looks at how the urban environment is a place we need to pay attention as a growing number of species move in.
3: You know, for me, the upshot here is that we need to be thinking about our cities as legitimate ecosystems in and of themselves and as sites of conservation.
0: We'll learn a lot about how humans and urban wildlife are learning to get along, how a rethink is underway about what coexistence looks like, how climate change could be seeing a lot more of that wildlife moving into our urban spaces. This hour, tell us about your close encounters with the wild animals. Are we learning to live with each other, or are we growing more uncomfortable with those encounters? Today, the wildlife that share our urban spaces. What's your story? 1-888-817-8995. Today, your close encounters with wildlife in the big city. Our number is 1-888-817-8995. Dan Werb is our guest this hour. He's the author of a new book called Our Wild Familiars, How Animals Are Adapting to Cities and Reshaping the Natural World. He's also an epidemiologist and professor at the University of Toronto. Welcome to Ontario Today.
3: Thanks so much for having me, Amanda.
0: I wanted to ask you first to get a little bit deeper early in the book. You talk about an event that went viral downtown Toronto. It involved the corpse of a raccoon on a downtown street. What happened and why was this an important part of what you're trying to get at?
3: Yeah, you know, it's this very bizarre situation that could have ended like so many other situations where you have an urban animal found dead. And so this is the story that posthumously has been called the story of Conrad the raccoon. And essentially what happened was one day about 10 years ago, near Bloor and Church in downtown Toronto, a corpse of a raccoon was identified early in the morning on this very, very busy commercial strip. And instead of being, you know, quickly taken away by the city's sanitation department, the corpse was left there for hours. And at one point, these office workers, as a joke, put this little card and a rose in the hand, in the paw of this corpse, essentially kind of turning it from a faceless animal into a creature that, you know, was beloved. And this was a joke, right? But as

0: the crowd, how they booed at the workers pulling him away.
1: Exactly. I mean, at that point, there were votive candles. There was a portrait in a frame. Like, there was a signed condolences book. Like, people had gone really Conrad crazy at that point. And it was this international story. And I start the book there because, on the one hand, it is just so absurd and kind of funny. But on the other hand, you know, it doesn't take much to nudge us into connection with the animals around us and understanding that we share space with them. And so, you know, that story had sort of a little bit of everything. It has the kind of excitement of animals, the way that we sort of ignore them until we don't, and the deep emotional resonance that they can have.
0: Yeah, a moment in time when we stopped and looked. Can you define one of the words you use a lot in the book, synanthrope? What is it?
1: Sure. So synanthrope translates from the Greek literally to mean together with humans. And so this refers to a class of creature, and really it's any living organism that lives in human modified environments. So, kind of put in plain speak, this is creatures, plants, even fungus. You can even refer to synanthropic bacteria that have found ways to adapt themselves to live in cities and towns where humans have really reshaped the environment. And the book, while I talk about invasive plants a little bit, and some of them are quite quite sort of like the stuff of horror movies, it's really focused on animals and these synanthropic animals that have essentially, against all odds, found ways to thrive in and among us.
0: And more and more, and we'll talk about that, something called the, sort of a great big change that is going to be happening over the next decade or so in terms of the movement of animals. Let's go to the phone lines, though. Again, we want to hear about your stories involving synanthropes and animals who have made the urban space their home. They're not just kind of here by mistake or need to be moved out. They live here among us. Emily is on the line in Ottawa. Emily, go ahead. Tell us your urban wildlife story.
2: Sure. Well, I actually do a lot to promote urban wildlife in right downtown Ottawa. But my newest and really exciting story is there's actually being a family of four ravens living in our neighborhood, and they're definitely ravens, not crows, and their calls are amazing, and it's really neat to watch them interacting, and they go on top of about a 10-story apartment building. I can see them over the trees, and then they fly over, and it's just been so nice as I work out in the garden and do things outside to kind of watch this family of ravens kind of growing up this summer. Yeah, but we have like amazing stories of, we have a rabbit that comes and eats seeds under our bird feeders in the winter. We do a lot of native pollinator plants and are trying to get a lot more trees in our neighborhood to encourage more wildlife and native species in downtown Ottawa.
0: Yeah, it's interesting. You know, I don't know the difference between a crow and a raven, but we noticed that there was a raven outside our studio who had really displaced the seagull who usually sits there. They're quite smart animals. Have you noticed that?
2: I have noticed that. Yeah, they are very clever. And they're also just like very family oriented, which is really fun to watch. My husband and I cycled across Canada over a decade ago, and we saw ravens all across Canada as we were cycling. And they were kind of like a constant friend. Every week or so, we'd notice one. And they're really a majestic bird and one that I like to take note of.
0: Emily, thank you so much for starting there, because it is an interesting animal to take a closer look at. Our guest this hour, Dan Werb, you don't talk a lot about the raven, but again, lots of research into how smart they are, that they recognize individual faces of humans, that they will remember if you diss them, and will attack you again and again if you're seen or perceived to be the person who did bad things to them. Can you tell me about the raven and their adaptation to the city?
1: Yeah, absolutely.

0: So ravens are, I totally agree with the caller. They are such incredible creatures. And if listeners haven't heard raven calls, they are so varied and complex. They do these clicks and sort of these pops, and they're great mimics as well. So I'd encourage people to seek those sounds out. I mean, the raven is fascinating because there's evidence, and this is in the book, of cohabitation between ravens and humans going back 27,000 years, back to this archaeological site called the Pavlovian Caves, which was found in northeastern Europe. And this was a time in Europe where, it was glaciers, it was an ice age. You had humans hunting woolly mammoths, dragging these carcasses back to in front of this cave site. And that attracted all kinds of large scavengers like cave lions, hyenas, things that were threats to humans. And so the humans of the Pavlovian Caves were forced to kind of fend off these large scavengers. And in the process, they let these smaller ones like ravens enter and essentially live with them. And even back then, in this archaeological site, they found that there's evidence that humans were eating all kinds of animals, but one of the few animals that they did not eat were ravens. And instead, they used raven feathers as kind of ritual headdresses. And very clearly, there was this spiritual relationship, even 27,000 years ago, between ravens and humans. So the story of traveling across Canada and seeing ravens and feeling their kind of a spiritual connection to them, this is something that is deeply embedded in the human experience.
1: And you note that a number of Indigenous communities use raven as a very important symbol in their storytelling, including here in Canada, of course.
0: Absolutely, yeah. I mean, it ranges from First Nations and other indigenous groups in across North America, but also in Japan, in Northern Europe. The Norse, the king of the Norse god Odin, had ravens as his spies that would travel across the world. So they're really deeply embedded in our cultures.
1: Jean is in Osgoode. Jean, go ahead. Tell us again. We're talking about urban wildlife stories. Tell us yours.
2: Thanks, Amanda, for taking my call. So nice to hear your voice. I just live in Osgoode, and we're surrounded by trees and nature and everything else, and it's a lovely little suburban area. So in the last couple of years, we've seen deer just walking down the street, a coyote or two, and I was out for a walk the other day, and there was a fox, and it was right next door to someone I know where I live. And I texted her. I said, "I think I spoiled breakfast for your little fox neighbor." She texted me back and she said, "Oh, she's been living there all summer, her and her kits. So she's got a little family." But the most exciting one that raised the biggest amount of talk all over Facebook in the village was the bear sighting. And it wasn't a baby and it wasn't a full grown bear, but this bear wandered into our little village, and there were so many people spotting it. Our neighbor sent us a video and went,

0: guess who was in the side yard looking to go swimming in the pool but couldn't get over the fence? And it was this beautiful little bear. So it was pretty exciting, but yeah, we're impeding on their nature. It's to be expected.
1: I'm wondering though, Jean, when you see a bear at your suburban space like that, mm-hmm. In your community, we often build our urban spaces, our city spaces, to protect us, hermetically seal us from the danger mm-hmm. of wildlife. And a bear is not a raccoon. A bear can cause real grief, and sometimes that doesn't end well, particularly for the bear. So when you see it, I imagine there are a lot of mixed emotions for neighbors. Can you tell me about sort of the fear element or thrill? Like, how do we measure it?
0: You know what? Everybody wants to protect the wildlife. Nobody wants to see the bear shot or she moved on her own and we never saw her. But it's thrilling to see wildlife out in nature. But understandably, we want them to be safe and protected and not getting at our animals. So we have a small dog and our medium-sized dog and two cats, and our cat is outside all the time. So I don't want the coyotes walking up the road grabbing my cat. Luckily, we have a fenced yard, so we're okay. But yeah, we have groundhogs and bunnies and all kinds of things around here. Mm. So it's really, we're trying really hard to live with nature among us.
1: I want to thank you very much, Jean, for your call. And you give us a chance with Dan Werb to talk about the conflicts with, predators, larger predators, and the risks involved, particularly in those urban spaces. These are not animals that are, necessarily go well in an urban space. Your thoughts around the conflict, the animals, how some animals can adapt really well and slip into urban life, and others are, people really feel the danger.
2: Yeah, I mean, I'll start by saying this is a global phenomenon where there are places, cities and towns across the world that are facing exactly this challenge, which is how do you manage these larger, what we call charismatic megafauna when they start moving into cities? And I'll give you one story from the book. This book is set up as, profiling a different urban animal in a different city for in each chapter. And in one of the chapters, I actually traveled to Saudi Arabia, to the mountainous western region of Saudi Arabia, to a city called Al Baha, which is overrun by hamadryas baboons, which are these quite large and terrifying, extremely intelligent primates. They are highly social. They operate in these complex groups that range from about a dozen to literally 600 baboons, and they have essentially taken over the town. They have established a sleeping site on cliffs that are just right underneath the town. They move in every morning within 30 seconds. They ransack dumpsters. They ransack the local park. In some cases, they have actually attacked students at a local college. They've sent people to hospital with bites and scratches. And so this is a challenge that we're facing all over the world. In North America, though, this challenge might actually be getting increasingly difficult to manage, because you alluded to this in your opening remarks, but biologists have described this phenomenon called the Great Urban Shift, where over the next few decades, we're predicted to see across North America literally thousands of new animal species moving into cities as a result of habitat loss, extreme weather events, temperature changes, things like that. And this is, these are not going to be necessarily the same creatures or the type of creatures that we've seen before. Like, we're not necessarily talking about mice or rats or rabbits. We're talking about these larger animals like black bears, like mountain lions.

0: humans. These creatures that are larger, more dangerous, and present a lot more difficult challenges in terms of how you manage their presence in urban spaces.
1: I want to go back to the phone lines, and we've got on this issue.

0: issue of larger, as you call them, charismatic and megafauna are real things and cause real conflict in communities. But let's go to Scott, who's in Georgian Bay. Scott, go ahead. Again, we want to hear your urban wildlife stories. Go ahead.
1: Yeah, so I'm a boater up here. I just want to kind of point out how incredibly smart raccoons can be. The whole compost bin doesn't surprise me in the least bit. Being a boater, I spent a lot of time out in the Honey Harbor area on Bosley Island. They know how to undo zippers on the canvas to get inside your boat. It's quite amazing, really. I've had a boat written off. A mother got inside the boat over the winter when it was wrapped up and had babies and destroyed the interior of the boat. It's quite interesting, really.
0: She created a nest, a nice comfy nest in there.
1: They did. There was three babies in there. Really cute little guys, but so destructive.
0: Yeah, they probably ripped up all the cushions and everything, right?
1: The cushions, yeah. The ceiling inside the boat was carpeted, and they get to playing with that. And once it's hanging there, it's just more interesting and more fun for them, right? Mm. But very destructive indeed.
0: Scott, I want to thank you very much for sharing that story. Raccoons, very, very smart. But one of their success stories, as you note in the book, Dan Werb, is their flexibility with, change and, being able to figure out the puzzle and keep trying. What makes them a particularly good synanthrope?
2: Yeah, they're fascinating because in some ways, they think a lot more like humans than Carnivora, which is the order of mammal that they're in, more closely related to wolves and, big cats and things like that. We're far more distant relatives to them, but they actually think like us in this really fundamental way. And that's they have this capacity for what's called paradigm reversals and reversal learning, where they can learn something quite quickly, like the caller described. They can learn how to unzip a zipper and do it in a really, really efficient way. That is one key to be able to unlock all of the varied micro habitats that cities are made up of, right? Like you think about a parking lot or an apartment building roof or the walls of a house or an attic, or a park. Like these are all environments that require different strategies and different ways to unlock these puzzles. They can do is actually unlearn things when they no longer serve them. So they can learn a strategy, and then when that strategy stops, they forget about it and they try something new.
0: Yeah, I just want to, just before the break, only 30 seconds, but the other thing is they're able to, as social animals, this issue with the bins, they were able to share that information across a citywide within not a long time. They're actually able to share information with others. Is that correct?
2: Correct. Exactly. And because their social networks are so dense in places like Toronto, that knowledge gets shared so, so quickly across such a vast distance.
0: Amazing. Toronto author and epidemiologist Dan Werb. Today we're asking for your urban wildlife story. Call us 1-888-817-8995. Stand by now for local news and weather. We'll be right back to hear more of your calls in 90 seconds.

17 degrees, partly cloudy in Toronto. I'm Natalie Collado with your CBC News update. A third beluga whale moved from closed Ontario theme park Marineland has died. The Spanish aquarium that took in Jellybean says it happened today. Two Marineland belugas and a resident beluga at a Chicago aquarium died within weeks of their move. The Niagara Falls attraction says it couldn't afford to take care of the whales anymore, adding if they weren't moved, they'd be put down. And the Ontario government is funding over 1,900 more seats at Humber Polytechnic. $32 million will fund over 1,900 additional seats for healthcare, STEM, and trade programs at the school. It's part of the government's already

0: allocated $1.7 billion investment to add more than 70,000 seats across Ontario post-secondary institutions to help train up more people in demand careers. The weather forecast now for Toronto, Hamilton, and Niagara. Sunny, sunny skies this afternoon, but a little bit cooler. The high today, just 22 degrees. Tonight, clear skies and a low of 12. For Saturday, a mix of sun and cloud and a high of 20 with a 30% chance of showers in the evening and a low of 12. For Peterborough and the Court, this day, sunny and a high of 20. Clear skies tonight, the temperature dropping, the low plus 4 degrees. For Saturday, sunny and a high of 19.
1: Welcome back. You're listening to the province's Open Line Show Ontario today. I'm Amanda Pfeffer. What's your urban wildlife story? 1-888-817-8995.
2: I thought maybe she was playing a prank or she left a stuffed animal out for me or something. And so I went up and expecting to see something cute, which it was. But I looked into my room and there was a coyote on my bed.
1: Whether you like it or not, coyotes are part of city life now. Toronto has seen a rash of dog attacks in recent years, and just this summer in Whitby, two kids were bitten in coyote attacks. Author Dan Werb is our guest this hour. His new book is called Our Wild Familiars, How Animals Are Adapting to Cities and Reshaping the Natural World. And we want to hear from you. As wild animal encounters are now part of what it means to live in the big city, what's your urban wildlife life story? 1-888-817-8995. And again, with us for this hour is Dan Werb. Dan Werb is a epidemiologist, professor at U of T, but he's also written a new book. It's called Our Wild Familiars, How Animals Are Adapting to Cities and Reshaping the Natural World. Dan Werb, just a thought about coyotes in particular and city spaces in Ontario. And you know, just a few weeks ago this summer, as things started to heat up in terms of confrontations with coyotes, one of the experts was suggesting, you know, we need to cull them. Can you tell me about whether some of these conflicts necessarily need to end at the end of a gun?
3: It's such a difficult question. And one of the kind of features that you have to look at here is how well established are the coyotes? Because depending on how established they are, that provides you with a different set of responses. If there are coyotes that are sort of probing or scoping new neighborhoods and they haven't yet moved in, well, you have to do what's called hazing, right? Where you're trying to terrify them as much as possible and get them to leave immediately. And you do that, you know, these are inherently quite skittish animals. Biologists call them neophobic, which basically means they're scared of new things. And so if you can scare them when they're in a new environment, if you can, you know, try to act big, make loud noises, bang things together, that is an effective way to sort of stop them from encroaching in an environment. But what studies have found is that once they are in an environment, and particularly when when coyote pups are born into a new environment, they become a lot less neophobic. They grow up among humans. They are less skittish among them. They don't really fear us as much. And that's when some of these conflicts can start. And unfortunately, you know, if you have a situation where you've got this these resident coyotes that are becoming more and more bold and aggressive among humans, it's not left. You don't have a lot of options left to you. Relocation is quite difficult because you can relocate a coyote into a new environment, but they might find another community of humans out there and start causing problems for them.
1: Yeah,
3: sometimes relocation also just ends with them dying because they're in unfamiliar areas as well.
1: I was going to mention that in this summer, the city reported to CBC journalists that a relocation is restricted to just a few kilometers away. So in the case of Liberty, mm-hmm.

0: Village, for instance, that is just another urban space where people wouldn't want them there. And have you seen experiences with this kind of predator that can work? Can the urban environment be modified where they can live harmoniously?
1: Well, and I think you've really hit the nail on the head here, which is that we have to think of cities as ecosystems, and ecosystems are made up of niches, and animals fill those niches. So targeting an animal is not going to close that niche. It's just going to create a vacuum that is going to be filled by more of that species or by a different species. So if there are reasons for coyotes to be in a neighborhood, if there is some, you know, resources like food waste or a continual source of water or shelter that is attracting these creatures, you could euthanize them, you could relocate them. But ultimately, if that ecological niche is there, it is going to be filled. And I'll give you one example again from Saudi Arabia, where there is a university in this town of Al-Baha that I visited that was full of feral dogs. And there was this concerted effort to get rid of these feral dogs who were there attracted by food waste and overflowing garbages and litter by the students. And this was a very successful operation where one day there were no more feral dogs. Like the authorities had actually managed to get rid of them. But within weeks, because that ecological niche of the supply of food waste still existed, baboons entered the university,
0: right,
1: and they never left. Mm-hmm. And so you basically removed one species, replaced it with another, which was even more difficult mm-hmm. to manage, all because you targeted the animal instead of the niche.
0: One of the very interesting evolutions in that story you noted was seeing dogs being domesticated by the baboons themselves and baboons riding on dogs. So the evolution that takes place in these environments is really interesting as well. Let's go back to the phones. We've got Taya, who is in Etobicoke. Taya, go ahead. Tell us your urban wildlife story.
2: Hi. So my story is, one year I was in Europe and my son frantically calls me and said, "Mom, there's a raccoon in the apartment and we live on the 8th floor." So he said, you know, he was getting ready for work. It was early in the morning and we have a big gray cat. He said, first of all, I thought it was Chewy, but then he turned around. He said, he's wearing a mask. So it wasn't our cat. So I said, how is the cat? He said, they're all hiding under the bed. He said, he's eaten all their kibble. There was a avocado on the table, which he managed to open up and clean the whole thing out. So he went off to work and he came home. He said, well, now he's sleeping under the, you know, the lounge chair on the balcony. I said, well, just, you know, he's nocturnal. Just leave him there. He'll be all right. So the next morning, yes, he left. But he managed to use the litter box that we keep outside on the balcony. And off he went. So he, I don't know how he climbed up to the 8th floor, but he got up there.
0: Yeah, he was like ready to move in, sounds like.
2: Yes, yeah, indeed. Yeah, there was food, there was a litter box. He would have been happy.
0: What more could he need? Amazing story about raccoons trying to get up to the 8th floor. San is in Scarborough. San, tell us your story. What is your experience with wildlife in an urban space?
3: Oh, good afternoon. We lived, I will say, in a very secluded, quiet area with a ravine nearby. And sorry, on a personal note, Professor Warb, I'm so glad I have to find you in person. But 5 years ago, we got a pup. And late one night, I woke up with her howling. And I couldn't figure out why. I happened to open the window and I could hear what my neighbors are telling me they're coyote wolves. When you look at them, the size of the coyote wolves, they're large. We have lived, I will say, harmoniously as best as possible. They run across the lawn in front of our lawn to the back. All the dogs in the neighborhood, they start barking like crazy. We've done our best just to mind our own business and let them be. And we do yell and scream, coyote, coyote, if we see it outside. And at the same time, we had have sometimes, I haven't seen them lately, deer. And the deer have been coming through, sitting in the back, sitting on the front lawns for the past over 25 years, I could say. And it's beautiful. Even the fox, when they run and we see one or two that look as if they have mange, and we do get very concerned as a community. We're sort of tight-knit, and we do appreciate what is there. We get out of their way. I think that's the only thing we can do just to maintain that peace, because, you know, it's as you as has been shared, there's a lot of change, a lot of movement. But we ourselves, we just want to keep that peace and let them have that space.
0: Well, tell me, San, I'm curious about this area of Scarborough that you're describing, sort of on the border of a natural space, it sounds like. You sort of right on the edge of something. And I wonder, has there been a lot of build around in that area? Have you seen more housing move in to the area? Has there been change?
3: There has been a lot of change in terms of greenery. We, my understanding is we are one of the few spaces in GTA which has the number of trees that we have in our neighborhood. We've had, well, personally, two new builds beside us, and very large, incredibly large houses. One of the paths that the deer would use was through our backyard, and then they would sit in our neighbor's backyard. A house is a house. We always wish good things, but with a fence up, they don't go into that backyard. They just sort of stroll through ours and to the house behind us. But there has been a lot of change. But again, we have advocated for many years to keep the trees safe and well, even with the new neighbors. We don't really see that much anymore because of the bylaw changes. We are trying our very best to remain unique, I would say. We are a unique little neighborhood.
0: I really have enjoyed hearing you describe your neighborhood there. I really appreciate hearing that story. Thank you so much for calling, San.
3: Thank you.
0: I'm interested in San's story, Dan, because it speaks to these spaces that are on the edge of urban spaces and how they are actually dramatically changing. She talks about the build that's going on all around her. Can you tell me about what happens when those changes are afoot?
1: Yeah, absolutely. And I think what people might not appreciate is just how quickly an environment can change. And so, you know, you could have this area on the outskirts of, you know, a city or a town that is largely wild, you know, forest, fields, which is a perfect ecosystem habitat for coyotes or other creatures. And within days, it could become fenced in, raised. You could have the footprints of a new set of builds placed in there. And that can trap animals really within this new environment within a matter of days.
0: You call it an evolutionary trap, in fact.
1: Well, exactly. Yeah. I mean, and what it does essentially is that it forces animals to make a choice between staying, or if you can even find a pathway out, fleeing into another habitat that they are unfamiliar with. And so this is one of the ways that we've seen historically animals becoming entrenched in urban environments. And this was part of the first wave of coyotes in particular getting moved into urban environments, was this massive sprawl of these of urban, you know, cities and towns across North America. I'll also note that coyotes in particular, like over the past few hundred years, they've expanded their home ranges by about 70 to 80 kilometers per year. And in some decade, or pardon me, per decade, and in some decades, like during the 1950s, they actually expanded out by about 200 kilometers. And so they've steadily been spreading across the entire continent. This is why you see issues with coyotes in places as different as, you know, Cape Breton Island and Los Angeles and everything in between.

0: Yeah, you talk about the mountain lion in California and being trapped. Two groups of lions being trapped by highways, and that the smaller of the group have nowhere to share their genetic material, and so they evolutionarily they start to, in fact, they're having wilting tails, and so things are happening to this animal that, in other words, it's inevitably going to become an extinct species there in this trap.
1: Well, that's exactly it. And, you know, the thing that happens with urban spaces is that they become this fragmented set of habitats. And, you know, we think of roads as ways to get around, as corridors. But for animals, they're walls. You know, you think of a highway, and in LA, you know, the mountain lion community that you're talking about, it's trapped by a 6-lane highway, the US 101, which is one of the busiest across the entire continent. You have hurtling metal traveling at speeds that are so high that it becomes a wall. It becomes an impassable barrier. Mm-hmm. And so this has prompted, some, municipalities to look into trying to find ways to accommodate the movement of animals. And something that's really cool that's happening in Los Angeles right now, it's going to happen in, it's going to open in a matter of months, is the opening of the largest wildlife crossing in the entire world, with a footprint of 12 acres that is designed to allow this group of mountain lions that is going extinct to be able to ford the US 101 and connect with this other larger group of mountain lions, share their genetic material, and hopefully avoid extinction. So these are the things we're facing in urban spaces, but there are solutions that we can support and we can apply to make sure that cities and towns don't become places where animals go extinct.
0: Mary is in Kingsville. Mary, go ahead, tell us your wildlife, your urban wildlife story.
2: Yes, hi. Cutting my grass in my backyard, and in my peripheral vision, I saw something scrambling along the bottom of my fence going towards the road. And so I went over to inspect, and it was a turtle about the size of a sandwich plate, and that turtle was on a mission. But I didn't want it to get squashed on the road. So I had my gardening gloves on. I picked it up and I put it in an oversized flower pot. And then I put it in the passenger seat of my car and seat belted it in and took it to Lakeside Park in Kingsville and let it loose.
0: Oh, it's interesting. As you hear us talk about how a highway can become an impassable, place for animals to go from one part of their wild space to another part of their wild space, do you have thoughts about what that road represents for this community of turtles?
2: Well, my street, there are only 11 houses on my street. It's quite small. But I have seen dead squirrels, dead possums, mm-hmm. and my friend who lives near the Ruscomb Conservation Area over on Lake St. Clair, they also live on a quiet street, mm-hmm. and somebody with a car purposely ran over a snapping turtle, mm-hmm. and they knew it happened because the sound was so loud, it was like a gunshot. And they went out to see what was going on. And here was this poor turtle that had been basically murdered. Mm. So it is ever present in my mind. I often drive between Kingsville and Amherstburg and see all kinds of roadkill. Yeah. I lived on Manitoulin Island for several years, and I have never seen so much roadkill as I see down here when I lived up north.
0: Just last question is, how far is the park from where you picked up this turtle?
2: It's about 2 blocks.
0: Oh, okay. Very close. All right. Yeah. Mary, thank you so much for your call. Let's go next to Paul, who's in Wabashine. Paul, go ahead. Tell us your urban wildlife story.
3: Yeah, it was kind of a nice segue right there because my son works as an evolutionary biologist at U of T as well. And I'm just wondering what Dan would say to this. He got a sabbatical and went to Switzerland for a year, and he was helping them out with an invasion of invasive turtles. And I always

0: thought that being invaded by a bunch of turtles is pretty funny. I just, they're so slow moving. How could they possibly invade anywhere? And I'm just wondering, how does that sort of thing happen where even an animal like a turtle can be invasive?
1: Yeah, very interesting. Dan Werb, go ahead.
2: Yeah, I mean, it's such a good comment. And first of all, I just want to say the image of strapping a turtle in with a seatbelt is just will remain in my mind. You know, this is one of the challenges when we're trying to manage urban spaces, because they are so already, they've been so transformed, and there are so many ecological niches that we're not even aware of, that we can really tip the scales quite quickly if we're not careful and thoughtful about what new animals might do when they arrive there. You know, I'll give you the example of Australia, where in the late 1800s, a dozen rabbits were imported as hunting prey or hunting fodder for an English gentleman, and subsequently led to the largest and most rapid biological epidemic that has ever been recorded, with these rabbits just absolutely destroying vast swaths of the Australian continent, destroying biodiversity, killing off local and indigenous plants and animals. And so, you know, these are very innocuous animals in and of themselves, but there's the combination of, you know, these animals, they are potentially, you know, generalist animals that can adapt themselves to a lot of different sorts of food sources or environments, and these wide open ecosystems that have never seen anything like this before. And so, you know, this is what happens when, you know, you underestimate the capacity of these creatures, particularly creatures that can reproduce quite quickly in environments that are simply not ready for them.
1: Let's go to Marilyn, who's in Kenmore. Marilyn, go ahead. Tell us your story about an close encounter with wildlife in an urban space.
3: Unfortunately, mine's a little bit more rural, but I was in the garden, and we're privy to a bunch of wild turkeys, and I noticed them down a ways, Mama and Papa, and there were about 8 or 9 young ones, and they were coming up towards me, and I thought, that's rather odd, but that's fine. And then I looked a bit further, and there's a fox behind them. They came very close to me until I yelled at the fox, and they were looking for my protection, because they had never come that close before.
1: That's a really interesting story, Marilyn. Dan Werb, you talk about pigeons, for instance, and tell me about the connection here.
2: Yeah, and this is, it's such a great example. So thanks to the caller. You know, one of the things that we don't totally, I think, are we're not totally aware of in urban spaces is that even when we see an animal, this is not a bilateral relationship. We are in a web of relationships between species. And pigeons, for example, you know, they are constantly underfoot in urban spaces. They seem to not really understand where they are. They seem to kind of glom on to humans, and they just seem basically stupid for doing so. But studies have demonstrated that pigeons have recognized or adapted as a species to be closer to animals for exactly the same kind of phenomenon that the caller is describing, because we act as human shields against other predators. And so the next time you have pigeons clustering around your feet and you get annoyed by it, they are there because even if the individual pigeon doesn't realize it, this species has understood that if they are clustered around you, they are not at risk of being attacked by a coyote, right, or a red-tailed hawk, and that you are actually serving a purpose to protect them.
1: Katie is in Oromadante. Katie, go ahead. Tell us your story about urban wildlife.
4: Oh, hi. Yeah. When I was growing up in Etobicoke, we lived on the ravine. And so we got lots of wildlife, fox, coyote, and all sorts of things. And of course, raccoons. So it's another raccoon story, but it was amazing. One winter, Mama Raccoon decided to have her babies.

0: in the window well of our basement rec room.
1: Wow.
0: And so we had like a front row, almost TV-like auditorium seat to watch these little babies being born and feeding and suckling and then getting old enough to start to crawl out. And my brothers and I just thought it was the most wonderful thing. It was amazing.
1: Absolutely.
0: My dad wasn't as thrilled, but we really enjoyed it.
1: This was outside, right? This was
0: yes, like the window well of a basement window.
1: Amazing. Amazing.
0: Yeah.
1: It's like an aquarium almost,
0: yes.
1: Right? It's like an
0: aquarium.
1: We had a tree in a backyard, and we had to knock that tree down. But before it was knocked down, we would see raccoons, a sort of front row seat on their domestic life because it was a tree and they could hang out there for long periods of time. Squirrels, the same thing. And so when we lost that tree, we kind of lost that front row seat on nature unfolding outside. I want to thank you so much for that story, Katie. Appreciate it.
0: Yeah.
1: I am curious. I don't know whether Katie has been back to that area of Etobicoke, but I imagine that area too does not look like it did back then. And I just want to get back to that idea, in your book, you talk about sort of the evolution of thinking among ecologists and environmentalists about the best approach here. Most recently, you say the 2.0 version is to add value to what does it mean when we are saving wildlife to humans? What's the value to us? But you're not sure whether you like that particular approach. Could you tell me how we should be thinking about wildlife in our urban environment now?
2: Yeah, absolutely. I mean, there has been this movement to basically calculate the economic value of the resources that natural environments provide us. That's, I think, a pragmatic approach to trying to convince policymakers that we should save nature and natural habitats and animals because, they contribute to the bottom line. But, to me, that feels like a sort of cynical way of thinking about the natural world and our relationship with it. And increasingly, as urban environments become centers of where animals are moving, and particularly in Canada and Canadian cities, we are going to see hundreds and hundreds of animals over the next few decades moving into urban environments. We need to think about how we transform our urban environments into places that can not contribute to their eventual extinction, but to sustaining these creatures to make our lives and the world a more beautiful and complex place.
1: Yeah, wildlife is at home in urban spaces. I really appreciate the conversation, Dan Werb. I want to thank the team this week, Laura Glowacki, our technical directors, Pascal Jobin and Rory O'Driscoll, our executive producer, Julia Sizzler. I'm Amanda Pfeffer. Ontario Today will be back here Monday at noon.
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7: This is CBC News. From 60 Toronto, here is the news at 1 o'clock, 20 degrees, mostly cloudy in Toronto. Good afternoon. I'm Natalie Colatta. Russia's holding its first parliamentary election since invading Ukraine, and as Julia Chapman reports, the war looms large over the vote.
8: In the city of Tambov, Ukrainian drones destroyed a warehouse last month. 18-year-old Diana says that attack will motivate residents to go to the polls. But retired Army Army officer Artyom says he plans to spoil his ballot because there's no one to vote for. Russia's parliament is

0: dominated by President Vladimir Putin's United Russia Party. Opposition parties typically vote along with it, especially on issues relating to the war. The Yabloko Party is the only one to call for a ceasefire in Ukraine, and some of its leaders have been jailed for anti-war comments. The party was banned from taking part in this vote. Polls suggest Russians are increasingly uneasy about the war. Many live under the constant threat of Ukrainian drone strikes, which have also resulted in gasoline shortages. There are also rumors that more men could be conscripted, although the Kremlin denies this. Julia Chapman, CBC News, London.
1: A day after, Premier Doug Ford says he supports Toronto Mayor Olivia Chow amid her bid for re-election. His office says it was not an endorsement. While Ford and Chow were at the opening of a new vaccine manufacturing facility on Wednesday, Ford was asked about making an endorsement in the mayoral race. And he said that he and Chow have a, quote, phenomenal relationship, and that has resulted in a lot of funding for the city. He went on to say he'd continue to support the mayor and that she was doing a, quote, incredible job. He ended by urging people to, quote, read between the lines of his comments. Ford's remarks were interpreted as at least a quasi-endorsement of Chow, including by her main rival, Brad Bradford. Yesterday, however, his office issued a statement saying the premier did not endorse Chow. Today, Ford spoke on John Tory's show on News Talk 10 this morning to clear the air.
2: But let's be very, very clear. When I endorse someone, which I'm not, you come out and fully endorse them. You don't say read between the lines. You say, this is the reason I endorse them. You've endorsed people. And I guess they just took it and ran with it.
1: He went on to say that he is not endorsed.

0: endorsing anyone for mayor, and he'll work with anyone that comes in. Well, students at a downtown public school got a special visit today from Olympic champion sprinter Andre DeGrasse ahead of the launch of his latest endeavor. The CBC's Clark Bazika was also there.
1: That's the sound students at Market Lane Junior and Senior Public School made every time Canadian Olympian Andre DeGrasse began to speak. Students had the chance to watch a preview of CBC's new TV show, On Track with Andre DeGrasse, which comes out later this month, and even asked the decorated Olympian questions of their own.
2: I think it was actually like an amazing experience that I get to meet Andre DeGrasse because he has like a lot of medals and he's an Olympic gold medalist champion.
3: Well, I want to be an architect, so like him saying like you have to work hard and like dream big and to never give up on what you want, that means a lot.
4: Sometimes I do give up on myself, and that, like, it gave me inspiration to not.
1: DeGrasse says he, too, has overcome a lot of adversity, but he's learned to push forward, a message he wants to relay to more young people.
5: Really, just be resilient. You know, a lot of people always see my wins and how many medals I've won, but there's been a lot of losses along the way, too. I haven't won every single race. You know, I've had to learn a lot of lessons from losing those races to be able to become a winner and become better.
1: Market Lane principal Lori Jancy says it's all part of the big picture.
6: We have a huge focus on reducing screen time, and this year we're trying to get our kids to increase their activity level.
1: Clara Pasica, CBC News, Toronto.
0: A third beluga whale moved from the closed Ontario Marineland Park has died. The Spanish aquarium that took in Jellybean says it happened yesterday. Two Marineland belugas and a resident beluga at the Chicago Aquarium died within weeks of their move. The Niagara Falls attraction says it couldn't afford to take care of the whales anymore. And that is the CBC News from Toronto. I'm Natalie Coletta. Taking a look at your weather forecast now for Toronto, Hamilton, and Niagara. You can expect a sunny day, but it will be a cooler one. 22 degrees is your high for this afternoon. Tonight, the skies will remain clear and that temperature will drop 10 degrees. The low for tonight, just 12 degrees. For Saturday, our first day of the weekend, you can expect a mix of sun and cloud and a high of 20 degrees with a 30% chance of showers in the evening and a low of 12 degrees. That's your CBC.
7: 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I am your host, Gavin Crawford. Today, we're listening to the second episode of Understood, Artificial Intimacy. Did you ever see that episode of Black Mirror where a woman creates an AI version of her dead boyfriend? When that episode came out in 2013, it was just science fiction, a cautionary tale about mixing grief with AI. But less than 10 years later, it was happening in real life. This is Understood, Artificial Intimacy, Episode 2, Grief Bots.
8: There are moments when something new slips into the internet, and most people don't notice. There's no announcement or headline, just a link tucked somewhere obscure, waiting for the right person to find it. In 2020, that person was Joshua Barbeau.
9: I was sitting on my couch in front of my TV with my laptop on my lap, and it was late at night, and I was going down a rabbit hole.
8: Joshua was looking for the latest version of a video game he wanted to check out. But when he got to the designer's website, there was a note saying it wasn't coming yet.
9: But hey, here's something else you can play with while you're waiting for it. In the meantime, it's called Project December. I just released it, and it's really neat. So I clicked that link and ended up being sucked into Project December.
8: Project December. An experimental website where you could generate and talk to AI characters using early large language models. Joshua opened a chat window.
9: I went into it and I started playing around with it. The first bot I made was based off Spock from Star Trek. And then after I had fun playing with the Spock bot, the very next idea I had for the second bot I was going to make was Jessica.
8: Jessica.
9: I thought for a brief second about the ethical ramifications about doing it, but before I even stopped to think about the answers, I was like, you know what? I don't care and it doesn't matter. I'm doing it anyway.
8: There's this question people ask in job interviews, at dinner parties. If you could talk to anyone in the world, living or dead, who would it be? For Joshua Barbeau, the answer was easy. The person he wanted to talk to was his fiance.

0: say? Jessica Courtney Pereira.
1: I just say, Jessica, is that you? And she says, yes, who else do you think it would be? And I'm like, well, you died.
0: This is Understood, Artificial Intimacy. Episode 2, Grief Bots. So tell me about Jessica.
1: She was unlike anyone I've ever met.
0: Joshua met Jessica in Ottawa in 2010 when they both went back to finish their high school degrees as adults. They met in drama class in one of those icebreaker exercises. Paired because both their names start with a J.
1: We all went around the room holding up our hands, making letters, you know, like making a J with your hand or whatever. And she was walking around with a backwards J facing out. And I laughed and said, your J is backwards. And she, you know, holds it up and looks at it and says, no, it isn't. Because, of course, to her, it doesn't look backwards, right? But to everyone else, it looks backwards. And I couldn't stop thinking about her the rest of the day.
0: After class, Joshua walked blocks out of his way so that he could keep talking with Jessica. He asked her out. She said yes. And suddenly, he had this marvelous, creative, bewildering person in his life.
1: Like, when we first started dating, she would tell me that she really liked me, she enjoyed spending time with me. She also vehemently believed that our relationship was doomed to fail because of something called name numerology.
0: Name numerology is the belief that names carry a hidden spiritual meaning. And though their names had brought them together, Jessica worried that the first vowels meant that they were cosmically mismatched.
1: E and O from Jessica and Josh were diametrically opposed, so they couldn't be more opposite. So one day I picked up her name numerology book, and I read through the whole book, and I solved the equation. I was like, look, Joshua and Jessica both start with a J, they both end with an A, they both have an S in the middle, they both have three syllables. E and O might not work with each other, but the rest of our letters more than make up for it. Especially if you take my full name, like Joshua, instead of just Josh. And after I showed her, she stopped saying our relationship was doomed. And she started calling me Joshua instead of Josh. And I've gone by Joshua ever since.
0: But the uncertainty that underscored the relationship was never really about their names. It was about her health. Jessica had a rare form of liver disease called autoimmune hepatitis. She'd already survived close calls.
1: She thought she was going to die at 9 years old. They pretty much told her that, you know, they prepared her and her family for the reality that this disease was going to take her life. She needed a new liver.
0: And then, against all odds, she got one. And Jessica got more time.
1: You know, the mantra that a lot of people say, live each day like it's your last. I've seen people say that all the time, but I've never seen anyone embody that like she did.
0: In 2012, Jessica's health nosedived. She fell into a coma and was airlifted from Ottawa to Toronto.
1: She lived in the ICU in Toronto for a month and stayed at the hospital almost that entire month. She was actually at the top of the transplant list. So the first compatible liver was going to go to her. She was the most urgent case at the time.
0: But her condition got worse. Jessica's doctors broke the news.
1: They explained to me that, you know, her condition had deteriorated. She was still alive only because of the life support. But she was no longer a viable transplant. And she had been taken off the list. And because she had expressed that she didn't want to live like that, her entire family and me, crowded into the tiny ICU room, surrounded her bed, and we're all there when

0: keeps moving, but so much of you is still back in the room where it happened. He began group therapy, run by a grief counselor who encouraged him to keep communicating with Jessica.
1: There's this exercise where you're supposed to write a letter to them to say all the things that you want to say. And something about the practice of writing that letter, even though they're never going to read it, helps kind of trick your brain into thinking that you've said the things that you needed to say.
0: But for Joshua, it never quite worked.
1: I was always like, I'm writing letters for myself, not for her. She's never going to read this. And I couldn't trick myself into thinking that I was saying the things that needed to be said.
0: Years passed. Joshua moved to Toronto, went to college, dated other people. Sometimes he was okay, but sometimes his grief, still lurking in his body, pounced. And that's exactly what happened in 2020, when sitting alone on his couch, he landed on Project December and had the idea to make a bot of Jessica.
1: And as soon as that idea popped into my head, I could not let it go.
0: He gave it a sample of Jessica's writing and pressed enter.
1: I wasn't sure what it was going to be like. I wasn't sure if it was going to work. I wasn't sure if it was going to make me feel better or worse, but I couldn't not do it at that point.
0: In the browser window, a prompt pops up. Pink text that reads,
2: Matrix, Jessica Courtney Pereira, G3, initialized. Human is typing as Joshua. Human types first.
0: Then there's a blinking cursor. It's Joshua's move.
1: I just say, Jessica, is that you? And she says, yes, who else do you think it would be? And I'm like, well, you died. And then we were off to the races, and I was talking to the bot. And then proceeded to talk to it all night.
0: Once Joshua began writing, it all came tumbling out.
1: There are things that I still needed to say to her that I'd never gotten the chance to say because she's dead. And I told the bot about the fact that she was an aunt now because her sister had had kids. I told the bot that I was still close with her family. I told the bot that I still missed her even after all this time. I always knew I had stuff to say to her that had never gotten said. But I never in a million years imagined the bot would have things to say to me back. It wanted to ask how I was doing, how my life has been since she died, you know, and I answered it.
0: And that answer included talking about a recent breakup.
1: I said, I found someone else. I dated her for 4 years. It didn't go well. And these are some of the things that she said about me, about why she was breaking up with me. And the bot said something in response to that that was very much like, Jessica, you know, like, you deserve better. I would not have treated you that way. Why are you stooping so low to date someone who thinks so little of you? Like, and it's silly because it's just a bot, right? I never for a second believed that I was communicating with Jessica's spirit from beyond the grave through some weird software. And if Jessica's spirit were given the opportunity to communicate with me, I don't think that she would necessarily ask the same things that the bot said. But hearing that from the bot was actually kind of helpful.
0: Even if it wasn't always perfect.
1: Sometimes it didn't talk like her. Sometimes it remembered things incorrectly. At one point, it thought Jessica's sister was our daughter. But a weird thing happened. Whether the bot was on point and sounding like her, or was way off and sounding not like her, didn't matter. Because something was happening in my brain when I was interacting with her. It was very much like the exercise of writing letters that they made us do in grief therapy, except by simulating a response, I was going that one step further to trick my brain into thinking the letters were being received by their intended person. You know, and that was the point, right? Is to write the letters to kind of play a trick on your nervous system to thinking that you are getting these feelings that are stuck in your body out of your body. I mean, I cried a few times talking to that bot. I didn't cry because the bot was making me feel things. I cried because I had feelings stuck in my body and I was able to let go.
3: People have always used the available technologies of the day to try to either keep in contact with the dead or establish contact with the dead in some way. That has happened since the Industrial Revolution with modern technologies, but also well before.
0: Elaine Casket is a counseling psychologist by training.
3: And a cyber psychologist by accident.
0: That means she studies the intersections between technology and psychology.
3: I have been studying grief and tech afterlife technologies for about 20 odd years now, a long time.
0: In every era, grief-stricken people have invented new tools to reach the dead. Seances, spirit photography, tape recorders, and dark rooms.
3: And this is the most up-to-date instance of that, and it's similar in some ways and really different in others.
0: One of the earliest pop culture examples of something like a grief bot came, of course, from the Netflix series Black Mirror.
4: You type messages in, like an email, and then it talks back to you just like he would.
5: He's dead!
4: It's software, it mimics him. You give it someone's...
0: In 2013, the show told the story of a woman rebuilding her dead partner from his messages and social media posts. And by 2015, remarkably similar inventions were unfolding in real life. Remember Sarah and her chatbot husband, Jack? Sarah made Jack on an AI companion platform called Replica. And Replica's first iteration was a grief bot. Here's Jill Fellows.
6: Replica was the project of Eugenia Kudya. She, before Replica, had actually made kind of a restaurant bot. So it would recommend restaurants to you and book tables, very like a kind of niche Siri. And then Kudya's best friend, Roman, was killed in a car crash in about 2015. And Kudya realized she was grieving Roman, and she would say afterwards, I believe in a CBC documentary,
7: if I was a musician, I would have written a song, but I don't have these talents. And so my only way to create a tribute for him was to create this chatbot.
6: So what she did was she took all of his texts and all of his emails and she made what she called Roman Bot. She made a chatbot that could write to her the same way Roman used to. And then she released Roman Bot on the Google Play Store and discovered that other people found a lot of comfort from chatting with Roman Bot. And for Kudya, and maybe for us as well, this was really kind of a turning point, because Roman Bot hadn't been built to be an assistant. Roman was just built to chat with. And Kudya was really surprised how even people who had never met the real Roman really enjoyed chatting with Roman Bot. And so that kind of made her shift gears. And that's what gave birth to Replica.
0: Then in 2020, Project December changed the scope of what was possible. Instead of training a model on one person's data, like that first version of Replica, game designer Jason Rower initially built Project December using GPT-3, a powerful general-purpose language model developed by OpenAI. Because GPT-3 could already generate some very convincing human-like language, users no longer needed years of someone's messages or much technical expertise. With a short prompt and a sample of text, they could begin shaping the bot into someone specific.
8: Chatbots designed to mimic people who have passed away are slowly gaining popularity.
9: But the last time he texted me, I was too busy to respond. So I made time and used the app.
0: All of a sudden, grief bots were enormously more accessible.
10: Microsoft has patented new technology that would let you talk to dead people. Sort of.
11: What if there was a chat GPT that could encode your memory into immortality?
12: These products will let people pre-record their voices so that loved ones can interact with an AI version of them later.
13: Give it a chance. How would you feel about being able to communicate with an A1 version of a late parent?
14: An AI version.
13: Did I say A1?
14: Yeah.
0: Joshua has watched this shift too.
1: If you actually go to Project December now, it's like talk to dead loved ones. Now that's the purpose of the website.
3: It's easy to create simulations of things from other people's data.

0: data. And that's the space we're in.
1: And this gets at another complication, consent.
0: Ordinarily, in most jurisdictions, once somebody's died, they've got no legal personality.
1: Which means, in a strict sense, after you die, you no longer have rights over how your voice, likeness, or personality is used. And we leave all that's needed to do it all over the place.
0: Any data that you generate in life can become part of a digital afterlife because most of us do not cancel accounts, erase things, delete things before we die. And there are not good mechanisms for identifying it or corralling it together, taking it down. And now, because of the technologies that we now have with AI, anybody can take a big collection of this data and use it to do a lot more stuff with it than we used to be able to do with it.
1: Which brings us to a question.
0: Now that we have these capabilities, should we be extending our definition of legal personality? Should we be extending our definition of how long somebody has human rights?
1: This is assuming that the person who is having a bot made of them is even dead. When I was writing my last book, I came across someone who'd made a bot of their ex-girlfriend who was still alive. It was probably mid-2023. He'd post about it in the Replica subreddits. The real human had the same name as the bot, or the other way around, I guess. And he talked about training her to be argumentative, presumably like the real woman he'd based the bot on. Other users started calling him out, saying it was creepy and going too far. And one day, his account was gone. But she had no idea he'd made this bot of her, continuing a shadow of their relationship without her knowledge or consent. Now, it's worth remembering that Joshua made the Jessica bot in 2021 before most people were talking about this stuff. But I wanted to ask him about this. What do you think Jessica would have thought about the Jessica bot?
2: She would have had mixed feelings about it, truth be told. She did not even like having her picture taken because she didn't like being recorded. So taking a couple messages that she sent me and using those as a base to build a bot out of it would have rubbed that side of her the wrong way. That being said, there's a lot of good that has come from it, and she would really appreciate all of that. She also, she didn't dream of the future very often, but when she did dream of the future, she said one day the entire world is going to know her name. And certainly a lot more people know her name than did when she was alive.
1: Jessica Courtney Pereira. Looking back on the experiment now, Joshua has some thoughts about where grief bots could fit into our lives.
2: For me, it was 10 years since Jessica had died when I used this thing. And then I met some people after that were looking to recreate the experiment 2 months after their spouse had died. And I'm like, I don't know that I would do that at that point in time. Go to grief therapy. Talk to a therapist. Talk to other people that are grieving. That's going to be more helpful for you. And then maybe circle back around and try to recreate my experiment when you're feeling better.
1: It's that time right after someone we love dies that Elaine is most concerned about too, when people are most vulnerable.
0: In the immediate period after a loss, we often get what's been termed a searching and calling reflex, where we're looking for the person, or we're trying to kind of contact them or get a feeling of connection with them. And that can be a very powerful instinct. And I think that a lot of the services or platforms now marketing grief bots explicitly exploit that searching and calling instinct to suggest that, you can just kind of have this person continue, or you can have it ready so that when they're gone, you just care, you know, like they're right there.
1: And here's the problem with that from Elaine's point of view.
0: As large language models have become so quickly so much of a big part of our lives,

0: What's happened is that formerly internal kinds of experiences, our emotions, our thoughts, various ways we process things, all of these things have become much more platformized. And I think that that's dangerous because then there's an incentive for these for-profit companies to problematize your pain and to offer technological solutions for it. Grief is not a problem to be solved. It's part of the human condition that goes along with human love and loss. So to treat grief as though it's a problem to be solved and they've got a solution for it is not a good use case for AI.
1: Despite the powerful relief some people may feel in that moment, Elaine believes that over prolonged use, we stand to lose more.
0: We are losing trust in ourselves in all sorts of ways, in our ability to manage the things that we humans have always managed. If we are outsourcing the management and regulations of our emotions to a technology, we lose a really significant piece of our autonomy and our freedom, which are so important in constituting our humanity, because it renders us really psychologically brittle and dependent upon those technologies. And that's not a relationship of dependence that we want to have with these for-profit companies.
1: Next time on Understood, Artificial Intimacy.
2: The thing that I find most scary is that psychologically healthy individuals can actually develop delusions based on use of AI chatbots.
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4: 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Their team includes AC Rowe, Armin Agbali, Matt Muse, Julie Nuzielli, and Veronica Simmons. 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The executive producer is Cecil Fernandez. I'm Gavin Crawford. Thanks for listening.
5: Mostly cloudy in Toronto. I'm Natalie Calanda with your CBC News update. An 81-year-old father of a missing Ontario man has been charged with murdering his son. Police say officers started the investigation in January of 2024 after a family member reported they were unable to reach the 58-year-old man from Norland, north of the Kawartha Lakes. They say the man remained missing despite an extensive search and investigation. Police say they eventually gathered information that led them to suspect foul play. The man's father has been arrested and charged with second-degree murder and indignity to a dead body. And the Elementary Teachers Federation of Ontario says it will hold an online vote in November on whether its 84,000 members are willing to strike. The union is the second group of teachers to plan such a vote. The Ontario English Catholic Teachers Association has also scheduled a strike vote in November. The current education contracts expired at the end of August and negotiations for a new deal have stalled. The weather forecast now for Toronto, Hamilton, and Niagara. Sunny, sunny skies this afternoon, but a little bit cooler. The high today, just 22 degrees. Tonight, clear skies and a low of 12. For Saturday, a mix of sun and cloud and a high of 20 with a 30% chance of showers in the evening and a low of 12. For Peterborough and the Kawartha today, sunny and a high of 20. Clear skies tonight, the temperature dropping, the low plus 4 degrees. For Saturday, sunny and a high of 19.
6: Hello and welcome to Laugh Out Loud. I'm your host, Ali Hassan. And in February of this year, we took our show to Yellowknife Northwest Territories for a live recording. While there, I did the very touristy thing of filming myself, putting hot water in my water bottle, throwing the water in the air, and watching it completely vaporize as it came out of the bottle. Look, I didn't do very well in science as a young man, so I equate that with magic. And who doesn't want a video of themselves doing magic? Despite the frigid temperatures, we did get a room full of 500 people coming out to our comedy show on a Tuesday night. which is perhaps the most magical thing of all.

0: This first comedian has appeared at Just for Laughs, the new wave of comedy on CBC Gem and The Debaters. He gets around, but as you're about to hear, even he had to admit the February Yellowknife air was a bit of a challenge. Here is Ryan Williams.
1: Good to be here in Yellowknife. That's right. I live in Vancouver, so I wore shorts last week. What the heck is this? This is... Oh, my God, it's very dry air up here, and I was told to wear wool. I was told cotton kills. That's what I was told. Yeah. So I'm a guy whose inner thighs touch wearing wool in your dry air, which means the entire time here I've just been charging up static electricity. Every door handle, every button... My favorite X-Men was Storm. I did not want to be her like this. Every door I touch just zaps me. Just go back to Vancouver, sissy boy. I'm sorry. I know you guys have to deal with it, but this is where on the radio, like, my face can't handle the air. This is crazy. So for the viewers at home, just sort of imagine Ryan Gosling with a bit of a rash. Imagine that. And... You have psoriasis or eczema up here. You shouldn't have to pay taxes. You should live on a houseboat as well. Good to be here. I'll get this out of the way. I am dead sober right now, just feeling everything. In front of strangers, public speaking, some of your worst fears. Not a drop of elixir in me. My issue was I moved from a small town to the big city, and I tried to take small town drinking to the big city, and you can't do that. You just get arrested. Everyone's like, why are you lighting pallets on fire in Stanley Park, sir? I'm like, it's a bush party. Let's go! Light one of these cedars up. I want to hear a crackle. Come on. Came from a drinking family. Didn't know that was an issue. I thought all drinking families were drinking families. And here's how you know you come from a drinking family. Only works if you're Caucasian, though. If you have a lot of uncles you're not related to by blood, that's a dead giveaway. I've learned this. Different cultures throw around auntie and uncle, like, very positively in a respectful way. But if you're white and you have a lot of uncles you're not related to by blood, you have for sure seen a fist fight near an above ground pool. That has happened. That has happened. And I know talking about parents drinking, that might bring up a lot of trauma for some people. I genuinely apologize. I have to say my story, which was I preferred them with the edge taken off. I liked... My parents were intense people. I liked them after a couple of drinks. My dad, very intense man. He was a lineman. It's the top 10 most dangerous jobs in the world, top 3 in Canada. Very dangerous job. In British Columbia, it's even more dangerous dealing with the elements. And he would come home very stressed, climbing power poles, and he would just, it would get to him, and he would unleash. He'd be like, do you have any idea what it's like to be hanging out of a helicopter with 40,000 volts between your legs, hanging over the Pacific Ocean? I'm like, no, I'm 9. Why would I know anything about that? I don't know anything about electricity. All I know about electricity is Pikachu. Do you know Pikachu? Oh, it'd help me out so much if you knew Pikachu. Big drinking family. Very embarrassing to admit. I had to quit drinking. I used to go to the Drunk Tank. If you don't know, the Drunk Tank's just jail. It's it's not a spinoff of the show Shark Tank, where you just pitch your ideas to drunk people. Like, all right, drunks, it is 3 a.m. We work tomorrow. My suggestion, another beer. No, it's not. It's just jail. If you're having too much fun for outside in Canada, you got to go to jail. You got to go to adult timeout, the Drunk Tank. And you got to go there. It's a tough one. Yeah. Some people say cop shop in Canada. I don't like that term. You can't buy anything at the cop shop. In fact, if you go to the cop shop and you pull out money, you're in more trouble somehow. Yeah, the Drunk Tank. Here's the thing. What I found out is if you don't get a trespassing or you punch the cop during the arrest, you're free to leave after. It's crazy. They just hold you for 6 to 20.

24 hours and then they send you on your way. But if you're so drunk that you went to the drunk tank, you have no idea that that's the societal agreement. You just wake up after a blackout in the world's most terrifying escape room. Should have looked up if you guys had escape rooms. Some of you are from towns that were kind of escape rooms. You won! Yeah, I was a prodigy of the drunk tank. They scouted me out of high school. First time I went, 15 years old, I was the Sidney Crosby, the Alfonso Davies of the drunk tank. 15 years. Now, here's the thing I found out. They don't like kids in jail because they got to hire, like, extra people and have a cell and stuff. So they'll try, if they can, to get a parent or guardian to come pick you up. So on New Year's Eve, my dad came to pick me up from the drunk tank with his designated driver. Oh, my God. I felt so bad for the old man. It was so tough for him to discipline me in that moment. Just like, this guy, right? I won't tell your mother about this if you don't tell my wife, okay, buddy? Well, Yellowknife, I had a great day today. Oh, my God, it feels so, you know, I feel bad. My skin can't hold up. I'm so cold. But, you know, I feel like a man. Feel like a man. I'm a man in the Arctic. And I went to your lovely museum, and that was a great way to find out I'm not even in the Arctic, and I can't handle it. I'm a big history guy. I love history anywhere I can get it. I'm on vacation. Oh, you're a big plaque town. Love plaques. Love plaques. We're on CBC Radio. Let's keep it classy here. Don't have your head get in the gutter in this one, but I'll be honest, I'm a history guy. I love plaques, and I'm often walking around town, and I find myself saying the phrase, oh, time to bend over and learn something. I would appreciate it if you put a plaque that said, when cars drive over your frozen lakes while you are a pedestrian, sounds come out of the creeks. That is, oh my God, I screamed like a baby today. I went full starfish. No, no, no, no, no! Great museum. You guys got a great museum because it is free. And it is a great museum. I'm a big museum guy. And because I'm sober and I get to travel Canada a lot of what I do is go to museums and try to avoid the field trip. That's what I do. And not for any weird, just because kids are smart these days. They're like, why isn't that man at a job? Where? He has gray in his beard. He should not be learning. He's learned enough. Yeah, it was a great museum. I loved it. I've seen a lot of great museums across this great nation. But one has become my white whale, and that one is, have you ever been to the Maritime Museum of Manitoba? Oh, so you're a smart crowd. You're going, what? I don't like when you have to think if a province touches the ocean or not. They got you on a tag. It's in Winnipeg, by the way, which if you know Winnipeg and the ocean, not close. So I was so curious. I'm like, I gotta learn about the Maritime Museum of Manitoba. What great maritime history takes place. And here's the hours of the Maritime Museum of Manitoba. Thursday, closed. Friday, closed. Sunday, closed. Monday, closed. Forgot about Saturday, but it's also closed. Tuesday, closed. Wednesday, hours of operation, 10 a.m. to noon, 1 p.m. to 3 p.m. You can't even go on your lunch break. What are you talking about? What are they hiding at the Maritime Museum of Manitoba? They don't want us to know what's going on there, and I think it figured it out. They don't have any boats, probably. They got a bunch of government funding that was supposed to go to Halifax, and they're like, as long as no one comes, the jig isn't up.

0: Terry wins again.
1: Oh, man, I had a wonderful time. Some locals here showed me around and stuff. I really enjoyed your city, and that's something I've gotten better at. I lived in Vancouver for a decade, and I was very bad at showing people around the city. You know, people would come all from all over North America. There's specific things to the Northwest Territories that people want to see, want to do. You probably know what people's lists are, and I was so bad in Vancouver. People had specific things to the Pacific Northwest and the West Coast of Canada, and I would just go, oh, does your A&Ws have Wi-Fi? You want to... We can get a burger and send an email. Isn't that wild? Here's what's usually on the list of things to do in Vancouver, on everyone's list. First thing on the list is see an orca. That's not up to you. The sea chooses who sees an orca. I'm going to let you in on a little secret here. Whale watching is a bigger legalized scam than Bitcoin, okay? Should not be called whale watching. It should be called whale fingers crossed. Let's hope. Do you know what they do if you don't see a whale on the trip? They take you to go look at seals. That's the backup plan, which is cute. Cute animal. Also, those are orcas' food. It's like, oh, we haven't seen a whale, but we might see one if we hang around its Fruit Loops. Your boy's going to be very traumatized, but you're going to get your money's worth. Second thing on that list, so this has messed me up, is someone who's lived in British Columbia his whole life. People from the States, people from Eastern Canada, they want to see a bald eagle. They want to go see the majestic bald eagle. That's where they want to go. And they want like a West Coast experience, you know. They want you to take you for an oat milk matcha latte and climb a mountain and go to the top of the mountain and be like, this, whoa, there's the Pacific Ocean where we saw that orca earlier, that beautiful orca, and atop this mountain is a thick, thick cedar tree, much thicker than the birches you're used to, and atop that tree is an eagle's nest, and the local indigenous, they call him Emperor of the Sky. But that's not the best. Unfortunately, the best place to see a bald eagle is at the dump. It's at the dump. It's at the dump. It's unfortunately at the dump. That's the best. If you got 3 hours to catch a flight and you haven't seen an eagle yet, we're going to the dump, baby. That's where we're going. That's where we're going. You know the dump where trash lives? Rat lives there too. Eagle, very wise, figured this out. So this is 100% true. At the Delta Vancouver dump, it is the highest concentration of bald eagles in North America. 40 to 80 bald eagles in 1 square kilometer at all times, always. It's insane. The reason we know this is because they're a protected species in America. They got to wear the ankle monitoring bracelets. So all of these scientists in Washington State, Oregon, Idaho, Montana, they all just watch their laptops like angry pageant moms. Like, those eagles are just getting fat off trash. It's disgusting. That's what they turn into. So why? Here's the thing about the dump. So the Vancouver Aquarium, $50. What a scam. $50 per person. The dump, $15 per vehicle, okay? You rent a Sprinter van. You get your kids. You get your neighbor's kids. You're going to a free zoo and getting rid of a couch for $1 a person. Come on. I know it's like also a sacred bird to different cultures, but it's tough for me living so close to the States to not draw the correlation between American imperialism and exceptionalism. It's their national bird, and then you just see it with a cup of noodle on its head. Getting fat off of dump trash. And you look at this symbol of American exceptionalism, and it's like, this is who you are now, America. Your former glory was long ago. And then that eagle knocks the cup of noodles off its head, spreads its wing, and snipes a dump rat with the precision that you've never seen before. And you remember, oh yeah, even if America's having problems, their military is truly terrifying. All right, you guys have been amazing. Thank you so much.
2: That was Ryan Williams. Find him on Instagram at Ryan Williams Comic. And check out his terrific album, Manual Labor of Love, everywhere online. Now, this weekend, I'm going to be in Ryan's hometown.

0: Vancouver. 5 days later, I'll be in the home province, Alberta, of our next performer. And in between those two stops, I'm coming back to Ontario to host our Laugh Out Loud live recording in Owen Sound on Friday, September 25th at the Roxy. The lineup features Kate Davis, Ron Sparks, Hisham Kaladi, and more. And tickets are going fast, so head to our website to get yours. All right, our next performer hails from Sudan by way of Lethbridge. And in a few short years, he's been featured at every televised Canadian comedy festival. And he was on season 5 of Roast Battles Canada from Winnipeg at a gala devoted to travel woes. Here is Faris Hitian.
1: Hello, hello. Thank you so much for having me, Winnipeg. I love coming here. I'm visiting from Alberta. So, you know, nice to be back in Canada. Okay. But speaking of enemies that used to be friends, I was recently in America. Has anybody been to the U.S.? Has anyone been to the United States? Like 7 of you. Okay. All right. Great. Yeah, I just went. It was my first time. I didn't realize that's a new part of the airport. Did you know there's different parts? There's different parts of the airport. You unlock them as you progress. There's different parts of the airport. Like, I'm sure you know, there's different parts. There's different levels, right? Level 1, domestic. We've all been there. We know that, right? Then maybe things looking good. Credit goes up. International. Right? And then America. Right? Darker part. Scary part. Different vibe over there. And you don't even have to get to America. You hit security, you feel the difference. Right? Because if you've gone through Canadian security, you know Canadians the best. Right? Canadians great. They're just like, please remove your jacket. Maybe your hat. Maybe. In the instructions. Like, unless it's part of your culture, then you don't have to. Right? But American security, different vibe. Americans like, hey, take your stupid shoes off. Let me see them toes. There's something on you and we're going to find it, right? It's just hostility immediately. And it's not like you felt good walking in. No. You've already been walking in this prison line, carrying all of your prized possessions, you and a bunch of scared immigrants. Looking around, there's dogs barking on the side. Why are there dogs? Right? You can hear Arab and Indian screams in the distance. You hear one security guard through an open door go, check inside him. You're like, oh my God. It's terrifying. It's like, I need you all to keep in mind here. I am black, Arab, Muslim. I tick off a lot of boxes. All right? American security is the first time in my life I've been like, God, I hope they think I'm just black. Right? Because sure, you know, black people, we are vilified in a lot of places. I've had it all. After all, I grew up in Alberta. Okay? All right? I've been followed, insulted, attacked, all these things. Never at the airport. Isn't that interesting? Never at the airport. I think the airport's the only place where they'll see a black dude and be like, you know what? Good for you, man. You really made it out here, huh? It's like, you see that? They're taking to the skies, these guys. This is good. It's brothers are airborne. Society's moving forward. Right? Yeah. So anyway, now I'm in my underwear walking through the metal detectors, right? So... shivering, you know, they hosed me down after. You guys ever get the hose? You guys ever been watered down by security? No? And then before you get on the plane, there's one more hurdle you have to get over, right? It's the TSA, right? They crawl out from under a bridge and they wait, you know? And you walk up to these guys, you're excited, right? You're about to travel, maybe see someplace new. These guys, not excited at all. Pretty upset that you're there, actually, right? These guys, interrogation mode right away. What do you want? What do you want from America? You're a long way from home, boy. What are you doing in these parts? It's like, well, I was going to have a good time, you know? They're like, what do you want from... I was like, all right, relax, okay? My friends are in a band.

They're playing at a festival in New York, and I'm going to support them. Then the TSA guy goes, oh, rappers? I was like, ah, yes, my first taste of American racism. What is that, Nixon, 71? That's good. Yeah, that's real good. So I'm sure you can imagine the joy in my face when I could turn back to him and say, no, indie pop, actually, with notes of alternative and funk. But no, no, no. It was all good. It was all good. They stamped my passport, gave me an orange jumpsuit and a gun, said, welcome to America. And sent me on my merry way. No, it was cool, man. It was cool. I was going to Manhattan. I was staying in Manhattan, but I didn't fly into Manhattan. I flew into New Jersey because comedy's going well, but not like, you know. not JFK, LaGuardia, well. No, economy basic to Winnipeg, well. That's how comedy's going. It's going New Jersey well, all right? So I fly into New Jersey. I got to find a way over to Manhattan, okay? So I just kind of like Google Maps it. I think I figured out the route. So I leave the airport, go to the bus stop that I think is mine, wait for the bus, okay? Now, when I'm standing there, my face, visibly, confusion. This kid is lost. All right. So two TSA guys, they see me. They decide they're going to come in and help. And now the context that you all need for this story is that when they come up to me, I'm coming into contact with American black people in their natural habitat for the first time. I've been waiting for this day my entire life. Okay. They taught me everything I know. All right. And these guys, like, and now I get to walk amongst them, you know, and these guys, they lived up. Just like the movies. Right? Because we've seen the movies. Right? And the movies, there's usually one or two, right? My favorites have two. Okay? There's always one, forward, reliable, confident, comic relief, a good friend. And then there's always like a second, older, senile black guy. Visibly has no idea what's happening. Right? All he does is ad-lib the first guy, right? And they were both played by Eddie Murphy, both of these guys. So the first guy, he sees me. He goes, my man, where you going? I said, I'm going to Manhattan. He goes, you're waiting for the wrong bus. That's the 62 North. The 62 North goes to Elizabeth. You got to get on the 62. That goes straight, goes around the loop, takes you to Newark Penn Station. You get off, you get on the train, takes you to Penn Station. Then you're in Manhattan. Then the second older guy goes, yeah, 62, yeah. Look, I didn't even hear the instructions. I was just so infatuated by these two men. I just liked hearing them talk. Like you know how you get when you meet somebody British? Like, they're not saying words. They're just making sounds you like. Right, like a British person, right? They'll come up to you, they'll be like, excuse me, I'm a little lost, I'm looking for directions, and you'll be like. Like, I'm sorry, did you hear me? I could really use your help right now. You're like. Hello, governor. You what, mate? You what? They're like, that's not funny. I could really use your help right now. You're like, in it. That was me with these black guys. All right. They're like, you're waiting for the wrong bus. I was like, what it is, fool? What's good? That's not what I said. No. What I actually said was, why do these two buses have the same number and go to completely different locations? And you come to learn that that's just kind of what America is, right? It's not going to make sense. Just get on the bus, you know? That's what I was like, 62, 62 North, why do they have the same number and go to completely different locations? The TSA guy goes, you're not listening. All right, the 62 North goes to Elizabeth. He just repeated the instructions. That's all he did. You get on 62,

Go straight, goes around the loop, takes you to Newark Penn. You get off, you get on the train, takes you to Penn Station, then you're in Manhattan. Then the second older guy goes, yeah, Newark Penn Station, yeah. Look, I make fun of the second guy because deep down, I relate to the second guy. I have no idea what's going on. And frankly,

0: Does anybody? 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I just want to do my thing. And then every party I go to, there's always someone that wants to kill my vibe, you know? Every time. There's always someone that corners me. I don't know what it is. When I go out, if you see me, now's the time to talk about civil rights. That's it. Every time someone will see me, they'll be like, you know, Rosa Parks sat in the front. Really galvanized the civil rights movement. Inspired Martin Luther King to speak across America in the early 60s. And then I have to stand there like I know anything. I'm like, yeah, 62, yeah. All right. My name is Farhan Satya. Thank you very much. Have a good night.
1: 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You can find his comedy online when you search comedian Faris Hetia. And that's our show. My thanks today to recording engineers Corey Haverstock, Brian Harder, and Hannah Barker. And a special thanks to my producer, Lee Pitts. My name is Ali Hassan. Thank you for listening to Laugh Out Loud. I'll see you back here real soon.
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4: Singer-songwriter Tyler Shaw performs at the Mod Club in Toronto on his international Run to You tour. Not only does he perform new music, but he also celebrates the 10th anniversary of his debut album, Yesterday, with a jubilant audience sing-along. 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
5: 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We begin in Ottawa.
6: This is a new, powerful, confident, and united Canada. New summit chez nous, right?
5: Prime Minister Mark Carney is rallying the Liberal caucus for the upcoming session in the House of Commons. He told his MPs they are working toward a unified Canadian economy that benefits everyone. Carney says he intends infrastructure projects to be reviewed within a one-year timeline, and he says billions of dollars in both foreign and domestic investment will create thousands of jobs and strengthen Canadian resilience and sovereignty.
6: We have a sense that over the course of the past year and a half, something's changed in the country. We all feel it. What it is Canadians coming together. Yeah.

0: Holliday. The leader of the BC Conservatives says her party is looking into allegations that a former executive director hired a private investigator to probe MLAs. As Katie DeRosa explains, it's the latest controversy to shake Carrie Lynn Finley's leadership.
1: I don't know if I was literally followed or if it was an internet-based investigation.
2: Former BC Conservative Party President Aisha Esty says she's one of about a dozen people, including four MLAs, who were targeted by a private investigator allegedly hired by the party's former executive director, Elaine Allen. Allen was hired as executive director in August, but was suspended by the end of that month. Current party president Mauro Francis has been reaching out to those being looked into by the private investigator. They include current BC Conservative MLA Claire Ratté and three who left the party over the last month. Finley says the party is looking into the allegations.
3: I had no knowledge of it. I was unaware of it.
2: A source with direct knowledge of the matter tells CBC News the private investigator was hired to look into who was leaking information to a social media account called the Finley Files. Katie DeRosa, CBC News, Vancouver.
0: The Supreme Court has explained why it invalidated a candidate's victory in last year's federal election. The Liberal Party's Tatiana Auguste was declared the winner in the Montreal area riding of Terrebonne over the Bloc Québécois candidate by a single vote. The court says it annulled that result to ensure public trust in the electoral process and to ensure an election is not decided by an administrative error. The BQ candidate had challenged those results after a voter complained they had cast a special ballot that was never counted. The Liberal candidate went on to win the riding for a second time in a by-election earlier this year. Another beluga whale relocated from Marineland has died, this time in Spain. This comes after an international effort to find new homes for animals from the shuttered theme park in Ontario. Lisa Shing has the story.
4: Oceanographic Valencia in Spain says one of its belugas died suddenly Friday. It was part of a massive move of whales from Marineland over the summer. Jellybean and another beluga, Cleopatra, were relocated to Spain late August. In a statement, that aquarium said the animals have been under continuous supervision by veterinary and animal care teams. And in recent days, Jellybean had experienced issues with eating. It's the third whale that has died after the move. The first two at Chicago's Shedd Aquarium. The former theme park and zoo in Niagara Falls, Ontario, moved all 30 of its belugas and four dolphins to five different aquariums in the United States and Valencia in Spain after it said it was running out of money to keep the mammals alive. Though the Spanish facility doesn't yet know the cause of death, experts say the whales' transport can be extremely stressful on the animals. Lisa Shing, CBC News, Toronto.
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5: The weather forecast now for Toronto, Hamilton, and Niagara. Sunny, sunny skies this afternoon, but a little bit cooler. The high today, just 22 degrees. Tonight, clear skies and a low of 12. For Saturday, a mix of sun and cloud and a high of 20 with a 30% chance of showers in the evening and a low of 12. For Peterborough and the Kawarthas today, sunny and a high of 20. Clear skies tonight, the temperature dropping, the low plus 4 degrees. For Saturday, sunny and a high of 19.
6: Welcome to CBC Music Live. I'm Odario Williams. We're with singer-songwriter Tyler Shaw at the Mod Club in Toronto. It's one of the first stops on his international Run To You tour. And it's kind of a homecoming since Tyler spent 10 years living in Toronto. He and his family are based in Ottawa now. Here's Tyler Shaw to set the scene for what's going to happen in this show.
7: Tonight is a celebration of my debut album. It's the 10-year anniversary. So we're going to be playing the hits from that album. I'm also going to be showcasing some new music. I'll be playing two new songs tonight. One that's out now called Run To You. The other one is called Savior. And when I started writing this new music, I came up with a concept first. And then I started writing the album, which I've never done before. But I loved that process so much. It made me care a little bit more in terms of the songwriting process. It was a little bit more deep and well thought out. Savior is you'll hear the uplifting chords open the

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1: Toronto. Thank you so much for being here on a Thursday night in this beautiful city. I know there's a lot of other things going on always in this city. So the fact that you're choosing tonight to be with me, I'm very, very, very, very honored. And we're here for a reason. We're here to celebrate 10 years since my debut album. Insanity, 10 years ago. That is crazy. And that album is called Yesterday, which I'm, upon reflection, probably wasn't the best marketing idea. Tyler Shaw's debut album, Yesterday, out today. Very, very confusing. But I decided, there's a reason why I decided to call it Yesterday. It was a song that I wrote when I was 13 years old. 13 years old, I wrote this song, and when I started writing music in the industry professionally in, I guess that was 2012, it was a song that I brought into a session, and these two guys made it an incredible, way better, I'm going to be honest. they made it way better, and I'd like to play you Yesterday right now.

0: Thank you.
1: Still feeling good, Toronto? I love it. I used to live here about 4 years ago. I moved to Ottawa. But I spent 10 years in this city. So it's beautiful. I've been all over. I was in the West End, and then I was uptown, and the Eglinton Crossline was just getting started, I think. And then I was in the East End, so I've been all over the city. I love the city. Every time I come back, I was actually driving today.

moving, and I was downtown. And I said, "Oh, I miss downtown city driving." And then 2 minutes later, I was like, "This, absolutely not. I hate it here." No, I love Toronto. I love Toronto so much, honestly. But just thinking back, like 10 years ago, 23, career was on a good trajectory. And I want to personally thank every single one of you for listening to the debut album. And albums after that really means a lot. Where were you 10 years ago? You were probably just born. You look, yeah. 10 years ago, you were probably still here. Yeah, 10 years ago. When we reflect back 10 years ago, like, imagine where you were 10 years ago, imagine where you are now. You're probably at some point thinking, like, you were, or you are where you had wanted to be back then, right? Just a couple people. All right, we'll work on the goal setting, guys, and we'll get to where we need to go. Let's throw it back to my second single I've ever done before, ever released. This was probably back in 2013, 2014. Sing it if you know it.

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2: 20 degrees, mostly cloudy in Toronto.

0: Natalie Kalanda with your CBC News update. An 81-year-old father of a missing Ontario man has been charged with murdering his son. Police say officers started the investigation in January of 2024 after a family member reported they were unable to reach the 58-year-old man from Norland, north of the Kawartha Lakes. They say the man remained missing despite an extensive search and investigation. Police say they eventually gathered information that led them to suspect foul play. The man's father has been arrested and charged with second-degree murder and indignity to a dead body. And the Elementary Teachers Federation of Ontario says it will hold an online vote in November on whether its 84,000 members are willing to strike. The union is the second group of teachers to plan such a vote. The Ontario English Catholic Teachers Association has also scheduled a strike vote in November. The current education contracts expired at the end of August, and negotiations for a new deal have stalled. The weather forecast now for Toronto, Hamilton, and Niagara. Sunny, sunny skies this afternoon, but a little bit cooler. The high today, just 22 degrees. Tonight, clear skies and a low of 12. For Saturday, a mix of sun and cloud and a high of 20 with a 30% chance of showers in the evening and a low of 12. For Peterborough and the Kawartha this today, sunny and a high of 20. Clear skies tonight, the temperature dropping, the low plus 4 degrees. For Saturday, sunny and a high of 19.
1: Welcome back to CBC Music Live. I'm Odario Williams. We're with Tyler Shaw and his band at the Mod Club in Toronto. They're on his Run to You tour, and they're performing a couple of new songs along with older hits, including this one. It's one of his biggest hits. It's called Love You Still.

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0: Man, we've been reflecting past 10 years, and it's been great, but I'm very much looking forward to the future. I've got a brand new album for you, I've got brand new music, starting with this one. This is called Run to You.

You just heard Kyler Shaw with one of his latest singles. It's called Run to You. I'm Odario Williams. You're listening to CBC Music Live. This is Tyler's 2018 hit, With You. And he's got a surprise coming up in this performance, so listen up.

Hold on. There's, sorry guys, I've been singing this song for like, since 2018, since 2017, 2018, and there's just one line that just really bugs me. Three kids in a big house. I think I fixed it though.

Three kids in a modest house. Any guesses on the sex? Sorry, not how good the sex was. Or not. The gender. Okay, who says, for people who don't know, I already have two girls. Who says boy? Who says girl? It's a girl! Come on!

That's Tyler Shaw with driving to finish up his show at the Mod Club in Toronto. Hey, for videos of this concert, please check out our CBC Music YouTube channel and also our website. 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Hey, thanks to Ruben Mon, Justin Nace, Errol Gonzalez, and Annalise Noronha for recording and providing us with that music. CBC Music Live is produced by Andrea Jin and Malcolm Gould. I'm Odario Williams. I hope you can join me next Friday afternoon for Cadence Weapon.

0: 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I'm Odario Williams. Have a wonderful week. 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
2: Hello, Toronto. I'm Errol Nazareth. Sunburn was one of many films that premiered at TIFF this week. It's screening again tomorrow. It was filmed in St. Jamestown. We'll hear about how the filmmaker was inspired by his experience growing up there. And we'll tell you about a cool exhibit at the ROM, Psychedelics, Art, Culture, Science. Big City kicks off at 3 p.m. tomorrow.
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4: From CBC News, The World This Hour, I'm Kaz Bovin. The New York Times is reporting that the FBI temporarily halted cooperation with the RCMP over CBC's policy on references to 9/11. CBC drew criticism for an internal language policy instructing its journalists not to refer to the attacks as terrorism without attribution to experts. CBC later reversed that stance. The Times says the FBI's move was short-lived and believed to have ended around the time of the 9/11 anniversary. It was also specific to that one U.S. agency. CBC has reached out to the White House, the FBI, the RCMP, Canada's Public Safety Minister, as well as CBC management for comment. Prime Minister Mark Carney is meeting with his caucus this afternoon as MPs prepare to return to the House of Commons on Monday. He's set out an agenda which includes plans on how his government will fast-track major infrastructure projects. Jennifer Yoon has more from Ottawa.
5: Prime Minister Mark Carney arriving at the first Liberal caucus meeting of the fall season, celebrating the addition of three new Liberal MPs, giving his party a majority and laying out his plan.
6: This is a crucial session of the House of Commons. We are going to introduce some of the most consequential legislation.
5: At the top of the Prime Minister's agenda, economic legislation that would change the way Canada reviews projects and supply chains.
6: Our standard will be simple. One project, one review, 1 year.
5: Carney is also keeping up the push abroad. This weekend, he'll be meeting French President Emmanuel Macron at Saint-Pierre-en-Miquelon, a small French island off the coast of Newfoundland, followed by a meeting with the Prime Minister of Norway in Ottawa. Jennifer Yoon, CBC News, Ottawa.
4: The BC Conservatives have lost three more MLAs. The Office of the Clerk confirms Trevor Halford, Claire Rattay, and John Rusted are no longer affiliated with the BC Conservative Caucus. Rattay is also again calling on BC Conservative leader Carrie-Lynne Findlay to resign. She is among five MLAs targeted by a private investigator allegedly hired by former party executive director Elaine Allen. And she was one of two MLAs who called on Findlay to step down during a tense caucus meeting Wednesday night. 12 MLAs have now left Findlay's BC Conservatives since August. Many Canadians are seeing lower gas prices today. They're dropping by about 8 to 10 cents a litre, depending on the region. Dan McTagg with the organization Canadians for Affordable Energy says that's because refiners are switching from summer blends to winter blends. And he says prices could drop further.
7: We could see a bit of a lessening of the price over the next couple of days. I'm looking at markets, early overseas markets, suggesting perhaps another 3 cent decrease come Sunday. But that's probably as good as it's going to get, unless someone can wave a magic wand and get a lot more oil, diesel, jet fuel and gasoline into global markets.
4: The Brent crude benchmark price for oil has been hovering at just around $100 U.S. a barrel today. Canadian beekeepers are feeling the sting of U.S. tariffs on their honey. They're asking the federal government to step up and help the industry stay busy. Nisha Patel has more.
8: The second the tariffs hit, honey stopped moving into the United States.
9: Connie Phillips, executive director of the Canadian Beekeepers Federation, says honey producers have been hit hard by

0: an additional harvest value sits between $4 and $5 billion.
1: Beekeepers are also hoping more consumers and retailers step up to support the sector by buying Canadian. Nisha Patel, CBC News, Toronto.
2: That is your World This Hour for CBC News. I'm Kaz Bovin.
3: Thanks so much. I'm Farah Morali. We made it to Friday, and you are listening to Hear It Now. Coming up on the show, if you filled up your tank of gas today, you might have noticed a bit of a dip in prices. They fell 8 cents overnight and could go down even further. So what's behind the drop? We'll explain the seasonal changeover and how it works coming up. Plus, it's a new bookstore with titles specifically written by authors with disabilities and chronic illnesses. We tell you about the shop called Six Stories and what it hopes to achieve with its selection. That's coming up on our program. But first, we're going to do a check on traffic with Kevin Carrington. He is keeping an eye on traffic and transit for you today and joins us now with an update.
4: I got to check you on that story. I filled up both my car and my bike today. I didn't notice that dip.
3: Dip in prices?
4: No,
3: okay.
4: No,
3: where did you fill up?
4: Apparently in a different planet. Because, you know, still, if where I filled up today, if it's a drop, that means that gas was over $2 last night. I don't know. I still put gas in about $1.80 something today.
3: That's still pretty high. We'll have to scope around and see what the prices are.
4: But you know what?
5: That is an 11 cent drop. From what they were.
4: From where? The moon?
5: No, the day before.
3: Okay. You just got to be checking your gas prices more closely.
4: Yeah. It shoots up like a rocket, goes down like a parachute. All right. Well, you know what? Despite all of that, it is Friday. I got a belly full of fish and chips, and not even the gas prices could affect that right now. I can take on anything. Even this drive now on my way in on the bike this afternoon, I did notice this closure, and it's eastbound 401 collectors through Meadowvale, through the Scarborough stretch. Two left lanes are blocked off with a crash. What happened is one of the vehicles involved ended up on its side, and some damage to the barrier as well. So some cleanup will continue, but the most importantly, the backup is absolutely insane. Heavy all the way back to McCowan, both express and collectors. Now the northbound Morningside ramp also is closed for this as well. So the delays through that Scarborough stretch continue. Now, eastbound Gardner is in good shape. Westbound is just starting to fill in. Northbound DVP, it starts to drag just north of the Gardner. It's the first wave, that first Friday wave, the first exodus, but it really gets busier closer to Don Mills. Now, northbound 400, just past the 401, watch out for a stall there. It has your left lane blocked. Now, if you remember, all week we've been dealing with planned track work on line one. Well, that same stretch is going to be fully shut down all weekend, both Saturday and Sunday. We'll talk about that throughout the show. But Go All Transit also getting in on the planned track work as well, and we'll also discuss that later. Farah?
3: Okay, we'll look forward to that. Thanks very much, Kev. We're going to head over to our meteorologist, Colette Kennedy, keeping an eye on the Friday afternoon weather forecast. Colette, you promised a nice Friday, and hey, you delivered.
6: Yeah, it's really great out there. I mean, the conditions, temperatures are pretty close to where the humidex value is, so it's comfortable. We don't have that kind of stickiness or humidity. We've had a bit of that the last few days, and today's just way more comfortable with a northerly breeze at about 12 kilometers per hour. The temperature's 21, partly cloudy skies, so a lovely Friday afternoon, and it will be a nice evening as well. Your sunset tonight around 7:23. As the sun is setting, that temperature will drop back down into the teens, but still some higher teens, 17 or 18 degrees. And then overnight tonight, with mostly clear skies, we'll have a low of 12. Now, tomorrow, kind of variable skies. And what I mean by that is that the cloud cover and the sun will change throughout the day. We have a system that's going to be pushing very close to southwestern Ontario. That region is likely to pick up some rain, potentially some heavier rain through the weekend. But for us, we'll just get some of that cloud cover from time to time, at least on Saturday. And that daytime high, a few degrees below seasonal for a change. So instead of making it to 20, which is normal for this time of year, Saturday's daytime high around 18. Nothing wrong with that, however.
3: Okay, I'll take it. A little bit cooler than far weather, but anyways.
6: Yes.
3: We'll
6: get
3: used to it.
6: Yes, on the cusp.
3: Okay. Thanks so much, Colette. Let's head over to Natalie Collada. She is keeping tabs of the big stories that are happening today, and she joins us from the CBC Toronto newsroom with a look at what some of those stories are. Hello.
6: Yeah, drug dealing, using cocaine, plans to open illegal cannabis dispensaries and massage parlors. Those are just some of the accusations now coming to light against Toronto police officers charged in the organized crime and police corruption.

0: corruption case known as Project South. The allegations were laid out in recently unsealed court documents that were obtained by CBC, who are fighting to report on them. And now we can do just that. Also, we are watching the latest on the teacher talks. The Elementary Teachers Federation of Ontario says it will hold an online vote in December on whether or not its 84,000 members will strike. So the union is the second group of teachers to plan a vote like it. The Ontario English Catholic Teachers Association is also scheduled to strike vote for November. And current education contracts that they had, we all may remember, they expired at the end of August. And negotiations as such have stalled. So that is where we are on that front. Also today, the Toronto Raptors are hosting a weekend slate of events, all celebrating Kyle Lowry's official retirement as a Dino. There's 3 days of events over two days, featuring current players, alumni, NBA legends, Raptors fans, of course, and of course, Lowry. Mm. To sort of relive those special moments and maybe create a few new ones as well.
1: Okay. Yeah, I've been looking at some of the highlights from the, I think they were out on the green this afternoon out golfing. So
0: lots of excitement.
1: It's going to be a fun weekend for sure. Thanks, Natalie. Well, the average gas price in Canada dropped 8 cents per liter overnight, but Canadians are still paying around 40 more cents per liter than this time last year. So what is to come in the months ahead? We are going to check in now with Colin Mang. He's an assistant professor of economics at McMaster University. Hello, Colin.
2: Hello, Farah.
1: What's the reasoning for this drop in price that we saw overnight?
2: So this week we've switched over to the winter blend of gasoline. The winter blend of gas contains more butane, which is a cheaper additive. It's better for cold weather. So the gasoline costs less to make. So each fall we go through this where there's a one-time price adjustment of about 9 to 10 cents a liter. It gets passed on to Canadian families because of the lower cost of making the winter blend. Mm-hmm. Of course, that gets reversed in the spring when we switch back to the summer blend and you get that one-time increase. But that's really what's happened this week.
1: Right. And so the switch that we're seeing, you mentioned it goes up again in the spring. We can expect to potentially see some of these lower prices for the months ahead.
2: Well, I mean, lower is sort of a relative term. I mean, the price is still considerably elevated compared to where it was at this time last year or even earlier this year before the Iran conflict started. But yes, I mean, prices are lower today than they were earlier this week because of this one-time shift.
1: Let's dig into that a little bit more. The reasoning why prices are so much higher now than they were even like this time last year. You mentioned the conflict in Iran. What are some of the other reasons why we're seeing such a high price here?
2: Yeah, so it really is because of the conflict in Iran. I mean, the Strait of Hormuz prior to the conflict used to carry about 20 million barrels of oil a day, and that's 20% of world production. Now, when that strait closed, Saudi Arabia and the United Arab Emirates switched to using alternative pipelines as well. We saw a little bit more oil production from other countries around the world, and some large countries like China and the United States have dipped into their oil reserves. So really, through most of the summer, we've only been short about 6 million barrels of oil a day, not the whole 20 million that used to pass through Hormuz. But still, that's about a 6% drop in world supply, and that's contributed to the high

0: Maritimes, they're actually not connected by pipelines to anywhere. Their oil comes in by ship, a lot of that from the United States, some from Nigeria. They used to get more from the Middle East, but that's been more challenging this year. And again, if you're out on the West Coast in a place like British Columbia, now they get oil from Alberta through the Trans Mountain Pipeline. But historically, all of it had to be either imported by train through the Rockies or it would come up from the United States. So because it's a commodity that's traded back and forth, not just across Canada and U.S. border, but also we do take in oil from overseas international markets as well. We end up paying the world price. Thing is, if we didn't pay the world price as Canadians, well, the oil companies would just sell it to somewhere else. They would just export it somewhere else.
1: It's interesting. We've been talking about the price of gas, but the average cost of diesel in this country is quite high, hovering around something like $2.70 per liter, almost a dollar more expensive than gas. Why are we also seeing such high diesel prices? Is it related to precisely what we're talking about here as well?
0: Yeah, so it is, again, directly related to the shortage of oil globally because of the Middle East conflict. So gasoline is more popular than diesel fuel. It's the predominant consumer fuel, whereas diesel is used mostly by businesses. In Canada, we use about 115 million liters of gasoline per day. We use only about 80 million liters of diesel fuel per day. And similar around the world, gasoline is more popular. So as the oil supply has been reduced, refiners have prioritized the production of gasoline because it's more popular, but that's led to a shortage of diesel fuel, and that's caused the price. I mean, these are things where, I mean, prior to the conflict, their prices would typically move fairly closely together, but because refiners have cut back on the production of diesel fuel in order to prioritize making gasoline, this shortage of diesel fuel has really driven up the price, and now it's almost a dollar more than the price of a liter of gasoline.
1: And even for those who don't use diesel in their vehicle or truck or car, there are ripple effects from that increase. Can you tell us a bit about how your average consumer might feel that the increase in the price of diesel?
0: Yeah, so I mean, for Canadian families, if you bought something, then it was probably delivered on a truck, and a typical transport truck will use 30 to 40 liters of diesel fuel per 100 kilometers that it travels. So the extra cost as a result of the Iran war for a 1,000 kilometer journey is now about an extra $400 in transportation costs for the fuel. And I mean, if you think about the hundreds of items on the truck, it's a small increase per item, but it's not nothing. And we've not really seen a huge increase in inflation for consumer goods yet, but eventually the companies will have to start passing on those costs. The other challenge, too, is that we've gone through this summer with higher diesel prices, and farmers have had to pay that for their equipment. We're now in harvest season right now, so we are expecting a bit of that to filter through to grocery prices in the fall and then in the winter, now that we're finished the summer growing season.
1: Yeah, we'll have to keep an eye on that to see the impacts there. Colin, it's great to get your insights on this. It's a story lots of folks are talking about today. Thank you for coming on our program.
0: Yeah, you're welcome. Always a pleasure to be here.
1: Colin Mang is an assistant professor of economics at McMaster University, and you can read more about this story on our website, cbc.ca/Toronto.

0: That is Don't Forget About Me, new music from Toronto band Valley. They released that track today along with news that they're actually working on a new album. It's going to be called Do You Need to Be Entertained? Well, the answer to that question is yes. Uh-huh. Yes. But you do that every day, Kev, don't you?
1: I try.
0: That album's coming out in the new year, so stay tuned for more on that. How are things looking in traffic?
1: Well, if I can't entertain, I'd like to edumacate you. We got some new problems, and it's eastbound 401 past Highway 25, a left lane stall. They reopened the center lane on the eastbound 401 collectors at Meadowvale, so just the left lane blocked off with this crash. Westbound 401 Express at the 400, got a left lane crash there too, and some new problems on the southbound 400 ramp to the eastbound 401. A crash involving a TTC bus, OPP's on scene, but those earlier issues northbound in the same spot, they've cleared. Farah?
0: Okay, thanks very much, Kevin. Well, for people living with a disability or chronic illness, it can be hard to see themselves represented in the books that they read. A new bookstore in Toronto is trying to change that. Sick Stories is a pop-up shop featuring books for and by the disability community. It's opening this weekend inside the Tangled Art and Disability Gallery. Sophie Lyons is the founder of Sick Stories, and she joins us on the line now. Hello and welcome, Sophie.
2: Hi, thank you so much, Rara.
0: I understand that Six Stories was actually born out of your own lived experience. What's the story behind the project?
2: Yeah, so I grew up in and out of hospital a lot, and I was a huge reader as a result. And it wasn't until my early adult years that I realized I'd not seen my own experiences with disability or hospital reflected very well. There's stories out there that were kind of sort of tropes or not really feeling super accurate. So I went looking for those stories, and I realized that, one, it's difficult to find them, full stop, and then two, there was not really a lot of representation on the shelves with the books that are out there. So I kind of started slowly with workshops and events and publishing some poetry and short stories in like very small batches. And then last year it turned into buying in books from publishers and operating on a pop-up basis.
0: That's really exciting that you took that upon yourself just because it was something you couldn't see in a mainstream bookstore. And when you did go looking for those books in some of these bigger stores, how did you find that they typically featured stories

0: around disability?
1: You know, I found that they just weren't really acknowledging disabilities or chronic illness at all. There's kind of a saying in the community now that disabled isn't a bad word, and it felt a little bit like the publishing industry hadn't quite caught up with that. You know, there's a lot more identity-focused shelves within bookstores these days, but disability and chronic illness or mental illness isn't really part of that conversation still. So that's kind of was the inspiration of, you know, why I wanted to curate a selection that puts them all together, because there's really no indication that I could see of stories that did contain themes of disability or chronic illness that could help people like me see themselves in fiction and nonfiction more easily.
0: Tell us a bit more about the process of curating the collection that you've put together that's part of these pop-up shops.
1: Yeah, I mean, it's been a fairly slow building and research project, book by book, really. When I first started, I was reviewing books that were recommended online or through friends. And so they were kind of the first ones to make the curated list. And then as things grew, I was watching the new releases more often and being in conversation with other community members who'd recommend books, and trying to keep a finger on the pulse of what's happening in the publishing industry and who's coming out with books, and, you know, whether they're talking about the themes that I'm curating as well. And it's just I'd say it's a lot more labored than the regular bookstore curation, but it's bringing to the forefront, you know, a collection that I haven't seen exist anywhere else.
0: Yeah, I can imagine it's a bit more intensive just trying to find the books and the right tone, and use the term disabled in a very inclusive way. Tell us, who is the collection of books and six stories for?
1: I mean, from my perspective, if you have something going on with your body or your brain that makes it harder to navigate life and, you know, day-to-day society, that, like, if you want to use the term disabled for yourself, there's nothing stopping you. It's not a word that needs to be stigmatized or avoided. It's just a description word, and, you know, we invite anybody who sees themselves under that description, whether it's disabled, chronically ill, mentally ill, neurodivergent, if your brain or body works outside of what, you know, day-to-day society says is normal, we've probably got a book for you or a zine.
0: That's so interesting. I understand that the pop-up runs this weekend and it continues through to December, but Sophie, what's the long-term goal here for Six Stories?
1: Yeah, I mean, it's still a bit surreal that we haven't in-person store even. I think that kind of was my long-term goal originally, is to just, you know, see it in a space and see what comes out of, you know, having the capacity to sell 4 days a week and have a place for people to pick up. We'll see what comes out of the 3 months that we'll be in this space. You know, see if the conversation can lead to an extension or lead to, you know, us finding another

0: Sophie, it's been a pleasure to speak with you today to learn a little bit more about this pop-up and the long-term goal for Six Stories. Thank you for making time to share that with us today.
1: Of course. Thank you so much for having me.
0: I was speaking with Sophie Lyons, the founder of Six Stories. It's a new pop-up bookstore with titles for and by the disability community. It opens on Saturday inside the Tangled Art and Disability Gallery on Richmond Street West.

0: That is Toronto's Amoy with If You're Ready. That track features Clear and Dub Stax. Amoy has a new album out. It's called Baby, I Love You So. And she is performing tomorrow at the Convergence Music and Arts Festival in Oshawa. We got lots more to come on the program, including a conversation with a name and voice that is very familiar with many of our listeners. Mike Wise will join us to share a deeply personal story about his health in recent months. That's coming up, but first, your local news is next.
1: This is CBC News. From CBC Toronto, here is the news at 3:30, 21 degrees, mostly cloudy in the city. Good afternoon. I'm Natalie Coletta. Let's go to Kevin Carrington with a check on traffic.
2: Among other things, southbound 400 ramp to the eastbound 401 dealing with a crash involving a TTC bus.
1: Thank you, Kevin. Well, drug dealing using cocaine and plans to open illegal cannabis dispensaries and massage parlors. Those are just some of the accusations now coming to light against Toronto cops charged in the organized crime and police corruption case known as Project South. The allegations are laid out in recently unsealed court documents that CBC and other media were able to fight in court and now report on. Angelina King has the details.
3: Constable Sarabjit Bedi was allegedly seen using cocaine prior to his shift in the parking lot of Toronto Police's 12 Division last December. That's according to newly unsealed court documents in the police corruption case known as Project South. 12 Division is where about half of the officers charged in the case worked, including Timothy Barnhart, who's been called the genesis of the investigation. The court documents outline how wiretaps and surveillance caught Bedi and Barnhart selling cocaine to one another and using it. They also detail how Barnhart, Bedi, and other officers were planning to open and run illegal cannabis dispensaries and massage parlors in Toronto. Barnhart is accused of planning to use his role as a police officer to offer protection to these businesses by bribing police and bylaw officers with cash. The allegations have not yet been tested in court. Barnhart's lawyer declined to comment. We didn't hear back from Bedi's. Angelina King, CBC News, Toronto.
1: The Elementary Teachers Federation of Ontario says it will hold an online vote in November on whether its 84,000 members are willing to strike. The union is the second group of teachers to plan such a vote. The Ontario English Catholic Teachers Association has also scheduled a strike vote in November. Current education contracts expire at the end of August and negotiations for a new deal have stalled. A statement from Education Minister Paul Galandra's office says, quote, premature strikes threats do not serve the best interest of the students. It goes on to say that the focus should be on getting back to the table. Well, Premier Doug Ford says he's not endorsing anyone for the mayor of Toronto. The clarification comes after earlier this week he said he supported the current mayor, Olivia Chow, and told people to read between the lines when asked about an

0: endorsement in the mayoral race. Queen's Park reporter Lorenda Redekop explains.
1: Premier Doug Ford went on radio station News Talk 1010 this morning. Previous Toronto Mayor John Tory was hosting.
2: You told me in February that you were not going to endorse anyone for Mayor of Toronto.
3: And I'm not.
1: At a news conference 2 days earlier, a reporter asked Ford where he was at with the municipal election, noting he had not endorsed anyone. Ford's response?
3: We're going to continue supporting the mayor. She's doing an incredible job. So read between the lines.
1: Here's his explanation this morning of what he meant.
3: I get along very, very well with the mayor. And that kept going. And I said, read between the lines. Basically, we're going to work things out. We're going to get through this.
1: And also,
3: when I endorse someone, which I'm not, you come out and fully endorse them. You don't say read between the lines.
1: Mayoral challenger Brad Bradford's campaign had read between the lines that it was an endorsement, putting out a social media post, since deleted, that of course Doug Ford had endorsed Olivia Chow, accusing her of being an easy negotiator. A new statement from that campaign reads that as mayor, Bradford will have a productive relationship with the premier. Lorenda Redekop, CBC News, Toronto.
0: Well, fresh off his retirement announcement this summer, former Raptor Kyle Lowry is back in the city this weekend. The Raptors are celebrating their former star with a number of events. They kick things off today with a celebrity golf tournament. Our Greg Ross reports.
4: He's considered by many to be the GOAT, greatest Raptor of all time. And that's why the team is going all out for Kyle Lowry this weekend.
5: Words can't describe how I feel about what they've done.
4: Lowry was joined by friends, family, and a number of his former teammates at TPC at Osprey Valley Golf Course for a celebrity golf tournament. Among the stars, former Raptors Fred VanVleet and Danny Green, as well as Lowry's best friend, DeMar DeRozan.
6: It was no doubt in my mind I was going to be here, be able to support my brother. He worked hard for it. He deserved it.
4: Lowry said he was humbled by the support from his former Raptors teammates.
6: I ain't gonna lie, it warms my heart differently. I mean, all these guys have had such an impact on my career and my life, and they're family to me.
4: In addition to the golf tournament, the Raptors will host a block party for Lowry tomorrow at Jurassic Park. Tomorrow night, Lowry and the Raptors will host a gala dinner. But the big celebration won't happen until January. That's when the Raptors will retire Lowry's number 7 and hoist it to the rafters at Scotiabank Arena. Greg Ross, CBC News, Caledon.
0: And that is a look at what is making news in Toronto this hour. I'm Natalie Coletta. Your time right now, 3:36.
7: It's going to be a great party this weekend. Thanks so much, Natalie. I'm Farah Morali, and you are listening to Here and Now. 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Former CBC anchor and reporter Mike Wise will tell us why he decided to help out a family friend who urgently needed a kidney. It's a great conversation that's coming up in about 10 minutes on our show. Stay with us for that. But first, let's check in with Kev.
8: Busy, busy Friday. Eastbound 401 past Highway 25, left lane stall. Eastbound 401 Express at McCowan, a stall has your right lane blocked. And if you remember, we were dealing with a crash beyond this. The latest on that collision, eastbound 401, they've reopened the center lane in the collectors at Meadowvale. So just the left lane remains blocked for this earlier crash. I can also tell you that they've now reopened the northbound Morningside ramp access to the 401. So hopefully an indication that we should be getting the all clear very, very shortly, if not already. Westbound 401 in the express at the 400, they were clearing up from an earlier crash. It was blocking the left lane. And not far from this, southbound 400 ramp to the eastbound 401, we had reports of a crash involving a TTC bus. OPP is on scene. They were able to clear the other stalled vehicle that was northbound at the very same spot. So it's a very, very busy drive on all the major routes. And heading into Brampton as well, northbound 410 at the 407, left lane is blocked with the crash. Give yourself some grace. Give yourself some extra time today.
7: Okay. Very good advice, especially on a Friday afternoon where everybody is rushing to get home very soon. We will check back in with you, Kevin. Thank you.
8: No problem.
7: We will head over to our meteorologist now, Colette Kennedy. She is keeping an eye on the weather patterns as we move through today and as we head through the weekend. Colette was hoping to sneak in maybe another barbecue, the last barbecue of the summer. It's kind of crazy to say that. Of the official summer, I guess you could say. I wonder if there's a day that might be better for that this weekend. Yeah, well, you know what? Things are looking pretty good all around for us. So I guess if I had to choose, I'd pick Saturday. But the thing is, the system that's going to be moving into the province and affecting the lower Great Lakes region, it's mostly going to be contained to southwestern Ontario. And there could be some areas

0: back towards Windsor, Sarnia, Chatham, Kent that get some heavier rain. We'll have a chance for kind of a passing shower or two as we move through Saturday night into Sunday morning. So otherwise, we really are looking at a good weekend ahead, and it's certainly a nice Friday. It's 21 degrees in Toronto, 21 in Oshawa, Hamilton coming in at 22, St. Catharines 20, and Vaughan 19 degrees currently with a light breeze out of the north and partly cloudy skies. Overnight tonight, just a few clouds, a low of 12. And then for tomorrow, we are talking about a high in the upper teens, so a normal daytime high at this time of year as we're approaching the beginning of fall, which comes in on Tuesday. A normal high is about 20 degrees. So tomorrow's high, up to 18, variable skies, so the cloud cover and the sun will change from time to time, likely more sun early and then increasing cloudiness into a portion of the afternoon at least. And then into Sunday with that overnight chance of showers lingering into the early morning. Again, mostly this will be further to the southwest of us, so you'll have an increasing chance of getting some of those showers, say Hamilton, Burlington, Grimsby, St. Catharines, and then all the way back into southwestern Ontario, certainly heightened from London to Windsor. The high for Toronto on Sunday will be 20 degrees, and then a low Sunday night of 11, and Monday a mix of sun and cloud and a high of 17.
1: Okay, sounds all right.
2: Thanks. That's it. I'm chopping firewood.
1: We're not there yet, Kevin. Oh, okay. We're not there.
2: Let's start.
1: Thanks so much, Colette. It is 3:39. You are listening to Here and Now. Well, Toronto's Callisway just released her latest album, Unstoppable. One of the biggest fans of that is our very own Kevin Carrington. Callisway throwing her release show for it tomorrow night at the Drake Underground. And from it, this is her song, Put It Down.

0: Calisway with Put It Down. She's performing here in Toronto on Saturday night at the Drake Underground. I wish I could make it. That's going to be a good one.
1: You and me both.
0: Yeah. It is 3:43. You're listening to Here and Now. As you've been hearing on our program through the week, tickets are on sale for Accent on Toronto. And this year is marking a special anniversary of that program. 25 years of the annual comedy gala. Here's a little taste of what's in store from a past show. This is Derek Edwards.
2: I moved here to the big city 20 years plus ago. The only way to stay sane in Toronto, never drive downtown. Never. Just avoid it. I'm from a little town, two lanes. You never even check in the rearview mirror. Hell, nobody's coming. But Toronto, I get lost and I stay lost downtown. There's no sense. I'm trying to go left because I'd missed the hotel. I had to get to this hotel. And there's a one-way right. Okay, so the next street, logically, no one-way right again. Oh, come on. And I get to the next street and say, no turns ever. That's so strict, you know? You expect to see desperate people driving by. Help! I don't want this no more! I miss my family!
1: There is nothing like listening to you laugh out loud for it. That is the best.
0: That's comedian Derek Edwards. It was a no turns ever that got me there because yeah. I think I know the exact intersection that he's talking about in downtown. It's not coming to my brain, but it's somewhere around Adelaide, maybe, where you can't make a left, you can't make a right, you can only go straight. I gotta look that up. But anyways,
1: out by Parliament Jarvis area, somewhere around there.
0: Good one by comedian Derek Edwards. That is from a past Accent on Toronto show. And if you like the sounds of that, there is another show, as there always is every year, happening this year. It is the 25th anniversary of the program. It's happening on October 15th at the Danforth Music Hall. If you want to check it out, tickets are available at ticketmaster.ca. Well, speaking of nightmarish downtown Toronto traffic, Kevin's back with an update on what roads you can turn and turn down.
1: The drive right now is no joke, Farah. Eastbound 401 past Highway 25, left lane blocked with a stall. We're dealing with another stall, eastbound 401 Express at McCowan. That one off to the right side. I'm now hearing that it looks like we got a handle on this problem, eastbound 401 through the Malvern stretch at Meadowvale. I saw it on my way in a few hours ago. So here we are clearing things up hours later. They have opened up the northbound Morningside ramp as well. So it shouldn't be much longer for this. And we should get the official all clear very, very shortly. West BP and emergency crews are on scene, and hopefully no one there was seriously hurt. If you're heading into Brampton, northbound 410 at the 407, we got a crash there. It's sitting in the center lane for your Friday. Hopefully we can get that moved off to the side, Farah.
0: Well, when former CBC journalist Mike Wise was scrolling through Facebook one evening, he saw something that stopped him in his tracks. A message from a family friend that said, "Looking for an earth angel." It was a woman in need of a living kidney donor. And while Mike, he decided to help. He's here now to tell the story of what happened next. Hello and welcome, Mike.
3: Hi there. Good afternoon. Hi there. I merged everything. It's odd for me being on the other side of the microphone for the first time.
0: So I was going to say, we're making you nervous, putting you on the spot. You're usually sitting on this side.
3: Exactly. Yeah.
0: It's so nice to have you back here.
3: It's very nice to be back.
0: It's nice to see you. I feel like the last time you and I were in Studio 430 was maybe hosting an election special.
3: Probably an election thing, which I'm still watching and things. I'm off teaching at Humber Polytechnic these days, but, my career was built here at CBC Toronto, so always listening and following along with things.
0: And this is a very different topic than when you and I have talked about in the past, and I'm hoping we can maybe start from the beginning of this story. This line that you read, looking for an earth angel, tell me about the first time that you read that and where you saw that.
3: As I said, it was going through Facebook. It was a

0: family friend. My wife had been friends with her for 30 years. We'd gone on vacations with our families together, rented cottages, all this stuff. I knew that she had kidney issues and they were declining, but I probably, you know, don't want to, you know, probe too much in someone's health issues. I knew it was declining or something like this. But there was something about it getting to this level where she said, hey, I'm at the stage where I need to find a donation. And then this is a thing for people who are in the late stages of renal failure. You know, you're looking at going on to dialysis, and if you don't want to do dialysis, you need to get a donor.
1: Mm-hmm.
0: You can join the list and try to look for a deceased donor or something like that. They're much better options if you can find a live donor, but it's really up to people doing this to put out the word themselves. So it was just something about that, be an earth angel. And she gave a little bit of the instructions, like the initial testing you need to do. It's like a reality combat. You know, there's a first stage. You do the questionnaire, and then maybe some blood work, and then
1: right.
0: only then, if you meet those things, you get carried on later on in later stages. So I said sure. Then I said I should probably check my wife and daughter first, but when they were very supportive of this as well. So that started the process of filling out the initial application form, a bit of my health history, some blood work, and then they called me in and they said, if we continue with this, just to know, 70% chance you're likely not going to make it.
1: Which is pretty high.
0: It's very high, which is why, you know, no one can put all their eggs in one basket there. Skip ahead, spoiler alert, I was a direct match.
1: Wow.
0: As it got to that point, and eventually we were able to arrange the surgery, took place on January 31st, and recovered, and here we are.
1: I have to ask you, you know, going back to that original post, you know, a lot of people would have seen it, you know, felt something, and really just kept scrolling, right? Mm-hmm. And maybe you would have reached out to your friend
0: and give a heart. Or, sorry. That's callous of me, because we all react different ways to that.
1: Yeah.
0: I that reaction there, but just something about the wording and the stuff. Like, I can do more than a like or a heart. Let me take a look at this, and I learned a bit about the process. And there's nothing wrong with a man in his 50s having a few more medical tests anyway, just to find out. And as I went through the process, they would say that we need to find out whether you have other markers or other things, and we'll let you know if your heart is in bad shape or your liver is, you know, like, oh, okay, that's good. Nice news is my kidneys were very healthy. My liver was healthy. My heart was very healthy. And that was a number of the factors that went into, you know, once our blood matches and all the other things were confirmed, that's what led to the match and them sitting down and saying, hey, we can go forward. Interesting thing. I remember meeting with a surgeon and he said, this is a strange operation. The neat thing about the kidneys is you can get by with one if you've got healthy kidneys and you can donate it. And that's wonderful. But it's one of the few operations you go into the hospital feeling really healthy and leave not as healthy.
1: Right. It's a major surgery.
0: It's major surgery. You know, it took about 5 weeks of recuperation, which is what they said. I thought I was going to be Superman. I'll be back to work in a couple. No, it was 5 weeks. And I hit all the milestones when they said they would meet the milestones. UHN had a great support team letting me know what to expect. And I should have listened to them. And I did. And what they said to expect is what I expected. It was very good.
1: Tell me more about that recovery process. You talked a little bit about the length of it there. Major surgery, I imagine you were in the hospital for some time. Your family supporting you and helping.
0: Surgery was on a Friday morning. I was discharged on a Monday. And in the hospital a few days afterwards, they are just, you know, making sure. Yeah, bit of a trauma to your body. We are removing an organ and the body has to readjust to what that means. So they monitor, make everything is back to normal. And by the Sunday, things were looking good, and I had a tearful reunion with my recipient, Shannon, who was also in hospital on a different floor, and we came and just held hands for the first time after this. And
1: what was that like?
0: Quite powerful. You know, the family sort of like steps out of the room and they're peeking in as we're just having this moment. And I know, I'm sure there were tears, and we're dealing with that. And they say, you can notice immediate change in the face of the recipient and how they get this life-giving jolt of energy back to their body as things start to correct. Within a few days, she had her pick taken out that her dialysis would have been going through and little things like this. She told me a couple of weeks later she had a follow-up, and the doctors didn't recognize her.

0: She had so much color and life to her face again. And yeah, it was a very personal decision to do this. You know, family friend, I wanted to help out. I kept it very private. This is Living Donor Awareness Week, UHN and around there. So I'm like, okay, I can share what I went through and the outcomes and what this has meant, and also talk about the need and the transformation that one person, this kind of life-giving gift, can do to transform someone's life. And I certainly saw that through my friend.
1: You shared your story publicly this week for the first time. The surgery, I think you mentioned, was much earlier this year, January. Why did you think it was important to speak about it as publicly as you have?
0: I there's a motto I go, but when you give privately. You shouldn't make a big deal. And you know, so certainly family knew what I was doing. Close friends, I might let them into the circle. Hey, I did this thing. Certainly like work colleagues, I had to let my students know until I got back afterwards. And, you know, didn't want a big deal about the gift because I had my own reasons for doing it or something like that. But as I was talking to either spiritual care in the hospital or talking like that, I was like, I am a communicator. I can tell a story, and there is such a need. I would be on the recovery floor, and I'd hear about other people that are on dialysis for 6-7 years, finally getting a chance, or things. I think there's over 4,000 Canadians on the wait list waiting for kidney donation. That's 600 and change leave the list every year, and a third of them are because they're dying. So this is something that, you know, other people might come across social media feeds and posts, people looking for that. I just like, look into it, ask, or if someone is going through it, help them spread the word to get the word out there. It's possible. I'm fine. I'm running a 5K race this weekend. In super health at this point. And
1: that's
0: the doctor,
1: so great to hear.
0: Doctor said the remaining kidney probably has about 140 years left in it. So that should suit me well.
1: I think that'll cover the rest of your life.
0: Yeah, my brain's going to be in a jar somewhere, so that's fine. Uploaded to AI. Yeah.
1: And your friend, I can't even imagine the emotions that she felt going through this process from start to finish with you. How is she doing it? And how have you been communicating with her?
0: Well, we were out last week. Came over for dinner. We've been doing this. She said, it's nice to get back. She sent out a note today that she said, was thanking me amongst her friends for the gift of time, giving her time back. And that was a big thing for me. Growing up with her daughters who are now off to university, I'm like, there's some prime life-changing events that could happen then in the next decade. And I really want my friend to be there and not... You know, anyone who knows anyone on dialysis knows just how that shuts their lives down. They are so restricted with what they can do to that. And I thought, if this can help with that, that was something I could do. So it's a gift of time for her and the gift of choice. Just casually as I'm going back through the Facebook feed and just seeing her posting pictures of reuniting with friends and vacations and things she didn't, that I know a year ago she couldn't do because of her body was just in decline. So that's been a wonderful aspect for it. And, a gift any of us can give.
1: Mike, this has been an incredible story, and what a journey that you've been through since the beginning of this year. Thank you for sharing it once again on our program.
0: Thank you.
1: It's Mike Weiss, a journalism professor and a longtime former CBC reporter and anchor. He is also a living kidney donor. We're going to do a check now on traffic. Kevin is back with an update.
2: Yeah, check it. It's still a very busy drive out there. Eastbound 401 past Highway 25, left lane stall. New problems with a crash. Eastbound 401 before Bayview. That crash has your right lane blocked. And beyond that, in the express at McCowan, a stall blocking your right lane, just in the process of clearing. And beyond this, we are still bouncing back from an earlier longstanding crash out near the Meadowvale ramps. I just heard that the northbound Morningside ramp that was involved in this closure has also reopened. Westbound 401 Express at the 400, still waiting for them to clear up a crash that had the left lane blocked there. We were dealing with a crash on the southbound 400 ramp to the eastbound 401. It was involving a TTC bus. Just got word from MTO that OPP and MTO have now cleared that scene. And we had a northbound stall right at that very same spot blocking the left lane. That too has cleared. Couple of things on the northbound 410 heading into Brampton at the 407 center lane crash at Steeles. Two left lanes are blocked off because of a collision there, so the busy drive continues. It's going to be a busy weekend for the TTC. We got planned track work that we've been dealing with all week, and it's going to continue all weekend as well. So St. Clair College on Line 1, shuttle buses will be running both Saturday and Sunday, and GO is getting in on the game as well. This weekend, service adjustments to the Barrie, Kitchener, and Up Express lines. It's all due to planned construction, Farah, and there are also some late night service adjustments as well. So make sure you check with their app before you head out.
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5: If you ask actor Sarah Paulson when she's felt the most lonely, she'll tell you it was the night she won her Emmy Award. Sarah's here to tell you about that night, why she felt alone, and why her Emmy win did not make things any easier for her career.
6: From CBC News, The World This Hour, I'm Kaz Bovin. Prime Minister Mark Carney met with his caucus this afternoon as MPs prepare to return to the House of Commons on Monday. He set an agenda which includes plans for how his government will fast-track major infrastructure projects. The CBC's Jennifer Yoon has more from Ottawa.
7: Prime Minister Mark Carney arriving at the first Liberal caucus meeting of the fall season, celebrating the addition of three new Liberal MPs, giving his party a majority and laying out his plan.
8: This is a crucial session of the House of Commons. We are going to introduce some of the most consequential legislation.
7: At the top of the Prime Minister's agenda, economic legislation that would change the way Canada reviews projects and supply chains.
8: Our standard will be simple. One project, one review, 1 year.
7: Carney's also keeping up the push abroad. This weekend, he'll be meeting French President Emmanuel Macron at Saint-Pierre-en-Miquelon, a small French island off the coast of Newfoundland, followed by a meeting with the Prime Minister of Norway in Ottawa. Jennifer Yoon, CBC News, Ottawa.
6: RCMP in Alberta say two children who were the subjects of Amber Alerts earlier this summer have been found safe in BC. They were located in West Kelowna yesterday. Investigators say Krista Morrison and Daniel Ludwig abducted the children in contravention of a custody order. The two adults are now set to face a bail hearing in BC. Search efforts for the two children continued even after July's Amber Alerts were rescinded once specific criteria were no longer met. Montreal officials are outraged over conditions that led to a baby being found living at a sprawling tent encampment. The one-year-old was discovered a week ago and is reportedly in good health and being taken care of by relatives. But the situation has the city's mayor threatening legal action to address homelessness. Rowan Kennedy reports.
9: We're at a point where we're looking at all of our options, even legal ones. Soraya Martinez-Ferrada says it's a symptom of a growing crisis that's not being addressed by the province. The people living in encampments along Notre Dame Street are on land owned by Quebec. Superior Court judges have on several occasions blocked the city's efforts to dismantle tents there. A one-year-old baby being found living in one of them is a new low, according to community groups. We're past saying it's a crisis. Mathieu Morin is the director of the Carrefour Familial Hochelaga. He says half the families who ask them for help are living in situations of homelessness, some more apparent than others, but he says it's still extremely rare to find kids on the street.
10: Donc c'est très rare qu'on va voir des enfants dans la rue, mais là on vient d'en trouver un.
11: Mais écoutez, ça fend le cœur. Hein? Je suis une maman, d'abord et avant tout.
9: For CAQ leader Christine Fréchette, it's heartbreaking. As a mother, she says, she's reached out to the mayor of Montreal to work together on the problem. cold comfort for Martinez Ferrada, who hopes this is a wake-up call for Quebec. Rowan Kennedy, CBC News, Montreal.
6: U.S. President Donald Trump says he is banning media organizations CNN, MS Now, formerly MSNBC, as well as Politico from the White House. Posting on social media, Trump repeats his complaints about their unfavorable coverage of his administration, calling it fake news. Trump says he may ban more news outlets in the future. And meantime, one of those U.S. news outlets is reporting that an artificial intelligence-related error almost triggered an American military operation against a Chinese vessel. CNN cites Pentagon sources who say an intelligence analyst flagged that a ship was delivering nuclear weapons-related materials to Iran at the height of the war. They say the U.S. military was planning to intercept it, but officials realized the cargo had been misidentified because of information generated by an AI chatbot. It's unclear which AI model was involved in the incident or what the vessel was actually carrying. The Pentagon has not yet commented on the CNN report. That is your World This Hour. For news anytime, visit our website, cbcnews.ca. For CBC News, I'm Kaz Boivin.
1: Thanks so much, Kaz. I'm Farah Morali, and welcome to Hour 2 of our program, Here and Now. And coming up on the show, it is a book that celebrates the accomplishments of Black women across this country. We will tell you about the latest edition of 100 Accomplished Black Canadian Women. Former MP Jean Augustine will join us for a conversation about the book and why preserving the accomplishments of Black Canadian women matters. Plus, how hard is it to go home again? With Kawhi Leonard now officially returning to the Raptors, we'll look at other players who have come home to Toronto and why those homecomings don't always go as planned. But first, we're going to head over to Kevin Carrington. Mm-hmm. He is keeping an eye on traffic and transit for you on this Friday afternoon. Kev, how are things looking?
2: It has been very, very busy as we head into hour number two on the show. Eastbound 401 got some new problems right before Bayview heading into the Scarborough stretch. The right lane blocked off with a crash. Now, we had an earlier problem with a stall just past McCowan. That stall no longer blocking the right lane, and they've reopened the eastbound 401 collectors out in Malvern at Meadowvale. So traffic there just continuing to bounce back. The northbound Morningside ramp that had been blocked off for the same crash, that too has now reopened. Westbound 401 is a heavy go as well. In the express ramp to the 409, watch for a crash problem there. We had some earlier issues at the 400. They have now cleared themselves away. And we were dealing with issues on the north and southbound 400 at the 401. The most recent one, the southbound crash involving that TTC bus, that has now cleared away. Couple of things though, heading into Brampton on the northbound 410 at the 407, a crash there that started off in the center lane. Hopefully we can get that pushed off to the side. And northbound 410 at Steeles, the two left lanes there, they're blocked off with a crash as well. So the cleanup there continues, and it continues to be a busy drive, not only there, but also in town as well. Eglinton from Midland to Danforth, I've got a ton of construction that's going on right now. And as a result of that, that stretch, very, very busy. I would suggest using Lawrence as well, but Lawrence too has its fair share of construction projects to deal with through the Scarborough area.
1: Okay, a busy afternoon out
2: sure
1: east.
2: Is.
1: Okay.
2: Sure is.
1: Thanks for that, Kevin. We're going to check in now with our meteorologist, Colette Kennedy. She is watching the weather for you today, and she joins us now with a look at how things are feeling this afternoon. Colette, it looks sort of okay outside, a little bit of sunshine poking through the clouds. How's the temperature?
12: Yeah, the temperature's at 20 degrees, so we've dropped 1 degree, but still we're bang on. That's a normal temperature, or at least a daytime high for this time of year, so we exceeded it when we were up to 21. But this is where we sit, because we do have some of that cloud cover in there, mixing with some sunshine. The winds have also picked up from the north-northwest, so that has an impact. And they're now coming in at 23 to gusting to 33 kilometers per hour. Through the overnight tonight, we'll have just a few clouds. And with that, the temperature drops a range around the GTA of 10 to 12 degrees for your overnight lows. And on Saturday, again, there's going to be a system in southwestern Ontario, and there will be rainfall. But for the GTA, it looks like we may just pick up a bit of cloud cover from time to time, at least for Saturday daytime. Now, by the time we get to Saturday night into Sunday, a few showers are certainly possible into the GTA. But prior to that, looks like a mix of sun and cloud for your Saturday and a high of 18 degrees.
1: Okay, not bad. Thanks very much for that, Colette. Let us head over now to Natalie Collada. She is watching the big stories that are making headlines today. She joins us now for a look at what we might expect in the upcoming 4:30 newscast. Hello.
13: Hey there, Farah. Yes, a new round of U.S. tariffs, we know, took effect this week, and business leaders today in the city met with Mayor Olivia Chow to look for

0: ways to combat and weather this trade storm and war, if you will. CBC News dropped by for that roundtable to hear how businesses are being hit specifically, but also what they say they need for in order to overcome this and to make it through on the other side. So we'll have that for you. Also today, a third beluga whale moved from marine land has died. The Spanish aquarium that took Jelly Bean, that's the name of the beluga, says the death happened today. Two marine land belugas and a resident beluga at the Chicago Aquarium all died within weeks of their move. So something else we're taking a look at. And finally, students at a downtown public school got a really special visit today. Not all Raptors talk, also Olympic talk today with champion sprinter Andre DeGrasse there ahead of a launch of his latest endeavor. So we'll have more on that as well.
1: Okay, thanks so much, Natalie. Well, it is a book that honors the many contributions of Black Canadian women, and it's now celebrating a major milestone. The book, 100 Accomplished Black Canadian Women, is marking 10 years with a new edition that's launching this weekend. Former MP Jean Augustine, the first Black woman elected to Canada's House of Commons, is a co-author of the series, and she has been kind enough to join us in studio for a conversation now.
2: I am so pleased and happy to be here and to be talking about 100 Accomplished Black Canadian Women.
1: Because we're pleased to have you.
2: That conversation started as a result of looking around our community and seeing the many, many women, many accomplished women who were doing things, who were changing communities, who are making contributions, and yet their names are not in lights. they are not highlighted in terms of their professional background. Mm-hmm. And so the thinking between the other two co-authors and myself was, how do we highlight these women? How do we let our young people know that there are mentors and role models and individuals who are out there who contributed so much, who are contributing and who were continuing to contribute to the development of our communities and to the work that would support women and women's place and profile in the society.
1: And this project is reaching this milestone of 10 years of assembling these stories, putting them together for people to read. What does it mean to you to be part of this, knowing that these stories continue to be told?
2: Exactly. When you look at we're in a world now where we look for pictures and photos. Mm-hmm. And when you see 1918, 100 women, 2018, and you see another 100 women, and we do every second year, so that we now at the point where we have these 100 women each year, and it is really uplifting to see that. It's really a sense of, oh my goodness, there are all these people doing all these things. There are both English, French, scattered across this country, and wherever Black women find themselves and engage, whether it's with families, with community, with churches, with academia, wherever they are really leading the way, and they are really making contributions that is the boast of Canada when we talk about who we are as Canadians. There are these individuals who are there. And so this was really a way to show off and to speak about and to acknowledge and to, as they would say in common parlance, to big up these women so that they could continue doing the work, that the community will know who they are, that their bosses and supervisory people, etc., in the areas where they work would know of their contribution, because oftentimes they go into work, back home, into work, and supervisory people don't seem to realize the accomplished people that they have in their midst.
1: And as you were going through, as a co-author of this book, as you were compiling these stories from women across the country, what are some new stories that inspired you or that are sticking in your brain as you think about this book?
2: Well, the vast extent of the contributions in, as I said, in the professions and just about, you know, you look for Black nurses or Black doctors or Black lawyers or Black...

0: advice to the next generation. And we ask the woman, and it is, I mean, commonly done, if you had to talk to your younger self, what would you have done? I came here in 1960. When I look back, if I had to talk to my younger self in terms of confidence and voice and the ability to say, I should be here, I could be here, I can do this, I can make my contribution. And it's really an affirming thing to have a book where young people can look into the stories and the lives of those women. The other thing that more recently, as I'm trying to understand, I'm now 89 years old, so I'm trying to understand all that AI, you know, and how that, where that information is coming from and how that information is scooped and taken up and taken out. And I think it's important for us to make sure that we put things in. So
1: tell the story as it is.
0: So that, you know, it could really highlight communities. And I think it's a great, great thing for Black Canadian women. And tomorrow night, I'm expecting that we'll have over 1,000 at the gala.
1: That's a big gala.
0: And the Lieutenant Governor is coming, and a lot of people that are support community and want to affirm the presence of these women, that we will have the opportunity to see them on stage, to hand them a copy of the book with their faces and their names and everything in there, and also to applaud what they have been doing, and applaud in not only just applaud what they've been doing, but also encouraging them to continue the work, because it's important that we look for longevity in terms of sustainability, in terms of the work. And as things take different forms in Canadian society, how we as accomplished Black Canadian women could find ourselves in the various spheres and endeavors.
1: Jean, it's such an inspiring project, and it's so great to hear you describe why it's so important and why it's important to keep telling these stories in the future, not just today and tomorrow and this weekend. Thank you so much for carving out time to tell us a little bit about this today. We appreciate it.
0: Well, thank you so much. I would be home listening to Here and Now sitting with you.
1: You can keep listening right here. We're so happy that you came into studio. It's always so nice to have these conversations face to face. Thank you for joining us.
0: Thank you.
1: That is Jean Augustine, co-author of the book, the latest edition of 100 Accomplished Black Canadian Women. That edition will officially launch tomorrow at an award ceremony that is happening at Woodbine Banquet Hall. It's 4:17, and you are listening to our show Here and Now. Carly Rae Jepsen just released a new double album. It's called Day and Night. The day side has some organic, raw, 70s type sounds, while the night features exploratory and intense sounds. From the day side, this is Versailles.

0: That was Versailles, new music from Carly Rae Jepsen. She released her double album today, and if you do want to hear more, $3 Bill in Parkdale is actually holding a Jepsen dance party tonight.
1: Hey!
0: That sounds like fun.
1: Get my dancing shoes.
0: They got a lot of music to listen to, two albums of Carly Rae Jepsen. If you're a fan, that's going to be a great party tonight over in Parkdale. It's 420. You're listening to Here and Now. Kevin's back with an update on traffic.
1: All right, you can thank me. I cleared up the eastbound 401 just before Bayview. We had a crash block in the right lane. That has now cleared. I'm just waiting for the all-clear westbound 401 express ramp to the 409. I used it last night. Had to pick up someone from the airport. So, when that clears, I will let you know. But very popular route to get your loved ones to and from Pearson. The southbound 400 ramp to the eastbound 401 just cleared that up, too. Had an earlier crash involving a TTC bus. Wasn't the only issue at that interchange. Northbound, we had some problems there as well. And a couple of things on your northbound 410. At the 407, center lane crash, and two left lanes are blocked off at Steele. So, yeah, a heavy drive into Brampton right now.
0: Okay. Well, after talking for 2 months about whether Kawhi Leonard would in fact return to Toronto, fans can now start dreaming about that first on-court introduction at Scotiabank Arena, about a deep run in the NBA playoffs, and about maybe another NBA championship. The hope is that Kawhi's return will be just as good as his first run with the Raptors, but as Paul McGowan is here to tell us, homecomings can be tricky things. Paul joins us every week at this time for his column, After the Whistle. Hello, Paul.
2: Hey, Farah.
0: All right, so this homecoming for Kawhi has already been complicated. We've talked about it so much on our show, but what makes this tricky going forward?
2: It's the same things that complicate every homecoming in sports, and that's collective fan memory and also legacy. And I mean, this Kawhi return is different for so many reasons, not least of which that he's already won a championship here. But even if he comes back and plays at a high level, this return could still alter that legacy. What if he's not healthy enough to play in the playoffs, as was the case in L.A.? What if he sours on the team and the city and tries to force his way out and leaves Toronto a second time? You know, sports, for better or for worse, is a lot about what have you done for me lately. And when players return to a team that they've had success with, they risk changing the answer to that question.
0: Yeah, and he set the bar pretty high with the first time he came here. So it could be the case that Kawhi changes the answer for the better, though, right?
2: For sure. And there are people who have done that. And as I was thinking through this, I mean, one of the better examples is not even a player. It's former Blue Jays manager John Gibbons, who is beloved in this city. Far, I was in Rogers Center when they put Jose Bautista on the level of excellence. And John Gibbons got a louder ovation than Bautista that day.
0: Really?
2: And that's in part, and in part, that's because of his personality, the guy who like puts his feet up on the desk in the manager's office while he's answering questions. But it's also about the success he had in 2015 and 16. And it's so easy to forget that those playoff years were part of his second go-round with the Jays. And his first was messy. I mean, he fought pitcher Ted Lilly in the tunnel under

0: the dugout in the middle of a game.
1: Whoa, wait, wait, what? I don't remember this.
0: Oh, yeah. He wanted to remove Lily from the game. Lily did not want to give him the ball and then pushed the ball into his stomach. And John Gibbons, you know, followed him down the tunnel. And he has admitted on podcasts and whatever that they got into it and that he had Ted Lily in a headlock.
1: Oh, my gosh.
0: And the two had to be separated. And that wasn't the only altercation. He challenged infielder Shea Hillenbrand to a fight during a team meeting. So when he was fired in 2008, there was no one who saw him coming back to manage again, never mind becoming this beloved figure in Toronto.
1: It's funny how the collective memory, that's been erased from that. They just remember the second time around. So what about the players themselves who've been able to live up to expectations, maybe in that second round, go in Toronto?
0: Well, the one that sticks out for me, at least emotionally, is Wendell Clark. But 9 seasons in Toronto, was the captain and a fan favorite. When he came back in 1996, it was electric. The perfect marriage of a fan base who missed a player and a player who excelled in this environment. Here's Clark right before his first game back.
2: Very exciting, very new in some ways again. I'm anxious and a bit nervous in a way. It's been 2 years, and so it's an 11-year rookie.
0: Mild-mannered. Thoughtful, looking like the oldest 29-year-old you've ever seen with that handlebar mustache.
1: What is it about that generation where they all look way older than they were?
0: They've all been 40 years old since they were 19. But he takes the ice that night, and the fans go to a level that you don't often hear in this city. He scores, he adds an assist. I have a distinct memory of being allowed to stay up to watch that game at 8 years old, and I swear that Clark was chasing a puck down the sideboards and leapt over a Dallas Stars player to get to it. It was magical. And it was magical again when Clark returned for a second time late in his career, played in a playoff game, had one of those turn-back-the-clock shifts against New Jersey, did not score. All he did was ring a shot off the post, and he got a 90-second standing ovation from the Toronto crowd.
1: Wow.
0: That's the kind of emotion that only comes with history and with distance, with time apart, right? It's the emotion of nostalgia, of not having something and then having again. And that's why these homecomings can be special. That's the high that everybody's sort of chasing here.
1: And everybody wants that high. Everybody's chasing that high. So, but how hard is it actually to make these reunions work? We all can't be Wendell Clark.
0: No, and it is. It's so hard. There are logistical challenges, right? We almost saw that with Kawhi. Think about DeMar DeRozan. He got released by the Sacramento Kings, and there was this moment over the summer where everyone was asking, could it work? Could he come back? But it wasn't a fit. The money didn't work. The skill set didn't really work. Health can play a part in homecomings, too. I mean, my 15-year-old hockey heart was broken when Doug Gilmour came back to the Leafs via trade in 2003 and played just 5 minutes and then suffered that season-ending knee injury. Or I think about Joey Votto 2 years ago, a future Hall of Famer who wanted to play his final professional season with the Blue Jays, play for his hometown team, a different sort of homecoming, hits that home run in his first spring training at bat for the Blue Jays, and then rolls his ankle in the dugout and never makes it back. You know, we write these stories in our head of what it might look like, of Doug Gilmour leading the Leafs to a cup final, you know, the one that he was cheated out of back in 93, or you know, Joey Votto getting a final send-off in front of a hometown crowd. It doesn't always work out the way we write it in our heads.
1: All right, so how much can a big homecoming change a player's long-term legacy?
0: Well, I think in most cases you fall into this middle ground where the legacy doesn't change much at all. I think about Doug Gilmour or Joey Votto, and there's some disappointment. There are some melancholy what-ifs that fans sort of sit with, but you have but those players' legacies are unchanged for the most part. But then you have cases like Tony Fernandez plays the early part of his career with the Jays, then returns in 1993 and is part of that second World Series win, and then returns again in the late 90s, and at 36 years old has a pair of all-star caliber seasons. And Farah, I was just too young to remember 1993. But Fernandez in 1998 and 1999 became more than just a name for me. He was this person who, you know, I knew that he was part of the Jays' history, but then I got to witness it firsthand. And I sort of think about that gap between 93 and 98. That's 5 years. And then you think back to 2019 and that Raptors championship. It's been 7 years since then.
1: That's crazy.
0: So there are Raptors fans, young Raptors fans, who know Kawhi's name, who have seen the highlights, but they're going to get to watch him up close for the first time. And, you know, for better or for worse, they get to form their own opinion of what he means to the city.
1: We'll just have to see what that looks like once he hits the court.
0: Yeah, it'll be fun.
1: Paul, it's always great to have you. Thanks so much.
0: Thanks, Farah.
1: That is Paul McGowan. He joins us every week for his column After the Whistle, where we pull back the curtain on everything happening in the world of sports. We got lots more to come on our program. This weekend is the final weekend of TIFF in the city. That went by in a blink. Our pop culture columnist, Rad Simon Pillay, is going to be joining us with some of the highlights. He's going to zero in on some of the Canadian films and directors that have been gaining traction over this past week and a half. There have been quite a few. We're going to talk about some of the stars who have been in town and give us his take on The Market, which was a new part of TIFF this year that brought together creators, directors, those in the industry in an effort to really keep the industry alive in this country. He's going to join us in about 15 minutes on the show. Stay with us. But first, your local news is next.
3: 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From CBC Toronto, here is the news at 4:30, 20 degrees, mostly cloudy in Toronto. Good afternoon. I'm Natalie Coletta. Let's go to our Kevin Carrington with a check on traffic.
4: Thank you very much, Natalie. Westbound 401 Express ramp to the 409. Watch out for problems with a crash. It's partially blocked.
3: Thank you, Kevin. Well, as a new round of U.S. tariffs took effect this week, business leaders met with Mayor Olivia Chow looking for ways to weather the trade war. Nama Weingarten drop by to hear how businesses are being hit and what they say they need.
5: I never would have imagined that we would be cut out of the United States.
6: Ben Taylor's company, Beachman, manufactures electric motorcycles out of Toronto. 65% of their sales come from the U.S. And as the trade war with it intensifies, his problem got much bigger than tariffs. In 10 days, many motorcycles are set to be banned from even crossing the border.
5: We are attempting to get hundreds and hundreds of motorcycles into the United States.
6: Today, he was in good company, among dozens of business leaders invited to a roundtable with Mayor Olivia Chow, hoping to get a better sense of how they can get through this trade war.
7: Coming out of today's meeting, we will have clear steps based on what we hear from you.
6: The city is more limited in what it could do than Ottawa or Queen's Park, though some measures to help did pass through City Hall, like favoring Canadian companies for procurement contracts and property tax deferrals. Mark Kadanoff operates the vegan commercial bakery Sweets from the Earth, and along with getting a sense of the help that's out there.
8: My personal hope is really to see what other people are doing with it and how they're handling the uncertainty.
6: Nama Weingarten, CBC News, Toronto.
3: Gas prices have dropped significantly overnight across much of the country, including here in the GTA. The CBC's Angie Seth spoke to some drivers filling up about how they've been navigating the volatility of the prices.
9: $1.80.9 is where we're seeing the price, roughly the price at some of the gas stations here in the GTA. If we kind of take a look at sort of where the average price is across the country right now and then make some comparisons to see what that price was, you know, over time, right now we're sitting at $1.86.1. That's sort of what the national average is right now. However, we were much higher. May 14th of this year, we had $1.97.3. Our lowest point was in January. That's January 28th, where gas was at $1.29.9. Still, of course, very, very high. There is sort of still this back and forth, this roller coaster in gas prices. And the people that we spoke to today said even though there's a drop, it's still pinching them pretty hard.
10: What I do tend to do now is I wait until I get my you need to fill up now alert.
11: Very high. It's very tough. Every day, you know, new problems with the pricing hyping like this.
9: Now, that federal fuel excise tax, we heard from the government last week, extending that temporary suspension of that tax now until January of 2027. It will also affect diesel as well. But overall, as you heard from those people that we spoke to this morning, they're saying even that is really not helping them out and there needs to be much more.
3: That is the CBC's Angie Seth reporting. Well, a third beluga whale moved from the closed theme park Marineland has died. The Spanish aquarium that took in Jellybean says it happened today. Two Marineland belugas and a resident beluga at a Chicago aquarium died within weeks of their move. The Niagara Falls attraction says it couldn't afford to take care of the whales anymore, adding if they weren't moved, they would be put down. Well, students at a downtown public school got a special visit today from Olympic champion sprinter Andre DeGrasse ahead of the launch of his latest endeavor. The CBC's Claire Pasica was there.
12: That's the sound students at Market Lane Junior and Senior Public School made every time Canadian Olympian

0: Andre DeGrasse began to speak. Students had the chance to watch a preview of CBC's new TV show, On Track with Andre DeGrasse, which comes out later this month, and even asked the decorated Olympian questions of their own.
1: I think it was actually like an amazing experience that I get to meet Andre DeGrasse because he has like a lot of medals and he's an Olympic gold medalist champion.
2: Well, I want to be an architect, so like him saying like you have to work hard and like dream big and to never give up on what you want, that means a lot.
3: Sometimes I do give up on myself, and that, like, it gave me inspiration to not.
0: DeGrasse says he too has overcome a lot of adversity, but he's learned to push forward, a message he wants to relay to more young people.
4: Really, just be resilient. You know, a lot of people always see my wins and how many medals I've won, but there's been a lot of losses along the way too. I haven't won every single race. You know, I've had to learn a lot of lessons from losing those races to be able to become a winner and become better.
0: Market Lane principal Lori Jancy says it's all part of the big picture.
5: We have a huge focus on reducing screen time, and this year we're trying to get our kids to increase their activity level.
0: Clara Pasica, CBC News, Toronto.
6: And that is a look at what is making news in Toronto this hour. I'm Natalie Collada. Your time right now, 4:35.
7: Thanks, Natalie. I'm Farah Morali, and you are listening to Here and Now. Coming up in just a couple of minutes, I'm going to speak with a Céline Dion superfan who spent a whirlwind 24 hours in France, all to catch the singer on stage at her Paris residency. We'll get a debrief of that show and the journey to get there. Coming up in just a couple of minutes, he's going to join us right here in studio. But first, let's head over to Kevin Carrington. He is on the journey of traffic in this city and trying to navigate it.
8: Oh, yeah. Speaking of whirlwinds, it's been one thing after another on the 401 this afternoon. Now, it is very busy both ways from Pearson to Scarborough, 410, right out through to the McCowan stretch. You'll find nothing but volume. Eastbound 401 collectors at Bayview, that crash is now gone. We actually had another problem on the westbound side of things that's no longer an issue. Continuing with the eastbound 401 at Meadowvale, we had an earlier crash there. I saw it on my way in hours ago.
7: Uh-oh.
8: They're still cleaning up from that. The crash cleanup, that's over. They're now making some guardrail repairs. So thankfully they're off to the side, but something to watch out for. A lot of people walking around out on the highway. Now, out that way on the westbound 401, the ramp to the 409, we had earlier reports of a crash. Still might have a few delays as you make your way towards your checkout time. And we were dealing with a couple of things on the northbound 410. Check it. Both of them were at Steeles, both of these crashes. We still have one blocking the right lane, but we had another that was blocking the two right lanes. That one has cleared away. And speaking of things coming in twos, both the TTC and GO plan track work for this weekend. We've been doing it all week for the TTC on Line 1, College to St. Clair. Well, that's where it's going to be both Saturday and Sunday. Shuttle buses running. And also for GO Transit, they're getting in on the track work as well. This weekend, service adjustments coming to Barrie, to the Kitchener Lines, and to the Up Express. And there'll be some late night service adjustments as well.
7: Lots on the go. Okay. Mm-hmm. Thanks, Kevin.
8: You're welcome.
7: We are going to check in with our meteorologist, Colette Kennedy. She is watching the forecast for us today and joins us now with a look at what your Friday afternoon is looking like if you're lucky enough to be stepping out of the office before 5 o'clock.
9: Yeah, and it looks good, Farah. I mean, it's 20 degrees. We do have a bit of extra cloud cover in there, but there's some sunshine as well and dry conditions. Now, a little breezy with those winds out of the north-northwest. They're gusting over 30 kilometers per hour, but those winds will get a little bit lighter overnight tonight, and we'll have a low 10 to 12 degrees around the GTA, so barely holding on to double digits, but yes, we will be with the overnight lows and just a few clouds. And then we start off tomorrow with some sun. We'll get some increasing cloudiness and then some breaks again into the afternoon, so sort of variable skies with a high of 18. If you will be traveling into southwestern Ontario or you're listening from that region, then much better chance there of having some rainfall. We'll pick up a few showers, possibly just kind of a glancing blow from that system into the GTA overnight Saturday into early Sunday, but it is just that, like maybe a few showers, and even so, if we get them, looks like they'd be lighter in nature. 20 degrees your high on your Sunday, and then for Monday, after a low of 11, a mix of sun and cloud and a high of 17.
7: Okay, thank you so much for that, Colette. Well, it has been quite the week for Céline Dion superfan Phil Villeneuve. He went to great lengths to see the singer in Paris for night two of her residency, and that was on Wednesday night. And today, he's already back in Toronto,
10: And he's in our studio right now. Phil, welcome back to the program.
11: Thank you.
10: I thought I had a rough week of sleep this week, but I feel like you win the prize here. Have you got

0: in any sleep?
1: I slept a little bit on the plane in between movies, but no, there's no need for sleep after you see Celine. It's like,
0: are you in this like post Celine glow right now?
1: Absolutely.
0: I can kind of see it a little bit, actually. I don't think that's the lack of sleep. I think that's the
1: power. It's the power of Celine. Yeah.
0: Tell me about this journey. You know, when you and I spoke in April, you had just gotten tickets, and there was like all this excitement around going to the show. Now you're back from seeing her live. Tell me about this journey. What was it like?
1: Yeah, it's a bit unreal. It was a 24-hour journey, and you kind of take the train to get to this massive stadium in this really strange part of Paris, very like industrial, lots of office buildings, kind of unreal. And then you get into this 45,000 person stadium, and there is the stage, and it looks like an egg on stage ready to crack open. And then eventually, an hour once we arrive, got our seats, you just sit there, and then it opens. The egg opens, and the show starts, and it's nonstop.
0: How are you feeling? In the lead up to this, because you flew all the way from Toronto.
1: Yeah.
0: You've made it to the arena. You're waiting for her to get on stage. How are you feeling?
1: You're nervous. Nervous for as a mega fan or anyone that loves her, and clearly, so many people in this stadium love her. You can feel the love literally in the place. People are just anxious, they're excited, they're just emotional, but you do feel a bit nervous because you're like, how is our diva doing? Like, we haven't seen her, we don't know what's up. Mm-hmm. How is this going to be? Is it going to be maybe the same calibers we're used to? Or you just want to make sure she's okay. We're all feeling like very protective, I think, at this moment as well.
0: Yeah.
1: Somehow.
0: I get that.
1: You know? So then she comes out, and then people applaud for I don't know how many minutes straight. Like, she couldn't. She was crying. We were crying.
0: Before
1: the show begins, you just can't help. You're just so happy to see her, and you just want to show that. And she feels it right back, and then she starts.
0: And tell me about this performance. I mean, we've been hearing so much about it from different people who went, but from your eyes, what was it like?
1: It really is. Now that I've had a couple of days to think about it, it's sort of this like masterclass and like diva comeback. This is like the ultimate comeback from like the stage to the sound to the couture, like the outfits that she's wearing. She looks flawless.
0: Were there costume changes?
1: Several. And they're incredible. Each one, you're just like, your jaw drops even more. They're so gorgeous. And it's her stylist she's back with from Montreal that's in charge now. So it's just very just classic and ugh. So yeah, it's sort of like she's there, she's singing, you're hearing the voice, you're hearing all the things that you're kind of used to, the cadences and the warbles and the just that voice, and you hear it and you're back and you kind of like relax. You're like, okay, we're back with her now.
0: And what about the set list? I know a lot of people were making guesses about the song she was going to play, the song she was not going to play. Mm-hmm. As somebody who knows her repertoire in and out, what did you make of the songs that she did end up performing that night?
1: Yeah, it's very interesting because it's very French forward. Mm-hmm. So if you're a mega fan and you're traveling and you do, you know, I don't want to spoil anything because I didn't look at the set list. I wanted a full surprise. So I don't want to spoil anyone listening.
0: So many
1: listening
0: people do
1: either.
0: That ahead of time.
1: Oh, yeah. All my friends knew the whole set list. They were ready for the opener. I don't want to know a thing.
0: Huh. So was it more of an experience for
1: you?
0: Yeah,
1: totally.
0: Yeah, I get it.
1: So it's very, very French forward, and it's for the Francophone fans. It's for the French speakers. And then kind of peppered in are the biggest, biggest Anglo hits. And then, yeah, she did a few of my ultimate favorites from the 90s, even with a massive, I don't know how many people are in that gospel choir. My God, it's just like, it's also endless surprise after surprise in that show.
0: And you've seen her before.
1: Mm-hmm.
0: You've seen her perform How was it different? Was it different? Were you feeling different? I mean, what was this show like for you compared to previous performances?
1: I had only seen her once in Montreal, so it was very special. She's performing for her hometown, so that was very, really fun, really emotional. I was grabbing strangers' hands. We were singing together. It was so fun. The energy's super, super high. The energy at this show, I'd say, is different in the way that it's not like Celine running across the stage. It's not like

0: explosive energy in that way. It's really, really more of like this like stoic diva energy. She's entering this a new era where she is standing on stage. She's still walking, but it's very elegant. It's very chic. It's very just like poised. You still get the Celine mannerisms. She's still thrusting her hips and she's still like hilarious and having a good time up there. But it's not so much kind of like bouncing around and laughing as it was. It's more like
1: a little more subdued.
0: Diva. A little more subdued. And she's focusing on those vocals. She's like making sure she's delivering these moments, and she does.
1: It sounds like you were just describing she played some of your favorite songs from the 90s, but what song did she sing that, you know, hands down blew you away?
0: Okay, she sang Because You Love Me. It just, you start, you just tear up right away. Yeah. You tear up right away, and then you're just crying. And there's people around you crying. It's very natural. Everyone's just very emotional altogether. But to my favorite track of the whole night, I just gasped when she started, when she sang Ziggy, which is her French, like, kind of like B-side, C-side hit. But like to Francophones, it's a big deal. It's just a song about a gay hairdresser that she has a crush on. And she knows that he'll never love her back in the same way, but she still loves him.
1: Huh.
0: Yeah.
1: And did were you one of the biggest fans of this song in the crowd? Did people recognize it?
0: Oh, they all
1: knew it.
0: Everyone knew every single word and intonation of that song. Yeah. The way they orchestrate this, there's an orchestra also. There's a string section, a full band, a gospel choir, and backup singers. And the way they conduct this show to highlight her voice and cut instruments out to make sure you're getting those big moments that you're kind of waiting for. They're really showcasing the voice to show you she's back and she's still got it. She's still doing what she does.
1: She's back indeed.
0: She's back indeed.
1: And so are you, Phil.
0: Yeah, somehow.
1: We hope that you can get some rest. Flying in Tuesday, show Wednesday, back yesterday.
0: Party. Yeah.
1: We hope that you can stay in this post-Celine glow for as long as possible, but
0: thank
1: also
0: you,
1: maybe get
0: too.
1: Some sleep.
0: Yeah, I'll take a nap after this, yeah.
1: Phil, it's so great to have you in studio.
0: Yeah, thanks for having me.
1: Thank you
0: pleasure.
1: For joining us. That is Phil Villeneuve. He is a Celine Dion super fan who's just back from Paris. This was Phil's favorite song to see live, which you just heard him talking about. Here is Celine Dion with Ziggy, Un Garçon, Pas Comme Les Autres.

0: Céline Dion with Ziggy and Garçon, Pas Comme Les Autres. Kevin's back with a look at traffic.
1: All right, we got some new problems. Look, westbound 401 approaching Avenue Road in the Express. They're actually loading a bike onto a tow right now, so just give them a few more minutes. But good news, westbound 401 Express ramp to the 409, that crash is now cleared. Farah?
0: Well, the Toronto International Film Festival is heading into its final weekend, believe it or not. And while TIFF attracts some pretty big Hollywood stars in the international cinema community, it also serves as a launch pad for some Canadian movies. And here with his take on the Canadians to watch out for and the importance of this festival right now is our pop culture columnist, Rad Simon-Pillay. Hello, Rad.
2: Hi, Farah.
0: Okay, you watched a lot of Canadian films at TIFF. Talk to me about the threads among some of our homegrown stories at TIFF this year.
2: I mean, the one that jumped out to me is this sort of reclamation of our big 70s, 80s icons in these movies that I think we're like kind of relishing the opportunity to go back to that period and revisit that part of Canadian history. For instance, I mean, tomorrow we have the documentary Run, Terry, Run premiering at TIFF. And that's a very dutiful documentary covering Terry Fox's run. Lots of old familiar footage, lots of unseen footage, very unvarnished interviews that maybe get you closer to this iconic story than ever before. As I said, very dutiful and, of course, very meaningful that it is premiering on the weekend of the Terry Fox run.
0: Right.
2: And then you got a couple of movies. I didn't have a chance to see, like, the CBC documentary about Neil Peart, the drummer and lyricist from Rush, but that is, of course, hitting CBC Gem next week.
0: A lot of buzz around that movie,
2: yeah. Yeah, exactly. And I didn't get to catch this comedy starring Jay Baruchel where he reteams with this goon director Michael Dowse to tell the story of Canada's evil Knievel, yeah. Ken Carter. So Ken Carter risking life and limb behind the wheels in the 70s and these guys making comedy out of it called The Stunt Driver. And then there was another sort of documentary that is, I guess, the complete opposite of dutiful. It's called Ladies and Gentlemen, Brian Mulroney. And before we say anything about it, I do just want to give everyone a little taste of this movie. Have a listen.
3: To meet great challenges. I'm a Mulroney man.
0: I love that you picked this clip.
2: It's so, like, I mean, look, isn't that clip so representative of what this movie is?
0: It
2: like,
0: really
2: and how
0: is.
2: Wild and delirious it is?
0: I am so glad we're talking about this movie. We had the director, Matthew Rankin, on earlier this week for such a great conversation. But honestly, what an incredible film.
2: Yeah, I mean, and look, I mean, I'm sure Matthew, like, spoke eloquently about all the things he's doing with this movie. But, of course, I'm just, like, I was just so, like, taken aback by this sort of kaleidoscopic trip through 80s ephemera. Mm-hmm. Of course, he's taken all this archival footage, but it's not just archival footage of Brian Mulroney. It's archival footage of all the other pop culture of that time, Canadian pop culture. And he's just messing with the way it all looks, that history and looks and sounds, by remixing Brian Mulroney with the infomercials and the WWF wrestling matches and, like, the body break looking segments of that period.
0: Yeah.
2: So lots of fun, very dizzying, but also, you know,

0: drawing our attention, I think, to the parallels between Brian Mulroney's campaign style and the direction that the Conservative Party has taken in recent years. Mm-hmm. So, you know, that film, Ladies and Gentlemen, Brian Mulroney, I mean, that was a TIFF highlight for me.
1: Yeah, he had some really interesting thoughts when we spoke to him about this idea of progressive conservatism and how that's not really a thing anymore, right? And how he was so fascinated by that, but certainly one to watch this year at TIFF. Also, a number of Indigenous stories were featured at the festival. What can you tell us about those?
0: Well, I mean, look, there's a couple of new voices in those Indigenous stories. I mean, there's a movie called 17, which is this lovely, joyful story about sex workers who intersect in Vancouver at pivotal moments in their lives. Mm-hmm. And that's coming from this very fresh voice, Justin Ducharme, making their debut with this kind of story, with this kind of stories that rarely get told. Another new voice as a filmmaker, Vinnie Karatag, he's been an actor for a while, but he teamed up as a filmmaker with a more veteran filmmaker from the Netherlands to make this movie called In Alaska. And that's a heavier story. It's about a suicidal Inuk teen who accidentally destroys an oil pipeline and then goes on the run because authorities suspect that he's an eco-terrorist. Hmm. So, it's a survival thriller, but it's lending that genre like new emotional dimensions because it is about this character finding the will to survive. And then another Inuk story that's Toronto set, and I didn't get to see it, but I hear so many people raving about it at TIFF, is In the Heart of the South.
1: You've heard
0: about this one? Yeah, it's from Inuk filmmaker Nyla Inukshuk, teaming up with Anna Lamb, who you probably know from CBC's North of North, such a wonderful, charming actress there. She's in this alongside a fellow North of North actor, Zorga Konak. And so In the Heart of the South, said to be kind of this thriller similar to Single White Female about two Inuk women in Toronto. And again, like so many raves around it, but a lot of the raves are around Zorga's performance specifically. And it's interesting because, like, I've seen Zorga in North of North. I also saw Zorga in that other movie I just mentioned, In Alaska. Mm-hmm. Didn't know they were the same person. So that just gives you an idea of the range this woman has. So everyone raving about her performance just has me so stoked.
1: And we can talk a little bit as well about TIFF the Market, because that was a new addition to the festival this year. This is a result of some funding from the federal government. Tell us a bit more about that and really the highlights.
0: Well, look, I mean, for a long time, TIFF has been this sort of unofficial marketplace, right? Because you hear the stories, independent movies, they come to TIFF, unofficial marketplace, much like Sundance Film Festival, where these indie movies premiere and then they stun the audience and then a distributor will fork over millions or whatnot so that they could put those movies in theaters. TIFF has this very special advantage, I think, in that it is a public festival. So, you know, anyone listening could have bought a ticket, attended a premiere, and, you know, that's not the case when you go to Cannes or Berlin, right? So that audience response, I think, plays a very special role in those bidding wars, because that's who they're using to measure, right? And just last year, we had this really historic example of how that works, because there was this little horror movie that was only made for $750,000, had its world premiere at TIFF, the audience ate it up, and then Focus Features bought the rights for it to it for $15 million. That movie was Obsession, which then made $500 million at the box office this year. So the most any movie has made for under $1 million ever. So that journey began at TIFF. And so that's the big, sexy example of what TIFF does as a market. On more day-to-day terms, it means, like, you know, international film distributors, cable TV buyers, they'll purchase the rights to put these movies in their territories. All these filmmakers are taking meetings.

0: On more day-to-day terms, it means like, you know, international film distributors, cable TV buyers, they'll purchase the rights to put these movies in their territories. All these filmmakers are taking meetings with executives in town to like buy early investments in their films, sell the rights so they can come up with the money to make their movie. And so for a long time, those deals have been happening adjacent to TIFF. Now with TIFF the market, there's this official forum in our convention centers, with this convention center space basically dedicated to the business side of things. And of course, as you said, has that federal backing with that $23 million investment.
1: Mm-hmm. It's going to be so interesting to see what comes out of that as we head into the next little bit. But as you see it, how important is it going to be for future festivals?
0: I mean, you know, it's interesting because that investment from the federal government, the market itself, was announced over 2 years ago. And at the time, I was like, why? But now that it's arrived in this moment, you feel like it's very important.
1: Now, right?
0: Well, you get it. I mean, you know, when and at the moment where we're in with this like kind of economic war with Trump, and, you know, where you got Carney forging relationships abroad and talking about joining the European Union, like in that context, this market feels very vital in terms of building that kind of infrastructure for international relationships and partnerships, especially while there's all these eyes on Canadian storytelling after shows like Heated Rivalry and movies like Nirvana the Band, the Show, the Movie. So for anyone coming to look for the next Heated Rivalry, I mean, here's a venue where Canadian filmmakers at TIFF can make those deals to launch internationally. And that's probably why, you know, you had like Mark Carney and Culture Minister Mark Miller attending, because it's such, there's so much at stake there. And we even had Justin Trudeau here launching his own entertainment production company. So he and Katy Perry maybe can make more movies or something. I don't know.
1: Maybe.
0: Yeah. So, you know, all these eyes, you know, they were not just on the festival, on the films at the festival this year, but they were on this market as some hope to sustain an infrastructure for our storytelling in the global field.
1: We are in an interesting time, an interesting political climate. So it is very exciting to have this conversation. Brad, hope you get some rest.
0: Oh,
1: I'm sure you've
0: God.
1: Got more movies in store for the weekend.
0: Oh, I'm done with TIFF, but TIFF just creates a backlog, and just like, so, I mean, I'm going to crawl my way out of a hole eventually.
1: Well, you get some rest this weekend, and it's always great to see you.
0: Thanks.
1: That is Rad Simon Billy. He's our pop culture columnist. Kevin is back. No rest for the wicked on traffic.
2: Not today, but that's for sure. It's still a busy drive. Westbound 401 approaching Avenue Road in the Express. The left lane was blocked. A cruiser helping out someone loading a bike onto the back of a tow. But westbound 401 Express ramp to the 409, that stalled tractor trailer, you know, the one that

0: You may notice some guardrail repairs. Well, that's all that's left from a long-standing issue out in Malvern. Eastbound 41 at Meadowvale, repairs need to be made. That vehicle that flipped also came in contact with the guardrail there in that area. But all the ramps and the lane closures, they have reopened. Eastbound Gardner approaching Strawn, the right lane is blocked off with a stall. That's adding to the backup from the Humber Bridge. Westbound, just volume. Northbound 410 past Steeles. One of the two crashes that we had at Steeles have cleared away. There's still one that remains. It remains blocking the two right lanes as the vehicle fire cleanup there continues. The track work continues for the TTC. We've been doing it all week and it'll continue both Saturday and Sunday. Shuttle buses will be running both those days between St. Clair and College for that planned track work. And we got planned track work for Go Riders as well. This weekend, service adjustments to both the Kitchener, Barry, and Up Express lines, and there'll be some late night service adjustments. It's going to be quite fluid, so make sure you keep your eyes peeled to the app.
1: Okay, good advice. Thank you for that, Kevin. We got lots more to come in the last hour of our program, including a conversation with a doctor about the rise of AI deepfake videos of physicians. That's coming up after the World This Hour.
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4: I'm Stephanie Skanderas. Tonight, Prime Minister Mark Carney's message to his caucus ahead of Parliament's fall sitting. Canada is powerful and confident despite the breakdown of U.S. trade talks. Plus, the impact on businesses and people across time zones as Manitoba decides not to change its clocks. That and more on your World Tonight.
5: From CBC News, The World This Hour, I'm Kaz Bovin. U.S. President Donald Trump says he's banning American media outlets CNN, MS Now, and Politico from the White House. Speaking from the Oval Office, he says the decision was not prompted by anything specific, but an accumulation of critical coverage.
6: There's something wrong with a country that can allow people to write purposely negative stories. Now, if they want to write them, that's fine, but I don't have to let them into the people's house.
5: He says more outlets could be banned in the future. It's not the first time Trump has restricted access for certain news organizations. Last year, he barred Associated Press reporters from the Oval Office and Air Force One after the wire service refused to call the Gulf of Mexico the Gulf of America. The New York Times is reporting that the FBI temporarily halted cooperation with the RCMP over CBC's policy on references to 9/11. CBC drew criticism for an internal language policy instructing its journalists not to refer to the attacks as terrorism without attribution to experts. CBC later reversed that stance. The Times says the FBI's move was short-lived and believed to have ended around the 9/11 anniversary this year. The cooperation freeze was also specific to that one U.S. agency. The FBI has declined to comment and the White House would not answer questions about the story directly. We are still waiting to hear back from the RCMP, Canada's public safety minister, as well as CBC management. In Ottawa.
7: This is a new, powerful, confident, and united Canada. Nous sommes mets chez nous.
5: Right? Prime Minister Mark Carney rallying the Liberal caucus for the upcoming House of Commons session. He told his MPs they are working toward a unified Canadian economy that would benefit everyone. Carney says infrastructure projects will be reviewed within a one-year timeline, and he says billions of dollars in both foreign and domestic investment will create thousands of jobs and strengthen resilience and Canadian sovereignty.
7: We have a sense that over the course of the past year and a half, something's changed in the country. We all feel it. What it is Canadians coming together, confidently choosing our future.
5: One of the first things on the Carney government's legislative agenda will be to pass a bill extending the gas tax holiday. The BC Conservatives have lost three more MLAs today. The Office of the Clerk confirms Trevor Halford, Claire Rattay, and John Rusted are no longer affiliated with the BC Conservative Caucus. Party leader Carolyn Finley has now lost 12 members since August, and calls are growing for her to step down. Today, BC Premier David Eby was pressed again on whether he'll call a snap election.

0: election.
1: I don't have any announcement to make about an election. But I will say, for our country as a whole, this is an existential moment. This is a directional moment. And there are two clear choices here. Conservatives, I will say, all of their various parties, they want to take us down a road of toxic politics and culture wars. We want to build up the province. And I don't think it's ever a bad idea to ask British Columbians, especially at a moment like this, about which direction we should be going.
0: A recent Ipsos poll put EB's BC New Democrats 10 points ahead of the BC Conservatives. Many Canadians are seeing lower gas prices today. They've been dropping by about 8 to 10 cents a liter, depending on the region. Dan McTagg with the organization Canadians for Affordable Energy says that's because refiners are switching from summer blends to winter gasoline blends. And he says prices could drop further.
2: We could see a bit of a lessening of the price over the next couple of days. I'm looking at markets, early overseas markets, suggesting perhaps another 3 cent decrease come Sunday. But that's probably as good as it's going to get, unless someone can wave a magic wand and get a lot more oil, diesel, jet fuel and gasoline into global markets.
0: McTagg warns those price drops only apply to gasoline. And with the ongoing tensions in the Middle East, the Brent crude benchmark price for oil has been hovering just over $100 U.S. a barrel today. That is your World This Hour. For CBC News, I'm Kaz Boivin.
3: Thank you, Cass. I'm Farah Morali, and you are listening to the final hour of our show, Here and Now. And coming up on the program, they are becoming more and more convincing. I'm talking about deepfake ads featuring the likeness of well-known doctors. And sometimes they can scam patients out of their money, or even worse, put Canadians' health at risk. Doctors are speaking up now. We'll tell you more coming up. Plus, you've heard all about it, but coming up, we take you inside the Criterion Collection's first ever permanent brick-and-mortar retail store right here in Toronto. I took a tour today before they opened up, and we'll bring you more of what I heard coming up. But first, let's take a tour of traffic. Mm-hmm. Kevin Carrington is keeping an eye on the rush hour roads and the situation in transit.
4: I don't even think AI could generate this much traffic volume. It has been a busy, busy Friday. We're just starting to get a handle on a number of things. One of the busiest routes has been the 401. Westbound approaching Avenue Road in the Express. They were loading up a bike onto the back of a tow. Should be gone by now. The credit card should have cleared. I know that they've cleared up the westbound 401 Express ramp to the 409. Had a stalled truck blocking people for hours getting into the airport. So that's a welcome sight. Westbound on the 407 approaching Thixon. Right lane there blocked off with the crash. Thankfully, at this time of the day, not so much as far as delays are concerned. Now, eastbound on the Gardiner, it is a slow go approaching Strawn. Right lane blocked off with a stall. Lots of volume on the westbound side as well, but thankfully, it is trouble-free. Haven't been hearing anything from the QEW. It's been behaving itself all afternoon. I hope it stays that way. Hmm. But heading into Brampton, northbound 410, past Steeles, had a couple of collisions. One is still sticking around, still blocking the two right lanes. This one is the one involving the vehicle fire, so the cleanup there continues.
3: Okay, we'll keep an eye on that situation. Thanks, Kevin. We're going to head over to meteorologist Colette Kennedy. She is watching the forecast for us today as we get closer to the evening hours. Colette, I got home a little later than usual yesterday because I was dealing with some tech issues after the show, and I hate to say it, but it was almost dark by the time I got home around 7:30.
5: Yeah, yes, because we've got a sunset of 7:23 at this point. Yeah, that's where we stand. And, you know, we're only a few days away from the official beginning of fall. That comes in on Tuesday. So that's making this the last weekend of summer with some nice conditions, frankly. I mean, in general, there's going to be a system that's going to bring rain into southwestern Ontario. But likely all we would see is a little bit of cloud or some lighter showers from it, at least the way it looks like it's going to be tracking. So the GTA kind of being spared from some of this. And currently it is a nice day, a nice Friday. The temperature is now at 19 degrees. So we've dropped a couple of degrees from where we were for our daytime high this afternoon. And we will have some clearing getting into just a few clouds overnight tonight. Lows of 10 to 12 degrees around the GTA. And then for your Saturday, the sky's variable, meaning at times we'll have more sun, other times a bit more cloud cover in there. Mm. And that high up to 18.
3: Okay, thanks for that, Colette. Mm-hmm. Let's head over to Natalie Collada. She is watching the big stories that are happening today. She joins us from the CBC Toronto newsroom and has a bit of a preview of what we can expect in the 5:30 news.

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1: Hello. Yes. Hey there, Farah. Well, Elementary Teachers Federation of Ontario is saying that they will hold an online vote in November on whether thousands of their members are willing to strike. So the union is the second group of teachers to plan such a vote. Currently, education contracts expired at the end of August, and negotiations for a new deal have stalled. Also today, Premier Doug Ford says he is not endorsing anyone for mayor of Toronto. The clarification comes after earlier this week when Ford said he supports the current mayor, Olivia Chow, and told people to read between the lines when asked about an endorsement in the mayoral race. Plus, fresh off his retirement announcement this summer, former Raptor Kyle Lowry back in Toronto today. The Raptors celebrating their former star with a number of events, including a celebrity golf tournament that kicked things off today. So we have more on that as well.
0: Okay, thanks very much, Natalie. Well, artificial intelligence seems to be ubiquitous these days, and now doctors across the country are sounding the alarm on the rise of deepfake AI doctors' videos that are pushing bogus drugs online. For more on this, I'm joined by Dr. Fahad Razak. He is the Canada Research Chair in Healthcare Data and Analytics at the University of Toronto. Hello, Dr. Razak.
2: Hi, nice to be back.
0: Thank you for coming back on our program to talk about this. I understand you have personal experience with something like this, someone imitating you or trying to imitate you as a physician.
2: Yeah, two experiences were really striking, tracing back a couple of years ago. So when I was providing more public communication around COVID and other areas, at the time, X was called Twitter. And without any knowledge, someone rapidly set up an account that had my exact same profile, my name spelled with just one letter changed. All of the subtitles identical, and then use that to reach out to a series of people, ask for private communication, and start to set up sort of a rival network of communications using my likeness. At the time, Twitter was much more responsive to this kind of malintent, and they were able to shut it down within a few days. But it was amazing to me see how many people had been contacted by this fake account and how they were trying to start to pull information using that, pretending to be me. Very close to that time, I was also supporting Dr. Teresa Tam on a number of issues. And it was around the time that a video was released of her completely AI generated that was claiming that she had suddenly realized that vaccines were causing catastrophic clotting. And it had widely distributed, and it was striking to me how good the quality was of that deepfake even back then. And of course, 2 years later, the technology has advanced dramatically.
0: Right. And we are seeing that evolve into these videos that people are coming across online of people who look like a doctor that they may know, and those doctors are sharing information, which, you know, it's not been verified in any way. How often are you seeing that crop up or hearing about that in your field or in your practice?
2: Yeah, the rise of this in the last couple of years is dramatic. I would say even a couple of years ago, with this example with Dr. Tam, the technology, both in terms of accessing the software and who would know how to use it, was something that was relatively rare. Most people would not have access to it. Fast forward to today, and most people now who are really not tech savvy could generate fakes, you know, using software and technologies that are on their phone or on their desktop computer. So that kind of access to software has meant that, unfortunately, these things are propagating quite widely now. And we've had a number of situations where physicians who are, you know, commonly in the media have had deepfake videos being produced hawking herbal products, looking for financial gain. Hmm. Often, unfortunately, it seems to be purely for the purposes of disruption as well. So when we analyze these things more broadly, certainly some of it is, you know, financial malfeasance, but some of it, unfortunately, is just trying to cause societal problems is what the intention is.
0: Wow, that's quite ill intention then. I mean, to for that to be the reason behind some of these videos.
2: Well, it coincides with public health and medicine, which traditionally were relatively apolitical. Obviously, during the pandemic, these issues became very political. And then when they traced back where the mis and disinformation was coming from, they found that a significant proportion of it was actually driven by adversarial countries. Hmm. So, for example, a lot of it was coming out of Russia, and it was intentionally being generated. Content was being generated to disrupt Western societies.

0: part of sort of a cyber war campaign. And so there is definitely at that level of complexity and sophistication, there is actors. But as I said, as the technology has become more and more widely distributed, actually a lot of it is just being generated by people in their homes.
1: The timing of this is really interesting. I mean, you talked about the fact that this started around COVID times. And I know that during the pandemic and since then, you know, there are a lot of doctors that have taken to social media more than perhaps they did before to connect with people, to provide information, to share their perspective on something. And I'm wondering if that was kind of an opening, I suppose, to this trend starting and that people seized upon that to create these videos when we did see this increased presence of people who generally were not public facing.
0: Yeah, I would say I'm one of those people, and I'm among many colleagues who, you know, most of us have no formal media training. This is not something I think if you asked us 10 years ago that we'd be doing interviews, both, you know, video or radio or other things, that we'd be doing it nearly as much as we do now. But the reality is, it is an important mechanism to get medical information, public health information out to people. Just like all of us in our personal lives are on social media, that is where a lot of communication occurs in general. And you know, fundamentally for medicine and public health, communication is essential to what we do. So the rise of that doing it, I think that the pandemic was an accelerator, but it is certainly

0: we experienced more of the good initially. Now we're seeing a lot of the bad around that.
1: One of the troubling parts of this story is that some of the doctors who have been victimized by this, who've had deepfakes created of them using AI, they've struggled to get them removed. And I'm wondering if there needs to be more regulations or government action to step in, because something like this, as you've outlined earlier in our interview, can be quite harmful both to Canadians and to the deepfakes behind them, like the people that who they are impersonating.
0: Yeah, harmful to Canadians, harmful to the people, harmful to the profession. So what happens more broadly, unfortunately, is I think this coincides with rising levels of distrust in expertise. So when you see something that you know claims to be from a physician expert, and it's proven to be false, it's saying something that's like obviously incorrect, your distrust of the general profession rises. And so I think this is also a driver of that. What is very difficult, though, is how to enforce or monitor the rise of this kind of disinformation, because a lot of it is being generated through mechanisms which are not which are very difficult to regulate from within Canada. Mm-hmm. They're coming from outside of the country's borders. Our cyber, internet, and other infrastructure obviously extends out beyond the country. So if you have bad actors that are coming in from other countries, how do you realistically, I think we all would say, well, we should regulate this more tightly, but how do you do that practically? Often also catching up to the disinformation is very difficult. By the time you realize that something has been generated, it's already being widely distributed along not just X, but it's on WhatsApp groups, it's being forwarded along. So the actual tracking of this disinformation is very challenging. I will say also, unfortunately, the platforms themselves, we've seen them deteriorate in terms of their willingness to regulate. So, and probably the most notorious among these would be X, with right. the ownership of Elon Musk, his very clear desire to allow that platform to be a mechanism to propagate this kind of information. It's very clear, and it's much harder to do something about it now.
1: That certainly is a factor to consider, the challenges of getting these removed in 2026. Dr. Razak, it's clear there's more work that needs to be done on this to stem this troubling trend. We appreciate you sharing your insights and your experience as part of this conversation.
0: Always great to be with you, Farah. Thank you.
1: That was Dr. Fahad Razak. He's the Canada Research Chair in Healthcare Data and Analytics at U of T, and he is one of the many doctors who are sounding the alarm on the rise of AI deepfake doctor videos that use real physicians in their social media posts. You can read more about this story at cbc.ca/news/health.

0: the Womack sisters with wow. If You Want Me. Yes, that soulful sound we know is part of their DNA. They are, of course, the great Sam Cooke's granddaughters. Their uncle is Bobby Womack. And on Sunday, the Womack sisters are performing here in Toronto at RBC Amphitheater.
1: I can hit that note, you know.
0: Can you?
1: As long as I look at traffic reports, as soon as I look, I hate that.
0: I'm not going to ask you to do that on air.
1: Too much glass here. Too much glass. All right, got new problems out there on the drive. Eastbound Gardner approaching Strawn. They were cleaning up from a stall blocking the right lane. That was adding to the backup over the Humber Bridge. Going up the DVP, no fun right now, but thankfully no major issues to deal with. Same thing on the 427. Once you do get up to the 401, they'll get you both ways. Westbound in the Express at Vic Park, right lane stall. Eastbound 401 Express at Dixon, just south of the airport. Got new problems with the crash. It's blocking the right lane and shoulder. And you remember that long-standing issue with the crash that we saw when I was coming into work?
0: Mm-hmm.
1: Well, the crash is cleaned up. That's all been done. But remember, I promised you some guardrail repairs would follow. So the right lane is blocked. Eastbound 401 collectors out in Malvern, just past Morningside out to Meadowville, where we had that earlier crash. Heading into Brampton, northbound 410 past Steeles. The last of the two crashes remain. The two right lanes remain blocked for the vehicle fire cleanup. And westbound 407 approaching Thixon, a crash there earlier, reportedly still blocking the right lane.
0: Okay, thanks, Kevin. Well, TIFF is known for its lineups to get into popular screenings, but have you noticed a long lineup on John Street, just north of Adelaide, that coils around the back of a low-rise building? It's film lovers trying to get inside the Criterion Collection. It's its first ever permanent brick-and-mortar retail store inside Cinema Cellar. Some have waited hours just to get their hands on DVD and Blu-ray copies of some classic and rare films. I popped by before they opened today for a tour.
2: Hi, my name is Dave Hudicock. I'm president of Blue Fox Canada and Cinema Cellar.
0: So maybe we'll just take a bit of a stroll here. Can you start by describing this space that we're walking through right now?
2: Right now, we are at the back of the Cinema Cellar, which is effectively where the entire Criterion Collection is by alphabet. So on our left here, we have starting with number and A, going all the way down to about C or D. And then the back main wall, which is that we call refer to it as the hero wall, which has the big Criterion logo in the middle, as well as featuring a number of our box sets. This is the alphabet continues all across this wall.
0: They're all kind of stacked on their side, so you're looking at the spines of the movies here. And how many films are actually part of this collection?
2: There's roughly 1,600 SKUs, so, you know, ultimately there's different formats for every film. So some have 4K ultra high definition version as well as Blu-ray, and then there's also standard DVD.
0: For people who don't know about the Criterion Collection, how are the movies selected? It is a really interesting mix, right?
2: No, absolutely. I mean, their team is incredible at going through not just classic cinema, but also contemporary cinema and finding films that really resonate and represent film culture at that time, both present and past. And so that their team really hand selects the titles that they restore and release on the formats. And so it's really a mix of, you know, their curation taste, but also what they feel, you know, represents the moment.
0: I see Eyes Wide Shut right in front of us.
2: Yeah, Eyes Wide Shut is there as the individual film, but in October we're going to release the complete set of 13 of Stanley Kubrick's films, all restored on 4K ultra high definition and available together for the first time.

0: time, that is really, cinematic history and, represents what Criterion does.
1: Certainly on the wall that we're looking at, I mean, as a music person, Spinal Tap here.
2: Classic
1: parody. They've done an incredible job on the packaging. I'm Ian Goggins, EVP and partner of Cinema Cellar and Blue Fox Entertainment Canada.
2: You've been here since the shop opened. Tell us, who's coming in here?
1: It's an unbelievable range of people, people from all different walks of life, all different ages, all different cultural backgrounds. It's been really incredible to see. Obviously there's the traditional hardcore collectors that have been collecting for decades. But what's really been interesting is there's people that are buying their first discs ever in the store. We've had a bunch of people come in buying discs that don't even own a player yet.
2: Like a Blu-ray or DVD?
1: Yeah. So they're starting their collection before they actually have the means by which to play it back.
2: I imagine that means it's a lot of young people that are coming in to the shop. Was that surprising to you?
1: It was surprising. Not as surprising this year. Where we first saw it was when we brought the TIFF, the Criterion Mobile Closet to Toronto last year, in partnership with Criterion. And that was really where we were a bit surprised at just how young a lot of the fans were. Probably about 80% of the people that came to the truck were in and around or below the age of 30. Mm-hmm. Now, granted, it was a 6-7 hour line, it's a long time to stand in line, but what we did find was that there was a whole new generation of people coming out to enjoy physical media. Used to house Trainspotting. I think we're restocking it or waiting to restock.
2: Nope, there it is right here, Trainspotting. Danny
1: this
2: Boyle.
1: One. Yeah, Danny Boyle. This is one of my favorite films in the collection. I think it's because of that emotional attachment that I talked about earlier. I first saw this film when I was going to school in Kingston when it first came out, and it kind of blew me away. It was one of my first introductions to seeing independent film, and the soundtrack was a huge part of that experience.
2: I feel like it was one of those movies that kind of changed movie soundtracks after it, right? Like, it was such a... Like, the soundtrack was so iconic.
1: I absolutely agree, and it kind of came at a time, when I was at school, I also saw films like Pulp Fiction, which obviously, again, the soundtrack was such a, it was like another character in the film. Yeah. Trainspotting obviously had Iggy Pop's Lust for Life, Open It Up, it had Underworld's Born Slippy, which became just a huge hit everywhere, mostly at the clubs, but kind of an iconic song of the 90s.
2: Okay, we're going outside now because there is a lineup forming already outside the store. It doesn't open for another 15 minutes, but there are like maybe 12 people already waiting here. I'm going to go see if any of them want to chat with me. Hey, my name is Farah. I'm with CBC. I'm just doing a story about the shop. And do you mind if I just ask you a couple questions about, what brought you here today?
3: Of course.
2: So you're here before it actually opens, so you obviously really want to make sure you get in. What is it about, like, physical media that you are attracted to?
3: I grew up watching a lot of VHS with my family. It's very much a bonding experience, and I love creating those spaces for my friends who may not have had it or also enjoy it as well. So I am really a connoisseur of physical media, like whether books or film or... CDs, music in all formats, so yeah, that's why.
4: Hello, my name is Robert Hale. I'm from Hamilton, and I'm at the Criterion store, also known as Cinema Cellar.
2: And what brought you out here today?
4: I just came here just to shop around. It's just rare movies that have never been released to the public, like on Amazon or other stores and other media. And recently I bought three films. It was Flow, it's an animated movie that won Best Animated Feature Film last year in the Oscars. And then there's a movie that my friend Anthony said was one of the best. It's called Persona. It was Agrim something that he made, this movie called The Seventh Seal. He said it was one of the best movies ever. And then I got a movie that was basically recommended from the store that was called The Before Trilogy.
2: Well, good luck to you both in your selection. It's nice meeting both of you.
4: Thank you very much.
3: Thank you.

0: That's part of my tour today of the Criterion Collection at Cinema Cellar. And I have to confess, it was hard not to leave with many of those films that I saw in there today. And in case you were wondering, I know I was talking about the long lineups. I imagine that's because it just opened. It will remain a permanent fixture on John Street here in Toronto going ahead. We got lots more to come on our program, including a conversation about the big weekend ahead for Kyle Lowry. Lots of celebrations that have already started. We'll tell you all about them coming up after your local news.
1: This is CBC News. From CBC Toronto, here is the news at 5:30, 19 degrees, mostly cloudy in the city. Good evening. I'm Natalie Klatt. Let's go to our Kevin Carrington with Check on Traffic.
2: Natalie, we continue to clear up a bunch of earlier problems, including the northbound 410 past Steeles. The two right lanes no longer blocked.
1: Thank you, Kevin. Well, the Elementary Teachers Federation of Ontario says it will hold an online vote in November on whether its 84,000 members are willing to strike. The union is the second group of teachers to plan such a vote. The Ontario English Catholic Teachers Association has also scheduled a strike vote in November. Current education contracts expired at the end of August, and negotiations for a new deal have stalled. A statement from Education Minister Paul Calandra's office says, quote, premature strike threats do not serve the interests of students. It goes on to say the focus should be on getting back to the table. Well, Premier Doug Ford says he is not endorsing anyone to be mayor of Toronto. The clarification comes after earlier this week he said he supported the current mayor, Olivia Chow, and told people to, quote, read between the lines when asked about an endorsement in the mayoral race. Queen's Park reporter Brenda Redicop has more.
3: Premier Doug Ford went on radio station News Talk 1010 this morning. Previous Toronto Mayor John Tory was hosting.
4: You told me in February that you were not going to endorse anyone for mayor of Toronto.
5: And I'm not.
3: At a news conference 2 days earlier, a reporter asked Ford where he was at with the municipal election, noting he had not endorsed anyone. Ford's response?
5: We're going to continue supporting the mayor. She's doing an incredible job. So read between the lines.
3: Here's his explanation this morning of what he meant.
5: I get along very, very well with the mayor. And that kept going. And I said, read between the lines. Basically, we're going to work things out. We're going to get through this.
3: And also,
5: when I endorse someone, which I'm not, you come out and fully endorse them. You don't say read between the lines.
3: Mayoral challenger Brad Bradford's campaign had read between the lines that it was an endorsement, putting out a social media post, since deleted, that of course Doug Ford had endorsed Olivia Chow, accusing her of being an easy negotiator. A new statement from that campaign reads that as mayor, Bradford will have a productive relationship with the premier. Lorenda Redicop, CBC News, Toronto.
1: Well, with several high-profile leadership changes at Toronto galleries and theaters, it's clear the art scene is in a time of transition. Ali Shearson spoke to the outgoing director of Soul Pepper Theatre about how arts institutions must perform in this political climate of elbows-up moment.
6: Soul Pepper Theatre director Gideon Arthurs took the helm of the nonprofit Performing Arts Centre in 2022, the tail end of the pandemic.
7: And it was an amazing journey to try to get not only our artists back on stage, but public through the doors.
6: Under Arthurs' leadership, Soul Pepper grew their audience by putting on more than marquee performances, but hosting speaker series during the week, acting as an additional venue for hot dogs, free community events. The challenge for his eventual successor, like for every business these days, is financial.
7: Our rents, our materials, like lumber now costs 30% more. So every set that we build costs 30% more.
6: And cultural.
7: If we are having a conversation about cultural sovereignty, about the strength of our national identity, we're going to need to find an investment that really transforms the cultural sector into an engine of belonging and of a common project of what it means to be Canadian.
6: This year sees leadership changes at Hot Docs, Factory Theatre, even the AGO. And while turnover of tenured leaders is healthy, getting it right, especially right now, in today's cultural and economic climate, is important. Ali Chiasson, CBC News, Toronto.
1: Well, fresh off his retirement announcement this summer, former Raptor Kyle Lowry is back in Toronto this weekend. The Raptors are celebrating their former star with a number of events, and they kicked things off today with a celebrity golf tournament. Our Greg Ross was there.
8: He's considered by many to be the GOAT, greatest Raptor of all time. And that's why the team is going all out for Kyle Lowry this weekend.
9: Words can't describe how I feel about what they've done.
8: Lowry was joined by friends, family, and a number of his former teammates at TPC at Osprey Valley Golf Course.

0: for a celebrity golf tournament. Among the stars, former Raptors Fred VanVleet and Danny Green, as well as Lowry's best friend, DeMar DeRozan.
1: There was no doubt in my mind I was going to be here, be able to support my brother. He worked hard for it. He deserved it.
0: Lowry said he was humbled by the support from his former Raptors teammates.
2: I ain't gonna lie, it warms my heart differently. I mean, all these guys have had such an impact on my career and my life, and they're family to me.
0: In addition to the golf tournament, the Raptors will host a block party for Lowry tomorrow at Jurassic Park. Tomorrow night, Lowry and the Raptors will host a gala dinner. But the big celebration won't happen until January. That's when the Raptors will retire Lowry's number 7 and hoist it to the rafters at Scotiabank Arena. Greg Ross, CBC News, Caledon.
3: And that is a look at what is making news in Toronto this hour. I'm Natalie Coletta. Your time right now, 5:35.
4: Thanks very much, Natalie. That's going to be the hottest ticket in town. Not just this weekend, but the ceremony in October to honor the jersey being retired. We are going to pick up on some of the excitement around Kyle Lowry this weekend. We're going to check in with Donovan Bennett from CBC Sports for a conversation about what to look forward to this weekend, who's in town, tap into some of the excitement, and really looking back at the legacy of Kyle Lowry. Yes, some call him the greatest Raptor of all time. Mm-hmm. Fair title, I'd say, but he'll join us with his take coming up, so stick around. But first, let's head back to Kev. He is looking at traffic.
5: Yeah, Donovan, heads up. Northbound DVP delays. They start from Bayview Bloor, but it's southbound. We got no access to the southbound Bayview Bloor southbound DVP from Bayview Bloor, and that's due to a truck rollover. So, yeah, that is going to take some time to clean up for sure. Now, once you get up to the 401, we got delays in both directions, westbound in the express at Victoria Park. The ramp lane remains blocked off with the stalled vehicle. On the eastbound side of things, south of the airport, right at Dixon, right lane blocked off with a crash. Now, they've been moving things around a bit in this area, so don't be surprised if you get out there and you might have the left lane blocked. It's just that kind of situation. Now, eastbound 401 collectors at Meadowvale, the situation is, following that earlier crash, cleanup continues and repairs continue, and the right lane is blocked as they make some guardrail repairs in that area. Finally, the last of our two crashes that were affecting the northbound 410 at Steeles have cleared themselves away. The fire investigation is over and the two right lanes are no longer blocked. Just a reminder, it's going to be a busy weekend as far as transit. Not only do we have a full weekend closure of a portion of Line 1, we also have some service adjustments coming to a few routes for GO Transit as well. There will also be some late night service adjustments for GO Transit riders. So the most important thing, check the app before you head out.
4: Okay, yeah, that's a good tip to those heading out there. Thanks very much for that, Kevin. We're going to head over to Colette Kennedy, our meteorologist, looking at the forecast for us. Colette, what are we in store for as we move through the evening?
6: Overnight tonight, we'll have a few clouds and a low of 10 degrees with those winds out of the northeast, not quite as strong as they've been through the early evening hours, coming in around 10 kilometers per hour. And then for tomorrow,

0: It's not a bad looking day for Saturday. There will be rain in southwestern Ontario, but into the GTA, just from time to time, a bit of extra cloud cover. So kind of variable skies, 18 degrees for the high. And then Saturday night into Sunday, we will pick up more cloud cover and at least a slim chance for some passing showers. They should be relatively light in nature, though, in this region. The high on Sunday up to 20 degrees. And then we get into Monday and still quite a bit of cloud cover. We'll call it sunny breaks to a mix of sun and cloud. And on Monday, just a touch cooler with a daytime high of 17.
1: Okay, thank you so much for that, Colette. It's coming up pretty close to 5:40. That's when we do our check on sports with Kevin. Hello there, Kev.
2: Hello there.
1: Okay, we got lots to dig into today, but let's start off with football and the Bare Naked Ladies kicking off week 2 of the NFL in style.

0: I love it.
1: Right.
0: The unmistakable sound of Scarborough's very own Bare Naked Ladies serenaded the U.S./Canadian crowd last night. Not only was it the start of a new week in the league, but also the cross-border crowd helped to break the seal on a new stadium for the Buffalo Bills franchise. Highmark Stadium is where the Bills will now graze. The team continues to rally around its young QB, Josh Allen, who has everyone hanging by a thread. He and his Buffalo Bills squad, they actually held on last night to beat the visiting Detroit Lions 41-31. A big night for both Canadian and American football fans indeed. Now, after the win, Bills receiver Joshua Palmer, who actually hails from Brampton, was asked about it.
2: Cool. It's my first time hearing a Canadian national anthem at a football game. So, is that the first time ever?
3: I think so.
2: Well, yeah. It's good to be Canadian.
3: Did you get emotional?
2: A little bit. A little bit. I didn't tear up, but a little bit.
0: I got to admit, I was a little teared up. It was just great to see it all unfold last night. Now, north of the border, week 16 of the Canadian Football League season kicks off tonight in Hamilton as the Ticats face the East Division leading Montreal Alouettes. Now, Harrison Frost starts at QB for Hamilton in place of Canadian Trey Ford, who was injured last week but is available as a backup. Davis Alexander is set to make his 14th straight start under center for Montreal. So some good things happening there. As for the Argos, they put their two-game win streak on the line when they host the visiting Edmonton Elks tomorrow afternoon at 3 p.m.
1: Okay, let's talk tennis. Today, Canada competes in a bit of a Davis Cup qualifying action.
0: Yep, and leading that charge is world number 9, Félix Auger-Aliassime. He and Team Canada take on France today in Quebec City. Now, Auger-Aliassime competing in one of two singles matches today. The winner of the best of 5 series will advance to the Davis Cup Final 8 over in Italy over in November.
1: Okay, and we've had a lot of Jays games at home in recent weeks. Yep. It feels like a lot of games at the Dome. Mm-hmm. Day off, and now the Jays are back to work, but away.
0: Yes, that is correct. They got their work cut out for them as well, Farah. Fighting for their playoff lives, the Toronto Blue Jays, now 2 games out of a final wild card spot, are in Texas to take on the Rangers. The Blue Jays have 9 games left in the season to make up that deficit. Will they make the playoffs after all? Well, we will have a better idea following this weekend. Elsewhere, the not-so-playoff-bound Toronto Tempo, they kick off their final 4-game stretch of their inaugural WNBA season as they get into action tonight, starting with a big test as they welcome in none other than Caitlin Clark in the Indiana Fever to Coca-Cola Coliseum tonight. Toronto has been long eliminated from the playoff contention, but will be without several players tonight, including star guard Marina Mabre. And finally, the Kyle Lowry jersey retirement ceremony kicked off today and runs all weekend with a full slate of events for fans to take in. Today, he and a handful of others teed off in Caledon at a charity golf tournament, all leading up, Farah, to when the Raptors host LeBron James and Lowry's hometown Philly to witness his number being retired in January.
1: Yes, January, not October, like I said previously.
0: That's okay. That's okay. You're just eager to celebrate. That's
1: I
0: all.
1: I am eager. It'd be nice to see that. And thank you so much for that, Kevin.
0: That's sports.
1: We're going to bring you much more on Kyle Lowry weekend in this city coming up. CBC Sports' Donovan Bennett will join us in a few moments to break down the festivities. We'll also look back at the life and career of Kyle Lowry. That is all coming up. Stay with us for more. Right now, it's 5:42. You're listening to Here and Now. Orville Peck just released a new album today. It is called Mule, and from it, this is Run Out of Road.

0: That was Run Out of Road, new music from Orvel Peck's just released album, Mule. It really just came out today. Orvel is coming to Toronto for a show at History on November the 17th. It's 5:45 right now. You're listening to Here and Now. Kevin is back with an update on the traffic situation.
1: Arguably, a mule in a cart might be the best way of getting around the city right now.
0: It is that bad, eh?
1: Very, very slow. Just volume on the northbound DVP. But southbound DVP access from Bayview Bloor ain't happening right now. We got a truck rollover that they got to clean up. So that's going to leave a mark. Once you get up to the 401, watch for a stall westbound approaching the 404 DVP at Victoria Park. We got the ramp lane there taken out. On the eastbound side of things, very heavy coming into the city. In the express at Dixon, a crash has the right lane blocked and they've been moving things around for a bit. I'll be happy when they clear everything out altogether. Now, eastbound 401 collectors on the other side of town out in Malvern at Meadowville, basically the Morningside to Meadowville stretch, they're cleaning up from an earlier crash, so they're making some guardrail repairs there, so don't be surprised if you come across MTO crews. MTO crews have cleared the second of two crashes that were affecting the drive into Brampton. Northbound 410 past Steeles, yeah, we were dealing with two crashes. The first one cleared out some time ago. The last one, the one that was blocking the two right lanes, the vehicle fire cleanup, that has now cleared itself away. The rest of the drive, very busy, but thankfully trouble-free. Now, if you are going to be taking transit, just a reminder that in addition to TIFF, it's going to be a very active weekend as far as TTC and GO are concerned. Now, first off, GO this weekend, there will be service adjustments to the Barrie, Kitchener lines, as well as the UP Express, and they'll be making some late-night service adjustments in effect as well in the early evening. So be on the lookout for that. Their app, travel app, will help you in that situation. And then similar to what we've been doing all week on line one, the track work continues all day Saturday, all day Sunday. Shuttle buses will be running between St. Clair and College. And if you're unfamiliar with it all, in addition to all of the stargazing, you can also take some selfies with TTC staff because they'll be on site to help you out as well.
0: Okay, good to know. Thanks for that, Kev.
1: No problem.
0: All right. Well, the Raptors are rolling out the red carpet for one.

0: of their greats. Kyle Lowry is back in town for a slate of events this weekend to celebrate his upcoming retirement as a Raptor. It started today with some of the NBA's biggest stars swapping the basketball court for the links at the first Kalo Invitational charity golf game. Here's some of what former Raptors coach Nick Nurse had to say about Kyle at that event.
1: Got here, the team was you know, obviously hadn't been in the playoffs for a long time, and just kind of slowly making that climb in and improving, and then obviously getting to the mountaintop. And he was kind of the focal point of all that, and all that, you know, he kind of encompassed with his just his drive and competitiveness, his passion, and his great play. You know, I'm not sure anybody would have saw it one time that he'd be a six-time All-Star and a couple gold medals and all that stuff.
2: I mean, we have so many great memories together. We had a beautiful moment, winning the championship together. And besides that, he's a great guy.
3: When the idea came up last year, when they mentioned it to me, it was no doubt in my mind I was going to be here, be able to support my brother. He worked hard for it. He deserved it. You know, it's definitely cool to be able to see him, you know, go out on his own terms and be able to be celebrated. You know, that's what it's all about.
0: That is former Raptor DeMar DeRozan. Earlier you heard from Serge Ibaka, also a former Raptor who was on that championship-winning team. And before that, former Raptors coach Nick Nurse. The celebrations for Lowry continue tomorrow. And joining me now is Donovan Bennett. He's a special contributor to CBC Sports and host of CBC's Canadian Elite Basketball coverage. Hello, Donovan.
4: Hey, thanks for having me.
0: Thank you for joining us. It's so fun to see all these guys out golfing this afternoon for this Kalo

0: partner and teammates from different times from his time here in Toronto, but to see current day Raptors. We love the 2019 championship team, and so many of those great faces were back in the city, which we just heard from. But to see the young group that's hoping to recapture that championship spirit and aspiration and recapture the love that the fans had for Kyle as the sport grew here in Toronto and across the country in Canada, was cool to see, you know, these worlds colliding in a way. So yeah, really good time to celebrate, you know, the GOAT, the greatest Raptor of all time.
1: I like that one. And the party continues. There's a block party happening tomorrow at Jurassic Park. It really strikes me that part of these celebrations are geared towards fans, like making this a really inclusive weekend for fans as well to celebrate Kyle.
0: Well, doesn't it make sense? Because we can have our argument. I called him the GOAT, but we can make an argument in terms of who is the greatest Raptor of all time in terms of the heights and their play and their accolades. There's no debate in terms of who's the most beloved Raptor of all time among fans, and that would be Kyle. And the way he played is kind of like how a fan would play if you took them out of the 300 level, like gave his all and scrappy and often ended up in the stands with the fans going after loose balls. So the fact that he gets to interact with these fans, both, as you mentioned, at the block party tomorrow and the gala Saturday night, is great. And then also, if you know Kyle, you know he has a charitable, kind, and giving heart. The fact that proceeds from both events will be going to charities close to Kyle's heart and to MLSC Foundation, it makes sense if you know not only the player, but the person.
1: Yeah, that's a really special touch of everything that's happening this weekend. We heard from some of the faces that are in town just for the celebration. Who else is on deck? Can we expect some more famous faces to drop by this weekend?
0: Yeah, well, I mean, he's got so many big people and exciting people who are fans of his who, you know, will be in town or expected to come. A lot of them you saw already at the golf tournament, so that's not necessarily a surprise. I would say, you know, if I were putting my, you know, Nostradamus genie predicting hat on, I wouldn't be surprised if the boy, Drake, who maybe had, let's say, a falling out with one of Kyle's best friends in DeMar DeRozan, still has a lot of love for Kyle. So I wouldn't be surprised if between all of the events we see happening this weekend, Drake won't have FOMO himself as he dropped that stream recently, and he'll be there to support Kyle in some way.
1: I like what you did with that, Donovan. You covered Kyle through his tenure with the Raptors, Donovan. And when you think back, is there a quintessential Kyle Lowry moment that defined his time with the team?
0: Yeah, there's so, I'm laughing because I'm getting a flood of memories of so many. And I got to thank Kyle because he prepared me for life later. And I say this on behalf of all of the press corps and some of his teammates. He prepared me for what life was going to be like dealing with a toddler. And you probably can hear him in the background. I'm still dealing with them as there's a play date running around my house right now. But it could be so stubborn. And if you were a media member and you wrote something bad about him, he knew and he read and saw everything. And he would be hard on that person, give them a hard time until another person, part of the media corps, wrote something bad. And he's like, okay, you're off the hook. You're out of the hot seat. Now my ire is for that person. And they get the short, terrible answers.
1: Oh,
0: so people literally would thank the person who was maybe critical most recently, because then that got everyone else great, amazing answers because he was trying to prove a point. But he was like that with everyone. He's such a fierce competitor. I remember Fred VanVleet telling me a story about in Vancouver during training camp. He's new to the team, trying to make the team as an undrafted player. Dwayne Casey, the coach at the time, wanted to take Kyle out of a drill because he's a veteran and wants to rest him. Kyle said no. And he literally took the balls and walked and sat down on the other court and said, if I'm not practicing, nobody's practicing. I want to be a part of this, which, again, got me ready for dealing with toddlers. So you love him. Fred VanVleet is like, is this what the NBA is like? No, that's what Kyle Lowry is like. Stories that we can laugh about now, but they tell a story about the type of player that he is.
1: That's such a great story. And you know, that stubbornness really helped him during games as well. And as a player, I mean, that was part of his character as well as a professional basketball player.
0: It was. And, you know, there are so many different stats that he's franchise leader in. And when you look across the board, like it's either maybe Chris Bosh, maybe DeMar DeRozan, but, you know, often it's Kyle Lowry first. But the stat that he's first in terms of being a Raptor, that's not close, charges taken, which he took so much pride in. And so that tells me that he was a player that was literally willing to risk it all to win and to fight for his team and his city.
1: I got to put you on the spot here a little bit, Donovan, because back in 2017, which was before, of course, they won the championships, you wrote an article making the case why the Raps should have traded Lowry. Help us understand how you came to that conclusion and what the fallout was from that.
0: Yeah, well, this will be my last appearance on this show because I was hoping that article was scrubbed from the internet
1: It
0: by
1: was
0: now because it is
1: not.
0: 2017. So listen, hear me out. So when you looked at, and he was up for contract extension, and you know, the Raptors hadn't got over the hump, hadn't got out of the first round in a bit. And when you looked at small point guards and how they aged,

0: historically, they didn't age well. And I did all of the analysis and I, you know, literally did the deductive reasoning on how it's been nice, but maybe you want to get out a little bit early and not hang on too late. And certainly Kyle heard about said article. Mm-hmm. And, you know, he was injured at the time. And that was part of my argument, is that, you know, your body breaks down over time as a small guard. And so, you know, we said as a news staff, we don't want to put this article out while he's injured and you know, dunk on him while he's down. Let's wait till he gets back and he's healthy, because it'll be a little bit fair and he'll be a talking point again. And so, ultimately, of course, unbeknownst to me, when the article comes out, it just, and he's finally healthy, it happens to be Kyle Lowry's birthday. And so all of you know what We the North fandom is like, Raptors Nation.
1: Yeah.
0: All the fans were not only going at me online, they were adding Kyle in and mentioning him into their posts. How dare you on his birthday? We're never trading Kyle. And so I felt so, so bad. Although I believed in what I said, I felt so bad. Now, clearly, thankfully, I'm not a general manager, and Masai did not listen to what I had to say in
1: Thank
0: that article.
1: Goodness, because, he did not.
0: Yeah, they won in 2019, but I went viral among Raptors fans, not for great reasons that day.
1: Sorry, Donovan, I had to ask you that one just because it's such a great story, and we're glad you were wrong. We're glad that we're having this conversation. We're glad we could just talk about Kyle Lowry in this way today. Thank you so much for joining us.
0: Anytime. My pleasure.
1: As Donovan Bennett, he's a special contributor to CBC Sports and host of CBC's Canadian Elite Basketball coverage. As you heard us talking about, Kyle Lowry's retirement celebrations continue tomorrow with Kyle's block party at Jurassic Park, followed by a gala. It's Friday, and that's when we thank everybody who helped put the show together this week. Associate producers Melissa Galevsky, Charlene McCallum, Rahma Shafi, technical and musical producer Marina Ray, Tanya Mehta is our show producer, Maribel Taruk, our executive producer, and a special thanks to Alan Habick for stepping in as exec earlier this week. Ken's got one last look at traffic for you.
2: Sure do. Northbound DVP delays. They're taking a look at what's going on the southbound side of things. No access to the southbound DVP from Bayview Bloor. Truck rollover, and no one's there just yet to help out. So yeah, it'll be slow until MTO shows up, and then they got to clear up the situation. Westbound 401, once you get up there, at White's Road in the transfer to the collectors, got a stall block in the left lane, and then another on the right shoulder to deal with. So a bit of a tight squeeze through that stretch. Westbound 401 in the express at Vic Park. The ramp lane was blocked off with a stall. That cleared. We're just waiting for the all clear south of the airport. Eastbound 401 express at Dixon. Still got a bit of the right lane blocked there, and the right lane is blocked out in Malvern. They're still making guardrail repairs on the eastbound 401 collectors, Morningside to Meadowvale.
1: Okay, have a good weekend, Kevin.
2: You too.
1: 19 degrees under mostly cloudy skies, getting down to a low of just 10 degrees tonight. I'm Farah Morali. Have a great weekend. Your workout tonight is next.
3: 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Then, in half an hour, it's As It Happens.
4: Hi, I'm Chris Howden. He was the Prime Minister of Pakistan, but now Imran Khan is behind bars, convicted of corruption. His son says his father is the victim of a political vendetta and tells us conditions in jail amount to torture.
5: We are meeting at a decisive moment for our country.
6: We will have very significant economic legislation.
7: Fresh off his trip to Europe, the Prime Minister addresses the Liberal caucus, its number bolstered by three by-election wins. With MPs returning for the fall session Monday, the government is laser-focused on the economy, under stress from U.S. tariffs, while fashioning new ties abroad. This is Your World Tonight. I'm Stephanie Skenderis, also on the program.
8: I don't have any announcements to make about an election today. There's no doubt, though, that this is an existential moment for the province and for the country.
7: No election call yet from BC Premier David Eby, but speculation is rife. Today, the BC opposition

0: conservatives lost three more caucus members amid allegations the party's former executive director hired a private eye to spy on fellow officials and some MLAs. With cheers, applause, and a standing ovation, Mark Carney's Liberal caucus welcomed the Prime Minister back to Parliament Hill today, along with three new MPs. But the good vibes may not last long. The ongoing U.S. trade war means more tough economic times ahead. As Jennifer Yoon reports, the federal government says it plans to cut some bureaucratic red tape and speed up the pace of major projects.
1: We have momentum, but we're going to double down.
2: Prime Minister Mark Carney all smiles going into the Liberal Party's two-day caucus meeting, flanked by three brand new Liberal MPs who all handily won their seats in summer by-elections.
3: That is a vote in them, and that is a vote in you.
2: Carney is heading into the fall session Monday with a solid majority in the House of Commons. The Prime Minister signaling he has every intention to use the advantage.
4: We are going to introduce some of the most consequential legislation, not just of this government, but in decades.
2: A new economic bill, the Build Canada Strong Act, that would change the way Canada reviews major federal projects like pipelines and supply chains.
4: For projects, federal projects and supply chains, our standard will be simple. One project, one review, 1 year.
5: This legislation will help protect jobs, create investment in our communities.
2: A bid to sharpen Canada's economic competitive advantage as it courts international capital, says Liberal House Leader Stephen McKinnon.
5: This would work across the economy in the federally regulated sectors to make sure that we're able to attract investment, create jobs, and trade with the world.
2: The Prime Minister has been on a blitz this past week, attracting almost half a trillion dollars from top investors at the Canada Investment Summit, then deepening economic and social ties with the European Union at the EU Parliament.
4: But we're also doing it to create resilience for Canada.
2: The ongoing trade war with the U.S., the elephant in the room through it all. President Donald Trump's tariffs continue to hurt a large number of Canadians. Even those who used to work for the U.S. trade representative, like economist Brad Setzer, say diversifying makes long-term sense for Canada.
6: Mm-hmm. But I think Prime Minister Carney also has to think about the possibility that there is no deal possible with the Trump administration.
2: When Parliament resumes, Carney's government will likely face questions about how it intends to safeguard environmental concerns and work with Indigenous groups as it seeks to fast-track major projects like pipelines with its new bill. Concerns that came up during a public consultation over the summer. Carney insisting Canada will maintain high standards.
4: But high standards do not mean decisions have to be slow.
2: Carney also keeping up the push on the international front. Over the weekend, he'll be meeting the French president and the Norwegian prime minister. Next week, he'll be heading to New York for the United Nations General Assembly. Jennifer Yoon, CBC News, Ottawa.
0: If unity was on display at the Federal Liberal Caucus, chaos seems to be the recurring theme for the provincial conservatives in BC. Three more MLAs left the party today, and a new scandal has erupted involving allegations of spying. Premier David Eby was asked if he plans to call an election to take advantage of the moment. Tanya Fletcher has more.
7: I have no announcement to make about an election today.
8: Premier David Eby repeated that line over and over to reporters in Vancouver today, acknowledging the rampant speculation, but not calling the snap election many are bracing for, at least not yet.
7: This is an existential moment. This is a directional moment. And I don't think it's ever a bad idea to ask British Columbians, especially at a moment like this, about which direction we should be going.
8: This week, Eby confirmed he selected a campaign manager and warned Elections BC and his caucus to be election ready. It's been less than 2 years since his NDP government was re-elected with a narrow margin. But the implosion of the opposition BC Conservatives has many predicting Eby will try to capitalize on their turmoil. The recent exodus of Conservative MLAs continues, the party losing three more today. That makes 12 since August, amounting to more than a third of their caucus leaving. Many of them are unhappy with their new leader, Carrie Lynn Findlay, some now calling for her to step down.
9: I'm not going anywhere.
8: A defiant Findlay also addressing early election rumors.
9: So the premier will impose on British

0: Colombians a costly election 2 years early. That's okay. We're ready. We're ready to go.
1: A message of confidence, even as her party spirals deeper into controversy. Allegations have surfaced of a private investigator hired by the BC Conservative Party's former executive director to look into a dozen people, including several MLAs.
2: This is a fluid and unpredictable situation.
1: UBC political scientist Stuart Prest points to new survey results revealing half of British Columbians want a change in government, yet two-thirds feel the BC Conservatives are not ready to govern. He says it would be a big gamble for EB to call a snap election right now, even though his NDP government is leading opinion polls at the moment.
2: It is by no means an insurmountable lead, and there is a lot of evidence here that voters are not enthusiastic. Even those who are thinking of voting for the NDP, they're not doing so with enthusiasm, which is always a danger sign for a party.
1: A provincial election now would also coincide with and threaten to overshadow the local elections being held across BC next month. Corey Ramsey, president of the Union of BC Municipalities, says they're urging the government not to allow overlapping elections.
3: It's really going to hurt voter turnout. It's going to conflate the issues, potentially have people showing up to the wrong polling stations.
1: A shifting provincial political landscape causing tremors across other levels of government and underscored by a looming question mark of how it'll all turn out. Tanya Fletcher, CBC News, Vancouver.
4: Quebecers will be heading to the polls in just a few weeks. It's been a more competitive campaign than many expected. And while sovereignty is always part of the conversation in the province, this time around there's another issue that's top of mind for voters. Alexander Silberman reports.
5: In the east of Montreal, a nationalist stronghold for decades, support for Quebec sovereignty runs deep. But with a provincial election less than 2 weeks away,
6: la santé, l'éducation.
5: Many voters here have different priorities, including the economy amid a U.S. trade war.
7: Tout le monde paye pour ça, hein?
5: Everyone is paying for the high cost of tariffs, especially seniors like myself, says Louise Terrien, including here at the grocery store or for transportation. The trade war is really bad, says Laurier Desbois. I'd like to see stability. Amid broad economic anxiety, support for Quebec independence is at its lowest level in decades. Just 27% of Quebecers say they would vote yes if another referendum was held. 63% would say no, and 10% say they're unsure, according to a recent poll by Main Street Research. Parti Québécois leader Paul Saint-Pierre Plamondon, campaigning for change, now promising not to hold a referendum until U.S. President Donald Trump is out of office.
8: And of course, the question of the tariffs is part of the election, and our answer is that we have the best team.
5: The nationalist but staunchly federalist CAQ, in power for the last 8 years, trailed in the polls heading into the campaign, now using the trade war to attempt a political comeback.
9: President Trump is my principal opponent.
5: Leader Kristen Fréchette arguing amid so much economic uncertainty, Quebecers need stability.
10: C'est pas le moment.
5: Now is not the time to launch a referendum, she says. Quebec's Liberal Party, strongly federalist, has also tried to leverage the trade war, telling voters a strong partnership with Canada is the best path forward.
11: There's no party right now that is trying to make Quebec independence the question of the ballot.
5: Evelyne Bré, a political scientist at the Université de Montréal, says Trump's return to office 2 years ago, even before the trade war, appears to have caused a sharp drop in interest. A sudden shift, she says, shows Quebecers might be willing to back the cause under different conditions.
11: It's not a decline that suggests that it has been a change of conviction, but rather a change of context, which suggests that it's really the context right now that is seen as not ideal to support sovereignty.
5: Talk of sovereignty still continues to be an issue on the campaign trail. With many tight races, parties are looking for any edge to sway Quebecers at the ballot box. Alexander Silberman, CBC News, Montreal.
4: Another issue on that campaign trail, the Churchill Energy Agreement with Newfoundland and Labrador. The CAQ has been accused of rushing an imperfect deal ahead of the election. And although Newfoundland and Labrador's government endorsed it last night by a slim majority, the Innu Nation's Grand Chief says the new deal cuts the financial benefits to her people compared to an earlier agreement.

0: The provincial government had previously said the deal would need approval from the Innu. Coming right up, struggling under U.S. tariffs, Canada's honey producers say it's not just their livelihoods at risk. They warn of a looming pollination crisis that could impact dozens of crops. Plus, time zone trouble, how Manitoba's adoption of permanent daylight saving time is causing some confusion for its neighbors. Later, we'll have this story.
1: I'm Deanna Sobanak-Johnson in Toronto. Math, English, AI... Students in New Brunswick are getting schooled in the way of the future, artificial intelligence.
2: He had used Microsoft Copilot to choose his independent reading book this term. So he had fed in some information about what he's interested in, and that brought back examples of different books he could read.
1: A look at the province's plan and those who say AI has no place in the kindergarten class. That's coming up later on Your World Tonight.
0: President Donald Trump is claiming his country has made an agreement for permanent control over security in Greenland. Trump posted online that the U.S. has a deal with Denmark and Greenland that addresses all U.S. concerns. He says the U.S. will immediately begin to develop a large military presence in Greenland. During most of his second term, Trump has insisted control of Greenland is vital to U.S. security. A statement from the prime ministers of Greenland and Denmark does not confirm the details, but says an agreement will likely be signed within a week. They say it'll strengthen security for all three, and NATO, and Europe, while preserving Greenland's sovereignty. Canadian honey producers are asking the federal government for urgent help. Beekeepers say they are struggling to keep their hives buzzing after a hard winter and now newly imposed U.S. tariffs on honey. They're warning the shock could be felt way beyond their industry. Nisha Patel has that story.
3: The U.S. is off limits until those tariffs come off.
4: Simon Lalonde is in a sticky situation. He operates close to 4,000 beehives on his farm near Saskatoon. After Donald Trump slapped 50% tariffs on Canadian honey last month, orders south of the border have dried up.
3: This might be the kick in the butt that we need to get out there and really start developing some other markets.
4: About 60% of the honey that Canada exports is shipped to the U.S. Now producers across the prairies are sitting on huge stockpiles, and finding new customers in destinations like Europe won't be easy.
3: Every country will have different rules, different regulations. For example, going into the EU, they have certain restrictions on GMO products or certain labeling requirements.
4: The disruption comes at a time of the year when apiaries are facing their steepest costs, says Connie Phillips, executive director of the Canadian Beekeepers Federation.
5: You got to get the bees ready for winter, which means you've got to feed them, you've got to treat them. But it's really getting from now till next spring with the bees and hopefully keeping as many of them alive as possible.
4: Her organization is calling on Ottawa to lend a hand with cash payments to each bee colony. She says beyond honey producers, the stakes are high for dozens of crops that rely on honeybees for pollination.
5: The blueberry industry is already struggling with not enough honeybees to pollinate.

0: It could offset lost U.S. sales almost entirely, and that would provide some sweet relief. Nisha Patel, CBC News, Toronto.
1: Manitoba's decision to scrap semi-annual clock changes is causing some confusion, particularly in one of the neighboring regions. Come November, much of Ontario will fall back, except for a sliver of the province bordering Manitoba. Karen Pauls went there to hear what people think of the move.
2: We spend lots of time in both places, so it'll be a little confusing, I think, as we cross the border.
3: Stephen Moon and his wife live in Winnipeg, but have a cottage in Kenora just over the Ontario border.
2: It'll be confusing to think about sort of what time it is and what that means and when things are open or closed.
3: For more than a century, Manitoba and northwestern Ontario have been on the same clock, on Central Time. Both regions change their clocks in spring and fall, but come November, not anymore. Kenora resident Allison Crew says things are about to get complicated.
4: I'm already very confused with time changes, like to Toronto or to Vancouver, so this would be very confusing for sure.
3: Manitoba has announced it's sticking with permanent daylight time all year round and won't change its clocks on November 1st, meaning it will be the same time in Winnipeg and Toronto, while Kenora is an hour behind. But in the summer months, Kenora and Winnipeg will be the same time, while Toronto is an hour ahead.
5: Yeah, there's a learning curve to it.
3: Declan Schrader runs a social media account called Winnipeg Daylight Tracker. This is creating what he calls a time bridge in northwestern Ontario.
5: There's a misalignment that, you know, provides a challenge to a place like Kenora that is in Ontario, but it is often operating as sort of an island of itself, or sort of considered by some to be an extension of Manitoba to some degree.
3: Kenora Mayor Andrew Poirier says he was taken by surprise by Manitoba's announcement yesterday.
6: I think it caught everybody off guard.
3: He and other community leaders had a Zoom call today with the area's MPP, Greg Rickford, trying to decide what to do.
6: The consensus in the meeting was, let's take a look at the Manitoba model.
3: In 2020, the Ontario legislature passed a bill which says the province would move to permanent daylight saving time if New York and Quebec do the same. In a statement, the premier spokesperson says Ontario is sticking with that plan. But Poirier says Rickford told municipalities they can choose what to do.
6: They understand we're in a different part of the province. It's literally up to us to change or stay or go in whatever direction.
3: Poirier has already scheduled meetings next week with leaders from nearby communities. They want to reach a consensus. Then he'll call a special council meeting and a vote to decide which clock to use.
6: We want to make sure that we're making the right decision and we're not impacting negatively on, you know, an industry or a service.
3: But time is running out. November 1st is looming. Karen Pauls, CBC News, Kenora, Ontario.
1: A third beluga from Ontario's Marineland has died in Spain. Officials there say the whale died suddenly after experiencing feeding difficulties. She and another beluga were sent to a Spanish aquarium in August. They were part of an international effort to rehouse 30 whales from the closed Ontario theme park. Two other belugas died last month, within weeks of their move to Chicago's Shedd Aquarium.

0: A U.S. judge has blocked Donald Trump from making any major physical changes to the Kennedy Center without prior notice. That includes demolishing the historic venue in Washington, D.C., as Trump has threatened. That threat sparked heated debates in the U.S. Capitol and made the building a flashpoint for residents who want to save it. Mark Carcasole has more from Washington.
1: Workers post metal barriers, closing the Kennedy Center for at least a week for safety inspections. And some here worry the president may never open it again.
2: He's treating it as his own little toy, and it isn't a toy.
3: Every building needs to be fixed every once in a while, and that's true, but not like this.
1: There's no denying the structural issues that caused the center to wind up like this. Much-needed repairs that'll cost millions, storm damage, even a partial ceiling collapse this week. The debate, more like a brawl now, is over what to do about it. President Trump, previously rebuffed on efforts to add his name to the center, says he can lead an effort to renovate it, but he wants his name on a sign recognizing the contribution. He can't do that without congressional approval, though.
4: We should be recognized with the Trump

0: administration, if I'm willing and the administration is willing, we have a lot of people working very hard on it to save it. I can save it easily. But why should we be doing that and then raise money for the rest of our lives to keep it afloat? Because that's what you have to do if we get no recognition.
1: Earlier, photographers spotted him through the windows of Air Force One, looking over a large poster with what looks like a construction rendering under the title Kennedy Center Demolished. In response, the Ohio Democrat Representative Joyce Beatty took the images to federal court.
2: We are watching because this president, this board chairman, he's unpredictable with what he will do.
1: That led a judge to rule that if the president opts to tear the center down, he has to give 30 days notice.
3: These are distractions we don't need. We've got an election 48 days from now, I think. We should be focusing on that and worrying about what it's named. It's kind of silly.
1: Republican Senator Tom Tillis, clearly frustrated with the president's fixation on the center, would rather he turn his attention to midterms. Other Republican senators, like John Kennedy, seem to agree there's more pressing matters.
4: I've got other issues on my mind. I'm following the Kennedy Center.
1: Until it's resolved, citizen supporters continue to stand up for the center with their arms around it. Chris Raleigh is with Hands Off the Arts, organizers of a human chain around the center Friday night.
5: We want the president and the world to know that if you want to try to turn it into a crater like the East Wing, you're going to have to go through us.
1: Mark Carcasol, CBC News, Washington.
6: The New York Times is reporting the FBI temporarily halted cooperation with the RCMP because of CBC's editorial policy on references to 9/11. It's unclear what cooperation was halted or for how long. CBC's internal language policy instructed journalists not to refer to the attacks as terrorism without attribution. That policy has since been revised. The FBI declined to comment. CBC News has reached out to the RCMP, Canada's public safety minister, and CBC management. This is Your World Tonight. I'm Stephanie Skenderis. You can hear Your World Tonight wherever you are. Just subscribe to our podcast on your favorite podcast app. Or download the CBC News app to listen live. Just go to the local tab and press play. Artificial intelligence is playing a bigger role in classrooms across Canada this school year, for better or worse. But the way AI is being woven into the learning process is a bit of a patchwork. Deanna Sumanak-Johnson explains one province's approach and how it could serve as a model for others.
7: Your Bluekits, your school AI, our Ozobots, we're going to continue that.
8: These grade 7 students in New Brunswick are getting their assignment in what sounds like a whole new language, the language of AI. The province is the first in Canada to incorporate AI in the curriculum from kindergarten to grade 12. For the youngest kids, it starts as simple as awareness of technology and examining how it makes them feel. What's it like to have a book read to them through an app rather than by a teacher? As they go up in grades, more technology and AI gets introduced, says Jordan Smith.
9: In high school, for example.
8: She's a former classroom teacher who is now the AI lead for Anglophone East School District in Moncton.
9: My stepson came home yesterday and told me he had used Microsoft Copilot to choose his independent reading book this term. So he had fed in some information about what he's interested in, and that brought back examples of different books he could read.
8: New Brunswick's province-wide approach contrasts with the rest of Canada, where AI policy is more piecemeal, left up to individual school boards or, in some cases, individual teachers. It's something other provinces could learn from, says Andre Cote. He's the executive director of the DAIS at Toronto Metropolitan University. The public policy think tank focuses on technology, AI education, and democracy.
10: You know, provincial education ministries and school boards, districts, divisions have frankly not moved with the urgency that they need, given the extent to which this kind of tsunami of AI use has washed into schools. And so I think this move to look at adapting digital literacy curriculum to embed AI is a great starting point.
8: Still, there's pushback, especially at a time when leaders in AI are asking for a slowdown in development, some even issuing dire warnings about the risk AI poses to humanity. Some parents across Canada feel school should not be the testing ground for it. Dad Ben Humphreys is the co-founder of Vancouver-based PACES, Parents for AI Caution in Schools.
11: When students use these,

0: tools, they give up more easily, they don't remember as much, they don't learn as much, they become reliant on the tools.
1: Did you get to go through the school AI?
2: Experts say schools will have to strike a balance, acknowledging the importance of AI while protecting critical thinking as they prepare kids for this new frontier of learning. Deanna Sumanak-Johnson, CBC News, Toronto.
3: Finally.
4: When I'm running each day, I take one day at a time. When I'm running, I take 1 mile at a time, and I take one corner at a time.
3: The voice of Terry Fox, captured in the midst of his marathon of hope more than 46 years ago. That clip is in a new documentary that debuts this weekend at the Toronto International Film Festival. Run, Terry, Run includes material from 93 reels of previously unseen footage held in archives for decades. Sean Menard is the film's director.
5: I remember watching the first clip that I had kind of discovered where it was just Terry running up a hill for about 3.5 minutes and watching his leather strap, him having to physically adjust it. You know, he's using a walking prosthetic, right? And so just seeing that type of exertion and everything kind of really put in perspective what he was going through out there.
3: Menard wasn't born when the run took place, but Terry Fox's brother Daryl was a first-hand witness. At 17, he rode in the van alongside Terry for much of that grueling trip. He hopes the film gives audiences a more complex understanding of who his brother was.
6: He would be the first to say that he was selfish before he was diagnosed with cancer. That cancer actually gave him a purpose in life. And that's where he got his strength from, what he witnessed going through cancer and seeing the suffering of others. So I saw that. I saw how that impacted on him. I saw how he was able to put it all together to help others.
3: This weekend, Marathon of Hope events will be held across Canada and around the world. So far, they've raised more than $1 billion for cancer research. This has been Your World Tonight for Friday, September 18th. We leave you with a sample from a new song written just for Run, Terry, Run by singer Bryan Adams. I'm Stephanie Skanderas. Good night.

0: to 6:30. I'm Natalie Colada with the CBC News update. The Elementary Teachers Federation of Ontario says it will hold an online vote in November on whether its 84,000 members are willing to strike. The union is the second group of teachers to plan such a vote. The Ontario English Catholic Teachers Association has also scheduled a strike vote in November. Current education contracts expired at the end of August and negotiations for a new deal have stalled. In a statement, Education Minister Paul Calandra's office says, quote, premature strike threats do not serve the interests of our students. It goes on to say that the focus should be getting back to the table. And a third beluga whale moved from the now closed Marineland Park has died. The Spanish aquarium that took in Jellybean says it happened today. Two Marineland belugas and a resident beluga at a Chicago aquarium died within weeks of their move. And that is your CBC News update.
1: The weather forecast for Toronto, Hamilton, and the Niagara area this evening. Clear, then becoming cloudy overnight with a low reaching 10 degrees. For Saturday, a mix of sun and cloud, a high 19. And for Saturday evening, a chance of showers overnight, a low 12. For Peterborough and the Kawartha Lakes this evening, clear, a low 4 degrees. For Saturday, sunny, a high 18. And Saturday evening will be cloudy with a slight chance of rain, a low 6 degrees.
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7: Good evening, I'm Chris Howden. This is As It Happens.

0: tonight.
1: Getting the party restarted, a former campaign manager says if Pierre Poilievre wants to be part of the Conservative Party's future, he'd better get the situation under control and fast.
0: With a vengeance, the former Prime Minister of Pakistan, Imran Khan, is being held in terrible conditions in prison. His son tells us that's because of a vendetta by the chief of the army, and he fears it will end in his father's death.
1: Losing his patience, a Montreal doctor is shocked to see himself in videos promoting dodgy cure-alls and says those AI deepfakes are leading to tense confrontations with people who've been deceived.
0: Power struggle. Parts of Bangladesh are in the dark as the government deals with oil shortages caused by the U.S.-Iran war. Our guest tells us how that's affecting life in the capital.
1: Putting in a good word, the editor-at-large of Merriam-Webster Dictionary explains how words like looks-maxing and rickrolling made the cut, along with more than 1,000 other new entries.
0: And, oh, for heaving's sake, a new study focuses on the bullying behavior of an Australian dolphin named Bubbles, who torments certain fish around him until they throw up. As it happens, the Friday edition, radio that offers an embarrassment of wretches.

0: The federal conservatives are preparing to head back to Parliament, and literally, they know exactly where they'll be going. Figuratively, the road ahead is tougher and bumpier to navigate. The party has just wrapped up a two-day retreat before the start of the fall sitting on Monday, and they had a lot to talk about. As Prime Minister Mark Carney's popularity continues to soar, the Conservative Party is reportedly dealing with division and discontent within its ranks. Speaking to members of his caucus this week, leader Pierre Poilievre reflected on his party's role.
1: We must reflect on the job we have as loyal opposition in these challenging times. In this time when people can't afford their bills, are losing their jobs, the economy is flat, crime is worsening, and our economy is facing unfair tariffs, our job is to unite to fight for Canada abroad at the same time as doing our duty of holding the government accountable here at home. That is what it means to be a loyal opposition.
0: Federal Conservative leader Pierre Poilievre speaking at his party's caucus retreat in Penticton, B.C. earlier this week. Fred DeLaurie is a partner at North Star Public Affairs. He was the Conservatives' campaign manager in 2021. We reached him in Ottawa.
2: Fred, we heard Pierre Poilievre there trying to do two things, so, you know, support Canadian interests while also continuing to put political pressure on the Liberal government. How would you assess Poilievre's ability to walk that line?
3: Well, it's been going very poorly so far. I understand where he's coming from, and it is a job of the loyal opposition to hold the government to account. But you have to be reasonable when you do that. You have to really reflect on what the government is doing, and then what you disagree with, you can point out. But as soon as the government does something, they seem to be jumping on it, no matter what it is. The whole deal with President Trump, they were one day screaming into the wind that he should get a deal right away, and then as soon as the deal didn't get out, they were attacking it the other way. They're just all over the place.
2: How would you characterize this particular moment for an opposition party, for the Conservatives, compared to others? Is it a more challenging time to walk that line?
3: Absolutely. Anytime a country is in this sort of crisis that we're in, it is very difficult to be opposing the government in any way. Canadians largely unite behind the government in this type of situation. We saw the same thing in the COVID pandemic, where it is very difficult to challenge. So you have to be very selective and careful in the battles you pick.
2: In addition to, you know, the battles, the challenges that this trade war has brought on, we are also hearing and seeing and reporting about divisions within the Conservative Party of Canada. A source speaking to CTV News described the Conservative caucus as a, quote, fractured mess, unquote. What are you seeing and hearing?
3: Yeah, the party is fractured in many different ways. There's different groups. There's MPs just going out on their own messaging. There's no discipline. There's no unity. There's no team approach from anything that I'm seeing right now. Everyone's on an island onto themselves.
2: What are they telling you, Conservatives, that you're speaking to about all of that?
3: Well, morale is incredibly low within the party. There just seems to be directionless right now. The leadership is not really setting the tone appropriately and getting people to buy in on it. And you need that. In a political system, it's a team sport. And if you're not a functioning team, you're not going to have much success.
2: At the same time, you may have seen sources are telling our CBC News colleagues that they're not expecting a push to try to remove Pierre Poilievre as leader. Does that surprise you, given what you've said?
3: Yeah, look, the conversations I've had, people are, again, morale is incredibly low, and they're uncertain what the future is of the party and of the Conservative movement. So I would not say Poilievre is safe in his role as leader right now, unless he starts showing some real leadership and getting this team united behind him.
2: What would you be advising him to say and do to create that better atmosphere and team that you're talking about?
3: Well, he's got to sit down with his team and talk to these MPs who are going out on their own on different message tracks than he's going on, and make it very clear to them that he's the leader and he's going to set the tone and they need to follow it. And if not, then they should be looking for the exit themselves. He's got to unite the team, and he also has to have a clear strategy in what he's trying to do. And I'll be very clear, you know, silence is a strategy. You don't need to attack every single thing the government does. If the prime minister comes out and says the sky is blue, you don't have to argue that it's orange.
2: At the same time, though, is the concern that they might have, if we're too silent, then they'll forget about us altogether? How do you balance that when you're in that kind of a position?
3: Based on where the poll is right now, it may be better if people forget about us. Like, the Conservative Party is off the map right now. We're at historically low numbers. We're not helping ourselves by coming out every day with these off-brand or off-message tracks.
2: In terms of strategies that have worked before, you know, historically the Conservatives, have, as you well know, have had some success attacking the government on issues of affordability. Recently, though, David Coletto, a pollster with Abacus Data, told CBC News Canadians don't appear willing to blame Prime Minister Carney for the continuing high prices and the high cost of living. Does that suggest to you that the Conservatives need to start changing strategy on that front as well?
3: I wouldn't change strategy on that. That is a high, a top of mind issue. It's a big issue. But I'd be very selective and careful in how I approach it, knowing, you know, Prime Minister Carney's only been in power for about a year and a half. It's hard to blame all our ills on him this early on in his mandate. But the election's a couple years away. It's not right now. And what they should be doing is charting that strategy and that map to the next election. Instead of trying to win every battle and every day of the week, look to the future on this and what the things may look like in 2 years' time.
2: Just today, Conservative Larry Brock officially resigned as MP for Brantford Brant South. He announced last month that he was going to do that. So this officially triggers the by-election. It's a traditionally Conservative riding in Ontario. What will you be watching for in those results? How significant a by-election is that, in your view, for this party?
3: Well, it boggles my mind that we're even talking about it as a potential riding we have to watch. This should be a safe Conservative seat. We've held it for decades, and by good numbers, this is going to be an important by-election. If we don't do well in it, and I mean, I want to see us not only win, but win at the numbers we've been doing for the last number of years. If it's a retreat backwards, we really got to really do some deep thinking about what our chances are in the next election.
2: Really good to speak with you, Fred. I appreciate it.
3: Thanks for having me.
0: Fred DeLory is a partner at North Star Public Affairs and a former campaign manager for the Conservative Party of Canada. We reached him in Ottawa.

0: It's darker than usual in Dhaka tonight. In parts of Bangladesh, the government has shut off power in public areas. And in the capital, the darkness is hard to miss. As the U.S.-Iran war drags on, blocking access through the Strait of Hormuz, crucial gas shipments from the Middle East have been disrupted. That's a particular problem for Bangladesh, which relies heavily on imported energy. So to conserve power, the government has ordered shopping malls, markets, and other businesses to close by 8 o'clock every night. Billboards must be switched off by 7 p.m., with exemptions only for hospitals, pharmacies, and emergency services. Aminulla Porag, who goes by Porag, is a Bangladeshi climate activist who lives in Dhaka. That's where we reached him.
1: Porag, what was it like for you today? Did you have power?

0: currently I do have power, but during the daytime I faced load shedding twice, and it's quite hot in Dhaka right now, and it becomes very unbearable, you know, when you do not have electricity. That's why I brought a rechargeable fan today, just to make sure I do not, you know, suffer a heat stroke or something because of the heat. It was getting up to 38, oftentimes 40 during the daytime.
1: And do you get, how much warning do you get from officials that there is going to be, that the electricity might be cut or there'll be load sharing?
0: I mean, the government somewhat told us that we will be facing load shedding in the coming days, but we did not have an idea that the load shedding would be this much. And we do not get daily updates of how many hours of load shedding we're gonna face. So it's always a suspense. When there is no power, you will see a lot of vehicles standing in line at the petrol pumps. So that adds a new layer to the traffic congestion that we already have on the streets.
1: How are people coping?
0: It's been particularly difficult in the past few months. I am a student, so I usually have classes very early in the morning. I take a ride-sharing app, such as, let's say, Uber. But for the past few months, Uber prices and fares have increased quite significantly. So what I do differently is that either I start very early or I start from my home a bit late when the rush hour is not there, so that, you know, I can firstly avoid the traffic. At the same time, I can avoid the peak hour surcharge that Uber charges.
1: How much have the prices gone up?
0: Quite a bit. I'll give you an example. For example, from my home to my university, even an year ago, it used to cost me around 220 taka. That's around 1.5, US$1.6. But nowadays, the prices often go as high as 350 taka, which is like 2.5, almost $3.
1: That's a big jump for anybody
0: Yeah,
1: in
0: quite a
1: such a
0: big
1: short
0: jump.
1: time. Yeah. In rural Bangladesh, it's even more difficult in terms of the lack of power. Last month, people were going without electricity, in some cases for up to 16 hours a day. What have you heard from people living in rural areas of the country?
0: I mean, my own family lives in the northern region of the country. There are two major challenges that they face. First, the northern region is hotter than the rest of the country. So when there is no electricity and it's almost peak summer here in Bangladesh, the heat is almost unbearable. I have a very young niece. She is only 4. So I can see how much she suffers when there's no electricity and when there's no fan. Other main challenge my family faces is that in my home, we get our water from a deep tube well system. So it's a motor that's connected through a pipe that goes deep into the ground and pulls the water up. And then we store it in a water reservoir or a water tanker. And it requires electricity or power, you know, to run that motor. And as my home, I mean, the northern region of the country is a bit of a highland. So it usually takes more power to pump the water up to the reservoir. So when there is no electricity, you cannot pump the water. So if oftentimes I've seen my family not having water for day-to-day activities. But what my mother, what she does is she stores water and she runs the motor for the deep tube well late at night when there is electricity, and she stores the water at midnight so that even if we do not have electricity in the daytime, we at least have water. But for heat, there is nothing much we can really do.
1: In addition to being a student, you're a climate activist. You and others have been pushing or calling on the Bangladeshi government to try to accelerate development of renewable energy sources. Given the current situation, are you finding that government officials are more receptive to that message? Could change be coming?
0: I think they are more receptive to the message and they also want to see change, but the energy scenario in the country is very complex and to some extent very messy as well. Our entire energy system is quite heavily dependent on fossil fuels, especially on imported LNG. So even for the change, it's going to require a lot of effort and a lot of difficulties.
1: What is one thing they could do and quickly, do you think that would help?
0: In our national budget, the government announced that they are reducing taxes from solar panels in order to accelerate renewable energy. But what they missed out is that renewable energy is not only solar panels. It requires a lot of other materials such as batteries, such as converters, and all sorts of things, right? So what they didn't do is they did not reduce the taxes on them. Realized it quite late. And just last week, they also announced a tax reduction on those elements as well. I feel like if they did that back then, we would have had a bit less difficulties.
1: You met last month with the Prime Minister of Bangladesh. How are you feeling about the government's response to the energy crisis in your country right now?
0: Regarding the Prime Minister, I mean, he's a very pro-renewable energy person and he is very pro-environmental protection person. But the issue I feel like this government is facing the most is that they do not have a clear understanding of the difficulties they are in regarding the energy crisis. This government came 6 months ago, but the biggest challenge they face is that this government lacks a lot of experience when it comes to governing an entire country, given that they had not been in power for quite a long time. And the previous governments, they somehow made sure we had electricity in our homes almost 24 hours a day. But in doing so, they created a lot of mess and they created a lot of bad partnerships. I feel like this government is facing a lot of difficulties because of those bad partnerships. Our Ministry of Energy said that in order to bring things completely back to normal, it would take them at least 2 years. And for the next 2 years, they would only focus on making sure that the pumps and the industries and the households have electricity.
1: Parag, I appreciate this. Thank you.
0: Thank you. Thank you so much, Neil, for having me.
2: Amanullah Parag is a climate activist from Bangladesh. We reached him in the capital, Dhaka, earlier today.

0: Looks maxing, vibe coding, Sunday scaries, yacht rock, crash out. I'm not trying these words out for the first time. I use these words in my everyday life all the time, in the correct contexts, to the delight of everyone around me. So it just makes sense that these are among the 1,400 new words and definitions being added to the Merriam-Webster Dictionary. Peter Sokolowski is the dictionary's editor-at-large. We reached him in Springfield, Massachusetts.
1: Peter, I love words. It's exciting to see new ones added to the dictionary, but are you and the team always bracing for a big public reaction, good or bad?
2: You know, we never know. There are some words that seem to catch the attention of the public. Mm-hmm. In this case, I think it's looks maxing.
1: Bingo.
2: Spelled with two X's, and already people are saying, well, that we are words maxing by adding these. But it's a word that people encounter, and therefore it belongs in the dictionary.
1: Looks maxing was one that, made me think, does that need to be in the dictionary? Tell listeners who may not know what it means. What it means?
2: Absolutely. The definition is the practice of taking one or more sometimes extreme or dangerous measures intended to increase one's physical attractiveness. Mm-hmm. And this is associated, of course, with social media and images of oneself placed online, whether it's Instagram or TikTok or whatever.
1: So what made you and the team decide that it should be on the list?
2: Just that it's a word that is used in professional writing. That is to say that in reporting on social media, in major outlets, in professional writing, in what we call carefully edited prose, which is the gold standard of evidence. And we need evidence. If a word is likely to be encountered in print, then it belongs in the dictionary. So it's not because we're trying to chase a trend. Right. It's because the word appears in print with sufficient frequency that it now belongs in the dictionary.
1: There's a few more words we want to go through, obviously, from that 1400. There are some words that people really might be very familiar with. Two of my favorite things, shishito and bow. They might be surprised to learn that they weren't in the dictionary before. Why have those made it in now? And how do non-Western words find their way to you?
2: Absolutely. And food terms are in many ways a perfect measure of the fact that the world is getting smaller and that the English language is getting richer. And we follow these waves of cuisines. If you look at the dates of first known use of a word like tagliatelle, of pasta. Words like mozzarella, mm-hmm. or the pasta terms, they all come in the decades right after 1900, and they follow the human immigration, and the culture follows. And so a generation or two ago, we got words like sushi, and now we're getting the ingredients. We're drilling down into Asian cuisines like Korean and Japanese.
1: Do you worry that it comes too late, though, with shishito and bao, or whack-a-mole and rickrolling, which are on the list this year, too? Two other favorites. You're covering all my life right here in the words.
2: Yeah. You know, it's always been true that with lists like these, there are words that will be familiar to you and me, and then there are going to be words that are not. And that's true for me. It's true for most people. And so all that means is that you're more familiar with the hip cuisine terms than a lot of people. And also, we wait for those terms to really enter the mainstream. In other words, not just specialized publications, but the real mainstream recipes and publications.
1: There's one we were kind of debating at the desk. I think there's no question that the feeling that Sunday scaries is named for has been around forever. But that phrase, Sunday scaries, some of us thought, that's been around forever. We always called it that. And others felt like it was, more recent terminology. What do you think?
2: For me personally, it's a feeling I know well, but it was not the term that I would have used. And so for me, that was a new term. And again, it's an informal term. An informal language is going to kind of enter everybody's vocabulary in a different way. And again, now that we've seen it in print, we have enough evidence for this. And we always require evidence for entry into a dictionary. And what I mean by that is it could be a new term that's very technical or medical, but it could be a term like looks maxing. That's very slang and informal, and the criteria are in fact the same.
1: Is there one that we haven't discussed that you really like?

0: I'm pleased to see superfood on this list. And to me, this list seems to show a bunch of words that add a kind of specificity that requires prior knowledge. In other words, it's the maturity of an idea. You can't have a superfood unless you know food. You can't have shapewear if you don't know underwear. You can't have a crash out if you don't know what burnout is. And you can't know what meme coin is if you don't know what Bitcoin is. So that's an interesting kind of meta commentary on the culture to have all of these terms added at the same time.
1: I see what you're saying. I hear what you're saying. You love the English language, obviously. Is there anything that disappoints you? I mean, are you ever disappointed with the way language is evolving? Does it really continue to excite you after all these years?
0: Yeah, what happens if you work on dictionaries is that you become analytical and less judgmental, because really what our job is to identify change, not to report on decline. The narrative about language usually is, oh, kids today, they don't respect grammar. The fact is, every single generation since Cicero, who, by the way, complained about the Latin of the kids of his day. Really, our job is to observe and record change, and that becomes its own satisfying task. And it's less about judging the usage than reporting it accurately.
1: Always a pleasure, Peter. Thank you.
0: It's a treat. Thank you.
2: Peter Sokolowski is Merriam-Webster's editor-at-large. We reached him in Springfield, Massachusetts. If there's a word or definition that you think should be in the dictionary, or a word that is in there that should not be in there, call TalkBack at 416-205-5687 or email us at aih@cbc.ca.

You're walking on the beach at the Lady Elliot Island Eco Resort in Australia when a local celebrity pops up. It's Bubbles the Dolphin. Look at him smiling. He's so good-natured and kind. He just wants the whole world to have a nice time. That's everyone's friend, Bubbles. Or is it? Maybe Bubbles is someone else entirely in the darkness of his underwater world. Maybe down there in his briny deep, he's less delightful and more diabolical. Maybe he's less graceful and more grossful. Maybe he makes fish barf. I know what you're thinking. Not Bubbles. He's our dolphin friend. He cares about every living thing. Well, look, it's true that Bubbles believes it's what's inside that counts. Unfortunately, he believes it's what's inside a fish called a big-eyed trevally that counts. And what's inside is what it just ate, which Bubbles forces that fish to throw up. Your first question is why? I don't want to answer that. So let's go on to your next question. How? Well, Bubbles harasses the trevally until it gets so stressed out that it hurls. Your next question is why? Look, I told you I didn't want to... Sorry. Look, I'm going to level with you. He makes the trevally regurgitate so he can eat what it regurgitated. I know, that's why I didn't want to tell you. But Bubbles is what's known as a kleptoparasite.

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It's the disgusting circle of life. But Bubbles is still a fun guy. I mean, he really appreciates a good gag gift. Here's Tennyson and Leslie with Dolphin.

0: Tennyson and Leslie with Dolphin.
1: We're going to take a short break now. When we return, I'll speak with a Montreal doctor who was shocked to see AI-generated deepfakes of him pushing bogus cures that fooled even some of his own colleagues.
0: And Martin Short reminisces about the time he was part of a ragtag Toronto production of the musical Godspell, along with some other unknowns like Eugene Levy and Gilda Radner.
1: Stay tuned. I'm Neil Cooksell.
0: And I'm Chris Howden.

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1: Hello Toronto, I'm Errol Nazareth. Sunburn was one of many films that premiered at TIFF this week. It's screening again tomorrow. It was filmed in St. Jamestown. We'll hear about how the filmmaker was inspired by his experience growing up there. And we'll tell you about a cool exhibit at the ROM, Psychedelics, Art, Culture, Science. Big City kicks off at 3 p.m. tomorrow.
0: The CBC News is next. Coming up in an hour, it's Ideas with Nala Ayed.
2: Resisting authoritarianism has throughout history been a long and difficult road that sometimes feels impossible and yet other times was possible. So how do people keep resisting? Coming up on Ideas.
3: From CBC News, The World This Hour, I'm Kaz Bovin. U.S. President Donald Trump is claiming his country has made an agreement with Denmark to take permanent control over the security of Greenland. Trump says the U.S. will immediately begin to develop a large military presence in the territory. He also claims this will be done at no extra cost to the U.S. The prime ministers of Greenland and Denmark also released a statement with few details. They say an Arctic security agreement will likely be signed within a week, one which recognizes Danish sovereignty and the Greenlandic people's right to self-determination. In Washington, Trump says he's banning American media outlets CNN, MS Now, and Politico from the White House. Speaking from the Oval Office, he says he was motivated by their critical coverage of his administration.
4: There's something wrong with a country that can allow people to write purposely negative stories. Now, if they want to write them, that's fine, but I don't have to let them into the people's house.
3: He says more news outlets could be banned in the future. That's not the first time Trump has restricted access for certain news organizations. Last year, he barred Associated Press reporters from the Oval Office and Air Force One after the wire service refused to call the Gulf of Mexico the Gulf of America. In Ottawa.
5: This is a new, powerful, confident, and united Canada. Nous sommes met chez nous, right?
3: Prime Minister Mark Carney rallied.

0: Like the Liberal caucus ahead of next week's return to the House of Commons. He says they're working toward a unified Canadian economy and faster approval for big infrastructure projects.
1: We have a sense that over the course of the past year and a half, something's changed in the country. We all feel it. What it is Canadians coming together, confidently choosing our future. Yeah.
0: One of the first things on MP's agenda will be passing a bill to extend the federal gas tax holiday. The BC Conservatives have lost three more MLAs. Trevor Halford, Claire Rattay, and John Rusted are no longer affiliated with the BC Conservative Caucus. Party leader Carrie Lynn Finley has now lost 12 members since August, and calls are growing for her resignation. Today, BC Premier David Eby was pressed again on whether he'll call a snap election.
2: I don't have any announcement to make about an election, but I will say for our country as a whole, it's an existential moment. This is a directional moment, and there are two clear choices here. Conservatives, I will say, all of their various parties, they want to take us down a road of toxic politics and culture wars. We want to build up the province, and I don't think it's ever a bad idea to ask British Columbians, especially at a moment like this, about which direction we should be going.
0: Meantime, eight former members of the BC Conservatives have joined the new Centre BC party, led by Kamloops Centre MLA Peter Milibar. Another beluga whale from Marineland has died. This comes after the international effort to find new homes for the sea mammals from the shuttered Ontario Park. CBC's Lisa Shing reports.
3: Oceanographic Valencia in Spain says one of its belugas died suddenly Friday. It was part of a massive move of whales from Marineland over the summer. Jellybean and another beluga, Cleopatra, were relocated to Spain late August. In a statement, that aquarium said the animals have been under continuous supervision by veterinary and animal care teams. And in recent days, Jellybean had experienced issues with eating. It's the third whale that has died after the move. The first two at Chicago's Shedd Aquarium. The former theme park and zoo in Niagara Falls, Ontario, moved all 30 of its belugas and four dolphins to five different aquariums in the United States and Valencia in Spain after it said it was running out of money to keep the mammals alive. Though the Spanish facility doesn't yet know the cause of death, experts say the whales' transport can be extremely stressful on the animals. Lisa Shing, CBC News, Toronto.
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4: The weather forecast for Toronto, Hamilton, and the Niagara area this evening. Clear, then becoming cloudy overnight with a low reaching 10 degrees. For Saturday, a mix of sun and cloud, a high 19, and for Saturday evening, a chance of showers overnight, a low 12. For Peterborough and the Kawartha Lakes this evening, clear, a low 4 degrees. For Saturday, sunny, a high 18, and Saturday evening will be cloudy with a slight chance of rain, a low 6 degrees.
5: Hello again and welcome back. I'm Neil Kruxall.
6: And I'm Chris Howden. This is As It Happens, the Friday edition, part two. Coming up.
5: Late to the party. One summer afternoon in 1972, filmmaker William Greaves invited the biggest names of the Harlem Renaissance to a cocktail party at Duke Ellington's home. 50 plus years later, his footage is reaching audiences for the first time.
6: From their archives, his son David Greaves and his granddaughter Liani Greaves joined Neil in studio for a feature conversation about their fly-on-the-wall documentary, Once Upon a Time in Harlem.
5: They'll tell us what it was like to finish this family heirloom of a film a century after the heyday of the Harlem Renaissance. Stay tuned.
6: Qasim Khan says Pakistan's army chief, Asim Munir, is trying to kill his father. His father is Imran Khan, the former prime minister of Pakistan. He was currently serving a 14-year sentence on corruption charges. Since he was arrested in 2023, Mr. Khan has been held in solitary confinement for long periods of time in conditions that the UN says could amount to psychological torture in violation of international law. This week, Pakistan's Supreme Court was supposed to rule on whether the government was in contempt of court for denying Mr. Khan private hospital treatment and preventing him from seeing his family. But that decision was postponed. We reached Qasim Khan in London.
5: Qasim, when was the last time you were able to speak with your father?
7: I haven't spoken to him since March. We got a brief call back then, and that was the last time. So we're desperate to hear how he is. We've heard there have been multiple periods of complete isolation since then. We've heard his health has deteriorated significantly, as has his mental state. So we're extremely concerned. We want to speak to him again ASAP.
5: And back in March, what were you able to convey? What did he convey to you under those circumstances?
7: You know, he's always happy to speak to us, because you can imagine if you speak to your sons, you know, once or twice a year, once every 6 months, and you have 20 minutes to speak to them, the last thing you want to do is speak about your own conditions, you know, saying, woe is me, you know, my eyes, I've lost sight in my eye. So anytime we try and ask him, he basically bats off the question and just asks us about how we are, what's life like, trying to give us life lessons. So it's quite hard to actually get to the bottom of what his state is like. But this, I'll be honest, is the first time we spoke to him while he's been in prison that he did complain. He said, you know, he said, I was asking for 3 months for them to check my eye, and they didn't even check it. And finally, when they found out about it, they took him, we found out it was a blood clot behind the eye. The normal treatment needs a prolonged stay in the hospital. Instead, he was just taken for a quick 1 hour visit to get one injection and then taken back, and presumably was taken for occasional visits late at night to the hospital because they're so scared of him being intercepted and being freed or something like that. So their fear is what is keeping him in this really tough condition.
5: In a statement to the Guardian newspaper, Munir, as you might likely seen, and the government say this is, quote, this is all, quote, fake propaganda, unquote, that your father's being treated well, and it, quote, categorically rejects allegations that the convicted prisoner is being subjected to punitive solitary confinement, cruelty, or deprivation, unquote. How do you, you know, having said what you said, you're very open about it. How do you think you're going to affect change as you speak about this, given what the government there is saying and denying that it's even happening?
7: Well, I mean, it's just such blatant nonsense. It's as in, if I haven't spoken to him in over 7 months, how are they following the Supreme Court's orders? How are they following the court orders once every 2 weeks? If they are treating him so well, what is the fear of obeying the Supreme Court?

0: And I'm very aware the one thing that will move the needle, you asked what's going to make the impact, it's foreign intervention.
1: Do you get a sense? I mean, have you been corresponding in any way with the Trump administration or other governments that gives you the sense that they might tap them on the shoulder or advocate for your father's release? I mean, or do you think that it's, they're not paying attention?
0: So we have we were making inroads with Trump, and the moment he saw any inroads, then you saw he nominated Trump for a Nobel Peace Prize. He offered all of Pakistan's natural resources and minerals. He offered cryptocurrencies to America. So these are the actions of someone who's very, very scared. He's a scared man. What we've then had to do is, from a business perspective, you can understand why Trump wouldn't want to refuse such a favorable deal. So what we've done is, we've looked elsewhere now. I won't say too much, but we are making inroads elsewhere. If I do say too much, the next thing he's going to be offering more of Pakistan's minerals out to the rest of the world, and that is what he'll do. He doesn't mind jeopardizing the Pakistani people for the sake of clinging on to power.
1: As you know, your father also faced criticism when he was in office of targeting political rivals, with corruption charges. Former Prime Minister Nawaz Sharif is one example, certainly. But do you worry that that history hurts the argument you're making about how your father's being treated?
0: So the big difference is in a few different ways. So my father started his party as an anti-corruption party. He had to start an entirely new party, and so the reason why he put other Pakistani politicians into prison was because he wanted to make change in Pakistan. The only way to make change was to show that these other politicians were corrupt, and so and that's one element. The key element I want to show that shows the difference between this military dictatorship and his time in power was when Nawaz Sharif, when he finally did get him in prison for limitless corruption charges, Nawaz Sharif pleaded that he could get proper treatment when he was in prison, normal, a normal prison, and instead. And when my father heard that, he had sympathy and allowed him to not only get treated properly in Pakistan, but to go to England to get treated, where he ended up spending the next few years in a peaceful life in his home in London, his lavish home in London. The difference now is that they're torturing my father in a way which is so brutal. He's wearing an eye patch, for God's sake. And is being is stuck in solitary confinement. The UN, Amnesty International, many other corporations have called it, an unlawful detention. So those kind of allegations frustrate me more than any because the disparity is so great.
1: Your father is obviously a political figure, well known. I mean, you've had to share your parents with the world in a lot of ways. But at the end of the day, he's your father, and you can't reach him. How are you handling that?
0: I mean, we've seen him go through really difficult situations. I would say we've grown something of a thick skin, but this has been brutal. To be honest, I wake up most days expecting the message that they finally managed to kill him.
1: Oh, Qasim.
0: And so at this point, it's just so frustrating to, it would be so good to be able to speak to him. A medical report would be great, anything. But the more we hear, the worse it gets, and it's just further torment.
1: Qasim, I appreciate this. Thank you. I hope you get some answers soon, at the very least. Please take care.
0: Appreciate it. Thank you, Neil.
2: Qasim Khan is Imran Khan's son. We reached him in London.

0: Politico are allowed to be in the White House. Today in a Truth Social post, U.S. President Donald Trump announced that he is banning those outlets from the property, quote, effective immediately. But as CNN media correspondent Brian Stelter pointed out shortly thereafter, their teams remained in the White House.
1: Well, this is unusual, isn't it? I think we'll go ahead and pull up the live shot of the White House, because right now CNN's team remains at the White House working just like a usual normal Friday afternoon. But this is a very unusual post from the president. And the first question I had when I saw it was, what did CNN and MS Now and Politico write that might have made the president so upset? And there is no

0: posted that you intend to ban CNN, Politico, and MS Now from the White House.
1: Yeah.
0: Every president takes an oath to uphold the Constitution, which includes the First Amendment.
1: I do, too.
0: How do you
1: so.
0: Justify
1: Much more so
0: ban?
1: Than you.
0: Is this
1: because
0: of
1: the fake news. You get so tired of reading and seeing fake news. When you look at CNN, it's just fake.
2: U.S. President Donald Trump speaking from the Oval Office after saying he had banned reporters from CNN, MS Now, and Politico from the White House.

0: They're some of the most high-profile and trusted doctors in the country. So it seems wrong when you log on to sites like Facebook and see names like Dr. Bonnie Henry, BC's provincial health officer, hawking dodgy pills and iffy prostate treatments. And it is wrong because those videos, which are all over social media, are totally bogus. They're AI deepfakes that sometimes use the names, images, and voices of real doctors. And as our CBC News colleagues are reporting, they've become so polished in recent months that they're fooling real patients and even some of the doctor's own colleagues. Dr. Francois Marquis is a Montreal intensive care physician who's been the victim of a number of deepfake videos. We reached him in Montreal.
1: Doctor, can you describe for our listeners what one of the more recent videos, these deepfakes, are saying, the ones that are claiming to be you?
2: The last one was more like pills to remove arthritis and like joint pains and stuff like that. The ones of 2 weeks ago, they were way more disturbing because they were promoting a drug that could cure cancer. And that was like another step.
1: And it's your face, but also your voice?
2: So basically, it's my face. It's been extracted from footage from different interviews that went on live TV in the last few years. The voiceover is actually not mine.
1: Okay.
2: And it's probably a voiceover that was used in Europe because they recommend people stopping using drugs that are kind of not available in Canada, only available in Europe. Some of them, they are good enough that they have the lip sync part that is right. Some of them are, you know, done very crudely, but the quality is actually improving, and this is not this is not good news for me.
1: No, and not for people who might fall prey to them. When did you first see them? I mean, did they show up on your own feed, or did someone say to you, "Is this you?" How did you find out it was happening?
2: So it started like years ago, and something that you have to know is that I have absolutely no social media accounts. So I'm not on Facebook, I'm not on Twitter, I'm not on, name it, I'm not on it, except maybe LinkedIn. So I was not aware that that was going on. And then some people started to talk to me, friends telling me, "I've seen your face and you're selling drugs." That's kind of weird because, well, my friends, they all know that I'm not the kind of person doing that. But you know, the next step was patients and people from the community and people working in the hospital. And those people actually, they go into two categories. You have the people warning you, telling you, okay, there's something weird going on, you know, deep fakes with your face, be very careful. And then you have the people and they want to know if it's true and they basically want a discount. And that's coming from people working in the hospital. So when people think that, oh my God, this is so obvious, no one's gonna fall for it. No.
1: Have any of your patients been caught up in this, in the scam?
2: Not a lot of my own patients because I'm a critical care specialist, so I don't do a lot of follow-ups and everything. You know, my patients are incredibly sick, but I had, you know, patients, actually people coming in the hospital to talk to me about this because, you know, they all know that I work at Maisonneuve-Rosemont Hospital in Montreal, so they will actually show up in the hospital to talk to me in corridors or in the ICU, and sometimes they're not friendly.
1: I mean, what kinds of things have they said to you?
2: So I remember there was this gentleman that got ripped off for like, I think it was like $500 or $600. Oh. And

0: Uri wanted his money back. And he came in all the way inside the hospital. And, you know, he was not agitated or anything. So he passed through security because the hospital is not a prison. There's tons of people coming in and out. And he went straight to the ICU. And he was very angry when he came in and started yelling at me and wanted his money back and everything. And then we had, you know, we had to sit down and discuss. And in the end, he understood and, you know, left without any problems. But this is kind of a very bad situation in the ICU, because obviously I'm taking care of the patients during that time. And those patients and the families, well, they don't have to see that, and they don't have to risk anything. So that was like the most disturbing experience I had.
1: It's quite alarming, actually, on so many levels, that someone would be tricked, and, you know, that you can understand why someone would be upset, but then they would come in and, you know, have that argument with you while you're at work, and it's dangerous for you.
0: And one of the problem is, you know, losing money, it's terrible, and we don't want that. But the problem is that when you're deep faking medical information and you actually say to the people, stop taking your medication and replace it, stop your chemotherapy, start using this whatever miracle drug, that's another level. It's not just about money. Obviously, there's money involved, but, you know, there's the trust with the doctors, but there's also the real absolute risk to your own health. And this is somewhere, this is a line that should never be crossed. You know, it's a step worse than just, you know, financial fraud.
1: What have you been trying to do to get these videos pulled down?
0: So it's very difficult as an individual to do anything, first, because those videos, they will only stay online for a few hours or a few days. So by the time you try to reach anyone, it's basically impossible to find it back. So people are sending me links. I'm trying to, you know, record them, but, you know, a lot of them, I just miss them because I don't have the time to record them. Mm-hmm. And on top of that, if you go, and I did it, I went to the police and said, well, you know, someone is stealing, is deep faking me to sell drugs. They are taking me seriously. It's not that they are not believing you or anything, but there's not much they can do, because I was told that, you know, all those groups, they operate from outside the country. Mm-hmm. And so there's not a lot they can do. And obviously, I spoke with the Collège des Médecins just to tell them, you know, guys, you know, don't worry, I'm not the one selling those drugs, because I'm a real physician. So I have to make sure that I follow the rules. And then the most realistic thing I can do, actually, is to give interviews and tell people, you know, this is, and just be really careful and just tell everyone that in Canada, a physician is not allowed to sell drugs or, you know, publicly endorse, you know, a medication. That is the bottom line. If you see anyone pretending to be a physician selling you a drug anywhere in Canada, it's fake.
1: Doctor, I appreciate this. Thank you.
0: Well, thank you so much.
2: We reached Dr. François Marquis in Montreal.

0: Almost every cast of every play or musical believes it's made up of a special group of people. And, you know, it's always somewhat true. But in the case of the 1972 Toronto production of Godspell, it's really true. For that show, an unbelievably talented group of young performers was thrown together. Eugene Levy, Gilda Radner, Victor Garber, and Martin Short, to name just a few. That now legendary production and the careers it kick-started are the subject of the new documentary, You Had to Be There, How the Toronto Godspell Ignited the Comedy Revolution. And speaking to Good Morning America, Martin Short explained the magic of that era.
1: For everyone, it was their first job. And that's what's interesting with this documentary. It's just a bunch of people. Some were still in

0: school like myself, and some were just trying to get a job, but there was this kind of American Idol, 500 people the last day, and they picked 10, and it turned out to be a lot of the 10 turned out to be well-known. Mm. But it's also the beginning of this period in Toronto where there was so much talent untapped, and you see the tentacles from Godspell to SCTV to SNL and Lorne Michaels, and we were all Canadians, all at the same time.
1: Everybody wanted that magic because you made it. All right, so you were you and Eugene lived together at the time.
0: Yes.
1: And you hosted parties every Friday. Now, the people at these parties are amazing characters, right? So we're talking about Dan Aykroyd, Catherine O'Hara. What were those
0: parties? Billy Murray, everyone was there.
1: What were those parties like? What was it like?
0: You know, I remember some people had alcohol. And I remember that part, and I kept going, you know, what's that about? No, they were fabulous. We were all like 22, and we had no idea. I remember the first person to go to New York from that group is Pa Schaefer, and Pa had to play a magic show, Broadway show. And I remember Gilda and I were a couple, and I remember phoning from her kitchen and saying, what are New York actors like? And Paul said, well, I know you're my friends. I think you guys are just as talented.
2: Wow.
0: And we went, aw, that's so sweet. Not believing it.
3: Martin Short speaking to Sam Champion of Good Morning America about the new documentary, You Had to Be There.

0: legend Duke Ellington and his orchestra in 1929. He recorded it at the Cotton Club, a nightclub in Harlem, New York City, that hosted performances by the most popular black entertainers of the time, even though initially black customers were not allowed. Duke Ellington played there a lot. He was a central figure in the Harlem Renaissance, so his home was the perfect setting for a cocktail party one afternoon in August of 1972. The late filmmaker William Greaves sent out the invitations, which promised a, quote, gathering of artists and intellectuals, the living luminaries of the Harlem Renaissance, unquote. And he delivered. Attendees included artist Aaron Douglas, who's often referred to as the father of African-American art, portrait photographer James Van Der Zee, who captured much of the Harlem Renaissance on camera, and activist Louise Thompson Patterson, who famously used her own apartment to start a left-wing salon called The Vanguard. They and many others gathered in Duke Ellington's townhouse to talk and to be filmed by William Greaves. That extensive trove of footage never saw the light of day until now, more than 50 years after the party, a full century after the Harlem Renaissance, and a decade after the death of William Greaves. Mr. Greaves' son, David Greaves, was one of the original camera operators in the room that day, and now he's the co-director of the full-length documentary Once Upon a Time in Harlem.
1: I feel very definitely that the Harlem Renaissance did not die. I think that some of the activities which were possible during that period were cut off by the economic plight which the Depression represented. But that those people who had had some brief experience in the arts continued to grow and gave inspiration and instruction to those of us who came along later. I think this idea that the Harlem Renaissance was just a flash in the pan is false.
0: That's librarian and archivist Jean Blackwell Hudson in a scene from Once Upon a Time in Harlem, a documentary having its Canadian premiere this week at the Toronto International Film Festival. Director David Greaves and his daughter, producer Leonie Greaves, sat down with Neil in the As It Happens studio for a feature conversation about the film.
2: David, Leonie, welcome to the As It Happens studio.
3: Thank you. Glad to be here.
4: Thank you. I'm glad to be here. Yes.
2: In person.
3: Yes. Yes.
2: I'm very glad for that as well, to have more company here. It really feels, David, like we all, as the audience, get to be guests at this incredible salon, this incredible mm-hmm. gathering. It's just a dream invitation.
3: Sure.
2: Is that part of the feeling you wanted audiences to have, or is that just my takeaway when I'm sitting there?
3: Oh, no, that was my father's conception, you know, that people would get to meet these intellectual giants, you know, artistic giants. And he really wanted the future now to know that this kind of time and these people existed, and they were, as Gene Hudson says, you know, part of a movement that really affected his

0: Greaves thought, I need to capture this now.
1: Yeah, I think he was, I mean, he was already an established filmmaker at that point. He'd made his film Symbiopsycho Taxiplasm, which is a fairly well-known film, and he'd made several films here in Canada. I think he was at a point in his life and career in which he started to reflect on how he came to be as an artist and was really thinking about that. And then, you know, he noticed that these people were aging, and he'd sort of grown up in the, as he called it, the glow of the Harlem Renaissance, so the people that were, you know, in our film, and they were aging, and he wanted to capture them before they all left. And so decided now was the time. 1972 was the time, yeah.
0: And why then did it take so long to get to this moment?
2: Oh, well, after the initial shooting, Dad and my stepmother Louise kept continuing shooting for the next 20 years. And it's sort of, I think when Gene Hudson says the Harlem Renaissance would never die, they were looking for the strands of where the Harlem Renaissance can be seen throughout, you know, the 70s and 80s and into the 90s.
1: Into the 90s. Yeah.
2: So they were doing that footage. And then my father passed, and then Louise passed, and then Louise passed after having secured the funding for the restoration of the film, which she fought for from her hospital bed, even, you know, yeah.
1: To be clear, of the footage. So the restoration of the footage.
2: Of
1: there's 60,000 feet of footage that we were left with. Film footage, yes.
0: Right, just to remind people, this isn't 60,000,
1: right, this isn't video. Right, exactly. Yes, exactly that. And that we were left with and restored. And then my father crafted that into the 100-minute film that we're showing now.
0: Yeah. Well, that's a separate feat. We'll
1: yes.
0: have to talk about just how you went through all of that, because it's so personal. You were in that room.
2: I was
0: operating one of the cameras.
2: Sure, yes. I was in the room, and people say, what about the event? I don't remember the event. I just know that I was working. I was working, and that's about as much as I can say about it, except that, that's it.
0: Do you remember the feeling? Was it pressure? I mean, it's well, your dad as well, and you have marching orders, I'm sure. Make sure you capture X,
2: oh, yeah.
0: Y, Z.
2: Well, you know, when he first told me that I was going to be one of the cameramen, that I do remember, because I knew this was a this was an important moment, you know. So you know, we were just capturing what we saw. You know, we were crews moving around the rooms and going to where the conversations were happening. There were two crews, basically, two cameras each and two sound people. And so that we're able to move and capture interactions, reactions to folks. And the cameramen who he had were experienced cinema verite people who we worked with over the years.
0: And there's so many incredible conversations, debates, people in real life, face to face. That's incredible to see as well. But Liani, going back to Jean Blackwell Hudson, she really helped bring everybody together, right? Her Rolodex was legendary.
1: That's right. Well, she was working at the library, so she was a central place for all of these people to come together. And so, yeah, my grandfather, she was the first person that he kind of got with in order to help him gather everyone together and bring people together. So she really was the glue, so to speak, of that time, which is kind of cool to see the library being this place where people would, you know, come together. And it was a, how do you call it, an oasis or an escape of place.
2: It became a sort of a mecca. Where the various intellectual folks came, because the library, you know, they would go to the library where they met Regina Andrews. Back then, and she invited them to her place for a. He was fascinated by their work, so she invited them to her place, and they interacted. And she was, as I say, networking before that term was really
0: in the best way,
2: really,
0: in the best way, rather than what it is now.
2: Yeah, sure.
0: You're listening to As It Happens. I'm Neil Kirksall, and we have special guests in our As It Happens studio today. Director David Greaves and producer, his daughter, Liani Greaves, about their new documentary, Once Upon a Time in

0: Harlem. There's a point in the documentary where poet and historian Arne Bontemps talks about how he dates the start of the Harlem Renaissance and what sparked it.
1: I date the Renaissance from the publication of Comte's poem in the DeWitt Clinton literary magazine, The Magpie, I Have a Rendezvous with Light. Coming from a high school ghetto boy, recently orphaned, this was the first happening in Harlem that attracted citywide attention and became sort of the first sound, the first bell sound of the Renaissance.
0: What was happening in the 20s to bring all of these luminaries together?
2: They were really escaping, if you will, as refugees practically from the terror that was happening outside in the country, and they so that Richard Moore says, Harlem became known as the Mecca of the new Negroes. So they just came one by one, like energy packets being drawn to this nucleus, you know. And so it was just a matter of like intellectually minded folks migrating to the place where they were attracted to, and they were interacting. And in that in interaction, that's where the Harlem Renaissance flowered.
0: The film is focused on their incredible ideas, their sure. memories, their creations. Mm-hmm. You know, we talked about the librarians, but I think every possible field is represented sure. in that room, incredibly. Artists, writers, but there are very clear, subtle hints at the horror around them and what yeah. they escaped. You know, yeah. everything is from Lindbergh not shaking a black man's hand sure. and the mayor at the time, you know,
2: sure.
0: making a point in that moment to the KKK, all of that. So it's very, very real, mm-hmm. but the joy and creativity that clearly comes across
3: yeah.
0: That's the focus of, yeah. of those moments. Mm-hmm. In terms of the reaction of the people in that room to just being gathered all together at that point in time, Count Acuña and his widow, Ida Mae, speaks in the film. So we'll play a little bit for you and our listeners of what she said.
4: I think that today, when we have someone like Bill Greaves to come here and to film this kind of historical works of our black people.

0: The experience. I think to me, you know, I could just weep. I'm so glad and I'm so happy.
1: That's really moving to hear for me. Is it? What about for you? Even having heard it over and over again.
2: Well, it's wonderful that they really appreciated that someone was paying attention to them and to that time when they were in their heyday, if you will. And I think it's I think most people would like to have other folks aware of, gee, this is what I did when I was a young person. And then they got to see each other again after 50 years,
1: reminisce.
2: You know. So, and reminisce. So they just enjoyed themselves and that moment to be able to bring that information to the public and have it recorded.
1: Did you get a sense that they were feeling forgotten, or the successes of that time were being lost, or was it more, you know, it's wonderful to speak with your elders. Sometimes we forget, you know, to capture what they did. But was your sense that they were worried that what they accomplished was slipping away?
2: Well, I think, when Jerry Major says that folks don't pay attention to what the troubles that we went through, then they're mistaken. So I think they were happy that they were able to, if you will, bring some of that to the to the current day.
1: You mentioned Canada and Louise Archambault-Greaves,
3: yes.
1: Canadian. Your grandfather spent quite a bit of time in Canada and working at the great National Film Board. What have you learned about the role that experience had? I mean, apart from obviously meeting Louise.
3: Yeah. It's so funny when you... I was thinking about when you just played the clip of Ida Mae Cullen, and I always feel emotional when I hear that clip, because it reminds me also of my grandmother, Louise Greaves, because she was such a fierce champion for this work, for my grandfather's work, for his legacy, in the same way that Ida Mae was for Count A. And so I always feel really, really moved by that. And it's, you know, they met here in Canada. Mm-hmm. So they met actually at an acting class. My grandfather came here. He used to teach acting at the Actor Studio in New York with Lee Strasberg. And then when he came here, he left the U.S. to come here, he began teaching acting. And so they met at some studio, and she walked up a staircase, and he was standing at the top of the staircase. And it was very romantic when they first met, and that was, I mean, 60 years, and they had been just incredible partnerships. They are also a study, the two of them, on what it is to be in partnership with someone for so long.
1: What a beautiful example.
3: Mm-hmm. Yeah, really.
1: Beautiful people too.
2: And also said that when he came up to the National Film Board, that's where he really learned the craft. He started sweeping out the editing room floors,
3: right.
2: And then grows to become senior editor and become the director and did a couple hundred films.
3: Yeah.
2: So the National Film Board, you could say, was responsible for teaching him all the various elements and the editing and how this works and all this. So he was able to bring his experience from New York in terms of acting and dancing and songwriting and bring all that creativity into the Film Board and add their

0: team, obviously,
1: sure.
0: but to bring it to what audiences are seeing now.
1: Sure. Well, my father had said always, David, if something affects you viscerally, you know, to go with it. So when we were, when I was going through the footage, whenever there was a moment that perked me up, you know, you pull out that and you do that for 60,000 feet, and then you keep bringing it down and bringing it down to the point where the our editor and DeMars were coming to the really end of it and saying, can you get six more frames of this? Can we have another frame? And then finally, you know, she said, 100 minutes, we're done. I said, thank God. You know?
0: Somebody has to. Because we'll always done. Keep yes. tweaking, just like
1: sure.
0: your grandparents kept, you
2: That's
0: know,
2: right.
0: they wanted to keep it going. We mentioned the librarians, and there are people featured in this film, discussed in this film, who might also be more recognizable than others. Zora Neale Hurston, Langston Hughes, Duke Ellington, of course. But there are so many others to learn about if they don't know about them already. Lee Whipper. Just one, an actor, founder of the Negro Actors Guild. 1972, he's 96 years old. Just so elegant and dapper, and then recites a poem.
2: That's right.
0: Like, you want me to recite it? Okay, sure. And he sure. recites it entirely from memory. It was written for him by his friend Paul Lawrence Dunbar. And, you know, clearly everyone is quite in awe of him as well. How would you characterize, David, his role in the Renaissance?
1: You know, he was in show business, in the minstrel shows, minstrel show, and he said that was the foundation of everything we've done in show business since then. And you get the impression when he is moved into comes into the main room where the discussion is, mm-hmm. and they and George Schuyler says, "Oh, here's the emperor," and then Gene Hudson says, "The master is here," you know, like that. So he was at that level in his life. He was in the Oxbow Incident.
2: Mice and Men.
1: Mice and Men.
2: He was in
1: Mission to Moscow.
2: Yes.
1: And he recites that entire speech that Haile Selassie gave, which, and he

0: watching that footage, yeah, and knowing the world we're living in now and how people, what the discourse is like, to see that.
1: Yeah, it was great because you can see, one, that, you know, people can disagree and still be in the same room with each other. That is your opinion, Bruce Nugent says in the film. So it's wonderful to see, you know, I really love the intergenerational aspect, yes, of the Renaissance period. And that as an example that, you know, you can have people like Romare Bearden and Ernest Crichlow. Dad and I were fighting about how you say his name. Ernest Crichlow, in the film, who were sort of like the babies of the Renaissance, the younger people, sure, in the room, to Lee Whipper. And so watching that dynamic is very interesting to me.
0: This is As It Happens, and I'm Nate Cooksell, and you're listening to a feature conversation with two special guests who are actually in the As It Happens studio with me today, director David Greaves and his daughter, producer Liani Greaves, about their new documentary, Once Upon a Time in Harlem. You may have seen it. There was a review in The Hollywood Reporter. Jordan Searles is the film critic who wrote it. And, you know, one thing that's, and I, when I read one of the quotes in it, yes, that's exactly right, but I can see how it's even more meaningful to so many other people, that she's like, you leave the film wanting to write down every single name,
1: yes,
0: and do a deep dive into,
1: yes,
0: everyone.
2: Absolutely.
0: You know, this is a young woman saying that. So what is it like for you to hear that assessment?
2: I love it because when they start to read up on these folks, they're going to say, oh my God, that William Patterson, he was a lawyer. He accused the United States of genocide. He did it at a UN conference in Paris. And his wife, Louise Patterson, led delegations into Russia. So they'll hear about, be into depth about the people who were, what they did that affected the entire atmosphere of the 20s and 30s, you know, and into the 40s and 50s. Because that's when I think Pat Patterson was at the United Nations. Mm-hmm.
0: She also writes in the review, quote, William Greaves was born in Harlem during the Renaissance, too young to be a part of it, but just old enough to understand the role of younger generations in keeping Black history alive. Mm-hmm. In a time when Black Americans have to deal with a government that wants to erase our history and minimize our accomplishments, Once Upon a Time in Harlem stands as a piece of cinematic resistance, unquote. Did that feel that way to you, Liani, that this was going to be a piece of cinematic resistance?
1: Of cinematic resistance? I don't know. It feels like testimony to me. It feels like testimony. As Dad was saying, just giving voice to, you know, Ida Mae Cullen and all of these people that just wanted to have been heard and seen, yeah, and to have their message

0: the hand, and then the mayor
1: right.
0: steps in and shakes it to send a silent
1: That's
0: statement.
1: Right.
2: That's right. Right.
0: Yeah. Is there something you want? I mean, I know people who creatives that, you know, they put something out into the world and then they'll say, understandably, I've put it out into the world. It's for the audience to do with it what they will. Do you feel, though, in this particular moment, and she certainly alludes to it in her review, that you would like people to, you know, young people in particular, to take away from it after they watch this?
2: Yeah, I'd like for them to see themselves reflected, to see themselves in the people, in the communities, to see people that they know, and to recognize themselves, and not as something that happened before, but also to recognize that it's happening right now, and that they're in, you know, Bruce Nugent has this wonderful line in the film in which he says, you know, when you're in it, it is the now, and you're not thinking about what it's going to mean or ever mean. And so for people to recognize that right now they are in an awakening, they have the opportunity, they are in a renaissance. And so what are you paying attention to? How are you using your time? What are you bringing your awareness to around that? Because we're always creating something. And so to just be, I think my grandfather really wanted for us to be paying attention to what we're doing. Yeah. You know, how are we spending our time with each other, with ourselves, you know, as artists, as creatives, as a community? So, yeah.
0: He would have turned 100 next month.
2: That's right. October 8th. Yeah.
0: And was that part of the thinking behind the release?
2: It's just magical, isn't it? Wonderful.
0: It is wonderful.
2: Yeah, it's just wonderful. We finished exactly in time for the Sundance Film Festival. Uh-huh. And so we started his 100th year with this wonderful tour of the film. And it's been great.
0: Having been in that room, knowing, you know, what your father wanted to do with it, do you think about what he might say or how he would feel if he were here on his birthday?
1: Oh, yeah, sure. I think he'd be just delighted with it, you know. I think he would say, Joe, well done, that's my boy, you know, as he said to me before. So I think that he and Luis would just be delighted with the reception. And to see that what he had envisioned, that folks would get to know these people for years in advance, for years, you know, to come, I think he would be very happy that that is in fact taking place.
0: Mm-hmm. How will you celebrate or mark that day?
2: I think we both kind of feel the same. Dad and I share. So my grandparents share a birthday, October 8th.
0: Amazing.
2: And my dad and I share a birthday, October 2nd.
0: Mm-hmm. Come on.
2: So, yeah, exactly. So it's just, it's been a wonderful, and I claim it as a Libra. We celebrate all month long, all year long.
0: As
2: so
0: Sagittarius side.
2: So we just sort of, so I think we're just celebrating. Every day is really a gift to be able to share this film with the collective and have people experience it is a gift. It's a gift for us. So we're really grateful and feel very privileged to be able to do it and share it with you.
0: Well, it's been a joy speaking with both of you. Thank you for sharing this film and the inside stories around it. Thank you very much.
1: Thank you.
2: Thanks for having us.
1: It.
2: Thank you.
3: David Greaves is the director of Once Upon a Time in Harlem. Leonie Greaves is his daughter and a producer on the film. They joined Neela in our Toronto studio. Their documentary is having its Canadian premiere this week at the Toronto International Film Festival. Now a song from the summer of 1972 by a group formed in Harlem. Here's the main ingredient with Everybody Plays the Fool.

0: This is Main Ingredient with Everybody Plays the Fool, and that will take us out for As It Happens for this Friday, September 18th.
1: As It Happens was produced this week by Leila Alma, Leslie Amundson, Cassie Argow, Nishat Chowdhury, Livia Dyring,
0: Sheena Goodyear, Chris Harbord, Emma Marshall, Kevin Robertson, and Chris Trowbridge.
1: Reynold Gonzalez is our technician, Devin Nguyen is our director, Morgan Passy is our senior producer, and the executive producer of As It Happens is Chloe Shantilkis.
0: We'd also like to thank some other people who helped us out this week. Allison Dempster in Calgary, Mary Catherine McIntosh in Halifax, Susan McKenzie in Montreal, Emma Godmere in Ottawa, Patrick Alexander, Lakshani Sathyanathan, Emma Smith, Brandy Wykley, and Luke Williams in Toronto, Michelle Morton and Ann Penman in Vancouver, and Suzanne Dufresne in Winnipeg. I'm Chris Howden. As It Happens, we'll be back on Monday.
1: And I'm Neil Kurtzall. Enjoy your weekend.

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5: Resisting authoritarianism has throughout history been a long and difficult road that sometimes feels impossible and yet other times was possible. So how do people keep resisting? Coming up on Ideas.
6: From CBC News, The World This Hour, I'm Kaz Bovin. The U.S. and Denmark say they're finalizing an agreement involving Greenland. The Danish and Greenlandic prime ministers released a statement saying they expect to sign an Arctic security deal with Washington next week. They say it will recognize Denmark's sovereignty and territorial integrity, as well as Greenland's interests. Earlier, U.S. President Donald Trump posted on social media that he had made a deal with Denmark to take over Greenland's security permanently. Trump has maintained that control of Greenland is vital to U.S. national defense. Meantime, Trump says he's banning CNN, Politico, and MS Now from the White House over how they've covered his administration. James Gooderson has the details.
7: Because they're fake news. You get so tired of reading and seeing fake news.
8: President Trump outlining why he's banning three of the most prominent media outlets in America from the White House and rejecting accusations that his move violates the First Amendment, which guarantees a free press.
7: And you know what you need? You need a free press. You need a fair press and an honest press. You know how fake their reporting is. It's one-sided. It's never good.
8: It's unclear how this ban will be enforced. When the announcement came, several employees of the banned channels were still in the grounds working as usual and don't appear to have been evicted. Last year, Trump banned reporters from the Associated Press for refusing to call the Gulf of Mexico the Gulf of America. AP filed suit, and that case is ongoing. James Goodison for CBC News, Washington.
6: The BC Conservatives have lost three more MLAs. Trevor Halford, Claire Rette, and John Rusted are no longer affiliated with the BC Conservative Caucus. Rette is one of two MLAs who urged party leader Carolyn Finley to step down earlier this week. A dozen MLAs have either left or been removed from the party since August. Eight have joined the new Centre BC party, led by Peter Miliband.